two cars. You know, only one person needs to work out of a family. You know, you can have adopted kids, kids, or anything else out, you know, anything. Whatever that standard is, the one way you can undercut it is not by attacking it directly, it's by bringing people in that'll accept less. And a lot of people are wondering, it's like, well, isn't there AI coming? Do they already need these people? And it's like I always say, of course they need these people because capitalists only think about this quarter. AI has not gotten to the level to actually affect, you know, people who produce poultry or meat or whatever by this quarter. So since it hasn't, they need the people. They need people that are going to take less than the people that are working there now. So if you can't make money the old-fashioned way of actually having a better, new, innovative idea, rob your workers. And so that's what they did. So first off, they said, well, we got a bunch of people in the United States, but they want too much. Well, we got a bunch of new immigrants. This happened about 10 or 15 or 20 years ago. And these people, they're fine. They'll take the lower rates. The Americans won't. And then eventually, guess what happened? With the last 4 years, they found a bunch of other group of people that will take even lower. You constantly undercut yourself like that. And that's why, like, really in reality, while you can feel sorry for other people in other countries, but you got to actually say those workers didn't rise up against their capitalist industries. They didn't do what we did here. And so we basically have to look out and fend for what we have here. Not being xenophobic about that, I'm just being completely damn honest. I mean, look at it, Ireland, for example. Ireland continues to have citizens leave their country due to the fact that they did not find gainful employment, or when they find employment that is gainful, they're not able to afford housing. So what do? They immigrate to another country from Ireland. What does Ireland do? Accept immigrants from other countries. That makes no sense. You can't even help your own damn people, and yet you're bringing in other people. And to act like, you know, well, we're a wealthy country. We're this, we can do this. Look, there are wealthy people in the United States. We are not a wealthy country. This is not a wealthy country. Ireland's the same way. There are people that control stuff, but it's not a wealthy country by no means. Your portion of the pie in the United States from the wealthy people are the crumbs that are left over from this pie. You're talking about the wealthy people are eating 99.99999% of this pie, and you got that 0.00000001%. And at the end of the day, you're basically saying, let's bring in a bunch of other immigrants to break up that 0.00001%. And at the same time, because they can undercut the wage part that the workers had actually fought for before, because that's what the capitalists brought them here to begin with anyway. Now that piece of pie can go from 0.00000001% to 0.00009.5%. Think of it. That's the whole reason. This is not an altruistic country. Nobody basically said one day, you know what? We really need to help out other people. We really need to help out these poor immigrants. They're starving. They're doing la la la la la. They're not doing that. They started seeing that we're going to have a trend where we're going to have less populace per country, especially you're seeing this whether it's in Korea or Japan, the idea about immigrating other individuals into their country basically because they're not producing enough children, this, that, and the other, or Europe or wherever. You've seen this time and time again. That is what they're trying to do. That's the only damn reason they give a crap about immigrants, because it affects their bottom line. And then on top of that, I guess the cherry on your cake, or whatever the hell you want to call it, is that these immigrants are going to take less than the immigrants that are working those jobs right now. And then what are we going to do for those poor immigrants that were there before, that have been here 10 or 20 years, have not done a single crime in their entire life? And whether you want to call like crossing the border a crime, I can tell you this, well, hell, jaywalking can be a crime too. And so, like, you know, but the thing is, there's a lot of crimes out there. But let's say that. Let's say over 10 or 20, 30 years, you didn't even help them. Now you want to send them back just as much as you want to send some guy they got here and murdered somebody the first day they got here. I mean, really, the truth of the matter is, I'll go back to that on the Trump administration thing. They look at it as this same kind of idea that if they're going to see, like, for instance, you're walking down the street and you see a guy cross the street and it's not at a crosswalk. And you cross the same area, not a crosswalk. But if the guy turns out to be a murderer, they arrest him. They arrest him for the jaywalking and the murder charges. And they see you right there, and they're like, yeah, we're taking you in for jaywalking too. That's kind of what we're talking about when we're talking about bringing in immigrants. The problem is, this problem exists not because we had a set group of immigrants that have been here for 10 or 20 or 30 years that we decided not to help. It's part of that, but it's mainly because we brought in a new group that was just here to basically help the capitalists that were losing out to the workforce.
They were losing out on the workforce that was here because by the 10 or 20, 30 year immigrants had already started saying, well, we want a little bit better pay, otherwise we're going to go somewhere else. Not asking for much, but asking for a little bit better. And then they brought in these other people and said, well, we'll live 15 to a house and, be fine, whatever you give me. That's it. That's all I can tell you. Like, I know that's everybody's going to hate that, but the thing is, it reminds me of that old thing where they used to say that the reason why the crime rates went down in the 1990s because abortions happened in the 1970s. Things happen. You don't have to like them. Facts are not always like bull. But tell me this, do you really believe Biden opened up his heart and said, you know what? These people have nowhere to go. I gotta let them in. All at the exact same time, hundreds of other nations considered it. Well, not hundreds, 50s of other nations considered it. South Korea, Japan, all of Europe considered it. What did they consider it for? Considered it because their businesses told them, consider this. Jeez. Now the big thing goes back down to it. It's like, so what can you do? Like, well, if we had a really good government or that actually reflected the people, maybe we wouldn't be using corporations to abuse those people in other countries. Maybe we'd actually help with their governments rather than just basically helping with their immigrants. We often complain, like, the thing goes back down to it is like with immigrants that come into this country, the funny part is that, or any country, it doesn't really matter where, a lot of times we'll say, well, they come from a very bad government. This is a bad government. Okay, so what happens with that bad government? The people that would rise up, the workers that could rise up against that government, they've left. They've went abroad. They live somewhere else. And what do? They send their money back to that country to support that same government. And so what does the government do? Continues to export people that would be against it. So you never get any real change out of your country because you continue to have this one system that supports the bad government, so said, of the other country. It's funny. It's so funny how capitalism always works to benefit itself. It's very, very, very intelligent in that aspect. How can it screw over other people and make other people look bad for going against what they should not? They should be going against all along. I mean, of course, it sounds horrible to say, well, I don't like a bunch of immigrants here because it's taking away and undercutting our jobs, which that's the truth. It's not about I understand there are sometimes people that are xenophobic. Granted, that's a very small fraction. There are people that are racist. That's going to be a very small fraction too. And there's going to be a large people that basically say, look, I mean, I've heard from other immigrants that have been here that how they've been undercut or they've been worried about the new immigrants that came through. I mean, when Trump came in and he started cracking down on the Venezuelans, a lot of the Mexican immigrants that do not have papers here were very happy about that because they knew that a lot of criminals had come in from Venezuela. I mean, everybody can see this. I mean, this is not something that I'm hiding or anything else. Just always apply capitalism towards any little thing. Always apply, like, what would big business want? How did this favor big business? And you can see that any altruistic movement, supposedly altruistic, has always been set up to benefit a corporation or corporations or individuals that are extremely rich. Again, like, don't go out there and act like, yeah, we should bring in all the immigrants to the world stuff. Okay, you bring in all the immigrants to the world, what happens? Like, everybody lives in a few countries, and that pie, like I was talking about earlier, unless you fight for it, is not going to get bigger. You're still going to be seeking the breadcrumbs of the rich. And now you're going to have to use your breadcrumbs to help feed other people that came from other countries. Like I always say, like, immigration is something that, has to be taken lightly and understood completely. At the end of the day, how many immigrants are you going to take in? One, 10, 1,000, 100,000, 10 million? Put a number on it. It's like, well, we can't put a number on it. Suffering has no number. All right, well, end the suffering and eventually help those people and then eventually help them to not want to. Nobody wants to leave their damn country. I mean, anybody, if anything, nobody wants to leave their family and go somewhere else. And it's very, very rare for somebody to say, I hate myself. I hate my country. I hate all these people. Whatever. They don't do that. Nobody does that. They want to stay where they're at. They're forced to leave. They're forced to leave because economic migration, of course. Because they said, hey, look, I can, there's a place that where the people there don't want to work at because it doesn't pay $18 or $20 an hour because they want a regular life. They want a life that they can actually semi afford to buy things with. But there's a bunch of immigrants that happen to work there that have been here 10 or 20 years, and they originally were getting low paid, but now they're getting like really low paid, but it's like about $10 or $12 an hour.
but we can go there and we can get $8 an hour, and that's a hell of a lot better than what I'm making in my like original country. Think about it. What did I just say? They're undercutting the immigrant workforce. The immigrant workforce was undercutting the regular workforce. And it's sometimes, yeah, you know, we don't have enough people. Okay, yeah, that's a very good point. It's like, we don't have enough people. We need to bring immigrants in. Why don't we have enough people? I mean, back in the 1950s, there was, you know, I don't care what your vision of a family is, whether, you know, it could be, you know, two people together that are the same sex or whatever. I don't care. But eventually you could say, like, hey, look, those individuals could either adopt or whatever. They could have children of different means. That's another story. But in the 1950s, you could have one individual working and could support four or five, six kids. Now you have two individuals working. They can barely afford an apartment. They can afford maybe one cat. Think of it. Capitalism has taken your ability away to actually go out there and have a family, have your the one thing that should matter most to you, a family, whether they're adopted or whatever, they're brought into your life. They're people that are of you, your own ilk, let's say. They've taken away your right to do that, and eventually they said, you know what? You should also think about these poor immigrants. Because, you know, hey, we got a population problem anyway. People don't want to have children. People don't want to have children, or they can't have children. They're forced into a situation where they can't have more than one child, or they can't have any children at all. Think about it. They created the problem, and then they point to you and say, you could be the solution. You could help us bring poor people from other countries to this country. Because we already don't have, we have a population decrease anyway. What does it matter? It's going to help us out in the long run. No, it's all the same game. They screwed those people over in their country, the capitalists did, and now they screwed you over here so you can't have enough children that you would want to have, or a big family or whatever. You can't have that. You can't have the house. You can't have any of these things. And then they guilt trip you with the fact that maybe you need to help bring in a bunch of immigrants from another country. To what? Go out there and work in their companies. That's it. That's all the way it is. Now, I do believe, like, you know, there are a lot of times you need to bring immigrants in, and that should be debated by the populace of its country and decide how many at any given time. Random wanton bringing in, that's probably never going to work. I mean, I'm the last person to basically say, you know, I've always, I mean, like, she's an immigrant, she came here from Iraq and everything else, and then all my wives been immigrant, so yeah, you know, like, I met a lot of different people, and most of the time I deal with immigrants day to day. But I can tell you this, that even them, they can say, hey, look, there's got to be a limit. You know, I mean, that's just the way it is. There's always that. I remember, like, when I was in Mexico, there were a lot of Central Americans that would come up through Mexico, and I was in the very, very deep part of Mexico, way outside of Ixmiquilpan out there in Hidalgo. Yeah, Hidalgo, state of Hidalgo. And there was these guys who went through, and a lot of the Mexicans didn't want to help them out because they were from, like, Honduras or whatever. They didn't want to even give them any money, even though they begged for money because they wanted to get further down the road. Because the people in Mexico looked at these people as like, well, we don't need these stupid immigrants over here. Yet it's a country that does have a lot of immigrants go somewhere else. And so, you know, you would have a lot of people that wouldn't help those people out. We helped them out. And then the funny thing is that they're kind of surprised because a lot of people wouldn't help them out. That's the way the world works. The world is not altruistic. The world hates others. I mean, you know, it's just the way it is. And so, but the thing is you shouldn't have a guilt trip put on you. These corporations forced you not to have that many children because they wanted to save money, and they didn't want to, they forced you not to have a house because they wanted to save money. And they're like, oh, by the way, we should help out these poor immigrants that come in because we want to save money. I mean, we want to help out the poor immigrants. They don't, man. That's just the way it is. So I'm going to leave you with that. It's my Labor Day special. I know it's a controversial issue. I know a lot of people are going to be like, no, we got to do this, this, and this, this. It's like, look, we only have these many breadcrumbs. When you bring in other people that lower the wage and lower the benefits gap because they're going to accept less, then now the amount of breadcrumbs are going to go down and not going to go up. And you have to fight for more breadcrumbs just to be able to help out these other people, just like you should be helping out yourself. And if you think you're fine, you think your situation's great, and you think you can bring in anybody else in the world, then you should be telling me, I got a house, I got a car, I got two cars actually. My partner doesn't work. My partners, if you're in a multi relationship and we have a buttload of kids, and we have all the dogs and cats we can own. If you can say that to me, then I can say, yeah, I can bring in all the immigrants in the world. I guess the system's working. I guess this capitalism works. But until that day, you can't say it. And I can't say the same thing either for
I'm just telling you, they're bringing them in because it benefits the capital system. All things that are done in this country are to benefit corporations and the very, very, very rich. All right, and with that, I'm going to leave you. It's been another episode of Daily Worker with our controversial topics. And I'm going to tell you, like, I'm not xenophobic at all. I do believe there should be immigrants that come to countries, but I don't believe they should be because there's a population decline. And I don't believe it should be ever, especially to help benefit corporations and abuse those workers once they get here as well, to make them live 15 in a house because we've already raped and destroyed their country. All right. Well, the corporations did that. Sorry, I'm not going to put myself in that class. All right. Well, we'll see you guys later. Thank you for joining us, Daily Worker. We'll join you next. Join us again next week for live episodes. Have a great Labor Day weekend. I really do appreciate everybody that joined us. And remember, Labor Day is not Labor Day without May Day. So celebrate May Day too. See you guys later in solidarity.

All right, this is Blue Knights Edition 4. Right, because I Have No Life is not going to be here tonight. I Have No Life's Rainlock from the show, which I'm Nick Dix, I'm also on the show, is on assignment. And like we've said, he is in the Philippines researching the Philippines' involvement in this world war that is the second one. And we come to the conclusion that by him on assignment, we've learned this, that the war ended 80 years ago. So, it was kind of wasted effort. We probably could look that up on the phone, but I mean, he was kind of gung-ho about it because he saw the very first part of the MacArthur, that movie, and he thought this stuff just happened. And he's like, oh my God, like MacArthur, he got out of the Philippines. And then he just got to that part where MacArthur goes back to the Philippines, starts taking it over. And then he said, he didn't watch the rest of it. He's busy. And so he saw that and then he said, hey man, I gotta go to the Philippines. I just gotta go. So, I gotta go on assignment for the Unexplained Radio Network, unexplainedradio.com, and see how the US Army's doing in the Philippines. So, he trying to work that out. And when he got there, they told him the war ended, and he's like, when? It's like about 80 years ago. And so he's like, damn, late. And so, so he's been there for a month and, he kind of figured out the first part really soon. So I mean, now, he doesn't really have much else to do. I told him, man, you go find out about Lady Boys. And he said, well, you may find out. I said, what's up? Anyway, that being said, this is I Have No Life, the Dry Dock Edition. So we are here with the Blue Knights crew. Blue Knights crew here in Garland, in the great Republic of Texas. We are broadcasting live this 26th day of January 2026, and we talked about the ice cover and everything else. It's just the Icegeddon. I mean, I love when they here in Texas they had like the Snowmageddon, so I guess it's the Icemageddon because we're just covered in ice. I mean, it's about 4 inches thick of ice, so it's just a big pain to do anything in except slip and fall. That's about it. That's all you can do. And so yeah, we're here. Just making do of it. So again, you can go on unexplainedradio.com of the Unexplained Radio Network, and you can check out the chat room. The chat room is open, and you can go down there. The chat room's always open, 24 hours, 7 days a week, 365, la la la. And you know what? I'm gonna do a special treat here. I'm gonna open up the wild card line. So if you want to call us in the wild card line at 469-893 0054 469-893-0054, the wild card line. Plus one for international callers, 469-893-0054. You can call on the wild card line. But if not, just chat us in the chat room. If there's anything interesting you gotta say, then I will put that up on here and say, hey, that's pretty interesting. What you got to say. All right, so that is about all I've got to say. I guess show's over. I'm joking. We have a lot of different things we're going to cover, and but one thing I want to bring note to is tomorrow night. 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So if you never read the Communist Manifesto, or if you had and you want to hear it be read again, you can listen to it, and it will definitely be on Unexplained Radio Network's encore episodes, brought to you by the Daily Worker show here on the Unexplained Radio Network, unexplainedradio.com. Daily Worker is usually on Wednesday nights, and it comes on Wednesdays at, was it 10 p.m. Central Standard Time? If I can remember, I can't think right now. And yes, 10 p.m. Central Standard Time. So we have that coming up. Also, the Daily Worker is going to be providing another one in February, and it's going to be on Machiavelli's The Prince. So you can also listen to that too. And again, it will be on Encore episodes as well. And we continue to roll the Encore episode, and every once in a while you'll hear that from our Unexplained Radio Network's just a show broadcast of the entire reading of, let's say, It's a Wonderful Life, not It's a Wonderful Life, the Charles Dickens classic, It's a Wonderful Life, no, I'm joking, the Charles Dickens classic,
Let's go down here and find it. A Christmas Carol. I couldn't think of it for a second. Yes, the 1843 version of Christmas Carol. So yeah, we got a lot of different things happening so far. This last after Christmas was the 1843 version. Charles, I was gonna say Charles Darwin, the Christmas Carol, and everything by Charles Dickens. And then my brain just not thinking tonight. And the New Year's Eve Talking Eve Party brought to you by Midlothian HEICO and Mahia Cartage Company. The first annual New Year's Eve from Unexplained Radio Network. We did that. And of course, we did some advisories, also the Winter Storm Watch, which is still going on really past the day. But originally, we thought it was January 23rd and 26th. Listen to the emergency alert system that does broadcast through here as well. We do cover up any emergency alert. We do not cover up. We actually present any cover. We cover any emergency alert and also school closing. So, thank you for joining us tonight on Unexplained Radio Network, unexplainedradio.com. Let's get with the show, shall we? So, I got a little drink here tonight. So, we're going to drink some. So, if you hear me, you go, that's probably me drinking. So, like, watch. This is an example. That is a good tale. So I'll say something like that at the end of it. That's just me drinking a beverage of alcoholic nature, and there's some ibuprofen here too. I had a little bit of a headache earlier, so yeah, tried down that little shot. There we go. Ah, crap, there's still some at the bottom. All right, well, anyway, we'll get back to that ibuprofen later, but a little bit of it. A little headache, so I probably took about 100 milligrams or something, so not a huge amount. The rest of it kind of stayed at the bottom. Anyway, I break it up. Let's get on with the show. All right, so this is the Blue Knights version of I Have No Life. We're going to go on for the next 2 hours talking about different stories, different ghost stories. So that's why it's spooky. All right, so let's start off here with our story du jour and topic du jour. Of continuing with Lubbock, Texas. The last episode we were deconstructed, we were on Lubbock, Texas, and I want to continue with that. Lubbock, Texas is where we're at. We're just continuing on here, and this is the Texas Tech University that we're just discussing some things from. And this one is actually Hornknapp Dining Hall. Huh. I actually guess their dining hall is named Hornknapp. I think ours was. I think they tore it down. It was in the Memorial Student Center, and it was called the Memorial Student Center for all the students that had recently died in World War II, which we thought was recently, but now we've learned that it was 8 years ago. That's in East Texas A&M. But no, going to Texas Tech University here at the Hornknapp Dining Hall. The Hornknapp Dining Hall is one of the main dining facilities for the university students. There is a storage room that many people do not know about on the third floor of this heavily traveled building. There is no fourth floor, just a small attic. A little boy is said to have died in on the third floor. And you can now hear him throwing a ball downstairs. Sometimes he will knock on the door if you knock first. So my question is like, well, what would it be a little boy doing in this dining hall? And I mean, like there's really not like a lot of different deaths attributed to like little boys and stuff, I would say, on Texas Tech University. Not that I'm saying that it never happened. Probably has. It's been around for a while. But I mean, like, I mean, mainly they're college students or adults that work there or professors or something like that. So it seems a little odd. It seems a little odd the boy would want to be up there. Now there could be something that occurred on that land way, way back when, and that's the reason for the season, but I don't know. It just doesn't really ring that true to me, but it is interesting. They say like these interactions you can have with it. So I don't know if it's actually a little boy or there is a real spirit there that's something else. But it does sound pretty interesting. I mean, it's worth a go. We speaking of attics, back in a university to be named later. Let's just call it East Texas blank. No, that's too simple. Let's call it blank A&M University. Yeah, that'll be right. Okay, so
Back when I was going there to old Texas University Commerce, I was told by a police officer that worked there that there was the science building had a lot of weird things in it, but one of the weirdest things they had, and they used to just have it on display, because I remember like in the science building they had this, it was a very large old map of the world. I mean, it was, God, it was like 12 feet tall or something. It was a very, very large, nice old map of the world, and it was probably from 1910, so it was probably a big investment. They used to display that, and they also had a lot of other displays. They had like this bones of a dog and everything else and display case. But what he had told me was, he said, this was during the summertime, and this is why I highly advise people to take summer classes, because they're fun. Professors don't want to be there. You don't want to be there. They're pretty damn easy. So summer one and summer two are pretty good, and you get to hear a lot of cool stories like this. So there was a guy that took classes there because, he was working as the police department. And he was talking with another guy that was from Paris Police Department, Paris, Texas. And we would just sit around and talk, and it was me, him, the other guy. It was really a lot of guys in this. I don't know why. There's a lot of guys in this class. I don't remember any women that we were talking to, maybe one or two. And it was another guy named Randy Love, and he used to play for the St. Louis Cardinals. Look him up. Not the baseball team, the football team, back in 1981 to 1987, or 88. And I actually saw him play, so it was pretty cool. Like, I'd seen him play the Cowboys, and I said, dude, you were there. I was in the stand. So me and him, me, Randy, and the Paris police officer and the Texas State University of Commerce police officer just sitting around talking about supping one morning. And usually the professor would show up a little bit late. He didn't care. We didn't care. And so we're just hanging out. And so the other guy, somehow the conversation turned towards the science building. And I just said the science building had a lot of old things in it. I mean, that was just a few. I don't remember all the rest of them. That was a few. So he said, you go up there, and he said, like, man, I mean, a lot of these buildings have attics. And he said that the social sciences building has an attic and has some stuff in there. And he said, I've been in all these buildings and the attics and stuff. And he said, the science building actually has a human cadaver. It has a human body in there. I don't know if this is still up there now. This was years ago. But he said they used to keep it on display, but they hid it back during this time when I was going there. And it was supposed to be, and I don't know what tribe it was, but this full Indian body, like a body of some tribal member. I mean, I have a little bit of Cherokee and stuff, and so I was like, that's very odd, and I had a little tear go outside my eye. No, I'm joking. I just thought it was weird. I was like, well, why would the hell is, but it used to be a thing where they didn't just want to like have a body on display. They wanted to have, for whatever reason, like an Indian body on display, somebody from the First Nations. And I was like, this is really crazy. I don't understand why they'd want it. And I guess what they did was they took it off display. But rather than do anything with it, and I had to make a big deal, I decided, well, let's just put him up in the attic. And so in the attic he has stayed. And like I said, I don't know what tribe he probably came from. I mean, it's probably somewhere more local, like the Caddo, or what's the other one, the Tonka or something like that. Yeah, but all these other ones that are closer to here. Wichita used to be really big here years ago. Like, they actually found some settlements of the Wichita just over here in Garland not so long ago. But they're very old. I mean, they're extremely old settlements they found. But, also the Cherokee found its way through Texas, because what had happened was, you hear about the Trail of Tears, and all people think they were just dumped off in Oklahoma. Well, not really. They were, pushed far west, and some of them, I know with the, this is. Some of them did end up staying in the east, and that became the east branch of like the Cherokee and stuff. And then there's the main branch went to Oklahoma before they did. And I know this is another story with the Choctaw. The Choctaw broke off, and some of them stayed in Mississippi, and the rest of them were forced out. But the Cherokee, in particular, they were pushed out towards Arkansas before Arkansas was settled. And one famous visitor to them stayed there for a while was Sam Houston. And I always heard the story was Sam Houston stayed with them for a while because he was trying, like, it's a long story. Supposedly that what he did was
You know what that is? He was a governor of Tennessee, and he married a woman, and supposedly she, was banging somebody else or something, or she was in love with somebody else. He annulled it, became a big deal, so he had to leave governor. He couldn't be governor anymore because they were like, this is a scandal. So he left, and he went to go to Arkansas, and he lived with the Cherokee for a while. And supposedly they gave him the name, the nickname, the Raven. And so, anyway, there's a pretty decent documentary on it by with Sam Elliott, and he does talk about his time with the Cherokee. But the Cherokee, after Arkansas was set up and people were moving to Arkansas, they had to move again. So this time they decided, let's just move to Texas. And then they moved into Texas in the northeastern part. And during Sam Houston's presidency, he didn't really have any problem with the Cherokee being here. I mean, this was not a big deal again. So this time they decided, let's just move to Texas. And then they moved into Texas in the northeastern part. And during Sam Houston's presidency, he didn't really have any problem with the

known by their enemies as being warlike, and there were other ones that really just weren't. I mean, supposedly I don't think the Navajo were so much, but I know the Apache definitely were. The Apache were really treated badly by the Mexican army, but that's another story too. But they were, their whole there are different cultures of Indian tribes that basically they were based on. They were more of a raider society, and they really weren't. They attacked their other neighbors, and when the Americans or Texans or Mexicans got close to them, they just started attacking them too. And so because they were like, "Hey, you're coming in our territory." Well, Houston had an agreement, a peace agreement with the Comanche, and he definitely had no qualms with the Cherokee. But when Lamar came in, he immediately broke the peace agreement with the Comanche. Which the Comanche just started killing everybody. They said, "The hell with this," and he went after the Cherokee hard. And there is a couple of different major battles that the Cherokee had with the Texas Army, and it is just brutal. And so the eventually the Cherokee had to end up going across the Red River, and they went far enough north to where they are basically now. But if it hadn't been for Lamar being elected president or somebody like him. We would have, probably had more Cherokee here in Texas, than Oklahoma even. But, that didn't happen. Lamar was pretty much a nut. He made a lot of fiat currency. He basically made the currency worthless, which it really wasn't worth anything anyway. He just went on wars, and he financed them by just printing more money. And it's, I don't know, it's a bad part of Texas history. Then Houston came back for a while and try to settle stuff down, but Houston was always a really great peacemaker. It's funny, he's known for the Battle of San Jacinto and everything, and being president of the Republic of Texas and also governor of Texas. But there were two times really, he tried to make peace right when he was elected again, and then also later on when he was governor of Texas. He didn't want the state of Texas to separate from the Confederacy, despite the fact that there was a vote by the people, and the people voted to separate Texas from the Confederacy. Thus, all the politicians that had been elected had to swear oath to allegiance to the Confederacy, which he declined, so he just resigned instead, and so he left the governorship and died in 1863 in Huntsville. Now, a really interesting guy. So, there's a lot of dark horses and, bad people, for whatever you want to say, or, in history, or people that we consider bad now, and at the time really weren't that. They were considered good or doing the right thing or whatever the deal. But he was actually a good guy all overall. So, don't ever say anything bad about Houston. And not only that, like, there was a time that, I don't know why I'm going off on a tangent about this, but there was a time actually when Houston was speaking about, how the United States, Texas should stay part of the United States, and this is just ridiculous trying to separate out. And he was speaking, and people started to boo him. And then the other guy that was speaking for, to join the Confederacy said, "Listen, I don't agree with Sam Houston. I think we should separate, join the Confederacy." He said, "But this man can say anything he wants in any part of this state at any time, because if it wasn't for him, we wouldn't have any of this." So, he got the crowd to calm down, and it was really true. I mean, so there's been a lot of defenses of the old Texas revolutionaries. Also, there's no defense of Navarro. Jose Antonio Navarro was born in Corsica. He was Spanish. He came to the Americas and Texas family, and he fought Santa Anna when Santa Anna was defending the Spanish, and he was trying to gain Mexican independence. Again, they're on different sides. And there's a whole story that his sister had been raped by Santa Anna. I don't know if that's true or not. I always kind of doubted it, but I mean, they were really in close proximity to each other. Santa Anna supported the Spanish in the Mexican War for revolution, for independence. But Navarro didn't. And then when Texas was up for independence, and he supported Texas independence. And of course, afterwards, after Texas gained independence, you had a bunch of people immigrate to Texas that had no clue about what had happened to the revolution. And I used to have a professor that used to always say, "So you need to think of the Texas Revolution more like a Latin American revolution than an American revolution, like the U.S. revolution. When you think of it like that, it makes more sense." And
It's true, because if after

In the years around 1836, there were 10 different basically states of Mexico, at least 10, and I remember I was following track, I think it was 10 or 11, that revolted and tried to make their own independence, just like Texas. And one of the most successful ones was Yucatan, the Republic of the Yucatan from 1836 to 1839. So it wasn't just Texas separating. I mean, you would never convince Seguin or Navarro or anybody else if they were just saying, well, we want to make this part of the United States. That didn't really happen. And so you have to look at it as Latin American Revolution. So, but anyway, Navarro years later, this was in the 1850s, there was this thing called the Cart Wars, and it was a lot of stuff that went on during that. But he would defend either Mexican immigrants or people that had been from Mexico for years. And he lived like in a modest place of, a poor area where it was mainly filled with a lot of people that were from Mexico that had immigrated after the war for independence for Texas, and this was by the 1850s or so. And somebody they, there was a lot of talk about like Navarro and everything, and his defense of these people, and like saying like, look, you guys, his whole opinion based on like a lot of other people, way now. It's that you've came here after these people or myself have fought to actually make this a republic, and now it's not only been a republic, but now it's a state in the United States, and you guys have no clue what had happened here during that time, and yet you want to put down these people because they're of Mexican origin. And he defended the Mexican origin people a lot, and the old Tejanos that were still left. And in the well, newspaper in San Antonio, they said, look, they wanted to tell people who Navarro was and that he had fought the Spanish. And he, well, first off, they'd actually started the story saying he was born in Corsica, the same island that Napoleon was born on. And he said that he'd come to the U.S. as a kid, basically, and he had fought the Spanish, even though he was Spanish. For Mexican independence, and then he fought to secure Texas independence from the Mexican government. And he said, and then the article basically said that, his defense of Mexican citizens is warranted because it's his opinion. And he has a great opinion because he is basically one of the people that founded this republic and later state. And so it's a really good introspective of Texas history. By the 1850s, everything was basically it really like a lot of the people that moved into Texas by the 1850s, if you would have showed them the John Wayne movie in the 18 in it, 110 years before it was made, they'd be like, yeah, that's about right. Right? They already had no clue what had happened. It had just been like 14 years earlier. So, yeah, you had a lot of crazy characters that came in. You had people. I think it was Bonham who was just nuts. No, Bonham. Fannin was at Goliad, so yeah, it must have been Bonham. Bonham came in, and I'm pretty sure it was who it was. He came in illegally to Texas, which was Mexico at the time, and had no idea. He had no desire to learn Spanish. He had no desire to be Catholic. He had n just basically was this crazy individual. And a city was named after him, but he grew up to be a city. And that guy in particular, it kind of represents what most people think all the Texas revolutionaries were, which it's not true. And so you don't get that many people of Spanish origin or Tejano background or Mexican origin from other parts to actually join your revolution if it was the case. I don't know. I think that we fall more and more into the belief that Mexico has proposed for many years in Hollywood in the 1950s and 60s as well. I have no idea why I went on that tangent. I really don't. I just felt like talking about it. All right. Well, anyway. And we spent a lot of time talking about it. Ain't that funny? That was fun stuff. All right. So let's keep on keeping on. Some more ghost stories. Right. Oh, and then before you ask, like, it's like, what the hell? Like, what do you know? And stuff like, well, I double majored undergrad in poli sci and history. So I did poli sci, and that was going to be my major. And then I said, well, I can double major as history. And then I did my master's in public affairs. So
History has always been something very interesting to me, and Latin American Caribbean studies was something I was going to try to do a minor in, but then I said, you know, hell, I'm just going to do a minor in history, a major in history, so a double major. You get 2 degrees for the price of one, so that was great. Anyway, so I could be a park ranger. All right, so let's keep going. We're still in Lubbock, and Ranching Heritage Center, officially dedicated on July 4th, 1976. The Ranching Heritage Center is comprised of a 12-acre outdoor exhibit of 31 historic structures dating from the 1830s to about 1917. That sounds pretty neat. With the structures having been moved to the current site from locations throughout the state and authentically restored in order to depict the history of farming and ranching in West Texas area. These buildings show the evolution of ranching, and many of the structures originate from the famous ranches that played decisive roles in the development of modern ranching, such as the 6666. Not just 666, but another six on there. So four sixes. And the Matador and the XIT and the King's Ranch. The King Ranches. Well, the King Ranch, but anyway. The two-story house at the southwest end of the complex has been reported to have a white female in one of the upper windows. The police have responded to many reports of the female and have checked the building only to find it empty. The female is believed to be the wife of the rancher that built the house. So you can go there and check out this old building, and supposedly it's got a female that's haunting it. So there you go. That's the way it is. You can go check it out, and actually, I kind of like those places. There are a bunch of places that have actually moved buildings around. And like in Dallas, there's one that's Old City Park. And it has been on a little bit of an issue, a lot of problems with it. It doesn't really seem like it's up to date. I don't know. I mean, it has been receiving some funding from the Moody Foundation and actually just pays for people to get in for free to the park. But the problem about getting into for free to the park, in my mind, is that usually, like, say somebody says, well, it's $20 a person, they got three people, I say, you just make it even 100, they give you a tip, but if it's free, they're not even giving you any money, so I'd rather that money go towards actually fixing the damn building. But I don't know, there's it seems like all the buildings, everything's been moved out of them, and they're under some kind of repair or something. I don't know. I've really got to look into that more because it's a very, very interesting place. So I would say the Ranching Heritage Center, it seems like it's a pretty neat place to go check out too. But if you're in Dallas, it's still worth checking out. It's just that they've really just let some of these buildings go, unfortunately. All right, let's go down here. Thompson Hall. Thompson Hall is now the Student Health Center, but once it was where the Gross Anatomy was located for its med school until the university built a separate building for the med school. There are rumors that it was used for a morgue at one time also. There are reports seeing people on the floors that are locked and electronically monitored when no one had opened the doors. Okay, the reports of seeing people on floors that are locked. Okay. So nobody opened the doors or just see these people, supposedly. I don't know where they're seeing them through. The lights will go out and sometimes turn on when you are directly under them. So this was the this is now a student health center, but once is where the Gross Anatomy was located, the med school. The university has built a separate building for the med school. There are rumors of okay. So it says there was a morgue at one time. I mean, all right, well let me finish the story. The elevator opens in front of the security kiosk and ghostly footsteps exit the elevator. Walk past the kiosk and down to the hall. The doors have also been known to slam shut, and footsteps are heard on the upper floors when no one is in the building. A lady dressed in a nurse's uniform looks out a fourth floor window overlooking the main entrance. Okay, I gotta say, the weird part about that is that I guess there is somewhat of a morgue. I mean, if you want to call it that, when you have a medical school, but you got to think of it in what they're actually doing. Remember the old idea, they'd always say, you donate your body to science. Well,
Yes, and sometimes, I mean, some people get a little bit of money or whatever the deal is, they get some righteous bucks. But the thing is, that was always funny. It's like, was it the Fast Times at Ridgemont High? He goes over there and he says, "Hey, where do they get the bodies from?" And then he says, "Well, most of them are derelicts, actually. They sold their bodies for, what is it, $25, a body." And the other guy says 20, and then old Spicoli says, "Righteous bucks." 20 bucks. He didn't care about sending a buck. Well, one of the good things about this, and I knew a guy that actually did do this, and I know another guy that actually worked on him, because he went to medical school and at Texas A&M. But the funny thing is one of the guys that I know that his body he donated to science, supposedly, but he donated to medical school. They chopped him up. The thing is if you want a free cremation, this is one way to get it because they'll take your body, they'll chop you up, and they'll put everything back together, and they'll cremate you, and they'll send you the ashes all for free. You don't have to pay for anything because you're giving your body away, and you get that back. But the funny thing is that when they do chop you up, I mean they put everything. I really don't know if they put everything back together. It seems weird because I remember when David was there, he would send pictures of like six testicles and they're all kind of next to each other. And I'm like, well, how would you know your testicle went back with your body? So, things like that, medical school student stuff. And the other thing is that also, Dr. Dave used to say that, there would be guys that would come in. And sometimes they had a big wang, and sometimes they had a smaller wang, or whatever the thing is. But he was really interested in the wangs. Now, I think I just asked him or something like that. I don't remember. Because I was very interested in the wangs. So, hey, wait, is he didn't graduate medical school. He went the first year and nearly passed to go to the second year. And since he was so close, he decided, well, let's try this whole thing again. And the same thing occurred. So, yeah, there you go. So. Yeah, no more wangs for him. I mean, he wants to see a wang now. It's got to be a live one. All right. Moving on. Okay, so we're at the water tower. On the coldest night of the year, you can often see what looks like five or six young men on top of the catwalk, which goes around the water tower. They appear up there all night as if spending the night. It is always the coldest night that year. So you can predict in advance when that may be. The first reported sighting was about 1949 or 1950, and seen almost year every year since then, when observed. There is no knowledge as to who they are. Okay, since there's no backstory on why there are people there, that kind of makes me almost, for whatever reason, feel that there may be a little bit more truth to this. My thing is though, how would the ghost know it's the coldest night of the year? Maybe it's I mean, there could be a possibility that they appear on colder nights of the year, so it's not just the coldest night. Because what if they're like the ghosts are thinking, man, it seems like it's the coldest night. All right, let's make this the night to appear. And they appear, and then it's like, damn it, there was another night that was colder. Unless they could tell the future in the paranormal world. Anyway, I don't know. I mean, it's just maybe it's something on cold nights, maybe it's some kind of refraction. I don't know. It's just something. It's worth looking at. It's worth looking at. It doesn't sound like it's it doesn't sound complete BS. Not like the ghost that goes around telling women their dates are gay, which was something we found out in Texas Tech in one fraternity earlier in this book. The thing is, I mentioned this, and if you hadn't heard the other episode, you're not gonna know. But the other episode, which we did deconstructed earlier. In this live series, we discuss this that this is from Hudnall's book, and Hudnall copied a bunch of stuff offline. Now we've looked into some of these stories, and some of these stories are accurate as the fact that there was somebody murdered there was somebody that died there. We can find that out. We can base that and base that on historical fact. It's just online. Like I was giving an example earlier about Herman Sporting Goods in Richardson. You can go online. You can find the murders that occurred in Herman Sporting Goods in Richardson in November of 1991. But
And some of these other ones, you're kind of left to just guess whether it's real or not. And so there was one story earlier that I was like, okay, this is where I draw the line, the proverbial line. And it was supposedly this one fraternity. I'm pretty sure they wrote their own story when they said that, the new pledges, their ghostly voice will come up to their dates and say, "Your boyfriend is gay. I mean, he's blind." Anyway, we talk about the gay, I mean, he's blind thing as well. Look that up. It's pretty funny. It actually happened. It actually happened. And the woman that did it, she does WFAA now. So, in Dallas. So let's go on. Texas Tech University. Okay. We're still tough on there. I don't know why it says it now. Spirits on this campus are not just confined to the buildings. One professor has reported seeing partial apparition of an incredibly deformed entity in one of the parking lots. Okay. That could have been a student. So, I mean, could have been some weird looking guy. And he just said, "Oh my God, that must be a phantom." Anyway. So you can also go to Holden Hall in Texas Tech, and the ghostly chemistry professor continues to tutor students having problems with chemistry in Holden Hall. So yeah, you can go there. He may say something, and tell you suck. You just gotta get out of chemistry. I mean, you're worthless. That's what he's gonna tell you. All right, and this one, next one here, this is gonna end up our stories on Texas Tech University. The Museum of Texas Tech University. In the museum at Texas Tech University, locked doors open themselves and slam just before the disbelieving eyes of the security guards who just locked them. I mean, I guess, if that's the case and you can actually cite it down, maybe there's something to that. I don't know. But it sounds pretty decently interesting. If it is commented upon by, a security guard and it really did occur. They stay with some veracity that yes, this did occur. I was exposed to it on such night, and that's always worth a gander, just a gander or a goose, to just go check it out. And that's what I say. I mean, that's my opinion on that. But there's tons of other stuff out there, so. We'll keep on checking. We'll keep on trucking. We'll see what we got. So we're gonna go to Acuff, Texas. And it says Acuff is on Farm Roads 40 and 789, 10 miles east of Lubbock, so in central Lubbock County. So if you want to know where Acuff was, that's where it's at. They have one story out of Acuff, and it is at Roosevelt High School. So accepting its first class in 1942, the building that houses this school is old and has many stories of odd happenings associated with it. In Roosevelt High School, or Roosevelt High School, I would say Roosevelt, auditorium, a dark figure is seen seated in the audience during play rehearsals. During the actual performance, the figure is gone, but there is an unseen presence backstage amongst the actors. Props that were missing suddenly appear. Costumes that were damaged suddenly are fixed. There was actually a story, like on one of the Dead Files or something like that, the show, and they had this guy that was a ghost that was haunting the place, and he supposedly fixes up stuff around the house. And I was thinking to myself, I was like, man, are you sure you want to really lose that guy? Because I mean, he's really just helping you fix stuff up. Couldn't you just like go down to Home Depot and buy a bunch of stuff to help fix like something if he doesn't have the parts for it? Just kind of leave him out there right next to the thing, just let him just go to work. Because I just don't get what would be the purpose of getting rid of a guy that's that helpful. That's just my question. So anyway, backstage in a dark passageway, a seemingly malevolent spirit tries to cause harm to unescorted females as they walk through. Or it could be just a horny spirit, I don't know. No male has felt it, but the females who have passed through it feel it. It's usually just a feeling of anxiety to pass through, and the feeling of a dong. No, I'm joking. I threw the dong in there, just for some S's and giggles, shits and giggles, if you need to know.
But there were occasions where the spirit became more forceful. The spirit will not let some girls pass from one end to the other without giving them a piece of his wing. I'm joking. Leaving them trapped in the darkness. A couple of girls have actually felt something grab their arms in the dark. They emerge from the passageway with unexplained bruises. Okay, so this is something that basically just attacks ladies. And since it doesn't really attack them in a sexual nature, despite the fact I was trying to joke that it does, it could be just an it could be a female-based apparition, or it didn't appear, so it doesn't. It could be a female-based spirit that basically just going out there and it's attacking other women because it's mad or jealous or whatever. And doesn't attack guys because maybe it has hots for some of them. I don't know. So, it is thought that the spirit of a young girl who died in the basement of the high school is said to still roam the hall. Janitors who are down there at night have heard the screaming of a young girl and also heard footsteps, see, I told you, running length of the hall back and forth. The spirit of an elderly man has been seen and felt in the upstairs computer lab. Okay. Well, that kind of throws my theory out. And he is said to have breath, just said to leave breath marks and fingerprints on the windows and the doors before he disappears. So, if it had just been basically that one woman, I was going to say, see what I'm saying? Like, you know, it seems like it was another girl that was doing these things. So, I don't know, it could still be, or maybe it's a janitor and he's just, you know, really horny. And he's coming back to come back. All right, let us move on to Andrews, Texas. Andrews, the seat of Andrews County, the only incorporated town in the county on U.S. Highway 385, 34 miles north of Odessa. Okay, so it says Andrews Middle School, another school here. There are a number who say... when you go to Andrews Middle School after dark, you can park your car at an angle with the headlights illuminating the front of the school. According to those who have done this, at this point, you should see a shadow spells out 13. Should see a shadow that spells out 13. How the hell do you see that? It is said that this was a tag drawing that a young boy would also use to mark those areas he had been to, allegedly. He chose to tag 13 because his birthday, that was his birthday. It was also the date of the day he died. I don't know, like any one of the school ones, because you got to remember Hudnall thing, he just kind of copied stuff out of line, you know, so it's like some of the school ones kind of be kind of hokey. I'm like, anytime they tell you you got to go do something and thus the ghost will respond on cue, that always is a red flag for me, make me think, yeah, that sounds like a bunch of BS. Yes, and so, anyway, I don't really buy into that one. I mean, maybe somebody did write the number 13, and they've tried to, like, they've used some kind of, what's that thing that people would use to, you know, like a water pressure or whatever to push the, there's like a, I don't know what the hell it's called, but anyway, you use it to try to remove stuff, paint, graffiti, or whatever the hell, and maybe they did that, maybe it left a stain there, and you turn your headlights on, you can see the number 13 still, and has nothing to do with nothing. Who the hell knows? All right. Let's go to Shafter Lake, just north of Andrews, Texas. West of Highway 385 is the original location of the county seat of Andrews County, Shafter. It was named after a Confederate general of some of the same last name. The town was almost completely wiped out by a smallpox epidemic around the turn of the last century, possibly sometime before 1910. Up until about 10 years ago, a cemetery where the victims were buried was located on the near the edge of the small lake, which comes and goes as it pleases. But the bodies were moved and reinterred elsewhere. There is also a legend that a lady in white haunted the graveyard, possibly for this reason, the reason for its removal. I doubt that they're moving a graveyard just because somebody's haunting it. I mean, you know. They just say, hell, leave it with them. You know, that's where they're supposed to be haunted. Sometime during the fall of the year, you may also see a troop of Confederate soldiers and horses galloping across the lake, usually during a full moon. Most think it's General Shafter and his men, who did patrol in the area before it was settled, trying to escape Comanche Indians pursuing them.
By the way, the lake wasn't and isn't always there. It just appeared sometime in the 40s. The water is very salty, not good for anything, except for salt water, I guess. And there is no explanation for it being there at all. Well, I mean, probably water is the reason why it's there. But, like a lot of times people or cities are named after something or someone that had never even been to the area. So it is kind of weird when you actually see something like this. He says, like, well, this guy had been through the area. And you think about it, it's like, well, it's in the panhandle of Texas. So how many Confederates went through the panhandle of Texas? And you're right, it's not a huge number, but there were excursions into New Mexico to try to capture it. And they're really, to Sam Houston's credit, like we were talking about Sam Houston earlier and everything else, or at least on the other episode, if not this one. I think it was this one. Anyway, point is that yeah, it was this one. really, his support of not being part of the Confederacy did do a lot with Indian relations and the Confederacy. There were different tribes that actually did support the Confederacy, and sometimes they supported the Confederacy, especially in the Oklahoma area, that they signed allegiance to the Confederacy, or they declared war in the United States, and I think the Cherokee also did for a while. I'm pretty sure the Cherokee did, and then but then eventually they turned and they declared that they were no longer in support of no one. They declared neutrality, and then eventually they supported the U.S. But I'm talking about just the, I guess like like the Cherokee and the other ones were also called the civilized nations, the non-civilized nations, I guess, the ones that were still out there, like the Comanche and everything else that would be considered non-civilized by most people, but even the civilized ones were pushed into a hole, so I don't really know what to say much about that. But the thing was, is that they said that Indian encroachment prior to the Civil War was about 100 miles west of Fort Worth. So the idea is 100 miles west of Fort Worth, you could go. And you were not going to be afraid of like Indian raids or the Indians coming close to the property because they were still about. If you got to the very edge of Fort Worth on the west side, you'd have 100 more miles to go before you actually met any Indians. Basically, let's put it like that. But once the Civil War had started, and towards the end of the Civil War, they were on the west side of Fort Worth. So they had encroached that far in because you got to think there was nobody else out there to basically push back. Which the U.S. government would later do against the Comanche, just as much as the Confederate government tried, but and as much as the United States government had done prior to that in the 1850s. So that's kind of very interesting myself too. It's possible he passed through there. I don't know if he had no way to pass through there. I really doubt a story that somebody would just say, "Look, I'm going to go haunt an area because way in the future they're going to name it after me." That just doesn't. Doesn't make a lot of sense. Now, there are people that moved out to areas and they named everything after them, like in Raines County, like Emory Raines moved out there and they said, let's name it Raines County after Emory Raines, who lives here, and let's name the town Emory after him too. So, but then there were other people that didn't live in areas that they were from, like Throckmorton never lived up in Throckmorton, or I think Colin McKinney never lived in McKinney or Collin County. So, yeah, it is what it is. All right, well, let's see. We have some more time left, before we go to a break. So let's just kind of move on here. Let's go to Ransom Canyon, Texas. Ransom Canyon, Texas. So the hauntings there have been a number of hauntings reported. This relatively small town in the 1880s, Apache and Comanche Indians kidnapped white settlers and held them for ransom in the small canyon. The spirit of two twin girls and their mother have been seen near the town's lake. Legend claims that the women, fearing what would happen to their daughters, drowned them in the lake and then killed herself. As far as the Comanches go, I mean, yeah, a lot of times, yes, they would end up killing the guys or whatever. Sometimes they killed the kids too, but if they were boys or girls and stuff, they would just didn't really distinguish. But a lot of times they adopted them in. One of the most famous adoptions, there's a couple of different ones. There's some runaway ones and everything else, and the tattooing and stuff like that of the face, and you get to see that back in history, and I forget what the other one were named,
But Quanah Parker, like the celebrated Comanche leader and everything else, his mother was one of those people that were abducted and then later adopted into the tribe, and she helped raise him and everything. So that's, of course, like her father, she helped raise him. So but he was very, very, despite being, half a American, so said, like from the Americas, like everybody, I guess, is American here, but the thing is, I don't know, like I say, if you started the country before there was Americans, why do you want to be called American? Anyway, never mind. But the point is that half families from the US and the other part was Comanche at the time. He decided he was gonna raise hell against the US people because he didn't like the way they treated his other people. So that does happen a lot. There's a theory in that. I mean, there's a theory like in España it used to be about like the Vaqueros in the north, the Basque people that were half Spanish were always the ones that really wanted to go blow stuff up or kill people or abduct people. And the people that were fully Vaquero are like, let's think about that before we do it. So there's kind of this psychological method that comes about that if you're part of two different people, you really force yourself to choose the one over the other, and it does occur at times. Not all the time, but sometimes. So, it says a woman dressed in white walks the area. This is in Ransom Canyon, where the modern entrance is. She can be seen as early morning hours walking up and down the area. The ghost of a deceased cleaning woman was spotted climbing out of a manhole on the Ransom Canyon street in the early morning hours. That doesn't make any sense. A skeleton was witnessed in a college dorm room in Ransom Canyon area. Okay. This ghost is very active in the area and has been many other sightings of this particular ghost. The ghost of a Civil War soldier was seen snooping in people's mailboxes around midnight in the Ransom Canyon. This one I really seriously doubt. Again, we're talking about very far north Texas. There was very few Civil War soldiers in the area. There were, but they would usually pass straight through. They were going from one place to the next. The ghost of an old lady carrying a rifle was spotted playing a piano in Ransom Canyon home. Okay, maybe. The ghost spoke of revenging a murder. All right. Finally, the ghost of a young Air Force pilot was witnessed trying on shoes in Ransom Canyon House. Other sightings of this ghost have also been reported. See, this thing is like, I don't really, it just seems like that's just a bunch of random weird little stories or things that are kooky or just made up that were put online. But he does have quite a bit of those, so just kind of go through. But there are a lot of other neat ones, though, he has. So we have a long one here. I really don't know the. Okay, so. And it's still, even the hauntings page is pretty long. Let's do this. So we're about to get to Abilene, Texas. And so we're close to Fort Phantom Hill, and which has a really great name. Maybe I'll go over the name of it or anything else like that. But. I'm just looking through here. I've always heard the name, and I never really thought exactly what was the purpose of naming it Fort Phantom Hill. It says here Fort Phantom Hill was never officially named. Rather, it was simply referred to as the post of the Clear Fork of the Brazos. There are two legends about the origins of the unofficial designation of Phantom Hill. The first of which was the hill rises sharply from the plains when approached from a distance, but seems to level out as it is approached, vanishing like a phantom. The second account is that of a nervous sentry who fired on what he thought was an Indian on the hill. Investigation that followed failed to discover the presence of any Indians, and one of the troopers suggested that the man he had seen was a ghost. That's why they say the why they named it that. That's what at least what Hudnall's claiming, and the first one probably seems pretty interesting because it goes away like a hill and the phantom and stuff. But the second one, he just didn't hit the guy and the guy ran off. What the hell?
But it makes sense. Like it says, basically, it never got an official name. It was a post on the Clear Fork of the Brazos. So, yeah, thus, I mean, but it is called like that today. It calls it Fort Phantom Hill. So it's in Jones County, Texas. We'll get into that in a second. We'll go into all the listing of hauntings that occurred there. There's quite a bit. And then we're going to get into the Anson Light. So we're going to come back. We're going to do that here in a little bit on the Unexplained Radio Network, unexplainedradio.com. This is I Have No Life, the dry dock edition here, brought to you by Blue Nights Production, and

0: Hey, folks, can you hear me now? Hopefully that'll start playing in a bit. Oops, that was a bad mistake on my part. Yeah. But hopefully, have I started broadcasting? Yeah. Okay, yeah, you can hear me. Okay. Okay. Okay. I use their password. Okay, I'm going to disconnect.
1: Staff for the show are here subbing in for the good people at I Have No Life. Because like we said, Mr. Rain from I Have No Life, which I'm also part of I Have No Life, is on assignment in the Philippines, studying why World War II just happened to end. We just found out about this. So welcome back. We're going to do a little bit more here on Blue Nights, the spooky edition of I Have No Life. We're just talking about some ghosts here. So we're going to come back. We're going to do more ghosty tales right here on the Unexplained Radio Network. 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

All right, welcome. This is I Have No Life, hosted by the Blue Knights crew, because I Have No Life crew is on assignment, at least half of them are, myself not included, in the Philippines. 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On unexplainedradio.com, you can go down, you can go to the chat room, chat with us in the chat room. All the different chatters there, chat away. But also for a special treat tonight, I'd actually decided let's open up the wild card line. So if you got a question, or if you're in the chat room, you want to actually ask a question that's not just chat room related, and you want to talk, 469-893-0054 is the number for the wild card line. 469-893-0054, plus one for international callers, 469-893-0054. On the wild card line. And speaking of that, you can actually join Blue Knights every Thursday night. And we come on Thursday night at 8. And we just do a really great show. We do a lot of great things. And I can't toot my own horn. Not joking. We're decent. We're a good show. It's fun. We do a lot of weird shows. We do like a lot of weird stories that come up during the week. And we cover that stuff. And then right after that, we're followed up by Unexplained Love, and Unexplained Love basically covers a lot of like weird relationship stories, different things like that, all the stuff relationship entailed. It is all done on here, Unexplained Radio Network, unexplainedradio.com. That being said, I mean, you know, we got less than an hour left of the show, and we're going through it. We're definitely hunkering down. It's 20 degree weather right now. It's actually warmer than it was yesterday. This morning it was 9 degrees, so we're going to hunker down, try to get in here, and get some more tales of ghosts going on. But also, as a special treat, tomorrow night, you can go and at 7 p.m. Central Standard Time on here, the Unexplained Radio Network, unexplainedradio.com, you can listen to the full 1888 version of Karl Marx, Frederick Engels, A Communist Manifesto from start to finish. It's going to be brought to you by The Daily Worker. The Daily Worker is another show that's on here, and it is on Wednesday nights at 10. So The Daily Worker is something else you can actually listen to. That will be, Daily Worker is going to be basically two shows. They're going to be doing the Communist Manifesto reading at 7 o'clock tomorrow on Tuesday, and then they're going to come back with live shows at 10 o'clock on Wednesday to discuss the topics of the week, and that's a great show to listen to too. So again, by next week we're looking at that Deconstructed and I Have No Life will probably, unless something else majorly changes, will probably be hosted by the Blue Knight crew, because it is still in dry dock and hiatus of rain. Lock is not going to end anytime soon. He's supposed to come back around early February. And he may come back a little bit earlier due to some other issues that occurred. So, that being said, thank you for joining us here on Unexplained Radio Network, unexplainedradio.com, part of the Unexplained Radio Network, LLC, of Wyoming-based company. All right, let's get through this. Let's keep going. We're going to hunker down. We're on Fort Phantom Hill, and I know, like we were talking about what the name means and everything else before the break and where that comes from and why it's not as spooky as the name entails, but it is called Fort Phantom Hill, and that is the name by it goes by, so it's not just some kind of nickname or anything else like that. That is the name. So if you look up any information on Fort Phantom Hill, it will definitely be called Fort Phantom Hill. But speaking about that, let's give it a check. Let's see here. I know we read why it's called Fort Phantom Hill from Hudnall here. But let's see. Like, I mean, this is a different take on it. This is the from fortphantom.org. Rustic Romance and Hint of Mystery. So located in present-day Jones County, Fort Phantom Hill is one of the most pristine historic sites in Texas, and is one of the second line of forts laid out in the early 1850s to protect the westward moving frontier from Texas settlement. And see, that's what I was saying, like, they were that far out, protecting, so said, the line of immigration,
throughout the state at the time, and then eventually all that fell apart, you know, due to the Civil War. But today, Fort Phantom Hill is part of Texas Forts Trail, 650 mile highway tour of historic forts in West Central Texas, originally known as Post on the Clear Fork of the Brazos, which we read. The fort was occupied by the U.S. Army from 1851 to 1854, shortly after the Army abandoned Fort Phantom Hill. Fire destroyed most of the log walls and thatched roofs of the post buildings. However, much remains of the old fort for visitors to explore, inspect, and study. The original stone buildings are intact, and stone powder magazine, a stone guardhouse, and almost intact commissary or warehouse. Almost thought I said whorehouse. More than a dozen stone chimneys and stone foundations from the original fort. Now, this is a rather old building to Texas in the 1850s and still being around. Those, I mean, we did a investigation of Fort Richardson, two different investigations. One before I was part of Dallas Area Paranormal Society, and that was it after Dallas? I don't remember if it was part of Dallas Area Paranormal Society or not. It may have been in 1998, which that would have been before Dallas Area Paranormal Society. And one time with Dallas Area Paranormal Society, we went down to Fort Richardson to investigate some of the claims. But when they talk about what was it? The stone, not the stone guardhouse, but the stone powder magazine. Well, of course, that thing's going to still be there. On Fort Richardson, the stone powder magazine is far away from most of the other buildings, just in case it explodes, and it is huge. I mean, you know, it's a well, it's huge in the fact that the walls are at least, I think they're about 4 feet thick. They're not even 3 feet. They are pretty damn thick, if not more than that. And when you go inside there, it's just it's pretty amazing. Pretty amazing to think that that's what's there. But again, I remember I walked in the middle of the night to go out there because we were checking on some light that had come up out of nowhere, and we went down there to look at it. And I don't know if I would do that again today. I would be afraid of rattlesnakes or some other snake or something biting me because I just walked out there without a care in the world. But you know, now I don't know if it's such a good idea. They actually have on here about Fort Phantom Hill, and this is from fortphantom.org, and they have their list of ghost stories as well. Let's see. So they have some different things here that are listed. And it says Fort Phantom Hill ghost stories. Ghost stories have been circulating about Fort Phantom Hill since its earliest existence in 1851. In 1938, 87 years after the fort was established, a lake was built. This is from fortphantom.org. A lake was built in the south of the fort and was named Lake Fort Phantom Hill. Before that time, many had claimed sightings of a supernatural being. So the ghostly spirits are said to have already existed in the lake area long before the lake was built. It is said that the restless spirits throughout the last 160 plus years continue to wander the entire Fort area, Fort Phantom area, seeking justice for their unfortunate deaths. So, to the team searches for ghosts in 2008, said it was 10 p.m. The darkness of the night lay across the crumbling ruins of Fort Phantom Hill like a thick blanket. As Sarah Zell and Stephanie Ramos of Central Texas Ghost Search readied themselves for a night of ghost hunting, the air was cold, just cold enough to remind them that autumn was here. And as they worked, an owl hooted from somewhere. So this was, it doesn't say when exactly, but the date, but it was, oh, it says, well, the report is October 31st, 2008. Yes, we used to get a bunch of stuff in the news and the press and all around October 31st because they always wanted a story or something, you know, whether it was on TV or not. Or just the newspapers. Approximately 11 miles north of Abilene on FM 600, the fort was built in the 1850s to protect settlers moving westward from hostile tribes of American Indians. Officially, the isolated military post was named Post on the Clear Fork of the Brazos, which is a horrible name. But one night, a nervous sentry shot at what he thought was a ghost of an American Indian and began to call it Fort Phantom Hill. Now, we read the two different reasons why they call it Fort Phantom Hill
So that's all it said, the excerpt from the Abilene Reporter News, October 31st, 2008. Doesn't really give anything on there. So they have a video, and let me see there. I want to kind of pass that up, but maybe we'll see it in the next one. So I guess I'll read it. The lady goes to Fort Phantom. One of the most popular urban legends is that of the lady in the lake, which began in the mid-1940s. A young woman named Mona Bell's boyfriend had just returned from the war, and she went to meet him at Lake Fort Phantom. Here they call it Fort Phantom, but we always called it Fort Phantom Hill, but whatever. But at least it calls it Phantom, so it's a ghost, whatever. A popular meeting place for a love star young people in the 1940s. Mona would know where to find her young soldier because he promised to flash the headlights of his car 3 times. The meeting went as planned, but as she went to embrace him, he flew into a rage. One of his best friends had told him jokingly that he kept his girl company while he was away at war. Before we get any further, if that was the case, I would be like, I'd be more mad at the guy. How do you know this is fucking true? Come on, man. Maybe it's just busting your balls. But anyway, as the story goes, he wrapped his hand around her neck, strangled her, wow, and threw her into the lake. Some of the witnesses of the day claim that Mona was not dead when her body hit the water at the dam. They heard her scream, and the screams faded into gurgles where she finally drowned. Okay, so that's what the story goes by. It says, watch this YouTube mini video about the lady in the lake. Today, it is said the lady in the lake likes to make your headlights flicker off and on while you're driving, and she also surrounds your car with a dense fog that is only on your car. Those that have seen her say that it is a very hair-raising experience. Special thanks to Rudy Fernandez of KEAN, Keen Radio, for sharing the information on this urban legend. Keen's radio website has a list of 5 urban legends in the Abilene, Texas area. Okay, so that's pretty neat for KEAN. They also have listed here, it says 41-year-old mystery, photo mystery solved on Halloween 2000. Okay, in an article that appeared in the Abilene Reporter next area. Okay, so that's pretty neat for KEAN. They also have listed here, it says 41-year-old mystery, photo mystery solved on Halloween 2000.

man and a small woman or child. The Pritchetts had no recollection of seeing the couple that day they were shooting the pictures around the fort, and believing the legend of the fort being haunted, the Pritchetts embraced the idea their family picture had been visited by ghosts. The article unveils the mystery some 40 years after it was taken. Click the article to enlarge it. Okay. I'm trying to look at this thing, and I don't know. It shows like somebody by the chimneys and says, so it's supposed to be solved. So let's try to, I wish this thing would get bigger, but maybe I can like enlarge the entire thing and I'll make it bigger. No, I just made the background bigger. Okay, well, that's really great. That is great. That doesn't help either. All right, whatever. Okay. Let me see if I can get it red, because it's very tiny. After 41 years, the mystery of the Fort Phantom Hill is solved. It didn't just take a great deal of detective work. When Jean Pritchett opened her Abilene Reporter newspaper Sunday morning, she recognized the ghostly couple that had materialized in the background of the photo. It was her and her doll. When I saw the paper, I said, well, that looks like me and my sister, said what she thought. It was kind of funny to us to see that we were saying that about me. I do look pretty weird. In 1959, Pritchett and Emma Jean Osborne, a 13-year-old tomboy who liked to dress as her daddy's clothes and play with her dolls, which was clad in long dress and bonnet. She also spent a lot of time in the ruins. Her family lived in the 3-room frame home near the fort, where her father was employed by John Guitar. Well, I guess that's what it says. She often helped her dad with the chores. When I wasn't working, I used to play along the chimneys out there, she recalled. I remember one day I was out there behind the chimneys, and she said, I had one of my dolls, and I remembered hearing somebody talking. I saw a man standing there, so I got real quiet because I didn't want to see anyone to see me. The girl ran to the house and told her mother that some of the people were taking pictures. She was concerned about the people seeing her play with the dogs at such an advanced age. Okay. A story in Sunday's Life section showed that the photograph and told the tale that the family was taking pictures in 1959 of stone ruins. When the photographs were developed, they saw an image in the background of a couple, seemingly a man and a small woman or child they didn't recall seeing that day. The photograph belonging to Sharon Jones' family has remained a mystery all these years. The family has become to believe that the image were ghostly, having believed the ghost stories all these years ago. The Jones was shocked to hear Pritchett's revelation. I don't believe my mom would have snapped the picture if someone else was there in the background, Jones said. That's what has made me think that there's been no one there. But, you know, I was young. Who knows? Jones said she would have loved to meet Pritchett. There are things in the picture that I'd like to ask her about, Jones said. Pritchett said the family had always heard stories about ghosts and supernatural sightings at Fort Phantom Hill, and it was a lake, but they never saw anything. We were always more worried about rattlesnakes. She said, see, I told you the rattlesnakes. So, this here, I don't know, like, it's kind of funny, though. So, she was like, yeah, it does look weird. I mean, it looks like, she's 13 years old and she's playing with dolls or something like this. But this is like, this is a pretty big doll. It does look like a child, but I guess they could say that it's like a woman with no legs. But yeah, it just looks like a guy holding a Muppet or something. I don't know. You can't really see the doll's face, but I'm just saying, like, it looks like a guy holding a, because the way he's dressed, like a bride or something, but she either has no legs or only 3 feet tall. So it's very weird. Mm-mm-mm. So it was solved in 2000, so after 41 years, then. Wow. Very, very odd. Okay, well, whatever. So, going back to the stories,

0: So at the time of the edge, wait. Okay, so we're at the hauntings. Okay. As to the hauntings of the fort, this was from Hudnall's book now. Its name alone suggests that it would only make sense that the place would be alive with spirits from the past. Several legends exist that the place is haunted by restless Indians from frontier times who continue to stalk their ancient grounds during the night. It is funny, like the one woman that said like she lived by it, she would go around and just play around with her dolls and stuff. And she got really, oh yeah, guys, it's kind of sad. Like, you know, like it's always sad when like a little kid just thinks that she's just too old for something, you know? I always think that. It's just, you know, it always reminds me, like when I was a kid or something, like when was the last time I did do something as a child? Like, when was the last time you slept with like, you know, like little bears or teddy bears or whatever, or animal, stuffed animals? When was the last time you played with your toys? You know, there was always this one day, and it's so weird to me that I think about my kid, you know, like that when she played with dolls and do this. There is one day you will play. I mean, this is the saddest thing I actually think about with, you know, childhood and this growth thing. But there's one day you're going to play with your toys just like you've always done, and the next day you won't, and the next day you won't, and it'll never happen again. That's very sad to me. I don't know why it is, but it's always been like this is a passing of an era, you know, and it's like, what made that one day, that last day, be so different than the next day? You know, like the next day you just weren't interested in doing anything with them, but the day before you were. And it's really kind of sad. It's kind of, you know, it makes you wish, you know, you never gave up playing with them or whatever the hell, or just coming up with stories or imagination. I mean, like, and you know, I think about your own kids and stuff, and you think the same way. You're like, man, there was just one day that they were into something and they weren't. And man, I don't know, it's just sad. It's funny, like my daughter, like when she was young, she didn't really get interested in stuffed animals at all, period. And then like later on she was more liking them, even like when she was like later teenager and stuff. So I don't know, I don't know. And you know, but I mean for me, like, yeah, there was one time like I had stuffed animals and I wanted to sleep with them and I wanted to hold them, and then there was just another day I didn't, you know. And they just became a nuisance on the bed, I guess. I don't know. And same thing with toys and stuff like that. It's like one day, you know, you played with them and everything was cool, and you're like, yeah, that was really fun playing that. Or maybe you thought, I was like, yeah, it's all right. Well, I did that. That was pretty fun. And then you go about your business, and the next day you don't do it again. You never do it again after that. You know, it's a very disheartening, you know, to think about it, but it's, I don't know, something does occur. All right. I think this made me very sad. I think it's very. So as has been suggested, it said after, so it goes on here, it says, several legends exist, the place still haunted by restless Indians from frontier times. Okay, you read that. Another says the fort is haunted by an innocent man who was wrongly hanged near the fort. After, his life ended at the end of the rope, his accusers all said to have died in mysterious ways. A former Abilene psychic who visited the fort said that he suddenly saw the old officers' quarters change into its former complete structure. And weird. But let's see. So it changed into its complete structure. And I just heard something odd in the background, so I was like wondering what it could be. So let me put this in there. And all right, let's keep going. So, let's see. Okay, so it's all this happened right in front of him. A former Abilene psychic who visited the fort said he suddenly saw the officer change his quarters, where he found himself in the parlor. There, two men in officer's uniform stood before him. One man was said to have been tall and thin, while the other was a red-haired short man with piercing eyes. As the psychic stood there in fright, the men glared at him, seemingly unhappy at his intrusion. When he turned to flee, the apparition and the restored building, well, and the restored building faded. So I don't know. So basically, let me go back over this. Because I was kind of like trying, I heard some weird sound. It was weird. It came through. I don't know. Maybe picked it up earlier too. Maybe it's my little ghost sound for the night. I don't know. There are two men in officer's uniform stood before him. One man was said to be tall and thin, while the other one had red hair and a short man with piercing eyes. As the psychic stood there in fright, the men glared at him, seemingly unhappy at his intrusion, and when he turned to flee, the apparitions in the restored building faded away. He should have stayed there. He should have said, "Hey, screw you. I'm going to be here for a bit. That's my thing. I'm the psychic." All right. The nearby Lake Fort Phantom Hill is also said to be haunted by a watery spirit who is familiarly called the Lady of the Lake. This phantom woman is said to have been seen numerous times, the first of which was about 150 years ago. This is so weird the way they write this stuff sometimes. This is what the 150 years ago. This is exactly what he wrote. 150 years ago. Comma. Long be the lake even existed. So I guess it's supposed to be long before the lake even existed. Dressed in a light-colored long gown or robe, the watery ghost is said to have been seen wandering aimlessly around the lake. Others who have seen her describe the apparition as floating over the lake and sometimes carrying a lantern surrounded by a bluish glow. Who is this restless spirit? The answer to the question provides as many legends as the spirit herself. Okay, once again. The first legend says she was the wife of a pioneer who built a small cabin in the woods. There's not much woods out there. It's way in West Texas. Most of the woods, you know, are little trees or bushes that are now filled with Lake Phantom. In the midst of the dangerous Comancheria, which was, you know, where the Comanches lived, their whole land, their territory, the cabin was often attacked by Indians. To protect themselves, the couples would make a pact that no one would enter the cabin without first speaking a secret word. If the code word wasn't given, they were to shoot anything or anyone who tried to enter. One day, when the man had gone out hunting, he was ambushed by Indians. As approaching his cabin, injured, he managed to escape and began clawing at the door of his cabin. Forgetting about his password or unable to say it, his wife shot him before he cleared the stoop. According to legend, the forlorn woman continues to wander the lake, cursed for eternity for killing her husband. All right. A second legend says that when a couple were to meet at a church near the lake in the 1940s, to exchange wedding vows, the groom never arrived. After hours of waiting, and sure that he would not have left her standing at the altar, she begged authorities to look for her groom. Next morning, he was found dressed in the finest suit, floating in a boat in the middle of the lake. Okay. Oh, excuse me. I'm not even joking. This was his next morning. He was found dressed in his finest suit, floating in a boat in the middle of the lake. Though the man's face bore an expression of severe pain, doctors could not determine the cause of death. Some say the spirit was the bride searching for her fiancé's killer. I don't understand what the hell's one got to do with the other. Because you got her, like, at a church, and she's over there like, "Hey, go find my husband, you know, my future husband." And the next morning, he was found dressed in his finest suit, floating in a boat in the middle of the lake. Though the man's face bore an expression of severe pain, doctors could not determine the cause of death. Okay, we deserve with it. Some say the spirit was the bride searching for her fiancé's killer. So I guess they mean that, you know, maybe she died later on, but, you know, she was so distraught, you know, she wanted to go out there and find this guy, kill her. So, yeah, who the hell knows? A third legend places the spirit at a much later date in the early 1980s. According to this tale, a young woman and her lover agreed to meet, M-E-T-E, instead of M-E-E-T. They spelled that wrong. At the lake for an evening of romance. However, when the young man arrived, he was enraged by a rumor that he heard about her, and the two began to quarrel. The disagreement grew worse, ending in the man drowning her in the lake. In this version, it is a murdered woman who wanders by the lake. Now, see, that was kind of like the story from World War II, or about World War II, where the guy goes out there and he comes back, and some of his friends told him, like, "Hey, look, I've been plowing your lady." He's like, "Nuh-uh." He's like, "Yeah, huh? I've been plowing her good." Fun times at the old plow yard. All right. A third legend places the spirit much. Okay, we read that. Finally, if you were to ask anyone of Hispanic descent, they would most assuredly tell you the ghost woman is that of La Llorona. And everything like the La Llorona and everything like that is kind of like a banshee. Same thing. It's like wherever you go, they appear or whatever. Especially for the Mexicans and everything else, they bring it up like everywhere. So it's not that hard to see that. And it's just a crying woman. Because often seen by the lakes, rivers in the southwest. In any event, there have been literally hundreds of sightings throughout the years of the Lady of the Lake, who seemingly doesn't keep her excursions only at lakeside. She also is said to have been seen at a nearby cemetery as well as along a dirt road called Lover's Lane. One couple sighting her at Lover's Lane described her as walking along the road. However, when she grew closer, they could see that the apparition had not eyes. He actually, instead of saying no eyes, it does say not eyes. Had not eyes. Not K-N-O-T, but N-O-T, which doesn't make any sense. Even not eyes would be kind of weird. I'd be like, what kind of not eyes are they? Not these, but not those. Huh? Other strange phenomena around the lake include the sound of screams, moanings, and gunshot, and rapping upon the vehicle windows. Other reports are smells of decaying flesh, perfume, and roses, and dogs of the lake have been noticed to go into the unprovoked snapping and barking at seemingly invisible visitors. All right. So that's pretty much all that occurs out there, and we already read one part of different stories, so there's about four or so odd different stories of why the lake is supposed to be haunted, and one of them is almost very similar, the one we read on here, and one of the three stories from the Hudnall book. The only difference is 40 years apart. So, Fort Phantom Hill. It really wasn't occupied that long, but it doesn't mean nothing could be haunting it. I'm just surprised that, like, the haunts don't really associate themselves with the things you'd assume would be haunting it. You know, the guys that... Because what I've always heard about these places, and I talked about this on another episode, that these forts, they were never really... It wasn't like, you know, I don't know, like F Troop or something stupid. F Troop. F Troop was... anyway, just look it up. Anyway... It wasn't like they had, like, a fort and the Indians would just come by and just attack directly at the fort. The Indians were too smart for that because they knew that, like, attacking the fort directly was not in their best interest. And a lot of times the forts were just kind of, like, wide open. They weren't really sealed off by any means. You know, they were just, they knew they weren't going to attack, period, directly. So what would happen is there would be scouting parties that would go out. They would go, you know, help whatever, go from one place to another. They would do a bunch of different things. And those parties that left the fort, sometimes just small as a squad of guys, would be ambushed and killed. And that's what happened. So, like, those guys, sometimes they were brought back dead or near death, and those people ended up at the hospital and stuff. And all these forts, of course, had hospitals because, I mean, not just that, just also disease and everything that occurred. All people were on site. I mean, you got to think. I mean, people were still going to die of disease regardless. I mean, it was the 1800s. I mean, there weren't a lot of cures for common diseases as we have now. So people would just end up dying from them. You know, it didn't matter if they were young men or not. And also there were other people. There were older people that were on these forts. And there were also people that were, you know, not really in the employ of the military. But anyway... but yeah, that's why, like, the hospitals sometimes are, like, the largest buildings on the fort that still exist. Like, at Fort Richardson, it's a two-story hospital. It's very big. So you gotta think, it's like, no matter what, they knew there was gonna be people constantly coming in for whatever reason. And so, a few of those people probably ended up dying. So, there you go. Alright, let's move on. It's another ball o' light. And we still have some more time. We're gonna give it about, let's see, we're at 07 right now. We started a little late, so we're going to go on down about, at least another 10 more minutes or so. We get on through with it. Get on down the line there. We'll go, yeah. Anyway, I don't know what the hell it's from, but I'm just saying it. It's kind of late. All right. The Anson Light. Anson Light is actually just one light, one light, bluish in color. And if you try to drive towards it, that motherfucker goes away. That'd been funny if he wrote that in there, right? Nah, he says it goes away. That would have been funny. He says, the Anson light is actually just one light, bluish in color, and if you try to drive towards it, that motherfucker goes away. Nah, he didn't say that, but it does go away. Turn the car around so that it is facing the cemetery, then flash your headlight 3 times. This is in keeping with those who say this light is held by a woman who died long ago but still looks for her children. And her husband, who is in a car, flashing headlight 3 times, I guess. I don't know. She lived near the cemetery, and she was it said she'd watch for her children to come home at night and would flash her lantern so they would flash back to let her know they were coming. There is, in fact, a cemetery off the highway, and if you take the dirt road down towards the crossroads. The thing is, I don't, well, my thing goes back down to it. It's like, why would that be your call? Like, I remember, like, one time there was this history book that I got, and it was about Texas history, and I think it was, like, in 7th grade or something like that. I don't remember. Anyway. And then, there was a bunch of, we would do Texas history 1 year, U.S. history another year. That's what you did in Texas back then. And they didn't give a shit about the nation, international stuff, I guess. I don't know. But anyway, I think they did have it. Anyway, point is on the cover of the book, they had this one woman. She was like on like some farmhouse, and she was using a bullhorn, a literal horn cut from a head of a bull, to call her children back. I mean, she was just calling on this bullhorn, but they didn't really give the reason. They didn't say anything else. And I didn't really know what she was doing either. I mean, really, I didn't know until. I had that book out, and my grandpa's guy would always look through my history books before. He always thought they were very interesting. Again, I did history as an undergrad, but when I would start a new grade, I'd immediately like look through the history book and see what cool stuff was in it. And so I always had that book out. I wasn't gonna have my English book out, I can tell you that. Anyway, or math. But my grandpa saw it, and he said, he grew up in Arkansas, and he said that when he was a kid, his mother would call him in with the bullhorn. So you get the bullhorn, just sign off the bullhorn, and then like they know it's time to come to eat or whatever the hell. And that's what I'm saying. It would seem like that would be more act, more something you would do instead of just covering up a light that you may or may not see 15 feet ahead of you. Because I mean, I've had like the old little kerosene lamps and stuff like that. You buy from the store and you light up, and you're like. Wow, this does a hell of a lot of good. I mean, it's just fun for fun's sake, but it's not really anything in particular. It's kind of funny, like you get a kerosene lamp and you put kerosene in there and you use it once or twice, like, yeah, the hell with this thing. And then later on, years later, you're like, man, I'd like to have another kerosene lamp. Like, see, I'm saying, I wish I had one right now. Okay, so continuing on the story. It is not uncommon to see roadkill near a cemetery. There have been a number of reports of people switching off their car engines as they waited for the light, and when they went to start their cars, the engine was dead. A lot of people have claimed that it's just lights from the highway, but then how can a light from the highway approach within 50 feet of someone near the cemetery? I don't know.
1: Oh.
0: I mean, my question would be more if it's been reported years before, why is it not, why? That's my thing. Like, anytime like you say something like back in the 1930s, even then, like if it was reported, then and now it's still reported, that's interesting to me, especially something in the 1800s. But if it's in papers, but if it's not, then, or if it's just rumored to have been, then I don't know. Taylor County Expo Center, 1700. Highway 36, Abilene, Texas 79602. That's very unique. The livestock barn, which also includes Griffin Arena, contains about 600 cattle ties, 400 sheep and swine pens, a show arena, wash racks, excellent sound system, newly remodeled restrooms, office space. Okay, so it's got a bunch of shit in it. Okay. What surprises most is this ultra-modern facility also comes complete with its own ghost. Visitor and workers have reported hearing strange footsteps, voices, and noises late at night, and when there has been no one else around, for a fun time, go check in on out the cow barn. Okay, you see what I'm saying? Like, sometimes, like, these stories I tell you, they were directly cut and pasted from online, and the guy put it in here. Because, why the hell does it say, for a fun time, go check out the cow barn? I thought it was supposed to be about ghosts. Anyway, I mean, Hudnall wrote a very, very large book. I mean, and it covers a lot of different parts of the state of Texas, and its story is driven from a bunch of different things. And the thing's about 471 pages, but most of it's not its own writing. Anyway, I don't know. Go visit the fucking cow barn. Sound like you're going to have a fun time down there in the cow barn. I don't know. It is, they hear steps. They hear stuff. Okay. Yeah, good, good. All right, let's keep moving. Travelodge Motel. Three connected rooms as Travelodge are haunted. In one of the rooms, the light in the bathroom will flicker on and off throughout the night. The switch is sideways, making a loud clicking noise. And I don't know if this means like it's a circular switch or I don't know. That's weird. In another room, a specter plays the visitor's belongings. It likes to take their credit cards, money, and driver's license and to play a game of poker under the bed. What the fuck does that mean? It doesn't make any sense to me. Okay, so who the hell is it playing the game of poker with? That doesn't make any sense. Now, see, as I'm told you, he pulled a lot of stuff from, anyway, in the last room, sometimes these stories are really good, and sometimes these stories, you're like, man, anyway. In the last room, so there's apportation for this goddamn ghost to play poker under the damn bed. In the last room, during the hours of 12 o'clock and 2:30, a foul smell is present in the room, which is said to be the same spirit that likes to play with the lights and belongings. There was also a case where a mysterious man wearing all green and a cap that concealed all of his face except for his red beard was seen working in the office in the early morning hours. The next day, it was discovered that no men were employed at this motel, yet he had a set of keys and checked in customers. There was no other employees at the establishment at that time. Okay, well, maybe, you know, something there, but I don't know, that part. You know, like, hotels, yeah, you really hope you think there's going to be something there, and then this thing's like, how the hell do you know they're playing poker under the damn bed? It isn't, I don't get that. You know, I need more information. Anyway. Albany, Texas. Okay, the railroad tracks, and let's see. This one may be the last one we actually go on. I mean, all right, I'll go through this one real fast, and I'll go through Anson. We'll go through Anson, because it's another lights one. The legend that is told here is that many years ago, there was a wreck on the nearby railroad tracks, and it killed a number of children. Today, late at night, if you switch off your vehicle while parked in the tracks and put baby powder on the bumper of your car, later you will see handprints of the children trying to push your car across the tracks. Same story as in San Antonio, which is more famous than this one, but Albany's actually, I think, not that far from Newcastle, and there's a fort out there. Anyway, Anson, Texas. Let's go on to the Anson Lights. So we have another lights, and this one here is been a little bit famous. This story was covered by the television series Unsolved Mysteries several years ago. Well, now actually about 30 years ago, but oh well. Many residents from Anson and the nearby town of Abilene have gone to witness these phenomenal lights. The cemetery is located going towards the country. The lights are viewed by driving down the dirt farm road, equivalent of about half a mile or more. As you drive close to the cemetery towards the lights, they disappear. As locals tell it, one night during the Depression, a young mother ran frantically along the road searching for her missing children. Slipping in the ice ruts as she stumbled through the cold winter darkness, she never found her little ones. The child had wandered away from the house and was presumed to have frozen to death. Dun, dun, dun. The mother's spirit still searches for a child, holding her lantern high to light her way in the dark night. So that's what they're trying to tribute, that it's this dead mother going around and stuff. Why is there an Ansonites? I mean, there's not a lot of information on the Ansonites, what you can do and everything else when you go out there. But yeah, I mean, if it was covered by there's a this one Ansonites, Saratogalites, and of course the Marfalites, Marfa being the most famous, have been covered by numerous series, and but this one here by Unsolved Mysteries. Huh? Haunted bridge on the outskirts of town, and this is again in Anson, an old metal bridge in the outskirts. It's supposedly haunted by some hanging victim. It is extremely loud if you drive on it, and if walked upon, footsteps can be heard underneath, and wind blowing on one side, yet to be calm on another. Okay. Well, that's pretty much that. Yeah, there's a lot of different little things going on there. I mean, I guess, I mean, if somebody was really hung from there, maybe there's some interesting issues. Driving on a bridge that's rickety and an old metal bridge like that and making noise, that doesn't really seem like that. It seems like that would be the norm rather than. But I guess they're trying to say, like, you know, that there's some wind near the area where the person was hung, where there's no wind on the other side. And, I don't understand how you could hear footsteps underneath. That isn't, I mean. Anyway, I guess that's our show for tonight. That's pretty much it. We'll cover some more stories next week. We may go to the Dennis William Hauk book, Haunted Places, which is pretty neat. I just threw some book over there, so that now. I don't mind reading Hudnall's book. I don't mind going through all the stuff. It was pretty fun, but yeah. This one helped the two books in the early two in the early well the mid 90s, excuse me. One is Haunted Places National Directory and one is the Haunted Places International Directory. The Haunted Places, the National Directory, I still say it's worth getting if you're going to get a book or anything. It's a Hudnall's book. Your mileage may vary. 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The Blue Knights edition, because the Blue Knights crew is here as the I Have No Life crew is on hiatus, some of them, and the rest in dry dock, myself. And Rain will report back on his experiences of World War II Philippines that he just learned has just ended over 80 years ago. Again, the wild card line is now closed. You can always call the wild card line when it is open at 469-893-0054, but not right now. 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That will be at 10 p.m. Central Standard Time on Wednesday. But tomorrow night, 7 p.m. Central Standard Time, the debut of the Communist Manifesto by Karl Marx, presented to you by Daily Worker. 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Again, guys, thank you for joining us tonight, making this one such a great one. I really, really do appreciate it. I appreciate everybody joining us. And man, you know, I appreciate everybody in the chat room, everything else. It has been a great night. We've had a lot of fun. Maybe next week, Mr. Ray will be joining us back. We'll have I Have No Life again next week, no matter what. Whether it's a Blue Knights edition of I Have No Lights, or and same thing with Deconstructed, we will do the exact same thing, folks. So with that being said, I do appreciate everybody joining us. Everybody, we had a lot of fun. We had a lot of stories to read. But with that, everybody, we're gonna have to say goodnight. And with that comes everybody out there, take care and stay classy, folks.

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everyone. It's Lily Nguyen now, and tonight we're going to talk about poltergeists. No, not Poltergeist the movie. No, we'll get into that later. But what happened to Poltergeist? Seriously, back in the 70s, when I was a kid, and I would be grabbing those Inquirers and all the supermarket newspapers, and there was always a story on a poltergeist. And it was always terribly frightening, and it was always scary, and it was unknown. But you don't hear a lot about poltergeists anymore. Not like you used to. Now, a lot of people will tell me, but Lily, all those wonderful paranormal researchers that were actually working out of colleges and universities, I know there was some in LA, I know there was the big one was Duke University, Syracuse University. They all had paranormal studies, if you can imagine that back then. But you just don't hear about poltergeist the way you used to. Now, Jay Phoenix wrote a great article from Vocal Media saying, "Fact or fiction, are poltergeists real?" And I'm not here to convince you that they're real. I'm not totally convinced. But we're going to look at the history and the evidence, and whatever you decide at the end is your opinion. And I hope you'll delve further into this. But this is just fascinating because, you know, the whole movie, which was very embellished, we'll be talking about that, was really scary and fun. And, you know, it led to other movies. And yet, when was the last time you heard about a poltergeist? Okay. What are poltergeists? Well, the actual phrase means noisy ghosts. This means things get moved, objects, loud noises, even physical scratches or something like that. But are they real? Are they the result of an overactive imagination? Is it possibly PK, psychokinesis? Or are there other natural explanations like a spoiled brat in the house that wants attention? Let's dive into the history and see what we find. So, Haltern, as I told you in German, means to knock. Geist, meaning ghost or spirit. And while a normal ghost is the spirit of a deceased individual, someone who lived and then died, no one believes anymore, though we have had witness to this too, that the poltergeist is not necessarily someone who was once alive. So if you think you've been attacked by a poltergeist, you might have objects being thrown or moved, unexplained banging or knocking sounds, water dripping from ceilings with no apparent source, electrical disturbances such as flickering lights or malfunctioning appliances, and physical attacks such as scratches or pinches. If you notice in the later years, by that I mean within the last 10 years, when someone allegedly gets physically attacked with scratches on any of our famous TV ghost people, they attributed to a demon. But at one time, it was clearly, allegedly, from the experts, it was a poltergeist. Now, poltergeist activity is often centered around a particular person. And like in all forms of science, you can't say particular person. They prefer the word focus. The person is a focus rather than a specific location. Let's get into that a little further. In other words, if I have a person who is experiencing poltergeist behavior, if I move that person into a new house, it's certainly feasible that the poltergeist behavior might continue. So it's not the house. There's something else going on. There's a focus. Well, what do we know about poltergeists from our history?
One of the most famous cases is the one called the Bell Witch, also usurped and added to by Hollywood. Now, the Bell family reported unexplained knocking sounds, moving objects, and actual physical attacks. The entity, referred to as the Bell Witch, allegedly tormented the family for years. And it's one that's never been solved. As we know, there wasn't a lot of scientific evidence because look at the dates, 1817 to 1821. We know that people died from these situations, which also puts to rest the myth, okay, and it is a myth because it's not proven, correct? That people cannot get hurt by poltergeists or ghosts or PK or anything like that. They could. We may not have heard about it, but the Bell Witch questions that right there. Then you have the Enfield poltergeist. This is in 1977. In a London suburb, the Hodgson family experienced poltergeist activity that captured worldwide attention. In this house, furniture moved on its own, voices came from thin air, and the children were reportedly thrown from their beds. Investigators, including paranormal experts and skeptics, studied the case extensively, but it remains unexplained. Now, one of the biggest issues I've always had with the idea of a poltergeist, I don't immediately go to the demon thing, but these voices in the Bell Witch, for example, it was an intelligent haunting. This voice responded to the foci, I should say. In that case, it was the family members, one in particular, but all of them, that the Bell Witch didn't particularly like. And the threats that she made, they were intelligent, okay? It obviously wasn't a residual haunting in any way, shape, or form. So we look at the Hodgson family and we see furniture moving, voices from thin air, and children reportedly thrown from their beds. Again, here we go with my argument that if a child is thrown from their bed, I don't think that's a safe situation. I've never dared to ask any of my CPS friends if that would be a cause for removing the child from the home. But imagine that one. Seriously, it's something very frightening there because the parents aren't causing it, but the beds are wiggling and the children get thrown from them. I don't think that's a safe thing. Then we had also the Rosenheim poltergeist. This was 1967. This happened in a German law office. Okay. And what's interesting with this one is we're going to talk about this more, but they always say usually the focus is a young, most of the male researchers always said woman, but there's been boys who have been the focus, but a law office, right? Where's the focus? The unexplained phenomena included flickering lights, moving furniture, and telephones dialing numbers on their own. Scientists and technicians were called, they investigated, but no conclusive explanation was found. So, how do we even begin discussing this? Well, let's look at the possible theories, okay? Some people will immediately jump to the paranormal explanation. That is, that poltergeists are a type of spirit or entity capable of interacting with the physical world. Some suggest they are angry or restless spirits, while others propose they are non-human entities attracted to emotional or chaotic environments. Okay, so that's the paranormal explanation. Then there's the PK explanation, psychokinesis. Poltergeist activity is caused by PK, the ability to move objects with the mind. This theory suggests that the focus person, who often is an adolescent,
who's experiencing emotional turmoil unconsciously manifests the activity through their psychic energy. But we found in some of the instances that they may not be just unconsciously doing it. But that's the psychokinesis example. Natural phenomena is a third choice. It can also be explained by natural causes, such as, this is the skeptical route, are there passing trains or construction work? Is that causing vibrations that cause things to move or sounds? How about faulty wiring, which causes the lights to flicker? Drafts or air pressure changes moving objects? Water leaks creating the illusion of a mysterious drip? And then we get into the real nasty, okay, hoaxes. In some cases, poltergeist activity has been revealed as a hoax. For example, in the Enfield case, some of the children admitted to faking certain incidents to gain attention. However, other aspects of the case remain unexplained. Now, this is a scary one, okay? Because with children, depending on who has asked them, you may get them to admit to something they didn't do. A clear example of that is if you have a teacher who says, you know, you're not going to get your snack time if I don't find out who put the pen in the, I'm so old school, who put the pen in the pencil sharpener, right? Inevitably, someone least likely to do it will admit to doing it in a way that they admit to it, but it was a mistake. They apologize, and then we get snack time. The question is, did that kid really do it? We could say, yeah, I'm sure he did. Why would he say that he did it if he didn't? B, is he protecting one of his friends? Or worst off, depending on the age group, a girl who he might be interested in, okay? Or a guy has said, I'll beat you up if you tell. We don't know, okay? But kids sometimes do that. That's another myth that you're going to hear from people in the parapsychological field saying kids don't lie. Kids usually are people pleasers. And if you go in with the idea saying, so tell me about your ghost, guess what? They're going to make up a ghost, even if they've never heard or seen one. So is it to gain attention in that case? I would say more to get a positive response. I'll go into the behavioral style of psychology and say, if you give the right stimulus, so tell me about your ghost, he's going to respond about a ghost. Okay. Now, in the scientific perspective, we look at this a little differently. The first thing psychologists look at is that poltergeist phenomena may be linked to stress, anxiety, or repressed emotions. These factors can lead individuals to misinterpret normal occurrences as supernatural events. Okay, now, we've all done this. Maybe you're not old enough to have done this yet, but I have lost my keys many times, okay? And it doesn't help that I have an extra set of keys because then I forget where I put those too. And so if I'm rushing out of the house and I can't find my keys, it's natural to blame something else. Maybe the dogs hit the keys and they're under the bed. Maybe, yeah, you know. Bottom line is, it's my anxiety that's allowing me not to focus on the actual question and instead focus on the stressor. I don't have my keys. Whereas if we calm down and we say, okay, well, where did I have my keys last? Where did I put them then? What did I do? Could I put them somewhere else? Because did the phone ring? Did I have to rush to the bathroom? Was I taking something in the refrigerator? Those are normal responses when we've lost our keys. However, with the stress, we're going, oh my God, you know, I had a friend and maybe they moved it. What am I going to do? But
they're saying individuals misinterpret a very normal occurrence, losing your keys in the house, as a supernatural event, i.e. the poltergeist moved my keys. The next scientific explanation, which I happen to love, is pareidolia. And I don't care who you are, unless you're a police detective who is trained, we tend to experience pareidolia. What that is our brains are actually wired to find patterns in random stimuli. Okay? This leads to superstition. It leads to a lot of things. This can lead people to perceive ordinary sounds or movements as evidence of the poltergeist. In other words, I don't have my keys. I was sure I put them on the dining room table. They're not on the dining room table. I didn't move them. So it must be a poltergeist. Okay, it's two random stimuli. The missing keys, and you mix that with, they're not there anymore, but I know I put them there. And, you know, not only is that faulty reasoning, but you jump to poltergeist. Another one is confirmation bias. Once someone accepts that they might be experiencing poltergeist activity, they look at the events that confirm their belief and poltergeist. Another one is confirmation bias. Once someone accepts that they might be experiencing poltergeist activities,

like to the grandfather of the house who says, well, all my stuff is missing. Okay. They'll say, well, you know, you're older now. Are you forgetting things? No, that's not how you want to start that up. You know, you have to look at it is, oh, how often has this been going on? And you have to be careful because if the family's been talking amongst themselves, the first knock, knock that the kid heard, the grandfather is going to consciously or unconsciously match that. Make sense? But these are the scientific observations. Now, why do people actually believe in poltergeists? Okay, we have no real credible evidence of a poltergeist. I mean, we have things that could be, but until we have definite, you know, measurement of PK or something like that in some of these cases, and still, it's not a perfect science. But a poltergeist is one of our primal fears. Think about it. What's our biggest fear? The unknown. Okay? What's our other biggest fear? We're not going to talk about speaking in public, but another one is the fact we can't control our environment. Okay? So this is cool, but it's sort of being able to experience a roller coaster on YouTube. Okay. In other words, you're not actually trying to go on the roller coaster, but you see it and you go, wow, that looks like something I might do. And you have to understand pop culture, okay, from movies like Poltergeist to paranormal TV shows, amplify all these mysteries, and it tends to keep the phenomena alive in public imagination. The problem is there's no set of protocol to say, okay, that's a poltergeist, this is a ghost, this is someone who has PK abilities. It's not that easy. So, do you have an idea whether poltergeists are real? This is my problem. I think it all depends on your perspective. There's been so many cases that have been debunked or explained by natural causes or hoax. There are as many that remain unsolved. Now, does that mean that they aren't explained by natural causes? Or maybe we haven't found the cause? And how do we look at that? Now, for skeptics, they immediately say, no, it's all about the human mind. The human mind can be tricked. And then they look at the teenager. But poltergeists, we have ghost stories, and we've had those for millennia. Poltergeist tends to be fear, folklore, psychology, and parapsychology. I don't think of them as restless spirits, though many people do. Okay, and since we don't have answers, we allow our imagination to go a little wild. And that's where poltergeists live. Now, to argue why I'm on the fence with this, it's not just America. Poltergeists have been recorded in many cultures and countries, including Brazil, Australia, Japan, and most European nations. The first recorded cases date back to the first century. One such poltergeist activity was claimed by Therese Sellis. She was a 14-year-old domestic servant of the Torricini family in Algeria. And the French magazine, La Vie Mysterieuse, in 1911, wrote about her poltergeist activity. So it's been around a while. There's cases that go way back, and some from the early 19th century, 18th century, and back. Skeptics will always say poltergeists are

juvenile tricksters fooling credulous adults. And how do we know? However, their evidence, we don't have it on Poltergeist. You know, you can see a picture, and if it's credible, you can say that's something else. But a videotape of something moving, well, we know that can be tricked, okay? And who took the videotape, and we can go on and on. Researcher Frank Podmore proposed the naughty little girl theory for poltergeist cases, and since many of them centered on an adolescent or a pre-adolescent, usually a girl, and he found that the center of the disturbance was often a child who was throwing objects around to fool or scare people for attention. Now, that makes sense to an extent, but what kind of attention? A lot of these kids are yelled at in some households, if you read some of the stories. And so I guess negative attention is still attention, but that's a little odd. Skeptical investigator Joe Nichols says that claimed poltergeist incidents typically originate from an individual who is motivated to cause mischief. He says in the typical poltergeist outbreak, small objects are hurled through the air by unseen forces, furniture is overturned, and other disturbances occur, usually just what could be accomplished by a juvenile trickster determined to plague credulous adults. And the reports are often exaggerated by witnesses. But how does an object leaping from its resting place automatically say poltergeist? And how can you tell that it wasn't? I knew of one case in Utica, New York, okay, and they had a bunch of pre-adolescents and adolescents in the house. And one day the mom came home, who was a working single mom, to find everything in the countertops and in everything in the kitchen flipped upside down. And, you know, she questioned the kids. She had the police come and question the kids. The kids said they didn't do it. Now, did they do it together and lie about it? Did they not do it? And did someone else do it? Okay. I actually saw what had been done, and I think it would be really boring for a kid to get on chairs and flip bowls and everything else. Okay, even if it's a good prank, the mother wasn't the type to be weirded out by it. Okay, but we've had those with unsubstantiated claims like the Stockwell ghost in 1772, Balanchine House 1876, and Columbus poltergeist case in 1984. A claim of activity at Caledonia Mills in 1899 to 1922 was investigated by Walter Franklin Prince, research officer for the American Society for Psychical Research in 1922. Prince concluded that the mysterious fires and alleged poltergeist phenomena were because of a psychological state of disassociation. So now we're getting into the psychological problems here. Okay, Nandor Fodor in the Thornton Heath poltergeist claim, 1938, his conclusion was a psychoanalytical example. And he wrote, the poltergeist is not a ghost. It is a bundle of projected repressions. And according to research in animalistic psychology, claims of poltergeist activity can be explained by such factors as illusion, memory lapses, and wishful thinking. A study by Lang and Huron, 1998, wrote that poltergeist experiences are delusions resulting from the affective and cognitive dynamics of the percipient's interpretation of ambiguous stimuli. Psychologist Donovan Rockliffe has written that almost all poltergeist cases
have been investigated and turned out to be based on trickery, while the rest would be psychological factors such as hallucinations. But how does that explain that police have witnessed the poltergeist activity? How does that explain a situation where rocks were being pelted on a house or in a kitchen? And, there are the rocks. And they come down, allegedly, piping hot. Is that a hallucination if you find the rocks? Psychoanalyst Carl Jung was interested in the concept of poltergeists and the occult. Jung believed that a female cousin's trance states were responsible for a dining room table splitting in two and his later discovery of a broken bread knife. So he even was with Sigmund Freud when there was a cracking sound from a bookcase, and he said there would be a second sound because it's caused by the exteriorization of his subconscious mind. Freud disagreed and concluded there was some natural cause. Freud's biographers maintained the sounds were likely caused by the wood of the bookcase contracting as it dried out. So, what do we do? Skeptic and magician Milbourne Christopher found that some of the cases can be attributed to unusual air currents, such as a 1957 case on Cape Cod, where downdrafts from an uncovered chimney became strong enough to blow a mirror off the wall, overturn chairs, and knock things off shelves. But then we get to parapsychologists Nandor Fodor and William J. G. Roll, who suggested that poltergeist activity can only be explained by psychokinesis. Historically, people blamed malicious spirits. But according to Alan Kardec, the founder of Spiritism, poltergeists are manifestations of disembodied spirits of a low level, belonging to the sixth class of the third order, and they are believed to be closely associated with the elements, fire, air, water, and earth. So they're elementals. So what are they? And do they really exist? Should they have their own category? Do you lump it in with ghost? Do you separate it from ghost? And I'm a little concerned when people lump it in with demonology, that it was a demon that's doing that, scratching you or whatever, because that, to me, lends to a closed mind. It's a demon, end of story. We don't know what it is. Could the person have scratched themselves? We don't know. We're going to get into actual stories of poltergeists in just a moment.

what have we figured out so far? We have Poltergeist, the center around the focus. That's an individual or individuals that are mostly around the age of puberty. It's usually one individual rather than the whole family. And the events do affect the whole household. Poltergeist hauntings may seem to be similar to regular hauntings, but what sets them apart is the violent and aggressive nature of the haunt. Real poltergeist activity tends to include violence against individuals in the home, and they've been known to inflict scratches, bites, and even strangulation injuries on their victims. Levitation, electrical problems, and strange smells have also occurred. So you ready? We're going to dig down with this. Now, this is the story of Grey Friars. Now, remember, we've said that poltergeist activity tends to center on a focus. Sometimes a poltergeist can get stuck in one place. One of the most notorious poltergeist stories is that of the Grey Friars Cemetery in Edinburgh, Scotland. This real-life poltergeist encounter is all down to so-called Bloody Mackenzie, a man responsible for the death of 18,000 men who were opponents of Charles II, earning him the bloody nickname. One of the first reported encounters of the poltergeist activity in the cemetery occurred in 1999 when a man disturbed the coffin of Mackenzie to find shelter. The homeless man ended up in the tomb during a stormy night and Mackenzie's coffin collapsed. The homeless man quickly bolted, terrifying a man walking his dog through the cemetery, watching this guy fleeing from a tomb, and he was covered in dust. Well, that seems like it's a pretty natural conclusion, or at least I could definitely go to natural causes there. We don't know how the coffin collapsed and if he laid on it, you know, but this encounter woke up something in that tomb, because now there's been numerous reports of poltergeist activity in the area, and at one stage, the cemetery ended up closing to public visits. A ghost tour was set up so that members of the public could enjoy this poltergeist true story for themselves, and since then, more than 170 people have apparently passed out or collapsed during the tour. More than 350 visitors have been attacked, and numerous injuries, including broken bones, have also been reported. Okay. That right away gets rid of the myth that you can't get hurt. Broken bones are hurt, people, you know? Another true poltergeist story is that of the Indianapolis poltergeist. In the 1960s, three Beck women lived together, including Linda, who was the teenage daughter. The problem is that there was a lot of stress and arguing in the house. And it does seem that a poltergeist feeds on this. The more stress, the more activity. At first, things were relatively benign, with a beer mug moving of its own accord. Soon, an ornament moved and smashed to the ground while all three women were on a different floor of the house, and they decided they'd be better off spending the night elsewhere. When they returned and were running errands in the upstairs of the house, they heard crashes and noises downstairs, only to discover glassware and crockery smashing to the ground. The police and paranormal experts were called, and although the paranormal expert was bruised during his visit to the home, no source could be found for the activity. The women in the house were covered in scratches and bruises, and although Linda's mom was eventually arrested for throwing some stuff around the house, some of the activity seems to have no explanation. And this is another hole that we dig ourselves when we're trying to study the poltergeist, because whether people, again, think that you've got to see things, they inevitably do it consciously. And that's what the mother was doing. She did it, you know, consciously, but that doesn't explain the other things that were going on in the house, but it ruins the credibility of the whole investigation.
There's also the Thornton Heath case. Now, the Thornton Heath poltergeist is one of those real life stories that will get you going. It's much less well known than the Enfield case, but it's pretty spooky. In the late 70s, a poltergeist tormented the family for nearly 4 years, answering the question, do poltergeists exist, very succinctly for the individuals of the house. A clock radio turned on in the middle of the night, kick-starting events, and at Christmas, the tree shook. Ornaments were flung around the room, and their son woke up in the middle of the night to find an old man in his room after hearing footsteps throughout the house. Bangs and crashes were heard, but on many occasions, nothing was disturbed. Eventually, after consulting a medium, it was found that the man seen in the bedroom was called Chatterton, who thought of the family living in the house as trespassers. The activity in the house occurred as a way to get the family out. Chatterton's wife was even seen in the house, too. The family decided to leave the house, and the poltergeist activity stopped with them, and nothing has been reported since. Okay, again, I would question if that had anything at all to do with poltergeists. That's, to me, a haunting. But who knows? Jebotic Cabal. This true poltergeist story is coming out of Brazil, in that of Maria, who was subject to a poltergeist attack back in the 1960s. Rocks and stones were thrown at her, and on many occasions, these rocks were a great weight, up to nearly 9 kilograms on one occasion. They also were magnetic and had other odd properties. Soon the rocks stopped being thrown, and her furniture was instead thrown around. Maria was attacked, slapped, bitten, beaten, and even had needles inserted into her skin by an unseen entity. The needles were embedded so deep they had to be removed by a doctor. The poltergeist tried to suffocate her in her sleep, and her clothing caught spontaneously fire. Eventually, after Maria went to see a medium, it was found that she was subject to these attacks because of her actions in a previous life. It was thought that Maria had been a witch, a bad witch, and that she was being attacked by a spirit she'd tormented in the previous life. Maria sadly committed suicide at age 16 to put an end to the activity. Now, does that sound like a poltergeist to you? If any of that story that the medium said was true, that would have been a haunting. Okay? Why she would be attacked in a life where she wasn't a bad witch is sort of disturbing. And if this caused her to commit suicide, how horrible. How horrible a story that is. So again, you can get hurt if you're a parapsychology person. You can. Okay? So those are real stories. However, I don't think that they're necessarily poltergeist, because once you talk to me about a spirit involved with it, it's a haunting. Okay, PK is not something that you can attribute to a spirit. It has to be to a living adult. And it's very sad. People want to believe that ghosts can't hurt you. Well, scratching is hurting. And someone committing suicide is hurting. It's horrible, okay? That's why I often say, know what you're getting into and don't try this at home. Now, Lindsay Romaine from TheNerdist.com says, there's been thousands of real-life reported cases of poltergeist activity around the world. However, one loosely inspired the film Poltergeist. This was the story of the Herman House and the things that happened there back in 1958. On the evening of February 3rd, 1958, a man named James Herman from Seaford, Long Island, received a telephone call at work from his wife, Lucille. She informed him that she and their teenage children, Jimmy and Lucy,
heard a series of popping sounds coming from various spots around the house. When they investigated, they found uncapped bottles of several substances completely upended in different rooms, including a vial of holy water, which spilled all over the bedroom dresser. Herman, skeptical of the whole thing, advised his family to stay calm and to keep the occurrences to themselves. He believed it was a prankster teenager that either got inside or maybe it was one of his kids. He wanted to just keep things under control. But 5 days later, the same thing happened again and again. This time, Mr. Herman watched in horror as bottles moved around his bathroom as if dragged by an unseen hand. And this time, he called the police. When the police arrived, more bottles became popping throughout the home. They performed a series of tests to rule out radio transmission or electrical disturbances, but the bottles were not warm or otherwise charged. Whatever was happening to them could not be explained with logic. On February 17th, a priest came to the home to bless it. However, news of the activity spread like wildfire, and it became the subject of an article in Life magazine. People wrote the Hermans letters offering potential reasonable explanations, while others believed the activity to be the result of poltergeists, some, of course, demons, you name it. Whatever the case, more activity occurred, and officers even witnessed the moving objects at this time. To make matters even more unusual, the Herman house was not your typical house. It was a suburban model home purchased new in 1953. They were the only people who lived there. There was nothing to indicate the unfinished business of some previous tenant. So why did this feel like an otherwise traditional haunting? Well, J.B. Rhine, Dr. J.B. Rhine, director of Duke's University Parapsychology Laboratory, hoped to find out. He approached the Hermans after about a month of disturbances. He believed that the presence of the teenage children might have attracted the poltergeist activity, because adolescents were reported always to be present in the home where poltergeist activity takes place. He brought some of his colleagues to the house and they studied it, interviewing the family and recording some of the mysterious disturbances. However, shortly after their arrival, the activity ceased. All in all, there were around 70 to 100 documented reports of unusual activities between February 3rd and March 10th. The family eventually moved away. Years later, Lucille appeared in a documentary, Real Fear, The Truth Behind the Movies, which aired on the Chiller Network. By the way, this home also shared that documentary with another famous home that was just 7 miles away, the Amityville Horror House. So, where are we going with this? Well, parapsychologists can't agree on what they are. And this is from the Metropolitan University. Some parapsychologists view them as a type of ghost or supernatural entity which are responsible for psychological and physical disturbance. Others believe that such activity originates from unknown energy associated with a living person or a location. Skeptics, on the other hand, want to find natural explanations such as attention seeking, pranks, or trickery. Poltergeists tend to prefer women over men. Not always, but it often involves a female adolescent who's suffering from emotional turmoil when the activity begins. However, not all focal agents are teenagers. Indeed, William G. Roll, a pioneer in the poltergeist research, found the age of people reporting experience of poltergeist ranged from 8 years old to 78 years old. And then three, some of the best poltergeist stories have turned out to be fakes. So that's a problem. As we mentioned ahead of this, the famous Rosenheim, Germany case, okay, they had a 19-year-old secretary in 1967, and all these things happened, but guess what?
According to parapsychologist Hans Bender, he investigated and they found some hidden nylon threads, especially given that the incident stopped when the secretary left the firm in early 1968. That must have been a really boring job. The way to really describe poltergeist would be noise and movement of objects. It typically starts with minor isolated incidents, and then it builds up. Most manifestations last about 5 months, but some have lasted for several years. The Chilliwack poltergeist in Canada was active for only 2 months between 1951 and 1952. During this time, the poltergeist produced large and violent hammerings on walls, accompanied by occasional flying objects. The Brother Doley case, on the other hand, included a range of phenomena, stains, carvings of images, and Welsh words, generally of a religious nature, and these persisted for several years. We still don't know about a lot of these things, including the Enfield poltergeist. So, what could it be? We know that we've mentioned young people, but that's not always the case. We know that we've mentioned emotional stress. But how do you define emotional stress? Psychology gives us the self-inflicted stress meter. And so you can say, well, in a 1 to 10, I feel stressed by a 1 today. No, I feel it by an 8. But you have to question if it's self-reported, okay, how do we know? How do you compare that with a different person? So many people in the paranormal will say that poltergeists are actually the emotions of troubled individuals. And that theory is called spontaneous recurring psychokinesis, meaning the built-up stress unconsciously projects outward in the form of mental energy, which affects the environment and produces the phenomena that is attributed to a poltergeist. But we don't have any evidence to give that either. By the way, some researchers say that Amityville Horror was poltergeist activity. I don't believe that. I have a lot of questions about the Amityville Horror to begin with. But one of them is I don't think there was poltergeist activity, especially since that came from the killer himself while in jail. But some people go along with that. The bottom line is we don't know what causes this. Secondly, I go and study the site, and you go and study it. Different times, we don't speak. I may come to the point where there's a spiritual issue, and by that I mean a spirit is attached to the house or to the individual. You may come back and say, I don't understand anything, but there's a little girl there, and all I heard was knocking. It's a poltergeist. Who's right? Who's wrong? I would normally say to you that a spirit will not do what a poltergeist does. At least that's been my experience. But as you read the cases, that may be my experience, but I could be way off base because we do have scratching and things happening at sites even today. But does that mean that there was scratching? I mean, the only way that I've ever thought of to totally believe that it's a poltergeist that's scratching someone is by putting someone alone in the room with their hands and their feet bound so they cannot scratch themselves and see if scratches appear. However, that's not appropriate. That, to me, is really on the questionable side of research. Even if someone volunteers to do that, I don't know if that's the best situation. You may add trauma to the curiosity. I just don't see it. So we have to rely on people saying, oh, yeah, I got scratched, versus watching a scratch. Now, that being said, I do know ghost teams who have found themselves scratched under their clothing.
after a investigation. However, does that mean they didn't rub up against something? Could they have felt something on their back and just scratched it? I've got long nails. I mean, I could do damage to myself. So, and I don't know when I automatically scratch, right? Do you? Sometimes you just do it and don't even think about it. It's an automatic response. So even though I say to you, I didn't scratch myself, I may have. So where do we begin to even separate poltergeist from ghost? We can't, because there are ghosts who move things. I think the violence is definitely a sign that it just might be a poltergeist. Stones occurring, okay, might be a poltergeist. But we don't know for sure. It's a very, very awkward situation. And that's why parapsychology is consistently being accused of being a pseudoscience. Even when they try to have standards and, you know, dealing with objective evidence when necessary. When you're dealing, you know, it's very easy to measure water being affected in a glass. There's the water, there's the glass. The water is not going to do anything to itself, you assume. And you're probably right. But when you're dealing with human subjects, who are complex little personalities, how do we ask them questions they may not even have the right answer to? And with a lot of the PK stuff with teenagers, they outgrow it. So it might have been just, I have had a woman I talked to once who said her kid was doing strange things of moving stuff, and then it stopped. And she believed that it was stress before her menses, the onset of her period. I can't argue with that. I wasn't there. And we can't be measuring everybody's personal habits to find out if this is a stress that could be affecting parts of the brain. Now, could we today maybe start looking into the brain and see what's lit up when these PK experiences occur? Sure. But would the brain turn off by the time you take them to have a scan? Maybe. Do we have an easy way to scan brains in the field? No. Is the cost a little bit much? Sure. And I think that now we have become, I would throw poltergeist in with ghost until it's evident that there is no other explanation. For example, the house, even the house that was just newly built, you don't know what happened on that land. That is Indian area. So it may have been something on the land. Maybe they didn't do the research on the land. Okay, we have to think of that. And you get caught up in this and you can talk yourself out of poltergeist very easy and say, well, I'm going to look into strict paranormal ghosties. And then if I find too many of the poltergeist issues, then I'll go to that, just like you would with PK. But I think it's unwise to go into a haunting. Certainly write down the resonance of the house and be aware if there's a teenager or two or preteen. But to focus in on that would be very wrong. Because until they give you all the knowledge that you need to say, well, this doesn't sound like a ghost, it might be a poltergeist, that's when you would bring that into thought. So, yeah, it was a great movie. But as you know now, the Herman case was not as exciting as graveyards and all of the stuff that they cooked up in there. And the little girl yelling, they're here and all that didn't happen in the real story. But it sounds fun. I mean, how else can we can't really scare ourselves with, you know, the white horse rolled in the mud. Right. That's sort of obvious. But we can
And we like to be scared. Look at the constant. I mean, when I was a kid, there were very few. Now you can go to, what I call trick haunted houses, all the time in Halloween, and they're fun. But again, we have control. Again, it's the unknown, but it's a reasonable bit of unknown. Half of those people who walk through there would never, ever join me on a real investigation. And I know that, and they know that, and that's okay. But they like to feel scared. And what's wrong with feeling a little scared, right? But I don't think that I've seen people tell me poltergeists scare me. Yeah, they should. I think you have a higher chance of getting hurt in a poltergeist situation. But is it, I don't think it's a noisy ghost. I think it's something else. And until we can measure that something else, it has to go into the area of never been proven, but interesting. What do you think? We'll have another fun time next week. I'll cook something up for us. In the meantime, stay safe. I'm in the northeast part of the country, so I'm waiting for tons of snow. That's nothing new up here. I'm worried about my southern friends because they're going to get ice. And as I was just talking to my producer, Nick, he and I agreed, no matter where you are, you can't play with ice, whether you're in Texas or you're here. We know better. Okay, you don't drive on ice. But some people try, or they forget about the idea of black ice, if you will, that you can't see on the road, and they get into trouble. So for me, I've got 5 days of food. I'm happy as a clam. I've got Netflix. I've got books. And you know what? It's not worth it to go out in 30 degree below zero wind chill. I am such a princess. What can I tell you? Have a great week. We'll talk to you next week. This is Lily Alley, and this is New Aeon Now.

Good evening and welcome to the Daily Worker. This is the seventh day of January 2026. And we are here, we're live, we're broadcasting from Garland, the great Republic of Texas here. And yes, we're just trying to get everything set. There's been a lot of major events that have come up, but again, we are here, and we're basically going to discuss a lot of things that happened this week, and a lot of things did happen this week. It has been pretty much a very, very eventful set of days. One of the big things was is that I really wanted to kind of go over with us is that I don't think I really have to even say what it is. I mean, if you're listening live and everything else, you know the U.S. attack basically on a sovereign nation of Venezuela is pretty much what we're going to talk about. It's the biggest issue that's out there, and really the funny thing was is that right prior to this, there were some kind of things that I was noting, behaviors and trends and everything else. But before I get into any of that, let's just go over the entire breakdown of the show. All right, this is Unexplained Radio Network, unexplainedradio.com. This is Daily Worker, a show named after, basically it was a communist newspaper back in the the 20th century now. And I guess that century didn't change, but anyway. But the point is that this is the viewpoint of an individual's views on European socialism and how socialism in the European nation states basically functions and how that applies to here in the U.S. Like I say, oftentimes in the United States, the so-called socialist movements, the DSA, which is basically another arm of the Democratic Party, basically focus on du jour topics and forget they constantly about worker struggles, workers' rights, and basically what constitutes socialism as known globally and by parties that actually institute it. I say, like, there's always space for du jour topics, but they're not the main topic. You can't go out there and say, well, we're in a capitalist country, capitalism's all around us, we're not even going to try to work on socialism, we're not going to try to work on workers' rights, we're not going to try to work on establishing unions and so forth, but we are going to immediately go to du jour topics because that's popular, that brings things in. And that's the reason why they do it, because it's better to talk about the du jour topics, and I've got a lot of stuff to go over on that, than to talk about the bread and butter that actually gets things done. Like I always say, it's like you can go out there and segment society and play directly into the Machiavellian nature of capitalists and go out there and say, well, I'm just going to pick up this new cause or this breakout or these different groups or this and say these people are against each other. It doesn't matter if you're racist or you're anti-racist, if you're BIPOC or in the Ku Klux Klan, if you believe in these titles, then guess what? You're basically playing in the Machiavellian capitalist playbook because you're dividing the workers. The unification of the workers, understanding that they are united because they are workers, not because of race, skin color, or anything else, but just solely for the mere fact of being workers is what we talk about on this show. And that's what the European sense of it is. And why I say that? Because I have dual citizenship, the United States and Spain. I have voted in Spanish elections, supported three different socialist parties, PSOE, Izquierda Unida, y Podemos, and been a militante of all three. Now, the thing is what we want to talk about today, again, is how does that apply, as always we talk about, how does that apply to this so-called American socialist movement that seems more defined by Fox News than by reality? And I think that a lot of people in the United States are very lost when it comes to socialist topics. And when you hear Fox News, it's not even that far different or removed from what the topics a lot of DSA members in particular talk about. And if you heard the show before, I really do criticize the DSA because I don't like any movement that decides they want to support one of the two big capitalist parties. So in my book, you're basically just liberals. And it doesn't matter how progressive you are or stance or anything else. It doesn't really matter. I mean, I know like... And if you haven't heard the show before, you know, people are like, well, Mondami, well, Mondami's a DSA guy. If you read his whole platform,
you know, like it has like 12 major issues. One of them talks about workers' rights and everything. And basically, he spends about as much time talking about workers' rights as some Republicans do. So, I mean, you know, I don't really take them seriously. I don't really care that they get elected. There are a lot of people that get elected. There are a lot of Democrats that are taking bribes from companies left and right, and they get elected. So I really don't care about those people. I just think that they're just faux socialists, let's say. All right. Because if you're, I always said this, if you're socialist, you're talking about workers. And you always have to remember, socialism is about workers, not shirkers. So if you're out there trying to help people that don't want to work, then guess what? You're not talking about socialism. And if you're talking about workers and what workers need and their rights and their ability to actually have a free and democratic workplace, then you're probably talking about socialism. When we get those terms confused, it's almost as if there was some kind of like Labor Party meaning about socialism, and socialism is supposed to just be du jour topics about whatever comes up today. So, and like I say, you know, like a lot of things were annoying me up until about this past weekend, and one of them was basically, look, I mean, I understand the Palestinian cause. I completely care about the Palestinian cause. But I understand that going out there, and a lot of people were still protesting Palestinian issues as if it was still about a year ago. The thing is, you have to move past these things. You have to basically say, yes, the world is a horrible place. Things are not going to change. And you can obviously tell things are not going to change, especially in the United States. It doesn't matter how many times you wave a Palestinian flag, nothing's going to change. All right? So we have to go back and concentrate on the issues at hand. And because we weren't concentrating on the issues at hand, and because this country, the United States, was definitely lost in this whole pantheon of diversity and different diverse projects and dividing workers up so that it make it easier for the capitalists to conquer you. Because of that, we had something that just happened the other day. So the thing is, and I go back down to it, yes, I've had issues with Maduro's government. I like, you know, Hugo Chavez, I thought was a really great president. I thought that he was really doing a lot of good reforms for Venezuela. I did think there was lacking areas there. The non-development of public health care was very worrisome to me. The idea that the country had spent this much time without developing public health care had been a very, very worrisome claim. I mean, because the idea is that what benefits are you giving the workers if you're not going to go out there and then say we're going to use the funds that we created that were based on our own national resources for our own workers. Now, there were things that they did do, and I'm not going to say they didn't, but that is always a fundamental key. And like we had one episode, and I did say it is very odd that it almost always comes back to nationalized health care. If you don't have nationalized health care, you don't have the first block of what most countries that do define themselves as, to an extent, socialist countries or countries that basically define themselves as socialist altogether have, because this is a major issue for workers. I remember like living, you know, in España, one of the big things was is that, well, you had to worry about paying your rent and you had to worry about paying gas, electricity, and water, but that was about it. You didn't really care about a transportation because transportation was already settled for you, and you didn't really have to worry about public health care. So it was almost as if to me, the experience was almost like living with my parents. It was that easy. It just seemed like, you know, all our cares in the world were pretty much gone. And one of the major cares you're always going to have is public health care. Now, again, yes, there are the differences between, you know, España and the United States with convenios, with basically we have different. The idea of convenio and everything is like a contract between the unions and your employers. It's already set up. It's already set up a payment, and the system they have in the United States is I can't even think of the name right now. I don't know why. But anyway, but the thing is, and I always say that if you look at like the NFLPA, the MLBPA, you look at the NBAPA, all these players associations that exist, they all have these different things. Collective bargaining, that's what I wanted to say. But in any of their convenios, their contracts that you have with the people, they already set up by collective bargaining through unions, and it decides fair wages per jobs, and then those wages need to be met, and you need to sign contracts with your employees to hire them, and you contract them for a duration of time, and they have a lot of rights that are established within the convenio. Now,
That being said, the United States, of course, we don't have that. But there are states that allow for collective bargaining. Texas is not one of those states that allow for collective bargaining. There's sometimes agreements that are made between unions and institutions, but those agreements still are not collective bargaining. And they're definitely not convenios. I mean, there's just something completely different, completely foreign to this country. But that's one aspect. But one of the big aspects I say is nationalized healthcare. If you don't have nationalized healthcare, you can't start off at the very, very, very beginning of everything. And so, one of the things I wanted to kind of talk about and discuss today was Maduro's government. The idea, the notion, like, okay, and I did say that because you can view narco traffickers and narcotraficantes, you can view them as terrorists. I don't have any problem viewing them as terrorists. I don't. I mean, the amount of people they kill, the amount of territory they take over, the amount of lives destroyed, the amount of countries disrupted, the amount of people's lives that are disrupted by them. Yes, I can say that it's full fair war with narco traficantes. The idea is that when you, if we had, like I always said, if the United States had an attack where only 1,000 people, over 1,000 people were killed by a terrorist organization each year, it'd be the end of the world. The United States would declare war, they would go to different places, they would try to find these people, they'd try to do whatever they could do. That's 1% of all the deaths we have in the United States due to overdose. 100,000 people die a year due to narcotraficantes, and yet we can't call them terrorists. And if you don't believe that's one thing, you can say, well, we should prosecute them, prosecution and prosecute. Look, I mean, let me tell you this. You go to northern Mexico and you talk about prosecution. You find the areas that are taken over by narcotraficantes and the government still acts like it works and still runs things when it really doesn't. And you talk about prosecution there. Because that's what eventually happens. You get in a system where you don't have any other options, where these terrorists do take over. So now I don't really have any problems with just going out there and then attacking them directly because they're attacking American citizens directly. Inadvertently or advertently, they're doing so. So I didn't really mind the idea about going up and blowing up all the little boats and everything else. And I mean, people in the news, they would say, well, how do we know? How do we know? It's like, what the hell are you doing with a boat that's headed towards America, 100 miles off coast of somewhere, just going straight in one direction, that's going to the United States? What the hell are you doing with a submarine that goes out and has drugs? I mean, it's just ridiculous. But now the thing is, I did mention that over 60% of these boats come from the Pacific Ocean, not the Atlantic Ocean. So I knew that there was something that's going to the United States. What the hell are you doing with a submarine that goes out and has drugs? I mean, it's just ridiculous. But now the thing is, I did mention that over 60% of these boats come

when to this one port and destroy facilities that were used for drug operations. Okay, well that's great. I mean, that does violate the sovereignty of another nation, but the other nation, they're unable to defend themselves against narcotraficantes. Maybe there is a chance that you should be going in there and doing something deliberate against it, because it is basically like a rogue part of their country, a pirate part of their country that is acting in a way that is detrimental to your society. It's no different than ISIS taking over portions of Syria and you acting against them and saying, well, we are violating the sovereignty of Syria, but it is because they can't control their own territory. That's one thing. You can do that. I have no major issues, qualms, problems with that at all. If they can't do the job, then you can do the job for them. The idea to actually claim, for whatever reason, that Maduro is some kind of narcotraficante or leader of this or doing these things, and even more absurd that his wife is, it's again, it's obvious what it is. It's just whatever they want to say something is, whatever they want to say occurs. It's just the means to the end. And we're going to get back in and where all this started and why this has become so prevalent over these years, these decades. The United States has constantly sought out the means to justify the ends. The big thing about the takeaway that we have from this past weekend is that you have an individual, and granted, it is almost a show of force, a show of muscle, a show of the ability of the United States to go in, take somebody alive, and bring them back to the United States for prosecution or for whatever the hell reason. Doesn't really even matter. My thing goes back down to it. Here's another example. All right, let's say, okay, you agree with all this. He should be prosecuted, whatever. What if he's found not guilty? Do you take him back and say, oopsie, sorry, we picked up the wrong guy? Don't just, well, that's just an arrest on your record. Don't worry. When you go to apply for a job in the United States, it's not going to show up. Well, the arrest will, but everything else won't. The hell is that about? What are you supposed to do? It's a legal action against somebody that you don't even know if they're guilty yet. Now, you could say, well, what about all the boat guys that got killed and everything? You didn't know if they were guilty or not yet. No. One is very, very different. One of them is definitely targeting American people to be killed. The other one is somebody that's a sovereign ruler of a foreign government. And we have no indications, even though that a court has basically issued a warrant for arrest for the president of Venezuela, there's no indication whatsoever, other than Trump himself earlier in this year was saying that he hated the idea that these rogue judges could shut down his decisions because they were just saying, well, we got to look at them, we got to review them, there's going to be an injunction, this and this, based on one case, not that was, or based on multiple cases at times. He said that it should be based on a case-by-case basis or this and the other, and by the courts that overstep their boundaries. Well, this is definitely an action where the courts have overstepped their boundaries. And the United States has fulfilled that with this is a separate type of arrest warrant. Now, the thing is since this has occurred, the president of Colombia, which the United States doesn't care for either, and he never really has any great words for Trump, but the big thing is they even said that Trump comes out, he says, yeah, he's got big cocaine things. So yeah, it gets insane after a while. I mean, to me, like when I look at like the governments that are letting their country or parts of their country be ruled by narcotraficantes and looking the other way, I look at them more as pawns than anybody that's actually controlling anything. They're not, the objective is not to control that. The objective is to have power through government. It is a different means altogether. Now, there are individuals that can be associated with narcotraficantes, and they're elected, and they're basically just there to help do the bidding of it. But again, those are pawns. They're not the top guys. It doesn't really make any sense when you think about it at the end of the day. So now you got that. You have a situation which, fortunately for the government of Venezuela, it looks like there is stability. It looks like that it is not going to fall. And the idea was, is so now you got Maduro. So what? I mean, it doesn't really mean anything. So now you have Maduro, you pulled him out.

Now you have Venezuela that still has a government that's not only that, the individuals that live there, even if they were somewhat skeptical or completely against Maduro, they could actually look at this and say, well, I don't know about the United States doing it like this because I know what their reasoning is. Because if you listen to what Trump said that morning, Mar-a-Lago, when he came out and discussed it, oil, oil, oil. I've got him recorded saying oil probably about 60 different times. He immediately started off as saying that the oil companies are setting the other. And what did he talk about? What were the big things? He said, well, look, we're going to go out there. We're going to establish it. There's going to be oil flowing again. We're going to reimburse those companies for what they have lost. Who's going to reimburse those companies? The taxpayers. The taxpayers are going to reimburse those companies so they can go back in there and build up their infrastructure and get oil production out. And then at the end, he kind of hinted, he said, well, there's going to be so much oil produced from that country that it's going to pay for itself. How in the hell is that going to happen? What do you think? The oil companies that didn't want to give up their platforms, that didn't want to give up their oil facilities for 50% revenue share with the Venezuelan government, that they completely walked away from them. Those companies are going to come back and say, yeah, we'll accept the fact that you can go in and take a portion of our profits just to pay us back to reimburse us for what we should have spent to begin with. When the hell has that happened in American history? I mean, my God, like just to stop Chevrolet and Ford and all those other corporations from falling, they basically said, hey, look, we got loans that you'll have, and if you pay them back, you pay them back. If you don't pay them back, who the hell cares? We did the same thing to the banking industry. When has this been a part of American history? It hasn't. They're going to go out there and do exactly what they say they're doing. They're going to reimburse these corporations so they can actually build up what they had and maybe make it better, maybe whatever. That means whatever the corporations say they need, we'll give them money for because, hell, we got a ton of money. I mean, I thought this was all about saving money. I guess we fired a bunch of people in the government or told them to leave the federal government just so that we could get all this money together so we could help pay some oil companies to go back and reestablish themselves in a country that kicked them out because they were stealing the natural resources from that country. Now we have to remember exactly, well, what were the natural resources of this country? Well, okay, back when I say, like when I was in, I was an undergrad student. And there was this thing that basically showed, well, how much does it cost to take out a barrel of oil from the ground? Now remember, a barrel of oil is crude oil. It's not refined. It has almost no purpose other than being oil for refinement at a later date. So the smart money is not owning where you take the oil out. Smart money is owning the refinery. Because the refinery is what makes the process. It's basically like being a cotton farmer. Cotton farmers don't have to be rich because they're making the cotton, which is cheap. But once you get the cotton to a position where it can actually be sold, the textile mills, whatever the deal is, that's the people who make the money. The farmer doesn't make the money. The people that are on the other side make the money, even though they made the product. The same thing goes with here. But when you have oil companies, they want downstream, upstream, midstream. They want to be in charge of all different aspects because that way, if they lose money in one aspect, they make money on the other. But so how much does it cost? So back in 2003, they said, the average price to sack take out an oil a barrel of oil from the ground because it was very easy to take out in Saudi Arabia was about $2 per barrel. So it cost them $2 per barrel to take out one barrel of oil, which they could sell later from anywhere, depending on low end, $28 to $128 or whatever the deal is, whatever the price of the market is at the time. Venezuela's amount is $18. And you're probably thinking, well, what the hell? I mean, they're still making money because even a barrel of oil, if it's like $28, you're making $10 profit. Well, the point is at the end of the day, you have to establish profit that goes above and beyond what you need to actually go out and basically pay your overhead, do all the other different things, distribution, get it refined, pay the refinement, all these different things. And part of that is covered in the overhead initial cost that it is taking from the ground, but most of it's not. So it may end up costing you $35 to refine one barrel of oil and get it all the way out to market and start making money on it. Well, when you're at $35 and the market's selling for $28, you're losing money. And that's the problem that Venezuela's always really had.
that oil companies love the fact they could take out oil from Venezuela. There is a lot of oil there, but it's very hard to reach, and it costs a lot of money to take. And when it costs a lot of money to take, that there's times when you will, basically mine for oil, and there's times you will not drill for oil. It's the same thing with what happens in Texas or any other country, that when the price goes low enough, you have a lot of drills that are just not drilling. They just have no real reason. It costs more money to drill the oil out than it's worth to use. It's that you're not going to make your return. You're not going to make your return on investment even. You're going to lose money by just drilling from the ground. So this is what has happened in Venezuela. Originally, back in the earlier years when the Chavez government was formed, the price was decent. So what they did was they basically said, look, we're going to nationalize our oil. We're going to say this is a natural resource and it belongs to the people of Venezuela. And we're going to go to the companies and say, you can't own your company. You can't own these manufacturing areas. You can't own these mining areas. You can't own that. But you can share in ownership. So you can do 50 plus one on our side and you can have the rest. So basically, the idea is that 50 plus a little bit more than 50%, would be owned by the Venezuelan people. And the rest would be owned by the corporations. And of course, corporations don't want to accept this. They don't want to deal with it. They don't even want to have to worry about times when they're not making money, much less have to make money for another government because now they have a new partner. So they left. And so Venezuela said, okay, well, we'll do the whole thing. Well, we'll take it from start to finish, a cabo rabo. So then you have Venezuela basically doing everything on their own. The years go in 2003, 2004, 2005, especially. Oil prices surge, and they're amassed with rich oil prices. And the thing is, remember, like I said, you still have to go and get it to a refiner, and they do have some refineries. I don't remember how many Venezuela actually has, but I'll tell you some other secrets of other countries in a second. But the big thing was is they were making money, and not only that, they could actually have low prices for oil within their country. There was, I forget, one time they were saying it was something that was like 18 cents a gallon for gas in Venezuela because they were producing their own. They had the lower price. They said we're just going to, subsidize oil, subsidize gas at least. But the big thing is that when oil prices go up, there's two different ways to refine it. You have to determine the main ways. The two main ways are jet fuel, and which makes a hell of a lot of money, and gasoline and stuff, which makes a decent amount. It's nothing major. So you have to determine what you're going to do with it. So most of the time, to benefit the people, they would do gas. But also since they have international corporations, they also did jet fuel as well, and different things like that. Different things to make more money. But the big thing was is they were trying to basically re-benefit their own people. And one of the big things they benefited their own people was to subsidize gas. Outside of that, there was a lot of different things. They had a lot of money they could actually spend. They were flush with cash. Their economy was doing great. But then again, like I said, that the cost of subtract of to extract oil from the ground to mine that thing is a cost that's a little bit too high. And so when prices dropped, and when you started seeing prices drop around 2008, and then after that, it did become free fall. You got to think, it's like, I always think that people always say gas prices are sometimes pretty high. Right now, gas is up like $2 up in a gallon. It's actually been dropping a bit. And of course, right after the Maduro was seized, Chevron's Chevron stock prices went very high. And of course, when you look at the last week or this past week, stock market went 49,000 points up and like that. It just, of course, it went extremely high. And they were saying, well, they're kind of ignoring that international tensions, but they're paying to. Of course, you have this one company has this new toy. So of course, they're very pleased. They applaud this. They're capitalists. Why do they not applaud stuff like this? I mean, maybe they can go out and seize other companies to make business more powerful. And like I say, you start getting the situation where there's a lot of corporations that are supported by the United States that are happy about this, and other ones that are not because they're not supported by the United States. All right. So we discussed exactly what it is and what's the problem. So when oil prices did go down, and you got to think about it, it's like, okay, so it's $2 and something a gallon. Well, 20 years ago, we were paying $2 and something a gallon. What other thing over 20 years has not really went up that much in price? Now, granted, gas has fluctuated. Petroleum prices have fluctuated. But it hasn't
it doesn't really have an inflationary rate. It just has a market rate. So inflation really almost doesn't affect it to an extent that it affects other products like milk or, even bottled water, let's say, which, is even scarcer than oil. But anyway, let's go back to this. So now you got this this country that having difficult times. It's having to sell gas that's refined at a cheap price, and it can only drill out so much. And then when you keep putting the noose around it, and you keep saying we're going to kill off this government, we're going to kill off this government, we're going to kill off this government, and it only has a few trading partners in the world, mainly the BRIC countries, Brazil, Russia, India, and China, and then some other ones outside of that. Of course, it's going to get difficult on the people. The prices are going to go down. Excuse me, the valuation for the currency will go down. You're going to have to take so many more the bolivars they were using or so on to actually make the same amount of purchases you made the day before. It creates that inflation, and that inflationary rate continues. And this has actually spurred on a lot of very, very serious issues with Venezuela. A lot of these issues could have been resolved if the United States had just said, well, that's the government they chose to have and let them do what they want to do, and they're just a trading partner, no different from anyone else, and we'll not intervene because they have the right to self-determination, like all nation states, and let's just stay out of it. Then there would have probably been a lot more success with the Venezuelan government. Now, I'm not saying complete success because remember, we just said that that one of the main industries they were using to actually fund a lot of programs to help their impoverished people were through oil programs so they had seized. Okay. So then you got that. And then now the next question goes back down to what's maybe not a legitimate government. I mean, it seems like they had some elections, and those maybe elections were not very fair, and this, that, and the other. Let me tell you this, majority of the countries in the world have elections that don't mean shit. All right? Most of the countries in the world, elections don't mean anything. We're not going out there and taking out their president, too. We're not doing any of these things. Why do we do it there? Why is that one important? Why is the other one not important? You say, well, it helped out a lot of Venezuelans, and they were out there in the streets saying, yay. Venezuelans in this country are out in the streets saying, yay. Venezuelans in their country were saying, we're being attacked by the United States. We have foreign aggression because these capitalists are coming in and trying to steal our resources. Big difference. You didn't see these mass demonstrations in Venezuela. And not only that, the stuff I've been reading about, they were saying that, well, you see these bands of colectivos, they're going around and they're trying to prevent the population from rising up. Well, if the population, majority of them, don't want the government and they completely support the action of the United States, wouldn't they be more numerous than the individuals that are going out there and protesting against them? Wouldn't they have the ability to actually say, the hell with you, we're going to move on? Again, this is another thing where the United States gets constantly involved with other people's struggles. And when it does, those other people tend to hate the United States. And why did this start? There's a couple of different things, and I want to get back on, and I'll get back on the point, when did all this start? But let's think about, like, okay, so this is a bad government. You got to pull them out. Has this ever happened in American history? Yes. Back in, what was it, Honduras or something? I forget. This was a few years ago. I think it was in 2012. Or Nicaragua, I think, yes, taken from, I want to say it was Zelaya, from bed, that was probably Nicaragua, that couldn't have been, yeah, it was, no, I got all this stuff about Manuel Zelaya, okay, on, this is a Honduran politician, yes, what year was that? I'm going to go back, I haven't really had a chance to look this, he assumed in 2011, he assumed the role again, yes, first gentleman of Honduras, yeah, because of his wife and everything, okay, never mind. But he was president of Honduras until 2009. And 2009, what occurred? All right, so in 2009, there was investigations into him, this side and the other. There was a Supreme Court of Honduras actually looking into him to see what was going on. There was violation of Supreme Court ruling, blah, blah, blah. And in the middle of the night, he was taken from his bed and basically removed from office. Let's see, the Congress Attorney General, top electoral tribunal, Zelaya's proposed referendum. Okay, the constitutional process. It's a coup. And they even listed it as a coup. This is funny, this Wikipedia lists it as a coup. But
said on June 28, 2009, the Supreme Court issued an order to detain President Zelaya, who had been subsequently captured by the military. He was then brought to an Air Force base in Hernan Acosta Mejia and taken to exile in Costa Rica. Okay, the thing is, this was back in 2009. This was Obama. This wasn't a Republican. This wasn't anything else. The assistance that I've always heard about this was through the United States to remove him from power while he would sleep in his pajamas and then take him out of the country because, you know, the Supreme Court said, well, we really don't agree with him, this, that, and the other, and, you know, we're going to overturn an election. And the United States hated him. He was one of the people like Evo Morales and then Ecuador's Correa and a lot of other individuals at the time, and also with, you know, the Chavistas and everything like that, and Maduro's government eventually, because I think Chavez died in 2000. I can't remember what year it was. I think it was maybe a little bit later than that. But anyway, but the point is that I say, so you have Zelaya's government pulled out, and they're pulled out in the middle of the night. So that's one thing that happened. That happened during Obama's time. Okay, well, let's go back. Let's try to, was there anything else? Were there any other people? These are just recent ones. I'm not even talking about, like, ones that are older ones. I'm not talking about, like, people that I'm not going to go back into, and I could definitely go back into, like, you know, we could say, spend all day talking about Salvador Allende and everything else. We could talk about that, and I guess I will hit on that in a second. But, okay, there was another individual, and I don't know if you remember this, but back during the 1990s, there was a coup that took over there in Haiti's government. There had been a military rule before that, and then the coup, the military took over again in 1994. The United States went in there. Raul Cedra and everything was there at the time. Now, but they pulled Aristide out. Well, Aristide had always counted that that time that he was in there had not begun. Like, the duration of the years that the coup leaders were there was still his to be used. So, as if, you know, if it took four, I forget exactly how long it took, if he had a four-year term, saying starting in 1990 to 1994, then he was thinking that because he was pulled out of office, say, in 1991, he still had three more years after 1994. Well, he had those problems. These all became part of the United States issues with him. They brought him back to power in 1994, and this became a major issue and problems with him for the remaining period of time. But then he had a second presidency in 2001, 2004. And in 2004, we have this very, very interesting part. In 2004, he was overthrown. And this is what it says here. Okay, so Aristide leaves the country, supposedly, on his own accord. And I'm trying to see if they actually have the whole thing about it. Okay. The rebels soon took control of the north. Under disputed circumstances, Aristide was flown out of the country by the U.S. with assistance from Canada and France on 28 February 2004. This was Bush's administration. Aristide and bodyguard Franz Gabriel stated that he was a victim of a new coup d'etat or modern kidnapping by U.S. forces. Ms. Aristide stated that the personnel who escorted him wore U.S. Special Forces uniforms but changed into civilian clothes upon boarding the aircraft that was used to remove him from Haiti. Jamaican Prime Minister P.J. Patterson released a statement saying, "We are bound to question whether his resignation was truly voluntary, as it comes after the capture of regions of Haiti by armed insurgents and the failure of the international community to provide the requisite support. Removal of President Aristide in these circumstances sets a dangerous precedent for democratically elected governments anywhere and everywhere, as it promotes the removal of duly elected persons from office by the power of rebel forces." And so, meanwhile, the National Palace Security Agent Kashmir Shariat said Aristide left on his own free will. Aristide's Prime Minister Ivan Neptune also said that Aristide's resignation was genuine. Okay. And let me tell you this. Guess who complained about their resignation? Aristide! He complained immediately about this. And then eventually went to Haiti and from South America, South Africa, excuse me, and then Central African Republic. There was a bunch of different things he did. But the entire time, he never left that stance. In a 2006 interview, Aristide claimed the United States reneged on compromises he had made with it over privatizations of enterprises to ensure that part of the profits from those enterprises
would be distributed to the Haitian population and then relied on a disinformation campaign to discredit them. Wow. Doesn't that sound like a lot like the same things we're experiencing right now? I mean, you know, the thing is you got a guy that his government earlier on had actually done some of these same things and said they're going to have the privatized industry become nationalized to an extent because it's national resources. They're raping our ground. They're stealing this stuff. That's why I say oil is mining. Anytime you extract something and you can't replenish it, it's mining it. You're taking it out and you're never bringing it back. There's no way to get it back. So you only have that one little shot to actually make a benefit for your people, for your populace, to make your nation that much better. So he tried to do the same thing, and then they basically said, you know, the hell with this. We're just pulling them out. We didn't really like the guy beginning, so, you know, whatever. But again, like, yes, the United States said, no, he wanted to go out, and he needed a ride, so we picked him up. We took him, you know, out of the country, and you know, he was bored. He thought the medical concerns maybe be an aspect or something, you know, whatever. This is, I mean, been going on for a while. This is just a different one. This one's been more blunt. The Trump administration was very, very blunt on how they actually did this action against Maduro. Now, so we have that. So, but why does this occur? Why is this something that the U.S. has continued to practice over the years? Why is it something that it's a major interest for the United States, despite the fact that it's probably a minor interest for most Americans, that they don't really have a major concern on who runs Honduras, Nicaragua, Ecuador, Bolivia, in this case, Venezuela, or in that other case, Haiti. Most Americans really don't have a major concern or a dog in the game. They just don't have it. But why does it become a major concern for the U.S. government? Of course, capitalism, businesses, the corporations that really run this government have always, always been pissed off about what Venezuela did to themselves, how Venezuela treated them, how they were disrespected, how they were thrown out of the country, and all for what? To benefit people that actually live there? I mean, come on, who the hell are they? We're corporations, goddammit. Now, what is this becoming? It is almost becoming like that the U.S., and the U.S. has been doing this for years. It basically says there are international corporations that the United States supports, and they continue to support those because those companies continue to bribe the United States, no different than the companies that bribe Russia, no different than the companies that are either owned or bribed by China, no different. And so they feel that they can use the United States as a mercenary service, especially their military, to go out and do their bidding because they paid for it. That's why you have a $2 billion election. That's why you had Trump and Harris both get $1 billion each. This is why, to buy these things. And that's why the stock market goes up. That's why it's 49,000 points. That's why Chevron's stock went up. Everything's great. The world's happy now. The whole capitalist community's happy. Not because democracy was established or any of that bullshit. It's all because that the order was reestablished. The order of dominance, the order of those that control the United States was reasserted on a very, very poor part of the world. That's it. And so now, like, I go back, like, when I start talking about the de facto, the de jure stuff and everything else, the DSA and all these people that up until a few days ago were waving Palestinian flags, thank God they put these Palestinian flags away. Look, I still have a great heart and sympathy for the Palestinian people, but that's just, to me, like, people going out there and doing this, mainly, and I gotta say it, I hate to, like, break down by race, but mainly white guilt people, white people going out there that have no connection with Arabs, no connection with Palestine. And then at the end of the day, they're the ones who are causing the most issues with this, and then they're causing the most resentment, and they're causing these whole things about anti-Semitism, and then who gets the brunt of the enforcement on the other side of it, whether it's from the federal government or from individuals that just start hating people. The Arabs do. They get to receive the problems that are derived by these white guilt people. Just the same thing as black individuals had to receive the problems that were derived by white guilt people saying, fuck the police, instead of concentrating on the issue that they were actually out there to protest under BML movements that were actually mainly localized to certain events, not a general event about fucking the police or whatever the hell they wanted to have sex with. Now,
And then again, it makes resentment, and it makes resentment towards groups that are not saying it. But the thing is so that finally they've been able to put this away, and they've actually worked together. And again, like, this is a subject that understanding and supporting the Maduro government, or supporting governments as a whole, or supporting the idea of other governments that claim to be socialist, by or governments that are, by doing these things, we're actually saying, let's go back and help the workers. And that's the damn thing that actually really does scare the capitalist out there. That is the one thing that scares these corporations. They are afraid that people will get united behind one cause because they see it as a worker's struggle. And that's why I'm very, very excited that when the Texas AFL-CIO comes out in complete condemnation of this, the AFL-CIO comes out against these things, and they have done this, and by coming and expressing their concern about it by saying that this is a sovereign nation that shouldn't be an attack, period. And on top of that, this is all orchestrated by the fact that corporations want to dominate workers wherever the hell they are in the world. By doing that, that's when we get together. That is socialism. That is what I talk about every day, that we're supporting the workers, not the shirkers, that socialism is defined by the workers. That's what I'm saying. That's the real movement. That's finally like these organizations looking towards the right way. But, you know, I'll see how long that lasts. We'll see how long that lasts. Now, when we go back onto it, let's think about what are the others that come out of this. Well, one thing is why does the United States continuously go out there and do these things? Well, first off, it's to support capitalism. That's always been the case. It's been, and not more importantly, to support corporations that support the United States through bribes, payback. That's the big thing. We have to support those corporations because those corporations pay for our government. Not pay for it in taxes, but pay for it in bribes. That's the big thing. So that's what have we been doing it for all these years? Okay, let's go back to it. Even before Nixon and everything else, before Kissinger, we did have these involvements. We had these involvements in the 50s, and there was CIA, and Dulles, and all these different individuals that would go out and say, well, let's screw with Guatemala. Let's go out there. And then when Cuba came about, let's poison milk for school children to make it look like there's rebels in the hills. Let's do all these different things, these tactics that are against these governments so they'll look like they're weak, or they're having issues, or there's some movement out there, or whatever. Spread disinformation, whatever we can, whether they're friendly or not. I mean, you know, there's tons of evidence on this from the years. And what it did, it really basically, yes, every once in a while they would have short-term gains by getting rid of one leader and putting another leader in that basically helped out the United States. But it created long-term resentment that continues to persist to this day. And we continue to interact with that long-term persistence because we don't really give a shit. We don't care about Venezuelan people more than we care about people in Equatorial Guinea or anywhere else. This government is set up to care about the one people that actually buy it and own it, and those are the corporations. And if you're not one of those guys, you can vote for them all you damn want, but you ain't getting a voice in there. So, but I want to focus more on Kissinger. Kissinger's one main concern when he was Secretary of State, and even prior to that, but the thing was, his main concern was that you see governments like, say, for example, like, you know, and his main concern, you know, because being Jewish and everything, like Hitler's government in Germany, the ability to take no action to stop Hitler before anything occurred was what he felt created circumstances that were horrible in their effect, being lasting effects, the Holocaust, everything else, of course. Yes, but the thing is that after a while, so he just basically created a position in his own mind that if you can get to the people that are going to do the evil, supposedly the considered evil, and you're the definer of evil, to you before they do it, then the means justify the ends, everything's great, and that's what we have to do. We have to root out the things that go against us before they get to us. But who defines what's right? Who defines freedom? It's like when we talked about earlier, like I said, the speech whip, the idea that basically you can whip people into shape and say, well, no, we protect this speech, not that speech. If you don't allow free speech to go through and you're the definer of it, then eventually when you're not in power, somebody else defines it for you. That's what we're seeing right now. Free speech is defined by basically the Trump administration in the United States.
It's before it was defined by the Biden administration, because they were actually going after Facebook and a bunch of different people, say, hey, look, you got to go out there and censor some of these people. Censorship at all is a bad thing. Anytime you go out there and you say you want to get rid of any part of speech, I would rather have the most hateful, the most worst derogatory speech out there available, because you know why? At least at the end of the day, I can point and say, that guy's talking that shit. I can see who's doing it. I don't got to worry about them talking in closed doors because they're saying it right in public. Speech is never, never, ever going to be a major issue that's ever going to affect you, and everybody should have the ability to say what they want to say, when they want to say it, as stupid as it is, and you should be able to defend their right to say it to the death, because it's going to prove one of two things: how stupid they are, or how ignorant they are, or that they're on the right path, or they're on the wrong path, but at least you know where they stand. Now, when you go out there and you censor it too much, eventually you don't even know where they stand. The people hide in the shadows, all these different things. But the biggest thing is we are not the definers of what is right speech. No one should be the definers of what is right speech. It should just be free. It should be free, complete speech to everybody. Go out there and speak as to what they want to say. As long as it doesn't hurt anybody or kill anybody. They don't say, I'm going to go kill this guy, whatever. You know, that's when it goes too far. But the thing is that when you try to control things like this, when you try to control either speech, or you say this is the evils in the world, communism, whatever, and we have to combat that, or basically the evils in the world are the ones that don't really support our corporations, and we have to combat that. At the end of the day, you define the ends. You define, well, these are the horrible people, and we have to take them out. Those are the ends. How can we do it? The means justify the ends, and that's what Kissinger's main prerogative was, to basically go out there and make a statement that the United States felt this way. It could do anything with impunity because the ends were always justified by the means. The means justify the ends, excuse me, backwards. So that's why, you know, when Salvador Allende was talking about, hey, we got to probably nationalize the mines, we got to help out different things, we got to help out our own people. In a government that had democracy for almost a century at that point, one of the most stable governments in South America, he just said, "The hell with the kill the bastard," because he's evil. He's pure evil, man. He's going to go out there and support the communists, and you know the communists, they're going to be probably just like Hitler. They're probably going to start killing the Jews too. Who knows? You know, we don't know this, but the means justify the end. So get rid of him. Because before you know it, we're going to have communists in the United States, and they're going to be killing Jews. They're going to be killing whatever. They're going to do this. That was his whole understanding of the world, that it didn't really matter what you had to do because you were defending goodness, I guess, against evil. But evil was defined in the mind of Kissinger. And that's why I say it's a very, very tricky road you go down when you start letting individuals define what is evil, what is good speech, what is wrong speech. And think about it. Next time when this happens and you go out there and you see somebody trying to say, man, I don't think anybody should be able to say this right-wing rhetoric, or I don't think anybody should be able to say this left-wing rhetoric. It doesn't matter. It only feels good when you're on the opposite side, that you're like, yes, that's wrong. That's we got to stop that, because that is wrong, bad, evil speech, and we can't have that. And then when you're not on that side, guess what happens? You get arrested, you get put in jail for saying things that probably may be right, may be wrong. It's words. They're words, people. They define you, they define me. And at the end of the day, you can actually learn a lot about what people's words are and learn about who they are. They're good people, they're bad people. You make that decision. That's in your heart. But if you don't hear their words, you'll never know who they are. You won't know the good from the bad. You just think that everybody's just probably on the same page as you. You go about life. And I'm not saying that you should go out there and judge every individual, but I am saying that if it's hidden, these dark areas that are hidden in the hearts of individuals that are not brought to light, is going to hurt you far more than anything they say or they do. And so that's what I have to end on, basically. I'm just saying that I think that that this whole thing, of course, and I know for this whole thing was done because corporations needed to get back and they needed revenge. The United States defines what's evil based on what the hell, like whatever the corporations don't like.
speech is defined on whatever, who's in power. You know, if the Republicans are in power, then it's probably you can't say stuff about, you know, things that benefit Palestine because they'll be considered too anti-Semitic, or they're just wrong. And when the Republicans are not in power, if you go out there and say, "Well, I don't really know if there is a major difference or there is a joining of men and women, maybe that doesn't really work," then that's all. You know, you got to get shut down for that. I'd rather know what the man thinks or the woman thinks or the person thinks by what they say than having to try to figure them out through what's hidden in their mind and in their hearts. Free speech will never hurt you. It will never hurt you. Okay, and that what I'm going to lead off on. And now the other thing is, who the hell knows? Like this whole Greenland situation they keep talking about, I don't know. Maybe they're going to say, well, you know, in Denmark, I think some of those flowers were poppy flowers. They're trying to create opium, so the Danish Prime Minister needs to be captured and arrested for opium sales in the United States. Who the fuck knows? But the thing is that that's something that's very disturbing. That's taking it to a whole other level. If the United States was trying to do any action towards Greenland or seize Greenland for any other ways, remember the means justify the ends because China and Russia could try to seize Greenland, so let's just take it ourselves. That would push it to a whole other level we haven't seen before in the United States. Up until now, the United States has pushed the envelope so damn far, it's barely sealed at all. But that would just push it over the edge. And I'm worried about the Greenland situation. I think the Greenland situation is a defining moment in American history. But I do think that a lot of these same things, like I said, whether it's Maduro, Aristides, Zelaya, whoever, these actions have been taking place years before. It's nothing new. It's all been done for corporations and to benefit business. Now, that being said, I'm gonna have to let you go, guys. I mean, I had a lot to say. I hope you enjoyed it. This has been the Daily Worker on Unexplained Radio Network, unexplainedradio.com. You can always join us in the chat room. We have live episodes. When we have live episodes are listed on unexplainedradio.com site. You can join us there. It's Unexplained Radio Network. Again, this has been the Daily Worker. I don't know what to tell you guys out there, but just fasten your seatbelts. It's just a sad time we live in, but it's been a sad time we live in. It hadn't been getting any better, and I don't think it will. Have been getting better for 50 years. So, any guys, take care. And comrades out there, fellow workers, fellow union members, as always, in solidarity.

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All right, welcome. This is Blue Knights here on the 20th day. Well, I got my two zeros backwards. This is the second day of July. This is live here at 9 o'clock. We are on the radio. We're here at Garland, Great Republic of Texas. We're just ready to broadcast to you. As always, and as always we do when we do broadcasting to you. So, but no further ado, let us actually get back into some of our stories here. We got a lot of different things to go over. Wow, okay. Well, I didn't know this is an extra thing. All right, well, whatever. There was an extra billionaire's vagina story. Okay. Well, I mean, hey, let's see what happens. Let's see. And let's let the fun unroll. Anyway, this is Blue Knights. 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Check us out there in the chat room. In the chat room, you'll actually see it's right on the front page. This is live. Thank you, Timid. Yes. And let me write that in there. This is live. We're actually a live show. We had a live show that's going to be on Earth, but they actually had to cancel. Kind of do the 4th of July weekend, everything else, but our wild card line is open. Not only the chat room is open, but the wild card line is open at 469-893-0054. 469-893-0054. Plus one for international callers, 469-893-0054. And we do thank everybody else who will join us and everything else. The chat room, hey, when it comes in. But we have a lot of different stories, and one of our first stories for tonight, well, it was one I just kind of popped up on, you know. It's like, hey, look, I got to find out about these billionaire vaginas. All right, so let's see what we got. Of course, we'll always have tons of commercials, but the Billionaire Vagina Club has become a cheeky name for an exclusive Silicon Valley concierge gynecology practice where some of the region's wealthiest women are paying more than $30,000 a year to HealthMax their sex lives. The nickname was coined by concierge gynecologist Sally Greenwald, an assistant clinical professor at Stanford, to describe their fast-growing practice, which caters to billionaire wives, executives, and philanthropists seeking personalized menopause care, hormone therapy, and sexual wellness treatments. Well, it's funny. It's like, yeah, it's like when you're younger, you really don't give a shit about your vagina, no matter how much money you have. But when you get older, that vagina's got to go in for a tune-up. She later stopped using the term after some of her billionaire patients reportedly found out unamusing. Found it unamusing. Okay, whatever. Well, my thing goes back down to it is this is vaginas, and it's a club of vaginas, and they're a bunch of billionaire chicks. So, well, actually, their husbands are billionaires. They're just ladies. And, you know, this goes back to the whole Tom Likas thing they used to have a long time ago. And it said, like, when you see a guy driving a BMW, you think, well, hey, he's doing pretty good for himself. When you see a woman driving a BMW, you think, well, man, her husband's doing pretty good for himself. So, really, the billionaire aspect of it is all on the other side of the court. Somebody actually mentioned one time, you know, when you go out and you look for the top 10 American billionaireses, like three of them, like at least three, I forget how many, were, you know, from divorce. So there you go. And the rest were inheritance. All right, Greenwald's annual membership now starts above $10,000 and can exceed $30,000 for her highest tier of care, which includes lengthy appointments, around-the-clock physician access, personalized treatment plans, and coordination with specialists according to a profile. This is for a vagina. Okay, this is not really anything else, just vagina. So this is vagina care. So if you're thinking, like, you know, man, this must be just around-the-clock care for other things, no. No, this is for vagina. Okay. Among those who have turned to Greenwald are tech entrepreneur and philanthropist
Giselle Cordestani, wife of former Twitter chairman Omid Cordestani, who recently hosted the physician at the couple's Atherton mansion for a private gathering of patients. Okay. So, I mean, like, they know they're gathering. I don't understand why they don't realize that, like, hey, they're kind of a club, so. Oh, okay, I see her right now. Yeah. I gotta say, like, I mean, she doesn't look anything special. Doesn't look anything special. I mean, it seems like she's wasting a lot of time taking care of the vagina for, not a lot of specialness there. That's what I'm just saying. I don't know. You can look it up yourself, Discuss amongst yourselves. Okay, the guest list also included Nicole LaCobb, who runs the Golden State Warriors philanthropic philanthropic, I can't talk tonight. Philanthropic Foundation, and is married to majority owner Joe Lacob. What the fuck kind of name's Lacob anyway? All right, Joe Lacob. That's kind of a pain in the ass name to say. So basically, yes, a lot of women do end up running philanthropic organizations because their husbands like tax write-offs. All right, Greenwald has also attracted fans, including the wife of Mark Zuckerberg, which she's pretty hot, Priscilla Chan, who has hosted private events where the physician has spoken, while former Meta executive Sheryl Sandberg praised her as brilliant, energetic, passionate, and is writing a blurb for Greenwald's upcoming book. Remember, this is about vaginas, just vaginas. My thing goes back down to it. Who the hell does Priscilla Chan think she is? She didn't take on the name Zuckerberg. I mean, like, I'm not saying, like, all right, look, the guy founded, like, Facebook, but this is not Dr. Priscilla Chan. And she's like, man, if I change my last name, people are going to basically think, what is my doctor? Where did she go? We have Priscilla Zuckerberg now, not Priscilla Chan. I'm like, your last name don't mean shit. Your husband made a shit ton of money. So, yeah, you might want to take that. I'm just saying. Like, that's the way it is. I think she's hot, but I think that, a little self-absorbed, a little self-absorbed, and all these other people, I don't know anything about them. I really don't. But I do think it's funny that a lot of them are leading the philanthropic edge of their husband's investment, so their husband doesn't pay as much in taxes every year. So, good stuff. Good stuff. I really do think that's pretty funny. 469-0054. $3.99 a minute. No, it's free. It's free. No. Yeah, I guess you maybe called some other number, but let's see. The number again is listed down there below. 469-893-893-0054. 469-893-0054. 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I don't know. Anyway, we're talking vaginas. We're talking about rich chicks' vaginas. I don't know. I don't see it. I just don't. They kind of really got way off topic in that discussion. But yeah, so basically, this guy at college just talks about like all these like ladies that happen to have very expensive tastes and how to take care of their vaginas. It happens. I mean, not everybody settles for a vaginal treatment every like 6 months or whatever the hell. They wanted their vaginas to be treated very, very kindly every month, every week, basically. I guess after a while, you're kind of looking at the position that your vagina needs treatment, and when it needs it right away. And if you're a billionaire, you can afford that. Basically, I guess after a while, you're kind of looking at the position that your vagina needs treatment, and when it needs it

are blurred due to abnormal growth. Doctors believed all signs were pointed to deadly cancer that spread until they took a closer look. The good news, he could be cured. The bad news, the real problem would make some people squirm. Okay, so we pretty much know he didn't have a vagina on the brain, but let's figure out what happened. Now, he might have a vagina on the brain too, but he just didn't have a vagina in the brain. All right. After an initial scan, the medical team performed a higher resolution MRI to determine the location of any tumors. Okay. While no tumors were present, a different kind of specimen was pork tapeworm larvae. Okay. Published in the Journal of Emerging Infectious Diseases, the report confirmed the parasitic infection with a blood test specific to Anemia solium, despite the 60-year-old Castellón native never having traveled abroad. That's very weird. Okay. The parasite enters the human body with larval eggs are swallowed and then burrowed deep into the gut and form fluid-filled cysts. The eggs can develop into adult tapeworms in a gut, human's gut. The process usually takes around 5 to 12 weeks. The cysts can travel anywhere in the body and can infiltrate and calcify in soft tissue. While eating undercooked pork is one way to ingest adult tapeworms, the man's condition was ingesting the eggs, which then settled in the brain, a condition called neurocysticercosis, okay? Yeah, you don't want that. All right, the parasitic infection of the brain can cause headaches, seizures, dizziness, muscles, weakness, trouble speaking, and memory issues. If left untreated, neurocysticercosis, or whatever the hell, can cause life-threatening complications such as intracranial hypertension or increased pressure inside the skull and continuous seizures. While cases are rare in Europe, they're not entirely unknown, as a similar case occurred in Germany earlier this year. According to the World Health Organization, I can't talk tonight, around 2.8 million people are infected with Tania solium yearly, with cases frequently reported in Asia, South America, and Eastern Europe. Let's see. Treatment can differ depending on the patient, but antiparasitic drugs are often a first line of therapy, as was the case in the Spanish man who was treated with albendazole, whatever, and praziquantel. They actually show a picture of people just like really infested with these stupid bugs, like all around their legs and everything else. Another case of pork tapeworm infection went viral last year. This includes an x-ray that shows a person's body riddled with the parasite. I mean, this thing just everywhere, like around their pelvis all the way to the upper femur bone. So, yeah, you don't want that. You know, you don't want it attacking your balls. Other treatments may include anti-inflammatory medication to reduce the inflammation, and drugs manage the symptoms of seizures, headaches, and pressure inside the skull. Last year, another case of pork tapeworm infection went viral when Sam Galley, an emergency room doctor, shared a seriously disturbing scan on X. I guess that was the one we were talking about. He described it as one of the most insane x-rays he's ever seen. Nothing that he's ever noticed, said, noting that the entire cross-section of the patient's trunk was riddled with parasites. The unidentified patient likely developed the condition after eating raw undercooked pork infected with parasitic larval cysts. You don't want that shit. Yeah, you still want to eat the... I mean, like, if you're going to eat pork, you better not eat the raw pork. That's still good for you. Now you can call about anything. Timid creature asked, what do you want to call about? I was like, well, you know, it's open to anybody else. Like, it's open from now until the next show. And Unexplained Love actually discusses love and relationships. This one just basically discusses anything and everything regarding weird stories and weird parasites. So if you happen to have a weird parasite, whatever, you know, it can happen. I mean, it can happen. You could be this guy and you can call in. You can say, hey, look, I'm this guy. I got to call in. I got to call about my parasites. I want to make the truth be known. That's what I want to say. All right. Well, talk about vagina and

0: brains. Let's move on. All right, so sometimes every once in a while you think about what could actually be affecting you most. Sometimes not a vagina, sometimes not your brain, but sometimes it may be something else, a little different. Sometimes it's mushrooms. All right, let's go on here. Magic mushrooms. You have no idea. That's what their jokey word was, no idea. All right, moreover, psilocybin. There's a new psychoactive agent on the scene. Okay, well, a study published last month in Mysologia, man, they got a lot of hard-ass words in this one, has unearthed the new details on how one freaky fungus makes those who ingest hallucinogenic, teeny tiny people all around them. Something that no other shroom is known to do. A typical magical shroom contains the compounds of psilocybin or psilocin, and they take about a half an hour to kick in and produce well-known psychedelic effects like heightened color perception, pulsating objects, or moving geometric patterns in sensory in the scenery, excuse me. All right, users also experience psychological side effects, excuse me, such as dilated pupils, elevated heart rate, nausea, and impaired coordination. Well, they got a lot of different things going on with these things. Not the Lanamea asiatica. Most of the time, well, that's what I said, not the, I don't know what the fuck. Most of the time, who. Most of those, excuse me, who eat it report none of this. They can seem functionally sober and surroundings remain largely unchanged except for miniature people. So basically, they don't experience anything else, but they actually see little people. Thus far, it's the only fungus that, let alone food on the planet, known to produce such a hallucination. And scientists have no idea why it's doing that. Okay. Even to this day, science doesn't understand what's going on in the brain to cause this or how to treat it. And this mushroom is one of the things that we currently know of to reliably produce this effect of basically seeing little people. Said the University of Utah researcher Colin Dominar in a new interview with Life Science, adding that the gnome-like beings appear about 12 to 24 hours and may stick around for several days to follow. They aren't like some vague hallucinations. They are like three-dimensional rendered, highly detailed figures inhabiting your exterior world. And they're also interacting with objects in the real world, like crawling up chairs and tables and or under doorways. Psilocybin is a type of bolete mushroom. It's native to the pine forests in southwestern China and northern Philippines, where it is wild and harvested and sold in local markets for typical culinary use. Yet, despite decades of anecdotal reports of hallucinations, usually as a result of undercooking the ingredients, that's again like the pork, the species became known to science only about 10 years ago, according to Dominar and the preeminent experts, kind of cut out here, on genus Limonoma. Okay. Little people are said to typically like teasing, playing, or harassing the person seeing them, said Dominar. Yet no one seems surprised by this, he explained. Everyone knows this mushroom has this property and can make you see little people, but they'll continue to eat it anyway because they're just not afraid of that effect. So basically, they're seeing all these like little, gnomes and stuff walking around and getting into different things and doing all this stuff. And they're basically saying, well, it does taste good. It's a good additive to your food. So I have to actually indulge in this. And I guess some other people just want to see the gnomes. I don't know. Just how the effect is produced is what Dominar's research is all about. Where research into psilocybin has exploded in recent decades, the effect L. acidica are woefully understudied, likely due to the fact that scientists have not yet been able to isolate and name the psychoactive compounds that are causing them. So nobody really knows what the hell is causing these little people to appear. They actually show this big old mushroom. I mean, this guy's holding it. It looks like a big old, looks like a long wang with a big mushroom head on it. So yeah, I got a big old wang here in my hand. And yeah, you know, so you too could partake in that, that big wang. Let's see. But yeah, I don't know. I mean, like, I gotta say, like, I really don't know about, like, getting on a plane and seeing, I really don't see what the point of, like, actually worrying about, like, seeing these people are or whatever. But I would say, like, if you're on a plane, you probably don't want, like, have to envision little people and start freaking you out about that. I mean, while you're flying, because that just may lead to rest. In other words, L. acidica makes users see tiny people, also known as Lilliputian hallucinations, after the minuscule Lilliput people depicted in Jonathan Swift's 1726 novel, Gulliver's Travels. It's completely unknown to science. Donemar hopes to change that by sequencing the genome of every single mushroom in the Lanimo group. Whereas the genes are responsible for synthesizing psychoactive compounds and typical magic, mushrooms are well documented. Don Moore's team found none in L. acidica. So the same compounds they're looking for in other ones they haven't found in this. So they're like looking why the hell this actually occurs. There weren't even known psychoactive compounds, so it seemed like this must be some new hallucinogenic compound waiting to be discovered, because there's nothing that matches it in our database. So, wow. I actually show some guy mining on top of a mushroom, some little dude. Anyway, so this is a picture. Currently, tests on mice have narrowed. Wow, the mice got to see little people, too. I don't know if they see little mice or little people. Narrowed their search down to a few candidates, but they're still way off from determining which one that is and whether it impacts humans in the same way. I don't know. I never really heard of this. I know this past year, Rain actually got to go a chance to the Philippines, but he did not report on little people mushrooms. So, unfortunately, this is still a mystery. For this part, Don Moore can only speak of reports that the LSA sciatics affects that has no intention of tipping on the raw shroom anytime soon, okay? And potentially losing days of work for the sake of first-hand experience. For now, he'll be sticking to fully cooked version. It tastes very good and it has a great flavor. So, if you're in the Philippines and you're looking for a great flavored mushroom, this one may be for you. But if you undercook it, you'll definitely be seeing a lot of little people walking around in your daydreams. And maybe your night dreams, too. Who the fuck knows? I mean, I don't know. I've never heard of this, but, you know, hey, it is what it is. So. All right, moving on to the next. This is the L. Woods approved book. Way the Legally Blonde prequel series. Okay, I was wondering what the hell, because I was like, man, that's a hot chick. I don't really remember the movie Legally Blonde. I mean, like, I do remember it, but not very well. So, there's a hot chick in it. I'm like, no. All right, never mind. Okay, let's go to Mount Shasta with the little people live on. Are you a horse woman? All right, I'm actually not. I'm more of a non-horse woman. But anyway, are they the horse women of the apocalypse? All right, well, let's see if they are. Maybe I ain't, but they are. A California woman was left shaken after discovering an eerie source of some apocalyptic sound she heard on Mount Shasta. Shasta, of course, is the inventor of the horrible drink Shasta. Anyway, they detailed the anomalous finds in a series of videos going viral on Facebook. So, the horsewomen of the apocalypse. Carrie Ann Sneer and daughter Jordan had been horseback riding in the area when they heard a creepy screeching noise blaring throughout the trees. Huh, so they're kind of like, what the fuck was this noise? I was gonna say what the hell, but I'm pretty sure they weren't, nobody's really like thinking like, hey, what the hell was that? More of kind of like, what in the motherfucking hell was that? All right. Curious, the pair investigated and went on a path into a nearby brush, whereupon they found a patch of solar-powered Bluetooth speakers jutting from the dirt. Oh, okay. That's very odd. This is straight apocalyptic, Snur declared. Someone is summoning something here. After the venture up the mountains, the duo found the vertical fields of these sinister-looking emitters arrayed about the trees. So, it's just a bunch of like fucking speakers. It's very weird. Like when you look at it, it's like, I guess these are all speakers. Not only is copyrighted.
1: Where is that coming from? It's like it's way over there, but it's also right here.
0: Sounds like some damn speakers. Alright, so we're examining a ton of speakers. Alright, so I just make this all sound. This is very weird. Alright, so the majority of speakers, which Schnur deduced were solar powered, were blasting white noise through several played, though although several played recording a sermon that mentioned salvation, she said. I think it sounds like white noise because they're all playing the same thing. But when combined together and not properly synced, it sounds like static. The content creator theorized in a follow-up clip that the ones, God almighty, stupid commercials. I always hate when it drops your thing. All right, a follow-up clip. The ones that were placed by themselves, you could make out a human voice coming out of them, repeating a mantra. Okay, so these women that are on the horseback, they don't really look like they were the ones engaged in it, but I don't know. I mean, that's just my assumption. All told, there were between 100 and 200 high-altitude loudspeakers, although their purpose remains unclear. There wasn't any houses anywhere close by within miles, and nothing to want to ward off them from anything. So I guess it was definitely summoning some kind of thing, what said Snur while discussing the strange experience. So, they're just a bunch of weird little speakers. I don't know what the hell. Speakers were on private property. If it was my private property, I'd basically just get rid of the fucking speakers. I mean, that'd be my damn thing. I mean, you can have your own private property and put your own damn speakers on there, and then you shouldn't have horse riders that you don't know on there, but that is your business. But if it's my business to ride my horse on your property, then guess what? I will basically be removing your speakers very quickly. She theorized it could be a Lemurian beacon system, referring to a New Age legend that claims that Mount Shasta houses a subterranean city inhabited by descendants of a lost continent known as Lemuria. According to the lore, a network of tunnels beneath the Golden State's fifth largest reportedly leads to their citadel known as Telos. Okay, this is a lot of jumps here, man. I'm just saying, like, I don't really understand how, like, somebody goes out there and says, okay, this would make a lot of sense. I mean, this is like the Lemurian region where all the Lemurians gather, and they're all in there in their citadel, and they're hanging out and having fun. And so you're thinking about that, and it's like, but what the hell? What does your little thing have to do with anything. I don't understand, like, what their chant. I mean, like, you don't know what the Lemurian people's voices or chants or any of that shit is. But yet, at the end of the day, you're just creating this chant. You're like, hey, look, let's create the chant. Let's just do this stuff. Like, we'll do this, and yeah, we'll do this, and it works out. And but it has nothing to do with anything. It's just something you just create out of your own ass. So, I mean, like, what is the difference between no sound and any sound? I mean, they're gonna wake up and be like, oh my God, that chant sounds so familiar. It's just Lemurian, just like we are. It's like, I don't know. Anyway, who the fuck knows? That's just so stupid. I mean, like, people are just, people are pretty fucked in the head. I gotta say, they're fucked in the head. They are. According to lore, a network of tunnels beneath the, this is what we said, the Citadel of the Telos. Okay. But that doesn't mean that that's their language or they understand what the fuck's going on or what you're saying or this or the other. And when we heard it just now, it didn't really sound like much. The legend has the Lemurians are technologically superior and capable of interdimensional travel and can even conduct and contact extraterrestrial.
2: Huh.
0: So why the fuck do they care about your little speaker system based on solar power? Coincidentally, the volcano has been associated with supernatural phenomenon. In addition, the Lemurians entail everything from Native American duties to deities, excuse me, to Sasquatch or even UFOs, according to Atlas Obscura. So there's a lot of shit going on in Mount Shasta, besides their shitty cola. Anyway, viewers had their own theories as to the identity of the mountain music makers. They're trying to entice Bigfoot into their camp, said one, while others speculated it could be some sort of cult activist or wolf a deterrent. I remember, like, when I was a kid, like, everybody used to always say they were witches and they were Satanists or whatever the hell. Like, they'd always say, like, hey, like, White Rock Lake, they got a bunch of, like, Satan worshipers, and they show up, and they go worship Satan, and, they always say, hey, Satan, come on out, and then they're witches, and I don't know. Every time I hear that, I just think that's an over-dramatization, so. I don't know. The famous Mount Shasta witches are summoning demons, posted another. Some even theorize that the Alpine Noise Machine, or that the Alpine Noise Machines, were a form of defense system used by illicit marijuana farmers in the area. Possible. Well, illegal marijuana. I would say illegal, not illicit, but whatever. Gadget provenance notwithstanding, many viewers were perturbed by someone who would litter the scenic nature spot with electronics. Yeah, that's my big thing. However, during a follow-up investigation in the area, Snur confirmed on her on X Maps that the installation is on private property adjacent to the California government lands. So she was basically crossing into private property where they like to broadcast this. I still have, I wish I would just put my broadcast on there and then eventually, Unexplained Radio would be broadcast from. That'd be great, but it'd be nice. We could talk to all the wildlife and everything else that passes by, and that would be fun. And they could have a reason to call. Like earlier, the other person actually mentioned, what's the point of calling in the number? They would have a reason to call in to our number on the wild card line. They call in, just talk about anything. Again, I mean, I gotta go back to, I haven't looked in the chat room for a second, but yes. Oh, wait, it closed out. Oh, shit. Well, it just went to penis enlargement. So, I mean, I was very interested in the penis enlargement story, but yeah, I was like, well, what the hell? What happened to the radio station? I don't know. Yeah, no, I just left me to lose it there for the chat room side of things. But yeah, I just gotta say, like, I would really think that if I was going to actually try to communicate with people outside in the wild forest of California, I don't know if I would do it that way. I think there's a lot better ways you can actually do it. This one actually said that this was a sounds like the speaker is set up to scare animals away for a scary movie scene. My guess, someone is making a movie and forgot to collect the speakers. Possible. It is possible. I'm not really sure exactly. It's just a weird sound coming out of them. But I do think that for whatever reason, again, it is possible that they're broadcasting some kind of signal, and since they're solar power, they continue to broadcast the same signal, and has nothing to do. Like the writer actually wrote in the chat room and makes a good point. This could be something that's kind of forgotten and just left there and was set up for another intent, had other intents and purposes and everything else, and that's already since passed, and now we're stuck with speakers that are making weird sounds in the middle of nowhere. All right, well, there are a lot of different things outside of that, but let's see what happens. For more than 500 years, Venus sideways glances spark endless debate. Now, scientists believe that Sandro Botticelli wasn't taking artistic license at all in its iconic Birth of Venus painting. The legendary artist may have faithfully painted the subtle signs of the devastating illness that killed his muse decades before modern medicine could explain it. So Botticelli's like little woman in the clam thing may have died of something, and that he was trying to explain it through painting. Researchers now believe it reflected devastating real-life medical conditions suffered by women who inspired one of history's most famous paintings. The subject, widely believed to be Simonetta Vespucci, the legendary Florentine beauty who captivated Renaissance Italy, and apparently Botticelli himself. Scientists from Queen Mary University of London say her slightly misaligned gaze may have been caused by a pituitary adenoma, a usually benign brain tumor. Oh, God, man, we've been having a lot of brain stuff tonight. Brain tumor that grows on the pituitary gland. The findings build, and this is like her offset glaze and everything else. The findings build on the theory the team proposed 7 years ago. After reviewing additional historical documents, the researchers now believe in expanding the pituitary tumor likely caused the medical emergency that claimed Simonetta's life at just 23, overturning a long-held belief that she died of tuberculosis. It is possible that the irregular eye position in the Birth of Venus, the strabismus, or squint, later considered a trait of piety and beauty, or piety, may be caused by pituitary piet. Man, God Almighty, this is a long, hard read tonight. Pituitary tumor, whatever. Now, whatever the hell. Senior author Paolo Pazzolizzi said in the new study. So it's basically like the way one eye looks and the other eye looks straight and it's kind of a little bit off. And he, filmed her with a big tumor inside her head. But not filmed her. He took a picture of her with a big tumor inside her head. But he got to see her boobs and vag before it was all over. So what a total loss. According to researchers, Simonetta may have experienced tumor epilepsy, a dangerous condition in which bleeding or swelling inside the tumor becomes a medical emergency. For centuries, art historians largely chalk Venus's wandering eye up to symbolism, suggesting that Botticelli intentionally painted it as a sign of beauty or religious devotion. But after analyzing five portraits believed to depict Simonetta using facial recognition software, the researchers concluded that the feature may have been hiding in plain sight, and the AI-assisted analysis also bolstered the earlier theory that she suffered from hormonia secretory pituitary tumor. My God. She had a tumor, guys. I mean, that's basically, she had a tumor in her brain. That's what it's saying. She got a tumor in the brain. So she wasn't insane in the membrane. She had a tumor in the membrane. So there you go. The team believes that the same tumor may also explain the tragic death of Simonetta, who died at 23, also after suffering a sudden medical emergency. Letters between Piero Vespucci and Lorenzo de' Medici about Simonetta's final days, discuss how she collapsed during a ball, and then resting in a darkened room where she suffered terrible headaches, hallucinations, vomiting, and high fever, and said the first author, Dr. Domenica Nardelli, these are symptoms of a rapidly expanding pituitary tumor. They also speculate that the vigorous dancing at the ball, or more grimly, an alleged assault by Alfonso II de Aragona, Duke of Calabria, could have triggered the fatal episode. So I don't know what kind of assault it was, like, you know, basically he's hit her or whatever. The facial analysis also pointed to another possible clue. Botticelli's allegoric portrait of a woman shows a woman, the model is Simonetta Vespucci, lactating, and yet we know she had no children, Nardelli said. So it shows her here, and like, yeah, like there's, well, man, like just like flowing out of her boobie there. I've never seen this drawing before, but it's just, I mean, you may want to look that one up. Botticelli's work, allegorical portrait of a woman, just shows like, yeah, you know, the boobs out, and it just like just squirting away. This is a surprising way to portray her, and we believe that it was all along the changes in the facial traits could show the real physical symptoms of a prolactin growth hormone secreting adenoma. Okay, well, there you go. Known to the Renaissance Society as La Sans Par, or the Unrivaled, Simonetta also was celebrated for her beauty and intellect and grace in becoming Florence's most admired woman, despite her short life. Botticelli's fascination with her endured long after death. So devoted was the artist to her muse, his muse, that he requested to be buried at her feet when she died in 1510, a final tribute to the woman who faced what would become one of the most recognizable in art history. So her face would be, excuse me. It turns out that Venus wasn't just giving the world side eye. She may have quietly been revealing a heartbreaking diagnosis all along. The discovery comes months after another Renaissance mystery made headlines. And I don't know what that other one was, but I guess I can click over here and find out. But, yeah, it's really weird. It's a very strange case that basically they're saying that, like, her kind of offset eye was the reason for that a symptom of her disease. And the other story was alleged Michelangelo, God, I can't, stupid commercials, like, I always said, they always pop in Michelangelo sketches in Hidden Florence Chapel can be viewed for the first time, so I don't know what the controversy behind that was, but they're basically saying they can be viewed by Michelangelo, so. All right, well, whatever. So there's a bunch of sketches and stuff that have been done by Michelangelo in this this area, so. They're very nice, I gotta say that. But it's not the story we're gonna read now. Let's see. All right, so I just gotta say, like, I do think that's really sad. It's a very sad statement that somebody had to die so young from something that was so bad. But yet, it is very interesting that art scientists and scientists in general can actually use the two different forms, meld together, and figure out what is actually going on with this person that died in 1510. But unfortunately, it's way too late for science to help them. But it's not too late for us to talk about it. So, and our final story for tonight goes back to Yu-Gi-Oh! So, you know, we all want to know about Yu-Gi-Oh!, but sometimes we don't get to actually know all we want to know. But sometimes you know too damn much. All right, whatever. Card Shop suspends Yu-Gi-Oh! Tournaments over smelly players. This game store is activating its shower card. An Oregon card shop has halted Yu-Gi-Oh! Tournaments for a week after receiving multiple complaints and bad reviews due to smelly players. Kronos Games and Gifts, an independently owned game store in Beaverton, Oregon, is going viral for taking a hard stance against poor hygiene. In a statement posted in its public Discord channel, the shop confirmed that it is suspending Yu-Gi-Oh! Tournaments for a week, placing the blame on stinky doulas. We have had issues with people mistreating the restrooms and multiple bad reviews because of poor hygiene. As a reminder, we encourage players to follow Konami guidelines and report anyone who does not, its statement reads. And it says on here, Kronos Games and Gift Store, attention, we regret informing you, so we've had people mistreating the restrooms, public bad reviews, So basically the same thing we said. Konami used to be a maker of games, but I mean, I think somebody just took the name and they just made a game store or whatever. Konami famously implemented an official tournament rule specifically targeting player hygiene 2019, saying that all persons attending a tournament, not just players, must be clean and wear clean clothing or be risk being penalized. Okay. You're expected to be clean when you enter a tournament, the official Yu-Gi-Oh! Tournament guide says. Neglecting to wash or to put clean clothes on contributes to an unpleasant atmosphere at the event, as the tournament can be crowded and the days can be long. Persons who neglect self-care to the point that they are negatively impacting the tournament may be asked to correct the issue to continue in the event. It says on here, it says, at the same time, the policy was welcomed among players, and Kronos Games and Gifts is similarly receiving praise from local attendees who keep its venue stench-free. Yeah, that's the fucking thing. I mean, like, these guys, they need to take a fucking bath or some shit. I mean, like, Jesus Christ. Like, you come there, I get it, like, you know, you're just disgusting in your own home, but when you finally meet the light of day, you should probably eventually say, hey, look, man, maybe it's time I take a shower. I don't know. It's just me. They aren't the only organization that has done this. Since 2025, the Nebraska Pokemon Organized Play Facebook page published a statement reminding players to keep themselves clean as laid out in the official Play Pokemon Tournament Rules Handbook, which also includes a section detailing requirements for player hygiene. Individuals are also required to maintain a socially acceptable level of hygiene during the event, the handbook says. Depending on the attire or the level of the hygiene, the tournament organizer may also allow for a tournament participant to change or update their personal hygiene and attire and return to the venue. If a participant refuses to comply with the tournament staff request, this is grounds for removal from the tournament and the venue, and the participant must relinquish their badge to the tournament staff, which probably smells like shit because they do. So that's pretty much it. That's my show for tonight. Just basically, my reminder to you is if you're going to go on Yu-Gi-Oh! Or Neo or what-oh, clean your asshole. And when you do that, you can come back and can participate and do whatever you want. So I really don't know what to tell people out there. My God. I mean, that is just really, really, yes. Yes, disgusting. So, all right, guys, we'll see you later. It's been Blue Nights here on unexplainedradio.com. Up next, Unexplained Love's coming up. Take care, and if you're going to go out there and play Yu-Gi-Oh, you already know what to do. Yu-Gi-Oh means clean your ass-io. We'll see you later.

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And again, we are here for another night of Unexplained Love, tackling all the issues that love brings us, and relationships, sex, family, anything else. And that being said, this is 11 o'clock at night. We're a little bit behind. We're going to go way until the 1 o'clock hour. So we're going to be up for the next two more hours. And while we're here, we definitely want you to go in the chat room. 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And if you so dare, you can dial the wild card line. 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That is the wild card line here in Garland, the great Republic of Texas. We're going live, and not only that, we're looking at having extra shows added to the lineup here on unexplainedradio.com. So more information on that will come in our news section, the URN News side. If you go down the menu, click on URN News, you can actually find some more information of that coming up, and we'll be presenting that as we're guaranteed what times, hours, spots, and names that will be. If you're so interested and so inclined to making a show of your own, go to us on unexplainedradio.com, click on Contact Us, or go in the right-hand corner, click on Menu in that hamburger, and you can see a part that says, We Need Host and New Shows, Join Us. You click that, it sends you the email, and just basically tell us why you think you can create something that's absolutely fascinating, and that will last probably at least 45 weeks out of the year. You don't have to do all 52. We understand there's things that come up, but at least 1 hour a week, maybe more. If you have something that's absolutely fascinating to talk about for an hour a week, give us an email. All right. With that being said, chat room is open. The wild card line is open. As previously stated, this is a live show here on this 18th day of June, 2026. Coming to you live, 11 o'clock, Garland, Great Republic of Texas. Now, we're going to start off with some very, very weird stories, so you better get ready for them. So this is a little different than what we normally do, but not so different. These are women who married rich people and say what sucked about it, and they reveal their secrets of why it just didn't work out. Or maybe it did work out, but they just said it's a living nightmare to live in this way, but hey, he's got all the money and I want it. Until the divorce comes through, I ain't getting it. So, this is the first one. Let's just go on his first story. My ex wasn't extremely rich, but he was wealthy. Okay. I really don't know what the difference in that is, actually. I'm sorry. He's wealthy, but he's not extremely rich. It's like saying, like, well, you know, this cheesecake is very, very high in calories, but it's not exactly what I would say fattening. All right, for the most part, he seemed sweet, funny, and charming, all the things that I value in a person, but he was materialistic to the extreme and took me a while to realize just the way he spoke about money wasn't just for jokes. He once said that a human's intrinsic value is tied to how much they're financially worth, and that I was less than him because I didn't make as much money as he did. I understand wanting money so you can be comfortable, but he wanted money for the money's sake and viewed people through a lens of what they were worth to him. It was pretty gross. I think most rich people believe that. I think that is a kind of a common thing. I remember Biff one time years ago, and I tell the story a lot, he was on the Yahoo Answers, and back when Yahoo Answers, you ask questions, kind of like Quora or Reddit, but it was centralized. And what you would do is you get points. And he wrote a question. He said, what is the point to getting points on Yahoo Answers? And somebody wrote him back and said, the point of getting points is to get more points. And after a while, for rich people, the point of getting money is to get more money. It's just to be that much, like this guy's saying, like you're
value as a human is only extended until your value of how much money you actually have. So thus, you want to have as much money as possible. Which I, in turn, would say, all right, let's go take a trip somewhere. And I would go to a graveyard and I'd be like, you know, so many people were very wealthy when they were alive. Now they're dead and they're all in the same place. I don't know what the fuck to tell you. So, I mean, look at the ants. They don't really, you know, I don't know. You can go on and on about this stuff. But I mean, yes, whatever floats your boat, if you actually believe that or whatever, or the worth of people, and really they do. I mean, you know, there many companies have in their budget, you know, so much money set aside, especially gas companies like that. They have like a line item in their budget, like how much money they put aside when they blow people up. And so they know they're gonna get sued. They just know it's a matter of time before somebody else gets blown up. Number two, as someone who has dated people considered both rich and successful, I've noticed that they're incredibly busy. Incredibly busy. I have gone a month easily without seeing them and barely texting in the meantime. Usually, having wealth comes with responsibility, and that makes it hard to find time to hang out. In addition, I think a lot of people have trust issues. It seems like a good idea to date someone wealthy, but most of the time, these men have trust issues because of their past. It's tough if you're someone who can control your emotions. Who can control your emotions and don't really want a loving or present partner, then marry rich is for you. So, yes, this is possible. I mean, it kind of depends on who you're talking about and how they became rich. I mean, I always think about it's like, you know, sometimes people say, man, athletes don't have a lot of time for them. Athletes are continuing to try to work on their skill and everything, and usually they don't. I mean, that's what it is more the exception. You would think all athletes would be out getting drunk and do this. They know the problems, they know the pitfalls. They know if you go out, all this somebody just waiting to do something so they can have a payday. And they get sick of it. And another thing is it was actually noted about like rich people is like one of the real reason why rich people always hang around other rich people is because they're afraid that if they go somewhere else, they might get kidnapped or something will happen, extorted for money, la la. So they kind of just keep to themselves, but it depends on who it is and what they're doing and everything else. I've known some rich, well, it depends what you consider rich too, actually, because I've known some people that have a good amount of money and they seem like they have all the free time in the world. And then there's other people that just have no free time in the world. It depends what they're doing and how they're doing it. There's a lot of different things to that, but yeah, there is a lot of truth to that. People that are successful are people that are very interested in being successful, or people that are very interested in doing a lot, and oftentimes do a lot. That's just the way it is. And there are going to be people that have a lot of money that don't do that much, but it goes either way. I mean, but for the most part, yeah, like if you're with somebody that their career is on the line, but they make a lot of money, you know, especially most of the time, people that meet people that have a lot of money or sports figures. And they don't really want to fuck around as much. I mean, they're usually pretty dedicated in their craft. They're usually, and sometimes they're pretty boring people inside of that. Like, you know, they're not going to be the kind of guys going to go out and have a lot of fun and everything. They're just kind of used to the idea of like, well, I do this. It's a possibility. Number two, excuse me. Wait a minute, I just read that one. All right, number three. Oh wait, see, I didn't even say who it was from. That was Twinkle Shin. The first one was thank you, Twinkle. First one was Lisbeth Hart. Sorry. All right, number three. I didn't see the name on there. He will never have time for you, or will have little time to respond. If you're a woman who wants a lot of attention, then dating these people is not it. You will get to a point when you realize it doesn't matter how wealthy or rich the man is, if he doesn't care about you, it means nothing. Though some women can deal with this, I personally think it's, don't think it's for me. That was Mayo Mayo, or Meow Meow, MEO 118. Okay, whatever, 182. Yeah, I don't know. I mean, it depends. Sometimes people still want to have somebody in a relationship and they want to love them and everything. They want to do stuff, but
When they're busy, they just are busy. So, I don't know. Number four, I have a friend who married and divorced two very, very wealthy men. It definitely came with some perks, but the narcissism was next level. Everything was about them, their needs. They're way above, were way above everybody else's, and they weren't really interested in what anyone else had to say. She's now married to someone who is moderately successful and puts her first. Third time's the charm. Well, why does she got to be put first? I mean, I don't understand. That was from OK Emu 5659. I mean, like, yeah, I mean, I can have a relationship with somebody without putting them ahead of me. I mean, we could be kind of like an equal plane or something, but I can treat you nice. Sorry, on monster. I can treat you nice. I can do all these different things, but I don't have to say, "Oh my God, I'm putting yourself ahead of me." What do you need, babe? You need everything? Okay, let me just concentrate on you today. I don't know. Maybe she just said that in passing, so I'm not gonna really. I already bust your balls enough, so I'm just gonna let that be. Number five, successful men become successful because they focus all of their time and efforts on whatever skills made them wealthy and successful. They aren't going to be doing the laundry and helping around the house. I'm always amazed at how many women want a successful husband and then complain about him not doing these things around the house. Tropics Gold wrote that. This goes back to the old this one was I think it was also Chris Rock. Chris Rock had the one where it said, like, if you got a boyfriend or a husband and he doesn't have a job, you're always like, "Oh man, he doesn't have a job. He's always here. He's never doing anything." This and the other. And then if you got one that does have a job, it's got all stuff. He's like, "He never has time for me. He's never there. He doesn't." It's like, just. I mean, learn to be able to do things on your own. I mean, that's a pretty nice thing to have time for yourself and time for other. I think you're devaluing it too much. And I don't know. There's a lot of people that really like a lot of attention, and they just got to realize you're just not going to get it. I mean, there's going to be times when the guy's just too goddamn busy. And sometimes when you're waking up early and you're going to sleep late, yeah, that's a big problem. So I don't know really what type. I mean, again, they say rich people. I don't know what kind they're discussing. They're just saying. Number six, I know one dude who bought several condos as an investment. Then, when one was remodeled, instead of renting it back out, he moved his mistress in. He put her credit card and car in his project manager's name. Poor people can't do this sort of thing, so they don't. Yes, poor people cheat on each other all the time, they just find it harder to get away with. Yeah, that's another thing too. Monarch 73 wrote that. You don't even know. I mean, like sometimes these people, they're so busy with other things that they have to be in other places, so they start finding other people to nail as well. And then, you're just kind of like one in the lot, And speaking of a lot, seven, a lot of people will think you're in it for the money, even if you had or have your own career. Because no one bothers to ask what the wife of a wealthy man does. Shayla 30. Yeah, that is true. Lycus used to say, you see a guy driving in like a BMW 7 Series or something, you think, man, he must be a very successful individual. And you see a woman driving in a BMW 7 Series, you're like, man, her husband must be a very successful individual. That's what he used to say. Now I know, like, there's a lot of women out there that do make their own money. There are, but there's a lot more that just really don't do anything. There are tons of women that I remember. I always like to tell that story when I used to work at Starbucks, and then there was like, I told somebody said they wanted to put the sugar on top, and I said, "Well, we normally put it at the bottom, so you want to put it on top?" And I just take that out. I just put it on the top. And they said, "Well, no, whatever." And like, I said, "Well, no, I can do it whatever way you want." And she kind of just like a little, I don't know, it just rubbed me the wrong way. I mean, nowadays, I probably wouldn't give a shit. And I told this story. I was like, some of these women here, I told this to this one girl that she had been Miss Nude America. And she was very proud of it. She told us she was Miss Nude America and she was married to this guy, la, la, la. And she said, the reason
a lot of these women are like that. They just treat you, or not even that case. There's a lot of case examples. But it's like the reason why these women treat other people like crap is because they want to portray something they're not. And she says, okay, well, why is that? He said, because they're strippers. He said, I said, look, I was Miss Nude America. I know the way things are. And so most of these girls that are out here married to these guys, they got a lot of money. They're former strippers. They're former this. They never had anything. And so they always, when they can take the chance to look down somebody's nose, their nose at somebody, they will do it all the time. So I was really surprised by that fact, but I mean, it's pretty much a fact, and no one was no better than her. So, people don't want to really marry, simple people. They just don't. They want to just marry somebody. The guys look at it, it's like, who's hot? And it's like, I just need some hot woman. And everything else, like, I'm not going to see her anyways. What the fuck do I care what she thinks? And this thing's proving that. Number eight, my ex was wealthy and successful. We weren't married, but we lived together. He didn't work more than any other man I've dated since. Wait, okay. My ex was wealthy and successful. We weren't married, but we lived together. He didn't work more than any other man I've dated since. And wasn't more stressed either. He was a very chill guy who loved to go hiking on the weekends and spend time with his family. Hiking, that would be, to me, like going hiking would be a beat down. Anyway, one thing that surprised me was that he had relatively either. He was a very chill guy who loved to go hiking on the weekends and spend time with his family. Hiking, that would be, to me, like going hiking would be a beat down.

to atypical destinations. He continued his modest lifestyle on vacation, too. I even questioned how much money he had at the point because he only hoarded it. Well, you're kind of an asshole. But anyway, the reason I know is that he died a few years after we broke up and his siblings inherited all his money. He probably fell off a cliff because he was fucking hiking around. One was a nurse and one was a teacher. Both bought huge, beautiful homes in an expensive neighborhood and drive very nice cars. So I guess he was rich all along. Charismatic kid a kick. That's what it says. Well, see, if you weren't such an asshole, you could have married this guy and you would have had that money once he died. If he died just a few years afterwards, you would have had that. But instead, you wanted to be like, hey, do you even have any money? Because you always say you got money, but you're such a cheap, fucking cheapskate. And, you know, like, that's the thing. It's like, I'm trying to date somebody and I say on their profile, they like hiking or camping. I'm like, next. They like dancing. They like, you know, next. You know, these things I don't like. Don't find somebody that you don't like doing that because it really sounds like she didn't like the hiking or any of that bullshit. It was just stuff he liked. And then the atypical vacations, well, they were probably going out hiking somewhere, you know, like, well, we're going to Argentina. It's like, oh, Buenos Aires? No, we're going to go like some fucking mountain way in the back, just hike it. It's like nobody's ever heard of this mountain. It's like, oh, God. You hike all the fucking time. It always looks the same. You know, I wouldn't like that either. I mean, I don't mind. I do like going to places and living like the locals during the time I'm there. I love that. I think it's much better than staying at some fucking Marriott. But my thing goes back down to it. It's like I don't want to like be in the middle of nowhere. I mean, I'm like Clark Griswold when you go see the Grand Canyon. You just like shake your head like four times and then you're like, all right, let's go. I'm like, hey, it was pretty cool, man. That's it, you know, but I don't want to waste time driving out there to see that. I mean, I do like seeing things. I drive down the road, some beautiful things, but I'm not going to go walk it. I mean, it's just not worth it. All right. Well, she lucked the fuck out. She shouldn't have been an asshole. Number nine, my husband is wealthy and it's overall been positive. I love the security of not having to do the mental math at the grocery store to make sure I have enough money and not having stress over whether an unexpected expense pops up. I think financial security makes your relationship stronger because it eliminates a lot of things I see some of my friends fight about with their partners. This is definitely true. Definitely true. That's why I said we were talking about the last show about, you know, how Gen Z believes weddings are expensive. They still want to get married, but they want them cheaper and everything. The thing is that if you start off a relationship and you have this very expensive wedding and now you're in debt immediately in your relationship, all you're doing is putting hardship and burden on that relationship. It could be, and I'm not even doubting this, I do probably think there are a lot of marriages that died because of the wedding. They basically were married, everything was going great, and then the wedding killed off their marriage. So, any large expense can do that. So, all right, moving back. Because it lives a lot, okay, the fight about their partners. When my husband and I moved in together, he came with a housekeeper three times a week, a lawn service, and a maintenance man on call. So we don't have typical arguments about the husband not cleaning up after himself, ignoring his honey to-do list, or the woman feeling like she's doing most of the housework, if anything. I feel like he does a lot more than I, a lot more, and I feel bad. I'm also not the housewife type. I work, so I don't cook for him on the side, maybe twice a year. Well, I mean, at least you work, I guess, you know. I mean, he probably didn't need that money, but, you know, at least it's something. I mean, you know, if you were just sitting at home all day and you didn't do anything, I mean, anyway, so of course we still argue, but for us, the biggest argument is over social events. I love them, and he's introverted and sober, so he hates them. We get invited to some really cool parties and galas, and I feel like I have to drag him, and then he doesn't have fun.
I don't think that's a wealth.

thing. I don't think that's a well thing, but I wanted to share a few. Wait, I wanted to share that we definitely still argue, and wealth doesn't solve everything. Well, I mean, the thing is that why don't you just go by your own damn self? I don't understand this. I can tell you this. Every woman I've been with, they do something and I do something. You know, and it rarely interlocks. I would say probably about 10% of the time the things I do and they do actually intertwine. It just doesn't. It's just I don't need it and I don't expect them to do it. And so why would I expect them? Because like I mean, look, exactly. This is my example. Saturday, I've got two different things I gotta do. I'm gonna go do this food blessing thing. It's like food drive. I'm going to take food off the trucks in the morning. I'm just going to be there for a couple hours. It's a 4-hour-long thing. I'm going to help take the truck food off the trucks and break it down, and then everybody else can go to town and then give it out to people for the next 2 hours. I don't want to be there for that because I'm like, it's hot. I'm just going to do the first part. I'll put my 2 hours in, good. She's not coming along. Then later on that night, I got a Cleburne and Railroaders game, and we're just doing bringing out the group. It's one of those series of baseball games we're doing to, you know, bring camaraderie of our organization and this, that, and the other. And it's a location far away from Frisco, so you know, one side of the Metroplex is the other in Dallas-Fort Worth. She's not going to that either. She went to the last one in Frisco, but she's like, "Well, is it outdoors?" I'm like, "Yeah, all baseball games are outdoors." And she's like, "Well, most of them are outdoors. I haven't even Rangers games indoors now, but." Anyway, but that's what I'm trying to say. Like, you know, she got something else to do. I got something to do. We're just, you know, it's not the end of the world. The biggest negative is that I do feel a larger than average pressure to look good. This doesn't come from my husband, but I can't help but notice that almost all of his friends and almost all the people in our neighborhood have very attractive wives. Yes, this is true. I think this definitely relates to all those people being wealthy. I spend much more time and effort on my appearance now, and I think part of that is because I don't want people to be thinking, wow, he's so successful. Why is he with her? I've always cared about my appearance and worn makeup, dyed my hair long before meeting my husband, but now I can afford more expensive hair appointments, Pilates, skincare, Botox, etc. So my beauty routine has gotten much more expensive and time-consuming, like everything. There are pros and cons. This was TLRLNS. Let me tell you, the thing is, I really gotta say, if you keep like a thin little body and everything else like that, and you know, you look basically the way you did before, the makeup stuff and all that other thing, I gotta say, most guys, they just don't want you like to go over there and really, most guys, this they don't want you to marry you. You know, immediately you chop off the hair, you gain another 100 pounds, and then when you divorce them and you start working out, you grow the hair out again, and eventually you go try to find somebody else to start the whole process over again. That's basically it. They want you to basically look more or less the way you did when you came into the relationship. So if you came in the relationship and you were 28 and you weighed 110 pounds, and you had hair down to your ass, then by the time you're 40, you probably should weigh about 110 pounds and have hair down to your ass, and that's the way it should be. It shouldn't change. Because more than likely, they haven't changed. Now, again, you're going to get older, and they know that. I mean, I think more people are much more accepting of age and also much more accepting of not wearing makeup and everything else, just being. You know, I mean, because really the human body is so sexy in itself. I mean, it just is. That's why I always hate when people put tattoos all over their body, especially women. It's just like, why? You're ruining something that's so beautiful. Like I say, you don't even really need makeup. You don't even really need to do your hair. You can come out naked out of the shower and you'll just still be fucking amazing looking. So that's, you know, like I say, I give you the downside. You got to stay 110, have long ass hair. But I give you the upside. You ain't got to get ready for it. You can just be, you can be amazing just looking the way you are. So, all right, number 10. I dated a wealthy guy for 4 years. He had high earnings and generational wealth. I also have high earnings for context. What I notice is that they're really busy. You have to be comfortable. I can't talk tonight.
with work calls during dinner and then being tired and stressed. In my experience, wealthy people also run quite fast processors. They're intelligent and often want to do lots of things. This can be hard work too. This was Orny, Ornery. Okay, well, it looked like Orny. ORNERY, Orny scale 9475. Yeah. It's kind of been coming in the note here of what people are saying. Number 11, I lived with a man that many would consider pretty well off or even wealthy for 9 years. He was entitled and financially abusive to me. I don't know how you're financially abusive to somebody, but do tell. Those things can happen with men who are less well off, for sure, but in a different way. Well, he didn't tell, so that was by deleted. I understand you can be abusive to somebody, but are you putting commas in there? What the fuck's going on? Because he said, this is what it says. He was entitled, no comma, and financially abusive to me, no comma, period. So I'm kind of like left in the dark with that one. Financially abusive. So did he just hit you with money in the face, or what the fuck did he do? It's like, take that here, this wad of $100 bills, hit you in the face. 12. Looking at my parents, my dad was always busy and hardworking. He left the house very early in the morning, only to return late at night. Also, he wouldn't take bullshit from anyone and valued his own time. So it takes a strong woman to be with such guys. Stacy Sophia, 199. Thank you. Okay. Number 13. My fiance is wealthy, successful, and handsome. We are not married yet, but will be soon. Being with a wealthy, generous man is overall a plus in my experience. Well, I mean, he's pretty much got it all, right? He's successful, he's wealthy, he's handsome. The only problem is he got you, not a joke. Generous, but being the with a wealthy, generous man is overall a plus in my experience. My friends are also married to wealthy men, and we are all provided for, loved, and respected. Contrary to popular belief, most wealthy men from stable families are loyal. They understand divorce would be emotionally and financially detrimental for them, so they value marriage too. The common con is that they can be really busy, but all of our finances and but all of our finances and husbands make time for us. Or excuse me, finance fiance. Sorry, I didn't read that right. It's late, especially on special occasions. You also need to learn to give them space when they're stressed out. Because most of the time, wealthy men work in highly stressful jobs. Of course, there are self-destructive wealthy men as well. The one that cheat, lie, and have drug issues. I know a few like these, though. My fiance. Wait, that's it? I know a few like these, though. My fiance. Period. Oh, through. God almighty. I don't know what's with me. I can't read tonight. Sorry, guys. Through my fiance. I was like, what the fuck? Where's the rest of this? All right. Entertainment neat. 592. Thank you. Number 14. I've dated wealthy men and I'm also a high earner for context. This idea of peaceful, well-groomed wife at home is mostly a myth. Having genuinely moved in those circles, wealthy men want a woman who's like them, educated, smart, and good career. Generally, they're committed partners. What people don't seem to know is that to be really wealthy, you usually are really intelligent too. They see marriage as a life choice to be weighted and considered seriously. They also need a partner who can meet them mentally. This applies to both men, women, and this is Ornery scale 9475 again. I guess I wrote two different things. Let me tell you one thing though. I do say intelligence plays a factor in most wealth scenarios, unless you're some nepo baby or something like that. Okay, I'll give you that, and I'll tell you why I think that it's not as big a factor as people make it out to be. I think that in society, it's relative. What are you talking about intelligence? Are you talking about intelligent meaning that they're not stupid?
Or even talking about intelligence that they're near Albert Einstein levels. I mean, this is what I'm saying. So I think it's relative to that. I think the conversation really means that a lot of people that are extremely stupid, or people that are just dumb, or people that are just, you know, idiots out there, they're always engaging in a self-gratification. They need things right away. They can't wait. They have no self-control. They don't do this out of the other. When you put on the air of self-control, when you put on the air of understanding of what you're doing today values you in maybe a month or two, but not today. When you do all these things, it does make you look more intelligent than you might be. You may make the wrong decisions. You may not be completely right as well, but at least you're not making the wrong decisions constantly. And the problem about a lot of people out there is that they just don't have that. There's been that study that came out of people that denial of self-gratification or denial of gratification. Denied gratification allows you to be, like they say, wealthier, longer life, every little aspect of life. You know, you live longer, your health is better, your divorce rates are down, all these different things. All these things occur. And I mean, like, yes, this is a very hard thing to do. And I do think that when somebody follows that role, that they don't really have to be as Albert Einstein level, or they don't have to be 20 or 40 IQ points away from them, but they just basically give off appearance of knowing what to do because they've been doing things pretty much the steady course the whole time. Really, that's the case. Delayed gratification mixed with focusing in on one thing to do makes you very successful. I remember like Lycus one time had a story. He said that he wrote something in like Variety magazine that he was a writer. He, you know, doing this, he, you know, radio, he did the, you know, he could do TV, he could do all this stuff. And one guy sent him a letter and it just said one word in there. It said focus. And at first he thought the guy was a dick, but he said, you know, really that is the case. Focus in on one thing. And do that one thing again and again and again and again, because until you become an expert at it, and then eventually people will recognize you as an expert at it. And delayed gratification, where you're not fucking blowing your money on other things, but you're just concentrating on one thing, makes you look a lot more intelligent than you are. Now, it doesn't mean you're not intelligent. It just means it makes you look like you know what the fuck you're doing. So I think that's what they mean with this. They just mean that they're not complete idiots, because, you know, on the other side, this is a complete idiot. So like Biff one time worked at Wilson Plywood and Door. And I think I mentioned the story last week too. So the place called Wilson Plywood and Door. And they said, well, we're going to start paying people on Mondays instead of Fridays. And he said, what the fuck, man? What are you going to pay? Why do I got to wait till Monday to get paid? He said, well, because what happens when every time I pay people on Fridays, and by Monday, they're like, they don't have any money. And then they're bitching to me, the guy that's boss. And so this is what these people are. They're that stupid that they take all their money and they spend it on bullshit, and they don't think about, like, well, I need to pay rent, I need to pay this. It's like, no, I just spent it. And, you know, I had money. It's time to spend it. So that is what I'm talking about when I talk about people that don't do delay. That makes them even look stupider than they are. That's the way it works. So I think that's where she's coming from on that. It's not that they're so much more intelligent than regular people. It's just if you're dedicated, you delay gratification, you focus in on something. They said they've done this study. This was an Australian study. And they followed this these people. You can look it up. I don't have the details in front of me. But they followed these people for about like the last 35 years, since they were like 5 years old or something. And they're like in their 40s now. Something weird like that. It's over 35 years. It's like they're in their 40s now. And then they said like these people, the ones that, you know, couldn't, they did experiments when they were kids that, you know, they would say, hey, look, you know, we're, whatever you do, you can have like one, like it was something like one marshmallow. So there's two marshmallows. You can have one marshmallow, but you can't have two, because if you have two, then you're not getting any more marshmallows. That's it. And so then the guy that was doing the research, just like with 5-year-olds, 4 and 5-year-olds. And the guy would say, oh, hold on 1 second. The guy was the doctor, the whatever, the clinician, or whomever the guy, the researcher. He gets up and leaves. And the kid, remember, he has the option of having one marshmallow, but not two.
And so all the kids that ate both marshmallows usually could not delay gratification later in life. They had higher instances of bad health. They had higher divorce rates. They had better chance of being incarcerated. They had better chance. Everything negative in life was attributed to that fucking marshmallow. I mean, no joke. And you think that it's just, well, what does it mean? Was it what it just maybe they'll change. They don't. They just don't. There's not a big moment in their life that they change. So basically, what we should do as a society is basically hone in on that and say, look, if there's somebody that's not, if they're eating them second marshmallow, we really got to do all we can to make them understand what delayed gratification is and why it's so important so that we can change their lives around. This is another thing too. This is, and it's societal too. I remember like in España, like there were, you know, there's lower rates of crime and stuff by Spanish people and everything than the US by far. But one of the big things was the Spanish people kind of looked at criminals the same way they looked like if you were, wanted to be homeless, you know, you're just a bum. And that was a good way to look at it because it convinced a lot of people just not want to be criminals. And so in that regard, they wouldn't just say, well, I'm just going to rob that store so I can get some money because I need money now. Or I'm going to kill that guy because I need a car now. None of that stuff. So anyway, it's sad, but it's true. Look into that. Number 15, the biggest risk is going to be entitlement. Someone can see you as not an equal partner if your paycheck isn't equal. Usually there is some variation of a guy acting unkindly or selfishly and refusing to even listen to his partner's complaints because he sees it as if he she owes him. A lot of guys who earn more expect not to lift a finger outside of their career, even if their partner works too. Society really doesn't tell men that the main thing they need to contribute to a relationship is a paycheck. Society really does tell men. But relationship breakdown is usually because they were not connecting with their partner and family and not being supportive within their home. Noodle warm. Okay, this let me tell you, one thing I look back on this is the way I am. I've never been with somebody that earned as much as I did. I don't really, not like I'm earning millions of dollars a year. They never do. I mean, mainly everybody I think that I mean, I've probably had some people that I've dated that did decently, but like I mean, actually like a real relationship that lasted and we actually lived together or anything like that, none of them made enough money like that. None of them actually contributed in the same way. And I really didn't care. But to me, I do look at it like, yes, there are going to be things that I'm not going to do and you're going to be doing because I'm doing the money side of things. I mean, you know, if I'm paying for the place and I'm paying for all the different expenses and the only thing you're paying is for is your car and maybe one of the bills, then, you know, yeah, I'm going to help out. I'm not going to like be like live as a pigsty. I mean, I'll wash my own dishes and stuff like that. But I'm probably not gonna do the laundry, and I'm probably not gonna because, and also you have more time than I do. I mean, I have less time off, and so, but again, it's like I don't really look down at somebody. I still ask them their opinion, and we work together on things. But my big thing is that don't think I'm gonna do 50-50 on everything because you're not doing 50-50 on the money. So I mean, unless you're paying for half the house and you're paying for half of all the bills. But then I'll start doing half the laundry, and then I'll start doing half. But if you're not, then eventually I gotta say, hey, look, I mean, I'm gonna use that extra time when I'm not doing the laundry to do other things, and you can use that extra time when you're not working to do those things. Because most of the time when I've worked with people like that, they even had jobs that they weren't working as long as I was either. I mean, there's not as many hours, so. But again, I don't look down at somebody because of their paycheck. I mean, I just say like, look, if you're going to be in a relationship with me, I picked you for a reason. So I think that, you know, we should really have some kind of, you know, discussion over certain things. Not, I mean, you know, but there are going to be things that I definitely would have to shut you down on, especially if it's financial, because we don't have the money. We don't have the money. But other things like, you know, like what we want to do or where we want to go or things like that. I mean, that's not, I don't know. I don't know that I mean maybe if you're extremely rich you just basically look at the other person it's like you're just another commodity or you're another third thing I own maybe I'm not in that position so I can't tell you but I do say as far as I go I mean and I've always been with people that made women that always made a lot less than me
And I just let it be, man. I didn't really care. And if they had something happen or they lost their job or this or the other, it's like, it's all right, we'll work it out, And I never really was that big a dick. I mean, that just sounds like a real dick right there. So, it just I'm but again, like since I wasn't that big a dick, then I was always considered the asshole, and so guess what? They all left me. So they're like, man, you're such an asshole. Why didn't you beat me? I was like, I'm sorry, yeah. Sorry, I listen to your opinion all the time, about doing things. Maybe we shouldn't have done that. Number 16, I've been with a man who was wealthy. Yeah, he was respectful, very busy with work, and spoiled me. We lived together for roughly 16 years. He was frugal with his finances and planned what he would spend on. Every time we stepped out, he always held the door open for me, no matter how long we were together. He didn't work on weekends, but he saved his earnings from work during the weekdays. Wait, he didn't work on weekends, but he saved his earnings from work during the weekdays. He taught me a lot about organizational planning, how employees think when strategizing on leveling up their companies, and cutting employees loose who are not producing income for the company. I was able to use this in my daily life and plan ahead for myself. I just opened my own company this year, and I'm on my way to making six figures. Next year, I'll be opening a second branch in Philadelphia. Long story short, he taught me a lot of things that I was able to implement in my daily life, so that was a plus for me. All right. That was prestigious board 366. I gotta say, one of the things I find is with women. Now, I've told you the story where I know a lesbian friend of mine, and she was straight for a long time, and she was married. She had a husband, and years ago. But she's definitely a lesbian now. But she was did all these things, and she said one of the big things I don't like about women is that they bring too much drama. Men are kind of straightforward. I do respect that more, and I wish women were like that. That's what she said. And so that's why I always bring that up. But let me bring you another one. And I would say she'd probably agree to this too. Most women, unless you were forced to live on your own for a long period of time and you didn't have any guy, 10, 20 years, or you were the main breadwinner in the relationship, and a lot of times when you're in a lesbian relationship, you may be that one person. The other women that are not the breadwinners, that are not, that have always lived with somebody else, that only live with their parents and all these things, their clue of finances are so horrible. I mean, just ridiculously horrible. I mean, their ideas on like what you should do or what you can do, they'll just basically throw things out there and it makes no financial sense whatsoever. And you're wondering yourself, what the hell? But it's mainly because they haven't ever been taught. They never learned the lessons. And with men, generally men, because nobody's going to take care of a guy unless you're, the effeminate gay male, basically, I guess. That's there you go. There's something. But most time guys are not taken care of, so that no matter what, they have to sink or swim. And so then they get thrown out in the brutal world of finance and like basically, well, how am I going to pay for this? How am I going to pay for that? Now, we did talk about people that are really stupid or people that just basically don't have delayed gratification. But for a guy, that could actually mean you may fall in the perils of homelessness. But the thing is, most women can figure out a way to find a guy to pay for some of their stuff, or at least find another woman to pay for some of their stuff. So those women in particular usually don't have very good financial common sense. They just don't, because they always live with their parents. They always had somebody else taking care of them. And they never really they'll come up with stuff like, well, we rent a house. Why don't we just buy a house? And it's like, well, we don't have the money, we don't have the down payment, we don't have this. It's like, yeah, but I really want to buy a house. And it's like, these stupid things, these are dumb arguments. But it does seem like that happens more with women than men, because it's mainly because men just don't have anybody to fall back on. Like I said, women can
They're living with their family and they don't know any better. But men can live with their family and they don't know any better. But sooner they get out of there, then the women either have one of two options. One, they live with another guy and they don't really learn anything about finance because the other guy took care of everything. And they may complain about him for not buying a house, even though they don't have the money, but whatever. And, or the other option is they lived on their own. Or, like I say, in the case of, like, you know, some lesbian women, that they're basically the one that's providing for the other woman. Just like in a hetero couple, the man would be the one who's the main provider of financial security. And so, but you do see this. There's a huge amount of women out there that just don't get it. They just don't get it. They may get it a little bit, but there's a lot of things they just don't have. And it's like, you're like, there's no way we can do this. You may own a house. And they're like, why don't we have a bigger house? And it's like, because we don't make any more money and you don't work. I know a friend of mine, that's what his wife always tries to say. And it's like, it's insane. It's insane. And it's hard because it makes a strain on relationships because the woman thinks the guy just doesn't want to do this for her. And the guy is like, there is no way in hell we can literally do this. We could go to a bank and they would laugh off their asses at us if we even suggested the mere notion that we wanted to do such a thing. And sometimes that's what it takes. Sometimes the woman just doesn't want to take your no for an answer. And you're like, all right, fine, let's go to the bank. And you go to the bank and they laugh and they laugh and they laugh and they laugh. And then the woman finally gets, okay, well, I get it. Like, why didn't you tell me that earlier? Yeah, thank you. All right, I gotta say, yes, for all you lesbians out there that are the main breadwinner, you get it. I don't doubt you don't. And for all you women out there that lived on your own for more than 10 years and didn't have anybody to help you, no child support, no nothing, you definitely get it too. But for all you women that basically went from your parents' house to some dude's house, you may not get it. That's what I'm just saying. Number 17. It depends on the source of wealth. My father-in-law was a traditionally successful man who made his wealth climbing the career ladder and married his wife, who's quite a bit younger. I see that he yells at her and doesn't want her to give him suggestions on what to do at all. But again, she has always just benefited from his wealth. And even his nastiness, she never wanted to leave. So I guess she chose it herself. I'm with one of his sons, whom he never spoiled one bit. He's good with money and doesn't splurge at all. He has wealth from his own work and investments that he built from scratch. He's not reliant on a career, so we have time for each other. Okay. Yeah. However, the downside is here. Number one, because his father's wealth, he grew up in a comfortable environment. So he tends to be materialistic when it comes to living environment. We have to give and take when make decisions here, but ultimately it leads me to investing some of my assets into things that I don't consider high yield or important. Okay. Two, his father, due to his career, has a very hot temper, and my husband resembles his mother when it comes to personality. So he's kind of the underdog in the family. That his father sort of is harsher on him compared to his siblings and his partner. And as his partner, I've had to stand up for myself more than the other kids' partners. Okay. Big, big world 1, 2, 3, 4. Hey, here's a trick. Have your own life. Don't live with, the thing is, like, you're saying that, let me tell you this. If my dad said, hey, you're a little pussy, this, and the other, and, you know, whatever, and treated me like the underdog, guess what? I don't have to listen to that because my dad doesn't do anything for me. I don't have these entanglements. I'm not there. You know, I'm on my own. So, really, my suggestion here, it sounds like your husband is not that far on his own because if he's still having problems with his father at this time alive, he really hasn't severed all the strings. So I don't get it. Like when I was 18, I moved the fuck out of my house because I couldn't stand living with my parents.
I mean, I got married pretty quick and everything else, and the person I married, they never lived on their own, so, and they never really had a great job, and they were an immigrant too, and so, like, that was the thing. So it was like money, money, money. Like, I had to come up with money. And then, eventually I got away from them and married somebody else that was another immigrant. So, again, like, they didn't make the money and I did, but we were at least I wasn't making a lot, so I wasn't making that much more than her than I. Now this time again, another immigrant, and I don't know. But I do say this, I do prefer people that are more, I gotta say, like, even though that I've had problems, I do prefer people that are immigrants more to American-born people, because I think American women, they don't learn a lot. They don't get to live on their own. They're not, like, told, hey, you're gonna do this, this, and the. A lot of times, when you have six or seven other brothers, you're forced to help your mom in one way or another. So you become good at certain things around the house. At least that. But when you don't, like, you have those other brothers, or when you have, you're just basically treated like daddy's little princess. You don't understand any shit about the world, and that's why I've never really had good relationships with them, I think. But I mean, you could say I didn't have a really good relationship with the immigrants either, because they kind of ended. So what the fuck? What I know. But I gotta say, it's like I do find more of a common relationship and better relationship with people that are not from this country, just for that one reason. Because I think that the people that are from this country, like, especially if they have more wealth. Then imagine, like, if you're with a girl that's from here, and she had more wealth than you, and then when you got to, like, have this little apartment that's decent, but it's not anything great, and you have little furniture that's decent, but it's not anything great, she's probably gonna think, man, why don't we have better things? This all sucks. And you're like, you don't know what sucks is. That's why I like immigrants, because they do know what sucks is, and sometimes they forget it. That's the other problem too. Sometimes, like, after a while, they get used to the comfy lifestyle that I provide, and they forget, like, what it used to be like, and then you lose that. And kind of like what Eddie Murphy said about marrying the African woman on the naked African woman on a zebra, and eventually she's like, I want half. I want half. Yeah. Anyway, that's a good one. Number 18. This is the last one. Simply put, workaholic. Pretend art 7837. Thank you so much, guys, for all your input on that. That was really great. We're looking at two different ones we can go over. All right. These are unexpected red flags that weren't caught during dating, and breakup stories that make you want to be single. And I'll pick which one we're gonna go after. First topic was interesting. The only problem I thought about it was it seemed like there was a lot of repetition. Didn't like the repetition. I like different things. I like stuff different. But anyway, it was cool. It's something different, something to go into. Well, anyway, it's Explain Love and Explain Radio Network. We're still here in the chat room on explainradio.com and Explain Radio Network LLC, a Wyoming-based company here in Garland, in the Great Republic of Texas, also Casper, Wyoming, and other broadcasting. You can reach us on the wild card line, 469-893-0054, 469-893-0054. International callers, +1 469-893-0054. This is the 18th day of June, and we got about 2 more minutes till midnight. And we got 1 more hour left of the phone lines being open. So that is a good thing. And we do appreciate all our listeners around the world, from Sweden, Germany, the United Kingdom, Canada, and several others. Thank you so much. Appreciate it. Again, always the United States. One last thing I wanted to leave you with is that we're going to take a break. We'll be right back here with some more Unexplained Love. We really appreciate all you joining us here for tonight, for this episode. And we're going to have some fun here. We got a lot more stuff to talk about, so don't go away. We'll be right back, and we're going to have some fun listening to some weird stories. But we'll see which ones they are out of those two categories when we come back. You're on Unexplained Love.

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And there's a chat room for the chatters. You can chat in there with everybody else that's chatting away. And also, you can get on the wildcard line. Give us a call. We're still open for another hour. 469-893-0054. Any love, sex, whatever question you got, give it to us. 469-893-0054. Plus one for international callers, 469-893-0054. And we did mention earlier in the show that a new show's come to the lineup, so we're going to announce that soon. We're going to tell you what that show's about, what time's going to come out, as soon as we have all the details, specifics, and everything else. You can look for that in URN News. If you go to the very far right corner of unexplainedradio.com, you have a menu button. Click on that. You'll have the URN News and also a way to contact us about your show ideas. And if you have a show that's absolutely fascinating, and you can do about 45 weeks a year or more, and about an hour a week, at least an hour a week, that's great. You know, we may actually put you on. We probably will. If you've got a lot of time slots, and if you're good enough, we will do it if you're absolutely fascinating. This is different content. Women are sharing the most cringy millennial pick-me-up stories, pick-me stories. Okay, let's go through with that. I kind of want to do that. Let's see. The other ones, I was like, you know, it's all right. It's not that great. You know, whatever the fuck. Let's try this. All right. Number one, she went first, sharing her experience of doing keg stands for the male gaze. She also shared that since then, she has been in therapy. Okay, so it says, one person says, I was 5 feet tall drinking Burnett's like water, okay, I don't know what Burnett's are, and doing keg stands at parties because I thought mediocre men would think I was fun and low maintenance. Says, I'm 38, and I want to go back in time and carry her out of those sticky floored rooms. Anyways, therapy is going great. The replies that followed were just too good, and maybe even all too relatable not to share. I don't know the replies thing and everything. We didn't get those, but this one here was every once in a while those things happen. Number two, hated pink because it was too girly. Now I drown in it, thrive in it, and will let it consume me. All right, well there you go. Yeah, that color, I guess, is just something, you know, or the singer, one of the fucking two, whatever it's talking about. Number three, I used to judge everyone in high school secretly by the brand of jeans as they walked up the stairs in front of me. I knew all the brands, the logos, what the stores they came from. I couldn't identify every pair by design on the back. I could identify every design by the packet, or the grommets on the smaller part of the front. That's how I always knew emo guys was wearing chick jeans, even if they lied and said they weren't. I was like the NSA of denim from 2003 to 2007. Well, I don't know. Like, I think when I was a kid, like, I mean, back in the 90s, I remember wearing, like, Pacos. And, like, I remember Carl Gnai was, like, pretty big, but I didn't wear a lot of that. I did Genco for a long time. But back in, like, that was back in the 90s and stuff like that. But I wouldn't doubt, like, the emo guys were wearing basically women's clothing. We didn't really have emo. Like, before goth, there was, like, the vampire people and stuff. So they had that. And, you know, at the goth kids and everything, I remember that that was a little bit later. That seemed like that was after, like, I was already out of school. So, but there are a lot of different, like, looks and trends. And I think that eventually people over time look back at anything that they wore when they were younger, and they're kind of like, yeah, you know, I don't know about that. I don't know if that was, like, really a good idea. And, but sometimes that's the case, you know. You go out there, and you just put it on, and you think, hey, this works out for now. I remember, like, sometimes, like, I remember
It always seemed to me, like, even when I was teaching high school, like, a lot of times the girls and everything, they would wear, like, something that was not that it was inappropriate as much, it was just always the club scene. And so when you had that, it didn't really bode well. I mean, like, it's during the middle of the day, and a lot of times stuff that happens in the middle of the day are very cold or whatever the point is. And so it's just a very, very different context, a very, very different way of actually doing something. So I don't know. It just is what it is. I think that everybody, every generation has a different way of doing things, and eventually that they look at it from a perspective that's just like, oh my God, I actually did that, but hey, it is what it is. I mean, sometimes that people go out there and do things that they shouldn't have done, or they did do, or whatever, and eventually they get past it. It's all times, All right, let's go on. Let's see what else there is in here. See, there's one that's really decent. Number five, I would regularly start cleaning at 3 a.m. at house parties. So 23-year-old boys taking boring bong rips, taking bong rips, would realize what a good wife I could be. Wow. That sounds kind of like really depraved to be like, you're just basically saying, like, I want to be accepted in some way that I could never be accepted any other fashion form or whatever. So this one here is, I guess we pass up number four. Would somehow, some way, without fail, casually bring up that I can drive a manual transmission and to make guys feel less because they can't. Well, hey, manual transmissions are made so they're theft proof nowadays, because nobody knows that knows how to steal a vehicle knows how to fucking drive one. Number six. Oh, also the amount of time I sat on a dirty ass couch, I guess, or ass couch. With filthy coffee table covered in trash and bongs, well, and bongs and beer cans, watching a guy play video games, hoping they would like me. Embarrassing. Yeah, a lot of these people are very had weird, weird, very young youth. Now, number seven, I used to say to boys, I'd say boys were easier to get along with. Thankfully, that phase didn't last long. Yeah, I mean, anytime like you wanted to basically be part of the guys or something like that, I don't know if that's really going to work out. I think we are meant to basically be separated in some form or fashion, like the women on one side and the guys on the other, because it ain't happening. It just doesn't really work out well, and I think people relate better with their own friends and their own kind and their own ideas. Number eight, it's just like this because with guys, like I'll talk to a friend of mine and maybe we'll talk about something serious. Every once in a while, a lot of times because his wife's having problems and everything like that, and with their relationship, we do talk about that. But for the most part, if everything was going well, we would probably not even talk about that. I remember this one comedian one time had said that he had a, his wife asked him, he said, "How's his mo your friend's mother doing?" He says, "What's the matter with his mother?" And he says, "Well, you were talking to him for like an hour. You hadn't asked about that. His mother was in the hospital the other day." She was. Guys don't really that's not important to guys. I mean, guys, why do they talk about like fun things? Number eight, when I and plus like most of the time, reason why guys don't talk about problems is because guys usually solve problems on their own. So, with relationships, sometimes guys will talk about it because they're just out of, they have no more answers. But for like financial, family, their emotional state, everything, guys have always been programmed to basically just do it on your own, and so that's the reason why a lot of times they just do it on their own, and so the other guy didn't even ask. So it is what it is. When I went to my first fraternity date party, I tried to match my date drink for drink at the pregame. This is always a bad idea. I ended up blacking out and passing out on a couch and being left there by him. What a dick. I can't believe he left you. And everyone else, when the cops came, the girl that ended up being my best friend in the whole wide world actually took my carcass home because she was afraid that something would happen to me while I was there. When the cops came and everyone and left me him
and everyone else when the cops wouldn't the cops just arrest you because you're well, I mean, you're not in public, but I mean, you know, it's I don't know. Like, why did the? I mean, I don't know if the cops came to the door and they just left. She didn't really explain that well. But the other person just said, "Hey, I'll just take you home." Yeah, that is pretty nice. The other person doing that for you, but yeah, if you're in public and you black out like that, yeah, the cops will take you, and it is the best thing. I remember one time we were two stories on this. One time we were at a bar, and this one woman just got so drunk she just threw up and just went off the side of the table and it nearly hit me. And this one guy just picked her up and put it over his back, which I don't know if that's a great idea because it got all in her hair and stuff. So he probably got that throw up on her back. And he was going to take her to a taxi. And then the cops are out there and they're like, whoa, like, you can't put her in a taxi. She gets in that taxi. That guy might rape her or whatever. And she doesn't know where she lives or she has her address, whatever. So they, again, had to arrest her and she went to the drunk tank. But, you know, I've had the drunk tank. Ain't that horrible? But. It is a shame. I mean, I don't know. I think she had some friends. Something happened, and you know, she had pink panties on because I saw when the guy picked her up. You know, you could see her panties. Anyway, she's actually a pretty hot chick. I mean, unfortunately, she was very, very wasted. All right, moving on further, guys. Let's see. When I was let's see, it was my first fraternity date party. I tried to match the. Drink for drink. Okay, so that was that one. Oh, also about matching drink for drink. I remember that there was another guy that he actually had this one tale where he. It's stupid. It's like so like this one girl wanted to like do shot for shot, and they did a bunch of shots, and the girl matched them. And then eventually she was driving, and they were driving the vehicle, and she threw up all in the vehicle. So, yeah, there you go. You shouldn't drive drunk. I do fuck with Matt a lot, but I'm like, you know, like I'm pissed at him, but I mean, I get it. You shouldn't drive drunk. Anyway. But you should definitely not throw up in the car. That's always a bad thing. That's something I wouldn't really entail for somebody to do. So, number nine. When my first real boyfriend in college broke up with me, I got down on my knees and begged him to take me back. Poor sweet summer child. Yeah, I mean, I don't know about doing that. You should just say, like, it's time to end this. Number 10. Oh, I was always, let's keep it casual because girl, because I didn't want to seem too needy. Now I'm glued to my husband's side, and my texts to my best friend read like Victorian love letters. This girl's not casual. Oh, okay, so she was into casual dating back then. So, yeah, way it is. Number 11. I was at the mall with friends, and this guy asked me my name, and I was trying to be all cool and mysterious, and told him my name is Anonymous. Well, that's a good name. Yeah, you're very anonymous in that regard. Let's see. I told a guy. I'm not like other girls while drunk at a bar. Anyway, I'm gay now. Well, maybe you are like other guys, you know, girls or whatever the deal is, because other girls that are straight, they're not like you, and then, you know, so then you weren't like them. So there you go. I mean, you know, you're telling the truth. I'm gay now. Well, I mean, no problems there. I can tell you that. Let's go back on this one. I made this profile picture in 2012. I'm a lesbian now. It just shows her with these two dudes right over there. They look like dorks. Okay. Number 14. This one. I made this profile picture in 2012. I'm a lesbian now. It just shows her with these two dudes right over there.

These songs. Fun fact, the artist is actually my favorite artist now, and I've never seen that man again. Well, hey, you learn something. Every once in a while you find something you really like, and there you go. End of story. Good for her. For her. Number 15. Pretend I hated Britney Spears. I'm so sorry. You were always so perfect and talented, and you always deserve so much better from us. These people are really having a lot of issues that where they just basically seem like they have to really be telling themselves about everything. I guess this is the only people that wanted to write in, but it makes perfect sense. But I changed my MSN status to very emotional and specific lyrics so that people would ask me about it when I acted mysterious. Okay. I dated a white motivational rapper and sang on multiple tracks. Well, hey, look, you became famous. I'd never heard of a motivational rapper. I mean, my big thing is, like I always said, motivation starts within you. It's not from without. So there's that. But the big thing is that I don't know. I don't know. It's just And why is he got to be the white motivation rapper? I don't know. Number nine, number 18, excuse me. I was a ninth grade juggalette. Oh, the juggalo stuff like that, like the Insane Clown Posse stuff. Yeah, that I've never understand that. I've never liked any of their songs. I thought their songs always suck. I mean, I don't know. Like, hey, if you like it, well, that's good. But don't try to impress me. But it never really seemed like to be my type of thing. These were my senior pictures. In my defense, it was 2009. And it shows her. I don't know if there's more than one, but it just shows her between these, monster energy drinks. And, she's, in the middle of it. And I don't know. I never got in the energy drink craze, but I mean, hey, that's a whole other story. It's different people, different things. Number 20. Try to look like Paris Hilton or a girl next door in the early 2000s. Growing up with MTV in California was something. I don't know. And moving on, the amount of Playboy and Hustler stuff I bought because I thought it would make me so cool. Laughing out loud. Oh, well, that's another person. Yeah, weird stuff. Number 21. This thread has cracked open a lot of cringy memories, but it also was very healing. Laughing out loud. Well, sometimes you gotta heal. Number 22. And lastly, some of us are still going through it. I'm still not ready to have this conversation. Check back in 3 to 5 business years. Yeah, there's a lot of different things that go out on there. I mean, there's a lot of different things that I think the people over time. We'll see. And I'll be like, hey, look, back then in the past wasn't that bad, wasn't that good, but there's a lot of different stuff that I could have changed and I should. And change about yourself, unless you learn. You move on, you learn. All right. Well, that was a weird introspective one. We didn't get really the other topics that I had. I thought we'd already covered those, and I was like, well, you know what? We're just gonna kind of just move on, just talk some little low down things about what kids did in the 2000s, about 10 years after I graduated. And I graduated in 1997. And the funniest thing is about our class, we didn't even have a 10th year anniversary. Like that's their biggest one, really. I mean, you're supposed to, 10 year class reunion, blah blah. We didn't have that shit. No, we just had the eventually, I think they figured out to the 15th or 20th. Who the hell knows? All right, let's move on to sex stories of people sleeping with friends' parents. Let's try that. All right, number one, this is the Family Feud one here. Let's see. I slept my best friend's dad when I was 22. My best friend's dad, my friend who recently came out, invited me to play pool with her and her dad at her house. Her dad and I flirted like crazy that night, but I ended up just going home. About an hour later, she invited me over for a drink, but for some reason, she never came out of her room. So I just drank with her dad. I thought it was a setup. The dad put on his movies and we slept together. The next morning, my friend was pissed. Turned out she always had a thing for me. We haven't talked since. That sounds like a similar story that I'd had before, but it didn't end that way. It was kind of like they were set up to
It was like these two guys, like a dad and a son, and they were setting it up. So

bang chicks. But this one here is like, I guess the other one was a lesbian and she just screwed up. She went to sleep or whatever. Number two. Oh, excuse me. That one was from, who was it? Chanel Williams, SW. Okay, number two. Years ago, I spent Thanksgiving with my roommate at his family's farm. A tall, handsome, viral dad greeted us. Flash forward to Thanksgiving Day when my roommate and his mom went out for last-minute groceries. I stayed home with his dad, who was at the farm, feeding the animals. He later came in and asked me to help put stuff in the attic. All of a sudden, the dad started taking off his clothes. Well, that's actually a good move. You should take your clothes off first so that, you'll be the one that, the way things are going down. I didn't know what to do. I stared at his well-built body and huge penis, which gave me an inexplicably ardent heat rush. He started taking off my clothes and kissed and caressed me. It was hot, sweaty, steamy sex. I'll never forget it. I ultimately lost contact with my roommate and never told him. Why? Well, oh, it's about she went right here, like, because it's all together. ¿Y qué te importa? Yeah. Oh, that's really a cool story. I mean, so you went with your roommate. So wait, mate, but your roommate was, he started taking off my clothes. I want to see this. I ultimately lost contact with my roommate. Okay, so your roommate was probably another woman or something. I don't know. Unless you're gay, I don't know. But like, maybe you were a guy. I didn't really get to pinpoint that, but I would assume that's what happened. All right, number three. That was a really interesting story, man. I tell you what. I don't know if I could be that bold. I mean, just start taking your clothes off and just hoping that everything works out. Because I mean. That is pretty weird, man. I mean, like, yes, he brought him. That dad was like, shit, I'm going to town on this chick. Anyway. Okay, my brother is 10 years older than I am. When I was younger, he'd take me to my friend's house and hang out there until I was ready to go home. One day, my friend and I ran into her mother's room for whatever reason, and that's when I saw my brother. He jumped out of her bed, butt ass naked, and my friend's mom was hiding under the fucking duvet. You better believe I snitched to my mom as soon as I got home. What a fucking loser. You fucking suck. So your brother would go over there and take you. I mean, he's coming out of his hard time to go take you to your friend's house, and he's like, well, as long as you're gonna play with the sister, I'm gonna play with the mother. One day my friend and I were ran into okay. And that's when, but he should have jumped out of bed. He should have just stayed in there. That this is I she didn't say how old she was, though. It's kind of hard to tell. Because, I mean, if he was like 22, I'd be like, I don't care if my parents find out. I would prefer them not to, but it's like, who gives a shit? But the thing is that I look at it from this perspective that, I'm 22. I can do what I want to do. But if he was like 16, yeah, there may be legal implications for the mother of her friend. Number, but she still shouldn't have, say, hey, look, you like going over there or not? If you don't like going over there, then you tell my parents, our parents or whatever, and you'll never go back. And I won't either, but you won't. Or we can just forget this whole damn thing and then move on. But you're a snitch, so you know what happens to snitches? Snitches end up in ditches. There actually is two of those, like snitches end up with stitches. Which I've always hated because I thought that's stupid, but I like the other one, snitches end up in ditches, because I'm like, yeah, motherfucker, it's where you're going to die. I don't know, it sounds cooler. I not that I'm gonna put people that are snitches in ditches, but it just sounds better. Number four. Shortly after I graduated high school, a girl in my class started doing her best friend's dad. All right. Worst part. They got married less than a year later, and she demanded that her best friend call her mom. God. Shortly after you graduated high school, so like they're about like 19, 18, right? And then so the best. So wait. Okay, who is the best friend? Shortly after I graduated high school, a girl in my class started dating her best. Okay, so it wasn't part of your situation. Yeah, it's like, hey, I'm your mom, damn it.
is good. That's a good one. I like that. Number five. I was 18, a senior in high school at the time. I went on Grindr, and an older DILF type messaged me. I went over to his house, and we hooked up. Long story short, after we were finished, I went to put on my shoes and saw photos on the wall with the familiar face in them. I asked who it was, and he said it was his daughter, i.e., the girl who sat across from me in math class. I fucked her dad's brains out. Andrew Rose. Whatever. Sometimes it's a small world. I don't think there's any problem with that. You were just doing what you're doing. And it's just some girl in your class. It's not like you really know them very well. Number six. It was my first year of university on a night out. I pulled this cougar who was in her late 40s, but still really fit. She came back into my shared house and we had amazing sex all night. She left the next morning and I didn't think anything further would happen, just that it made for a cool story. Months later, I visited a uni friend. I don't know what a fucking uni friend is. I guess, friend, shared friend, I don't know, at his home, only to find out that this cougar was his mom. Mom, British guy. Apparently, she was in town visiting her son the night we had met. This made for an awkward couple of days. Tooting tiger. The thing is, okay, so you went over there. She said the next morning she left, and I didn't make anything of it. It's a cool story. Months later, I visited a friend at his home to find out. Well, as long as the mother wasn't there, I don't know if the mother was there or not when you went to the guy's home. But anyway, if the mother's there, then it's kind of a different story. Okay, my best friend's boyfriend, your best friend's boyfriend is named Big Dick Nick. That's hey, it's me. It's me. My best friend's boyfriend's is nicknamed Big Dick Nick. Okay, to be honest, Big Dick Nick's dad is pretty hot. One time, I got nice and liquored up at their house for a picnic, and that's when it happened. The dad and I had a 25-year age difference, but he had a dick like a monster can. The lube he used gave me blistering rash all over my body for 3 days. What the fuck? Are you allergic to it? But I went back to him the following week, and we did it again. He saved in my phone as Big Dick Dad. This is Kelsey M4DD1AFA67. I would appreciate more if they would have talked about the banging than the allergic reaction to some lubricant. But anyway, it is what it is. Number eight. I had sex with my fraternity brother's father. This year. Okay, so you had a fraternity brother, you have his father, you had sex with him. Okay. He was visiting for family weekend at school. I ended up finding him on Grindr and we messaged for 2 days. He gave me his hotel room number where I spent all day with him. Yep. My brother still doesn't know and hopefully never will. This is Jorge Pereira, 26. Wow. Man, well, there you go. Well, it. No, whatever floats your boat, man. That's what you want to do. That's what you got to do. So, if he finds out, he doesn't find out. Fuck him. Number nine, I was on Grindr. If it wasn't you, it's gonna be somebody else. Number nine, I was on Grindr. A bi married couple hit me up. Okay. I was all about it since I'm bi myself. We exchanged nudes, planned a meet, and talked about fantasies and that we wanted to do and what we wanted to do. By this point, we hadn't exchanged full frontal selfies, so I didn't know what they looked like. Then they sent a pic of themselves. Turned out they were family friends from ages ago. He was the best man. He was the best man at my parents' wedding. There are even pictures of them holding me as a toddler. Needless to say, I told my parents, and they laughed for the next year. We still talk about it. This is Andrew Rose again. I guess he has a lot of these.
Did well, okay. Let me see. They sent a pic of themselves. So he doesn't say whether he went through it or not, but he told his parents. I would have just still, I mean, they didn't recognize you, but you recognize them. Why didn't you still go through with it? What is the problem here? But I damn sure wouldn't tell my parents, I tell you that. I mean, but I would never tell my parents anything, so. Number 10. At the time, my mom was a widow and was going through some stuff. Okay, it's really, okay, stuff, some stuff. You've done some stuff, she's going through some stuff. Not very specific at all. I mean, very specific. So, anyway, I found out that an old friend of mine slept with my mom and they ended up dating for 2 whole years. I felt so uncomfortable for a long time, especially when they would kiss and be all gross. What do you mean, all gross? They're fucking. Then the guy became my boss. You can't make this stuff up. Well, it's your fault. Yeah, I didn't know the boss thing was coming. I mean, okay, so this was an old friend of yours. And so maybe you must have lived in a small place or something, man. It was a weird set of events. I mean, if your mom's banging this guy and it used to be your friend, there's nothing with that. But when he comes your boss, I mean, I don't know about that, yeah, you got a lot of problems, man. Number 11, I had a crush on my friend's dad when I was a teenager. Years later, friends set me up on a blind date. I walked into a restaurant and bam, there was her dad. So was your one of your friends that sets you up the daughter? That's kind of weird. He still looked incredible. I knew my friend set me up with him as a joke. Oh, wow. What did he know it was a joke? But I ended up going home with him and having the best, most mind-blowing sex I've ever had. We met up a few more times after that, but he eventually broke it off. Why? I ended up reconnecting with my old friend a couple of months later, but all I could think about were the many indecent things I did with her dad. Faith M4703 043 CE57. Let me tell you this. I think that's hilarious. I think that you wanted to bang him, you banged him, all things worked out. I just wish you would have had an extra part in there of saying that your friend's like, "Hey, wouldn't that funny? We set you up with a dad." And he's like, "Yeah, we had great sex." I'm like, "What? I thought you were gonna." Yeah. All right. Yes. Yeah. Banged your dad. All right. Number 12. I met an older guy on Tinder when I was in graduate school. We went on a few dates throughout the course of a week. Had a great time and hooked up. He was only in town for that week to move his daughter in for school, so we didn't keep in touch. 2 years later at graduation, I was introduced to him by my best friend. He was her father. Neither of us ever spoken about our sexual past, but the girl and I are still best friends. Jennifer H4. Well, I mean, he kind of had to know that when you're moving your daughter into some school that, maybe your daughter's going to find one of these guys, and everything else. After reading that story, I really do hope my daughter goes to college. I don't know. I was like, "Hey, I think I got to take you to college and hopefully one of these chicks here become a major slut." Or a major slut as of now. Like Jennifer H4. Thank you, Jennifer H4. Good story. Number 13. My best friend's boyfriend had a really hot dad. We'd often hang out at their house. I tried not to be a third wheel, so I often ended up watching TV with his parents. Wow. Is they're still married? I bonded with his dad because we both like hockey, but we were never flirtatious. Anyway, we all lost touch, but a few years later, we met up at his house. Me being the third wheel again. But I mean, we ended up watching TV with his parents. So what was it like? You watching TV with the dad and the mom? Or the dad and the son? Or whoever? I don't know. Anyway, so whatever. A third wheel again. I was downstairs watching TV by myself. When his now divorced dad, okay, so now that the guy's divorced, okay, back then he was here. Now divorced dad walked in and was very friendly in conversation. He sat really close and was so charming.
So when he made a move, I leaned into it and had an amazing night of fantastic or fan fucking tastic sex while my friend was upstairs. Bojangles. All right. Yeah, there you go. Good story. Number 14. I actually slept with my mom's friend. He was my personal trainer. After some sweaty nights in the sauna, one thing led to another, and we got down to business. That's the story of how I slept with a guy who was much older than me when I was 19. Celts. Okay, wrote that. Yeah, okay, that's good. You gotta go out there and try. Number 15. I've been dating a guy for a while, and during the holidays last year, he invited me to meet his single dad. Lo and behold, his dad was super hot, like a mixture of Channing Tatum and Bradley Cooper and David Beckham. Okay, I remember David Beckham. I don't know who the hell Bradley Cooper or I heard Channing Tatum's name. I always think that was a woman. It does sound like a woman's name, right? I mean, like, when I first heard it, I was like, oh, is that a lady? Or, but I do know what David Beckham kind of looks like. I haven't seen him in years. But anyway, never mind. I just know he has little tattoos on him, and I can't really picture him anymore. Anyway, my boyfriend went out to the pub with some of his old college buddies. So it was just his dad and me at home watching a movie. One thing led to... So this was your boyfriend? Oh, wow. Anyway, one thing led to another, and his dad and I started hooking up. Around 1 a.m., my boyfriend walked in on us, and no joke, he looked at us and said, "Dad, really, Dad, again?" Needless to say, I never went back to that town again. KDB43 had a kind of similar story to this one time before, but then I don't think the guy walked into him. I think they just knew this was what their setup was, like the son and the dad banging, you know, these chicks. That's pretty funny, though, man. I mean, like, well, why did he leave his chick there, you know, if he knew his dad was going to probably plow her? Oh, God. I don't know. There's so many weird things that go on in this world, and there's so many weird people. It's very hard to actually try to put all this together and try to make any good common sense out of it, but that is what it is, so... And with that, I mean, we kind of rounded up our tops. You know, that was pretty much all our little stories and everything. We did have some extra stories in there, but we kind of, like, read those in weeks past. I don't know how they got thrown in the mix. But, yeah, that was really interesting. I do really appreciate everybody that joined us here on Explain Radio Network and ExplainRadio.com. It's been a fun night. I mean, this last one was kind of fun to go over and, like, look into different scenarios. Hopefully, like I said, my daughter goes to university, and then I'll be able to meet some of her future friends that will be embarrassed by stories with me. And anyway, that would be great. But until then, I don't think it's really going to happen. But they appreciate it. It's on Explain Radio Network and ExplainRadio.com. Chat room is going to be open all night, as always. It's always open. But as far as now, the wild card line is closed, unfortunately, guys. Yeah, you have to call it another day. So, it's been a lot of fun. We had a lot of fun talking about a lot of weird stories. Interesting stuff. But until next time, we'll join again here on Unexplained Love, the Unexplained Radio Network, unexplainedradio.com. You are in Garland. You are in Casper. And we'll be back. And again, like I said, like if you have a show idea, any topics, any different ideas that you feel for it, put it on. Like, send us a contact. We'll be able to maybe get you up and... And you'll have your own show on here as well. I mean, you know, if you think my show's boring, your show could be just as boring as it. And on top of that, we have a new show going to debut. And I said, like, look in URN News when it starts coming up, and I'll start getting some dates and times and everything for when the first episode will actually broadcast. And aside from that, moving on a little bit further, tomorrow night, we're going to have, again... We're going to have other episodes of New Aeon Now, starting at 8, live episodes of New Aeon Now, followed by live episodes, a pre-recorded episode, the podcast episode of The Unholy, and then followed by the broadcast episode, the live episode of The Unholy, right after that. So, Friday night's a very busy night, a lot of stuff coming on here on the Unexplained Radio Network. You are in Garland, you are in Casper, and with that,
We are going to head out. Appreciate everybody joining us here tonight, making it such a great one. It's been Unexplained Love, the Unexplained Radio Network, unexplainedradio.com. I don't know any more times I can say it for you. We'll see you later from Garland, the Great Republic of Texas. Till next week, this has been a good episode of Unexplained Love. And I got to say one thing. If you're going to bang somebody, make sure it's somebody that you really don't know, but somebody else really close to you does. Have fun having sex with them. We'll see you later, guys.

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3: All right, everybody, welcome back to the Unholy Podcast. I'm your host, Doug Owen, author, paranormal investigator, and founder of Authentic Haunted Paranormal. Tonight, we step once again into the unknown, into the shadows, into the unanswered questions that continue pulling investigators deep into places most people would never willingly go. My guest tonight is paranormal investigator Aaron Hale. And tonight, we're talking investigations, evidence, private hauntings, fear, skepticism, unexplained experiences, and the realities behind paranormal research. Aaron, welcome to the Unholy Podcast.
4: Thank you very much. I'm happy to be here.
3: It's great to have you here tonight. So yeah. I always like to start at the beginning, because every investigator has a story. Nobody just randomly decides to start wandering through reportedly haunted places in the dark. And something usually sparks it. So for listeners meeting you for the first time, who is Aaron Hale?
4: Well, the paranormal got me interested all when I was 3 years old. Wow. So it was when that was my first memory in life, and that was my first paranormal experience at 3 years old. There was a woman that would come into the bedroom every night, and she would rub my shoulders until I would crawl under my bed because I thought it was my mother. I didn't have a nightlight back then. And I thought it was my mom. She would torture my sister. She didn't like my brother because he was a male. She didn't pay attention to my father. Would terrify my mother, but she loved me. And I called her mom for 3 years. Every night she'd come into my room. And so I was that strange kid that slept under her bed. So that's how it kind of started. And then I realized, growing up, it wasn't something that you talked about. It wasn't something that was widely accepted. So I didn't want to be, at that time, I didn't want to be the weird kid. You know, I was weird enough as it was. I didn't need to add that on top of it. So I didn't really talk to many people about it. And then throughout life, I kind of just closed that part of me off until I kept hearing my name one night, and I was, I guess I was 25 years old. And I kept hearing my name over and over. And so one night I decided I'm going to answer. And I said, because it was like, hey, who's Aaron? Who's Aaron? Who's Aaron? Who's Aaron? And I said, I'm Aaron. And all the pots and pans in the kitchen started rattling, and it terrified me. And then I ended up moving into another house that was haunted. And so, I mean, haunted houses have just been in my life. So when I found out that you could go on a paranormal investigation, like the ones that you watch on TV, because I thought that was impossible. I didn't think somebody like me could investigate. But when I was able to do that, it just opened up a whole new world for me, and connections with people and places. And it just really kind of kickstarted it. And that was almost 20 years ago.
3: Wow. So was that the point that you decided, that's it, I'm going to become a paranormal investigator?
4: Yes. Okay. Yes. Mm-hmm. Yes, that's, and I am what I like to call a lifer in the paranormal. This is something that's going to be a part of my life for the rest of my life. It doesn't matter if it's popular, if it has a popular consensus out in the public, I don't care. That part of me is gone. I don't care what other people think. So I am forever going to be a paranormal investigator.
3: Nice. What was the defining event, or what made you decide that this was actually something worth pursuing seriously?
4: I started when I went to South Pittsburgh Hospital. It was the second paranormal investigation I had ever been on, and it was through a company, and that company hired me on the spot. The owner of the company was there. He really liked the way I investigated, and he said, "Do you want to work for me?" And I was like, "Well, I've got two little kids and a husband, and I just don't have that kind of time." And he convinced me, so I started working for the company. And then I realized at that moment, watching it on television really wasn't an option anymore. Like, I wanted to be in the trenches. I wanted to be in these locations. And then being able to go to these specific locations and be able to see behind closed doors, because sometimes when you're working with an event company, you're able to go see more than the average bear.
3: Right.
4: So you have, you know, and that really, I'm a history. I can't remember dates. I can't call myself a history buff, because dates, I just can't retain those things. Okay. But as far as the information and just the history, just being able to stand where history was, or where something significantly big happened, is just, I don't know, it's addictive. Mm-hmm. And so from that moment on, I just knew without question.
3: So when you first started investigating, what surprised you the most about the paranormal field?
4: Positive or negative?
3: Well, let's take both. Let's start with the positive.
4: Okay, positive. The challenges with how you have to think outside the box. So when you're investigating, you have to think outside the box, and you have to... Sorry, my dog is rooting on my ground here. Sorry about that.
3: Completely good. Nope.
4: But so just having to think outside the box. Like, if you're at a prison, you're not going to act the same way as if you're at a mental hospital. You're going to approach things differently. So you have to think of different questions. So I really like the way that it worked my brain. That's a really positive thing for me. The negative? Well, also the positive is actually coming into contact with the dead. Like, being right there, being able to feel them, being able to smell them, or whatever signs they want to give you that you can retain, that are tangible to you. That was addictive. Okay. That's always been. So that's a positive for me. The negative is drama. I don't do drama. I don't like he said, she said. I don't play into that stuff. So that was kind of a big turnoff for me as far as the negatives go. But that's really all that I have negative about the paranormal, is that, like, there's certain circles that treat it like it's high school still.
3: I got you.
4: And I don't I think we're all collectively, the paranormal field is so small still, and it's still kind of an underbelly society, that I feel that if we work together to bridge that gap of communication and everybody just puts their egos to the side, it's going to be much easier for us all to collectively find as close to an answer as we can get. Because I don't think we're ever going to truly understand until we're on the other side. But
3: right, right. So
4: it makes all of us. Yeah.
3: Exactly. And, you know, I haven't encountered any drama myself, thank goodness, but I steer clear of that. But so what was the biggest misconception that you personally had early on when you started investigating?
4: What you see on TV is not like it is in reality. Right? Because, you know, you watch these shows and they're 45 minutes, 30 minutes, 45 minutes, even YouTube shows, you know, it's over sensationalized. It's big and everything's, oh no. And that's not how it goes, because there's so many moments that are, for lack of a better word, very dead, very still, very quiet. So you have to come up with your own form of entertainment to kind of kick up the energy a little bit. So, you know, I learned that with my team, we laugh a lot, and you know, and our thing is, you know, spirits are dead, they're not boring,
3: right?
4: You know what I mean? And what is death anyway? I mean, they're just not in the flesh and blood. So that was the biggest misconception. So the first few investigations, it kind of threw me off a little bit, because there was, like I said, for lack of better words, dead time. So it was very strange. But once I acclimated to that, and I realized that these people on TV, they film shows, they're on site for 4 or 5 days. They just wear the same clothes every day to make it look like it's one day. You know, after that, I mean, it was like ripping the Band-Aid off. And I don't know, because there's been investigations that I've been at that have been nonstop action.
3: Right.
4: You know, but it's hard to translate that onto film. It's hard to translate without the over-sensationalizing
3: absolutely,
4: of it.
3: Absolutely. I recently acquired 6 hours of footage that I had to go through for one, you know, EMF meter spike, you know? So, I mean, yeah, it takes a lot. And that is a huge misconception that, you know, and many times you're not going to find anything. But, you know, sometimes you do.
4: Yeah, and this is the trouble. This is like the trouble with paranormal, because when you first get into it, at least in my experience, when I first got into it, every single second was recorded. Every single second was on film, was on audio recording. Right. I would painstakingly go through every single moment, like I was reliving it 100 times over. And then I went through this phase to where I'm just going to live in the moment, and I don't care about any kind of evidence. This is because I know it's real, right? So I'm in it for me. And then you just kind of, you wax and wane, and you find your footing, and you, at least I did, and I went through this whole phase of like, why am I even doing this? What's the point? I'm spending my own hard-earned money, my time, time off from work. Why am I doing this? But I just keep doing it because it's just in my veins now. I can't, because I plan on not going, right? So Audra, one of my teammates, and I were always like, well, we're going to take November off. We'll take these few months off. We'll do one thing a month. And it ends up being 3 things a month. No time off. Right, you know, right. Exhausting all of my vacation time for paranormal. Because I'm a lifer.
3: No, yeah. Absolutely. Fair enough. So now let's talk investigations. What types of locations have stood out most in your experience?
4: In my experience, hospitals and prisons. Those two places are steeped in the paranormal. I mean, they like every inch of those places, because with prisons, I mean, that's a no-brainer. There's so much activity going on all the time when it's an active prison. Mm-hmm. So imagine when it's not, you know.
3: Right.
4: And there's spirits walking around, and it's just the spirits, so you can't blame it on Joe Blow and cell 2, you know. And then hospitals, because all of the emotions that go into hospitals, and each hospital I've been in has been a little different from the next, but there's so much emotion in hospitals between life and death and everything in between it. So that is, those two places to me really stand out above, far above anything else.
3: Okay. Do private homes affect you differently than, say, public haunted locations?
4: Yeah. Yeah, we do private investigations for homeowners who feel that they have a haunting. And those are a little different because sometimes you you don't know what you're walking into, at least in a haunted location that is bigger and more commercialized. You know what you're walking into. There's pictures, there's other people's stories, there's, you can look stuff up on Facebook, on Google, you know. With the private home investigations, those are different because you have to approach them with a certain type of couthness, because you're dealing with somebody's personal life. And so you have to be careful because they truly believe it's haunted.
3: Sure.
4: So when you're coming out, you can't be like, well, no, because you have an old house and it's old electrical and it's, you know, setting off the K2 meters, and you have to approach it a little bit more gently, you know, and a little more cautious at how you say things and what you say, because you also don't want to go in and blow the top off of the place and then leave and then make spirits mad because people live there. That's their actual home.
3: Right, right. So in private homes, okay, so let's set aside prisons, let's set aside hospitals. What other, would you say, environments seem to generate the most compelling activity?
4: Besides hospitals and prisons,
3: yeah.
4: I don't know. I think that's a really tough question. That is a really tough question. I would say this is kind of a strange thing. Battlefields are really good.
3: Okay.
4: Outdoor investigations are really interesting. If you go near a battlefield, there's so much anxiety and fear and pride that goes into that, that it's just palpable in the air. Up in Pennsylvania? At the Ballard area? Yeah. Yeah, it's near Gettysburg. I think it's near Gettysburg, or in Gettysburg. But the Ballard area is a place that is an Airbnb.
3: Okay.
4: And I was sitting on the couch by the fireplace, and there was another person across from me. And I look up, and it was very, very late. Had to go to bed. Had to go home the next day, all the way down to Tennessee. It was going to be a long drive. So I said, you know, I'm going to go to bed, I think. And I looked up, and there were soldiers from the Civil War that were starting to flock us. They were starting to surround us because my face went stark white. The other person's face went stark white. And I said, what are you seeing? And he said, there's people standing on the stairway behind you and they're in uniform. And I was like, I'm looking at the same thing. It is definitely time for me to go to bed.
3: Wow.
4: You know, because they were watching us. They were just observing us, seeing what we were doing. Things like that. So, you know, battlegrounds or like Civil War houses that were turned into other places, like living quarters that were turned into military quarters.
3: Okay.
4: That's really impressive. And if anybody has not, if anybody listening has not been to something like that, you need to go. And there was another one at Lake Shawnee, which is a campground. There's Native Americans that are buried there.
3: Okay.
4: There's an actual burial plot. I mean, they unearthed it by accident. They didn't mean to. They didn't know what they had run into, and they're digging up, and all of a sudden there's these bones, and they thought, oh, we need to get out. So they got archaeologists involved. The whole town became involved. There were children's deaths that happened because there used to be like a little amusement park. That was a really good investigation too. You know, the outside things are really cool. It gives you a whole different perspective that spirits are everywhere. You could be at Walmart. There's going to be a spirit in Walmart, I guarantee you, because it's not necessarily the building, it's the property.
3: Right, right. Mm-hmm. So when a new case comes in, what is the very first thing that you do?
4: As far as like a private investigation?
3: Private investigation. Somebody calls you, says, look, you know, my toaster's talking to me and the refrigerator tried to kill me. Yeah, well, what is your first
4: toaster?
3: What is your
4: the
3: first
4: toaster.
3: Right.
4: So we ask things that are kind of uncomfortable. So we have to find out, are you on any kind of medication that might be counteracting? Are you drinking while you're on medication? So we have to ask these hard questions, but we come across not as nosy. It's caring. It comes from a place of caring. We're just trying to deduce all possibilities. And then we get the background. How long have you been there? Did this happen before you lived there? And some, you know, is the same activity happening in this place that from the former place you lived in? Are there any ashes of any family members nearby? Do you have any haunted objects? Because there are a lot of people that have haunted objects. And then they call and say, oh my God, my place is haunted. Well, yes, you bought something that was haunted, knowing it was haunted. So of course, you know, but we ask tough questions beforehand because when you go into these places, not only is it you have to be cautious about the people, you have to be cautious about yourself because you're going into a perfect stranger's house.
3: Right.
4: So you need to make sure you have a well laid out plan and to include an exit plan just in case.
3: Absolutely. Absolutely. Mm-hmm. So how important are witnesses, their interviews, basically witness interviews, how important are they in your process? Seeing somebody who had an eyewitness to an event.
4: That is very important for collaboration stories. Although, once again, if it's a house investigation and a private investigation at somebody's place of residence, and let's say it's a husband and wife, and they could be feeding off of each other, and that's not to say they're lying at all. It could just be that their emotions are feeding off of each other. So you do have to approach that cautiously, but it does help, especially if the witnesses say something a little different than the eyewitness, you know, the person actually seeing it, or somebody, you know, if they were in conjunction, they were together in a room, you know, and something flew off the wall, you know, and then two people see it. Well, yes, that's a good thing instead of it just being one person's story. So there, it can add validity to the claims, sure. But it can also, you just have to use your discernment as to the situation. So you have to approach each situation on its own. So you can't really gauge this situation by the last situation because that was a totally different person, totally different property, totally different situation. So discernment is a very important thing to use in the paranormal.
3: Yeah, absolutely. So how much historical research do you do before entering a location?
4: Well, if it's a public, if it's a just my team going into a haunted location that's widely known, I personally don't like getting too much information. I really don't like getting the haunted claims. So if we're going, let's say, I'll use South Pittsburgh Hospital. That's one of my favorite places on earth to investigate.
3: Okay.
4: And so if I go in, let's say hypothetically I'm going into South Pittsburgh for the first time ever, I don't want to hear other people's haunted claims because I don't want that tainting my mind and giving me false expectations of what may or may not happen to me.
3: Right.
4: So I like to go in. Now, as far as history, the dates, like I said, I'm terrible at retaining dates. I'm lucky I remember my own birthday. But the dates of when it opened, things of that nature, things that happened, like legitimately happened there, that is important to find out. But as far as the hauntings, I don't have any interest in any hauntings before my investigation, simply because I don't want it to overtake my imagination. I like to go in like it's my first investigation. I like to go in just with a free mind, just a clear mind as to what's going to happen. Like it's my first investigation ever. Because, you know, truth be told, when you're going into these investigations, you become jaded after a while. So I like to use the cat ball as an example. So the first time anybody has ever used a cat ball, the first time that cat ball went off, it was like, holy smokes, can you believe that just happened? I can't believe that just happened. And then over time, you go, oh, that's really cool. Can you do that again?
3: Right. Right.
4: You know, and so it loses that edge to it. So I don't ever want that happening to me. I want to go in with every investigation like it's my first and my last, no, you know. So that's really important to me.
3: I got you. So how much time do you spend ruling out normal explanations before you consider a location to be paranormally haunted? A lot?
4: Okay. A lot. Yeah, we went, I'll give you a good example. We went to Octagon Hall, and we were in the basement of Octagon Hall, and there's some windows. It's like the basement of Octagon Hall, like 80% of it is underground in the basement. The rest of it is above ground, and there's windows. So the windows are just, you know, small little windows. But we were in an area where there was no light, no light at all. And we kept seeing this fraction of this light show up, and we thought, okay, hold on. It's happened more than twice. So that right there leads me to believe something's going on. The whole team, it took us 45 minutes. But we figured out that it was a light coming from a headlight down the road, and it was like bouncing off of three or four different things before it was where we saw it.
3: Okay.
4: And it took us 45 minutes, but at least that way we knew we weren't putting evidence out there that was evidence. Sure. Like it was false evidence. You know, it was one of those things that the Tennessee Shadow Chasers, which is the team I'm a part of, we, if we put evidence out there and we are unsure of what it is because we tried to debunk it and we still can't, there's still no logical reason. But it's not quite like this is paranormal. You know, we'll put it out there for other people's opinions because we value other people's opinions.
3: That's interesting. You know? And yeah. You mentioned the Octagon Hall. Are you familiar with Kent Wilson? Do you know him?
4: Yes.
3: Okay. And have you ever been on an investigation with him?
4: I have not. He came to the Eurashrine twice, which we used to head up the Eurashrine, which we still are in works with the Eurashrine. It's just it's gone private now. But I haven't actively investigated with him.
3: He interviewed recently with me, and he has some compelling video footage of this Octagon Hall. And there seems to be some type of a light. And he said that he's had people look at it, debunk it, try and see if it's headlights or anything like that. So it's a very haunted location. It just struck a chord with me. It was very familiar that he, you know, that you mentioned that. Yes. So interesting.
4: Yes. We heard the piano. Although we were in the basement, we heard the piano playing upstairs on its own. So it is a haunted location. It's just, you know, sometimes they are, they're souls. They're not zoo animals. And they don't perform.
3: Mm-hmm. Absolutely.
4: They're just so sometimes you're going to go into it, but we've gone to several places several times. You know, one time it was quiet. Mm-hmm. The next time it's just off the chain, just absolutely insane. So right. It's very, very important to try to debunk things before you jump to the fact that it's paranormal immediately.
3: Mm-hmm. So what is, you know, what is responsible paranormal investigation look like to you?
4: A responsible paranormal... Okay, so I do believe that, you know, before you go in, this is how we do it. We like to come together as a team and we like to go out and eat dinner. Mm-hmm. Get our thoughts out of our head, get our expectations out of our head, clear our minds a little bit over some good fellowship, over some good dinner together. And then when you go in, you just kind of have a sort of a game plan of, okay, this is how we're going to conduct this. We're going to start here, or we're going to break up into groups. So you have a plan of action as far as, you know, are you going to start together or separate? How many floors are there? How do we need to break ourselves up so we are not polluting the evidence? So it's not like floor on top of floor,
3: right?
4: Right. So it might be the first floor or the third floor instead of the first and second. So, you know, that kind of thing as well. Then you got to know who's going to be going over the evidence, who's going to be using what tools, that kind of thing. And then you do have to, and as much as people do not like to hear it, you have to, and I don't really like this word, but debunk. You have to be able to, say, oh, because when you go in, you got to listen to the building. You have to listen to the traffic, to the animals outside. You have to listen to all this before you start your investigation to gauge the atmosphere, of the natural sounds of the atmosphere.
3: Mm.
4: Mm-hmm. Then after you do that, then you can proceed with your investigation. But that is a huge thing. You just got to know the sounds. So it might take 20, 30 minutes of just kind of hanging out and listening and being like, okay, I hear a train. It's come by twice. Or, just little things like that. You just gotta, in your ears, kind of perk up to that thing, mm-hmm. that sort of noise. Then once you're used to that, then you can proceed with your investigation. Then you can know, okay, you know, the door opened because the windows, you have to, the windows are broken. There's plenty of places you go to that their windows are broken.
3: Right.
4: I have them boarded up, but there might be like an inch sliver. It might be really cold and windy outside, and there's 1 inch of a sliver of light, you know, outside that you can see through. Well, the wind can get through that, and the wind can throw the door shut or open. You know, so you also have to, so you've got to really look at the place before you start investigating.
3: Absolutely. So now let's talk equipment. What tools do you personally rely on the most?
4: The first tool is me. Okay. Right. Me as myself, because everybody, in my mind, everybody's born with the ability of some sort. Everybody has a gift. It's just, have you tapped into it or not? So my body is the first thing. I love EVPs mm-hmm. because you can hear them. You can, if you can't hear them audibly with your own ears, you can hear them on that recorder, and that is mind-boggling to me, that you're listening to something that a spirit is saying and you can hear it.
3: Right, right.
4: That is the ultimate goal for me, to bridge that gap of communication, right? Because you're talking to somebody who no longer in our world exists in the physical form. So EVPs would be second. And then, you know, I like the things that light up. I don't like things that necessarily make a bunch of noise. Mm-hmm. You know, so REM pods are neat, but they're so loud, you know?
3: Right.
4: And it's, when you're in the moment and you're in the dark, a big loud noise to me can be overwhelming. So I like the things that don't make sound, because then I know a sound, when I hear a sound, it's not like, unless it's a tool that I'm using upstairs and I need to be able to hear it upstairs, right, kind of thing. But
3: right.
4: In the room with me, I just like, and like mag lights. So I would say myself, EVPs, and mag lights are my three top. Okay. Like, unless tool that I'm using upstairs and I need to be hear it upstairs, kind of thing. Right. I just like, and like mag lights. I would say myself, EVPs, and mag lights are my three.

0: out chairs and doorways and make it seem like something there when it's not. So unless you're sitting here saying, okay, we need to make sure that we're actually seeing you. Can you raise your right hand? Okay, can you raise your left hand? Can you sit down? Can you stand up? We've done that before and it's worked.
1: Okay.
0: On demand. So, however, you have to know that the correct questions to ask to make sure that you're getting what you're getting. Make sure that you're not, I don't want to say making it up, but you're not confusing it with a door frame or a chair.
1: Sure.
0: Does that make sense?
1: Absolutely, yeah.
0: Yes, yeah. And then K2s can be really tricky also because of electrical. We were at the Ross house, and there was a K2 that kept going off. It was a K2 that kept going off, and come to find out, there was wiring under the floor of this specific area. Now, that house is very haunted. The Ross house is amazing and beautiful and clean and very welcoming, but the K2s are real tricky because there is electrical wiring, and some of these places do have electricity. Now, if they say they don't have electricity, that's something completely different, you know, but if there is electricity, K2s, because you can't always see the wires behind the wall, you know?
1: Exactly.
0: So, yeah. Okay. Yeah.
1: Well, now let's talk evidence. What's the most compelling evidence you've personally captured or witnessed?
0: Well, my favorite piece of evidence I have ever gotten in my entire life was at South Pittsburgh Hospital.
1: Okay.
0: And it was the first time I was there, and I was in the kitchen and I was taking pictures of the freezer, and I was standing back. If anybody's been to South Pittsburgh Hospital in the kitchen, you understand where the freezer is. And I was definitely standing way back, and I took a series of three pictures, 1, 2, 3, because that's technically how you're supposed to do it. 1, 2, 3, right? So if you take a picture and something shows up in all three pictures, chances are it's not paranormal.
1: Right.
0: That is not what happened.
1: Okay.
0: I took a picture of the freezer. I took a picture and there's a little boy standing in the freezer. I took another picture and there's nothing there.
1: Wow.
0: And so, I mean, I've got it on a paperweight. I don't know. You probably can't even see that. No, there's no way you can be able to see that. But that was one of the best pieces of evidence, the pictures. And I love taking pictures. I have another one at Rugby. I was at the Newberry House with my sister and some friends. There were no children there at all. But I took a picture of the front of the house because it's very nostalgic looking, and it was very like Norman Rockwell looking. So I took this picture and didn't even pay attention until like a week later, and I look and there's a child standing in the doorway.
1: Oh. Okay.
0: That was epic. And then at South Pittsburgh also, before Ronnie D took it over and really put his heart and soul into this place and brought light to positivity there, there was a goat man that was, we call him the goat man, but he had horns, and he had like the cloven foot. The cloven feet, it's actually that's hanging up right there. I don't know if you can see on camera, but that's that picture right there. And then that one is the one at Rugby. It's they hang on my wall forever because those are some very astounding pictures to me.
1: So did you recognize it in the moment, or did you discover this after you had left the site?
0: After I had left the site.
1: Okay.
0: It was in the moment because I was taking pictures. The one of the little boy in the freezer, I was so in the moment, and it was my second best. Yeah, it was my second investigation ever. The first was the Thomas house, and then I went to South Pittsburgh. And I got home later on, and the next day I started just filtering through my pictures because I take a blue million pictures. So I was like, well, I'm going to have to delete some of these because they're of nothing. And that's when I came across that, and my jaw dropped. I mean, I sent it to the owner of the company who hosted the event, and they were just like, you are kidding me. No, I've never seen anything like this before. It was epic proportions, I tell you. That's a very proud moment of mine.
1: No, absolutely. Honestly, some of the creepiest moments happen afterwards. You leave a location thinking nothing happened, and then during the evidence review, there is a voice, movement, something impossible. So, that's just pretty amazing. Has there ever been a moment during an investigation

0: that genuinely unsettled you? Not excitement, not adrenaline, but like real discomfort where you were shaken.
1: Yes, at Missouri State Penitentiary. I went to the gas chamber. And, you know, there's this giant cross outside of it. And so it was meant, that giant cross was meant as a beacon of hope for those getting executed. Mm-hmm. But I stood out there and I really felt extremely, and this has nothing really to do with, I mean, it is paranormal, but it wasn't an event, like there was no spirit that popped out or nothing like that, but the emotions that I got had me in tears, and I'm not a crier. Okay. I've only cried 2 or 3 times in an investigation.
0: Okay.
1: And this is one of them, because I just felt the fear. You know, like I was the one going to the gas chamber, to where my friend had to look at me and say, "It's okay, you can come in." And so I was like, you know, okay. So I walked in and it just overwhelmed me, to where I wasn't even, it wasn't like sobbing and boo-hooing. It was just tears were running out of my eyes. And that's very odd for me to experience something like that, because I'm not a crier.
0: Right.
1: You know?
0: Right.
1: I don't, especially in investigations. So that one really got me, and that's always stuck with me. That one, the gas chamber, I don't understand. I think it's because there were people that were executed that didn't need to be executed. They were wrongfully accused. And then not only were they in a gas chamber, they had to sit and stare at this gas chamber for the last 24 hours of their life. They got housed for their last 24 hours. They went into that gas chamber, or into that gas chamber building. And there's 2 cells, and the cells sit there and look at the gas chamber. So that's your only view, is your pending doom. So for somebody who hadn't done anything, and they, because a lot of the people who were executed were African American, you know, and it was really easy to put blame on people, you know, and it might be stealing a loaf of bread, you know.
0: Right. Right.
1: You're trying to feed your family, and now you're going to die.
0: Exactly.
1: You know what I mean?
0: Exactly.
1: So it's terrible. It's terrible. Yeah.
0: No. So do you think that paranormal investigators become desensitized over time?
1: Mm-hmm. I do. That's what I was saying about the catball. You know, because when you first start, you're just very excited at the prospect of something being haunted. And just walking in, you get this this electric buzz about you that's really exciting. And then over time, it becomes old hat, and you become desensitized to it. And that's something, I went through that phase, to where it was like, maybe I shouldn't be doing this anymore, or maybe I'm losing my touch, or, you know, I'm not as excited as I used to be. But sorry, there's my dog. I got myself out of that funk, because I was talking to a friend, and this always gets me, and I'll talk about this to the day I die. Beth Moore and I, we used to work together at this paranormal event company, and we've become dear friends over the years that we've been together. And she and I have a friend who have passed away, who came to her after her passing, and she let Beth know that spirits see us for our auras. Right? So we each have our own special aura. Not one person is the same color as the next. And if you go into a location clouded, and you're thinking about an argument you got in, somebody cut you off in traffic, some report you didn't get done for work when it should have been done, just anything, right? Anything of your day. And you walk into a location and you're clouded, that's messing with your aura. That's dulling your light. Therefore, they're not going to want to speak to you as much. You know, because spirits are going to go for the brightest colors. They're going to want to go for who they can identify with. Well, if you come in with a big rain cloud over your head, you know, they're not going to want to talk to you. So that's something that I've always, you know, she put into words what I was feeling, and she validated what I was feeling. And so that's something I always carry with me, because you do get jaded. You can go through a funk, even us lifers in the paranormal. And you got to find your way out of that. If you want to stay in the paranormal, you have to fight your way out of that, because it can take you down pretty quick.
0: Absolutely.
1: Yeah.
0: Well, let's take a little break, and when we come back, we're going to talk more with Aaron Hale. Stay tuned.
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2: 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They are drawn from lived events. Doug's first-hand account of a sustained haunting, as documented in the book, The Unholy Silence. 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The Unholy Silence is available worldwide through Amazon in paperback, hardback, and ebook formats. For those who want the full account, the story begins there.
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0: Okay, welcome back to The Unholy Podcast. I'm your host, author, and paranormal investigator, Doug Owen. So we're talking with Aaron Hale, paranormal investigator. And now let's talk about team dynamics. Do you prefer investigating alone or with a team?
1: Well, I like having a team because these places that we go into may not only be haunted, they might have homeless people in them.
0: Okay.
1: Or they have some unsavory types lingering about. So it's nice to have backup. My team, I trust with my life. And I mean that literally. Okay. We all come from different dynamics. We all have different... I'm sorry, my dog is whining. We all have different... He's like I said, he's very vocal tonight. But we all come from different walks of life, different belief systems. But we gel together. Our energy works very well together. So if I want to go off alone, all I have to do is say, hey guys, I'm gonna go up over here. I'm gonna go over here by myself. Just, you know, I just want to experience something on my own. And they'll be near to where if something happens, somebody can be there in a heartbeat, but they will leave enough distance between you and them to where you can just investigate on your own. Okay. Which is nice, but at least you know you have backup. Yeah.
0: No, absolutely. So have you ever had another investigator panic during a case?
1: Yeah. Oh yeah. I think everybody on our team has at least had a moment, but there's one that's specific that's very, very funny.
0: Okay.
1: It's like we can be having a serious conversation and we can bring this up and we'll all be in tears laughing because it's, we were at hospital on College Hill in West Virginia and we were all upstairs on the third floor and a door had opened. And one investigator laughed at the rest of us. Audra laughed at the rest of us. But Bailey, one of our team members, he literally opened up his arms and he starts like ushering us all through the door. It was like a massive Scooby-Doo moment, right? He was like, no, no, no, no, no, no, no, no, no, no, no. And he like ushered us all through the door. And I don't know how we all fit through the door. There was like six of us. So I don't know how we all got shoved through the door and made it through. But we did. We did. But that was one of the funniest moments. And then also at the same hospital, we played hide and seek. We had a little bit of time to kill. We had the place for two nights.
0: Okay.
1: So we were like, what can we do? What can we do with our time that will make this fun, right? And something neat. So we were like, okay, we'll play hide and seek. So one person was seeking, the rest of us was hiding, and one person was the witness for the seeker. And they keep finding people. And then all of a sudden we had walkie-talkies on us and we were messing with each other like, shh, you know, you're never gonna find me, you know, kind of thing.
0: Right.
1: And all of a sudden Bailey comes over and he says, can you please get me out of the stairwell? We're locked in. Well, my response was, you're not getting me to give up my hiding spot. This is just a ploy so you can catch me. So no, I play very well. So no. And no, literally they locked themselves in a stairwell. So, so we all had to come out. It was like ollie oxen free, right? So we all had to come out. We all had a good laugh about it. But that was a little panic too, because that was funny. That was good.
0: Absolutely. So now I'm going to touch on something controversial. Provocation. Now, some investigators provoke entities, challenge them, mock them, demand responses. Where do you stand on provocation?
1: I don't like to mock. Mocking is a no-no for me anyway. I always use this as an example. If you're in a prison, you're not going to say please and thank you. Because they're in a prison, they don't behave like that in a prison. They don't say, may I, you know, mother, may I? They don't do that.
0: Right.
1: They're in prison. You know, or if you're at a, if you're at like an asylum, you can approach it, you can provoke them without being disrespectful. I'm okay with provoking because that's kind of what we're doing anyway.
0: Right.
1: Even if you're being polite, you're provoking for an answer. It's just the way you go about it. So as long as you keep your ego out of it and you're not rude to the extent of like shutting down communication. But sometimes you do have to provoke. You know, if you've got somebody that's picking on one of your team members that's really big and mean and you know, a spirit type, you know, you're gonna stand up to them.
0: Sure.
1: And you're gonna get nasty with them a little bit. But on the flip side, it's all where you are in the moment. But I do not believe in being disrespectful. So provoking to a point, yes. Disrespect, no, because you have no idea what you're dealing with. You might think that it's George who, you know, was in the Civil War and whatever, but you might be speaking to a demon. You don't know. We don't know, you know, so you don't know what you're up against. So you have to take caution in that thought process. You have to be careful with how far you push that provocation.
0: Do you think fear itself can intensify the experience?
1: Absolutely. Absolutely. If you're already on edge and you're already a little fearful and something happens, it can, I've seen it make people run out of a building. And it literally might just be a rat. And I'm being serious. It might be a rat because some of the places that we all go into are not in the best condition.
0: Mm-hmm.
1: So, you know, yes, I do believe that can definitely happen.
0: And how do you keep frightened clients calm while still taking their experiences seriously?
1: It's all in your demeanor. It's all in your delivery. If you approach it calmly, they will feed off of your energy. If you come into like a house and you're just like, oh, this feels awful, and you're instantly just very up in arms about it, you are going to throw those people into a tizzy fit. You're going to scare the fire out of them. So you just want to make... But if you approach them with a calm demeanor and you're very gentle with your words and you're very peaceful in your responses, they are going to be more peaceful just with you being around. So it's all in the energy and how you approach things.
0: Do you think that some of these clients sometimes arrive with, well, you know, unrealistic expectations because of television? Mm-hmm.
1: Absolutely. 100%. There's a case that we had where a woman had claimed that a spirit was entering her body. Mm-hmm. And it wasn't like possession, but it was making her hands hurt and her feet hurt. The woman had neuropathy. So of course her hands are going to go to sleep. Of course her feet are going to go to sleep. At random moments, she's going to feel like she has ants crawling all over her. She had taken that as a spirit entering her body. And she was on medication, and her house, bless this woman's heart, her house had a lot of things in there. A lot of things plugged up, multiple things plugged up. It was like Christmas, the National Lampoon's Christmas Vacation, you know, with the Christmas tree plugged up and everything's plugged up into it. And it's,
0: right.
1: It was one of those situations. You know, so she had already been amped up. And then on top of it, the TV shows and the over-sensationalizing of things that happen for TV purposes.
0: Mm-hmm.
1: So that has happened a lot. Oh. And you just have to be gentle. You have to make sure, because we never want to make somebody feel bad or embarrassed that they thought they were living somewhere haunted and it turns out it wasn't.
0: Right.
1: The last thing we ever want to do is make somebody feel less than.
0: Sure.
1: That's definitely not what we do. So we approach that very carefully.
0: Sure. So let's broaden the conversation just a little. After everything that you've seen and experienced, what do you personally believe the paranormal actually is?
1: Oh my God, there's so many different theories I have. I do believe that there are spirits that are lost that stay here and don't move on because of unsettled business, or they might have Alzheimer's and they passed away not realizing that they passed away.
0: Sure.
1: You know, that kind of thing. But I also believe in timelines, that they can overlap. So have you ever seen the movie, it's got Nicole Kidman in it, The Others? That's sure. What it's called, The Others.
0: Sure. Classic, yeah.
1: That kind of thing, right? I, you know, and I can take it a step further as timelines, like what if we are talking to what we think is a spirit, and then they're talking to us thinking we're a spirit, but we're just on two different timelines, and they just happen to intersect in that moment?
0: Yeah, that came up interestingly in a conversation with Melissa Lee from Transdimensional Realities. And she had an incident that she reported where one of her team looked at a person dressed in 19th century clothing, and they both of their jaws dropped, and then the woman vanished. So it appeared that the woman on the other end was looking at an apparition as well, probably dressed in what they would consider space clothing, you know, or futuristic clothing.
1: She had pants on. Oh, my gosh.
0: Right. Pockets. Even pockets in her dress. Right. No. Yeah.
1: Right. Mm-hmm. That's one of those things. So that right in itself, I mean, those two things to me are... they're the most compelling for me, you know, that somebody's lost or they just haven't moved on because of unfinished business, which is really sad. I ran into a spirit at St. Albans, and this is going to sound strange, and I don't usually talk about this, but so he was showing me pictures in my mind, because this is how spirits can talk to me, and it's like a guessing game. They're not clear with me.
0: Right.
1: They'll just flash like flashcard pictures in my mind. So then I get to put the story together, and then I sound like a crazy person. But this guy was, imagine being at a dinner table with an endless amount of relatives, like endless, and they're all trying to talk to you at the same time. This is what it felt like when he was in my mind. I accidentally took him home with me. He came with me. I didn't accidentally take him. He like hitched a ride with me, home with me. And I thought, oh my God, I can't even think straight because this guy's still with me. It was very disorienting because it was just personality after personality after personality, and it was the most demented thing I'd ever been through. Well, I thought, okay, I'm going to have to take I'm going to have to meditate, for lack of better words, and take him on an ethereal walk back to the asylum. I need to take him back there because I can't do this. Well, he ended up taking me on a walk, and he had told me, he apologized. He thought I was somebody I wasn't. He had explained to me that in his life, whether he did good or whether somebody did good for him or bad for him, he gave them a piece of his soul. And the only way he could move on is if he gathered all the pieces of his soul again. So he was looking for people who had pieces of his soul. And he thought, oh, why don't I start off with somebody I know? So I guess something about me emulated somebody he knew that did him right in the past, so he thought he felt safe coming to me to get a piece of his soul back. But I didn't know this guy. It was way before my time. And once he realized that, that's when he apologized. And so we took this ethereal walk. You can call it a dream state. You can say it was ethereal, whatever. Back to the asylum. And that's when he left. And he turned around and he just said, I'm sorry. Because he was trying to get all the pieces of his soul back because he wants to move on, but he can't because of that.
0: Wow.
1: Yeah. That really got me because it was a really chaotic time. I mean, he stuck with me for 2-3 days after I came home. And so that was very disorienting because having somebody else's thoughts in your mind are as bad enough. Mm. But when they're like flashcards and they're just going and going and going and going and showing you all different kind of things that are very demented, it's a little too much. You know,
0: absolutely. And interesting that you talk about flashcards, because before I let you go tonight, this is my favorite part of the show. We call it Unholy Fire.
1: Okay.
0: One word answers, no explanation, first word that pops in your mind.
1: Okay.
0: You ready?
1: I'm ready.
0: All right, here we go. Demon.
1: Okay. Horns.
0: Ghost.
1: Love.
0: Shadow figure.
1: Watching.
0: Possession.
1: Possession.
0: No, fair enough.
1: Yeah, isn't it? Maybe. Right. Maybe.
0: Exorcism.
1: Intriguing.
0: Haunted doll.
1: Possible.
0: Ouija boards.
1: Beautiful.
0: EVP.
1: Classic.
0: cryptid.
1: Mysterious.
0: Bigfoot.
1: I want to touch. I just want to touch him.
0: Okay. All right. Alien. Yep.
1: Intriguing.
0: Attachment.
1: All the time. Oh, that's three words.
0: No, that's good.
1: Okay.
0: Poltergeist.
1: Teenagers.
0: Hell.
1: Here.
0: Skeptic.
1: Learning.
0: And death.
1: It is one word?
0: Death.
1: Yeah. You said?
0: Death, yeah.
1: Beginning.
0: Okay. All right, well done. Most guests try to cheat during the Unholy Fire, so you survived. So,
1: oh, great!
0: Yeah, good job. So now, Aaron, before we wrap up, where can listeners find you online? Where can they follow your investigations?
1: The best place is Facebook. I've dropped the ball on our YouTube channel.
0: Okay.
1: So Facebook is the best place, or TikTok, and it's all under Tennessee Shadow Chasers. Or my personal page, which is Aaron Hale.
0: Okay. And any upcoming projects or appearances you'd like people to know about?
1: Yes, we have a project coming up, and it's the Smoky Shadows Retreat at the Ura Shrine, which is a very interesting place. It's by invite only, so if you want to know more about this, reach out to me on Facebook or the Tennessee Shadow Chasers on Facebook. Shoot me a message. I'll give you some information and I'll get you on the list.
0: Terrific. That's fantastic. So thank you so much for joining me tonight on the Unholy Podcast. I really appreciate it.
1: Thank you for having me. I'm very excited.
0: Absolutely. And to all our listeners and watchers around the world, thank you for spending your time with us once again in the shadows. So as I always say, dear listeners, dear viewers, until next time, stay safe, be aware, and beware, because sometimes the silence is the most terrifying thing.
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everybody. It's Lily. Allie, how are you? It's a good, nice night here if you like snow and rain up here in central New York, where winter does not seem to want to give us a break. At least so far, they're saying no appreciable, you know, snow on the ground. So that'll be good. Now, tonight, I really deep dived into an interesting story, and it's a mystery. And I thought you might appreciate this because it's a mystery sort of right down our alley. Fox News's Stephen Sirachi said, with his headline, "Retired general who once led Air Force Research Laboratory goes missing." Okay. Now, I'm reading this. Retired Major General William Neil McCasland was last seen Friday in Albuquerque, and now he's missing. I don't think you can just describe him as a retired general who ran a laboratory, but we'll get into that. Now, there is a silver alert out for him, but his wife says she does not think his apparent disappearance is related to confusion or disorientation. So, you know, a silver alert is simply for the elderly who may certainly have confusion or disorientation, but a lot of times it's simply regarding medication. In other words, if someone is on daily medication that really would affect their lives if they stop taking it, and in some cases with some of these drugs, you can't even stop taking it, that's when a silver alert is called. So he had a silver alert called out on him, and they are worried about medical concerns in the beginning, that it was a medical concern that heightened the fears for the safety, hence the silver alert. However, let's go over this a little deeper. So McCasland was 68 years old. He was last seen at 11 a.m. on Friday, way back in February, near Quail Run Court Northeast in Albuquerque. That's what the sheriff's office said. Officials stated they didn't know what he was wearing or in what direction he might have traveled. And of course, you know, they explained the silver alert. Now, McCasland was a longtime leader at Kirtland Air Force Base in New Mexico, and he previously commanded Kirtland's Phillips Research Site and Air Force Research Library. But that's not all about this guy. So he was commissioned in 1979 after graduating from the U.S. Air Force, the Academy, with a degree in astronomical engineering, and he held multiple leadership roles in space research, acquisition, and operations, including work with the National Reconnaissance Office. And so that was the statement from Fox News. They really didn't get into the importance of who this guy was. So then we have KTLA's account. With theirs, they say it straight out. FBI joins search for missing retired Air Force General UFO expert William McCasland. Now, Lauren Lewis and Mark Sternfeld wrote about the silver alert. We know about that. But then they get further into this and tells us the clues as to why this should be a huge breaking story and why it's not. William, otherwise known as Neil McCasland, had once had top secret access to government UFO research and potential evidence. Now, they don't say this, but I'm going to tell you, he was probably the one person most informed on everything UFO in the United States. Now, what's interesting is when he left the home,
He left on foot, 11 a.m., which doesn't sound scary at all, right? And his cell phone was found inside the home. Now, I don't know about you. You're probably not as old as dirt like I am. But I don't leave my cell phone anywhere. I mean, as we get older, this is a brilliant invention. Not only is it brilliant because if I go to a doctor's office, for example, I have books on there or I can read news stories, but also think of the safety end of it. If I don't feel good, if I trip and fall, okay, I keep my cell phone on my body pretty much 24/7. Now, the sheriff's office press release said, it is unlike Neil to be out of touch from his family and friends for this length of time, but we have not given up hope. Okay, he left the home February 27th. That was the exact date of when he left. Now, this guy was not your average 68-year-old. 5'11", an avid outdoorsman who often hikes, runs, and cycles in the Northeast Heights and Sandia foothills. Now, before retiring in 2013, McCasland oversaw classified space weapons programs and served as head of research at Wright-Patterson Air Force Base near Dayton, Ohio. Now we're getting somewhere. So not only did he have this classified access to basically everything that we've never seen, but he oversaw space weapons programs, which means his knowledge is certainly more than 1% of people. And he served as head of research at Wright-Patterson Air Force Base. Sound familiar? Yes, that's the base that they said housed extraterrestrial debris from Roswell, New Mexico, and that alleged crash. You have to use alleged a lot when you're talking about UFO stories, as we both know. So he got his degree, as they mentioned earlier, from the U.S. Air Force Academy, but he also went to the Massachusetts Institute of Technology, MIT, and John F. Kennedy School of Government at Harvard University. He was the chief engineer of the Department of Global Positioning Systems Programs, System Program Director of the Space-Based Laser Project Office, and Director of Special Programs at the Pentagon. Okay. I mean, I don't know if you see this already, but I'm going to give you our first clue on our trip, which is he has a lot of knowledge. And anyone who might want this knowledge, well, they'd be interested in him, wouldn't they? So over the last week, they've been working. Now it's it's about 2 weeks now. So everybody is getting weird because, and we'll get into this, but one network actually explained this better than others. And many have said a 68-year-old man who with this kind of knowledge, you have to look at more options than just he fell on the trail. The sheriff's office was quick to say there's no evidence of foul play so far, but since we don't have a body or the guy, I don't think that, you know, that's like going to a movie that you haven't seen and saying, well, here it's that scary so far. Okay, they're jumping on that one. And so they went further with this, that at this point, any link between McCasland's disappearance and his military work, i.e. UFOs, is purely speculation. Because I think you'll agree with me, okay, that, we all have problems with, I mean, it's the UFO aspect. I know many veterans, have them in my family. I never worried that they would be taken out
you know, in an evil manner by someone because they were a veteran, though anything's possible in this world. But I think that because his name has been mentioned and he's been in the media for UFOs and he's, quote, a UFO expert, that I don't think we can say it's purely speculation right now. I think we have to say this is possible, but there's certainly other possibilities as well. Now, Russ Coulthart of News Nation, who's an investigative journalist that really is one of the forerunners, if not the forerunner, in UFOs, okay? He said, this is a man with some of the most sensitive secrets of the United States in his head. A News Nation special correspondent that he's done, he says the fact that he's disappeared off the face of the earth is a grave national security crisis for the United States of America. I agree with this. I don't know what you think, but think on that for a minute. The fact he has disappeared off the face of the earth is grave national security crisis for the United States of America. I do agree with that statement. And it's strange that it happened right after it was discussed that disclosure should happen. Now, McCaslin's wife, however, issued a statement creating doubt on any, quote, conspiracy theories. It is true, she said, when Neil was in the Air Force, he had access to some highly classified programs and information, Susan, the wife, wrote in a Facebook post. He retired from the Air Force almost 13 years ago and has only had very commonly held clearances since. It seems quite unlikely he was taken to extract very dated secrets from him. Yet, in her same post, she mentioned that McCaslin previously had ties to Blink 182 frontman Tom DeLonge, who is serving as an unpaid military consultant on the Rockers' UFO projects. KTLA did reach out to DeLonge for comment, but has not heard back yet. His wife insists Neil does not have any special knowledge about the ET bodies and debris from the Roswell crash stored at Wright Pat. Even though at that point, with absolutely no sign of him, maybe the best hypothesis is that aliens beamed him up to the mothership. Okay, your husband's missing, and you actually can laugh about maybe the best hypothesis is that aliens beamed him up from to the mothership? I don't know. That does not ring well to me. Secondly, if you know anything about veterans with classified knowledge, they cannot tell you. It's not something you can go home and share secrets with your wife. Just saying, okay? So, no sightings, by the way, of a mothership have been reported over the Sandia Mountains. And this disturbs me because the legacy media has been silent with little reporting on this case. And, you know, the only one that has done anything intelligent that I could find was Fox News, and even that was very brief. Why is this less important than the Guthrie tragedy? Because, I mean, UFOs are pretty high up there on the people want to read it list, as much as celebrity. So I have to give the award on the coverage to News Nation. Now, Patrick Dvorak from News Nation pointed out some interesting things from some, quote, UFO experts. And he interviewed astrophysicist Avi Loeb. Remember him? He's the one who talked about 3i Atlas as being possibly an alien ship. Yet Loeb doesn't believe the disappearance of a retired Air Force Major General with extensive knowledge of UFOs is due to his knowledge on the topic. And again, I say to you from my brain,
We don't know how extensive his knowledge was. We know it's very extensive, but how far it goes deep, we don't know because it's classified. So I don't know even that an astrophysicist can make that kind of statement. Okay? So the FBI is now on the case. And, as you know, Ross is the one who's been going forward, Russ Coulter from News Nation, saying it's a grave national security crisis. What is it? Okay. And how does the wife not know for sure that he doesn't have any special knowledge about the ET bodies? And how could she make that joke? Something doesn't feel right here. Because if my husband was missing, I certainly wouldn't be making jokes about that. You haven't heard those kind of jokes from the Guthrie family saying, oh, maybe, aliens. I just, it doesn't, it bothers me. I don't know what you're going to think about all this, but it bothers me. Now, Loeb does admit he was probably responsible for developing the latest technological advances used for weaponry within the Air Force. However, it's hard to believe that material retrieved from many decades ago would be a reason for taking him out now that President Trump did direct the declassification. And he agrees with the wife that it doesn't have anything to do with UFOs. Well, I personally don't know the man, neither do you. I mean, are there other secrets that they're avoiding? Okay, I mean, it could be very mundane. But I just don't know. UFO investigator Ben Hansen told News Nation it's a kind of leap in speculation to go down the route of maybe being connected to UFOs. I don't think that's any different than what the coverage from all legacy media on the Guthrie case, okay, when people said it's probably because of her celebrity being on the Today Show with her daughter, who's a celebrity, Savannah. And nobody said, well, that's a leap. Because quite frankly, we all know that right down the road, another grandmother went missing, and you don't see the coverage. I mean, two sentences. And maybe we wouldn't even know about it. I wouldn't know about it up here in New York, except for the Guthrie case, because they're trying to connect the dots there. So, many people are saying it's interesting, but maybe, maybe it's not connected. Here's my take on this. We don't know what caused this problem. Okay. I only hope they find him alive, though, if he needed medication to be gone for this long, is not so good. Okay. And, it's just fascinating. In the meantime, okay, this was covered from News Nation. See what you think on this one, and does it there, can we connect some dots here? Priyanka Chopra Jonas, she's a Bollywood actress, very beautiful. She was on with Joe Rogan, according to Susie Pinto, and they ended up getting in a discussion on alien ancient Hindu text. Okay. See, Rogan brought up alien life to her. He likes that topic. And the 43-year-old Indian actress expressed a similar fascination and openness to this prospect. She said, in ancient religious texts, there's many stories of humans breeding with something from somewhere else. Alien intervention.
So she says, in Hindu mythology also, we read about a time where God, human, and demon existed at the same time and procreated. So many of our texts, the Vedas, are the oldest in the world. And to be able to read stories, which now maybe we imagine are stories, may have been the reality of a civilization gone by, it's crazy to think about. Now, the Vedas are four foundational ancient Hindu texts dating back from 1500 to 500 BC, written in Sanskrit. There's hymns, rituals. You get to understand more of the Hindu mythology and how to worship properly in the Hindu faith with the gods and the goddesses. She also discussed her own faith background, and she offered this thought. She said, India is hyper-diverse. So when you go to India, the amount of diversity you see, the range of people that you will meet is impossible to fathom. That rich heritage pertains to her own family. She said, my grandmother was Catholic because she was raised in a part of India which was colonized, and a lot of people were converted into Catholicism, and she grew up Catholic and followed it for a really long time in her life. Now, Chopra grew up in a Hindu family, but was exposed to Christianity and Islamic influences in her childhood. She explains, with the swirling number of religions that live in the country of India, I grew up in a convent school, so I was aware of Christianity. My dad used to sing in a mosque. I was aware of Islam. Spirituality is such a large part of India, you can't ignore it, she said. Now, she married Nick Jonas in 2018, and they're raising their child with both Hindu and Christian values, as they were married in a Hindu and Christian ceremony. So, you can't tell me that if this hit news, okay, from a Joe Rogan, I love Joe Rogan, by the way, but from a Joe Rogan interview, that people are not interested in UFOs, and that this should have not been maybe first page, but certainly on the next page. Okay, we've got the war and we've got the Guthrie tragedy. So, you know, it there's a lot that was competing with it. Okay, but it's interesting. And what bothers me too is UFO researchers, I'm not talking about our general, but the ones who are talking about it very well know what decades old information found in alien craft, allegedly, that certainly would have been important at that time. Okay. With disclosure around the corner in the new Steven Spielberg movie, it's on a lot of people's minds. It does seem that, as I've talked about many times with you, that, you know, where 40 years ago, you just did not bring up UFOs in company that you didn't know well. You didn't want to be judged or thought to be a crackpot. And yet, in this case, it has nothing to do with UFOs. I it sounds so ridiculous to me, because if you look into procedurals of criminal, they have to look at every direction. They have the hardest job, because it's not that you start with one idea and branch out. You have to start with all the ideas and then follow the best thread. So why hasn't it been brought up? We're hearing about Priyanka and Nick Jonas on Joe Rogan, which is very interesting. I found that extremely interesting. But this guy is missing. We're hearing about Priyanka and Nick Jonas on Joe Rogan, which is very interesting. I found that extremely

shows us a different perspective, but I think ties a lot in for us. She says aliens have invaded the news again. Last month, two U.S. presidents weighed in on the topic in rapid succession, managing to make a public that's now already obsessed with extraterrestrials even more so. And you remember, first it was Barack Obama saying aliens are, quote, real, and during one podcast. And he then backpedaled, saying, well, it's very likely that there's life somewhere in the vast universe. And that seemed to inspire President Donald Trump to announce in a Truth Social post that he would begin the process of identifying and releasing government files related to alien and extraterrestrial life, unidentified aerial phenomena, and unidentified flying objects. Gee, that sounds a lot like what McCaslin might have information on. Okay. It's very, very interesting. Now, there's a professor, Greg Egigan, who is a history and bioethics professor at Penn State. He studies UAP and abduction stories. And he says, while, you know, you can't get much higher than a president to talk about this, the main question here is, what is in those files? Okay, I think that's a really good question. Otherwise, if we weren't interested in that, we wouldn't be clamoring about disclosure. We'd be like, who cares? Okay. And what is in those files, I don't think he's an expert and has, you know, sped read through all of them, but McCaslin would be the best choice. He lived it. But it has nothing to do with what his lifetime occupation was, I guess. So we're expecting to hear existing UAP records and facilitate the expeditious release of UAP information that we don't know. However, what bothers me is files are great if they've kept them all and if they're not damaged. And when Congress has been asking people in the government, we don't seem to get a lot of information on what they know. We've heard a lot about what they don't know, allegedly, but we don't know what they know. So that's question one. Is there the great reveal here? Okay. Secondly, without saying, here's the airship, here's the alien, here's what they did, are we going to be satisfied with more reports of alleged UFOs? That's a problem. I'm just saying. We all have to be aware of that. And this goes beyond, you know, I'm sure there's going to be a lot of scientists who will be studying these files. But think of it from the behaviorist, from the religious. I think you're going to find most disciplines looking at this, because it goes past the idea of religion, though some may have to adjust if the information is mind-blowing. It's philosophy, okay? And it goes beyond science to a psychology, if you will. So what do we want to have in the files? What do you want? Think on this. I mean, alien spaceships, alien bodies, alien species, alien landing sites. I know I really want to know more about the fact that they turn on and off nuclear

0: it, meaning where the missiles are kept. Okay? So while we've all thought about this, and we've probably seen some decent documentaries on this, wow. And are we going to be able to handle it if they come out with it to say there's nothing to see in these files? It's just more of the same. And we've heard in congressional testimonies by now that there's a body, there's spaceships. Don't we need to know more than that? I mean, why are they here? Are they related to us? Did they create us? What's going on? But will we believe it even? Think about this for a minute. I grew up thinking of the saucer type of, you know, or as I always said, half the Enterprise, just the saucer, thank you. But what if it's totally different? What if that was a misdirection by the aliens? But will we view it as misinformation? Will there be something in there that will calm our savage quest for knowledge? Or, like so many people, are you going to say, well, this is all not true as well? Because, of course, we still have that story that a general talked about in Barr, and this has been certainly looked at. And the whole issue of that was, you know what I mean? He claims that he purposely dealt with things that are go bump in the night, if you will. What do we deal with that? And can you believe someone who then admits to lying to you? Court of law, that wouldn't work out so well. But what is it? Now, right after this, we're going to get into Wikipedia's approach to the disclosure, and we're going to look at that for a little bit, because tonight I really want to get you thinking in the directions that we have available to us. And I want to say, in this case, I'm getting myself ready for whatever happens, but there's some interesting revealing comments in Wikipedia as well. And, you know, it's interesting because what I say is that, wow, okay, as I look at it, it's fascinating that we go in one direction, right? And there's a lot of things missing, not just this general. I think that's been the problem with all these stories. It was, you know, it doesn't take a rocket science to realize a lot of these stories, there's something missing, and we want that something missing, but we don't have it yet. We'll be right back on Unexplained Radio.
1: You know, with Mother's Day fast approaching, what better way to celebrate than with Yo Mama Beer? Your friends, neighbors, and even family members will be overjoyed when you give them the full-bodied richness of Yo Mama. Yo Mama is great for passing around at any gathering where people want to have fun. So this Mother's Day, ask everyone you meet to pop Yo Mama and let the good times roll. Yo Mama Beer has been linked to certain mutations in mice. Please consult your doctor if you develop any strange side effects. Pop Yo Mama today.

And we're back. We're looking at now what Wikipedia says about disclosure. And even that sort of gives me a whooshy, okay? They define it as disclosure movement, okay? The disclosure movement is a social movement that argues in favor of various conspiracy theories that allege that governments generally, or the United States government specifically, has secret information regarding UFOs and so-called non-human intelligence, variously described as, you know, all the alien words. And they even put in here interdimensional beings, a novel form of life, demons, or even time travelers. The movement advocates for that supposed information to be declassified are for the purposes of human social and scientific advancement. And the disclosure movement prophesizes a future event or process called disclosure that will mark the date upon which such declassification occurs. Okay. Movement? I think society is wanting to move to disclosure. I have never thought of disclosure as a movement. Now, maybe it is. I'll have to think on that some more with you, but I just didn't quite see it as a movement. And I don't know that anybody has questioned time travelers, because time travelers allegedly are usually, I would think most times, humans who have gone in the future or the past. And to me, that doesn't have to do with aliens unless they come back with tales of aliens. But that doesn't necessarily, you know, in the Venn diagram, it's not all inclusive under aliens by any means. Now, the adherents of the disclosure movement have previously predicted that Barack Obama, Hillary Clinton, Joe Biden, Donald Trump, or Pope Leo XIV are on the verge of initiating disclosure. Now, some people say the movement is a system of religious belief. What? Okay. And disclosure advocates are David Wilcox, Stephen Greer, and Christopher Mellon. Okay. But this is hard to swallow, because we do know that Hillary Clinton was working with John Podesta and allegedly Neil McCasland as she was projecting to win and get together what her priorities were be. And one of them was disclosure. Okay. I can't imagine Pope Leo would trump. And I don't think Joe Biden really talked on it. Certainly Barack has proven himself, and Hillary and Trump. But I mean, I think there's a lot of eggs here in the same basket. Then they describe it as a belief, a loose-knit movement whose adherents generally believe governments control secret information regarding UFOs and space aliens, and who advocate for its public release for commercial, spiritual, humanitarian, and scientific reasons. And that they're pushing, according to journalist Anna Merlin, toward this disclosure event. Okay. Do you feel like I do? Maybe I'm reading too much into it, but that there's an us versus them feeling from this Wikipedia article, that, you know, there's a them that are pushing toward this, when I don't think it's a them. Okay. So, you know, I think there's a lot of pieces to our puzzle, because to me, you have people like myself that just want to know the truth. Okay. Then we have people who are very interested, and Stephen Greer tends to get involved with this, is the alien technology and its uses for other means. Also with Stephen Greer, he teaches the CE5 methods,
on how to use meditation to be more likely to see alleged ships or aliens. But we don't have any of the answers in terms of any of that yet either. I mean, Stephen Greer is very public and incredibly intelligent on this topic. But I don't know. Now, journalist Alex Seitz-Wald is quoted in this, saying the movement has long believed the government is covering up the greatest secret in history. Okay. I mean, a greater secret would be how to avoid a war or getting people killed, but okay. And advocate Stephen Greer has claimed, and this is a quote from him, aliens are here to help us, and the military-industrial complex is hyping their danger and creating the U.S. Space Force to prepare for interplanetary war. And films such as Independence Day are indicative of a false narrative created by covert groups striving to generate fear of ETs. Well, sure. Okay. But you're putting a lot on some of the things he said. And I think he's been one of those who's spoken out because there is something weird going on. There is that missing puzzle piece that we can't find. We've looked under the sofa. We've looked under the bed. We cannot find that missing puzzle piece. Okay. And so this is very disturbing. And then, you know, UFO lobbyist Stephen Bassett has said that it's a strategy to finally force the government to reveal what it has, that it has had contact with aliens for decades. Okay, I don't know if it's forcing the government. I mean, we've had even the Eisenhower daughter talk about the fact her father had been in contact with aliens. I mean, allegedly, right? But there's a lot of this is like a many tentacled octopus. And, you know, even disclosure media figure Louis Elanzo has said that the government is in a cover-up and the information will be locked away that could change the trajectory of our species. Very, very dramatic. I sort of like it, but we don't know that. We don't know what information they have because it's been classified for so long. So this is a frightening perspective. And, you know, we still have people who will propose that UFOs are totally physical, okay? It's like Star Trek, they're coming to see us, okay? Others will say they're mental. Some will say they're not even from out there, but in here in our oceans. Others will say they're dimensional, okay? The terrestrial hypothesis says they're evidence of a hidden Earth-based technologically advanced civilization. Okay. I just don't know. And you have to remember also in this, despite we have these time travelers thrown in, because the time travelers are humans using advanced technology. Well, if they were time travelers, maybe that was our technology. I don't know. And the Christian fundamentalists and others claim that UFOs are evidence of a satanic influence or are demons. Okay. So we're all over the place. And we don't know. Mark Pilkington wrote about the paradox of disclosure beliefs, saying that disclosures advocate and claim that what they want is the truth,
but what they really want is to have their existing beliefs be confirmed. That's really deep. I like that one a lot. So, how does this work? Is it an us versus them, whereas the aliens are the good guys, the them is the bureaucrats who sit there and say, ha ha ha, my secrets. What? And I don't know if it's that easy either. So I just don't know how to deal with all of this in a cohesive and intelligent manner. How can you judge any of this? That when we don't know what's in the files. Okay. I just don't know. And we know that there is such a thing as science fiction. Could this have all come from science fiction? You know, instead of automatically assuming, as some do, that E.T. and Close Encounters and so many movies have been to get us ready for the alleged disclosure. It's taken a long time. I don't know if I wonder. I don't know about that. As early as 1952, the U.S. Air Force acknowledged reports from credible observers of relatively incredible things. While vague, they were saying that to point out that there was no menace involved with these alleged sightings. Of course, 1955, we had the flying saucer conspiracy by Donald Kehoe, one of the things you should read. It's very interesting. And he declared, Kehoe did, to Congress, calling for full disclosure in 1963. In 1977, U.S. News and World Reports published a claim that unsettling disclosures about UFOs would be announced by the CIA before the end of the year, 1977. Yeah, that didn't happen. And so, you know, a lot of people will point to, and they point this out on Wikipedia, that Stephen Greer may have re-upped everybody's interest in UFOs. But, you know, he was a doctor, and he has allegedly saw a UFO as a child. And he's basically gone further with his hobby, if you will, to make it his job after retirement. And he did established the disclosure project. And so, and I like the way that, according to Religious Dispatches, says he encourages the government to disclose the reality of the UFOs, as well as advanced technologies like alternative energy that could save the planet. Okay. And how they nail him is because he commercially markets his trainings to teach the CE5 method, which is a nice method of meditation. Not dangerous. It's your money. I don't see where that necessarily should be a considered fault of his. In September 27, 2010, the National Press Club met in Washington and had speakers on UFOs, which was pretty huge. 2011, George Knapp reported that the UFO crowd hoped that Barack Obama would be the disclosure president. Okay. When responding to a We the People petition, of course, it's affirmed that there was nothing to disclose.
See, I am afraid that we're going to see history repeat itself. You just don't know. 2013, we had the citizen hearing on disclosure, and that was presented to Congress. Yes, 2013. And see, they make it big news after that, that we've been doing it more recently. But I don't, like I say, I don't know if this is a movement, an evolution, or what, but you just have to wonder. In 2015, Clinton aide John Podesta posted a statement saying, "My biggest failure of 2014, once again, not securing the disclosure of the UFO files," with the hashtag, "The truth is out there." So, you know, we see this, and we just don't know. October 2017, that was when To the Stars was founded by Tom DeLonge, the guitarist of Blink-182, a parapsychologist, Harold E. Puthoff, and author Jim Semivan. So, I mean, this is very interesting. And remember, it was 2017 where we got the first of what became known as Pentagon UFO videos. Okay, 2017. We're 9 years from there. And so, you know, it was December 2017 that the New York Times published the article about glowing auras and black money, the Pentagon's mysterious UFO program. Okay. And it ramped up and ramped up. Harry Reid was a big disclosure advocate during this time. A Navy fighter pilot in 2019 founded a group called Americans for Safe Aerospace to advocate for more disclosure by the military and other government agencies. And see, there's another thing. We have heard since 2017 and before that, by the way, that, you know, allegedly there's things up there that pilots had looked at and said, this is very strange. And who wondered if they could pose a problem if they're in our airspace. As you can imagine, that went nowhere. And CNN's greatest comment was, "Believing UFOs are real does not require believing in aliens. UFOs are simply unidentified flying objects. There's no assumption that they contain other life forms." That's one of my favorite quotes on this. And so in 2022, we had the public hearing on UFOs, and then even Senate Majority Leader Chuck Schumer proposed legislation to expedite the disclosure, and we're still sitting here. Was 2023, it doesn't seem that long ago, that Air Force intelligence officer retired, David Grush, testified before Congress. And then we had all the other so-called whistleblowers. So who knows? If you don't think this is a little strange, and that we're going a little too slow on this, when either tell us there's nothing or say, yes, there could be, and give us a hint. I don't know about you, but things where our commercial airliners go through, and not to mention, you know, the fact that they're using somehow codes to turn on and turn off nuclear missiles. I think that is important enough to address. So that's where we're at as disclosure. We're waiting and waiting. Many are saying Trump is going to kick it off on the anniversary of Roswell, which may be telling in itself. And I believe that they're going to be running
the Steven Spielberg movie at that time. That's when that's going to premiere, around that time. So, yeah, we know more and we know less. Doesn't that sound like a lot of gobbledygook that a lot of these people are saying? We have so much more knowledge, but we don't know anything from that knowledge. A lot of people, a lot of talking, and yet we're still waiting for disclosure. It's something for you to think about. And indeed, if it's not that important, why are they even talking about it? You could go so many ways with this. And that's what's exciting. And that's why for all my years, since I was like 10, I've been fascinated with UFOs. And yes, I always did think there was something driving them. I didn't think they were just flying around because they had no pilots. That was a classic quote. But we'll be on to another topic next week. I don't think anything will happen in the week where we don't talk. I don't think there's going to be a mass disclosure event, though you never know. Wouldn't that be fun? You have a great week. My name's Lily Alley. Thank you so much for listening. This has been New England.

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And welcome to Unexplained Love here on the Unexplained Radio Network, unexplainedradio.com. We're just about to start the show. We just wanted to get you some info on what we're doing. This is Unexplained Love, broadcasting to you live here in Garland, in the great Republic of Texas, this 14th day of May, 2026. 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The wild card line at 469-893-0054. 469-893-0054. International callers dial plus one for 469-893-0054 for the wild card line. We got a lot of different stories tonight, but one thing I really wanted to kind of get to was to tell you that, like this show, like any other show here, it is produced by people, it is created by individuals like you, and it is done by individuals like you. The radio talent, let's say, or talentless radio, is yourself. And if you can come up with a soap topic for 45 weeks out of the year, 1 hour a week, at least that much, and then you might have actual show on here. 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That is the case. And also look forward to the Trauma Awards, the Texas Radio Music Awards and Radio Awards, TRRMA.net. That's going to be coming out any day now, or at least the next couple of months, to get the preliminaries to submit by the members, and the members are anybody that joins without having to pay anything, to submit the stations they favor the most that are based here in Texas, or that have a Texas connection. We're both based in Wyoming and Texas, so we got a little bit of both. But the thing is that if you go on there, and we'll have the vote up, and we'll start getting all that stuff, and we're hoping to get past that first round into the second round, and hoping to get past the second round into the third round, bring in the Internet Radio Station of the Year for 2027, home to Unexplained Radio Network, unexplainedradio.com. So with that, no further ado, let's get to some amazing radio content. Now, have you ever wondered about this? The affair lasted for nearly 30 years. Former ladies and men side, well, I think they're all ladies, though, confess why they had sex with married people, and it's hot. All right, let's see what we got. So we go straight into the stories, guys. Let's see what we have. All right, I have to scroll down. Number one, it was my boyfriend's best friend. We had a deep bond. He came from a broken family, and I was there for him. At the time, I had no intentions of leaving my boyfriend of 4 years. The friend met a sweet girl and dated her for 3 years. While we were both with our partners, we would continue to spend time together and have sex. The part I felt guilt about was that we would often double date, and his girlfriend would confide in me about the relationship. I justified my guilt for doing this to her by telling myself I was with him before her. Okay. One way to get past it. Also, I had heard rumors that my boyfriend had cheated on me before the scenario. Eventually, both of our partners found out, and we all broke up. Last I heard, our exes hooked up right after to get back at us. I swore I would never be involved in a mess like that, and now I'm happily married, and I have no idea what happened to them. Wow. All right, this is anonymous. That, Syracuse, New York, that, I only want one person near Syracuse, and that's not that person. Anyway, the point is that, that's pretty interesting. So, the weird part is that, so they were fucking, okay, so you got a boy and a girl, and they're fucking each other, another boy and a girl, and they're fucking each other, and the boy and the boy are friends, but then the girl starts fucking the other boy. And then, both of them that have relationships with other people, they find out, and the other two people, the other girl and the other boy, that weren't banging each other, start banging each other. So,
I mean, it's just everybody's having sex with each other on that one. I don't know what the deal is. Pretty odd, pretty odd. I mean, I really got to say that, you know, the best way not to get caught is not try to get caught. And that's probably by dumping everybody else and just, you know, going out with your gut instinct and hanging out with the person you want to be with. Who knows? I don't know. Number two. I love how she prefaces it with saying that her, oh, I think my boyfriend had been cheating on me before. Okay, so your think of cheating boyfriend gives you justification to actually cheat, which you know you're cheating on him, but you kind of think maybe he was cheating on you, so that's justification enough. I love the way people explain away their own actions. I mean, it's more of a woman thing, too, and I don't want to blame it all on women, but it is more of a woman thing to explain their own actions. Where guys would just be like, yeah, I'm kind of horny. I think I'm going to bang this other chick. And then they wouldn't come up with the backstory of why it's right or why it's wrong. It's just because they wanted to put their penis in the other lady. So, anyway. Number two. I was sleeping with a guy from work for a long time. In fact, before he met his girlfriend. Another justification. And after, we kept just hooking up. I know there were other side pieces besides me because he is a genuine sex addict and an asshole. Well, that's what turned you on to him, being an asshole and using you. But I was recovering from a horrible breakup and abusing alcohol at the time. It felt awesome. What, to be treated badly by an asshole? Anyway, of course, everyone at work found out and my true friends remained friends. A lot of people looked at both of us differently and harassed us at work. It was very difficult, but I thrive, knowing that I am now married to my soulmate, who would never cheat or do anything the way this guy did. I definitely know what I did was wrong, but I have learned to forgive myself. Yeah. Okay. It's funny, like, yeah, how she just blames this other guy and... I don't know. I mean, you know, he had, okay, so she knows his girlfriend, she's still banged on, whatever. I guess she's not as horrible as the other guy, but she's very content with herself. Anyway, that was Anonymous 32, female in Florida. Number three is always going to be anonymous. They're not going to have many that are not. Number three, a guy I went to eighth grade with called me out of the blue. I hadn't seen or talked to him in over 50 years. All right. So, we talked for a while. Since he was coming to Florida, I met with him. It's another Florida person. It's very, very weird that there's just as many Florida people on here tonight. But, well, we'll continue with it. It happens. When it happens bad or strangely, it happens in Florida. So, but this woman here, I mean, like, she had been waiting a long time. I mean, from the eighth grade, I really don't know of anybody in the eighth grade that I could meet. And I mean, she didn't know either. So I don't know who else in the eighth grade that I could remember from the eighth grade, meet them, and then have the sexual intercourse with them. I just don't know about that. It'd be nice. It'd be nice to actually have somebody that committed after 50 some odd years. But I don't really know of anybody that would walk back into your life after all that time. But we'll see. So since he was coming to Florida, I met with him. I knew he was married, but I did it anyway. He never did leave his wife, but that's okay. I didn't want him to. It was fun. It lasted about a year and a half, and then I told him I didn't want to see him again. Okay. Well, that's kind of odd. Because I was feeling guilty. I told him I closed the door. It was a mistake. So you got this guy. Hadn't seen you in 50 years. He said, knew he was married, but I did it anyway. He never did leave his wife, which, I mean, of course, he wasn't going to because he'd probably been with her for like 40 years or something like that at the time. As fun as it lasted about a year and a half. I mean, the funny thing is, how was he staying in Florida for that long, for a year and a half? And I didn't want to see him anymore because I felt guilty. Huh. Well, she says it's anonymous, 70-year-old female in Florida, but 50, hadn't seen or talked to him in 50 years. She knew him from 8th grade, so he was about probably 13.
at the time. And so in the eighth grade, this was probably about 7 or 8 years ago. So when she was about, 63 or something like that. So I don't know. I mean, it's up to you. What you want to do with your life is what you want to do with your life. And that's what nobody else can tell you what to do. But I just think it's weird that he stayed in Florida for like a year and a half. That's what I was trying to get through my head. I'm like, okay, what happened to his wife? Why was she there in Florida with him? I don't know. It's anonymous, so we'll never know. Number four, I had a near-death experience. After a year, I decided to get divorced and wanted to be free. So the near-death experience made you get divorced? I mean, are you blaming it on something else than yourself? All right, whatever. Eventually, I met a married, wealthy man who piqued my interest. I had an affair with him for over 5 years. I still dated others, but loved the thrill. This cycle repeated throughout my lifetime. And now I have just settled down to one man. But don't count on me getting married. Anonymous. I don't really see how that story has to do with anything with our story. Our thing is basically that these are affairs supposed to go on for years. But I guess some of them I get it. Like the other 70-year-old one, it's affairs that started years later. But this one here is neither one nor the other. I mean, it's just 5 years. But I mean, it's just an affair, I guess. Yeah, all right, well, whatever. Yeah, well, we're into fairs. That's all it is. I mean, these story topics, sometimes they're just only about fairs. Number five. We were both married to other people. We worked together. And I didn't know he was married at first. My relationship was in trouble. And I admittedly didn't do a good job of trying to fix it. It was exciting at first, but we quickly fell in love. Couldn't leave his abusive wife. And who also had an early symptoms of dementia. Wow. So she had early symptoms of dementia. So he couldn't leave her. Okay, so that's why she's saying it was justified again. Because his children said they would never let him see their grandchildren if he left his wife. Well, what if, I mean, I would be like, well, fuck all you guys. You know what I mean? I'm going to do what I want to do. I'm going to live my life the way I want to live my life. So, I don't know. A bunch of shitty kids. I mean, you know, maybe his wife has not only got dementia, but she's also an asshole. Have you thought about that? All right, well, anyway, as he tried to do twice. So he tried to leave her twice. But she only had early signs of dementia. I mean, yeah, she was going to get the dementia, but she couldn't. I don't know. He may have been telling her that this was an abusive wife or whatever, but just imagine if it was an abusive wife and this really was happening. To me, this sounds like a bullshit story. It sounds like he basically just wanted to say, nah, man, my wife's got dementia. You know, that's the reason why my kids don't want me to leave her, but she's really abusive, and I want to leave her, but my kids say I won't be able to see my grandkids. And so that's what it sounds like to me. It sounds like this was a story. Anyway, since she fell for it. Because women love stories to justify why they're doing what they're doing, because then it becomes okay. I mean, like we said earlier, a lot of times, like, well, she got into his life after I did. So, really, in reality, I had all the reason to keep banging him. Or, well, my boyfriend kind of thought maybe one day he might cheat. And I was like, no. He's probably cheating on me. So, I'm definitely going to cheat on him. All right. Whatever. Whatever floats your boat. Because his children said they would leave him. Okay, yeah, we read that. His theory was that they didn't want to have to care for their mother. I separated from my husband and I eventually divorced. The affair lasted for nearly 30 years. He died in the COVID pandemic, and I'm still heartbroken. He suddenly seemed to ghost me, and I only learned that he had died when I discovered his obituary. It has been hard for me to move on with no closure. He essentially just disappeared. Well, that's what happens when people die. They kind of just disappear. They're no longer around. I mean, he probably was trying to get in touch with you desperately, but then, you know, he died pretty quickly, or he was in the hospital and didn't have his phone with him, or didn't have a, back then, with Corona, he may not even had a charger or something. He couldn't get one. He's like, well, fuck it, you know. Hopefully I get out of this hospital and I can tell her I want to be with her. Anyway, he's dead. Number six, we were really good friends for like 3 years, during which I was the side chick and he was the side guy.
We fell in love. Yeah, I mean, you know, my thing is, like, sometimes there's certain things that people will say nowadays, and I just hate them. And a lot of times these are things somebody says nowadays, but it kind of started like 5 years ago, so it's kind of like, it's kind of dated too, and I kind of hate that. I don't really like newspeak. I don't ever like adding newspeak to my vocabulary because I know it'll be dated very soon. And so it's like, what's the point of adding it, you know? And then probably by the time I heard it, it's a little bit dated. So why does it have to be side chicks and side guys and side cars and all this bullshit? Why don't you just say, hey, this chick I was nailing, and I was, he was nailing my side, you know, my guy. Don't say side, but anyway. So we could say something like this. We were really good friends for like 3 years, during which I was his lover. Nah, his whore. You could say his whore. And he was my whore. We fell in love. His girl was cheating. She left. No hard feelings. I was unhappy in my relationship long before we started cheating. And I just couldn't see my way out. My side guy, my sidecar guy, gave me the out. We've been married 23 years, and he's amazing. No regrets. So I guess what happened was she married the guy that she was nailing on the side. The sidecar guy. All right, whatever. There's too many sides in that bullshit. She was having affairs. She's banging somebody else. Cheating on my husband. Cheating on the guy. Whatever the fuck. Say anything, but don't say sidecars. Sidecars, funny cars, whatever. Just leave that shit out. All right, whatever. Number 7. That was Anonymous 50, female, California. Number 7. I'm a happily married woman, but I'm also a companion to another man. So you do that. I mean, I hadn't heard companion yet, but all right. Well, that's kind of a weird way of saying it, but all right. At least it's not like side piece, side car, side. You know, you're fucking them straight on. You ain't fucking on the side, mainly, but anyway. Companion to another man. The other man is married to someone else who acts more like a roommate than a wife. So I make sure this man has someone to video chat with at least once or twice a week. And I occasionally take trips to visit him. He pays for everything. And I also get perks like new clothes and the chance to visit my hometown because he still lives there. Man, you sound like, let's use a dated word, gold digger. You sound like you're just fucking using this guy for fucking money, man. I mean, what does he need to give you gifts for? I mean, it's a relationship. It's reciprocal. Shouldn't you be giving him gifts because he's banging you too? I mean, I don't know. I'm going to say I mean, whatever. I don't get all the drama of being his girlfriend, but I don't get all the happiness he has to offer. And in turn, I give him the same. You might not agree with this, but it is ideal for us, and it works. Don't knock it until you try it. Anonymous 45, female, Canada. I mean, it's funny, like, in the U.S., people will just say they're from a state in the U.S. In Canada, it's like the whole damn nation. It can't be in any province in particular. I don't know. That, to me, that sounds like she's just, she's like we were talking about earlier, a whore. They're not a companion. She's selling herself for this stuff, you know, so. Because obviously, if you just wanted to bang on, maybe like, you know, you're going out to dinner and he's paying. I get that, but he's paying for everything, even clothes. I mean, he's buying you fucking clothes. You can't buy your own goddamn clothes. Anyway. Number 8. I had no idea I was the other girl. I bumped into a high school old fling one night. One thing led to another, and we ended up spending the night together. The next morning, he answered a call from his girlfriend, who we also went to high school with. I asked him if they were still together, and he just shrugged his shoulders. Okay. He didn't try to work on that. Anonymous, 31, female, Michigan. That's pretty funny, yeah. So this was just basically a one-night stand, and he was cheating. Again, I thought these were supposed to be long-term, but all right, whatever. All right, well, you know, cheaters, cheating with other cheaters, or whatever. Okay, here's some more sidecars. Number 9, I've been with a side dude more times than I care to admit. Starting my last semester in high school, I had a real bad breakup with my girlfriend. Okay, so, let's see here. Trying to do the math on this. She had a, it's either
she had a real bad breakup with her girlfriend, or he had a real bad breakup with his girlfriend, and this is a gay relationship between them, or it's a hetero relationship between somebody that normally is a lesbian. Whatever the case, we'll figure it out. At the time, I was like, well, hell, like I can just look down here and see where they're from and what they're claiming to be. Come on. Anonymous 49, male in California. Okay. All right, so this is a guy. He started my last semester in high school. I was a real bad breakup with my girlfriend. So now, you know, he's with this other dude. Okay, I got you now. It helps clear my mind so I can picture the people in it. At the time, I was heartbroken. I had the genius idea of making sure I was never hurt that bad again. Proceed to keep people at arm's length. I was friends with the girl whose boyfriend was convinced she was cheating on him with me. He never confronted me, but would constantly take it out on her. It got to the point where she finally decided she might as well do it, since she kept getting accused. That's usually what happens. So we would hook up every once in a while. Once we even included two of her female friends. From then on, those kinds of relationships kept finding me for years. I've been a side dude. Oh, okay. I thought he was like saying that he was with the side dude. So he's been the side. Okay. Yeah, I thought this was all friends. From then on, those kinds of relationships kept finding me for years. I've been a side dude. Oh, okay. I thought he was like saying that he was with the side dude. So he's been the side.

Usually got messy when feelings came into play. Don't ever be foolish enough to think that you can maintain such an arrangement for a prolonged period without someone catching feelings. That's not reasonable. Anyway, that whole period lasted a good 4 years or so, and I got tired of keeping any kind of real connection at bay. Eventually, I wised up and was lucky enough to find someone who didn't hold that kind of past behavior against me. Well, all you have to do is just not tell them about your past behavior, and they're never going to be able to hold it against you. Say you're a monk. All right, anonymous 49 male in California. All right, number 10. Moving along here. I was the side dude twice in a row with girls I was chasing during college. Okay. I mean, what the hell does a row with girls mean? I mean, like, you know, I guess like a bunch of girls or, you know, whatever, or a whole roll of them. You know, you could say a stack of girls. You stack them on top of each other. I knew they had boyfriends, but didn't care. I thought I was better than them and fully expected I'd be the new boyfriend. This was also very early in my sexual journey, so I was incredibly naive. The first I spent a year flirting with, after we both felt a spark together. You spent a year on something you didn't get pussy from? Jeez, man, if I spent a year working on something and I didn't get laid from, I mean, I'd gone crazy, especially back then. I'd be like, yeah, you know, I worked on you for about a day, and, you know, it didn't seem like it was reciprocal. We went on several dates and had sex a few times. The boyfriend was definitely on to me, but nothing came from him. Maybe he liked thinking his girlfriend was getting banged by some dude. I don't know. You know, maybe that was it. That's my opinion. The second actually initiated with me completely out of the blue when her boyfriend left her dorm to pick up a pizza delivery. She grabbed me and made out with me passionately before he came back. A week or so later, she jumped my bones. Okay. That was more like a lady's friend. Anyway. During a study session, again, completely out of the blue. And we had some of the most intense sex of my life up to that point. We hooked up a few more times after that. Okay. In both cases, I ended up getting my heart broken. Neither was looking to dump their current beaus for me. Well, probably because you called them beaus. I mean, that's the reason why. You're like, yeah, this guy here, he's a little fruity. I mean, they probably doubt it. They probably were banging you, and they were like, I think he's gay, though. I mean, I don't know. At least bi, you know. But I don't really think he's bi. I don't think he likes women. And it's like, but I do have sex with them, and I'm a lady, so I don't know. I mean, that is funny. They had one bit like that on Saturday Night Live for a long time ago with Dana Carvey, and he was the effeminate male. And so everybody else thought he was gay, and he was married. And he would always just try to say, what, that's so silly. And he just tried to, like, not, you know, convince him that he wasn't gay, because he wasn't. But then later on, even his wife thought he was gay. He's like, anyway, so she didn't have any problems with it. He's like, yeah, you're just a gay man. He's like, what? He's all, he had feminine voice. It's pretty funny, anyway. Because it's true. It's true. There's a feminine men out there. They're not gay. They're just effeminate. In both cases, I ended up getting my heart broken. Neither was looking to dump their current beaus for me. I was just a release for them. And you're worried about that. I mean, my thing is like, most of the time when I would have a situation that was a little off kilter, let's say, they were a release for me. And if I was a release for them, I wouldn't really give a shit. I mean, this guy's over here falling, like, in love with, like, you know, chicks you're supposed to nail and then leave. I mean, you nail them, like, 5 or 6 times, you know, and then you're like, hey, you know, I've pretty much done everything I can do here. Maybe a little bit more, but that's about it. You know, I mean, one night is not good enough because you really don't get the full experience, but, you know, after 5 or 6 times, you kind of got an idea where this thing's headed. It messed me up for a long time, but I look back at those experiences with some fondness as they were fun and exciting in the moment. Anonymous, 39, male, Connecticut. You know, for a guy that got laid that much then, it seems like he's a guy that didn't get laid that much. I feel that. I feel that from him. Yeah. I mean, it just feels like, you know, he's not, I don't know, way too in love with the people that he bangs. Number 11, in a way, I guess I was the side guy. Side. Once my future wife and I got serious about our future life, which didn't take long, she was lovely, intelligent, vivacious, and passionate. She broke up with 3 other guys she had been seeing. She sounds kind of like a slut to me. I don't know. But anyway,
the married guy

went home to his wife. The alcoholic probably hit the bottle. And just Bill, not his real name, called me and talked to me for 15 minutes nonstop about what a great girl I was getting. We were married for over 20 years without a hint of any infidelity until death do us part, rest beloved. So I guess she died. Well, she was a big-time slut at one time. I mean, I'm going to put it that way. She had three dudes plowing her every night. I mean, she was getting boned by three guys blowing their loads deep inside this chick. You know, she's swallowing. She's getting it up the butt. She's getting in her vag. She goes, meets this guy, kisses him, asks her to eat her out, then toss her salad, the old term. And then he's going over there to town on her, and he's like, man, you sure do taste a lot like semen. And she's like, yeah, I'm doing a guy in the Navy, too. All right, number 12. I was having marital problems. The other thing is, going back to that last story, he was just another dude she was banging. It wasn't like she was cheating on three dudes with him. She was just promiscuous. So, and he says she never cheated on me. I think he couldn't recognize if somebody was cheating on him or not. I think that basically all the other dudes had used her to what they could use her for. And he was just a dumbass that thought that he won, like, the golden peach. When all he did was win a peach that had a bunch of semen in it, you know. I mean, really, I gotta say, I think that he was the one who lucked out. And didn't mean that she wasn't banging other dudes later. I mean, I think he was just too naive to notice. Anyway, now she's dead, so. If she wasn't, I was going to call her and see if she wanted to hang out. Number 12, I was having marital problems and just let things slide to save my kids from divorce. I went over to help a friend with some house issues or home issues. And the wife confided in me that they were on a rocky ground. I'm going to say they're on rocky road. I almost said that. When people are depressed, they just want someone to listen. On the way out, she apologized and gave me a quick hug for listening, which turned into a full sexual encounter. It was so intense knowing this was forbidden. She was always so fit and always dressed in loose clothes. I guess she's like the Gen Zers we were talking about earlier. Hiding her body. We continued sneaking around for many years until they moved away. So, I thought this was a woman at first that was having marital problems. But it turns out, it sounds like it's a guy. Now, it could be a woman. I'm not saying it's not. But, I'm just saying. It sounds more like a guy. Because he didn't notice what her how in tone her body was because she always wore loose clothes. And I think a woman would probably notice that more. Than a guy would, because a guy has to have it like right in their face before he can notice it. Where a woman can kind of, you know, picture these things. They're better at understanding that, or not. They could be dumb as shit too. Who the hell knows? Number 13. Hey, look, if you're gonna think I'm being stereotypical by praising you, then fuck off. You may just be another dumbass. Number 13. We met at a blacklight dance party. I think they used to have this like in the 90s. I mean. Yeah, I don't really remember the dance. I remember everybody had black lights, but he was the DJ, and I ended up dancing on the stage right next to him all night. After the party, we exchanged numbers and went our separate ways, and by the time I had gotten home, I had a message from him. We started a whirlwind situationship immediately. He was kind, caring, handsome, and he was a freaking DJ. And since I was just about to turn 18, I thought that was the coolest thing ever. Him making over $20, and when he would go to pee, everybody would steal all his records. I'm joking. I threw that other part in because that's usually what happens. Usually what happens is with the DJs is everybody tries to tell you, hey, you got to get your name out there, do stuff for free. And it's like, well, when am I going to start getting paid for this? And it's like, well, never. And really, it is true. When you walk away, everybody tries to steal your shit. So, you got to really be on top of that. I was a DJ. I had a friend that wanted to be a DJ. And complete waste of money. Anyway, and he did a few things, but it was always for free. All right, going on. I thought he was the coolest thing ever. We had a romantic Valentine's night together. We went. This thing. I got to get me a mouse.
We went on a weekend long trip for my 18th birthday. He wasn't shy about bringing me around and his friends, and we were always talking about what our futures were going to look like, especially since I was about to graduate high school and he was 75 years old. I'm sure. I mean, like, she keeps talking about the graduate high school thing. I'm like, I thought he wasn't that much older than you, but we'll see. And he was only a couple years older than me. Okay, maybe. I thought for sure he was going to ask me to be official and that I was just starting the rest of my life with him. Just a few weeks before graduation, I got a message from a friend of mine asking me if I was seeing this guy, and I replied back, honestly, that yes, I was seeing him, and I had fallen in love with him. The friend of a friend shared that she had also been seeing him for months longer than me, and that she was also in love with him. Everybody's in love. That hurt that I felt, the hurt that I felt was indescribable, and immediately confronted him. He didn't deny anything, but he convinced me that he cared more for me than he did for her, and I stupidly went back to him. Yeah, I don't know if I'd have played it like that. I would have basically said, that other bitch is crazy. I mean, like, or just say, like, I used to go out with her, but then I met you, and you're the love of my life, lady, and you're my lady. It's like a dream, holding you close. I'm keeping you warm. I forget. You keep me warm. Anyway, whatever. Maybe I got that backwards. For my lady. No one will be shocked to learn that the friend of a friend messaged me nonstop about their escapades for a couple of weeks after the first confrontation. Every time she would message me, well, the fucking funny thing is, she's messaging you about like this relationship she supposedly has with a dude, but you're not fucking messaging her back and say, hey, bitch. I'm banging the shit out of this guy tonight, so shut the fuck up. I mean, it sounds like you're around him more than she is, so, it's not a, but he did say that he was still going with it, or whatever. He's a dumbass. I would blow up at him, and he would convince me to stay. Right before graduation, the friend of a friend messaged me one last time to tell me about her night with him. And that's when I officially decided I was done. The same night I was lying in bed crying about that stupid boy, I got a message from my best friend wanting to set me up with someone, and that someone has been my husband for the last 10 years. All right, well, she's 30 years old. This story probably came out just a few days ago, so she's 30. This was 12 years ago. Till 2014, they were still doing blacklight dance party stuff. I mean, I thought that stuff went out of favor. Anyway. All right, whatever. 14. I dated her briefly in high school before we broke up, and she ended up moving away. We talked periodically every few weeks or months until she got married and stopped contacting me. A few years later, one day, out of the blue, she messaged me that her marriage wasn't working out. She was pretty sure he was having an affair, and she was positive that they were heading for a divorce. Just a few hours later, she was sending me nudes and telling me she wished it had been me instead. So what did she wish? She wished that he had been the guy that was cheating on her instead of the guy that she's with that's cheating on him, because that's what it kind of sounded like when he wrote that. All right, I get it. Like, she wished she would have married this dude instead of the other dude. All right, so we continued like that for months, exchanging nudes and dirty messages until he moved out and they filed for divorce. And she was asking me when we could finally meet up with each other since we lived thousands of miles apart. We made a plan for her to come see me, but just a couple of days before she was to come, I got cold feet and told her that I actually had a lot going on and that she should cancel her trip. She was upset, but she understood, and we still kept exchanging pictures and messages. What a pussy. I mean, he should have just said, hey, baby, come on over here and I'll plow you. And then, and if he didn't want it to like be a long-term relationship, then just become a dickhead and she'll leave you. Or maybe she'll stay with you because you are a dickhead. Who the fuck knows? But I mean, at least that way, you're getting what you want.
All right, a few short months later, the tone of her messages started to change. She grew colder and distant, and eventually she stopped responding to my messages altogether. I noticed on her socials that she was posting pictures with her ex-husband. I confronted her, and she admitted, what do you mean you confronted her? She's fucking, like, not with you. You decide you don't want to be with her, so she's... Anyway, I confronted her, and she admitted that they were getting back together. His affair had ended, and they were going to work on it for their kids. I still tried to keep in contact with her, but she kept ignoring my messages. You're kind of a dick, because, like, she's basically trying to work on a relationship with this guy, and you didn't want anything to do with her, so she's kind of ending it, and you keep saying, no, no, we should, you should probably still see that guy, but I want to be seeing you, too. I want you to keep sending your naked pics so I can masturbate to them. I eventually gave up until a few years later when a buddy and I were looking at stories on Snapchat, and her picture came up. We both messaged her. She left him on read, but immediately responded to my message. It's a very long story. We spent the next few days catching up. Her and her ex-husband were doing well, but I missed her. In my mind, she was the one that had got away. Well, you kind of told her to fuck off. So I decided to pursue her, and eventually she caved. All right, I'll get to that in a second. We started exchanging nudes and dirty messages again, so you just wanted to masturbate. She said she felt like we were teenagers again, and I felt I was trying to convince her to move in with me. I was trying to convince her to move in with me, okay. And I didn't want to lose her again, but she was scared to jeopardize her life that she had just worked so hard to get back on track. Eventually, I wore her down, but unknowingly wore myself down, too. Once she finally agreed to move, I didn't want her anymore. I didn't want her to anymore. Okay. Oh, my God. I figured it out. I figured if it would be this hard to convince her to be with me, everything else would be 10 times harder. All right, let me finish this. Plus, I didn't really want to be a step-parent to her kids anyway. I ended up ghosting her the same way she originally ghosted me. Eventually, she gave up trying to get a hold of me, and she blocked me everywhere. I haven't seen or heard her since. Anonymous 34, male in California. Let me tell you this. This guy is what we call in the industry a loser. He's a big fucking time loser. So you got a girl that basically had a relationship. She wanted to be with you. She was going to travel 1,000 miles across the country to live with you because she needed you so bad. She needed your wang. You hadn't had sex with her. You hadn't done anything with her except sending pornos and stuff like that, and just so you could masturbate to her. And then when it got to the point where she was actually going to come over there 1,000 miles and live with you, and you were actually going to have real sexual relations with her, you turned her down. You said no. And at that moment, she probably had all these plans. She's like, oh, shit, now I got to stop and turn everything back around. And then so she is very disinterested in you at that point because she's going to basically think that you have no real interest, but she still likes you, so she kind of blows it off a little bit. But then when she realizes that you're not going to change your mind, she just says, well, fuck you, and she starts working on her relationship because she's seeing the father of her kids, and she does all this stuff with the father of the kids, and she starts thinking, you know what, that guy, he's full of shit. I could move out there tomorrow or something, or he could say move out there tomorrow, and he would still tell me no. And she believed you were full of shit, so she just basically stopped talking to you. You're a liar. You're not going to – this. Nothing is going to come of this except her sending you a bunch of nude pictures. And that is it. And you're going to masturbate to her, and that's all that was going to come of it. So she just gave up, and she went for the real dick, and she went for the guy that has a real dick that would really give it to her, her husband, her ex-husband. And so then you go out of your way trying to get her to come back to you, supposedly. Come back to you when all you wanted her to do was to send you more pornos or, but you know, nude pictures or whatever the fuck so you could masturbate to. And when she finally starts thinking, you know what? I mean, maybe we should just try it again. Maybe we should just, you know, try it again, even though I'm with my husband and my kids are here and everything else. And I've been sending you these pornos for so long, these nudes and all this bullshit. I'm going to keep calling them pornos. But anyway, she sent all these nude pics to you and you've been masturbating all this time.
She's like, maybe we should work on it. You're kind of like, yeah, maybe we should work on it. And at the last moment, she's like, all right, I'm going to leave my husband. I'm going over there. I'm coming out there this weekend, motherfucker. You're like, yeah, I'm all right. I'm going to ghost her like she ghosted me. I'm like, no, the reason why you didn't do it is because you're a big pussy and you're a loser. And you basically just brought some. Okay, the very first time, I get it. Yeah, it's her fault. But she was wanting to find somebody else. She wanted to find you, blah, blah. And then eventually, when you prove to be completely untrustworthy and denied her a place to live, she was like, well, fuck it. I got to get on my own life. I got to find a real relationship. And she found a real relationship back with her husband. And when she had that real relationship, you still wanted those nudes so badly that you were going to ruin her relationship. And basically, you probably did because she probably started packing her stuff and saying, hey, look, I'm going to move in with my longtime Wunderschlong across the country. And then you're like, no, you ghosted me before, so I'm ghosting you now. So that makes perfect sense in my mind. Okay. So this was anonymous 34 male California comic book guy from The Simpsons, huh? My thing goes back down, and something's wrong with this dude. I mean, at least you would let her come over there. I mean, what was the point? You could let her come over, and if it doesn't work out, you could maybe you're dirty and then she doesn't want to be with you, or maybe she's dirty and you don't want her to be with you, or whatever. You never had a chick live with you? I mean, what the fuck is wrong with this guy? I mean, what's the difference? I mean, a lot of times, sometimes it works, sometimes it doesn't. Whatever. And you're gonna find out. But you gotta do it. Or at least if anything else, if you didn't want her to live with you and you're worried she's gonna be a pain in the ass, you're gonna worry about her kids, go to where she fucking lives, find a fucking hotel room and say, hey, look, let's just be together for the weekend and then we'll figure out like moving together and we'll talk about it and everything else. Fuck the shit out of her for 3 or 4 days. And then go back to your own little hovel and then just, say, fuck it, I don't want to be with her. I just wanted to fuck her. But this guy didn't even want to fuck her. He just wanted to masturbate to her, which is so perplexing. And then he blames her for ghosting him. You didn't want a serious relationship. She wanted a serious relationship. She wanted a physical wang, not a picture of some other guy's wang you kept sending, because obviously it probably wasn't yours. You were worried about your own, so you didn't want her to ever see it in real life. And she left you. And then when she gets her life straightened and everything else, then you make her try to leave her husband, and then you tell her go fuck herself because you're worried about her coming and seeing your small wife. What a fucking asshole. All right. That's my opinion on that. That's my 2 cents on that one, boy. That one kind of pissed me off, I gotta say. I mean, a lot of these, they don't really bother me because I'm just like, yeah, fuck it. You're a slut. You're a whore. You're trying to get in where you fit in. You're trying to do whatever. You're trying to get money. Whatever. And these things don't bother me. People are going to bang. People are still having sex, and they're going to have sex, and that's not a big problem for me. But when you're fucking using somebody like that, that starts becoming. I mean, I get it. You have a right to change your decision, but once you change that decision, there's no going back. You don't keep forcing somebody to come back because really, you should have just told her, "Look, I just want to see your nudes. That's about it." Because that's all you wanted anyway. Number 15, I was 19, he was 39. Wow. And my manager, wow. Now that I've grown up and see things from an outside perspective, I feel completely disgusted by the whole situation. And I feel very bad for her because she never knew. I believe they got married in the end. Wait, what's a what? So I was 30, 19, she was 39. Now that I've grown, well, she didn't mention the fact who the hell the other person was. I guess the guy had a girlfriend. F's 19. You're still 19, or what? I don't know. She's a dumbass. This person that wrote this, kind of a dumbass, because she never explained if the guy's married or has a girlfriend and then getting married or whatever. And then I think that's what they meant. But I was thinking, well, she was thinking she was disgusted by it because she got older and she's like, man, how can I be with a 39-year-old guy when I was only 19? I was thinking that, but more of it is that how could she be with a 39-year-old guy that had a girlfriend that she got married to when she was only 19? So, whatever. Another idiot. Not as bad as the last guy. The other guy was a complete fucking idiot. The guy just wanted to masturbate the whole time. Number 16. I didn't know for 2 years when I confronted him about making plans on Facebook to move in with another chick and accused him of having another woman. So I didn't know for 2 years when I confronted him about making plans on Facebook to move in with him, another chick, and accused him. What the fuck are you talking about here? I'm kind of confused on this one. I didn't know for 2 years. Okay, well, you didn't know.
2 years. When I confronted him about making plans on Facebook to move in with another chick and accused him of having another woman. Something doesn't make any sense. I think there's too many women on here. Because it sounds like what she's saying is, when I confronted him about making plans on Facebook to move in with another chick, okay. Oh, okay. Yeah, it's not a problem here. Okay, so basically, he had plans to move in with another chick. She found, she confronted him about that and accused him of having another woman. Oh, man, you know, commas really are, I mean, there is a comma here, but it's like by the time you get to it, it's such a long run-on sentence that I don't know what the fuck's going on. He told me that technically I was the other woman, but she was willing to let me move in with them. Okay. So we broke up and he moved in with her a few months later. So he's just lying to her and saying, like, hey, look, she wants me to let you move in too because she wants me to swing, you know. She wants me to be a swinger, you know, have two ladies. Yeah, we can do menage a trois all day long. Stupid. It's a dumb lie. A year after that, we broke up. He called me complaining that she wasn't financially responsible, wasn't able to run a house as well as me. He asked me to move. Were y'all living together before? I didn't know for 2 years. Okay, maybe they were living. She didn't even explain this. She didn't explain her situation. I thought they were just dating. So maybe they were living together, and then she read on Facebook that he was planning on moving in with his chick. So whatever. All right, whatever. He called me complaining, and she wasn't financially responsible, wasn't able to run a house as well as me. He asked me to move to Florida with him. I laughed at him and said, thought about that before telling me I was the other woman. Well, that's pretty good. You got back at the end. That is true. Yeah, if you're the other woman, what the fuck, you know, you should have been, she wanted to be the priority woman and she could cheat on. Darkling, hey, I understand what you mean. Yeah. All right. And I think there are 17 of these, and 17 there be. And 17 is a damn long one, I can tell you that. But we're going to finish that up. We're going to take a break after this. But we'll come back after this. We'll do this one and we'll come back after a break. This is a long one. 17, I had just started a new job, and after a few months, I ended up completely falling for my married boss. I knew it was wrong and tried to keep my distance, but we had a bunch of business trips together, which resulted in a lot of one-on-one time. Yeah. Mentally, I was really in a dark place. I had a string of dates that didn't go anywhere, where I felt rejected and used. Gained 40 pounds, and my self-esteem plummeted. Meanwhile, I had this super attractive, successful guy at work lifting me up, telling me I'm smart and beautiful, and that guy who isn't into me is an idiot. Anytime I was with him, I finally feel alive again and feel like we just had a magnetic chemistry. He also meant it to feeling the same way towards me. I gotta say, this is that thing I always talk about, like, where a woman... it's like, say she's like a 5 or a 6. And instead of finding another guy that's a 5 or a 6 that wouldn't cheat on her or want to be with her and wants to have a real relationship, maybe cheat on her but in the future, but wants to have at least a real relationship for a few years or more, or maybe a decade or maybe an entire lifetime. Instead of finding that guy, the woman that's a 5 or 6 does this, where she goes out and finds a guy that's an 8 or 9, and she wonders why she gets used. Because the 8 or 9 guy is not going to stay with you. He's just basically playing the numbers. The 5 or 6 guy may not either, but at least you got a better shot of that. Now, you know, but if you're going to look at it from the perspective of the 5 or 6 guy might not stay with you, so what the fuck is the difference between 8 or 9 guy? That's okay, but don't act like you're going to develop a relationship with somebody that looks much hotter than you. It won't happen. You got to be the hot one, and you got to kind of, you know, give. We tried not to do anything, but after a year of tension, we finally ended up hooking up. I thought y'all were banging all the time. Anyway, whatever. I get it. Okay, yeah. So y'all kept talking in the office, and eventually I kept going places and said, well, fuck, let's hook up. I knew he was married, and I knew it was wrong. I never met his wife, but I thought she must be a much better person than I was. My colleagues had met her, and I knew she was beautiful, fit, and seemed really kind. I was just such a low point in my life that I would take scraps just to be with him.
It was a tumultuous relationship, and I tried to end it many times. But because we literally worked together in a tiny office, I still had intense feelings for him. Oh, God. You know, the office, the work, there's so many things about that. Imagine being the guy that owns this fucking company, and say it was a small company, and you got these two dipshits doing this. Any moment she's going to sue him, he's going to sue your company, he's going to sue everybody for sexual harassment, just because this guy wanted to, you know, have something that wasn't as attractive as wife, but it's good because it's different. You know, the old idea of like, yeah, hamburger is not as good as steak, but sometimes you get tired of steak and you want to go out there and try different things. This is what this is. But I couldn't because I was in love with him. I felt trapped, and I would frequently cry in the office bathroom knowing I needed to get out somehow. All right, whatever. I ended up breaking it off with him, resigning, and taking a $70,000 pay cut just to get myself out of the situation as soon as possible. Okay, then I wouldn't have done that. But, you know, just the money would have been too much. I would have basically told the company this guy's sexually harassing me. Then COVID hit, and a new company scaled back its operations. Because I was a new employee, I was laid off. I then spent the next year in a super deep depression, but eventually managed to get myself out of it. So I honestly didn't set out to have a relationship with a married man. I just kind of fell into it over time and made a series of poor decisions. The wife ended up finding out after I had already resigned. And I know she is the main victim here, and I feel terrible that I hurt someone innocent. That's weird. She found out after the fact. That's weird. You would actually have been better to stay with them during the corona thing, because you may have got, yeah, you know, you'd have probably been on unemployment, but you'd get the max unemployment. But, you know, it sounds like if you took a $70,000 pay cut, you're making pretty damn good money, way over the max unemployment amount. I have since laid back on my feet, gotten a new job, lost all the weight I gained, and I'm feeling far more confident in myself. Obviously, I stay far away from a married man. And in the situation, and if the situation happened now, rather than at such a low point in my life, I would like to think that I would make better decisions. And this was Henrietta's throwaway. All right. Well, that was pretty neat about you, Henrietta's throwaway. So, that's our stories right there for this first hour. We're going to come back after this, and we've got a different set of tales for you. I don't know, I've got two different ones here. Let me see. I've got two options, and I'm going to go over them because I'm going to do it for time constraints. You know, we always have to think about time. One is anonymous stories about people who've had sex with someone is forbidden. About 13 stories or so odd. And another one we have an option for, and that's probably what I'm going to get to. People are sharing the wildest sex requests they've ever gotten. Actually, you know what? I don't know. I'll think about it. We'll think about that. We'll come back. You know, I'll think about it during the break. During the break, you need to think about these stories and think about, like, how they're affecting young people's lives or whatever the fuck they're doing. Anyway, with that, we'll be right back here on Unexplained Love on the Unexplained Radio Network. And again, the wild card line is open for all you people that are interested in telling us your sex stories. But we'll be right back here with more sex.

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And with that, chatters are still away, chatting in the chat room. You can go in there, but the wild card line is still open for another hour. So with our last hour, you can call us at the wild card line at 469-893-0054. 469-893-0054. Plus one for international callers. 469-893-0054. And if you're absolutely fascinating, you have something as great as what we're talking about to talk about, we'd love to hear from you. And that being said, again, as always, if you have an absolutely fascinating show idea, topic, or anything that can go for an hour a week at least, for say 45 weeks a year, not all the 52, you can miss some, whatever. 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Okay, now we're going to go back to the sex. And I know that's really what you want to hear anyway. And there's another one I've got to say, man, between these, I was torn. Torn, damn it, I was torn. But yeah, I think I'm going to have to go with the other one. This one was very good. It's just very hard. Between the two, we had wildest sex requests, which pretty good, and forbidden hookups, which pretty damn good. So, you know, I don't know, man. I wish I had some more time to read both these, but I'll probably save one from next time. But until then, we're going to read some wild sex requests. All right, number one. He asked if we wanted him to pour acid on us. He asked if he wanted him to pour acid on us. Okay, there's two of you then. We said we did. He had us go into the bedroom, fill the tub, and get in. Okay? He had a bottle of dish soap and basically squirted that all over us while we pretended it was acid. He was jacking off while he did it, but finally made him come while throwing the acid on us and jacking off. He pretended that my eyeball had come out and said he was so excited to fuck me through my eye socket. His little throw-up thing. Yes, this is a very demented individual. This is very insane. And I don't understand, like, he says, like, we said we did. This is, like, I don't know what the fuck this is, man. I gotta say. I don't know that. I don't understand this at all. I would just, if you were like two chicks, I would just plow you, and then I wouldn't even worry about anything else. But that was a weird one. That almost made me not want to read these. But this one here kind of brought me back in, or the next one, or one of these. Maybe none of them. Who the hell knows? She wanted me to pee on her face and knelt down in the bathtub. I got stage fright and couldn't work up a stream. I just sort of held my flaccid penis in front of her for like 3 minutes. Well, maybe you should just went to the toilet and just start peeing there and then just, like, pinch it off and then just start, you know, finish up the rest over on her. Kind of like if you're doing, like, a drug test or urinalysis, you just pee a little bit in there and you pinch it and then you go to your merry way. Anyway, that's an opinion. I mean, like, I'm not into that kind of stuff, but, you know, hey, I mean, whatever floats your boat. Number three, my girlfriend and I had a bearded dragon back in college, and we may or may not have made a video of us dressed like bearded dragons doing the beardy mating ritual, head bombing and bobbing and arm waving, and then mating. We had bearded dragon costumes and everything. Big shrimp. See, this is there's something very, very wrong with this generation. There's something very, very, very, very wrong. And I don't mean like, you know, hey, you can't have the type of sex you want to have. I just mean that I don't think they're doing it right. Like, they just don't get the point of it is banging somebody or getting banged. That's you know, like, before we knew that, we'd like, hey, you're either banging somebody or getting banged. And you know, now their whole intent and purpose is on different things, like pissing on somebody. But, I mean, you know, whatever. Number four. I was on a... Oh, this was one of the ones I like. This one. This is the reason why I stuck with this. I like this because it's a nice tale.
4, I was on a first date with a girl and she told me she was a Christian and wouldn't have sex on the first date or do anal. I was fine with that. I walked her home only to have her request both of those things as she opened the front door. Murky Sleep 831. Hopefully she didn't request it and he just couldn't do it now. You know, like saying, for instance, that like he was close to his place. Hey, we just go to my place instead of going out to eat and we can go have anal and this. He's like, no, I'm Christian. Can't do that. And then by the time he got to her place, she's like, oh, my parents inside. But otherwise, I'd totally be down for that. You know, I don't know. He didn't really explain if that actually occurred. But I'm in my mind, I'm hoping that he got to her door and then he got to plow her like that, you know. So that's what I'm hoping. All right, 5. I did phone sex back in the 90s. I had a very specific request from a caller. He wanted to describe myself naked, wrapped around him, smoking a cigarette as we both sank in quicksand. I did. He came. He called one a week with the same request. Yeah, some of the shit, I'm kind of like, hey, man, I mean, that wouldn't do anything for me in any way in the world, but I don't understand how that is what people go to because that's what they want. I'm always thinking about some kind of hot chick and I'm plowing, or different types of hot chicks and I'm plowing. And that's about it. That's my limit of my imagination. That's pretty much, I mean, you know, not very, very imaginative. 6, he wanted me to send him videos where I named gummy bears like his friends and put them in my mouth. Where I named gummy bears like his, I guess like his friends' names and put them in my mouth. But don't eat them. Just tease them and pretend to eat them. Being able to eat his tiny friends turned him on. I liked him and asked for a date in real life, but he rejected. See, this is, so talking lewd was 2. This is like the same, like the guy that we were talking about earlier that just wanted to see the naked pictures of that one girl. And when she said she's going to come over there, he's like, no, not really. I'm sorry. But it also makes me think of the old Kids in the Hall thing of their, you know, squishing your head and squishing like little whatever. I don't know why I can't think of that. But some people are really fucked in the head, man. 7, I hooked up with this girl I used to work with while she was on top riding me. She screams out, buck me off like a bronco. Okay. Like, well, it might hurt your wang, though. Anyway, I was in the moment, so I started thrusting my hips harder and harder, higher, actively trying to buck her off. I got into it, and she started making bull noises. After we finished, we both lay there in silence until laughter took over us, and we just looked at each other and moved. So, yeah. Joey Monaco. Yeah, that's weird. Yeah, I kind of get like she wants to be bucked off because she wants to be bucked really hard, you know what I'm saying? But I don't know why did she turn it into the bull? Because at one moment she's riding this horse, this bucking bronco, and the next moment she's the bull riding this bucky. I don't know, it doesn't make any sense. 8, I was watching my favorite football team play. She said she wanted to give me a blowjob while they played. She wanted me to come in her mouth exactly when my team scored a goal, which happened twice. Came twice while screaming goal. Rinskar. I don't even know if I could do the first one. I mean, come on, man. I mean, and plus, like, what if this was like a basketball game? I mean, you know, how many times, but I mean, I get it. It's probably some kind of low-scoring event. It's a favorite football team. But he says, like, you know, it could be soccer or could it be, you know, I don't know. Or football, like American football, like we were talking about earlier. 9, I thought something was wrong when she walked into the bedroom naked carrying 2 frozen chickens and an egg whisk. Okay, ship 8112. Yeah, that's pretty fucked up, man. I don't know what the fuck she's thinking of doing. Yeah, that's the, you know, there's a lot of weird-ass people in here. Now I'm starting to regret this one. 10, I have a split tongue. I've gotten a few. My wife would love it if I could eat her out while I watch. I have a split tongue. I have gotten a few. My wife would love it if you could eat her out while I watch.
I don't know what the fuck that means. I really don't. I'm going to read it to you one more last time to see if you can understand this riddle, mass wrapped in a mystery, wrapped in an enigma. I have a split tongue, okay? That's just one. I have a split tongue, period. This is what this guy's saying. I have gotten a few. My wife would love it if you could eat her out while I watch. I have gotten a few. I don't know what the fuck that means. Okay, commas, people. Yes, I've gotten a few. You mean I've gotten a few guys to say, my wife would love it if you could eat her out while you watch. You know, just add a fucking few words in there so it doesn't become so fucking confusing. Like, I'm like, I guess he meant, like, I've gotten a few requests saying, my wife would love it if you could eat her out while I watch. Yeah, but it doesn't really work as, like, two different tongues. I mean, I know that they're split, but it's not like one can go one way and the other one can go another way. It's just they're kind of split. I mean, think about your own tongue. Anyway, never mind. Number 11, she wanted me to pee into the toilet, aiming between her legs while she was sitting on it. Also peeing. It was our first date. I politely declined. Big holler squaller. That's your first date, man. Thinking about this. I've often joked about chicks. Like I said, hey, look, when you're peeing, you put my wang in your mouth, and I just act like I'm peeing. You're peeing it out. That's kind of like a, but I mean, that's just a joke. I wouldn't really pee in somebody's mouth. I'm just saying it kind of makes the effect like, hey, that's where the pee's going. It's going all the way straight out your body. That's how you're making pee, because I had to pee in you. But it's just a joke. I never did that. I just said it many times before as a joke. I don't know why. I just thought it'd be funny, but I never did it because I just, it's funny enough to say it, just end it. And it wasn't that funny, so what the fuck? Number 12, I was seeing this girl, 22, who lived in San Diego. I was living in L.A. at the time. That's quite distant. And she would send me nude pics during the day. She sent a photo of her facing the wall, no top on, and booty short undies. Okay. Later, she sent me another with the same kind of undies, but a different color. Later, she asked how I liked them. Of course, I told them they were hot and I can't wait for the weekend. Then she tells me to look closer at the hair. I didn't notice at first, but her hair in the second photo was different, longer and more curly. She tells me it's her aunt, 30, or we say Texas aunt, but I just said that. It's her aunt, 38. So the next weekend, the three of us go out. I get a room with two queen beds. They watch the other one with me. So basically, yes, this is a, I mean, if this is real, it's customer tall 5247. Okay, this guy here. He gets his girl to send her new pictures of himself, and he's going to meet with her. He thinks he's going to plow her. He's like, that's pretty cool. And he sees other pictures. He's like, yeah, that's pretty cool, too. Different underwear, whatever. And it's her aunt being naked, too, doing the exact same pose. And he's like, well, fuck, I'll fuck both of you bitches. So, yes, I would have done that. I would have definitely done that. That would have been very, very fun. I'm surprised how the aunt and the niece had such a great relationship like that. Number 13, when I was a teenager, I hooked up with a girl whose family had a little backyard pond. It was a brutal winter that year, so they brought their biggest koi inside and kept him in a tank in her bedroom. Anyway, things started heating up with us. The mood set in. I'm thinking I've made it. Out of nowhere, she moans dead serious. Put the koi inside of me. I stopped so fast, I'm pretty sure my dick inverted. Somewhere in the background, the koi made eye contact with me. Brother, don't you dare. I grabbed my pants and left so fast I nearly tripped the tank. She went on to marry my childhood best friend, and they had three kids with him. But to this day, I can't walk past the Japanese garden without feeling judged. My thing is this. Okay, so she said she wanted to put the koi inside of her vagina.
First off, if there's a big koi fish, it could be too big. And then I'm kind of wondering, has she done this before? But I'm also thinking, wouldn't the motherfucker be so damn slippery? We just kind of just, yeah, you know, I don't know, man. I don't know. I mean, I'd give it a try, you know, because I'm a good sport. But anyway, number 14. Once a girl told me how it would be better if I fingered her with three fingers instead of one. Then she told me to do it four fingers. And then it's when it came to, I bet your whole arm can't get inside of me. Let's do it. And then it happened. I was all the way up to the forearm. I've never been the same since that day. My understanding of the human body changed completely. Yeah, I mean, really, if she's basically been doing that quite a bit. Maybe she just thought that was a good way to get you to start doing it to her. I wasn't drunk that night. That was a guy. I think she'd basically been doing it for a long time. I don't think she would have been able to take a whole fucking arm up her vag unless she had been doing that a lot. And not only that, my thing goes back down to it's like, do you really? I mean, you know, like that's gonna be one of those things where you're kind of like throwing the hot dog down the hallway thing. Number 15, he wanted to lick my eyeball. His tongue was coming close. I was just starting laughing and was like, no. Kind Richie. Yeah, I don't know what the fuck that's about. That's stupid. You know, some people are just fucked in the head. I mean, they just really are. When my ex-wife and I got divorced, she asked me to make a mold of my erect genitalia for her. Well, I'd be like, well, then you should have had that done when we were together. Just fuck you. Fit context, 93 to 92. Or, you know, the thing is, you get a divorce, why don't you just say, well, look, I can come over there and plow you anytime you need, you know, and I'll be, but I'm going to be plowing other people, so don't worry about that. Number 17, my now ex-girlfriend called it scrambled sperm. She wanted me to ejaculate in a frying pan, cook it, and eat it. She would be the one eating it by. Okay, well, you're fucked in the head. She's insane. It'd be a small meal anyway because it's going to dry out because it's mainly, you know. But that's still disgusting. I mean, it's a protein, you know. But I mean, you're basically. Anyway, never mind. Number 18. She was turned on by deep burps. So we'd be at a college party drinking beer, and she would give me a look that basically meant you should chug that and let it rip. She asked me to burp during the act. I obliged, but it was a little strange. I was self-conscious about the smell. My thing goes back down to it. It's like I wouldn't be so much self-conscious. I just wouldn't know if I could get one to go, you know, like at the time when I needed it. And I don't know if it'd be that loud. And she'd be like, you could do better than that. And I'm like, no, I can't actually. Number 19. They wanted to shave my head and then come on it. I declined. Goatly. I don't know if this is a girl or a guy, but. Oh, I mean, you know, or I mean, literally, like, you know, it could be a guy that's gay or a girl. I don't think it's gonna be a woman that's coming on anybody's head, but I just mean to say, was it a guy asking a girl to do it, or was it, you know, a guy asking another guy to do it? The guy asking another guy to do it, it doesn't seem as odd, but I mean, like, you know, it'd be kind of hard for a girl because, like, she's only gonna, you know, she's gonna shave her hair off and she's not gonna be able to put it back on or anything like that. Or this guy's not gonna do it either, but he can at least walk around like that without people thinking he has cancer. 20, a guy asked me to call me daddy. I'm a woman. I said yes, because this will forever be the funniest story. Wonderful Kale, 79.95. Okay, so he wanted to get plowed by a chick that made him call her daddy. Okay. Just call him mommy. 21. Finally, he wanted me to shove a raw potato up his lotion butthole. I mean, what if you couldn't get it out? You know, it's a potato. Anyway. That's all the stories for that. I guess we have time if we can go on to the other ones. All right. We're going to be able to do another one. This is the third inning. We got a little higher. All right, these are anonymous sex stories about people who have sex with someone they're forbidden to, okay? So they had forbidden sexual affairs. Okay, number one. My son got married at 24 a couple of months ago, and at the wedding,
I met his wife's sister. So some guy, his son gets married, he meets his wife's sister. So technically, his son's wife is his daughter-in-law, and the sister-in-law of his son is the one he wanted to plow. So I met his wife's sister. She was hot, about 22, which is kind of weird because like you're banging somebody that kind of looks more or less like the one your son's banging. So I don't know. And he doesn't say how old the other girl is. I'm kind of thinking to myself, well, because he said my son got married at 24 a couple of months ago. Well, what if the other girl that he got married to, the other sister, was 24 also, and the dad's doing the younger sister? Anyway, I mean, that's just me thinking out loud. We started to text, and then she texts me nudes one day. I just lost it seeing her. So the next time we saw each other, we had the best sex of my life. She just came by last week and had sex with me again. No one knows, and hopefully no one will know. Anonymous male, 66 in Georgia. So he's 66 years old, and this just happened. So she's 22. He's three times older than her. I wonder if that's her kink too, because think about it. I mean, it's hard. I mean, I couldn't find anybody that's three times older than me. If I try to find a woman that's three times older than me, she'd be dead, but she'd be at least the oldest person in the world in Guinness Book of World Records. I mean, and by a mile from anybody else. Anyway, I don't know how many like 150-year-olds have sex. No, she wouldn't be that old. She'd be well, close to it, maybe 140. Anyway, so say, she's a young lady, 140 years old. Two, I was pregnant. This is a weird one. This is one of the ones the reason I want to read this one because I was thinking this is I don't even get it really. But two, I was pregnant and abandoned by my boyfriend. I was rooming with my good friend and her boyfriend. It was agreed that after the baby, I was to move in with my parents for a short time to get proper help. My due date was close, and during my follow-up, the nurse explained the possibility of a C-section or natural birth with induction. I wanted a natural birth if possible, so I wondered how to avoid being induced at the hospital. Apparently, semen can help induce labor, but what they use is not natural and often may not work. I talked to my roommate's boy. I've never heard of that. I've never heard that semen would induce labor, and I don't really see why it would. But I mean, and there are a lot of people that plow like right up to the last minute when they're gonna, have a kid. I don't know. Anyway, point is that it sounds like she was close to giving birth, but she wasn't like, contractions or anything like that. She wasn't at the hospital. Like this old Jeff Foxworthy joke that, he's like, you shouldn't have sex while, I don't know, like the last day or something, or like the day of, the pregnancy or whatever. And then he was like saying, what kind of like redneck motherfucker do you have to be in the hospital room, and you're gonna like, well, it's gonna get like a C-section or something, and you're like, we shouldn't let this private room go to waste. Anyway, I wanted to have natural birth possible, so I wondered how to avoid being induced at the hospital. Apparently, semen can induce labor. I'll have to read that and see if any of that's true. It sounds like bullshit, but what they use is not natural and often may not work. I wanted to have natural birth possible, so I wondered how to avoid being induced at the hospital. Apparently, semen can induce labor. I'll have to read that and see if any of that's true. It sounds like bullshit, but

We agreed on a time when we were guaranteed to be alone and tried to figure out how to proceed. I was too far along to be on top, so it would have to be, I would have to be on my knees. Oh, from behind. Okay, doggy style. I got you. He was very nervous, as was I, but it was an amazing experience. Scary, but successful. Anonymous, 35, female in Kentucky. Yeah, I mean, I would have done it too. I'd say, okay. Okay. I mean, like, she'd say, hey, look, they said semen. I'd say, okay, semen, you need some semen? I got some semen. You need semen? You want right now? Anyway, number three. I work at a small business. Last year, my husband and I split up because he accused me of sleeping with everyone. Our landlord, people from church, my boss's sons, whom I worked with, and more. None of it was true. Fast forward 3 months and all our coworkers decided to go out for drinks. Bad idea. One of my boss's sons is actually pretty hot, even though he is 8 years younger than me. I ended up spending the night with him. It was the best sex ever, especially after being accused of doing it for God knows how long before. Anonymous 32. So I don't know if this happened just very recently. Then the guy was probably 24. She was 32. Maybe he's a little bit younger. You get what you wish for, and you ask enough times, you'll get your wishes made. I mean, you know, I always think it's stupid that somebody just keeps saying again and again and again about somebody, I know you're cheating on me, I know you're cheating on me, I know you're cheating on me, I know you're cheating on me, I know you're cheating. It's like, and then they get so pissed off at you as if you are cheating on them, even if you're not, to the point where you're like, this is, you know, I can't even have a working relationship because you keep looking at me thinking that I'm cheating on somebody with you. And I'm just, you know, at the point, you're just exhausted. You can't even, like, you know, like, even if you have a good time together, it gets destroyed by the other person because they basically think that what they think they know is actual reality. And since it's actual reality, they're going to treat you just as if you were cheating on them. No more, no less. And even though it's not true, it's annoying. And I would be annoyed as hell like that, too. And I got to say, like, you know, I mean, he wanted her to cheat on him because that's what she kept saying he's doing. So you get your wish. Number four, I hooked up with my married realtor. Okay, it's weird. After going through my separation and divorce, I mean, out of all people, you're like, man, my married realtor should be a good person to hook up with. My ex-husband was always jealous of how I talked to him and about him, even though I had never thought of him that way. I decided to pursue it after I left him. It was a one-time hookup, Anonymous 34, female, Texas. The funny thing about that is it's another story of where this guy goes out there and basically just asks for what is being requested. And then so she basically just kind of followed through with that. It's very, very similar to what our last story was. Number five, I slept with my wife's best friend. Her husband was away, and we went to her place to visit. Okay, I slept with my wife's best friend. Her husband was away, and we went to her place to visit. Dinner and drinks were the norm. Okay. I slept with my wife's best friend. Her husband was away. So my question is, like, what prompted this visitation? So I slept with my wife's best friend. There's a little dog. Oh, it's a little doggy. Somebody sent me a picture of a little doggy. It's a cute dog, too. It's a little white dog. Anyway. All right. So you got, you know, I had to stop that because I saw a little cute dog. I know that dog. Anyway, I slept with my wife's best friend. Her husband was away, and we went to her place to visit. Yeah, if somebody's inviting you over to their place, and their husband's gone, and your wife's gone, it's for sex. I mean, it pretty much is. This is guaranteed. I mean, it's not so old. I didn't know what happened. We slept in the guest bedroom, and I got up to use the bathroom and get some water. I must have been too noisy because she came down to investigate. It was just me grabbing water. She was in a tank top and revealing underwear. I smiled, and she smiled. It was the look. We embraced and moved to the laundry room, staying as quiet as possible, but wanting to be verbal. Why? I mean, if there's nobody else there, I don't... Anyway. Anyway.

get to that in a second. It was amazing and thrilling experience. The next morning, it was back to normal with the side eye look. Anonymous. So her husband was away. I slept with my wife's best friend. Her husband was away, and we went to her place. Dinner and drinks were the norm. We slept in the guest bedroom. We slept. And I got up to the bathroom. So it sounds like they were having sex before that. I don't know. Maybe they were just playing some kinky game of, like, you know, like acting like people were there even though they're not there. You know, whatever. I mean, I would just plow as loudly as I'd normally would plow. I mean, you know. I'd have done my little, I told Biff one time, there was this girl he was plowing. And that's the romantic way to say it. He was plowing. And she would not make a noise. And he said, I hate that she doesn't make a noise. I don't know what the hell to do. And then I was saying, well, you know, if she's not making a noise, maybe you should make a noise. And I said, you should just start going, Yeah, I was like, that would be good. Yes, that would be. And she'd be like, what the fuck is wrong with me? I'm like, oh, babe, you're just so good. I have to, you know, get this out of me. And you can't. I have to get the semen out of me and this emotion. Anyway. Try it. It's fun. Number six, I built a friend. I never tried that during sex. No, I'm not. I have not really had anybody that's been that quiet. I can't think of anybody that, I mean, there were some people that were semi-quiet, but not really. I mean, at least they made some kind of noise or, you know, at least they're like, you know. He was early in his, okay, anyway, I built a friendship with a coworker who had just returned from parental leave. He was early in his marriage, but unhappy. And they had a new baby. We lived in different states, but ended up meeting in person on a work trip. The attraction was undeniable. And eventually, after meeting a few more times, we spent a passionate night together. After realizing we might never see each other again. However, we did see each other again. Anonymous, 24, female, New York. Okay. Yeah, it's funny. Like, I mean, well, it's his marriage. I guess, you know. I was going to say, man, y'all are both married. You're already doing this. And you're 24. And he's like, y'all really gave up on y'all's marriages quick. Whatever. Number seven. I slept with my brother's best friend when I was finishing high school. Okay. We had a date before in middle school and then lost contact for 4 to 5 years. And after I switched schools, we connected on Facebook and then began flirting and reminiscing. He told me sob stories about his girlfriend and how he was a virgin, too. Probably said that shit just so he'd get laid. You know, he's like, hey, you're a virgin? Me, too. But it's so lonely. So we hung out and did the deed. Except it was at my house at night. I would sneak him in after my family went to sleep every night. In the dark, he would sneak in at 11 and leave by 5. Damn, he was, I mean, you know, just a kid. And he's like staying there that long. So you're finishing high school. I don't know how, I mean, I'm assuming, I don't know how old this guy is, but I mean, like, you're still like 18 or 17 or some shit like that, and he's, anyway, whatever, but he'd stay there the whole time. I don't know how you woke up at 5 a.m. I would fall asleep and not be able to wake up. I would sneak him in after my family went to sleep every night in the dark. He would sneak in 11 and leave by 5. Okay, I read that. He would park a block away from our house, and we had security guards in our gated community, mind you. One time, we almost got caught because my dog was barking at him, and I sent him upstairs quickly while I shushed the dog. My brother came downstairs and scared the crap out of me. When I went back to my room, he was nowhere to be found, and I panicked, thinking he had gone in the wrong room. It turns out he was hiding behind my door. And his jacket brushed up against my brother's arm when he was entering my room. My brother's room was right next to mine. I cannot even imagine what would have happened if my brother had turned the lights on or actually bumped into him that night. He said he brushed it, and his jacket brushed up against, okay, so, or bumped into him. Okay, I got you. That thing still went on for another month or two. And my parents found our text. My brother did not speak to me for a whole year and completely ignored me. It also turns out the guy lied. I told you, the guy lied to me about being a virgin and everything else. So, yeah, I was naive, had no friends, never went out, and no social experience.
And so I was not making some smart decisions. That was my biggest regret. Anonymous 25. Yeah, that I was gonna say, this guy's way too comfortable with the situation to be a newbie. Number eight, I had a really mean roommate who basically considered her hookup buddy. Wait, I had a really mean roommate who basically considered her hookup buddies her boyfriends, and said they were all off limits. One night, she got drunk and said none of them would go for me anyway because I have hips and a butt, and she is petite. Well, with one guy, all it took was one night of flirting in a DM when she was out of town. It was the best sex of my life, and I got a second helping the next morning. To which he said I was very much his type. The next weekend, I snagged the other. Both blew up my phone for weeks. It turned out they both hands. Whoops. Anonymous 36 female DC. Let me tell you this. It's not that hard to fuck guys. It just ain't. I mean, now if this had been a guy saying, okay, say for instance, two dudes living together, and he's like, man, you're never gonna score any chicks that I got, man. My chicks are super hot, and you're just some loser, look like shit, they would never want you. And he says that, and then he writes one of the girls that was he was the other his friend was banging, and then she starts banging him, and then another one starts banging. That I would be like, that's pretty damn amazing if that's true. But for a woman to do it, it's like, yeah, they're horny. What do you think? I mean, if you say you're gonna give sex, they're gonna take it. You know, I mean, let me tell you this. For a guy that's offered free sex from a woman, if he's heterosexual, it is like offering a huge fat chick a piece of cake. They will never turn it down. Thank you. And I just had to be honest there. Sorry. Or a big fat dude. It doesn't matter. Either way, they love cake. They ain't gonna say no to cake. They ain't gonna say no to cake. They may say they're on a diet. They shouldn't eat cake after this, but they'll at least eat that one piece of cake. The other thing is I don't understand about this too. She said the guy gave seconds the next morning. Let me tell you this. If I bang somebody for that first, this is just me. If I bang whoever, you, the listener, if I'm banging you, that's a fun thought. This guy's just talking. You don't even know who the hell he is. He's like, I'm plowing you. All right, I'm plowing you. I'm going to plow you once. Then I'm going to wait about less than 30 minutes, but I'm going to work around. I'm going to like do some workaround stuff. You know, the foreplay, all this, that. Then bang you again in the 30 minutes. And then we're going to take a little nap, and we're going to bang again another hour because I have not banged you before. That's a guarantee. And I'm not talking trying to brag. I'm just saying, like, that's, you know, I mean, granted, if we were doing this for like 48 times, then I'm probably not going to be doing that. But this is my first time with you. The first, I'm going to, yeah, it's going to be multiple times within the next 2 to 3 hours. Depends how long I sleep between that second and three. But the thing is, I'm not going to go do one and then go to sleep all night and do it over. I mean, unless, like, you know, when I was younger, I was going to do the marathon sex and just go on for hours and hours, and maybe something like that would occur. But no, not now. No, I mean, now it's like, yeah, I'm gonna do you multiple times right away. And then I'll be like, yeah, time to go. Time for you to get lost. Time for you. After that third one. And then I'm going to be like laying there and be like, yeah, I'm kind of tired. And then I'll wake up in the middle of the night. I'm like, damn it, I should have made a mistake. I don't want a fourth one now. All right, number nine, moving along. I was 20 and living at home, frustratingly. It was a really boring community and area, so I was restless, bored, and feeling adventurous. A few months in, I realized that our mailman always stopped to chat with me and was clearly flirting. Eventually, it escalated on your mailman. I guess I let it happen out of boredom and curiosity. The next thing I knew, we were hooking up, and not at my house or his, but at a neighbor's house that he was taking care of at the time. Very messed up, but at least I cannot say I had a boring life in my 20s. And this woman's only 21 right now. She's anonymous 21 and female, but she thinks this has made her 20s very, very exciting because she banged the mailman. And he emptied out his mail sack in her.
Literally, male sack. All right. Let me say this. I have this theory, and well, actually, I have this fact. And the thing is that there's always these guys that say, "Hey, man, I used to be a bartender, and I got laid all the time." They say that, and then there's another one that's like, "Hey, I used to work at the hotel reception and got laid all the time." And then there's another one like this: I used to be a mailman and got laid all the time." And there could be another third. I'll tell you another one in a second. But the reason why this occurs is not because of the position. Now that later on in life, when they get older and they're uglier and this, that, and the other, fatter, whatever the deal is, they look back and they think it was because of the job. No, it was because you were super hot. You were a super hot dude, and it didn't matter what the fuck your job was. You could have been, "Man, I was the custodian and I got laid all the time. Man, I was the fluffer and I got laid." Well, that guy's probably get laid all the time. "But man, I was the garbage man and I got laid all the time." I mean, whatever the job, you're getting laid all the time because of the way you look. Because let me tell you this, I mean, I'm not a horrible looking motherfucker, but I'm no hot son of a bitch. And I can tell you this, in my 20s, 30s, or whatever, I worked like in bars. I did stuff like, in hotels when I was in college. I did all these different things, all these different jobs that people say, "Man, I was doing this job, getting laid all the time." I wasn't getting laid all the time. This shit wasn't happening. I mean, w only one time, this one woman that was like in her late 40s, when I was like 20 and stuff like that in college, she made this thing saying like she wanted me to be like Bill Clinton, and she had a dream about me being Bill Clinton. She was Monica Lewinsky or something like that. And I didn't lay her. And I should have, because at least I'd have at least one of them fucking stories. And I could be right now on the thing saying, "Man, when I was a night auditor at a hotel, I got laid all the time." So that's what I'm saying. Like, if you're not hot, it doesn't matter. You're not going to get laid no matter what the job. It's not the job, it's how hot you are. So that's the reason why this guy, that's the mailman, was hot enough, at least, or decently hot, if not very hot. That's why she fucked him. That's it. That's it. That's the only reason. All right, number 10. I've been hooking up with one of my son's friends for years. Anonymous. Wow, that's pretty weird. Yeah. I mean, well, good for your son's friend. Number 11. Back when I was in my early 20s, my older sister asked if I could help her with her inherited farm. Okay, your older sister. She was now a widow. Your older sister. Okay, let's hope this doesn't go in the wrong way. It sounds like you're gonna plow a sister. Back when I was in my early 20s, my older sister asked if I could help with her inherited farm. She was now a widow and her kids were away. I volunteered to help on the weekends and stayed overnight to be more efficient. It wasn't going to be a long project due to the age of the farm. Okay, whatever that's supposed to mean. One hot day, we worked out our asses off placing fencing and were exhausted. After dinner, we sat on the porch and the day cooled off and had a drink. My back was killing me from all the labor. Wait a minute. My older sister. I don't know who the fuck you're fucking here. All right. Okay, I'll get back to it. All right. My back was killing me from all the labor. She offered to massage my back like when I was a kid. Inside, I lied down, but that was different. She started on my shoulders and proceeded down my back and decided to straddle my hips to apply better pressure, which felt great. Then I noticed I could feel the heat from her crotch on my butt. First off, I've never called a chick's vagina a crotch. You can call it vag, anything else, but it just sounds fucked up. Anyway, or like a dude's like balls or something. I was almost in a state of panic. Well, it's your sister. This was my older sister who I had a high trust and respect for. Yet for the last 3 months, we had worked as a team, and I would often find myself attracted to her. The massage turned into us having sex. After she gave me a big hug and said, "I needed that," not a word was said about that night for many weeks. Anonymous, 55, male in Plano, Texas. All right. This guy. Okay. This guy lives in Plano. I'm not very far from Plano. I need to find out who this guy is and ask him. I mean,
I've never heard, out of all these stories, I've not heard one where somebody actually had sex with their sister. Now, this could be complete bullshit. And it does sound like, that Garth Brooks story where he banged that old widow lady and stuff because, she needed to feel the thunder or whatever. It does that. There's a song like that. Look it up. But it wasn't their sister. He didn't say like Garth Brooks, I needed to, make my sister feel the thunder, and see the lightning in her eyes or something. I mean, anyway, I gotta say, so this guy's older sister, he didn't really say how old she is, but he was in his 20s, so let's just assume she was 30. He's 55 now. So, I mean, I mean, like, what, 15? Maybe she's 70? Maybe she's still alive. I gotta say this, man. I don't know. That sounds like a. I don't know what to say. I wouldn't want to have sex with my sister, but I gotta say this. It seems like a relationship where you could just basically have sex nonchalantly. You know what I mean to say? I mean to say that it seems like you could probably go back and forth on that throughout the years of your life. Because we did read about like two steps, a stepsister and stepbrother that were having sex all the time, and they would just keep doing it and doing it and doing it, and then because it was very readily available. That does seem more like that. There are only a few relationships in your lifetime where you'll be able to find somebody you can have sex with 1 year and then wait 3 or 4 years and do it over again. And that does seem like what that could be. So, I mean, reality, if he doesn't mind having sex with his sister once, he might as well just keep doing it, I mean, it would have been funny if he said, and then she, she had a kid. Oh, man. Oh man, I wonder if she. I have so many questions for this guy. I really do. I want to know if they used like a condom. Was she on birth control? Was she not? Did he pull out? Did he just say, fuck it, I'm going to come in my sister? Oh man. Yeah, that is something. I wish they saved that. I wish I had saved that one for last. That one was really good. I got like about, well, I got two more. It's just so weird to me, man. I mean, like, I think it's bullshit. But since he's 55, it gives him a little more credence. But I mean, maybe it's bullshit somebody else wrote it. But his sister, none of this. I mean, it wasn't like a stepsister, nothing. I don't know, man. I don't know. I don't know. I mean, I never had a sister, so I don't know what the fuck. I don't think I would want to fuck my sister. But I mean, hey, I don't have a sister, so I don't have that family love. I don't have a brother either. So I couldn't fuck my brother either. So anyway, number 12. When I was 18, I slept with a friend who was significantly older and had a long-term girlfriend. He knew I was single and still exploring. Okay. I slept with a friend who was significantly older and a long-term girlfriend. Well, you're exploring. I mean, whatever. That one should have went before the other story. Sorry about that. Anonymous at 18. She said, when I was 18, I slept with a friend who was significantly older and had a long-term girlfriend he knew. So this is either a guy or a girl, we don't know. But the thing is, it says anonymous 18. So you're still 18. So you just did this. I mean, it's gonna happen yesterday. Anyway, whatever. That's not as good as the last, the number 11. 11 was the greatest so far. But let's finish this one. It's number 13. It's our last story of the night. Number 13, and finally, last story of the night. Back when I was dating my girlfriend, I went to meet her at college. I waited for her to get out of class, and her friend was also waiting for her. We casually chatted, and she was the aggressor and started talking about sex. Okay, I bit the story. I get it. Okay, I got it. I guess. I bit, and we left to hook up before my girlfriend got out of class. I mean, how long were you fucking waiting for your girlfriend to get out of class? I mean, geez, you know what I mean? Like, I know there was like sometimes like 3 hour classes at night, like when I was in grad school or some shit like that, but they had a break between them. But I mean, if you're gonna wait for her to get out, like say she's gonna say, hey, it's morning, it's like, it's this 1 hour and 15 minute class or 55 minute class, whatever the fuck. If she says they're gonna be out at like 11 o'clock, she's probably gonna be out at 11 o'clock, I mean, in the morning. Anyway, so I bit and we took off and hook up before my girlfriend got out. So, yeah, so girlfriend got out. This went on for some time. I have to admit, she was wild and had an amazing appetite. Eventually, all good things come to an end,
And I lost both of them. Luckily, I was always careful. And soon after, the friend got pregnant by her new man. Oh. Well, you should have knocked her up, man. You should have knocked up two girls at the same time. Been cool. Anyway, anonymous 40 male in the cab. Anyway, all right. That was something, man. I gotta tell you, the guy that really, I didn't know where that was. So his sister was a widow and he fucked her. He fucked her sister and she's, I almost kind of think, she's in a vulnerable spot as a widow and everything else, a lot of stuff going on in her head. And yeah, I mean, I'm not saying he really took advantage of her, but he could have handled the situation a little bit more tactfully and this, that, and the other, and maybe not plow his sister. So I don't know, man. I gotta find that guy. He's in Plano. He's 55 years old. I really need to know. I mean, there's so much I need to know. There's so much I need to know. I gotta say, that would be fucking funny. It's like, yeah, I blew my load deep inside my sister. We're lucky she didn't get knocked up. We did it for another couple of months, at least. She did get knocked up once. Yeah, there's another thing too. He didn't even say. Maybe she did get knocked up eventually after them doing it. He didn't say that he did it just the one time. He could have done it multiple times. She could have got knocked up and like, yeah, we probably should give this one up for adoption. Or something, whatever. So he came out with three legs. All right, that's our show for tonight. It's been Unexplained Love and Unexplained Radio Network. The phone lines are now closed, and that's pretty much it. This has been our little episode here on the Unexplained Radio Network, unexplainedradio.com. We're going to see you next week for some new live episodes. Phone lines are now closed. Wild card lines closed. Chat room's going to be open all the time. Don't worry about that. You can go in and out of the chat room wherever you're at in the world and everything. You can always go there and chat away. And big thing is next week, new live shows. 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New Aeon Now, followed by the broadcast and the podcast. The podcast and the broadcast of The Unholy. The Unholy's coming up. Two episodes tomorrow night, right after New Aeon Now. And thank you for joining us again on Unexplained Radio Network, unexplainedradio.com. And we will see you guys later. Thanks again. And remember, folks, I got, if your sister happens to be a widow, well, it's probably going to be an easy. We'll see you later.

everyone, it's Lily Nguyen now, and tonight we're going to talk about poltergeists. No, not Poltergeist the movie. No, we'll get into that later, but what happened to Poltergeist? Seriously, back in the 70s, when I was a kid, and I would be grabbing those Inquirers and all the supermarket newspapers, and there was always a story on a poltergeist. And it was always terribly frightening, and it was always scary, and it was unknown. But you don't hear a lot about poltergeists anymore. Not like you used to. Now, a lot of people will tell me, but Lily, all those wonderful paranormal researchers that were actually working out of colleges and universities, I know there was some in LA, I know there was the big one was Duke University, Syracuse University. They all had paranormal studies, if you can imagine that back then. But you just don't hear about poltergeist the way you used to. Now, Jay Phoenix wrote a great article from Vocal Media saying, "Fact or fiction, are poltergeists real?" And I'm not here to convince you that they're real. I'm not totally convinced. But we're going to look at the history and the evidence, and whatever you decide at the end is your opinion. And I hope you'll delve further into this. But this is just fascinating because, you know, the whole movie, which was very embellished, we'll be talking about that, was really scary and fun. And, you know, it led to other movies. And yet, when was the last time you heard about a poltergeist? Okay. What are poltergeists? Well, the actual phrase means noisy ghosts. This means things get moved, objects, loud noises, even physical scratches or something like that. But are they real? Are they the result of an overactive imagination? Is it possibly PK, psychokinesis? Or are there other natural explanations like a spoiled brat in the house that wants attention? Let's dive into the history and see what we find. So, Haltern, as I told you in German, means to knock. Geist, meaning ghost or spirit. And while a normal ghost is the spirit of a deceased individual, someone who lived and then died, no one believes anymore, though we have had witness to this too, that the poltergeist is not necessarily someone who was once alive. So if you think you've been attacked by a poltergeist, you might have objects being thrown or moved, unexplained banging or knocking sounds, water dripping from ceilings with no apparent source, electrical disturbances such as flickering lights or malfunctioning appliances, and physical attacks such as scratches or pinches. If you notice, in the later years, by that I mean within the last 10 years, when someone allegedly gets physically attacked with scratches on any of our famous TV ghost people, they attributed to a demon. But at one time, it was clearly, allegedly, from the experts, it was a poltergeist. Now, poltergeist activity is often centered around a particular person. And like in all forms of science, you can't say particular person. They prefer the word focus. The person is a focus rather than a specific location. Let's get into that a little further. In other words, if I have a person who is experiencing poltergeist behavior, if I move that person into a new house, it's certainly feasible that the poltergeist behavior might continue. So it's not the house. There's something else going on. There's a focus. Well, what do we know about poltergeists from our history?
One of the most famous cases is the one called the Bell Witch, also usurped and added to by Hollywood. Now, the Bell family reported unexplained knocking sounds, moving objects, and actual physical attacks. The entity, referred to as the Bell Witch, allegedly tormented the family for years. And it's one that's never been solved. As we know, there wasn't a lot of scientific evidence because look at the dates, 1817 to 1821. We know that people died from these situations, which also puts to rest the myth, okay, and it is a myth because it's not proven, correct? That people cannot get hurt by poltergeists or ghosts or PK or anything like that. They could. We may not have heard about it, but the Bell Witch questions that right there. Then you have the Enfield poltergeist. This is in 1977. In a London suburb, the Hodgson family experienced poltergeist activity that captured worldwide attention. In this house, furniture moved on its own, voices came from thin air, and the children were reportedly thrown from their beds. Investigators, including paranormal experts and skeptics, studied the case extensively, but it remains unexplained. Now, one of the biggest issues I've always had with the idea of a poltergeist, I don't immediately go to the demon thing, but these voices in the Bell Witch, for example, it was an intelligent haunting. This voice responded to the foci, I should say. In that case, it was the family members, one in particular, but all of them, that the Bell Witch didn't particularly like. And the threats that she made, they were intelligent, okay? It obviously wasn't a residual haunting in any way, shape, or form. So we look at the Hodgson family and we see furniture moving, voices from thin air, and children reportedly thrown from their beds. Again, here we go with my argument that if a child is thrown from their bed, I don't think that's a safe situation. I've never dared to ask any of my CPS friends if that would be a cause for removing the child from the home. But imagine that one. Seriously, it's something very frightening there because the parents aren't causing it, but the beds are wiggling and the children get thrown from them. I don't think that's a safe thing. Then we had also the Rosenheim poltergeist. This was 1967. This happened in a German law office, okay? And what's interesting with this one is we're going to talk about this more, but they always say usually the focus is a young, most of the male researchers always said woman, but there's been boys who have been the focus, but a law office, right? Where's the focus? The unexplained phenomena included flickering lights, moving furniture, and telephones dialing numbers on their own. Scientists and technicians were called, they investigated, but no conclusive explanation was found. So, how do we even begin discussing this? Well, let's look at the possible theories, okay? Some people will immediately jump to the paranormal explanation. That is, that poltergeists are a type of spirit or entity capable of interacting with the physical world. Some suggest they are angry or restless spirits, while others propose they are non-human entities attracted to emotional or chaotic environments. Okay? So that's the paranormal explanation. Then there's the PK explanation, psychokinesis. Poltergeist activity is caused by PK, the ability to move objects with the mind. This theory suggests that the focus person, who often is an adolescent,
who's experiencing emotional turmoil unconsciously manifests the activity through their psychic energy. But we found in some of the instances that they may not be just unconsciously doing it. But that's the psychokinesis example. Natural phenomena is a third choice. It can also be explained by natural causes, such as, this is the skeptical route, are there passing trains or construction work? Is that causing vibrations that cause things to move or sounds? How about faulty wiring, which causes the lights to flicker? Drafts or air pressure changes moving objects? Water leaks creating the illusion of a mysterious drip? And then we get into the real nasty, okay, hoaxes. In some cases, poltergeist activity has been revealed as a hoax. For example, in the Enfield case, some of the children admitted to faking certain incidents to gain attention. However, other aspects of the case remain unexplained. Now, this is a scary one, okay? Because with children, depending on who has asked them, you may get them to admit to something they didn't do. A clear example of that is if you have a teacher who says, you know, you're not going to get your snack time if I don't find out who put the pen in the, I'm so old school, who put the pen in the pencil sharpener, right? Inevitably, someone least likely to do it will admit to doing it in a way that they admit to it, but it was a mistake. They apologize, and then we get snack time. The question is, did that kid really do it? We could say, yeah, I'm sure he did. Why would he say that he did it if he didn't? B, is he protecting one of his friends? Or worst off, depending on the age group, a girl who he might be interested in, okay? Or a guy has said, I'll beat you up if you tell. We don't know. Okay, but kids sometimes do that. That's another myth that you're going to hear from people in the parapsychological field saying kids don't lie. Kids usually are people pleasers. And if you go in with the idea saying, so tell me about your ghost, guess what? They're going to make up a ghost, even if they've never heard or seen one. So is it to gain attention in that case? I would say more to get a positive response. I'll go into the behavioral style of psychology and say, if you give the right stimulus, so tell me about your ghost, he's going to respond about a ghost. Okay? Now, in the scientific perspective, we look at this a little differently. The first thing psychologists look at is that poltergeist phenomena may be linked to stress, anxiety, or repressed emotions. These factors can lead individuals to misinterpret normal occurrences as supernatural events. Okay, now, we've all done this. Maybe you're not old enough to have done this yet, but I have lost my keys many times, okay? And it doesn't help that I have an extra set of keys because then I forget where I put those too. And so if I'm rushing out of the house and I can't find my keys, it's natural to blame something else. Maybe the dogs hit the keys and they're under the bed. Maybe, yeah, you know. Bottom line is, it's my anxiety that's allowing me not to focus on the actual question and instead focus on the stressor, I don't have my keys. Whereas if we calm down and we say, okay, well, where did I have my keys last? Where did I put them then? What did I do? Could I put them somewhere else? Because did the phone ring? Did I have to rush to the bathroom? Was I taking something in the refrigerator? Those are normal responses when we've lost our keys. However, with the stress, we're going, oh my God, you know, I had a friend and maybe they moved it. What am I going to do? But
They're saying individuals misinterpret a very normal occurrence, losing your keys in the house, as a supernatural event, i.e. the poltergeist moved my keys. The next scientific explanation, which I happen to love, is pareidolia. And I don't care who you are, unless you're a police detective who is trained, we tend to experience pareidolia. What that is our brains are actually wired to find patterns in random stimuli. Okay? This leads to superstition. It leads to a lot of things. This can lead people to perceive ordinary sounds or movements as evidence of the poltergeist. In other words, I don't have my keys. I was sure I put them on the dining room table. They're not on the dining room table. I didn't move them. So it must be a poltergeist. Okay, it's two random stimuli. The missing keys, and you mix that with, they're not there anymore, but I know I put them there. And, you know, not only is that faulty reasoning, but you jump to poltergeist. Another one is confirmation bias. Once someone accepts that they might be experiencing poltergeist activity, they look at the events that confirm their belief and won't really listen to the logical explanations. And some people even take offense to it. Now, I've seen people in ghost teams, okay, that just don't know how to ask a question. Okay, and so they say something like to the grandfather of the house who says, well, all my stuff is missing. Okay, they'll say, well, you know, you're older now, are you forgetting things? No, that's not how you want to start that up. You know, you have to look at it is, oh, how often has this been going on? And you have to be careful because if the family's been talking amongst themselves, the first knock-knock that the kid heard, the grandfather is going to consciously or unconsciously match that. Make sense? But these are the scientific observations. Now, why do people actually believe in poltergeists? Okay, we have no real credible evidence of a poltergeist. I mean, we have things that could be, but until we have definite, you know, measurement of PK or something like that in some of these cases, and still, it's not a perfect science. But a poltergeist is one of our primal fears. Think about it. What's our biggest fear? The unknown. Okay? What's our other biggest fear? We're not going to talk about speaking in public, but another one is the fact we can't control our environment. Okay, so this is cool, but it's sort of being able to experience a roller coaster on YouTube. Okay, in other words, you're not actually trying to go on the roller coaster, but you see it and you go, wow, that looks like something I might do. And you have to understand, pop culture, okay, from movies like Poltergeist to paranormal TV shows, amplify all these mysteries, and it tends to keep the phenomena alive in public imagination. The problem is, there's no set of protocol to say, okay, that's a poltergeist, this is a ghost, this is someone who has PK abilities. It's not that easy. So, do you have an idea whether poltergeists are real? This is my problem. I think it all depends on your perspective. There's been so many cases that have been debunked or explained by natural causes or hoax. There are as many that remain unsolved. Now, does that mean that
they aren't explained by natural causes, or maybe we haven't found the cause. And how do we look at that? Now, for skeptics, they immediately say, no, it's all about the human mind. The human mind can be tricked. And then they look at the teenager. But poltergeists, we have ghost stories, and we've had those for millennia. Poltergeist tends to be fear, folklore, psychology, and parapsychology. I don't think of them as restless spirits, though many people do, okay? And since we don't have answers, we allow our imagination to go a little wild. And that's where poltergeists live. Now, to argue why I'm on the fence with this, it's not just America. Poltergeists have been recorded in many cultures and countries, including Brazil, Australia, Japan, and most European nations. The first recorded cases date back to the first century. One such poltergeist activity was claimed by Therese Sellis. She was a 14-year-old domestic service of the Turchini family in Algeria. And the French magazine La Vie Mysterieuse in 1911 wrote about her poltergeist activity. So it's been around a while. There's cases that go way back, and some from the early 19th century, 18th century, and back. Skeptics will always say poltergeists are juvenile tricksters fooling credulous adults. And how do we know? However, their evidence, we don't have it on poltergeist. You know, you can see a picture, and if it's credible, you can say that's something else. But a videotape of something moving, well, we know that can be tricked, okay? And who took the videotape? And we can go on and on. Researcher Frank Podmore proposed the naughty little girl theory for poltergeist cases. And since many of them centered on an adolescent or a pre-adolescent, usually a girl, and he found that the center of the disturbance was often a child who was throwing objects around to fool or scare people for attention. Now, that makes sense to an extent, but what kind of attention? A lot of these kids are yelled at in some households, if you read some of the stories. And so I guess negative attention is still attention, but that's a little odd. Skeptical investigator Joe Nichols says that claimed poltergeist incidents typically originate from an individual who is motivated to cause mischief. He says in the typical poltergeist outbreak, small objects are hurled through the air by unseen forces, furniture is overturned, and other disturbances occur, usually just what could be accomplished by a juvenile trickster determined to plague credulous adults. And the reports are often exaggerated by witnesses. But how does an object leaping from its resting place automatically say poltergeist? And how can you tell that it wasn't? I knew of one case in Utica, New York, okay, and they had a bunch of pre-adolescents and adolescents in the house. And one day the mom came home, who was a working single mom, to find everything in the countertops and in everything in the kitchen flipped upside down. And, you know, she questioned the kids. She had the police come and question the kids. The kids said they didn't do it. Now, did they do it together and lie about it? Did they not do it? And did someone else do it? Okay.
I actually saw what had been done, and I think it would be really boring for a kid to get on chairs and flip bowls and everything else. Okay, even if it's a good prank, the mother wasn't the type to be weirded out by it. Okay, but we've had those with unsubstantiated claims, like the Stockwell ghost in 1772, Balanchine House 1876, and to be weirded out by it. Okay, but we've had those with unsubstantiated claims, like the Stockwell ghost in 1772.

2022. Prince concluded that the mysterious fires and alleged poltergeist phenomena were because of a psychological state of disassociation. So now we're getting into the psychological problems here. Okay, Nandor Fodor, in the Thornton Heath poltergeist claim, 1938, his conclusion was a psychoanalytical example. And he wrote, the poltergeist is not a ghost. It is a bundle of projected repressions. And according to research in animalistic psychology, claims of poltergeist activity can be explained by such factors as illusion, memory lapses, and wishful thinking. A study by Lang and Huron, 1998, wrote that poltergeist experiences are delusions resulting from the affective and cognitive dynamics of the percipient's interpretation of ambiguous stimuli. Psychologist Donovan Rockliffe has written that almost all poltergeist cases have been investigated and turned out to be based on trickery, while the rest would be psychological factors such as hallucinations. But how does that explain that police have witnessed the poltergeist activity? How does that explain a situation where rocks were being pelted on a house or in a kitchen? And, you know, there are the rocks. And they come down, allegedly, piping hot. Is that a hallucination if you find the rocks? Psychoanalyst Carl Jung was interested in the concept of poltergeists and the occult. Jung believed that a female cousin's trance states were responsible for a dining room table splitting in two and his later discovery of a broken bread knife. So he even was with Sigmund Freud when there was a cracking sound from a bookcase, and he said there would be a second sound because it's caused by the exteriorization of his subconscious mind. Freud disagreed and concluded there was some natural cause. Freud's biographers maintained the sounds were likely caused by the wood of the bookcase contracting as it dried out. So, what do we do? Skeptic and magician Milbourne Christopher found that some of the cases can be attributed to unusual air currents, such as a 1957 case on Cape Cod, where downdrafts from an uncovered chimney became strong enough to blow a mirror off the wall, overturn chairs, and knock things off shelves. But then we get to parapsychologists Nandor Fodor and William J. G. Roll, who suggested that poltergeist activity can only be explained by psychokinesis. Historically, people blamed malicious spirits. But according to Alan Kardec, the founder of Spiritism, poltergeists are manifestations of disembodied spirits of a low level, belonging to the sixth class of the third order, and they are believed to be closely associated with the elements, fire, air, water, and earth. So they're elementals. So what are they? And do they really exist? Should they have their own category? Do you lump it in with ghost? Do you separate it from ghost? And I'm a little concerned when people lump it in with demonology, that it was a demon that's doing that, scratching you or whatever, because that, to me, lends to a closed mind. It's a demon, end of story. We don't know what it is. Could the person have scratched themselves? We don't know. We're going to get into actual stories of poltergeists in just a moment.

what have we figured out so far? We have Poltergeist, the center around the focus. That's an individual or individuals that are mostly around the age of puberty. It's usually one individual rather than the whole family. And the events do affect the whole household. Poltergeist hauntings may seem to be similar to regular hauntings, but what sets them apart is the violent and aggressive nature of the haunt. Real poltergeist activity tends to include violence against individuals in the home, and they've been known to inflict scratches, bites, and even strangulation injuries on their victims. Levitation, electrical problems, and strange smells have also occurred. So you ready? We're going to dig down with this. Now, this is the story of Grey Friars. Now, remember, we've said that poltergeist activity tends to center on a focus. Sometimes a poltergeist can get stuck in one place. One of the most notorious poltergeist stories is that of the Grey Friars Cemetery in Edinburgh, Scotland. This real-life poltergeist encounter is all down to so-called Bloody Mackenzie, a man responsible for the death of 18,000 men were opponents of Charles II, earning him the bloody nickname. One of the first reported encounters of the poltergeist activity in the cemetery occurred in 1999 when a man disturbed the coffin of Mackenzie to find shelter. The homeless man ended up in the tomb during a stormy night and Mackenzie's coffin collapsed. The homeless man quickly bolted, terrifying a man walking his dog through the cemetery, watching this guy fleeing from a tomb, and he was covered in dust. Well, that seems like it's a pretty natural conclusion, or at least I could definitely go to natural causes there. We don't know how the coffin collapsed and if he laid on it, you know, but this encounter woke up something in that tomb, because now there's been numerous reports of poltergeist activity in the area. And at one stage, the cemetery ended up closing to public visits. A ghost tour was set up so that members of the public could enjoy this poltergeist true story for themselves. And since then, more than 170 people have apparently passed out or collapsed during the tour. More than 350 visitors have been attacked, and numerous injuries, including broken bones, have also been reported. Okay. That right away gets rid of the myth that you can't get hurt. Broken bones are hurt, people, you know? Another true poltergeist story is that of the Indianapolis poltergeist. In the 1960s, three Beck women lived together, including Linda, who was the teenage daughter. The problem is that there was a lot of stress and arguing in the house. And it does seem that a poltergeist feeds on this. The more stress, the more activity. At first, things were relatively benign, with a beer mug moving of its own accord. Soon, an ornament moved and smashed to the ground while all three women were on a different floor of the house, and they decided they'd be better off spending the night elsewhere. When they returned and were running errands in the upstairs of the house, they heard crashes and noises downstairs, only to discover glassware and crockery smashing to the ground. The police and paranormal experts were called, and although the paranormal expert was bruised during his visit to the home, no source could be found for the activity. The women in the house were covered in scratches and bruises, and although Linda's mom was eventually arrested for throwing some stuff around the house, some of the activity seems to have no explanation. And this is another hole that we dig ourselves when we're trying to study the poltergeist, because whether people, again, think that you've got to see things, they inevitably do it consciously. And that's what the mother was doing. She did it, you know, consciously, but that doesn't explain the other things that were going on in the house, but it ruins the credibility of the whole investigation.
There's also the Thornton Heath case. Now, the Thornton Heath poltergeist is one of those real-life stories that will get you going. It's much less well-known than the Enfield case, but it's pretty spooky. In the late 70s, a poltergeist tormented the family for nearly 4 years, answering the question, do poltergeists exist, very succinctly for the individuals of the house. A clock radio turned on in the middle of the night, kick-starting events, and at Christmas, the tree shook. Ornaments were flung around the room, and their son woke up in the middle of the night to find an old man in his room after hearing footsteps throughout the house. Bangs and crashes were heard, but on many occasions, nothing was disturbed. Eventually, after consulting a medium, it was found that the man seen in the bedroom was called Chatterton, who thought of the family living in the house as trespassers. The activity in the house occurred as a way to get the family out. Chatterton's wife was even seen in the house, too. The family decided to leave the house, and the poltergeist activity stopped with them, and nothing has been reported since. Okay, again, I would question if that had anything at all to do with poltergeists. That's, to me, a haunting. But who knows? Jebotic Cabal. This true poltergeist story is coming out of Brazil, in that of Maria, who was subject to a poltergeist attack back in the 1960s. Rocks and stones were thrown at her, and on many occasions, these rocks were a great weight, up to nearly 9 kilograms on one occasion. They also were magnetic and had other odd properties. Soon the rocks stopped being thrown, and her furniture was instead thrown around. Maria was attacked, slapped, bitten, beaten, and even had needles inserted into her skin by an unseen entity. The needles were embedded so deep they had to be removed by a doctor. The poltergeist tried to suffocate her in her sleep, and her clothing caught spontaneously fire. Eventually, after Maria went to see a medium, it was found that she was subject to these attacks because of her actions in a previous life. It was thought that Maria had been a witch, a bad witch, and that she was being attacked by a spirit she'd tormented in the previous life. Maria sadly committed suicide at age 16 to put an end to the activity. Now, does that sound like a poltergeist to you? If any of that story that the medium said was true, that would have been a haunting. Okay? Why she would be attacked in a life where she wasn't a bad witch is sort of disturbing. And if this caused her to commit suicide, how horrible. How horrible a story that is. So again, you can get hurt if you're a parapsychology person. You can. Okay? So those are real stories. However, I don't think that they're necessarily poltergeist, because once you talk to me about a spirit involved with it, it's a haunting. Okay, PK is not something that you can attribute to a spirit. It has to be to a living adult. And it's very sad. People want to believe that ghosts can't hurt you. Well, scratching is hurting. And someone committing suicide is hurting. It's horrible, okay? That's why I often say, know what you're getting into and don't try this at home. Now, Lindsay Romaine from TheNerdist.com says, there's been thousands of real-life reported cases of poltergeist activity around the world. However, one loosely inspired the film Poltergeist. This was the story of the Herman House and the things that happened there back in 1958. On the evening of February 3rd, 1958, a man named James Herman from Seaford, Long Island, received a telephone call at work from his wife, Lucille. She informed him that she and their teenage children, Jimmy and Lucy,
heard a series of popping sounds coming from various spots around the house. When they investigated, they found uncapped bottles of several substances completely upended in different rooms, including a vial of holy water, which spilled all over the bedroom dresser. Herman, skeptical of the whole thing, advised his family to stay calm and to keep the occurrences to themselves. He believed it was a prankster teenager that either got inside or maybe it was one of his kids. He wanted to just keep things under control. But 5 days later, the same thing happened again and again. This time, Mr. Herman watched in horror as bottles moved around his bathroom as if dragged by an unseen hand. And this time, he called the police. When the police arrived, more bottles became popping throughout the home. They performed a series of tests to rule out radio transmission or electrical disturbances, but the bottles were not warm or otherwise charged. Whatever was happening to them could not be explained with logic. On February 17th, a priest came to the home to bless it. However, news of the activity spread like wildfire, and it became the subject of an article in Life magazine. People wrote the Hermans letters offering potential reasonable explanations, while others believed the activity to be the result of poltergeists, some, of course, demons, you name it. Whatever the case, more activity occurred, and officers even witnessed the moving objects at this time. To make matters even more unusual, the Herman house was not your typical house. It was a suburban model home purchased new in 1953. They were the only people who lived there. There was nothing to indicate the unfinished business of some previous tenant. So why did this feel like an otherwise traditional haunting? Well, J.B. Rhine, Dr. J.B. Rhine, director of Duke University Parapsychology Laboratory, hoped to find out. He approached the Hermans after about a month of disturbances. He believed that the presence of the teenage children might have attracted the poltergeist activity, because adolescents were reported always to be present in the home where poltergeist activity takes place. He brought some of his colleagues to the house and they studied it, interviewing the family and recording some of the mysterious disturbances. However, shortly after their arrival, the activity ceased. All in all, there were around 70 to 100 documented reports of unusual activities between February 3rd and March 10th. The family eventually moved away. Years later, Lucille appeared in a documentary, Real Fear, The Truth Behind the Movies, which aired on the Chiller Network. By the way, this home also shared that documentary with another famous home that was just 7 miles away, the Amityville Horror House. So, where are we going with this? Well, parapsychologists can't agree on what they are. And this is from the Metropolitan University. Some parapsychologists view them as a type of ghost or supernatural entity which are responsible for psychological and physical disturbance. Others believe that such activity originates from unknown energy associated with a living person or a location. Skeptics, on the other hand, want to find natural explanations such as attention seeking, pranks, or trickery. Poltergeists tend to prefer women over men. Not always, but it often involves a female adolescent who's suffering from emotional turmoil when the activity begins. However, not all focal agents are teenagers. Indeed, William G. Roll, a pioneer in the poltergeist research, found the age of people reporting experience of poltergeist ranged from 8 years old to 78 years old. And then three, some of the best poltergeist stories have turned out to be fakes. So that's a problem. As we mentioned ahead of this, the famous Rosenheim, Germany case, okay, they had a 19-year-old secretary in 1967, and all these things happened, but guess what?
According to parapsychologist Hans Bender, he investigated and they found some hidden nylon threads, especially given that the incident stopped when the secretary left the firm in early 1968. That must have been a really boring job. The way to really describe poltergeist would be noise and movement of objects. It typically starts with minor isolated incidents, and then it builds up. Most manifestations last about 5 months, but some have lasted for several years. The Chilliwack poltergeist in Canada was active for only 2 months between 1951 and 1952. During this time, the poltergeist produced large and violent hammerings on walls, accompanied by occasional flying objects. The Brother Doley case, on the other hand, included a range of phenomena, stains, carvings of images, and Welsh words, generally of a religious nature, and these persisted for several years. We still don't know about a lot of these things, including the Enfield poltergeist. So what could it be? We know that we've mentioned young people, but that's not always the case. We know that we've mentioned emotional stress. But how do you define emotional stress? Psychology gives us the self-inflicted stress meter. And so you can say, well, in the 1 to 10, I feel stressed by a 1 today. No, I feel by an 8. But you have to question if it's self-reported, okay, how do we know? How do you compare that with a different person? So many people in the paranormal will say that poltergeists are actually the emotions of troubled individuals. And that theory is called spontaneous recurring psychokinesis, meaning the built-up stress unconsciously projects outward in the form of mental energy, which affects the environment and produces the phenomena that is attributed to a poltergeist. But we don't have any evidence to give that either. By the way, some researchers say that Amityville Horror was poltergeist activity. I don't believe that. I have a lot of questions about the Amityville Horror to begin with. But one of them is I don't think there was poltergeist activity, especially since that came from the killer himself while in jail. But some people go along with that. The bottom line is we don't know what causes this. Secondly, I go and study the site, and you go and study it. Different times, we don't speak. I may come to the point where there's a spiritual issue, and by that I mean a spirit is attached to the house or to the individual. You may come back and say, I don't understand anything, but there's a little girl there, and all I heard was knocking. It's a poltergeist. Who's right? Who's wrong? I would normally say to you that a spirit will not do what a poltergeist does. At least that's been my experience. But as you read the cases, that may be my experience, but I could be way off base because we do have scratching and things happening at sites even today. But does that mean that there was scratching? I mean, the only way that I've ever thought of to totally believe that it's a poltergeist that's scratching someone is by putting someone alone in the room with their hands and their feet bound so they cannot scratch themselves and see if scratches appear. However, that's not appropriate. That, to me, is really on the questionable side of research. Even if someone volunteers to do that, I don't know if that's the best situation. You may add trauma to the curiosity. I just don't see it. So we have to rely on people saying, oh, yeah, I got scratched, versus watching a scratch. Now, that being said, I do know ghost teams who have found themselves scratched under their clothing.
after investigation. However, does that mean they didn't rub up against something? Could they have felt something on their back and just scratched it? I've got long nails. I mean, I could do damage to myself. So, and I don't know when I automatically scratch, right? Do you? Sometimes you just do it and don't even think about it. It's an automatic response. So even though I say to you, I didn't scratch myself, I may have. So where do we begin to even separate poltergeist from ghost? We can't, because there are ghosts who move things. I think the violence is definitely a sign that it just might be a poltergeist. Stones occurring, okay, might be a poltergeist. But we don't know for sure. It's a very, very awkward situation. And that's why parapsychology is consistently being accused of being a pseudoscience. Even when they try to have standards and, you know, dealing with objective evidence when necessary. When you're dealing, you know, it's very easy to measure water being affected in a glass. There's the water, there's the glass. The water is not going to do anything to itself, you assume. And you're probably right. But when you're dealing with human subjects, who are complex little personalities, how do we ask them questions they may not even have the right answer to? And with a lot of the PK stuff with teenagers, they outgrow it. So it might have been just, I have had a woman I talked to once who said her kid was doing strange things of moving stuff, and then it stopped. And she believed that it was stress before her menses, the onset of her period. I can't argue with that. I wasn't there. And we can't be measuring everybody's personal habits to find out if this is a stress that could be affecting parts of the brain. Now, could we today maybe start looking into the brain and see what's lit up when these PK experiences occur? Sure. But would the brain turn off by the time you take them to have a scan? Maybe. Do we have an easy way to scan brains in the field? No. Is the cost a little bit much? Sure. And I think that now we have become, I would throw poltergeist in with ghost until it's evident that there is no other explanation. For example, the house, even the house that was just newly built, you don't know what happened on that land. That is Indian area. So it may have been something on the land. Maybe they didn't do the research on the land. Okay, we have to think of that. And you get caught up in this and you can talk yourself out of poltergeist very easy and say, well, I'm going to look into strict paranormal ghosties. And then if I find too many of the poltergeist issues, then I'll go to that, just like you would with PK. But I think it's unwise to go into a haunting. Certainly write down the resonance of the house and be aware if there's a teenager or two or preteen. But to focus in on that would be very wrong. Because until they give you all the knowledge that you need to say, well, this doesn't sound like a ghost, it might be a poltergeist, that's when you would bring that into thought. So, yeah, it was a great movie, but as you know now, the Herman case was not as exciting as graveyards and all of the stuff that they cooked up in there, and the little girl yelling, they're here, and all that didn't happen in the real story, but it sounds fun. I mean, how else can we can't really scare ourselves with, you know, the white horse rolled in the mud, right? That's sort of obvious. But we can
And we like to be scared. Look at the constant. I mean, when I was a kid, there were very few. Now you can go to, you know, what I call tricked haunted houses all the time in Halloween. And they're fun. But again, we have control. Again, it's the unknown, but it's a reasonable bit of unknown. Half of those people who walk through there would never, ever join me on a real investigation. And I know that, and they know that, and that's okay. But they like to feel scared. And what's wrong with feeling a little scared, right? But I don't think that I've seen people tell me poltergeists scare me. Yeah, they should. I think you have a higher chance of getting hurt in a poltergeist situation. But is it? I don't think it's a noisy ghost. I think it's something else. And until we can measure that something else, it has to go into the area of never been proven, but interesting. What do you think? We'll have another fun time next week. I'll cook something up for us. In the meantime, stay safe. I'm in the northeast part of the country, so I'm waiting for tons of snow. That's nothing new up here. I'm worried about my southern friends because they're going to get ice. And as I was just talking to my producer, Nick, he and I agreed, no matter where you are, you can't play with ice, whether you're in Texas or you're here. We know better. Okay, you don't drive on ice. But some people try, or they forget about the idea of black ice, if you will, that you can't see on the road, and they get into trouble. So for me, I've got 5 days of food. I'm happy as a clam. I've got Netflix. I've got books. And you know what? It's not worth it to go out in 30 degree below zero wind chill. I am such a princess. What can I tell you? Have a great week. We'll talk to you next week. This is Lily Alley, and this is New Aeon Now.

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It's time for the 2027 Texas Regional Radio Music and Radio Awards, TRRMA. 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We'll see you later, folks.

Good evening and welcome to the Daily Worker. Daily Worker is a show presented to you to go out and discuss all the things that the actual socialist really believes in. To give you a little bit of background on myself, I have dual citizenship. I voted both in the United States and España. I lived in España many years, worked in España many years as a worker, had my own business, did everything. And one of the big things is that I, unlike a lot of other people out there, have a good understanding of how socialism actually works on a daily basis in countries that use it to perfection. One of the things is that I've actually voted several parties, different elections, and also been a militante for different parties as well. Basically, you give a set amount per month and you actually involve yourself within the organization, the political organization there is. Unlike the United States, España has basically kind of like a parliamentary system, doesn't have single member district plurality. And so that allows you to choose different parties. And one of the big things that everybody always happens to say about any party they vote for while they're voting for it, and usually they swap through parties, is that every party is corrupt. And yet I know for a fact that the system works there much better than it works here, and yet they don't trust any party. Whereas here in the United States, everybody trusts everything. So if you're a Democrat, you don't trust Republicans, and if you're a Republican, you don't trust Democrats. And so at the end of the day, basically people just kind of vote whatever their party states, and then they fully buy into it because that's kind of where capitalism wants you to be. It wants to put you in two easy parties where they can buy both of them. Now, understanding why is this relevant, and this is what this whole show is about. The relevancy of this is to actually take the real insight and takes of a real person that is actually a real socialist and understands what real socialism does when it actually works, rather than the fake socialism the United States partakes in. The majority of socialism that attributed to the United States is basically a slander. That guy's a socialist because of whatever. Obama's a socialist. Whomever's a socialist. Whatever. Let me tell you this. Every one of those politicians you have out there are bought and sold. They're commodities and they're owned. So you don't really have rights in this country. You have privileges. And you're a consumer, not a citizen. Very, very big different take on other countries. The weird thing is that we have a lot of things that come about once you actually do support socialism. One of the fastest growing economies in Europe is Spain's. And one of the largest ignorers of capitalism as best it can in democratic socialism is Spain. It continuously tries to go outside of the areas, and it does have aspects of capitalism, of course. And I know a lot of people are like, well, that's a capitalist country. And it's like, no, it really isn't. But you have to get back to what are the basics of socialism? What constitutes socialism? Well, like I said, in the United States, we have a lot of different minor parties that really don't do much of anything. And a lot of times people are just affiliated with one of the bigger ones that get paid out. And they just say they pay homage to one of the other smaller ones. And the big one is that they usually pay homage to is the DSA. And to me, the DSA in the United States has basically been pick your de jure privilege that you want to support. Not really rights, not based on anything that's socialist doctrine. Karl Marx wasn't writing on any of these de jure topics, and if he did, he probably would have pulled his hair out and said, I'm done with socialism altogether. The truth of the matter is that we've become, in the U.S., as a group of people that have basically said, look, let's support a cause, and we didn't really know what the causes were. There's only one cause that socialism ever attributes itself to, the worker. And if it's not benefiting the worker, then it's not benefiting anybody. The big thing is that capitalism itself, rich people in particular, want you to fight out all these little stupid de jure politics because they'll pit people against each other. And if more they can pit you against each other, the more they can actually succeed. And nobody really pays attention to who the big problem is. The billionaires that really run us, the kings, I call them, of our society. Way before all this crap about no King's Day or whatever, if you want to believe Trump's whatever. Before that, it's very obvious. We have enough large
corporations as country that have agendas, and their agendas are different. Democratic ones are usually with businesses that have a large, low-paid, low-skilled workforce, and the Republican ones are usually ones that have very limited workforce, usually very high-skilled, but at the same time, they really don't give a crap about them because they don't really need that many workers. A lot of times people will bring up the fact, well, hey, AI is coming, so why does anybody need low-skilled workers at all? Because it's not here yet, and corporations always balance themselves on this quarter. So it doesn't really matter. So if any little thing that you think that's actually supported by one of the two parties to actually benefit people as a whole, because they're just being altruistic, is a lie. Whether it comes from immigration, whether it comes from supposedly LGBTQ rights, which are not rights at all, they're just privilege. Any of these things are just ignoring the big fact that the workers are still not being talked about. When you start talking about the workers and the workers' cause and the struggle for the workers, and you actually associate with them, that's what scares the rich. The rich is not scared by factions of society breaking off, racist against non-racist, LGBTQ plus against non-LGBTQ plus. That has nothing to do with nothing. Those are the things they love you to argue. That's why for years, and really, basically, the Democratic Party in particular, sometime around the 1960s and 70s, figured out that, hey, the Republicans win elections by money. Why don't we just try to do the exact same thing? Let's just go out there and hold elections, and our elections will be based on one thing, money. And money comes first. And how do you get money? Well, you don't get it from regular people. You don't go support regular causes. You don't support the American Legion that came up with the idea that says, hey, look, maybe we need a GI Bill. Or you don't support other organizations that even maybe are patriotic, like the Elks that basically came up and said, hey, look, we're all going to get together and we're going to create Flag Day. These little things that were created by organizations that are not even worker-based organizations were created outside and incorporated into the Democratic Party. And eventually the Democratic Party said, look, we'll win on these different items because it's people motivated, people driven. We look at the last election was completely non-people driven. Over $1 billion for each candidate, and at the end of the day was basically, don't tell us what you think, we don't care, just send us your money. And money was a flowing, and it still didn't work out to their benefit for the Democrats. So now the Democrats are going to have to figure out something else completely different, but I tell you what, it's still going to be a different way within capitalism. So let's understand that. First off, and the reason why, because this is the first episode of this, I kind of want to break down where we come from. I already said, like, where I am, like in world standing and you know, like where España comes from and everything else. But let's go back to the original writers. Let's go back to Marx. I mean, when does Marx bring up any begging of privilege from the rich? There's no time in there that says, look, you know, maybe you can work within the confines of a capitalist government and eventually say, you know what, these other group of people, we believe they have more privilege, so we want to have those same kind of privileges. And where has it got you? The big thing is at the end of the day, it's gotten you nowhere. It goes back to what Mao said. The worst thing that has ever been invented in capitalism is liberal. The liberal was basically a person that says, I will work within the confines of the capitalist structure and allow myself to think that I'm getting ahead when I'm not getting anywhere. You think of all the projects that have come up over the years and like the last few years, it's like, well, let's just basically take down bathroom signs. There's no male, female. There's no this, that, and the other, just so people can feel better. But does that cost any money? No. Are we any closer to nationalized health care? No. How come the debate on that ended so abruptly? How come over so many years, Obamacare that came out has just basically kind of floundered and went about its way? Why did anything happen with Obamacare? Well, let's look at Obamacare. One of the big things, and I always point out, is that when Clinton actually proposed a nationalized healthcare system, the Republicans came up to support insurance companies and came up with a plan very similar to Obamacare. The idea was to protect the insurance companies. And if you think about it, it's like, well, I remember that election. I remember it clearly. And I thought that the reason why I would vote for Obama was because Obama would support a public option. So that in the idea, in the essence, while you wouldn't have nationalized health care, there'd be so many people joining the public health care system
that it would make the privatized healthcare system have to cut costs or at least lower their profit margins to an extent so that they'd actually support real interest, the people, through privatization to compete instead of basically just saying, the hell with you, you got to buy our crappy products. And then if you don't, for a while there, there was that fee that even Trump's one who got rid of, the idea that basically said, well, if you can't pay our crappy products, you're going to pay the federal government. First time in U.S. history that there's been an example where if you didn't pay a private corporation, you were going to be punished through your tax system. Now, that's been gone, and it's been gone for a few years. And I say, I give credit to Trump for that one. But the big idea is this. What happened with the public option? Well, as soon as Obama was elected, he said, I never really mentioned anything about a public option. I don't know where this came from. What are you talking about, a public option? So it dissipated. Why? Because the corporations were already there to basically be the backhaul. What happens when the people support a movement? The best way to kill that movement is drowning it out through different voices that support the same agenda they've always supported. Buy our crappy healthcare insurance products. And yes, there was a few benefits that came out about it, but again, those are privileges. They're not rights. You never got the right to universal health care. So that's the biggest thing that I try to point out when I try to point out the differences first off of like España and then this country. One of the things is that the differences that also created is to basically separate one from another and basically make factions within people. If you make factions within the different people, then eventually those people will basically say, look, I was supporting your idea, but now I don't support your idea because you said I'm not part of your faction. That becomes either hatred of nation, hatred of country. The idea has been a little bit better in the United States. Some other countries still have major issues with this. Why do conservatives get to be the person that's the standard bearer for the American flag or the American identity or what, you know, like, oh, you can only be patriotic if you're conservative. At least that's kind of backed down in a few years. And there have been a lot more guys that I would say liberal progressives that accepted the fact that, hey, look, this is our country too, and quit trying to steal it. But the idea of complete abandonment of those items, of those symbols of nationalism or whatever, and I understand nationalism has its own problems too, but to surrender that completely up to a conservative cause is basically make the people that support those things, or at least somewhat feel as their national identity, against you. And when that happens, you have a breakdown of the society. And when you have a breakdown of society, who wins? The rich. At the end of the day, the only way you're going to get further is by supporting the one thing that the rich know that they don't want you to support, and that is the working class. If everybody comes together and realizes, hey, look, no matter what I am, outside of every other little aspect that makes me different, we are all workers. And if we become workers united against this corporate scheme that's basically been developed over years to actually take power away from you and put power into the hands of a few, that's what scares them more than anything. The idea that you're going to scare rich people because you're going to say, well, like there's a motive that I've heard a couple times, the black and brown people will get together and support something and everybody else will be on the other side. That does not scare rich people at all. If anything, that feeds into the fact that what the rich people want you to do. Remember, these billionaires live in bubbles. They allow you to go out there and make all these stupid little laws that don't really affect anything because they're privileged. And at the end of the day, all the amount of money that's spent on anything is spent towards them and not spent towards you at all. Where is all these different things? Where is our mental health care? Where is our socialized medicine? Where is all these different things? Why do these things work in other countries? They don't work here. Because they always say, well, you look at this example or that example, you're going to be waiting in lines. Well, waiting in lines for what? We wait in lines already. System doesn't work, and it works completely against us. And the only thing that's going to ever strike fear in the people that actually run this country is unification of people that are workers. So let's look at it. What happens in España? The big thing that happens in España is this. As me, when I finally did own a bar in España, I had to always worry not so much about the federal government coming down on me, but the unions. I had good contracts. My contracts, the convenios, actually reflected what the government said was a fair pay for work for the individual during that duration.
They received everything they were supposed to receive, and they were able to get all the benefits that were accompanied with that. The other companies that decided to go against that and do dinero, negro or something like that, like black money, money under the table, whatever you want to call it, would basically say, look, we'll do a convenio with you that actually says you get paid the right amount for 5 hours. After that, you get paid a lower amount, and I'll pay it all in black money. Well, the problem about that is you don't get any benefits to your pension. It doesn't add to your days that you were actually working, that when you do have paro or you're on unemployment, you don't get that back. It doesn't help for your federal credits that actually help pay for things. You actually get federal credits from the Spanish government because you paid in so much. They actually use federal credits that when you're unemployed or whatever, you can use them to reprogram yourself and train yourself, like under English or different things like that. So your taxes benefit you in so many different ways. But you don't get that if you're getting black money. Now, who comes and investigates the black money? The unions. The unions will come in and say, this company here is hiring people, and they're only saying they're working for 5 hours when they're actually working 40 hours, which is completely against the law, against their contract, against what they're actually reporting to the government, and they'll shut that business down. How does that not happen in the United States? Well, because we don't really have strong unions. And why don't we have strong unions? Well, like this. Remember earlier I was saying the breakdown of society by basically pitting people against each other, begging for privilege of the rich? One of the things was that back during the 1950s, when unions were actually at their strongest, and the country is also at its strongest, the United States, they started having, you know, you heard about McCarthyism and everything else. Well, one of the biggest effects of McCarthyism out of blacklist or anything else was to pull out socialists and communists, known socialists and communists, from the labor unions and also the federal government. And by pulling these people out, these voices were no longer there. And by pulling them out of the union labor organizations, what occurred was, is you had the teeth of those organizations be pulled out right out of the dog. Dog had no more bite, it just had a bark. And slowly over time, you started seeing that union laborers lost share, lost competitive edges against corporations, and corporations continue to win to a point where today, where I talk to most people in the United States that say they're socialists, the best they can say is, well, my uncle at one time was a union member. I was a union member in the United States, of course. I was a union steward. I worked for Education Austin. I worked for the Austin ASD, and I was a union steward for that. Membership, whether if you're not a member of an organized union for your own workplace, or if you have not been able to organize your workplace, you should definitely seek joining the IWW. Something that basically puts you on the pulse of basically what the workers really struggle for day to day. And that's why, like in our song, we talk about the Central Labor Councils. What is a Central Labor Council? It's where all the union organizations meet. They send their delegates to, and I was a part of Central Labor Council in Austin. But what is also a bigger understanding of what Central Labor Council is? The original Soviet, the idea, the theory for the USSR, we always hear the word socialist, republics, Union of Soviet Socialist Republics. But the only thing we don't understand in America is what's a Soviet? The Soviet was always a Central Labor Council. It was these groups getting together to basically decide for what was the benefit for the workers. Now, this did become problematic, and once Lenin died, Trotsky, who had actually probably continued with the program of having the Central Labor Council rule all, basically, was basically, it didn't really have anything, all because of Stalin. I do blame Stalin a lot on that. But let's back up on that. You know, think about it like this. Russia was one of the poorest nations in the world, the poor man of Europe. It had a monarchy. It had a bunch of slaves that were freed until the serfs. They were the slaves of Russia, and they weren't freed until about 40 years before the Russian Revolution. What happened? This country went from slaves in the 1860s to, by the 1960s, a world power. How is that? How do you go from a country of slaves to a world power within 100 years? Even though that Stalin did come in and there was a lot of major in the 1860s to, by the 1960s, a world power. How is that?
How do you go from a country of slaves to world power within 100 years?

huge population is no more powerful than Russia. It is because it did have a Soviet cause, a central labor cause, a worker cause. So that's what I say. You have to always concentrate. If you say you're a socialist and you're not talking about the worker, you're not talking about socialism. And in the United States, I hear that all the time. They talk about every other beg for the rich for privilege. Rich, please give me the privilege. I see that white people have privilege. Why don't I have privilege as LGBT? Privilege. It's privilege. Listen to the word itself. You said it. It's privilege. It's privilege so you'll support the class. You'll support the rich class. You ever think about it? It's like, you know, there are rich people in all countries across the world. You can have a country with 2% of its people are extremely wealthy, and 96% of its people are extremely poor, and the other 2% form some kind of odd middle class. Why? Why is there an odd middle class in all these countries that basically have complete poverty and rich people? Because the rich people don't want their clothes to get dry cleaned by people that are the unwashed masses. They don't want uneducated people to serve them food. They don't want uneducated people to be their doctors. The reason why they even create a middle class to begin with is to serve them. That's it. So they do, every time you have rich, you're always going to have a small middle class. So when you see the Gini coefficient of the United States and you see the drop in it over the years, and you see it basically look resemble completely like Mexico, the United States Gini coefficient as of like 15 years ago is exactly like Mexico. We have the exact same amount of percentage of poor people. We have the exact same percentage of rich people. We have the exact same percentage of middle class, yet they're on a smaller scale. Why? Well, it's because we have capitalism, and capitalism continues to reduce our ability to move forward. And we continue to reduce that same ability to move forward because we don't want to unite. We want to basically be fragmented. We want to beg for privilege. We seek the approval of the rich because we know the rich dominate. You know, if you ever go ask somebody, says, well, like we were talking about it the other day, you think about, well, why is bankruptcy protection not protecting people who go to college or whatever and they can't afford their student loan? Why do we not have nationalized healthcare? Why do we not have basic things? Why do we not have basic things that the country take for granted? Because every time we try to fight for those things, we're fragmented, broken down, and eventually the businesses will come in with some kind of proposal, Obamacare. I'll say, like, you don't need nationalized healthcare. You just basically need the insurance companies to listen to you as they rob you. That's it. And so as long as we're never together, we're always going to be apart. We're always going to be at each other's throats to fight for this little morsel of bread that is thrown to us from the rich. And we're going to claim that our morsel is not as big as the other morsel next to us from the other guy. These things don't matter. I say, like, constantly, you know, dividing yourself or putting yourself in a quarter, or pitting yourself against other workers is only going to destroy you. That's why we have, like, people out there and say, well, I don't like the British flag, or I don't like the American flag, or I don't like this, that, or the other. And guess who they give it to? The conservatives, the people that support the system. And they say, well, those are the real people. And eventually people will be like, you know what? I do love this country. I do love it for whatever reason. They may not love it for its wars. They may not love it for what its foreign policy is, but they do have a sincere and genuine love for it. And when you basically surrender that, guess what? It goes straight towards the other people. And they're like, maybe I am on that side. I've often said, like, how many times have been people that genuinely that I've talked to that consider themselves conservative, that go out there and support causes that benefit the workers? Why? Why do they do that? And why do they say, well, you know what? I really do believe this would work. I do believe this works. I do believe they see it, and they see it in action. When they see it in action, they know it works. They know deep down inside it works. When I was on the Central Labor Council, there were a lot of people that supported Trump over Hillary. Now, I didn't give a damn because I'd already supported Bernie and everything else. And I knew the Democrats had stole the election from us. But the thing is that why did they support Trump? Was it in their best interest? Or was it basically because they looked at it and they said, look, some of the key goals that Trump's trying to achieve, they supported. But a lot of the other key goals, they didn't. But there's only two parties, so what the hell are we going to do? At the end of the day is you don't have to develop a third party or anything else or compete, because you're never going to really have a

third party that can compete under a system where two parties dominate themselves. We have a system in Texas, basically, where you have a party that's basically just trying to rule out the other party in congressional elections. And those are the two that actually can compete against each other. I ran as an independent for Congress in the United States. And, of course, I've seen exactly how the system's set up for failure for any other third party. Any third party, whether it's Libertarians or whether it's the Green Party in Texas. The Green Party in Texas, every year there's an election is sued by the Democrats. Why? To keep them down, because they know they lose votes to them. Every year the Republican Party sues the Libertarian Party. Why? To keep them down, because they know they lose votes to them. And at the end of the day, what happens? Even if they don't win the lawsuit, they still win. And why do they win? Because the two parties have monopolized power so much that they basically force the other parties to spend whatever little assets they have and resources on lawsuits that go nowhere. Same thing was happening whether you like Kennedy or not. The funny thing is when Kennedy's campaign started, the Democrats really didn't want him to be running at all because they were afraid they were going to lose votes. So same thing with the Republicans to an extent. But who kept the idea said, look, you got to go out and pay for your own, you got to pay for your own security. So if everybody donates a dollar to Joe Biden's campaign during that time, then that dollar can pretty much in theory go to Joe Biden's campaign. If you donate it to Kennedy's campaign, a portion of that is going to have to go to security detail. And it's not like there's never been a Kennedy assassinated in the United States. It was known. So they basically say, it's better that he get assassinated, and then we say, oops, sorry, you know what we're going to do. We'll be better next time. They wanted to do that because they wanted to kill the campaign. You kill the baby in the bathwater. You drown it. You drown it as fast as you can. And that's what they always try to do. So we're going to get in a lot of details on what basically happens in socialist governance and why every time an issue comes up in the United States, that sometimes those issues are not really Republican or Democratic issues. They're always capitalist issues. And every time I see one of those, I'm going to kind of address the fact that what does other people in other countries think of those same issues? And what do I think of those issues, viewing it from the perspective that I have as a socialist from another country, from Europe? So I got some other topics here that I want to get onto. And I wanted to discuss basically the differences that why do some socialists view some religions as good and some religions as bad? Why are some countries that are socialists so successful? And why do we continue to beg the rich when other countries don't do this and they have all those benefits and they're actually working on further things? They're not working on LGBTQ rights because that's a given. They're working on rights of homes, basically home ownership, the ability to have your own place. Not to lose it. They're working on that. They're further advanced than we are. Why is that? Why do we keep going out on the same struggle? And what I want to do is I'm going to come back and discuss this more in detail. And in the future episodes, we're going to go and look at actual legislation and actual things that are occurring in the United States from a whole different lens. Not the lens of the topic du jour from the DSA, not the lens of the capitalists from the Democrats or the capitalists from the Republicans that basically are just pitting each other out at the detriment for all. But at the lens of somebody that actually views it, and I want to come back and I'm going to discuss more of those issues back in a minute, but I do thank you for joining us first half here on the Daily Worker. And if you ever heard about the Daily Worker was an old, basically more communist-driven newspaper that was derived a long time ago. And failed over a few years, became different entities over the time. And at the same time, it's a funny comment in Seinfeld. So I decided to put it in there, make it a topic and everything else. Make it my own, name of my show. So thank you for joining us for Daily Worker. We're back here with a little break. We're coming back in a second. And we're going to discuss all the little topics, from all the views of what a real socialist thinks stuff. And not somebody that's just faking it. We'll see you back here in a bit.

0: All right, everybody, we are back here with the second half of the Daily Worker. And we got about 28 more minutes to go. And one of the big things is I wanted to get back into you, and I thank you for joining us. And I know that basically as growing up in this whole U.S. and everything else and having dual citizenship, I learned one thing from a very young age, that if you're a socialist and you're true to your cause, everyone will hate you in the United States, whether they're Democrats, Republicans, or whatever, because you're always going to be against something that they really do cherish. And it doesn't matter. It doesn't matter. I don't really find a lot of allies Democrats. I don't find a lot of allies in Republicans, and neither do I want the allies that are Democrats or Republicans. Like I say, you know, it's liberalism is basically the root evil that basically established itself in capitalism to perpetuate the system. Perpetuates the system, basically making you think that you have some kind of voice, some kind of saying, some kind of whatever. I got to tell you this. I mean, I've been voting in both countries for years, but voting in the United States since the mid-90s. And I've seen that we have no voice, no say, no nothing. The politicians come with the money they bring from big corporations to get us to support them. And once we support them, they go about doing the business of the big corporations. So why does it constantly get worse? Why is, you know, like I didn't really mind the Clinton presidency. I thought he was all right. I thought he was, you know, Jimmy Carter light. And Jimmy Carter to me wasn't really the most dazzling of presidents. I do like Johnson a great deal. I think that he did a much better job than people give him credit for. And most people that do research into him will find that. But a big day is that how come it's since Johnson we've really not had that great of presidents? Why are we not a great selection of these presidents out there, or even members of Congress or anything else that have actually represented us? It's because of money, of course. And I just stated that earlier, but I'm going to state it again and again and again. It's always money. It always comes back to the root cause of all evils. As long as you have a system that can be bought and paid for, you're going to have problems. Now, that's why, like in the Spanish system, it works a lot better because you don't have to worry about that outside influence of money. You don't even have to worry about foreign money, which the United States worries constantly about foreign money. Ever since they established super PACs, ever since they started establishing the Citizens United and was allowed to go out there and basically raise any kind of money you want to from whoever you want to, as long as you bundle it together in a nice, neat little pack where nobody knows where it came from, you can have foreign governments influence your election. So when Clinton accused Trump for the, and I still talk about this, the Russians helping him out and stuff, there have been foreign governments paying for us for years, and especially after Citizens United. So where do we stand? The thing is the only benefit we have against foreign governments in the United States not being major influence on our elections is that the corporations own our elections. And they don't really want to give up a lot of their own influence. It's a sad thing to say, but it doesn't mean that you should go out there and hate certain things for just hating them's sake. And like I said, like, you know, you should incorporate things. You shouldn't allow people to take patriotism away from you. You got to realize it's your country. You should still be fighting for it. The flag's been dirtied and mucked up and done a lot of stupid things. But at the end of the day, it's still your flag. Support it, whether you're in here or the United Kingdom. Weird thing is that now, and I've been seeing this a lot, this is kind of the du jour thing. My wife's Muslim, and I know Muslims. All right, I'm not going to say I don't. And the thing is, and I got to say, it's like, you know, it's not a bad religion. It's not a good religion. It's how you take it. Every religion out there, whether it's Christianity, whatever, it's always how you take it. There are people that are great with it, and there are people that are bad with it. There are people that are going to be evil with it, and there are people that are good with it. It's nothing better, nothing worse. It's a whole separate entity of different things and beliefs. And sometimes it does make people actually go against what they should actually be thinking for themselves, which, of course, that's the reason why the separation of religion is so important to socialism and more so to communism. But at the end of the day, there are people out there that actually act like, and I remember this back in the 90s, the idea was that people wanted to reject Christianity because they saw all the evils in it because it was so close to home because they actually knew Christianity. So what did they do? They started first off becoming more like Buddhist or whatever because they felt like this is a religion that hates no one, loves everyone. And then eventually they either became atheist or what all. And then really the atheist thing, that doesn't really bother me that much. You know, it makes sense. You know, you want to kind of avoid the whole, I don't want to be influenced by outside religions or whatever. But recently, I've seen the take on that people act like Islam is a culture, and Islam is not a culture. Islam's a religion just as good or bad as any other one. It has a lot of good things to it and has a lot of bad things to it. But at the end of the day, it's still a religion. It's no different than Christianity. It's no better than it. It's no worse than it. The only difference is that it's, whereas Christianity has muted itself in the fervor of people becoming basically atheists and said, look, we're not going to be as loud a vocal opponent. Let other people be vocal for things and whatever. They haven't been doing that as much. Islam in itself, I mean, really, if you're an Islamic family and you say, hey, I'm going to be lesbian, well, guess what? You lost your family. I mean, there's very few Islamic families that are going to accept you being a lesbian. That's bottom line. And where Christianity, you're going to find more acceptance, and there's going to be non-acceptance as well. Again, I said all religions are good and evil. And if you start going out there and start saying, look, well, this religion is the different one. This is the good one. Let's associate ourselves with it because I don't really know a lot about it, but I know that they're not what we are. Or like what white people try to say is like, they're the, you know, the culture of other brown people, and they understand what's going on. That's the stupidest thing in the world. Religion to me is, if you want to practice it, I don't care. It's not my opinion. But at the end of the day is, I understand that religion can be a very, very, very detrimental force, whatever religion it is. And it will go against everything you support, or everything you're for. It can support it as well. It's such a weird, different paradigm. So basically, I got to tell you this. If you go out there and you act like Islam has got some kind of Zen Buddhist quality, you're no different than the 1990s people that separated from Christianity and said, look, I don't want to follow Christianity. They did slavery. They did all this. I want to become a Buddhist. You're better off just basically staying an atheist and realizing that the idea of any religion is going to be bad, and it's going to be detrimental to your own growth. It's going to support things that you're not going to support. It's going to support the old traditional stuff, and it's going to keep going that way. I mean, I always think it's funny that how people can actually think that Islam is not a traditionalist, conservative-based religion. It is. But it doesn't mean there's bad people in it. It doesn't mean there's good people in it. Doesn't mean anything. Doesn't it's a religion. You make of it what you want to make of it, and you go forward with it. Same thing with Christianity. So the idea is that I think that what happens is, in this country, in the UK and Europe and everything, anything that is not known is good. And anything that is known is bad. So flags are bad, nationalism, patriotism bad. Christianity's, you know, common to hear, it's bad. And the thing is, let me tell you, you give up on it. You have to recognize that it's your country, your ground. This is where you stand. This is your people. This is your language. Support culture. Support your own identity. But don't go throw religion into it, first off, number one. And number two, don't act like your country's any worse than the rest. They aren't. They're all horrible. And you got to go back down to it. The majority of times, why are the countries so bad? Why do they do these things? What are the worst things that countries have done? And it all goes back down to capitalist gain. It all goes back down to, you know, slavery existed because capitalists wanted it to exist, whether they were in Africa, whether they were in Europe, whether they were wherever. Slavery ended mainly across the transatlantic slave in the 1803 time because the British wanted to end it. But why did they want to end it? They had no need for slaves. They had lost the colonies that supported slavery. There was no real reason or rationale to support it. And so you go across the Atlantic, stopping slave trade, and at the same time, you know, well, if you commandeer a few American ships and you impress these sailors, well, then you could do that too. It was this proxy war to basically support itself. Again, it's not a great thing. And I understand people when they go out there and they say, you know, like you have people say, well, Britain is the country that ended slavery. And you have other people that say, well, you know, this was a slave country, whatever, and this, that, and the other. At the end of the day, you have to stop and realize the only reason it stopped slavery because it didn't benefit from it financially. The corporations that existed at the time, the rich people at this time didn't need it. And so they used it as a way to impress people and basically get, you know, people from American ships onto British ships. But at the same time, it did stop. It, you know, was an end in 1883. It ended in Brazil. You know, you can go out there and say, well, I hate the Brazilian flag. It represented the Ottomans who enslaved millions of people across all of the Arab countries and basically castrated them. And so they wouldn't reproduce. And that's why you're like, well, I don't really see a lot of descendants of slaves there. Well, they were made descendants. But the thing is that every country has a horrible, horrible dark secret. And most of those dark secrets are all based on capitalist gain. They're based on rich people abusing poor people. At the end of the day, like, you know, I used to always hear that about España. You know, you'd hear it in Mexico. They'd be like, well, all our gold was taken from Mexico and brought to Spain. I'm like, well, we never saw it. Because what the hell do you think happened with it? It went in the pockets of rich people. It's not like, you know, the rich people said, all right, we're all Spanish. We're going to divide up all the gold. It's so great. Everybody gets a piece. It doesn't work that way. They get a huge pie, and they say, we're going to keep 99.99555% of this, and the rest of it, well, we'll donate it. We got the donations. That's the way it works. So like I say, again and again, there's going to be countries time and time again. They're going to go out there, and they're going to say, well, this country's good, this country's bad. All of them are horrible. They're all horrible. But the big thing is, it's your country. And wherever you live, you should take pride in it. Because if you don't, somebody else is going to take pride in it. And if you don't take pride in it, or if you don't basically say, I'm taking pride, but I don't like these things because they represent slavery. Let me tell you this. Every flag in the world represents slavery. Every flag in the world has oppressed other people and killed other people. If you go to a country and you say, look, I live in this country. I don't want to see these flags because they represent nationalism or some right-wing government. That's the same thing as somebody from Iran saying when they go to Iraq, I don't want to see Iraqi flags all over the place because they invaded our country and killed our people for 8 years. Vice versa. The same things happen with the Iraqis. They don't want to go to see Iran. They don't want to see the flags. They don't want to. They could say that, but they don't. You know why they don't do that? Because they realize that's their country. That's their thing. That's the way things are. Now, that also brings us to another further point, like when they're saying about, like, who all will unite? If you're not, you got to think about it. Everybody's a worker. I don't care who you are, you become a worker. From day one, you are a worker. We're all united in that thing. Whether we disagree on other things, that's one thing. But we are genuinely all workers. We have to work. We're not given the benefit of not working. That benefit is not bestowed upon us by the rich. The rich basically tells us, well, we got to do this, this, and this. Because the rich control all. And at the end of the day, in the United States, that you only have the workers. So when you go out there and you try to say, like, and I see this argument too, that other peoples will get against this white privilege or get against whoever, all you're doing is feeding back to the rich thing. You're basically saying, okay, then you start building this animosity on one side and animosity against another side, and it's always second generational. It's never the first generation. Rarely do you see people that actually immigrate to a country that are afraid of the American flag or whatever. They know it's going to be there. Hell, like, you know, if you ask most people, say, from the United States that never been to another country, what are you going to see? It's like, well, for example, you're going to go to France. Like, I don't know, I'll probably see the Eiffel Tower, a buttload of French flags and some baguettes. I mean, it's just common sense, man. It's usually the second generation that starts revolting against their own society. This happened in España, like, where the Basque separatists, the ETA, the majority of the Basque ETA comprised themselves of individuals that were half Spanish and half Basquero. I've done my DNA. I have a little bit of Basquero in me as well. But these people that were fully Basquero, they're like, you know, yeah, we want to separate, we want our own nation, we want to protect our language. That's great ideas. But the people that were doing the car bombs and everything else, they were always mainly half Spanish. Their mother or father was Spanish. And their father and mother were Basquero. And the reason why is they were trying to show and prove to others, like, I'm extreme Basquero. I'm all the way to the top, 100%. And that's what I see that happens with the second generation to third generation people. They're the people that are offended by, like, things that they should be supporting. It's their country. Own it. Don't let somebody else steal it from you. Because at the end of the day, you got to say, this is our country. This, we all own it. You know, it's not like, you know, the conservative flag, or this is the stupidest thing in the world. The stupidest arguments in the world come down to, well, historically it was like this. Well, historically everything sucked ass. I can tell you that. No country has been altruistic, because no country has basically went out in a perspective and said, I'm going to help other countries. They're always there to help themselves. Even the countries that I say, like even España has been there to help itself. I could hate the British flag. They've taken Gibraltar from us. They've kept it for years. They kept colonized Northern Ireland. And you know what I don't do? I don't go to Great Britain. I don't really like the country. It's not a really good place for me. You know, I don't have anything against British people, but I stay the hell out of there. But when people go out there and say, nah, I don't like this or this and that about my country, all you're doing is making people look at you in a bad light. You're working on that. You're breaking them up. You're breaking up the regular workers. And that's just playing into the devil's or the rich man, which is the same thing, a handbook. So I go back down to it, and I know we ain't got really much time left. But like I say, within España, one of the big things is this, that when people get together, they gather in protest. They gather in protest as Spanish people that are workers. And we have a large different group of people. We don't, I mean, like, I don't know if you, a lot of people have never been to España, and they probably think it's just another white European country. Like, Andalusia in particular is mixed up with a bunch of different people. Like, there's the old standard goes back like this. 1 out of 10 people in España have Jewish or Arab blood in them. And Andalusia is 1 out of 5. I have a lot of Arab blood in me. I've tracked that back to, you know, years and stuff, because, you know, from Andalusia. And the thing is, and I've known other people, you know, the thing is that if you really look like in España or Italy, skin color is really not a major factor. Why do they all get together? Because they have a national identity. They support that national identity. The Italian communists weren't basically saying, well, you know, these guys are different from us. No, they still fought. They did exactly what they had to do, because they realized the end objective was, what is the workers' rights? How are we going to actually topple this capitalism? And unfortunately, that capitalist government was supported by the United States, so they were going to have no ability to topple it anytime soon, and they didn't. But in the 1980s, up until then, they were still fighting hard to basically try to figure out how they can actually make a land that actually represents the rights and the abilities of the workers. So we have to dispel all these other issues of saying, like, well, there's going to be some kind of race against race, or LGBTQ against other people, or this, that, or the other. That is ridiculous. You have to be united. If you're not united, you're playing into the devil's handbook. You're playing into the capitalist handbook of everybody's broken down. You're all fragmented pieces of society. And when you're fragmented, you know, it goes that whole saying, you know, a house divided cannot stand. And we haven't stood. And that's why the United States is in the position it is in. And until you want to stand, you're not going to have nationalized health care. You're not going to have any of the benefits that España or other countries in Europe have. And then you see that those benefits are being slowly eroded by the breakdown of society. I see it all the time. You have governments that normally are left-leaning governments, governments that would actually benefit the people in Europe. And what do? They make laws that basically fragment the people. And so what do the people do? They end up voting for the most right-wing, strong conservative government they can find, that's completely against everything they actually stand for one cause. They vote for it for one cause. They basically start saying, like, oh, all these other people come in and they hate my country, they hate our flag, they hate ourselves. You know what? I'm going to support the ADP in Germany, or I'm going to support the Tories in Great Britain, or I'm going to support the right-wing parties of France or Italy. This happens, and I'm always scared of it. It's the biggest problem we have. The problem is that when individuals decide to fragment themselves to help support basic privilege rather than actual fundamental rights, then all you're doing is basically pitting one side against another, and eventually their totals are going to add up, and you're going to have a conservative government that's going to go out there and do more things against you than you could actually dream possible. Does it sound familiar? You already got it. So in the United States, you already got a conservative government that's doing things against you. And the thing is, like, really with me, like, I'm like, I don't care. I laugh about these things. I laugh how the United States runs. Because the thing is, at the end of the day, the United States is ran on the principle of capitalism. It doesn't matter if we had the Democrats in there. How long is it going to be? If you had 4 more years of a Democratic presidency, all the same things that are happening now would just happen 4 years from now, and there would be no change in the duration of 4 years. Do you really think, like, you know, if we had had Kamala Harris as president, do you think we would have had nationalized health care by now? Do you think we'd have student loan debt, a common thing that we all think of that, man, that should just be cured and solved by bankruptcy? You think that would be gone? No. We laugh at these things. We laugh at the idea that, like, you know, when we think of, like, real proposal, like, even in America, you know, even conservatives, they laugh at the fact that when you think that there's going to be something that benefits the people would actually come up. Why do they laugh at it? Because they know it's not true. Because, like, if you say, you know, like, I remember Biff used to go around saying when the insurance rates would go up, he would tell people at where he worked, he would say, well, I'm glad the insurance rates went up because I know those hardworking people at the insurance companies are going to make some more money. Everybody's like, are you an idiot? Even conservatives know that's a stupid idea. And he points it out because he's just basically saying, I know, I'm being sarcastic. The truth of the matter is, whether you're liberal, conservative, whether you're progressive, whatever you are, whether you believe in the soup du jour of privileges that are sought out there by individuals, if you do all those things, you know how the system's ran. You're not going to win. And the reason why you're not going to win is because you're not uniting on the right basis. You can't unite in a fragmented basis. There just ain't enough people. You have to unite in the largest core group there is, the worker. And that's what this whole show's about. And the big thing is, and I want to, like, kind of emphasize that this first episode, because I really wanted to get into some details and nitty-gritty of the opinions of, like, what I actually see is going on in the United States and compare that to what the socialist model is. Not what the DSA model is, not what the soup du jour of privilege is, none of that crap. The real model. I mean, I don't really have much more time, but I do want to give one example of that, and we'll delve into it in the future, whether it's, you know, healthcare or anything else. And healthcare is just the tip of the iceberg, folks. I mean, I want to get into deep details on how actually the system works in Europe and how the system fails us in the United States. But the big thing is, as you think about it, one of the things that is going on right now, and you can actually see this, is that, okay, like the idea of Washington, where they're actually doing the National Guard and federalizing the local police, blah, blah, blah. This whole thing is a motivation for something that's completely different than what other people think it is. The idea is basically to rid the city of crime, rid these cities, because these are cities they can't work with. They know this. The Republicans are not going to win in Chicago or Washington. They know this. So what can they do? The only thing they could do is basically rid it of crime, make it look pretty, get rid of the homeless. At the end of the day, the homeless are gone. Because when you don't see the homeless, you think, well, everybody's happy and they have their own home. That's a bunch of crap, too. And we'll get into that later. But the big thing is, once you do that, they'll be like, you know what? Trump does suck. They actually know how to get things done. That was the big thing with the border or whatever. Whether it's in your best interest or not, you have to admit that during these first 6 months or 8 months, whatever the hell it's been, a lot of things have been done, and that's what they're hedging on. They're hedging on changing voters to support the Republican cause, which I say, Democrat, Republican, it's all capitalist, doesn't matter one way or the other, but they're hedging on voters who actually start becoming Republicans because they look and they see something finally change in their city. And you wonder, well, how is that going to happen? It's just one thing. They may not even be interested in that one thing. I asked somebody from New York City one time. I said, how come the New York City's city council really only has, I think there's one person on the Green Party on there. There's a few Republicans, majority are Democrats. How come they just basically don't say, look, I understand that we're not going to vote Republican, but why don't they have like a 50-50 Green Party and Democratic thing? They don't need the Republican Party anymore, but they damn sure don't need to just sit right there and just keep voting for the same people, doing the same things, and getting the same results from capitalism from the Democrats. Why is that? Think about it. So then when I say that the Green Party has almost no shot in New York, and then I say that Trump's trying to hedge this whole thing so that basically maybe they can get a few more Republicans in, because at the end of the day, people are like, you know what? I don't agree with the Republicans, but they get things done. The trains run on time. What do you think is going to happen? It's going to change. That's their only bet. That's their only, the only cards they hold to actually change the inner cities are that. And you're going to eventually probably see that. You're going to have people that vote against their interest. But I say, like, really, to me, there is no interest in voting Democrat or Republican, so I don't vote against any interest at all. I never vote for Democrats or Republicans unless it's a local election. And most of our local elections here in Texas are independents. You got to think about it. And once you think about it, you start getting out of this little rut and this little hole you live in, and you start realizing that if you're not unified as a worker, you're not a socialist. And if you're not a socialist, you're not scaring the hell out of the capitalist and the rich, our kings. Think about it. Fastest growing economy in Europe is a socialist economy. The backwater of Europe, it used to be always called, España was called the poor man of Europe. When I was there during the crisis, us, Portugal, Ireland, Italy, Greece, and Spain were called something I never heard before. We were called the pigs. Why are we the pigs? Because we did things to help out our people instead of helping out the rich, and that frightened them. All right, well, thank you for joining us here on The Daily Worker. We're going to do more to frighten the rich again later on, and we'll come back with you with a new episode and follow up on topics that are actually going on. But until then, I'm Nick Dix. Thank you for joining us, and always in solidarity. Well, it's getting that time of the year. It's time for the 2027 Texas Regional Radio Music and Radio Awards, TRRMA. The Traumas. 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
1: Well, hello everybody, and welcome back. This is live episode on the 10th day, the 6th day of October 2025. Yes, well that was fun, a trip down memory lane the last show, just going down the memory road of your, what was it, the beanbag bed van stuff, and I was talking about the whole
0: waterbed van. You'd call it, is that supposed to be Van Hollen?
1: Yeah, like Van Halen, I guess you could call it that. Yeah, Van Hollen. Yeah, that'd be good, but yeah, the beanbag bed van.
0: You could also call it U-Hollen, and it'd still make sense.
1: Yeah, but I guess it wouldn't have like some kind of like rock anthem to it, because U-Haul would be, you know. And I guess it could be something like, something else with a van. Like, you know, like something like that. I have no idea. But like, yeah, like I was trying to also work something with a waterbed. But again, these are ideas for something that should have taken place about 27 years ago or 28 years ago. So I mean, really, I've not had a lot of time to think them over. I mean, I just only had a 28 years since then. And so, yeah, it's what I come up with.
0: When I was young, I used to envision, and this was like, I guess I had only had my license a couple of years, but I had envisioned owning a small truck, but with a camper shell on it. And then I would set it all up and like have amplifiers in the back to where like I could just like have a like conduct like a rock concert from it for some reason.
1: Huh.
0: And then so I did like have an idea for a van. This was, I guess, the early part of 2000s, but my idea for a van would have been like for astronomy purposes. I wanted a van that could open up the top and had like one of those really nice telescopes that's computer operated.
1: Uh-huh.
0: So I could actually like look at the stars and have the telescopes out there and literally go drive out into the desert with it. But it also have like a built-in coffee maker and refrigerator and a separate heating unit extension. Because normally when you start stargazing, it gets pretty cold. So, and that was always one of my complaints. So having a little heater there would be nice, like a ceramic heater.
1: How would you heat up your waterbed?
0: There was no waterbed. I would not.
1: You need the waterbed.
0: No, you don't. Because waterbed in any moving object is a bad idea.
1: I mean, you know, that's what makes it cool. You get the waterbed in there. Yeah, no, I don't know why that's always been like, it is funny, like nowadays, like there's so many vehicles they make and have so much stuff on them, yet we don't really have the, hey, let's live in our vehicle or travel in our vehicle as much anymore. I mean, even when people would do a camper on the back of their vehicle or like, say like a truck, they put that shell camper thing. I mean, you know, they would sometimes use it to go camping, not always. Sometimes they just stay on there forever, and they just drive down the road like that. But at least they had that versatility, and it's so weird that we have so many vehicles nowadays that offer so much crap, but none of them offer really the versatility of, like, your own camping or doing anything like that at all. Yeah,
0: you have a point. I mean, like, early SUVs were supposed to be made for like going out camping and this and that. And I mean, just in the SUV I drive, I mean, I could use it for camping, but I don't feel like it's built for that anymore. It's built for like carrying up to 6 people or converting to where you just have plenty of trunk space for hauling stuff.
1: Yeah, like you could lay down those seats, but it's really more for hauling rather than just basically making a bed out there. Like, it would be difficult to get a water bed in there. And, you know, that's
0: what you need. What is your problem with a water bed?
1: But it'd be difficult to get a bed or anything in there, even an air mat. Nothing, like, it's not really it's not set up for that. And it's not set up. There's not like any like plugins or anything where you can say, hey, look, I'm going to be doing multiple use tasks or something. You
0: Well,
1: know,
0: my
1: like,
0: vehicle was built in 2007. The idea, like, there's a bunch of newer vehicles that now come with USB plugins. That's neither here nor there.
1: No, I mean, like, plugging in for, like, hey, I want to put my coffee maker or do anything like that. You're not doing that, those vehicles. I mean, there's not, like, it's not a camping vehicle, per se.
0: Well, yeah, but very few vehicles had, like, actual electric outlets plugged set up into them, and everybody would have to do that kind of conversion themselves.
1: Yeah, it's just, it's weird, because, like, back in the past, people would start putting stuff on their vehicle, and vehicles kind of try to trend as best they could to, like, be, you know, able for the camper, this, that, or the other, to, or be able to put your bike in there, this, that, or the other. And now it's just, like, they're like, the hell with it. It's just basically for you to drive around, you know, and, you know, maybe we want, like, more USB ports. Because, like, there was one guy that actually said that he was talking about, I think it was a German guy. I don't remember if it was Range Rover or Land Rover. He liked one of them. He said the other one sucked. But I was getting confused because they're the same damn name. Anyway, the point is that he said, like, one of them sucks, one of them's great. And he said, with the one that's good, you can actually put your bicycle in the back. Like, you can put a couple bicycles in the back. But the one that, like, he took a, he said he was in the U.S., he was driving around, like, a Yukon or something.
0: Right.
1: He said, to put a bicycle in there, I got to take the front wheel off for the space, just so I could fit it in there and use the other space. And he said, that's stupid, because with the Land Rover or Range Rover, whatever he had, he said, I don't ever have to do that. I just use the same seating space and do this. And so it just made him mad.
0: Yeah.
1: And, you know, I don't know. And it's just weird. It's like, but yeah, you never see anybody that has any use for the bed of their truck that is for camping or anything. You don't see that anymore. And yet you're more inclined, and not that I'm saying, like, well, they use it for other different things. It's like, more often or not, they just don't use it for anything. Like, most people just drive around with their bed empty 100% of the time. I mean, really, that bed is kind of similar to what we were talking about, the dining room table that used to be in your house. I mean, it is not useful. But yet they have it, and then they get a bigger truck because they need more space, because the bed's taking up too much space, but they're not even using the bed. And I don't know. It breaks your mind sometimes. I don't know.
0: Yeah.
1: And I would think that by now we would have some kind of good adapter feature, like you could put on the back of truck beds, and then it'd be, you know, sized, and they would basically be designed as like a camping unit, like a full set out camping unit. Like, it has everything. Like, it has its own in-store shower. It has the capability to have water. You know, but
0: they do have camper shells that do that to trucks.
1: Oh, yeah.
0: They're fairly expensive, and you'll see them a lot at rodeos, because a lot of rodeo cowboys will drive them. But they're specific shells that go into the truck and both outside the truck, and it has a little door, and it basically becomes a little camper with a little tiny, like, pretty much the utilities you need. There's a little tiny table to eat your food. There's a bed up the top, which you're literally sleeping on top of, like, the cab of the truck.
1: Mm.
0: You've never seen those camper shells?
1: Yeah, I've not seen one that was nice like that. I've seen, like, ones that just were hollowed out that nobody ever used for anything. It had, like, a little granny attic thing up there, but it wasn't, you know. Like, so, like, the I remember, like, sometimes people would buy them with the intention of putting stuff in there, and they didn't. And so I remember
0: you can find some with bathrooms. You can find some with bathrooms.
1: Hmm. Yeah, see, that would be something. Yeah.
0: As a matter of fact,
1: really, I mean, well, I was thinking you could, in theory, you could have water in there. And water is not going to be a big deal. It's just you have to continuously have a supply of water if you want to use a lot of water, but then you have to brush the water out as well. But it in theory, it can be done. You don't have to use, like, a ton of water, and in theory, you could, like, you know, there are showers you can use out in camping spots that are just outdoor showers, so you could pretty much put one of those in there and just find a way to run the water out if you wanted some modesty and stuff, you know, and you didn't want to go outside because it's too cold or whatever. And but yeah, the toilet facilities, that would be the hard one. That'd be the one thing I couldn't think of really. I mean, there's probably somebody figured it out, but you know, I don't know. It's very odd.
0: Yeah.
1: Yeah,
0: I can see if I can't.
1: everybody's having, well, everybody's in the camper eating camping dinner, and you're like, I'm going to the bathroom, and the bathroom's just the toilet's pulled down. Yeah, you gotta go in front of everybody. Yeah, well,
0: But
1: good times.
0: you can find them there. I mean, my only, see, one of the things that I have with that is I would much prefer like an RV or a gooseneck trailer, simply because your room is so limited in that kind of a camper shell
1: Yeah.
0: that.
1: I mean, like, if you're one dude, you know, then it's probably not a bad deal. But if you're not one dude, then yeah, you're very limited. Yeah. You're right about that.
0: Here, I'm got to go back to the website now. I'm gonna go ahead and I've pasted a example of some camper shell. That's from RVTrader.com.
1: Wow. Well, that's pretty good, yes. Yeah.
0: But you can
1: Well, I don't
0: find
1: know.
0: those kind of campers and stick those right on the back of your truck, and then afterward, some of them come with like water and waste disposal, so those are the ones with bathrooms.
1: Yeah, there's a lot of different things you can do. You can add on, I guess, but yeah, those are the ones without them. But I guess there's, I don't know. Like, I mean, you would think that maybe there's even like an extension that you could put on the back of your truck, like it would fold out or something, and that could be your toilet, and it just basically just
0: An
1: kind of dump it
0: extension.
1: right there as you drive off, you know? Like, I mean, I guess there could be, I mean, you know, like if you really wanted to use like the old 1800 train method, where you know, you just basically say, hey, I gotta, you know, use the bathroom here. Let's not park next to where we're gonna park for the campsite. And you just go in there, do that, then throw it out the truck. And he said, all right, let's move the truck down about 100 feet. You know, I guess that could be like, this would be like an extension you could pull out that creates a, you know, a bathroom.
0: I'm
1: Yeah, it's just a
0: pretty
1: hole.
0: sure you'd be breaking a few laws that way.
1: Well, you know, I mean, hey, you're living on the in the woods now. It's woods law. I mean, bears don't care where they take a crap. I mean, because they live by the code of the woods, even though you're probably in some Walmart parking lot.
0: Yeah, well,
1: Yeah,
0: a bear will also not get a citation for it because a bear can't read and a bear is not a human being. You would.
1: man, yes. I don't know. There's a lot of different things you can do with one of those places, but like I say, it is all up into the mind of the beholder. So, like, it's mind of Minolta's. All right. Well, yeah. So, like, we talked about a lot of different things. Like, in the last show, I guess we just talked about regular stuff. But, yeah. And, like, I didn't get to give my week review. I don't really remember anything that really happened. So, I mean, that's pretty much it. I mean,
0: Like I said,
1: it
0: I
1: was
0: had a
1: one of
0: pretty eventful
1: those
0: week
1: quick
0: myself.
1: weeks.
0: I didn't even get to the part, like, I ended up last Friday, I ended up having gator queso. That was actually pretty good.
1: You have what
0: Alligator
1: now?
0: queso. Alligator queso.
1: Oh,
0: And
1: okay.
0: I had frog's legs and crawfish chowder. Having some problems with recording. I wasn't getting to complete the recording. The recording just stopped. I'm not sure if it was a problem with that. Anyway, I've just restarted it. Hopefully, I can
1: Okay.
0: edit it out.
1: Good. There you go. That fixed itself.
0: No,
1: Yeah.
0: I didn't. I'm
1: Oh,
0: going to
1: that's
0: have to
1: weird.
0: fix it. Hoping, yeah, I'm going to show you this one. This is kind of a fancy, this is
1: Camper.
0: from the same website that I got the other trailer from, but this is one of the fancier trailers. So you can take a look and see what kind of stuff is on these kind of trailers.
1: All right, I'm gonna give a check on that. Yeah, Trailer Talk brought to you. Oh, yeah, I see it. Yeah, there it is. Yeah, okay, so that's one that you pop on the back and then they do all this other stuff too. Yeah, I think I've seen stuff like that. It's just, I just don't understand, like, why they just, like, there's not as much. I guess that they figure that most people are just not campers and they don't, like, do anything with it. So it just became a waste. And it wasn't a feature that most people really wanted, which kind of sucks. It just basically tells me that most people are very lazy and they just kind of stay at home, don't do anything. I don't know. I mean, like, as I'd like to think people are out there doing stuff while I'm staying at home doing nothing. That's what I like. I like to stay at home, do nothing, but I don't have a truck I can put a camper on like this here. Know some pretty fine campers there down at Camper World.
0: Yeah.
1: Yes, that's, you can all get these. I mean, like if you
0: See,
1: go
0: this
1: on
0: one has
1: shopping.
0: a sink. Let's see. There's the sink. I think it ha I'm thinking, yeah, it's got a fridge. It's got stove top. Not an actual oven, but a stove top. Looks like it's got a microwave, or is that a stove? That's a microwave. And let's see here. But these are kind of like the cowboy campers that they generally do, I think. It's got air conditioning and heating. It's got bed.
1: I mean, see, if you really didn't mind, you could stop in like the some of those, well, the ones that I remember, like when I was doing like the over the road truck driving, the long hauls. Like, and I'd go like to Arkansas or Oklahoma or Louisiana, and I would get gas at the, I was driving like a Hinu, so it was like a medium, duty vehicle. But anyway, it's pretty decent size, but it wasn't like a, trailer on there. It was just the whole A-frame kind of thing. And the point was, is that, you go, you fill up, you satellite tank, and you fill that thing up, and pumping all that stuff. And then you fill up, and then you go inside, and you would get points for like gloves or whatever. And once I noticed I'd get like a free shower or something.
0: Yeah.
1: And like, I didn't really need it because I never really, I mean, I'd be home by the end of the day. Like, I mean, if I did go drive this thing 12 hours, I'd be back, it's not the end of the world.
0: Right.
1: And so see, that's what you could do. Like with this thing, you could just fill up your truck like it loves. And then eventually go down there and then, take a, spritz, as they say, with some other dudes, I
0: Huh.
1: mean, but to you, except you. Yeah. I don't know. I mean, that'd be life on the road. Fun times. But yeah, no, we never
0: Okay.
1: got to go around the country getting laid or anything like that. I guess, like, in your mind, you always think that you're gonna, like, meet people and stuff, but when you drive around the country, you really don't meet anybody at all. Now,
0: Yeah.
1: that being said, I remember when I drove the truck, I remember there was this one woman or something like that off of 80, wasn't that far outside of Dallas, and she was trying to get, a hitchhiker, but she's kind of chunky. But I was thinking, that's really weird that, you're a woman. It's like this time of night, I mean, hitchhiking. I mean, I wouldn't suggest that for a dude.
0: No, I wouldn't suggest it either.
1: Yeah, but I think she had been hitchhiking across the country and, just, I mean, like the old expression, like motorcycle people have is gas, grass, or ass. Nobody rides for free. I'm pretty sure that applies to truckers as well. And I remember there was one of those movies with, I watched Clerks or something again the other day, but there was one of those movies with those group of guys that made Clerks. I think it was the one where they made the religious one or whatever. I can't remember the name of that one, like Dogma or whatever. And then they had old George Carlin in there. And he said, yeah, I hitchhike all over the place. And then he was over, he said, like, but you got to, like, you got to give something for it. You got to, like, either pay for it or whatever. And he said, what do you give? And he says, well, mainly blowjobs. And so, like, and it shows him, like, as soon as he gets into a truck. Like you see his head, like he's lifted up, and he sees them, and then he just goes straight down that guy's lap. So it's like, so you gotta do, I mean, if you want to get around the country, I mean, that's nothing. So, yeah. I'm all, like, the funny thing is that like I know like that reality, the driver should be the one, like if you're the tree, I mean, that's nothing. So yeah, I don't know. But I'm all, like the funny thing is that like I know like that

0: I don't know who the hell these people are, you
1: Yeah, they
0: know.
1: could pull out a
0: They're gonna.
1: knife, they could pull out a gun, they could.
0: Yeah, and I'm driving, so like it's gonna be really bad, you know, and it's not gonna end well, probably for me and or the hitchhiker. And so, but the hitchhiker at least is not driving and can crash into their car. I don't know, like maybe it doesn't matter. I mean, veterans would be the same boat at that point,
1: But
0: but
1: I mean, it's
0: I.
1: kind of a mute argument in the fact that I don't believe I have seen an actual hitchhiker since the 1980s.
0: Well, see, that's the weird thing. I've seen hitchhikers. I probably haven't seen one like in 10 years, but I've seen one at least 10 years before. And, but I mean, it's also like I drive a whole hell of a lot. So I put a lot of miles on cars. I may have seen one within the last 10 years too, but yeah, I think I have. And that was like some dude, but I've only seen like a couple of times where it was a woman. And that was one of them. And that was really freaking me out. It was like in the middle of the night. And one way I kind of thought, man, maybe I should pick her up. And I was like, nah, she's probably used to the road rules by now. She's probably used to I'm like, plus, she probably got a knife. She's going to stab me. That's probably why I just got thrown out at the last place because, you know, in the middle of nowhere, she tried to stab that guy. Yeah. So I don't know. I mean, I don't know. Like, yeah, I just, and I know, like, when you're like, there's a lot of words, like, you know, like trucker lingo and stuff. That they still use today, and like the ladies that frequent the truck stop places like Love's or whatever, you know, they're called lot lizards,
1: Okay.
0: and they're
1: Yeah,
0: yeah,
1: I'm familiar with
0: that's
1: the
0: the
1: term.
0: yes, that's a prostitute, and you pay her money or you give her a ride for sexual favors. Yeah, so I'm doing everything parentheses and quotation my fingers when I say that.
1: Yeah, that
0: And
1: really works so well
0: yes.
1: on radio.
0: Yeah, let's see. So like but yes, I know, like, and I've heard other stories for other people, and I remember this one guy, he had mentioned a story where like he would go see Cleveland Indian games, and he said like at the age of like 11 or whatever, they would just hitchhike and go, you know, with somebody that they didn't know, and then, you know, just go to the game and then come back home. And I always thought that was really weird. And I know that, I don't know. Like, remember, like we always talk about the old safety and numbers thing. Like, you know, so many people do it that eventually becomes kind of a safety net. So you have a, I mean, like, if everybody picks up hitchhikers and everybody can be a hitchhiker. You may find a lot of like people that are just decent people that are picking up hitchhikers. I think you're just down on your luck or you need to get somewhere, right? And
1: Okay.
0: then a lot of those people that the hitchhikers, vice versa, are in the same boat. They're just basically like, hey, look, you know, I'm just you know, just need to get down the road. I'm not really trying to give out blowjobs or anything else. Just need, you know, I figure maybe you want some company and I sure could use a ride. And so that's what would happen. And so but and every once in a while you'd have one of them kill the guy that they're driving or try to kill them for their vehicle, or the guy that drives kills them, whatever, or, you know, rapes and murders them and stuff. But since, like, the news wasn't really a proficient, people didn't know, so they would just keep doing it, you know? I remember one time when I was looking up the newspapers, like, from the 19, you know, 60s, 70s stuff, and, you know, stuff. There were just things about, like, you know, I think it was on Ancestry.com for a while. I had this thing where I could actually go check out the news part of Ancestry, and you could see, like, you know, like your family members or whatever. And like I remember, I found like some of my aunt, and like they were like my aunt, like when she was in middle school. And not only did they say, "Hey, this girl here won whatever from the middle school," and then so this other girl, and they said, "What's her?" They said her name and her address, her actual address. For both the girls, and they were like 12 or 13, and they just had no problem with this because they wanted, you know, give you recognition. What's your name? What's your address? And they put that in the paper, and I'm like, man, anybody that was just they really wanted to go hunt you down. Now they knew where you live. You
1: Yeah.
0: know, it's pretty weird. I mean, like today, I don't even know if they'd put your last name if you were some middle school kid in the paper, well, whatever the hell, like on the online thing, and but that's weird. Yeah, like, but no, but anyway, going back to my hitchhiker hitcher and stuff thing, I guess that's what it's called. Now, The Hitcher was a movie. That's anyway. The guy picks up the hitchhiker

0: and the hitchhiker. Anyway, that scenario, yes, back then, you know, you could do that kind of stuff, and you could be little kids, and nobody thought much about it. And I just thought, you know, hey, well, you know, pastime, you know, road, you know, I just help either helping somebody out or to somebody talk to, or what have you. And you know, but nowadays we don't have that kind of sensibility or mentality or whatever the deal is. And that's kind of the same thing with, like, you know, he said the example for little kids. Like, there used to be so many little kids out in the street that even if one got abducted, there was like 1,000 other ones that didn't. And so nobody really thought of the odds of being that bad of getting abducted. But now it's like, if you're the only kid out in the street, you're the only kid out in the street. And if there's an abductor out there, he's honing in for you. So, and the same thing goes with the hitchhiker, or the hit, you know, or the driver. You know, you just don't know. I guess the best way, if you're going to pick up a hitchhiker, is if you were at like a Love's or something, and you were just sitting there and you were talking to the person, they seemed like they were cool. And then you give them down, you know, take them down the road like Louisiana or something. I don't know. But even that, I'd still be creeped out by. Have you ever thought about picking up a hitchhiker, or even back in, if I don't know, in the 60s or 70s when you weren't driving then, but if you were driving 60s or 70s, it was a lot more safer time. Would you even thought about doing it back then?
1: I don't know. I wasn't around in the 1960s or 70s. I mean, by the time I got my license, there have been all kinds of weird things as far as hitchhikers, as far as movies and television and so forth, to make me not want to pick them up.
0: Yes, you were like, hey, man, I'm against it. And even if I could have went and back in time, I'd probably pretty be against it.
1: I mean, I could tell that my parents wouldn't pick them up either. So, I mean, you kind of learn from what monkey see, monkey do. So.
0: Yeah, and see, that's the funny thing, too. A lot of times, like, say when, you know, you're at, like, an argument with your significant other and or whoever that may be at whatever time that may have been, and you're over there and you're just going down the road and you're like, hey, man, I'm really mad at you. And you get out of the vehicle, or they got mad at you and got out of the vehicle. Well, if the other person drives off, this may be a hitching situation you need to hitch up for, you know, with somebody picking you up back in the 60s or 70s. So, see, there are legitimate reasons, and like going to baseball games or whatever, or just trying to get across state or get away from something you don't want to be in anymore. But now it's like, you know, the only people that are out there doing this stuff are, well, when there's a lot of lizards doing it, a lot of crazy hobos doing it, then you're kind of like, man, I don't know if I really want to pick up any of these people.
1: Exactly.
0: Yeah. Well, it's kind of sad when you think. But we've talked about a lot of sad things in this world that have happened. It's like not only are kids not playing outside as much, or in their cabana such playhouse / storage shed, or and also we talked about people not using their vehicles for camping as much as they used to, and putting a nice waterbed in the back there. And we've also talked about how, like, the world has changed so much, and you can't even trust a good hitchhiker to not, you know, shiv you while you're driving them down the road. What a horrible world we live in now.
1: Yes, but, I mean, that's a you say it like as if we lived at any other time period.
0: Yeah.
1: There was never a time period where it would have been safe to pick up a hitchhiker so long as I've been alive, as far as I've been raised.
0: Well, you know, I mean,
1: now,
0: there
1: my
0: was
1: Uncle
0: a time.
1: Lynn, who was a truck driver, maybe he might have picked up a hitchhiker, but if so, he never told me about it.
0: Who was the truck driver?
1: Something like my great great uncle. He was my grandmother's uncle, technically.
0: Wow. Yeah. Wow. Yeah, he probably picked up a lot of hitchhikers, whatever. I think the movie The Hitcher was a movie about a guy that killed people on the roadways as a hitchhiker. I don't know. I can't remember anymore. But for some reason, I keep saying The Hitcher, and I don't know why.
1: When it comes to hitchhiking, though, the one I always remember is, like, the fantasy thing. I don't remember if it was from Saturday Night Live, Fridays, or one of those late-night sketch comedy things, right?
0: Yes.
1: And it's a guy hitchhiking, and he's picked up, and the car pulls over, gets into the car, and it's a woman in her underwear that's very, very pretty and attractive. Right.
0: Wow. Yeah.
1: Well, he gets in there and they take off. And she starts kind of making subtle moves on him. He's making subtle moves on her. And just as they are, I guess, thoroughly impassioned, although she is still driving, but enough to where the hitcher is distracted, or the hitchhiker is distracted enough, taking off his clothes and fondling and kissing her.
0: Yeah.
1: She drives them both off a cliff.
0: Wow. Yeah, you don't want that. I mean, you want like her to like maybe like stop the vehicle and you can have a passionate making love session. You don't want them driving you off a cliff. That's the funny thing,
1: the
0: too.
1: Hidden
0: yeah,
1: suicide
0: in movies,
1: pact.
0: There are a lot more cliffs. You know?
1: What?
0: I said in movies, there are a lot more cliffs.
1: I have driven throughout the United States. I can assure you, there are an ass load of cliffs.
0: Well, around here, we don't have cliffs. I mean, yeah, I know that. I remember I had that one idea about like taking the truck, like when I was driving the truck across, you know, I'd go to Tulsa and Shreveport or wherever. And I remember I had to go I don't remember where I was going. I was going to Tulsa. And I'd come back from Tulsa. And as I come back from Tulsa, I said, well, I had one of the, like a regular map. And I was supposed to have gone down the tollway that they have out there from Tulsa South and all stuff. And I didn't. And then I thought, hey, it's 75. I can just take that all the way back.
1: Oh.
0: And 75. Have you been through there?
1: No, but you mentioned toll tag, and we finally got the toll tag thing corrected. Guess how much money we owed?
0: Oh, yeah, I forgot. You had a toll tag story. You didn't know how much. How much did you owe?
1: It was 100 and something, but you have to add the 40 or something like that. It ended up being like $220.
0: Huh.
1: Do you know how much tolls you have to do for that?
0: Yeah, that's the case. I mean, like, yeah, that's, well, that's, that seems, but you know, if you don't use it that much, yeah, because I mean, I know that, like, I can go out and just, I'll leave sometimes and I'll put like $25 on it. And if I go, like, you know, through some serious areas that charge a lot and then come back, it'd be negative $3 when I'm done, you know, and I'm like, crap.
1: Right.
0: Yeah, so that's pretty good. I was, you know, worried it'd be like 2,000 or something like that instead of 200. Yeah.
1: No, it was like 200 and something. And I was like, wow, because I guess there was some late fees tacked onto that. But
0: yeah.
1: Wow.
0: Yeah, and I sometimes like if you call them, you can kind of like say, hey, can I get this reduced? I do have a toll tag. I guess it's to have it on the vehicle and I'm driving, or you know.
1: Well,
0: and then sometimes they'll help you.
1: Yeah, I didn't do any of that. The difference was, is that when my mother tried to do it, I guess she tried to do it on her phone. When I tried to do it, I used the computer, and it was a lot easier to navigate onto the computer. And lo and behold, we found a username and password, plugged that in, and yo.
0: Yeah, the weird thing about, like, especially with the NTTA one is that the toll tag one and the other one, I forget what the hell they call it, look very similar and they're stuck in there. And I had like, I remember one time, like I was like, what the hell? And I went to the other one and paid that.
1: What do you mean two toll tags? I only know of one and I only have one.
0: No. Like, okay. So for instance, like on the NTTA website, there's an option where you actually have a toll tag.
1: Yeah.
0: And there's other one like called toll point. I forget what the hell it's called. It's called something else. That's when you don't have a toll tag and you want to pay for it, which is at a higher rate. And I've had it before where I've had like both, you know, my computer saved both of the passwords for it. So then I would go in the wrong one and pay the wrong one. And I was like, you know, well, because usually back then I wouldn't put any money in my accounts. I'd already have the non-toll tag rate already assigned to it.
1: Right.
0: And I was like, oh, there it is. And I pay it. And then I didn't know that I could just swap it over. And sometimes they'll do it, sometimes they won't. I know for if you don't have any money on your toll tag, you go to some other toll agency and you try to use that, then sometimes it works and your toll tag absorbs it, and sometimes it doesn't. But if you don't have any money on your toll tag, it doesn't, and you got to pay the full amount, and you're screwed.
1: I
0: So, yeah.
1: believe the way
0: But.
1: ours is set up is we have $40 in the account. When the $40 runs out, it automatically charges to a credit card.
0: Yeah,
1: The
0: that's the
1: problem
0: way they'd
1: is that
0: like it. But see, me,
1: we
0: I
1: had
0: don't
1: already,
0: like that. Yeah.
1: but the problem is that we canceled the credit card that was originally on the
0: Oh,
1: toll
0: wow,
1: tag.
0: yeah.
1: So we replaced. I mean, it was an American Express, and we canceled that American Express, and so now we put a different American Express on it. So,
0: Yeah,
1: yeah.
0: I didn't like the idea they want to just take $40 out every time. I wanted to monitor it because I'm a constructive monitoring citizen. And so what happened was, I just basically just, and every time I go back in there and just add funds to it. So sometimes I go below, and it does really want you to say, hey, look, you owe this much amount of money, and there's $40 you got to put in because of this. And it's like if I owe like $28, it's negative $28. I'll say, well, you actually owe 68. I'm like, screw you. I'll put another 20 in, and then I'll do the 28. So that's $48. I'm not paying 68. And then I get it back down to zero, and I'll be like, damn it. Anyway.
1: Yeah.
0: Yes. Yeah. So that's what happens on the old tollways with full of the hitchhikers. Yeah. But yeah, that's the case. So, like, yes, this world has changed. Changed a lot.
1: Yeah,
0: Yeah.
1: when I was young, and even after I got my license, tolls were not something. I mean, there was construction on the toll roads, and I think they did have toll roads, but had nothing to do with me up until I would say around 2000, maybe 2003. I don't remember when were the toll roads start actually having an impact. I
0: Well, I
1: remember.
0: mean, they were building a lot of them around. I mean, like the George Bush one was being built in the 90s. I remember that over here.
1: Yeah.
0: And I remember like going over there and I had change, and then I'd go through the toll thing, I had to pull a change out. And so I didn't like using the toll because I always had like, pull change out, throw it in that basket. And if you
1: Nowadays,
0: missed, and your change goes out the floor.
1: but nowadays, I mean, whenever I go to the Poetry Road Municipal Utility District meeting, I'm spending tolls there. Almost every time I go to the doctor, or maybe half the time I go to the doctor, I'm spending tolls there. Sometimes my GPS will take me a different way that avoids the toll, but that's rare.
0: Yeah, I guess it's because of time constraints, and then it says, well, since that route has the toll, road on it, it's going to charge you more. So they're like, hey, look, maybe you just go this way, you'd be okay. But you're like, I think yourself, like, man, I just kind of, used to go under the toll route. So,
1: Well, I can
0: yes.
1: understand it because I would only have to pay one toll and I'm only going like just a small little bit just to get to the doctor's office. So I can understand it avoiding it. But at the same time, having to drive down Bryan Irving, see Thomas Howell. Incredible traveler wrote, see Thomas Howell.
0: Okay.
1: Was in The Hitcher. Oh, C. Thomas
0: Oh,
1: Howell was in
0: yeah,
1: The Hitcher.
0: yes. I didn't know who was in that movie. I don't know. I don't know still what it's about. I really just, I mean, yeah. So I just remember that it came out.
1: You want to know what I mean? What I kind of feel in the chat room? Doesn't it kind of remind you how we used to ask questions and not have the answer, and CC would give us the answer?
0: Yeah, CC was good about giving the answer when CC would be on the thingy. Yes,
1: Yeah.
0: and then some of the other ones chime in, like Sandy or whomever. Move. So yes, Moofy and all them people, and Sleepy and Dusty and Daisy and no, but those were good times. Yes, but yeah, no, like I was gonna say, so that's one thing. So always pick up a hitchhiker. You never know when the next time's gonna be able to do it, and just pick the guy up, because I mean, you may never be able to pick up it. Look, Rain has never picked up a hitchhiker in his entire life, and I bet you regrets every day that he passed up a hitchhiker back in the past. I mean, he's just like, man,
1: Well, it's true. I've never picked up a hitchhiker, but I have. Granted, I had somebody with me in the car. My wife at the time was with me at the car, in the car, and a couple, as in a man and a woman's car, broke down, and they were starting to walk, and we offered them a ride, and we took them to, I guess, someplace, a gas station, whatnot.
2: Yeah, yeah. You know, I mean, it's just the way it is. And that's, yeah, that,
1: but
2: actually, that's the
1: they weren't
2: too,
1: hitchhiking.
2: But yeah, you just kind of just help them out because he's getting down somewhere. And I remember one time, like, I don't know why I did this, but I was like, you know, like, I was like, well, this was years ago. But somebody had a flat and they needed, like, you know, I went over there, hey, y'all need some help. And then they're like, hey, yeah, you got like a jack stand or something? And I did, but I didn't want them to scrape it all up under the ground because I didn't know how they were going to use it. And I was like, ooh, no, I don't. I just wanted to ask if you need some help. Well, y'all guys have a good day, though. I mean, I don't know why I gave crap at them scratching up.
1: You win the award for biggest asshole moment.
2: Yeah, I just wasted their time. I mean, yeah, I was like, I just wanted to act like, I just wanted to get a thank you for not doing anything. I remember like the story I told you about, like that one guy that was a deacon, he did this radio story or something. He said, there's a lot of people that say, hey, look, I'll pray for you. And then that's, you know, it's like your husband's dying or whatever. And he's like, I'll pray for you. And they're like, oh, well, thank you. And he said, that's an easy way to get a thank you for doing nothing. Because you're probably not even going to go home and pray for him.
1: Yeah.
2: And that is true. That is true. I did
1: something else you did
2: thing.
1: Is you changed the album covers for your shows, of which I do really like the Blue Nights, and I think the Daily Worker one works fairly well. I wish I do wish I could see the Daily Worker a little bit better, but that's neither here nor there.
2: That's cool. Yeah, like sometimes like with like if we play like it's weird, I know that too. If we play a song, like, and we just throw it out there, like the ones that, you know, you kind of popped in, like, between the breaks.
1: Yeah.
2: It will pop up, and it'll do a question mark. But I've seen it, like, the other, like, today, I was looking at it, and all the shows, I mean, there was, like, six shows, and every one of them had a different one, and even the breaks had, you know, like, different logos, and it was pretty neat looking. And just to have that many different, you know, images.
1: Yeah.
2: And, yeah, it came out pretty cool. But, yeah, like, the other thing is I was going to also mention, you know, about, like, the site and everything. I was like, yeah, we did. Oh yeah. We did get some commentaries of people that were interested in doing shows or maybe being co-host or whatever. I still haven't got the finals back from them. I told them to record something and sometimes they wouldn't, you know, I don't know. I had somebody say they were going to do something on Sunday and then they haven't got back to me yet, but I mean, it's the same person I've been talking to for like 2-3 weeks now. So, or 2 weeks. And there's a couple other people that liked it. It was like over the last few weeks, but I mean, you kind of always wonder, it's like, well, you know, when are they going to jump in and want to like do stuff or whatever? But the other one is like the Daily Worker itself. Like I moved that to Tuesday nights because I kind of felt that it'd free up more stuff so I could do on Sunday. But I really didn't do anything. We didn't do any Text After Dark Saturday or Sunday this week. But yeah, we'll figure something out. We'll try to, you know, try to get CJ on boat and stuff like that and go from there. And yeah, hopefully Lily will be able to be back on this show, her show this weekend on Friday.
1: Well, she has a show. She has a show planned, but she was sick on Friday, so hopefully it'll be on this Friday.
2: Yeah. Well, we'll see. I mean, we'll see how it goes and everything. So, but yeah, you know, hopefully it all works out, and then hopefully, you know, she'll be back, and we'll have that show on there. And of course, we have like you know the other shows on Thursday night and all that stuff coming up, and it's a lot of different things are going on. It's just you know. It is what it bees and stuff, and still have a lot of people from Germany listening. That's good. Oh, listen or not, that's pretty great. Okay, so yeah, we're the tops in Germany. Thank you, Germany. Appreciate that. They love listening to us. You know, outside of all these Americans, their American ideals of not hitchhiking. Anyway, I gotta watch The Hitcher again, I guess. Well, I don't know, maybe we'll take a little break, we'll come back and we'll get into some stories and stuff. We also have Celebrity Hall of Fame of Death coming up at the bottom half of the hour. But yeah, no, it's all been fun games right now. But and I was looking at it today, I think we've got it over like, you know, since we started, about we've been heard over 50 different nations. So pretty
1: Wow.
2: neat. And some of them are two are like unknown, so I don't know, like if that's a real nation or just another one that we already had, but whatever. That's a lot. That's a lot of people, a lot of listeners. Yeah. There we go.
1: Okay.
2: All right. Well, you want to take a break, sir? We'll come on back here with some more I Have No Life. We have a lot of interesting stories of different tales and what things are moving, what things are staying the same. And a show that I saw the other night that I got to say that I thought was pretty good and should have replaced what I thought something else was. And I'll get on that in a bit. But we'll see y'all back here in a bit from I Have No Life.
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2: Hey, everybody, we are back. We are live. We are doing this as live can be. And one of the things was I was going to say is that, you know, sometimes there are shows that you watch and you think, well, this show could be a hell of a lot better. And you're like, man, why does this show suck so much? And then you're like, man, I'm listening to I Have No Life, so that's probably why. No, it's we you know, like not just us, but I'm talking about everything in general. And I know that, you know, there are certain things I remember watching this thing where it was yeah, you remember like I told you about like the shows that are localized here in Texas, and so it's kind of hard to explain them if you're not here in Texas because there are other things like that. And when I lived in Spain, there were kind of things that were local based, but they weren't really. Sometimes they're about discovering the history, like Andalusia's history, or weird things that happen in Andalusia or whatever, Andalusia for the world and everything, or Spanish for the world and everything. But the point is that, like, what they'll have is they'll have shows that are, you know, kind of make you explore Texas, even if you never go there, or different parts. And so there were two major ones in the 70s. And the first one was, you know, whatever they called Country Reporter. It was called sometimes Texas Country Reporter, Four Country Reporter, Eight Country Reporter.
1: Yes,
2: and they
1: I remember that.
2: Thing.
1: I remember
2: yeah,
1: Texas Country
2: remember
1: Reporter.
2: Huh?
1: I remember Texas Country Reporter.
2: Yeah, and it was basically
1: just this guy traveling through Texas, showing us all kinds of weird, inexplicable stuff that happens and is here in Texas.
2: Yeah, and that's the thing. And it, you know, it was basically Bob Phillips, and he did it for years. And he's like, oh, I'm Bob Phillips. And Biff had a story of him one time that he, you know, got beat up, and his wife got raped by these guys, and they took his truck, and I was like, wait a minute, what?
1: Yeah, I kind of remember.
2: I remember told you that. And I looked it up, I said, no, he got beat up, and I remember his wife getting raped, and I don't know what the hell you're talking about. And I had to go find the story from, like, 1992 and give it to him. This was, like, in 2006 or whatever. And in 92, yeah, he was beaten up by some kids or something, and I don't know, you know, but his wife wasn't right. I don't know what the hell. I was like, what the hell are you adding all these details for in it? But it was pretty funny the way he thinks. And so, like, I was like, what the heck? None of this stuff happened. I don't know why you're adding all this extra stuff. But anyway, so Bob Phillips did it, and then he was beaten up and everything else. But there was another one of those things, Eye on Texas or something. I can't remember the name of it exactly, and I was trying to look it up a second ago, and I just find other crap's called Eye on Texas. But And it was basically the same thing, and it was kind of like out of Houston, and there was a guy, and I think I remember it was locally syndicated for a little bit, but I don't think it was a lot. And I really don't remember this show that much, but there was like this older guy, and he was always in some kind of studio, and he'd be like, "Hello, this is Eye on Texas, and this week we're going to whatever, and to talk to a person who whistles train sounds." And that's what he did, and then you go there, and you see the guy that whistles the train sounds. And, you know, and but the other guy, he always stayed in the studio. He never left. He was just like, you know, some guy in his 70s in a suit. And he just tell you, you know, they sent other people out. He didn't do it. You know, he didn't do it himself. Well, Bob Phillips would go around, and he did, I got to say, like, Bob Phillips, like, stories originally were very, very, very interesting because there were a lot of weird things. Like, they'd be like, you know, they would show, like, Bob Phillips, and they would show some sign and say, Everman, Texas. And then it's like, "This week we go to Everman, Texas to talk to a man who makes wood boards that are used in witching ceremonies. His name is Rain, and here he is." And he says, "Well, they're called Ouija boards, and I've been making them for a while." And it's like, "What is your love affair of the Ouija board?" And it's like, "Well, I'm a Satanist." No, stuff like that. Good stories. No, I'm joking. But I mean,
1: I actually remember one of his stories was he did this one guy that believed that this guy that had apparently lived where he did was the actual Billy the Kid, and that he had somehow escaped
2: from. Yeah, and Heiko. Yeah.
1: Yeah.
2: Yeah. And see, that's a story. That's an interesting story. And then Heiko built their entire reputation around Billy the Kid. And but back then, it wasn't really that well known, you know. I mean, this is like, you know, a while back. And he would go find these little stories and little niche places and different things. And I remember one time, like, I was watching one just recently, and it was from, like, 1980. And he went to this other small town, and there was this one guy, and he says, "Dave Johnson is a security guard, but he's a different kind of guy." And he goes around walking around, like, you know. So I go around checking all the doors locked, and then he just said that. He says, "Dave has been checking doors locked for the last 20 years. He says, "I don't know. I just started showing up, checking doors locked." And basically, you knew that Dave was not all there. Like, he was a little, you know, he was, what they used to call him, like, a little slow. You know, he was a little slow. And somebody, he's a good guy. Nobody busts his balls, you know. And so what he was doing was he would go and check all the downtown doors, which is actually really important. I don't know if anybody knows this, but I remember, like, when I was, like, in Jonestown, and I don't know if I probably said the story before, but when I was in Jonestown as director of finance, the chief police would tell people, the Chelsea police officers, check all the downtown businesses to see if they locked their doors because they might have forgot. And there's not a lot of them, so it ain't the end of the world. And a lot of them people are like, "We're not security guards. What are we going to do that for?" He said, "Because if you don't, that's going to be a lot more in theft than you'll ever imagine from anything else that's going to get stolen around here, because there ain't a lot going on." And so, anyway, so this guy would do that, and he would check all the doors. And then when he was done, he would go, like, to their, like, not really so much the police station, but, like, their city hall and police station. And he had, like, a little cot, and he'd just go to sleep, and that was his night. And he lived there. And it was a really neat kind of story. I was like, "Wow, that's very weird." Like, you know, you basically just said, "Yeah, hell, he lives here. He, you know, he goes around, checks all the buildings." And eventually, one day, that guy was shot. Well, you should, I'm joking. He wasn't shot. I don't know what happened to the guy, but I mean, it is kind of weird. Like, back then, you know, they'd pick up hitchhikers and let people live in City Hall and, you know, stuff like that. Nice things.
1: Yeah.
2: And, you know, that was a neat little tale, but he'd also do tales about, like, you know, people did woodworking or people that, you know, and they do, nowadays I noticed the show, they did go down to some place where they had a good story, and I like this one, where they went to a guy that does boots, and he's been doing boots since the 60s, and he said back here, and this was like down the valley, like, you know, near Harlingen or what, I don't remember where it was exactly, and the guy was telling a pretty good story. He said, like, "When I started here, everybody did boots. Everybody made all these boots and everything else."
1: Yeah.
2: And he said, you know, there was like six or seven boot shops around here. And he said, "Now I'm the last one left." And then he showed pictures and said, "All these guys, they're all dead. It's just my brother. He's dead. Everybody's dead." And he said, "What do you think's going to happen to you when you're, you know?" And he's like, "Well, I mean, I got an apprentice and the guy's kind of getting it. But I mean, I don't know. I mean, it may just be the end of it, you know." And stuff like that. you know, like the change. Originally, I think the show was about weird things across Texas, and that's the same thing Eye on Texas was. And eventually, it started gravitating towards things that we're losing and that are going away. And if we're not careful, they're going to be gone. Maybe we should pay more attention to them.
1: I remember one of those shows did something on in Denton, Texas. There's a luthier in Denton, Texas. Do you know what a luthier is?
2: Like a guy that makes lutes?
1: No. Well, close. I mean, he makes handmade guitars.
2: Oh, okay. Yeah.
1: And there's actually, I mean, he was still there back when I was going to college at TWU. He was still doing it. And I remember he had a thing on, I want to say it was on Texas Country Reporter, but.
2: Yeah, that's the show. Yeah, the same thing. Yeah, he would have been on there. And like, you know, they would do that. And then I remember there was one that was recently, and it wasn't that bad either. It was about this one woman who worked in the country, in Mahia, and she worked in like country music and stuff. And then she did a lot of stuff in Tennessee, but she lived here in Texas, and she also was a singer, but she wasn't really the major, so that a lot of, like, famous people came to her house, and she lived in her house until about 2004. She died.
1: Nick, you're cutting out.
2: Oh, sorry. You can hear me?
1: I can now, but for a second there, it got really staticky, and you were cutting out.
2: Huh. I don't know what the deal is. Well, if that happens again, just tell me. But what happened was, is that it was like about 2004, this woman passed away. Her house is kind of in disrepair at the time. And really, they've tried to keep it up. They haven't really done a lot. And there's a museum based on her. And she just kept tons of records. Like, she had a bunch of stuff, like, where correspondence between her and Willie Nelson, a bunch of other people that are pretty famous, and just notes and all this other stuff. And it's kind of neat that that still exists. And then, you know, she kept that much information. She's kept a lot of crap, really, but that became important later on. And, you know, so they had the house. And so that was a neat story. All right. But I've noticed that even when Bob Phillips in his later days and this new guy now, the stories kind of gravitated towards other things. They're not really, you know, stories of like, this what makes Texas unique, or this is, and really those weren't stories that made Texas unique. I mean, a guy that's like, you know, not kind of slow with it and everything else, but he goes around checking doors and lives in City Hall, that could have happened anywhere, especially during that time, the 70s and 80s. I mean, it just is, you know, people just didn't kick people out for no reason, or just, you know, they said, hey, if you're going to serve a purpose, we'll help you out, you know, even though that purpose is very limited. And, you know, people just did stuff like that. Now, you know, people wouldn't do that crap. They hate people. That's why I don't pick up hitchhikers, like you said. yeah, I see some poor woman running off like, because she just got like beaten up by like some guy. And then I'm like, ooh, man, she might try to stab me in my vehicle. No way. Anyway, so, you know, we don't do these things anymore. So like, you know, well, so what are some of the stories they've come across? And I know, like, sometimes they're unique. They've done these stories before that are food-based. Now, back in the past, I remember they did one where this guy, he wanted to make, I actually went there. He wanted to make, like, an old type of drugstore, you know, like where you had, you know, the soda jerk, soda fountain, all the stuff and everything.
1: Okay.
2: And he did. And he bought a bunch of stuff from other places and brought it together, and he put it in Van Alstyne, and he had it. And so he did a story on him. And then I actually went there, and it was pretty good. But it was a new old version of things that were old. So there was a lot of old things in there that weren't really to that store. But, I mean, it was pretty cool. And I remember there was another pharmacy I went to that did the same thing, A&M Philip Niles in Austin, which now is closed, unfortunately. And they had been doing it since the 50s, but, you know, they never made a story of that guy. But this was I could see why you make a story of this, because some guy used to do the business world, and he decided, hey, look, I'm going to make a, you know, soda fountain at this drugstore kind of thing way out here in the middle of nowhere, because I just want to do it. It sounds like it's a fun idea. All right, that's a good story. But even at the end, Bob Phillips, he went to one guy that was an ice cream guy here in Plano, and just the guy made ice cream. I mean, it really wasn't much to it. I was like, what's the point of the story? And I guess
0: he made unique ice cream, but it wasn't like anything major. I just didn't get it. You know, I guess it was kind of local, but, and now the new guy that does it, I mean, get this, like, you know, he did have a story that was pretty decent. He did explain like where fajitas come from and everything else and fajita meat and all this stuff. And I mean, I really wasn't really that keen on it. I mean, like, I've had fajita meat and everything else before, and I think a lot of people have too. But I mean, it's not like, you know, it's not like a Spain Spanish cuisine. I mean, like in Spain, like, you know, a lot of stuff is vegetarian or seafood or whatever. But this is something that's around here, and he basically explained that how it was made, you know, like really with on the ranches and everything else, and then in the Texas, the Rio Grande Valley and everything like that, they started making it more important, and then it started spreading and it became something bigger than it is, and until now, you know, a lot of stuff's called fajita meat that may or may not be the same thing. So, okay, that's an interesting take on it, because it tells me a tale. That guy knew the story. Okay. But he also goes to, like, somebody else. Like, he'll do three stories like Bob would do. And then that same story, he went to somebody else, just made barbecue. And just a guy that makes barbecue. And like, the guy had no history on barbecue or whatever it was. He just said, yeah, we've been doing this for, like, 3 years now. And I'm like,
1: 3 years,
0: hell, man? Yeah. I mean, yeah, 3 years. It's just like you just started, you know? Like, and so I'm like, hell, now it's just like basically drive up. And they see a place, you know, just open. And they're like, hey, man, how long have you been doing this for? It's like, well, we're really not open yet. We'll be open in 3 weeks. But after that, we'll be whatever time after that will be. And you see what I'm saying? It's like, I think that a lot of these shows are lost. Like, they don't know where the hell they're going. I mean, and I, you know, like, Bob gave it to some guy that's like, or I don't know, he tried to or whatever, whoever the hell told it was going to be. They gave it to some guy that's a lot younger guy, which, I mean, I try not to hold that against him, but he is a younger guy. And so, like, you don't need to be that food show. They have food shows. I can go see food shows. And it's kind of neat, like, you know, maybe if there's something local that's very, very unique to that area, then that's probably cool too. But not something that's just basically, this guy makes barbecue, he's been doing it for 3 years. What the hell do I care? Everybody, you know, there's thousands of places like that. And usually I don't go to them because I go to the older ones. So, and you love that Longoria's place, that, and I'm joking.
1: I hate that place.
0: I'm joking. But I mean, what, you know what I'm saying? I mean, you see, like, it's kind of like a misdirection. Like, it just doesn't seem like they have the focus anymore. What do you think about that, sir?
1: Well, I think what you're saying is viable in the fact that it does seem to have lost its direction. And I mean, it almost sounds like the new guy or whoever does the reporting is just kind of phoning it in. If that's all he's doing is just, I mean, come on. A guy starts up a barbecue place, a barbecue in Texas. Like, that's a big deal. And
0: yeah,
1: 3 years. 3 years. It'd be different maybe if it had, like, been in his family for 100 years or something.
0: I know, and I was thinking about 1,000 different other barbecue places that he could have went to that have a better story than this guy. Didn't even have a barbecue story. He talked about him cooking barbecue, but it wasn't like, well, and historically, you know, it's come through here and we do this because historically people did that, or, you know, it was just, we made barbecue. You know, do you like barbecue? It's like, yeah. It's like, well, you can eat it here. You know, that was pretty much it. I mean,
1: yeah.
0: I didn't really get the whole purpose of it. And, but I was like, you know, I remember there was a place outside of Austin, and this would have been a good place to go to. And they'd been around for, I forget how long. I think somebody else made barbecue there, but the other guy, he had some money and he decided that he was going to make barbecue, and he would do it on Saturdays. And it was really kind of, it was way out in the middle of nowhere. I mean, this was like an unincorporated area that had a name, and I can't remember the name of it. And really, the only thing there was this one little store that he had, I think he got it. He made it into barbecue place because it was something else before. It was like some kind of general store thing, but it was an old building, and he made that into a barbecue place. And what happened was he was only open on Saturdays. Like, he would make enough meat the night before, and he would say, hey, when I sell it, I'm gone. And that's it. And it was only due Saturdays, and sometimes, you know, it'd be 12:30, and he'd be done. And sometimes it'd be 4:30, and he'd be done. But he'd sell all of that, and he'd be done.
2: And I don't even know if that place is still around. That's a cool story because it's up in different. It's way out in the middle of nowhere. It's an old place. It's got a lot of, you know, history to it, even though it doesn't have a lot of history. That's a newer place that have a lot of history. Damn sure ain't 3 years old, but, you know, and I think that place eventually closed because the guy was like, you know, I'm kind of getting older and I don't want to do this no more. And it was kind of fun before, but now it's not. And he actually had another job during the week. So, and so that's a story. That's something, you know, you could do that. And then, you know, there was a lot of other places that I could think of that, you know, if you wanted to just do restaurants, but why does it got to be restaurants? I mean, you know, I mean, like, there's a ton of food places out there. There's a ton of food things out there. And I would say, unless it's very, very unique and people are like, wow, I would probably, you know, stop everything and then go out there, you know, just to try this because it's been around that long or it's that important or whatever, or they have some unique style on it. Like one time Bob Phillips did cover, I remember a long while back, he covered a place in Hemp Hill, Texas. And I remember this because the guy was saying, hey, look, our barbecue, we don't have sauce. We have no sauce. He said, because, like, you know, sauce only covers up bad meat and we don't serve bad meat. And we've been doing it like this for years. There's no sauce here. And so you, I guess you bring your own sauce, but, you know, you didn't have any. And so Bob covered that place. And that was kind of neat. And that for some reason stuck in my head. Maybe I go to Hemp Hill and check that out. But the other guy, story, I was like, well, I don't want to go see some guy that just made something 3 years ago that it is what it is. I mean, it doesn't make any sense. So the other night, there was another show on Sunday night, which is weird. Like, I don't know why these shows populate Sunday nights. And, you know, sometimes they wouldn't be on. I remember A Country or Country Reporter wasn't always on that. It's sometimes be on Saturdays and whatever. But the point is now, like, the Country Reporter is, like, on Sunday nights on, like, I think the CBS station here, Channel 11. It's either 12 or 12:30. It kind of floats.
1: How would it move to CBS? I always thought that Country Reporter was on ABC.
2: Yeah, it used to be mainly on ABC. Well, originally it started out, I don't know what the hell it was called, but I remember one time it was called Four Country Reporter when it was on CBS before it became Fox.
1: Oh.
2: And then it became Eight Country Reporter for a long time. And yeah, it was on WFAA, the ABC affiliate. And then they lost that. Now they just became Texas Country Reporter, and they're on CBS. And I think they're also syndicated in some other stations, too. But, and so I was like, I didn't really watch that on Sunday night. But on Sunday night, there was another show. And I think, I forget, was this on Channel 11, too? I guess it was. Or no, it was on 33, which is like the CW, whatever the hell that is. All right.
1: This CW show is Fox. Or no. No, I'm sorry. CW is the CW.
2: Yeah, it's a but weird...
1: Number 33 should be Fox.
2: I think 33 used to be Fox, but now 33 is 10 or... I've had 9 here, which they moved it around because of cable or whatever the idea was, and still sometimes called 33 because of the analog or digital, whatever, dial-up thing. But anyway... So, at any point, there was another show, and it kind of reminded me of Ion Texas. That was the name of that other show, Ion Texas, and the old Country Reporter, Country Reporter, whatever. And it's called Expedition Texas, all right? And I got to say, I thought it was pretty cool. Pretty cool. And it was something that I really didn't think they would do, but I don't know if he does a lot of these, but it did kind of seem like he did do this kind of often. And he only had 2 stories, and they were both in the same area. And it's sponsored by, like, a lot of, like, you know, economic development companies and stuff like that to make tourism within their city and all this stuff. And you know, like, maybe you can see some of it online. But
1: what's it about?
2: Texas, well, yeah, I'm getting to it. So he was in LaGrange, okay, LaGrange, Texas.
1: Okay.
2: And he did 2 stories in LaGrange. And it seemed like, to me, this wasn't like urban exploring, but it was kind of like urban exploring. But again, it's about history and talking to the right people, not just jumping in, going, doing whatever the hell you want to do. And so he went over to this one site that's Texas Park, and it's the It's a brewery in LaGrange, like the Krischy Brewery or something. The Krischy or something like that. Yeah. So Krischy Brewery. And this brewery is one of the oldest breweries in Texas. It was one of the fifth largest breweries or something in this area back in the, started in the 1860s. And it's just a shell of itself. It's just basically, you know, like a building that, you know, is just destroyed. And, you know, there's only some parts of it left. And it looked pretty cool. I didn't know it was there. And it has some parts that are still, you know, covered and everything else, and vaulted ceilings. And there's other parts that are not. But it's all controlled by the state, the Texas State Parks. And which I was like, that's pretty cool. Yeah, you should probably spend a long time in Texas State Parks. That's what Country Reporter used to do. And he goes down there, and they talk about the Krischy House and stuff like that. And they talk about all this. And you know, and it was just pretty neat, like, and how they did it, and the way it's still there. And then, you know, the ruins of this old brewery. And then his next story is, since he's in LaGrange, he goes out and checks the Chicken Ranch out.
1: Okay.
2: And I went to the Chicken Ranch, and it was private land, and you can't go on the private land. And I was about as close as I could get to it, and looking at it way in the distance. And, you know, and I'd seen pictures from it from people that went there, and the buildings were kind of demolished. Again, like I said, kind of like almost like urban exploring older buildings that have been kind of destroyed. That's what a lot of his, you know, catch is. And he goes out there, and the guy that owns the land, he said, I've owned this land since 2009. I kind of, you know, kind of came across it, you know, and it seemed like a good deal, and I thought it was pretty neat. And so I did this. And he talked to one of the guys that wrote a book about the Chicken Ranch, who also interviewed the last madam of the Chicken Ranch. And, you know, they went inside this old building that, you know, part of it's still standing and part of it's not standing. And he said a lot of it, there were a lot of, basically they tried to explain it like this. He said, look, this place was constructed like Rain's house. And I'm joking. Basically, it kind of was. It's like, they had an original building, and that's pretty much what still stands, the original building, but they kept adding on to it to make more rooms to accommodate the clients and the ladies, you know, to have a place where they could, you know, accommodate the clients sexually. And so what happened was, and he was saying, like, yeah, there's like some kind of concrete stuff out here. Said, yeah, that's the old parking lot. They had a parking lot out here and everything else. And he said, the guy was telling us that, It was such a lucrative business, they would actually bring in off-duty deputy sheriff's officers to do crowd control and on weekends. And I was like, wow, that's pretty neat. And so he goes over there, and he takes them inside. And a lot of the newer buildings, like I said, they were kind of destroyed. I don't really know what – they didn't explain why these buildings have been destroyed. One of the reasons he kind of gave a hint was to say these buildings were not really well constructed because they were just additions, not as well constructed as the original house. So that may be part. This whole thing wasn't kept up since 1973 when it was closed down. And then they go, but the part that was still there, mainly they walk into one part, and they show where the original entrance was. Like, this is where you would come in. He said tens of thousands of guys would pass through where this door would have been to go. Yeah, have sex, you know, but he also mentioned there were rules in this place. Like, the girls could never do drugs. They couldn't be on this. There really wasn't a lot of alcohol involved. They wanted to keep it really under control. Like, it just had to be a sex business, you know, but there was alcohol, but it was limited. Like, I don't know how it's limited, because they had a whole pit of where the guys would just throw shit. You know, just they would throw bottles, they would throw everything else out, and then they went and explored the pit, and the pit had, like, old Falstaff bottles and old, like, you know, other beers, stuff like Pearl beer. He even found an old pull-tap Coke can that one side of it looked pretty nice, you know, like, but the other side was a little rusted out. And, you know, and so just things like that, like, you know, this all this stuff is just a lot of debris there. And then when they go inside the building, you know, he said this entrance through here was actually the madam that ran the place up until 1962. The last madam was 62 to 73, about 11 years. So the one that ran it before this was her bedroom. And what had happened was, when the last madam ran it, Madam Edna, she converted that into an office. And she said, that's why you have this like wire kind of, it wasn't like chicken wire, but it was kind of a mesh and stuff like that that they put on the windows so somebody wouldn't break in through the windows easily and then steal money or whatever.
1: Okay.
2: That was the purpose. That's why I said this is on here. And she said, you can see this is where the bathroom used to be and everything else. There was a shower here. The toilet was here and all this other stuff. And I'm always, what perplexes me is like that place looks like it was been harvested. Like people came in there and took everything. I mean, like all the toilets are gone. All like the bathtubs are gone. And, you know, like and the other buildings are collapsing on themselves. And, you know, like it even showed up, here's a stove. The stove, because they went to the kitchen area. And the stove, like all, like any knob or anything was gone.
1: What perplexes me is the land itself. The guy said that he purchased it because it was a great deal. Like,
2: yeah, was it he cheap? Thought that it was cool because it was a chicken ranch. And, you know, oh. thought, like, it was a good, you know, amount. And he said, like, you know, look, he thought it was a once-in-a-lifetime opportunity to own something like that. And he said, yeah, I guess I'm in, you know. And so he purchased it. And it is kind of sad that so many people stole so much crap from it and the buildings were collapsing. But there are parts of it. The other guy, I don't know what the hell his idea was. They talked to the guy that's on it now. He's like actually a younger guy. He's probably like 42. And he's owned it since 2009. So he had to be pretty young when he bought it. Like I was thinking to myself, I'm like, this guy had to be in his 20s when he bought it. And he seemed like he had enough money, but he was like, yeah, I kind of really wanted to make this some kind of like tourist destination here or something.
1: Yeah.
2: And I'm like, well, that would be really cool. But I mean, like with all the decrepit buildings and everything else, I mean, you know,
1: you'd almost have to reconstruct the whole thing. But
2: really? I mean, yeah, because, you know, if you did, you think about it, it's like, think about a lot of lawsuits.
1: I mean, think about it this way. He could turn around and like merge with like, not just some crummy, like, down-the-road strip club, but one of those bigger strip clubs, like Spearmint Rhino or something like that.
2: yeah.
1: And then throw some investment into that, and it probably would be a tourist attraction. And strip club, you kind of got it made.
2: Yeah, and he's still out in the county. He's not in LaGrange. They have never been in incorporated in the city, so yeah, he could pretty much do his own strip club out there. But I mean, like, that's the thing, you're right, it's like there's a lot of, it's precarious, like it's very, a lot of things when you're walking on are very dangerous because they're already collapsed or they may collapse. And not only that, you got to think there's probably snakes out there too because they're hitting and stuff. So he's got to really clean the area up or do something major, or at least maybe if anything else, he could say, all right, look, I'm going to preserve the old house that's still kind of around and then do that. But I'm thinking since he hadn't done anything since 2009, he may not, you know, get on it anytime quick. And but it was pretty neat. Like, the original part of the house was pretty well standing. I mean, you know, I don't know. They only filmed it from one angle, so I don't know. The other angle could have been, like, an open wall. I mean, like, looking down to the sky. But as far as looking at that angle, I was like, man, you could really, I mean, it's still livable if you fix the damn thing up, you know, but you have to, I mean, definitely first off, if there's the wall on the other side too, then definitely redo the ceiling, I mean, the roof, and then, you know, the ceiling and everything else. The ceiling was fine, actually. So it wasn't like water damage from that. I don't know, but there is a possibility there. Now, what I mean with this whole story is I thought it was cool. And I thought it was something that I'd never really seen before in that way. And I'd seen booked pictures and online pictures and nothing really major. I think maybe there was like one YouTube video somebody took with years ago. And I got to say, it's like, that is the kind of crap they should be coming up with on Texas Reporter. I mean, you know, that seems to me, interesting. And they didn't tell anybody where it's located, but I do know where it's located because I found out through one thing. And, you know, I mean, I don't think it's like, it's one of those things, like where the room where Selena was killed and stuff. You know, if you really want to find out, you can find out. But they didn't tell anybody. And so, but yeah, but I just thought it was really neat. And
1: but earmarks of history that have kind of been forgotten, like Goliad. Goliad, yeah, Texas, you know, actually has a historical thing that should be taught in Texas history. But I'm not even sure if kids have Texas history anymore.
0: Yeah, I probably got rid of it, but
1: pretty soon
0: you know,
1: they'll get rid. I mean, pretty soon the Alamo will go the same way.
0: Yeah, they've actually, if you look at the Alamo now, they've done a lot of different construction out there, and then they're tearing out a lot of the buildings that are in front of it, and I don't know how they're going to make it. They really kind of want to, if they could have their way, which is going to be impossible because the federal court building, the old post office thing, is on the other side. They have to tear out that street, Houston Street. But if they could, they would make it look like the way it looked back then. And they try to do their best to get close to that. So they've been taking out a lot of the federal court building, the old post office thing, is on the other side. They have to tear out that street, Houston Street. But if they could, they would make it look like the way it looked back then. And they try to do their best to.

0: in the outside part of it, right in front of the Alamo now, like the where the church part is, and they have like all these different. They have about 8 different bronze castings. They're pretty big, about 4 foot by 4 foot or whatever. And they show like different little models of the way it looked from time to time, from like what it looked like in 1718, and looked by the 1780s, and looked at the 1820s, the 1830s, the 1860s, the 1880s, and then like how things have changed around the area. And but they're really trying to like rebuild all that stuff to put it where it had been. Now it's losing battle. The funny thing is like those old buildings they had in front of it that at one time was one of them was used by Woolworth on the corner, and then those became like a wax museum and a bunch of other stuff and all these different things. And they gutted the inside of those buildings.
1: Oh.
0: And I don't know what the hell they're going to do with the inside. I don't know if they're just going to. I mean, I was thinking originally they may tear them out because that was part of the Alamo complex and they'll make the walls bigger. But I was like, man, those are older buildings, but they've gutted them, and I don't know what they're going to do. They have a lot of plans what they're doing with that place. But, again, like I say, and then the other images he showed, like the lead-up of, like, the Expedition Texas thing, were some other buildings that were, like, abandoned or this, that, or the other, and they were part of. And I was like, yeah, I don't think all of his buildings are going to be abandoned buildings, but I do think that he does have a keen mind to go out there and find those places out and say, hey, look, these are important too, just because they're neat. Neat to see an abandoned building out in the middle of nowhere.
1: Yeah.
0: So
1: there's like one skyscraper in like, I think it's either near Mineral Wells or it's in Mineral Wells.
0: Oh yeah. Yeah.
1: I've always wanted to know the history of that building. Cause I mean, it must have one. I think it was like at one time, big hotel for fancy people.
0: Oh yeah, the Baker. Yeah,
1: and
0: yeah. I think CJ went to the Baker Hotel's investigation when the Ghost Divas were going to go down there.
1: Oh.
0: And I didn't go to that one, but I remember back in when they sold it off to the new people in 2004 or 2003. I was asked with a bunch of other people, say, hey, you want to go down here? Because this is your last chance to see inside of it, because they're going to do something different, which, of course, that didn't happen. Eventually, other groups did get to see it the next 5 years. And I said, maybe. I didn't do it. So, I have a lot of I didn't do's that I could have done. But that is a big building. It is very weird to have this little town and this big old building. And you think of the county seat of Mineral Wells. Mineral Wells is in, I think it is Palo Pinto County. And the county seat is Palo Pinto. And that place is tiny. That's like 300 people in it. But it doesn't have a big building like that either. But that's a weird county seat. That's a small county seat.
1: Yeah.
0: But it's pretty cool to go see. But that's something you're not going to see on Country Reporter, because they're going to talk about some McDonald's that just opened yesterday or something, so. Well, that's pretty crazy. But, hey, I guess we'll move on. And there's some craziness on the celebrity world of death, I guess.
1: Oh, but
0: I gotta say, check out Expedition Texas. I thought it was pretty cool. So, I think it was on 10:30 on Sunday.
1: I'll have to look it up through cable or something like that.
0: Yeah, I'll send any links here, I'll put it on the, actually I can put it on the chat room, but I'll get into a second, I'll put it on the chat room, there's a website. But who was the last person we did on, there's actually quite a few now.
1: Yeah, because there wasn't any last week.
0: Yeah, there wasn't. Remember the guy that we said that was related to somebody on Entertainment Weekly? Ben Scripps was the last guy I think we did. And the next guy here.
1: The last guy we did was that Jeopardy, the guy that won Jeopardy twice. Oh my gosh,
0: that won Jeopardy twice. See, I mean, and he owned a barbecue place. He just started, and that was already on Country Reporter. Did it before he died.
1: So we're on Jim Meacham.
0: Yeah, Jim Meacham. The funny thing is, this was Robert Mitchum's kid, and I always joke about CNN guy, Larry King, Robert Mitchum story about, like, he would talk to Robert Mitchum, Robert Mitchum would just say yes or no and answers, and he hated you know, he said Rock

0: Mitchum was probably the worst guest.
1: Okay,
0: Well, Jim Mitchum, who co-starred as a teenager with his father, Robert Mitchum, in the movie Thunder Road, and went on to act in dozens of other projects, died September 20th. He was 84. So I would have thought he'd been much younger, because I thought his dad died recently, but I guess his dad died probably 25 years ago. I think his dad died sometime after he did the movie Tombstone, anyway. After his debut in 1958 in film noir with his father, the younger Mitchum was cast in movies such as The Victors with Albert Finney and George Hamilton in 1963, and in 1965, John Wayne's film In Harm's Way, which was directed by Otto Preminger. His last acting credits were in 1990s, including the 1990s Emmy, '1990s Enemy, in which he acted alongside Peter Fonda. I don't really remember that much. He did kind of look like his dad a bit in that picture. But, I don't know, what do you think about Jim Mitchum, sir?
1: I'm sorry, I don't know him. And the only film that even, like, sparks any memory for me is Thunder Road, but
0: I don't even know what that was about.
1: Yeah, I mean, I stopped watching old movies in the, like, 1980s, like, early 80s. At some point, by the time I was, like, 9 years old, I had had it up to, like, here, which I'm at the top of my head, like, with old movies, and I wouldn't watch movies that were not in color after that, or shows which were not in color, and blah, blah, blah.
0: Yeah, that is weird. I've actually heard some people have said that they will not watch shows in black and white. I think that there are probably some, you know, like if it's a newer show that was made in black and white on purpose, then maybe they would watch that. But I know what you're saying. Like, I've heard that. Like, if it was made the time before color or whatever films, then people were really not that, they weren't digging it.
1: Nope. Yeah. Even brand new shows that are in black and white, such as Sin City or something like that? Just being in black and white in and of itself irritates me. I know it's supposed to help give you the idea of a throwback, but to me, I just see it as a break in reality, or I don't know how to put it. It just irritates me.
0: It's annoying.
1: Yeah.
0: It's annoying. Yeah. I don't know. Like, I mean, I don't mind it as much. I just do know that some of the older movies, that what happens is some of the older movies and everything else that I notice, they just don't seem as good as the newer movies. And so because they don't see... they don't seem as good or well-made or whatever, then I do kind of get put off because I say, well, it's black and white. It may not be that great a movie if I don't know it. Now, there's some movies I know, and I'm like, well, I'll watch it because I know this is a pretty good movie. Like Sunset Boulevard is a decent movie.
1: To Kill a Mockingbird is a good movie.
0: What now?
1: To Kill a Mockingbird.
0: Yeah, see, but you have to know about it. And see.
1: And I will still watch an Alfred Hitchcock film, even though they are old and some of them are in black and white. But Alfred Hitchcock, it's different with Alfred Hitchcock. It's very, very different.
0: Yeah, and a lot of his were like colorized. They did that too. So, and I mean, like Alfred Hitchcock Presents is all in black and white. The Twilight Zone's all in black and white. I don't mind it. And either one of them I'm pretty good with. And, like when I think of, movies that were made back then and everything else. Yeah, there are some movies that they made on purpose to be in, I forget there was one, they told me, said it's not going to be able to, if you put this in black and white, we're not going to be able to show it in most of the theaters because they don't have those things anymore, and it's just going to be, it could be a disaster, it could really ruin your movie. I think that was with Raging Bull. Like Martin Scorsese said, I don't care, I want to make it in black and white. And but there were other movies that had been done like that too before that with one of the ones I do like a lot, because it's based off a really good book that I like a lot by a good author I like a lot. And that was that one movie, Jerry McMurtry's movie on, oh God, what was it? Last Picture Show. Yeah, I was trying to look for the book. I was trying to, I got the book over here somewhere. Like, well, anyway, the point is that Last Picture Show, the book is really good, the movie's really good, and everything else. So, but they did make it on black and white in, on purpose, even though nobody was making movies in black and white at the time.
1: Now, there is Scorsese, another movie I can think of that is black and white. There's a movie, I don't remember if it was World War One or World War Two, but it was called Johnny's Got His Gun. And it was the basis for like Metallica and Justice for All had a song called One, I think.
0: Mm-hmm.
1: And it was kind of their, I don't know. If I recall, if you actually watch the video to whichever song I'm talking about by Metallica, it actually even shows parts of Johnny's Got His Gun. But it was a really good movie.
0: Hmm. Yeah. See, that's the thing. It's like, you know, I know there are good movies that they would do that to, but that is the weird thing. I mean, The Raging Bull, when I think of the reason why it was so different, was because by 1972 or 4, when they released The Last Picture Show, they're still, it did have the capability, and a lot of movie theaters still had black and white. I think that was the case. By 1980, when they released Raging Bull, most of those were in the trash. Nobody was using them anymore. So there was no way to show a black and white film, really. So he really did go out on a limb, you know, limiting himself in theaters because they didn't have the ability to show this film. So, but it was a good movie. Raging Bull is a pretty good show.
1: I did not know that about Raging Bull.
0: Yeah, he really wanted to make it black and white to get that appeal. And nowadays, they can make, you know, put a movie in anything. I mean, it doesn't really matter, but
1: I also didn't realize it came out in the 80s, because that would mean that Rocky came out before it.
0: Yeah, Rocky did come out before it, and Raging Bull does seem like an older show, but I mean, really, it wasn't that, it's not that new of a show either. He was like before all of Scorsese's big shows, like all the gangster ones and everything else, like the Goodfellas and Casinos. I mean, it was, you know, but it did bring the crew together that was going to be in this. So, and yeah, pretty good show, pretty good movie. And looking for my little list here, and I think I've lost it.
1: Well, the next one we're on is Henry Jaglom.
0: Yeah, I hope I'm pronouncing that correctly. List, so I got to get back on it. Let's put another one up. So yeah, that other guy, he's out. He's no good. He's not. Yeah, he's not a good guy. He's not gonna be in there. Yeah. So
1: while you're finding your way, I'll go ahead and read off Henry Jaglom.
0: Yeah, might as well.
1: Independent filmmaker Henry Jaglom died September 22nd at age 87. Jaglom worked in Hollywood for more than 50 years, during which he often wrote, directed, and acted in his own projects, including Venice, Venice, and Last Summer in the Hamptons, Deja Vu. He regularly co-starred alongside his wife, Victoria Foyt. His films Eating in 1990, Baby Fever in 1994, and Going Shopping in 2005 became known as his women's trilogy. In 1989, his film New Year's Day was nominated for the Golden Lion at the Venice Film Festival.
0: Hmm.
1: So
0: is that very artsy?
1: Yeah,
0: guy, but I don't know any of these movies though.
1: Well, one, I'm not even sure if he, like, did most of his stuff in America. I mean, Venice Film Festival. And most of these would, I guess, kind of, like, how should I put it? It gives me the idea that they're, like, a French foreign film or something.
0: Yeah, but since they all have English titles, I mean, and they're not, like, you know, it's like they will put the title in whatever language.
1: Deja Vu is French.
0: Yeah, but that's everybody. That's a colloquialism.
1: Venice, Venice. You know,
0: people say that in English.
1: Last Summer in the Hamptons is obviously American, or at least should have taken place in America.
0: Okay, this is, you know, I'm going to give you it right here. Going Shopping is a 2005 American romance film directed by Henry Jaglom. I mean, I have no clue what the hell that movie is. And it was released in September 30th, 2005. It doesn't even show what its reception is on here because it's not that important to Wikipedia. It just shows the cast.
1: What about New Year's Day, done in 1989?
0: Well, let's see.
1: Because that's the one that he won the Golden Lion for at the Venice Film Festival.
0: This one may be hard because it's called New Year's Day.
1: Yeah.
0: But let's see. 1989 film. Okay. This is Henry Jaglom. It's an American comedy drama film. 46th Venice International Film Festival. It had David Duchovny in it. Maggie Wheeler. Gwen Wells. That's about it. They don't really. They don't even get the reception on this.
1: I mean, even
0: if he was an indie filmmaker in the U.S.
1: Yeah. He's an indie filmmaker, and I kind of feel bad, but he's an indie filmmaker that I don't recognize at all.
0: Yeah, that's, I mean, I remember, like, sometimes, like, back in the 90s, they would every once in a while show, like, you know, like Midnight Train or some kind of indie film or something. And I never really got into them, and it wasn't anything by this guy. I have no clue who this is, so I'm not really a big indie fan, but it doesn't seem like it made any money at all, really. And I know I've been in indie movies and stuff, and the ones I've been in sucked, so I don't know. So Chris Dreyhaus, I know we're pretty much not going to do him. That last guy's pretty much done guy, I think, yeah, or no. Chris Dreyhaus, the rock photographer who co-founded British Rockers, the Yardbirds, and co-wrote many of their songs, died on September 25th. He was 79. Dreyhaus was inducted to the Rock and Roll Hall of Fame in 1992 for his work influential to the band. Following his death, his former bandmate Jimmy Page paid tribute to him. I heard today the passing musician Chris Dreyhaus, who passionately played with the iconic Yardbirds, on rhythm guitar, and then the bass. I hadn't seen him in a while, and I wish I had. Rest in peace, Chris. Yeah, that's funny, because we did have a story about the guy that was going to be picked to lead Led Zeppelin.
1: Yeah.
0: And Jimmy Page said, you know, well, this guy, hey, man, he's cool. Let's put him on here. That guy said, nah, I'm all right. And he died recently.
1: Yeah.
0: And so instead they went after Plant, and so... Yeah, so this guy helped out with the Yardbird, but what do you think about Chris Dreyhaus?
1: Yeah, Rock and Roll Hall of Fame, yeah.
0: Yeah, and early in the Rock and Roll, in 1992, so they realized that he was decent way back then. That's one of the things, too, like now you could be Milli Vanilli and you may get in the Rock and Roll Hall of Fame next year, but these guys,
1: is it Milli Vanilli or the real Milli Vanilli?
0: I think both by now. they're all four of them. The next one we go to is Joshua Allen. Okay, Joshua Allen was the winner of So You Think You Can Dance. He died September 30th, age 36. The dancer was only 18 years old, and he won the fourth season Fox Beloved Dance Competition. He took home $250,000 in cash prize. He later returned to the series All-Star alongside with Stephen Twitch Boss. That guy's dead, too. Who was runner-up to Allen on SYTYC, whatever the hell that
1: so
0: is.
1: So You Think You Can Dance.
0: So You Think You Can Dance. I was wondering what the hell that was. I thought that was some kind of genetic disposition or something. After SYTYCD, which is not a good acronym for nothing, Allen went on to appear on a featured dancer in Step Up 3D alongside Boss and fellow SYT and finalist Kate Sheehan. He also appeared in dance comedy Freak Dance on season 2 of Auction's Dance Your Ass Off and featured dancer in 2011's Footloose remake starring Kenny Worldman, Dennis Quaid, and Julian Huff. Allen, I never even saw that one. Allen frequently appeared as a dancer in the videos, commercials, Honda, and McDonald's, and he was featured as a dancer on NBC's Community and an episode of FX's America Horror Stories. He was last featured in front of a McDonald's just dancing by himself. Okay. What do you got to say about Joshua Allen?
1: I'm sorry. I don't know too much about dancers.
0: Yeah, it seems like it was just a competition thing. Yeah.
1: How should I put this? I know that it's really hard to really break into dancing. And the fact that he won this competition and he actually used it to break into dancing speaks a lot to his character. I will say that.
0: But, you know,
1: because a lot of other people would have won a competition like that and then just become some kind of YouTube star, blah, blah, blah, get money, party, end up dying young. This guy looks like he died young, which he obviously did, but at least he did stuff.
0: Yeah. I mean, he got the McDonald's and Honda commercials, too.
1: Yeah.
0: But that's not an easy feat. I mean, they ain't got a lot of dancing and Honda commercials, at least.
1: Well, what I'm saying is the competition for good dancers is incredibly tough.
0: Yeah. Yeah, but I get it. It's like,
1: I may not know much about dancing, but I do know that a lot of people try dancing, and a lot of people that are great dancers still die broke.
0: Yeah, I got to say that I think that I always say I'm not really big into dancing because I say, well, turn the music off and look stupid as hell. And doesn't make any sense, but you know, other people are, and I guess he's pretty good at it. And but again, it's just not enough. I mean, you know, like dancing is just a sideshow to the big show.
1: So it's a no, you know, from both of us.
0: Dancers. They go see the singer that has a bunch of dancers behind them. So
1: it's probably a no from both of us.
0: Yeah,
1: right?
0: Pretty much. Which, I think we'll finish on Jane Goodall because we're almost about out of time. We're a little late, the other one, but we'll finish on her. Because this one was worth note. She basically died the day after we finished the last one last week or something weird like that.
1: Yeah, October 1st.
0: Yeah, not that long ago. So Jane Goodall, a legendary zoologist, dedicated her life's work to study of chimpanzees, died from natural causes on October 1st. She was 91. And actually, this picture looks pretty cute. But anyway, she's 91 now. Well, she's dead now.
1: Well, she was born in London. Like her early documentaries with her, she was very pretty.
0: Yeah, I didn't know much, but she was born in London in 1934, and Goodall began researching chimps in what is now Tanzania's Gombe Stream National Park in 1960, kicking off a lifelong career that revolutionized primatology. Goodall's research revealed that chimps are capable of using tools to fish for ants. That's always been neat. I remember seeing that video.
1: Yeah.
0: And that they hunt and eat smaller primates. And they would sometimes cannibalize their own in acts of aggression. Goodall also advocated against animal testing and medical research and warned of climate change's dangerous effects on wildlife and promoted a meatless diet, penning the vegan cookbook Eat Meat Less in 2021. Goodall published over two dozen books, in her lifetime, and also participated in a number of documentaries, including 2010's Jane's Journey and 2017 Jane, that's all it is. And also, she was a part of Jane's Addiction. No, I'm joking. Goodall also voiced herself in the episode of The Wild Thornberries and The Simpsons, and was inspiration for Stevie Nicks' song, 1994 song, Jane, which I don't really remember, but hey, you know. She led a long life, and the thing is, I confused her originally. I thought she was already dead.
1: What?
0: Because I confused her for Diane Fossey. Remember the Gorillas in the Mist woman?
1: Okay.
0: And in the movie, she, of course, Diane Fossey in real life is dead. She got killed before the movie. They were making the movie. That's the weird thing I learned about Diane Fossey through Jane Goodall. I learned a lot more about, this is what happened. So Diane Fossey, not to take anything from Jane Goodall, she was basically, she had sold her story to be made into Gorillas in the Mist.
1: Right.
0: And then she was already working on maybe making a story for Gorillas in the Mist 2, and they think somebody may have stole that script or whatever the deal was. and that may have been the purpose or why she was killed and everything else. Whatever, that's all conspiracy.
1: She was murdered. But
0: the thing was, is she died right before filming, so that changed the entire premise of what the movie was going to happen. So at the end of the movie, Sigourney Weaver's character gets killed, and it's very weird. It's like, you know, that Dian Fossey story. So
1: yeah,
0: and Dian Fossey, like, you know, the funny thing was there was already an attempt on her life before that or something, and then that was one of the guys that was part of that. Was actually tried, but I think all of them got off or got away or ran to another country or something. I forget what the backstory on them was, but that's what I was thinking. I kind of forgot, like, oh yeah, this is the other ape lady.
1: Chimpanzee.
0: So,
1: Dian Fossey, actual gorillas. Jane Goodall, yes. Chimpanzees.
0: Oh, okay. So yeah, they're all monkeys. I mean, yeah, and the funny thing is, if anybody you would have thought been killed by, like, the animal they were watching would have been Dian Fossey, because the chimpanzees may rip your face off, but they can't break your neck just by moving their fingers. So anyway, Goodall had an amazing career. She was really one of those people that it's very rare to be a zoologist and get your name out there as much as she did. I mean, unless you have a show like... you know, people that did shows with animals, like Steve Irwin or, you know, Jacques Chirac or whatever the guy's name was, that, you know, they had the boat and all them other people. Anyway, the point is that I don't know. What do you think, sir?
1: I think that Jane Goodall is probably the foremost figure when it came to people paying attention to the habitats of the chimpanzee. She's definitely an in.
0: Yeah, I agree.
1: And even I recall seeing several documentaries with her. And how should I put it? I recall her early stuff doing, like, sign language with chimpanzees. And, I mean... she was very pretty then. I think she actually inspired people, not just because of the work she was doing, but because she was so pretty and doing something so great, she became an inspiration of this and that. And it was like, that's the kind of chick I want to marry type thing, you know?
0: Yeah. You just don't want to live out with a bunch of chimpanzees.
1: I'll live with chimpanzees.
0: I watched a show about Jane Goodall, and it was called Jane Goodall and the Chimpanzees and How I'm Not Dian Fossey. She did gorillas, you idiot. And that was it was a good show. Good show. Yeah, it is funny how we completely gloss over the fact that one of the chimpanzees are smaller primates and the other one's a gorilla. It's just like, yeah, they're monkeys. All monkeys. Yeah, I'm looking at some pictures of her when she was younger, and yes, she was, yes, I think so. A lot of these monkeys had to cover up their monkey wood, because, yeah, she was an arousing young lady. Loved wearing, like, high shorts. Yeah. She was pretty cute, boy. I tell you what, I keep looking at these, I'm like, God, man, she had good legs,
1: like I
0: too.
1: Said, and Jane Goodall is, like, one of those poignant things that it was like, I saw her, I saw what she was doing, and it was like, that's the kind of woman I want to marry. I recall thinking that as a kid.
0: Well, yeah, so she's definitely in, but I guess that's all the time we got for today. And if you want to see some more hot pictures of Jane Goodall when she was younger, just go on the internet. I got
1: remember
0: a bunch
1: the
0: of
1: next
0: them.
1: One up is Patricia Rutledge, which I'm probably going to go vote yes on. But
0: oh, I don't know. I can check all the rest of them. But
1: well, we'll get to her next week.
0: All right. Well, until next week. You have anything you want to add, Mr. Rain?
1: Thanks for listening, folks, and we'll be back again next week with more live episodes of I Have No Life and Deconstructed.
0: 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Thanks again for joining us in the chat room at unexplainedradio.com, the Unexplained Radio Network. And again, join us for new live episodes and new shows. Tomorrow is on Tuesday, the daily worker on this new day. And also join us new episodes for this same show next week. You guys take care and stay classy, folks.

0: Well, it's getting that time of the year. 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

everyone. It's Lily. Welcome to Do AN Now. Tonight, we're going to look at some hauntings that have happened in Central New York that I have been to and that I found out some interesting things about them. Now, you may or may never have heard about some of these places, but they're really interesting. And if you get stuck in Central New York or you're driving through, these are places you might want to check out. The first one is just a stunning building. It's called Beardsley Castle, and it's in the town of Little Falls. And yes, there are Little Falls there. But it's actually, it looks like a castle that should be in another country, but it's right here in Central New York. This castle, though, also has a long and brutal history, from lots of deaths to a structure fire destroying the castle twice. And from the beginning, there has been stories of a variety of paranormal activity. I've been following these stories since around 1987, and I'll tell you, I was working for a radio station as a talk show host overnights. And so I got to do all the weird stuff, which I love to do. And one night I was talking about ghosts in general, and I think I had a ghost hunter on. And at 6 o'clock when I was done, I got a call from the manager of Beardsley Manor. At that point, it was called Beardsley Manor. And he told me, come on over, come investigate this. So, of course, I had to go, right? And I fell in love with the place. I did what I usually do, which is go and just, it was a dining place, and the food is really good, by the way. So I went to have dinner and, felt out some things, realized there was something there. And the manager was showing me these pictures. And again, this manager is no longer there. This is going back almost 40 years now. And he had pictures he had taken and other people had taken up on the second floor where there were a lot of weddings and big parties. And in these pictures, you see faces that obviously don't belong in the picture. The dress is different or it's smeared. I was absolutely floored. I'd never seen that many pictures with so many anomalies. You go downstairs, they're taking pictures of the dining room, and these were stills at this time, and you could see the orb above the tables in a special corner, and I'll tell you about that in a little bit. And I was just absolutely fascinated. At the time, there was a lot of activity in behind the castle, and this was a swampy area. It wasn't really part of the beautiful surroundings, but I stomped back there because they said there was weird things going on there. Lots of orbs, okay? And what was interesting was a lot of different colored orbs. Now, at that time, I was with people who were really scared by the orbs, and they weren't scary. They were just fascinating. It was almost like a light show back there. And when I went back in, I talked to the manager and he said, yeah, a lot of people tell us it's swamp gas, but what do you think? And I said, well, I've never seen swamp gas, but I'm pretty sure that's not what I've read about, that you can, be debunked with swamp gas, because this would come up and dart around. And, if you have gas coming out of the ground, it doesn't dart around and then go back into the ground. So it's very interesting, to say the least. So people have seen lights shooting towards vehicles, sometimes from the back of the castle, sometimes just between the vehicles out in the front, especially if they're having a big night, you just see different lights. And it's beautifully terraced, and so you can spend time outside in the good weather,
And you see things also that just sort of don't make sense. People have reported voices, footsteps, and other sounds haunting the halls. Objects move on their own, and others will have a glass break even though there's no one by it. It'll tip over and break. I got to see that in the bar down in the basement. One spirit named Abigail, which I don't know anything about this, but this is what they're saying. This is more recent, has been seen walking the halls. Now, I have to say to you, I studied this place thoroughly in the late 80s. Since then, I believe even ownership has changed. Certainly management has changed. For a while, they still were in the we don't have any ghosts mode. And now they're actually hosting paranormal events and mystery theater. And so there's more time for people to go and check it out. Okay. And they've sort of given up on the no ghost stories because it's sort of obvious in some areas. Now, before we say, oh, this sounds good, it's a nice haunted castle and they were trying to make money out of it, I don't think so. Because before the castle was built in the late 1800s, the location was a farmhouse. And during the French and Indian War, gunpowder was stored in tunnels there. Now, the tunnels are still there. They are closed off. But a group of Native Americans attempted to steal the gunpowder in the late 1800s. Set it on fire, okay, by mistake, and caused an explosion, killing them all in the tunnels. And there's been guests who die. Yes, people, we all know this, guests do die at restaurants and hotels. But one was the second owner of the manor hung himself. This was previous to any of my involvement. And the owner hung himself in a corner of one of the rooms. It's almost built like a cross, for lack of a better word. And this was in the eastern section. And hung himself in the dining room above the tables, according, I believe, on a light fixture. So that did happen. And that story goes all the way back. And it's strange that it was the second owner of the mansion. Now, what's interesting about this place is upstairs, a lot of people don't notice things yet. Pictures of a key on the upstairs. Some workers used to say they heard noises, especially at night when they were cleaning up. But again, this is an open plan, and someone could be on the second floor making noise, and the first floor would hear it, or the first floor would hear the basement. And all three are open to the public. So I would say to you, the second floor is probably the least obviously haunted. The main dining rooms on the first floor, you have the cold spot over in the corner where the hanging occurred, and you have a room that used to be called the White Witch Room. When I asked about it when I was there more recently, early 2000s, they told me, oh, we don't call it that anymore, and we're very hush-hush about it. That room is always 20 degrees colder than the rest of the building. You get these Arctic winds in there, even in the summertime. And it doesn't happen all the time, but heaven forbid you go in for a nice dinner and you're in your nice little, not so fancy, but, you know, sleeveless top. And the next thing you know, you're in an Arctic storm. Literally, it's freezing in there. And when it's not that cold, sometimes you'll get this coldness on your feet, or you'll feel like there's a cat under the table. And you just feel something, and your foot sort of moves toward it, and you feel something, then you look down, and there's nothing there. So the first floor is very interesting in itself. The basement, though, is very spooky. Beautiful down there. There's like a grotto bar, and it's just beautiful. Except the bathrooms downstairs are right where the tunnels were. And you can't go in the bathroom and feel that you're alone. That's the only way I can describe it to anyone.
your nerves pick up. If you were a little sleepy after your dinner, yeah, go in one of the bathrooms, male or female. There's, I believe, two of them there. And you will feel awakened because it just doesn't feel right. The bar is interesting and just a wonderful place to eat. Again, it's just wonderful. And so you're sitting there, you're not thinking about it, and then you see something move out of the corner of your eye, or someone comes by, the waitress will say, oh yeah, we just had a glass break or something like that. And they're used to it. And of course, I'm not. I never felt totally at ease in the bathroom. And I never felt totally, totally at ease when if I was eating downstairs, even though it's beautiful and it's brick. First floor, yeah, you can feel it, but it's enjoyable. Second floor, I've been up there for events and very enjoyable. But I didn't have any pictures taken. Anyway, if you want to look at this, it's now called Beardsley Castle. And it's at 123 Old State Road in Little Falls, New York, which is between Utica and Albany. Also down in what we call the middle of nowhere, which is east of Syracuse and west of Albany, is a little town called Herkimer. Yes, Herkimer is the place you can go and dig for diamonds, and that's a lot of fun in itself. But Herkimer has another interesting place, and that's the historic Four Corners. These Four Corners have several historic buildings, but two they say are rumored to be haunted. I can tell you, I went into the 1834 Herkimer County Jail, and yeah, it's haunted. It's like nothing I've ever seen. We were with a group from Albany, and they were actually taking pictures, and the orbs were just incredible. I mean, it was an orb fest. And you want to say, well, it's dusty in the prison. Sure, but dust doesn't make the kind of zip or into your head that a orb does. And so, yes, some we could easily debunk, others not so much. The 1834 Herkimer County Jail is just an interesting place. First of all, it really shows you the beginnings of jails and that they weren't that much fun. Also, this one had two infamous murderers, Chester Gillette, if you know anything about the American Tragedy, that book, and the incident in the Adirondacks. He was guilty of murdering his love, Grace Brown, when she ended up in the family way, and she was a commoner, and he was very wealthy. Also, they had Roxanna Drews, who was convicted of murdering her abusive husband and was the last woman hanged in New York in 1887. And there were also quite a few suicides in this jail. The only nice thing about the jail, I mean, dark, decrepit, I mean, I can't even imagine. But the wife of the sheriff would make the meals. So they had home cooking there in the early days up until the end. And if you looked like going into Chester Gillette's cell, it's just filled with sadness. Notice I say sadness. I did not feel remorse. Okay. There was another psychic there who said that she felt it was so sad because he regretted killing her. I did not feel that. I felt he was sad that he was incarcerated. And those are two different feelings. So we both got the sadness out of that cell, but totally different things. And I would have to say that I did not feel any kind of remorse. He was guilty and sad about being caught. Roxanna Drews, what a sad story. You know, this was 1887. And think about that, that the only way she could get out from under an abusive husband was to murder him, and then she got hanged. But it was dark, and I've been in other jails, and I can tell you they weren't like that. I wasn't arrested. I did my minor in criminology, so I was going into
different jails in Massachusetts. And some are nice, some are not so nice, and some are downright frighteningly hideous. This is one that I would call you based because of its age, that had nothing. Forget about a exercise room or anything like that. You were in your cell, and they were dark and dismal, and, you know, I mean, if you took anybody in there, if talk about scared straight, I don't think anybody would want to be in there. And so that's an interesting place. What you pick up there, at least I did, was a lot of feelings. There was an area on the first floor, I think it was, and you wanted to laugh. Someone who was in there made it through laughing. I know that sounds strange, but we felt like a light spot in the whole place. And then you would go to other places and they were dull, nothing there. And then you'd go to places like the Gillette cell that was just sadness, just absolute sadness. The same with Roxana Druce. Now, the Souter Home Museum is connected to the jail, and that was the town's and the courthouse's medical examiner's office. So you can imagine that was sort of enjoyable, so to speak, for the medical examiner, because if anything happened, suicide or whatever, they were right next door to take care of it. You can, to my knowledge, you can still tour and hunt, but you've got to call ahead. And it's at the intersections of North Main and Church Street and Court Street in Herkimer. Now, the next one I'm going to tell you about, also in that area, in Utica, New York. I lived in Utica, did my talk show in Utica, and never heard about this place. It was probably the best kept secret in Utica in terms of the media, because we would have gotten all over this had I known anything about it, okay? But I didn't. And it took me years later, I went to visit a friend who had moved in Utica to a new street. And it was a very nice, quiet street in the city. And I was just shocked at how nice the apartment was and how quiet the road was, because I mean, it's right in the city of Utica, right? And as soon as it got dark out, I didn't want to go outside, and I couldn't understand that. And I had another psychic with me, Deb Freeman, and I said to her, "Do you feel that?" And she was like, "Yeah." I said, "There's something out there." And I truly felt, I was not able to see, but felt that there was like a parade of sorts. Down, it was a slanted street, and from the top of the hill walking down. And I finally said to my friend, I said, "Where are you living? What's going on here?" And he said, "Oh, yeah, the New York State Lunatic Asylum is up at the top of the hill." And I said, "Yeah, is it open?" "Oh, no," he said. "Oh, why didn't I hear about it when I lived in Utica working in radio?" He said, "Oh," because he was a local boy. He said, "Oh, yeah, people don't really talk about it much." Okay. And from then on, I started researching the New York State Lunatic Asylum. We walked up around it, and it was I don't want to call it sad, because sad to me is putting an emotion on a situation, right? And this was not sad. It was eerie. It was depression. It was anxiety. But I wouldn't call it sad. And that was a new experience for me, because I've been in many hospitals and everything that has been, you know, shut down. And you feel sadness. This was not sadness. It was a combination of all of us were pretty shocked walking around the building. Of course, we had to be careful because there has been rumored that there were guards around the building. We made it around at that point. This is also in early 2000s. So
It was very interesting. But let me tell you about the New York State Lunatic Asylum, because it shocked me, it may shock you, that in Little Utica, the state's first public mental institution was opened in 1843. And this was supposed to be the be-all and end-all of psychiatric care. First off, they said their mission was treating mental illness as a medical condition rather than a moral failure. Well, that makes sense, and we know now even more that that's true. And known for its Greek Revival building, people saw it in the beginning as this beautiful center that was going to help people and give people moral treatment for a medical condition. However, like so many of these asylums that you go to, what started as a great idea, the reality changed it. From being a place that everyone looked at as the epitome for New York State, it ended up with an overcapacity problem and the invention of the dreaded Utica Crib, which we're going to talk about. So, January 16th, 1843, this facility opened, and it was going to be a structured environment, and it had these beautiful columns, almost looking like an Ivy League college more than, you know, an asylum. And it was considered, if not the mother, at least a mother of all institutions in the state. Its first superintendent, Dr. Amira Brigham, was the one who really brought the idea of kindness, routine, and purpose to these patients. They farmed, they had music classes, and they wrote, publishing a patient literary journal called The Opal. So far, so good, right? I mean, it sounds wonderful, and it would be therapeutic. However, they did create the Utica Crib. Now, we'll talk more about this as we get into the different stories with this, but here we go. It was built to avoid more severe physical restraints. And it was supposed to be like a covered wooden bed designed to restrain violent patients who still should be able to go outside and be moved and not be stuck in their room, right? In 1844, by the way, it was Dr. Brigham who established the American Journal of Insanity, which continues today as the American Journal of Psychiatry, at the asylum, and this really put this Utica Hospital for a worldwide center of psychiatric study. But this high level of care, as I say, you know, did not help. The idea of the Utica Crib was pretty hideous, and I'll get into just what that was. And so care really declined, and more of the staff went for mechanical restraints. Now, the building is still there. It was listed on the National Register of Historic Places in 1971, and it's now basically a document repository, for lack of a better word. The main building was called Old Main, and they keep restoring it. And, well, all I can say is the people I was with, they thought they saw faces in some of the windows. At the time, remember, I knew nothing about this building and was just dying to learn more. I did not see that, but some people have also had that experience, okay? So when you're looking for spirits, yes, what became the Utica State Hospital, or Old Main, has a strong reputation for being haunted. And a lot of that stems from the story of patient mistreatment and the Utica Cribs.
People have had many reports of ghostly sounds like screams, crying, moving objects after its closure, and it basically has become a classic, you know, haunted asylum. But there's more to this story, because this was not advertised the way, say, Danvers and others were. And you have to wonder. Now, remember, the Utica crib, a cage-like bed to restrain patients, okay? And those who experienced the abandoned hospital after its closure said there were disembodied voices, screams, faces in the windows, and unexplained noises, and this has been verified by WNKY and YouTube. The main hospital building is now part of the Utica Psychiatric Center and serves as a record archive now, but the haunting and the stories of that persists. Well, what happened to their idea? Well, keep in mind how many people were pushing for quicker and better treatment. So electroshock therapy and lobotomies were introduced into this farming kindness environment. And we both know what, you know, that can sometimes cause. That they considered these modern and cutting edge therapies to be the standard, and things got out of hand. Remember, too, in the beginning, there was a doctor and patient for a patient. Now there were cuts in funding, and then you had less doctors and less nurses and less. In the beginning, there was a doctor and patient for a patient. Now there were cuts in funding, and then you had

cage is only 18 inches deep, 3 feet wide, and 6 feet long. So, yes, a coffin, okay? And often the patients were chained into this small cage. It wasn't enough that they were in the small cage. And they were left there in the later years, often naked and living in their own filth. And some were beaten to keep them under control. But think about this. If you've ever been nervous, you know, I always think of my college exams as when I was really, really, really nervous. And I just couldn't shake it. I wanted to stay up all night and study. Just picture yourself being put in one of those cages. Like, that's going to help, right? And how was that compassionate? If you're left and you've lost your basic dignity because you've soiled yourself. So that's one of the stories that continues to follow into why were there so many upset patients and, you know, why was there abuse? Well, the crib was finally done away with by 1887. Understand, when it opened, they housed 420 patients, but they had only 41 staff members, okay? 41 staff for 400 mentally ill patients. Then they cut it down, the number of staff, to allow for clerical staff and more doctors, which left roughly 30 staff of nurses and orderlies to provide the daily care for 400 mentally ill people. And remember, too, each nurse felt that they should be escorted by one orderly at least. And so now you don't have everyone being serviced quite the way one might like it. And it's just one of the many reasons that many of us say, you know, this was the saddest situation. Now, keep in mind, when it opened, okay, these were the reasons people were left there or committed. Sadness due to grief, bumps on the head, intellectual disorders, religious excitement, alcohol abuse, and the entire range of true mental disorders. So, like so many here, families that were wealthy and could afford it put people in here that might damage their reputations. But say you had an alcoholic with someone who has melancholia, and they were given the same treatments. Okay? Grief was a reason to be committed. Think about that. Religious excitement was another one. What did that mean back there? And that could be anything from a child speaking out against their parents' religion or a wife refusing to attend her husband's church. Okay? There were a lot of deaths here. And it's just one of the saddest stories. And while nobody's been able to open the records to find out exactly who was put in these cribs and what, because remember, all the documents are still in there and it's locked. And but can you imagine? I'm speechless because I did the studying of the history of the Massachusetts conditions and the downstate conditions even more recently in New York State. But this one, I still can't get over the crib. And you're making them feel safe by leaving them naked in their own filth? I think that would cause anyone to have a breakdown, and that energy still may be in that area. We'll be back talking about other hauntings in Central New York right after this.

And we're back. Now, according to 607 News Now in Cortland, New York, there's a beautiful place called the 1890 House Museum. It's a grand 30-room mansion with over 13,000 square feet of just architectural splendor that has remained. Okay, this was built between 1888 and 1890, known as the 1890 House Museum. It was once home to the prosperous Wickwire family, whose presence, well, they left, but they're still there. Chester, his wife Ardell, and two sons, Frederick and Charles, were the first of the family to live in the home. Now, Chester was a local industrialist and inventor with thousands of patents to his name, and he built the home as a monument to his own success. However, he died in 1910, having a stroke at the dining room table, and the house remained in the family until 1973. His wife, Ardell, passed away in 1915, and their son, Frederick, and his wife, Marion, became the last residents. Visitors to the museum today say the Wickwires are still around. Now, museum employees often report unexplained sounds after hours, the creak of footsteps on the upper floors when no one else is there, and pipe smoke drifting along the staircase between the first and second floors. That area, once a bachelor's retreat complete with a billiard room, is often linked to Frederick, who was known to spend much of his time there with his friends. Frederick, by the way, also had a pet bird that some have heard. Some guests have also described feeling a gentle tug on their clothing on the second and third floor, and usually that's when someone is asking about the house's supposed hauntings. Now, Nicely Hollenbeck, secretary of the 1890 House Museum, has seen and heard her share of the unusual occurrences. She says that the home evokes a sense of wanting to take care of it. You can imagine how hard it was for the Wickwire family to leave. During the past 4th of July weekend, Hollenbeck's niece was helping close the museum for the evening. Nicely turned off the upstairs lights. While waiting at the bottom of the steps, her niece saw a figure in a long skirt standing at the top of the staircase and heard the faint swish of fabric as it turned away. Moments later, all the lights that Nicely had just turned off were inexplicably on again. They do have monthly paranormal investigations now, though they insist they're conducted with respect for the home's history and the former inhabitants. Participants use spirit radios, those devices believed to allow communication with the unseen presence, and have heard both male and female voices respond to questions. Hollenbeck points out all money from the investigations goes directly to the museum so as not to exploit the family or those who may stay linger here. We have paranormal investigations group come in so we can conduct them with as much accuracy and respect as possible. The dining room and master bedroom are considered two of the most active areas. Chester's seat at the head of the table remains roped off because of the respect of his, that being his passing. In the master bedroom, investigators often use a technique called the Estes method. It's a process involving sensory deprivation and two participants. One asks as a receiver wearing a blindfold and noise-blocking headphones. They're listening to the random radio frequencies of a spirit box where no one else can hear it. It's being pumped into the ear headphones. And the person outside, or if you want more than one person, asks the questions out loud. The receiver, however, cannot hear the questions being asked, and any response that meet up to this is said to be uninfluenced. So there seems to be an authenticity to the actual interaction. Those who have made contact report distinct personalities. Chester is said to be curious and engaging, often responding positively to questions about his inventions or his home. Frederick, on the other hand, seems less welcoming,
with investigators and museum employees describing him as outwardly not wanting strangers in the house, though his wishes for his home to be left alone do not seem to be ill-willed. Having moved in with his wife Marion and their four children in 1923, Frederick and Marion had the overmantels removed because when she walked past them, this is Marion, she claimed to see Ardell Wickwire in the mirror, keeping watch of the house. Now, let's be honest. What could be worse than checking out, you know, the mirrors above your fireplace and seeing your mother-in-law all the time, who just happens to be dead? Now, Hollenbeck believes the house itself plays a role in preserving its past. It holds memories and energy, she says. It's exciting to hear from the Wickwire family and know that they're there, but it makes you wonder if they're stuck or they simply feel a duty to stay. Well, what I've heard about this implies that it's a lot of, shall we say, live or in touch, you know, live time conversations with the spirits, but a lot of it could also be residual. I've got to go to one of these events. I think they're doing it right in that the events are only once a month. So the house, the staff, and everybody else are not too taxed, let alone those who are trying to live their afterlife there. Would you go? I would. I would. It might not be the most exciting place you've ever been to, but it certainly would be worth the trip. Now, I cannot talk about upstate New York without talking about 13 Curves. If you've ever been to upstate New York, you've heard about 13 Curves. It's a haunted, winding stretch of Cedarvale Road in Marcellus and Onondaga, New York, where a bride in white allegedly died on her wedding night in the early 1900s. Now, locals and visitors report seeing her ghost searching for her groom, witnessing orbs, or experiencing phantom headlights. The ghost bride is the most common report. Young woman in a tattered wedding gown wandering the roadside, sometimes appearing covered in blood or with glowing eyes. The legend suggests the couple died in their own car. Some described it as a 1909 Stanley steamer. Others say a 1947 vehicle, which puts the story, you know, forward. But it went off the road into a nearby creek. That there is a nearby creek there. Reported phenomena include white orbs following cars, faces appearing in back seats, and the ghost of the bride attempting to flag down vehicles. Now, this is a new thing. I first heard about this when I was a kid. It's like a great campfire story. But the new ritual is if you drive the road at night and flash your floodlights 13 times, the bride will appear. Okay? So, some report the story was invented in the 1970s to scare babysitters. But we still like to believe it here in Central New York. However, I'm not convinced. Okay, I have gone at speed on these 13 curves and I've gotten incredibly dizzy and not out of it. I mean, I could still drive, but my head, it's just sort of a wrenching experience if you're going fast. Now, I had a friend drive me slow and I had the same experience. I'm wondering, there are hills and such, and I'm wondering if it's just a matter of some natural phenomena on that road that causes disorientation that could lead you to see these things. Now, of course, unfortunately, people who go there often, why I never like to drive that road at night, is because they have, you know, added some spice to the trip, let's say, so they may be driving while impaired, at the very least. And these are the people who have always heard the wild stories about the bride. If this bride, truly this happened,
I would think you'd see her walking or the groom walking. I don't see you. I can't imagine. There was nothing malevolent. I've gotten out of the car and walked that area. There's nothing malevolent there. Okay. Could it have happened? Sure. Okay. I can almost buy the covered in blood, but I can't buy the glowing eyes. That I think has just added to it. And quite frankly, it does sound like it's been greatly embellished. Not to say that that might not have happened, but right? I don't know. Also, if you're up this way, another place you might want to check out in beautiful Cazenovia is the Braylock Inn. It was settled on the 2000, I'm sorry, 208-year-old William Burr estate. The Braylock Inn was opened in 1950 as an inn and restaurant in a historic Gothic mansion located in nearby Cazenovia. Originally, the Braylock Inn, named for the Hill Lake Inn, was located on a farmhouse in Borodino, New York, and operated as a summer-only restaurant before relocating to Cazenovia. But ever since the inn's relocation, guests have reported ghost sightings in the rooms on numerous occasions, especially in the Mary Queen of Scots room 12 and the Robert the Bruce room 13. Strange noises and phantom footsteps abound, and many people have reported seeing lights and orbs. Yes, I've stayed there, and yes, you do hear footsteps. However, you're upstairs, so it could be people downstairs. I'm not saying it is, but it could be. Some people see a man in an old-fashioned shirt and a young girl in a blue dress, a shadowy male figure, and a man dubbed Scotty wearing a kilt. I have many friends who have run into Scotty. They seem to all be friendly, so if you're getting into ghost hunting, this is the place probably to go. What I like about it, and when I've stayed there, it's just like a Scottish inn overseas without having to take the airline, right? Because you're in these rooms and they're very beautiful. And the food is great there as well. And you can go down in front of the fireplace and read for a while. And I just find it very, very nice. Do I have I seen any of these apparitions? No, but I have personal friends who have seen them. Do I think that it has to do with the fact that they moved from Borodino? No. Borodino is like apple country, and it's not that far, maybe at the most 15 miles from there, if I'm correct on that, 15 to 20. But people have had experiences. I have known someone who went there for a nice dinner. They have a lot of events and the food is just exceptional. Best brie ever. And she got herself locked in the bathroom and couldn't get out. And she was finally calming down and trying to use her cell phone. And a woman opened the door and said, "Oh, I'm so sorry." But she couldn't get out on the other side. So there's a lot of interesting things going on there. None of it is terribly frightening, and it's just so beautiful there. It's someplace out. They have nice packages and things of that. Now, Braylock isn't the only haunted place. There's quite a few, but the original building of the Glenhaven Hotel burned down in a fire many decades ago, and lives were lost in the fire. And that, as well as being on a lake, well, the spirits still haunt the structure that was built in its place. The sounds of running children can be heard in empty rooms, and visitors have claimed to feel ghostly hands touch their shoulders or a pressure like someone is sitting on them. There's also, if you go to the basement, there's a ghost called the Glenhaven Screamer. Many guests and local residents have reported hearing piercing, blood-curdling screams coming from the basement of the hotel. There's much speculation by the locals as to who the screamer is, but there's no way to really know. I would think
You know, that it probably was someone who was stuck in the original basement in the fire, or fell to the original basement still alive in the fire. It's a horrible thing. I mean, some different cultures take a screamer different ways, as we know, but it's usually not good. And what else could cause a screamer in a place where it burned down with lives lost? Just something to think about. Now, if you like the Erie Canal, you'll love the Erie Canal Museum. Now, this is housed right in Syracuse in the only remaining Wallack building in the United States. The Erie Canal Museum is really interesting. It offers 200 years of Erie Canal history through interactive displays and original artifacts. And it was a constant when you were in elementary school, go down and see the Erie Canal history as we learned all of our Erie Canal songs, and it was important around here. However, when I was a kid, there was rumors that it was haunted. But now, because they found it's haunted by so many ghosts, it's known as one of the most haunted spots in Syracuse. They have had investigations there. I have known people who went, and it's really interesting. Notably, there's a woman who haunts the building who was killed in the spot where the model canal boat now sits, but this is just one of many. Museum staff have had so many reports of ghost sightings that they know which spots in the museum have the most paranormal activity and the most, quote, bad energy. In fact, when the museum hosts ghost tours, they never will take anyone down to the basement as there is bad energy down there and nobody wants to be in it. So check out that. I mean, this was a report that Miren Grimason, class of 29 from the Newhouse School of Public Communication at Syracuse University, got all this information and stuff I did not know. I know that there have been successful paranormal jaunts, but I did not know the extent that is it's going on there, and that's why they have so many different tours. I mean, it's never a dull moment. I'm going to leave you with the last story I have, at least for this time around, which is the Hotel Syracuse, now known as the Marriott Syracuse Downtown. And from when I was a kid, it supposedly had ghost stories. There was the lady in blue on the 11th floor and unexplained phone calls with paranormal investigations and ghost walks that have been in the 21st century, not before. Room 325 and 612 are big places, and it closed in 2004 and it reopened in 2016. Now, the lady in blue is often seen or heard on the 11th floor near the grand ballroom, with some reports of unexplained phone calls to the front desk from the floor's house phone. That has been around forever. One thing that I cannot find anywhere that I know for a fact is back in the 70s, there was an accident. They used to have the hugest New Year's Eve party in the ballroom. That ballroom is incredibly beautiful. And one year, I guess the elevator did not come all the way up to the floor. Or may, yeah, I think that was how it worked. And some people fell down. They fell down not only down into the elevator, but then slid and fell down the shaft. And I think there was definitely one person killed there. Some people say that this one elevator is affected by that. I don't know which elevator. I certainly was too young to be there that night. But terrible, terrible sadness. Now, 325 and 612 are being considered particularly haunted,
But the weirdest thing is the front desk reports mysterious calls not only from the 11th floor house phone, but also from empty rooms. And they ask for the time of day or the day, you know, the day name, but there's no one present on the floor or in the rooms. So, yep, sci-fi show visited the hotel in 2007 to investigate paranormal activity. A seance was held in the Grand Ballroom in 1990 to contact Harry Houdini. I'm not sure how that worked. I was here then, but I never heard anything more about it. And it was built in 1924, went through some rough patches, but was really just a beautiful, beautiful hotel. And when it closed in 2004, we were all sad. Now it's beautiful again. And paranormal investigators still will come and try to stay in those rooms. And it's sort of eerie, okay? There's so many various ghost stories. There used to be tunnels to the War Memorial for the shows. And supposedly those have been blocked off now. But if you go down there, it's pretty creepy. Everyone says the Grand Ballroom, if you go in, sometimes you see things or see dancers or something that aren't there. One person I know was able to get a shot of this, and I've seen it. It's on the internet, but who knows? Okay. So I just don't know. And then one night, they kept on getting phone calls from the house phone on the 11th floor from a woman. She kept asking, what time is it? What day is it? And when they asked the woman what room she was in, she said 116, but there is no 116. Could there have been at some point? Maybe that would have been on possibly the 11th floor. Who knows? Security was set up there many times, and there was no one there. So, I don't know. The ballroom is not exactly, at least in the times that I've been there, it's not locked off. Sometimes you can go up if there's not an event there and look at it, and it's absolutely stunning. The whole place is stunning. And, you know, you can't help but feel there's something else going on, because as you go downstairs and see the original marbled doors, and I'm sorry, not doors, but halls as you walk in, you know there was something special going on there and that was a busy hotel. I remember it from the time that I was six. And going, it was such a big deal, and there were so many people, and there were so many dinners and events. And so, yes, do I think there's something there? Absolutely. Do I know what's there? I don't think anybody has an idea. There wasn't anything really there before it, but I think another hotel, and that's going way back, past 1924 back. So it's definitely somewhere to check out. And it's an interesting building. It's absolutely beautiful. And on that, I will leave with my Central New York haunts. We'll have another exciting show next week. I hope you learned something. If not, I hope you were entertained. If not, I hope you, you know, will get a little bit of a chill if you think about this before you go to bed. That's my fun. I love these stories because I don't find ghosts particularly frightening. I give me a ghost story and I love it. Give me a story about the end of the world or a terrible tragedy and I get all nervous. Everybody has their own, you know, haunts, shall we say. Have a great week. This has been Lily Alley. This is New Aeon Now on Unexplained Radio. Good night.

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This is the 9th day of April. We come live in Garland, the Great Republic of Texas. Thanks to our listeners in Canada and the United Kingdom and all across the United States and the listeners that are in the chat room. You can chat away with the other people that are in the chat room. Appreciate you guys. A few in there. And if you want to go to the chat room, just go to unexplainedradio.com, Unexplained Radio Network. You wake up some of our chatters, and you talk with them and chatter away. We also have, as always, available to you, if you're so inclined, the Wildcard Line. The Wildcard Line at 469-893-0054, 469-893-0054. Wildcard Line is also available to international callers, plus 1-469-893-0054. No WhatsApp, no none of the other stuff, so it's just simple. You dial it, you call it, and then maybe I'll answer if I'm not busy reading something. All right, and I probably am busy reading something. So we got a lot of stories today. I kind of wanted to shift off some gears to odd stories, and I don't know how far we'll get, but I have some sexual stories tonight, but I have some weird family stories, and these are all kind of short, so I may be able to cram them all in the 2 hours we got ahead of us, but let's see what we got. And this one here was really one I kind of started off with first. And, you know, this is one of the two. All right, one of the two. All right, these are stories about things that people didn't learn about their partners until way into their marriage. Like, you know, they didn't know about the husband, the wife, the whatever, and the whatever. They didn't know about this crap till years later. And this is what occurred. All right, let's start off the show. And again, I said you can join us on unexplainedradio.com, Unexplained Radio Network. You can go there to the chat room, or you can join us in the wildcard line. I do encourage those that are online that listen to us, all these different, you know, Hotbox, Radio Garden, there's a ton of different apps that you're on, I know, and those apps, you can always just transfer your information, just go to unexplainedradio.com and talk with people that are like-minded, listen to the same thing you are across the world, blah, blah, blah, blah, blah, blah. All right, this one here is going to be disturbing, but I like disturbing because I think most people are somewhat disturbed in their lifetime. So let's see. Number one, after being married for 6 years, I learned that he had been sleeping with, you could guess it if you take enough guesses, but yeah. I learned that he was sleeping with his sister. When I began dating my now ex-husband, he told me he had a non-biological sister. Okay. The story he had shared with everybody was that they were neighbors, and at a very young age, and through the years, became super close. I mean, their genitals became very close. They actually almost came entwined. Once they both hit puberty, they decided to fool around with each other. In high school, they began to get sexual, and after high school, things of a sexual nature stopped. When I came into the picture, we would all hang out and drink and party and have reunions and vacations like a family. After we married, I noticed that he would go and visit her often. She lived 3 hours away. I didn't think much of it because he's visiting his sister. That's a pretty good way to say, like, yeah, it's just my sister. Don't worry about it. Yeah, like, you know. But the problem is you have to get everybody in line. You have to get the sister or the, say, for instance, you're not even a sister with the person. You have to get that person in line to agree with all your stuff. I heard one time there was this one woman that broke out of prison. And she, during most of the time she had been in prison before, she'd been talking to one guy in Pennsylvania. And so she just went to Pennsylvania, and she said, oh, yeah, here's my brother. He's going to come live with us. And, of course, her brother was actually her boyfriend. He was just using the guy from Pennsylvania as a safe house. So, you know, she wasn't having sex with the other guy. She was having sex with the brother and not telling anybody. So then he noticed that they were kind of too close together, and
using it just for money. So he called the police because he thought something may be going on. And of course it was. All right. So this is a really good cover for those who want to get laid with other people, but you got to have everybody on the same page, I guess. But he really was related to her. And the funny thing is I guess that they were, I mean, it doesn't really state if she was adopted or whatever the deal was, but my thing goes back down to it. It's like, if you guys really, really like each other that much, why don't you just, get married and stuff and or get together or do your own thing? Why do you gotta bring anybody else involved? Why don't you just do that? And it's like, well, my parents will get mad. It's like, well, who gives a shit? You're grown adults, whatever. They are horny for each other. Just tell them, like, yeah, we've been banging since we were 13. We like keeping it in the family. We like going family style. Anyway, well, she came over one day and I knew she was going to stay the weekend. I had a late shift and called him on my way from work. Something was off and he told me he'd see me when I came home. Well, I left work a little early to surprise them. The house reeked of marijuana and I heard moaning coming from my guest bedroom. On the way to the room, clothes were thrown in the hallway, and I opened the room and saw the two of them having sex. He had his phone open with a GPS tracker tracking my car. I guess he was too busy to notice that I had arrived. I lost it, and she ran out to her car naked. He cried. Wow, what a weirdo. He cried and told me how sorry he was and that it was all about sex and nothing more. He told me everything, even how once when I had to leave a day early for vacation, they stayed up all night having sex. Needless to say, I'm no longer with him, and they're still hooking up, even though she has a boyfriend. The funny thing is, I don't know if there's like, because, I mean, she says they have no blood relation, but they're brother sister. And I'm thinking maybe it's just something so taboo that they're just so into it, And they just can't stop it because it's so it makes them so horny for each other. Because taboo does actually help out a lot, I mean, it's a very taboo. You shouldn't be doing this, Anyway, that's pretty funny. That's very funny. And as commenters, you can talk about if you've ever had sex with one of your relatives. And if you'd like to, you can just put that in the chat room and say, yes, I had sex with my brother. All right, we're moving on. That was from Anonymous. Number two, after 5 years of marriage, I found out that my husband's family had tried to take out a hit on his ex-wife years earlier. They ended up not going through with it, but I ran like hell and never looked back. Another one from Anonymous. Yeah, you don't want to be the next one the family tries to take a hit out on, That's just, that's pretty crazy. Yeah. That would be a kink. That kind of reminds me of that movie, Saw I Married an Axe Murderer, and really, she was, okay, if you hadn't seen it yet, I mean, it's been 33 years since the damn movie came out. I saw it in the movie theaters in 1993. The point is that she's not the murderer, it's her sister. So, but it's still a good movie, whatever. I'll watch it. It's a Mike Myers movie. Not the Mike Myers that kills people, the Mike Myers that makes movies. All right, number three. We were planning on getting married, but before setting a date, I found out I was pregnant. Unfortunately, I miscarried, which was devastating and confusing, as it was my first ever pregnancy. When expressing her condolences, his mother said it may have been a sign that he wasn't ready for another child. And I was like, what? Another? He has a child or children with where, what, when, what the fuck? Anonymous. Yeah, they never said what the background of that is. Yeah, thanks to the old mom for spilling the beans there. I remember one time and this is, well, all these people are they're actually all dead except for me. Everybody was in this room. Well, okay. So there was my grandmother and my uncle was married to a woman and they kind of broke up and they had a kid together. So the kid was probably there. So then, yeah, he's still alive. And so that she comes over there, and it's just how weird. I don't know, like what people think, but anyway. So I'm like in the other room, and I hear like this is the woman that my uncle. It's not really my aunt because whatever. She was married to my uncle, whatever. They got back together and everything. So they said like, and she's dropping her kid off so that my grandmother can look after the kid.
And which was like one of my cousins, but he was much, much younger than me. I mean, because my uncle got married again, and he was very, very young compared to me. I mean, I was already in my teens. And my grandmother told her, he said, like, oh, yeah, don't worry. I mean, everything may work out. She said, my son's new girlfriend is not as pretty as you are. And then, of course, she started crying and everything. I was like, yeah, you're not really supposed to point that out because she kind of. Sometimes people have a hope that nothing's going on, but then when you tell them, then yeah, they know what's going on. All right. Yeah, mothers. All right. Number four. A few years into my marriage with my now ex-husband, he claimed that he was no longer interested in sex. He explained that I shouldn't take it personally and that his disinterest came from him being too tired and that he felt he had outgrown the sexual phase of his life. We were in our 30s. Well, yeah, in your 30s, you hadn't outgrown that at all. I mean, yeah. I later found copies of text messages in his phone that were downloaded on our family computer. He downloaded text messages on the computer? Why'd he save that shit? Anyway, 30,000 messages featuring naked pictures of women, text exchanges between himself and various women about meeting up for sex and sex, like sex text, between himself and random side pieces. He was having sex with multiple partners every week, sometimes with two or more different women on the same day. Wow, he was really going to town. And the stuff he was into was dirty. I don't know about that. I mean, what constitutes dirty in her mind? Turns out, like, she's like, he was into cowgirl. It was very dirty. I'm only in missionary. All right. Turns out he wasn't uninterested in sex. He was just uninterested in sex with me. His wife. He later admitted in a divorce court that he was a sex addict. Well, I mean, yeah, I mean, I guess again the taboo nature of it all, yeah. Or he was just whacking off to all these people, and he just so wore out whacking off. He didn't want to. Anyway, but you should provide some info. Number five, I have unfortunately had multiple revelations about my husband after we got married. Number one, as far as I can tell, he cheated on me the entire time we were dating. We had a long distance relationship for some time, so I guess joke's on me for assuming otherwise. But I didn't find out until I saw a string of texts back and forth to the same numbers, plural, numbers, on our now combined cell phone bill after we got married. This is kind of, I guess, maybe the, like, yeah. In the past, I'm trying to remember if cell phone bills actually showed calls like from other places. I know that phone bills did. Like if you called somebody, it would say either it was taken care of by your plan or whatever, but it would list out all these phone calls. But anyway, I used to have a long list of these things. He is absolutely terrible with money. He couldn't save a dollar if you paid him to, and has maxed out multiple credit cards, ones he applied for and didn't tell me about. I found out because I had a collections company calling me asking me to locate him. Okay, well, I mean, hey, he's banging a lot of people. He's getting a lot of badge. Number six, that's an anonymous. All these have been anonymous. They're not going to be. Number six, my husband burned down his house for insurance money when he was married previously. No one ever found out. Wow. Interesting. All right, number seven. A letter arrived in the mail from a child support collection agency. Unbeknownst to me, my new husband had a child with another woman before we were ever married. Even with the arrival of the letter, he continued to deny the child was his, but I knew he was lying. Anonymous. Okay. Number eight, that my husband had lied to the IRS and owed more than $50,000 to the government on taxes, and he married me to get my paycheck. Well, he needed some money. Number nine. One month after the wedding, I discovered he'd been cheating on me the entire 3 years we had been together. He was careless enough to leave many cards from her in a dresser drawer, including an envelope with the date. I wanted to annul the marriage, but didn't because of my children. We had just moved into a new house in a great neighborhood close to their schools. Huh, wow. Number 10, we weren't married yet, but we were going through a pre-approval process for a mortgage to buy a home together. And it was then, a year and a half of date, wait,
It was then, after a year and a half of dating, that I discovered he had no money to his name. I'm talking not a dime to his, in his savings, $50 in his checking, and so much debt owed to his bank for overdraft fees and such. His credit score was abysmal, despite that what he had told me and led me to believe. He was living paycheck to paycheck, but didn't have any bills. We were lucky to be living in a home owned and paid for by a relative to save for a home of our own. He was just spending every dollar he made on frivolous things like sneakers, concert tickets, and more. He let me believe he was saving money that way. That way I was. Oh, she was saving money too. He made more money than I did, so I figured he was just able to spend some while saving some, but he was doing no such thing. How he thought he'd get away with it is beyond me. He claimed he didn't realize he needed to prove bank statements to get a mortgage, and to this day, I have no idea what he had planned to do when it came time to pay our down payment on a home. They still would have saw you didn't have the money in your accounts, unless they were just checking her account and he was just using it as a primary, whatever. That's just weird. Needless to say, I moved out weeks later, and now 5 months later, I'm closing on a home by myself in a few weeks. Yeah, if you were that close to get a house just on yours, I mean, yeah, then he was either trying to use you to get the house or because if they saw the account and they were only using the one account and that account had sufficient funds in it, then he didn't need to show his account. But I mean, if she's expecting that I'm not going to use all that money for the house, we're going to maybe it's like, so much money that's in a deposit and we're going to use a lot of that to either fix the house up or, we're going to use half of it to pay for the down payment on it, and then we're going to use the other half for say like fixing up the house or other stuff. Maybe she thought that was what was happening, but he was like, no, we're going to use all of your money for all of it. That's pretty weird. I guess he maybe just went down the path that he couldn't get out of. Who knows? Number 11. First, he lied about graduating from high school. That's not really a big lie. I never hear a lot of people lying about graduating from high school. I don't even hear people talking about graduating from high school, much less lying about it. So, all right. I was away at college getting my degree, and he pretended that he had taken the ACT and scored at the same level as me. But he didn't even actually get his GED until after we were married, and he kept getting fired from multiple jobs. He had me creating resumes with fraudulent graduation dates and everything. Then he lied about cheating throughout our relationship. He lied about cheating. We'd been together since high school, and he absolutely screwed whomever. Oh, he lied about, he was cheating, and he lied about not cheating. Okay, I got it. I thought she meant that he lied about, hey, man, I'm cheating on you. He lied about cheating. Okay. And he absolutely screwed whomever, whenever, while saying he'd always been faithful to me. He'd even called me out one time when I honestly admitted to sleeping with someone else. He slept with someone the same year we were married and had a full-on relationship with them. I didn't find out any of this till 17 years into our marriage with two children. Yes, we're still married. Send help. Anonymous again. Yeah, that's pretty weird. Number 12, he was addicted to dating apps and never stopped using them throughout our entire dating phase, relationship, and our marriage. Anonymous. Yeah. It's the same thing I was thinking about, like dating apps and stuff. Like back in the past, like I was thinking about songs and stuff, how like people would say, hey, don't take her, she's mine, it's all I got, or whatever, things like that. And I was like, yeah, it really is true. It would be a pain in the ass to like go out there and actually meet somebody. And if you lost them, it was, it's devastating to lose anybody anyway. But especially then, because it's such a pain to have to go find somebody, talk to them. Hopefully they like you. Hopefully you like them enough so that you actually get a date out of it. It's not like you could go up to 15 different women and then five of them will date you. Whereas a dating app, that's exactly what can occur. But in the past, I mean, I guess you could have went up to 15 different women, but you'd probably be just going through it so fast that they would just be like, what the hell are you talking about? And the thing is that when you just randomly approach strangers, you don't know if they're married, they got a boyfriend, they got this, that, and the other.
You assume because they're online that they don't have anybody. And even if the people you're talking to are completely honest and you're not honest about the situation, you still have that opportunity to date multiple people, which is something very, very different than in the past. And I do think that that does create a lot more friction and adultery and everything else in relationships. And I don't think that's not obvious to most people out there. But the thing is that in the past, people kind of fought tooth and nail to try to keep people because it was hard to go find new people unless you were absolutely gorgeous looking. And if you weren't, then you really kind of struggled. You had to have a good gift with gab and then try to get these people in bed. But now it's like you can kind of really just play the numbers. So that's my two cents. All right. He told me he had custody of his children, but let them live with their mom. He hadn't seen them in years because he walked away from them. He was bouncing child support payments and quitting jobs to avoid paying his ex-wife. It was one lie after another. He also hadn't filed income taxes for years because his ex-wife would have gotten it. He had lied to me so many times, I had lost count. It's sad, really. Yeah, that's pretty difficult. I don't know, I talked about this on the show before that how child support and child support responsibilities, whether somebody's paying them or not, because maybe they don't have any kids or something by not, has actually limited it's one of those limiting factors that actually helps limit growth potential and relate. Not only is just because of the before in the past, like one person could work, another person could stay at home, they could have pretty much everything, they could buy a house, all this other stuff. Yes, I mean, that's the case too, and that's the reason why they had larger families. But on top of that, when you know that relationship probably won't be successful, and you're very worried about having to pay child support, which in the past they weren't worried about paying child support at all, they just get the hell out of there. And sometimes they would have to, depending on the state, but it was almost rare. And so you don't really got that benefit from the 50s of saying I'm gonna have like seven kids with you, and then if it goes bad, oh well, we hit seven kids. Now it's like I don't even know if I want to have one kid with you because I'm afraid something will go wrong and I'll be paying child support. And you hear that from people that already have, say for instance, children they're paying child support on, as much as you hear it from people that don't even have children, or they wait too long because they're worried about the child support factor. And then by the time they could have children, it's too late, or it's going to be much more difficult to process and everything else. Very interesting. It does think I do think that for having children, support factor, and then by the time they could have children, it's too late, or it's going to be much more difficult to process and everything else. Very interesting. It does think.

one child, at least one child. We'll have one. That's about it. I don't have to be paying child support on three or four kids. It's really weird how that creeps in the back of people's mind, and I do think that does make a contributing factor in population decrease. Let's see. Number 14. After my spouse and I got married, we went on a great honeymoon. After arriving back home and being in a total bliss, I found out my husband was texting, seeing a woman we both knew. When I approached him, he confessed. He even showed me all the messages between them. The one that hurt the most was the message from him to her that said, "Did you miss me?" Sent to her the day we got back from our honeymoon. Oh, wow. I mean, yeah, he was really deep into that relationship. All right, number 15. Oh, wow. This one's really something. Number 15, and these are all anonymous again. 2 years into our marriage, I discovered that my now ex-husband had been a member of the KKK during high school before he joined the military. Anonymous. This is funny, like the way he said it, like KKK during high school. Like, I guess they had some kind of youth program, like the KKK Explorer program or KKK Scouts or. I don't know. I really don't. I mean, I didn't think. If you were to ask me before me reading that statement, could you join the Ku Klux Klan in high school? I'd have probably said no. I would say that's a very weird statement, but it's very odd. Like he got into it before. Like he got in early. I mean, he's like, man, let me join this thing while I'm in high school. It might not be around much longer. My funny thing about that is that it's like. I don't know. I don't know what year or decade this is from. So it's kind of hard to really tell. I mean, like, he could have, like, imagine if it was like the 50s or something, and, like, yeah, he just joined because his dad made him join or whatever. But I didn't know that they had a youth program. I mean, I guess I never really thought about it that much. But I also said there's a major correlation between weird people and not wanting to drink. To look into it. The Ku Klux Klan was a major supporter of teetotalers and all that crap. Yeah, so alcohol is your best friend. It prevents racism. Number 16. It does. At number 16, a little under a year of our marriage, I found out my spouse at the time obsessively dreamed of vacationing at a swingers resort. Okay, all right. He'd send me links to websites and paragraphs about how going these places, like that would be good for us. I'm not opposed to people participating in those lifestyles, and I'm not even opposed to nudity, but swinging and public sex aren't and were not my thing. We finally ended up going on a 2 week vacation to one in Mexico, to one, they went one. And while no one was ever inappropriate or forceful, I hated how he was the whole time we were there. I quickly realized what we were interested in were very, very, very different things. I wish he had told me about this before we had gotten married. It could have saved us both an expensive divorce. He told me that I had been a good wife and I had supported him in that pursuit. If I, wait, no. He told me that if I had been a good wife, I would support him in that pursuit. This is one thing I've talked about before that I think that I'm not. I think there is a large percentage, and we talked about like people like getting in three ways and all this other stuff before and marriages and everything. And I also think that sometimes it is probably the guy trying to convince the woman. Now, I don't like to basically say all women are just victims and guys are always the aggressors or whatever the deal is, but it just seems like. There's a lot of guys that are into weird stuff, and then they'll try to get into something like that, and then they try to bring somebody else along. So it doesn't mean that they're always meeting up somebody else that they met at a swingers place to go out to do swinging. Sometimes they met somebody else some other normal way, and now they want to bring them into that lifestyle. And sometimes they accept and acquiesce, and sometimes they just reject it completely. Yeah, like this woman, so my person. Number 17, he liked sex workers and would sleep with them in our house. I found out after seeing a video on my son's iPad. Wow. Wow. I didn't even know. The thing is that we got to really think that one deep in. She may be saying my son, meaning their son, but she just got pissed at the guy. She didn't want to say our son. But, or she may have had a son from another person. And it also brings in the question, it's like,

How old was this guy, the son, excuse me, and he was recording sex tapes on his kid's iPad? I mean, there's a whole other layer of criminality in that. So, all right. Number 18, we dated for a year and a half before we got married. He was funny, a little geeky, and totally committed to our relationship. We almost 10 years and one child into our marriage, I discovered a secret email account where he would communicate with men for sexual favors. He claimed he is heterosexual. Our couple's therapist explained that it was trauma reenactment from something that had happened to him in college, but I don't accept that. I was traumatized by the email strings about glory holes and my husband referring to other men as daddy, compounded by the fact that he had entered into our marriage with deceit. We now share a child together, which makes us infinitely more complicated. We tried therapy to see if we could salvage what we'd had, but in all honesty, my sexual attraction to him had disappeared. We're now getting divorced, and it's scary how well some people can hide who they really are from their partner. That's really interesting. I mean, so this is a newer case of it. It's weird that he would actually try to like have a hetero relationship while being homosexual, because I mean, in this day and age, you kind of just it's not like you were trying to hide it because everybody's going to make fun of you or you're going to have problems instead of the other. That's very weird that he would go that route. But he did, so maybe he wanted to have a kid. I don't know, it's just but yeah, that's kind of weird that she had it. Like, yeah, she. It's funny, like how the therapist, sports team's like, well, he was traumatized, this and the other sort of kind of thing in college. I mean, like I said, like I've talked about a lot of times in the show, like a lot of the kids would have like, that were abused sexually and stuff would come through our center that they had problematic sexual behavior, and so they would act out these things, and so you would try to like reach them through therapy to try to calm down and stuff, but they weren't in college when this stuff happened. I mean. Sometimes, like, yes, it is true that a lot of times with the males, they would be victimized by a male and they would actually go out and seek other males. And, like, we had one young male in particular who wanted to seek older males and also fantasized about victimizing younger males than him. So, that problematic sexual behavior is not under control at that point. He actually was funny. The funniest story was he tried to say that he wasn't seeing anybody. And he said, I don't know, I hadn't been with no guys, no nothing like that. My mom took away my phone. His mom took away his phone, and there was this thing you could go on there and you could like look at like a randomizer app. Like it would randomize like, different profiles and just go through and see what they're doing at that one moment. A bunch of guys whacking off really. And he used that all the time to meet up with guys, like even older guys and stuff. He'd meet up with just anybody. And he's like 16 or 14 or something at the time. But the thing was is that his mom took away the phone but let her use her phone, and of course he just started doing that on her phone, and which I'm like, how can you be so stupid? Anyway, but the thing is that he tried to come back and say, no, I have not been with anybody. No, I don't know what you're talking about. And it's like, well, your mom said you got an STD, so he had gonorrhea. And it's like, he's like, ooh, well, I mean, I probably got that from, getting that cold that one weekend. It's like. Yeah, problematic sexual behavior. Look it up. All right. So, but I mean, again, being in college and having something happen to you, I mean, it'd be that's kind of way past your sexual development age. With the op, it's funny that with women and stuff like that, if they were abused by men, it usually became the opposite. They either started rejecting men, they started gaining weight, they started trying to make themselves have bad like appearance, not keep up with hygiene, just so they could avoid men. And a lot of times they ended up just not being with men the rest of their lives. It's funny that how that works. I mean, it seemed like that not always, and this is not always the case, but it did seem like the boys that were abused tend to want to be in male relationships later on, and whereas women that were abused tend to completely want to avoid male relationships later on. So, And I'm trying to think of any cases that were female abusing female. There were some,
But I don't really remember how that turned out and how like they their sexual development years actually created some sexual desire out of it in the future. Now, just because you have sexual desire towards something doesn't mean it's problematic sexual behavior. I mean, meaning that if you're a guy that was raped by another guy when you were younger, and you decide you want to become a gay male, and you're like, hey, I feel this is comfortable, whatever, or you, whatever, you can say you're gay by birth, whatever the deal is, I don't care. The point is, I'm just trying to say that doesn't mean it's problematic sexual behavior. It becomes problematic sexual behavior when you're like, hey, I'm 16 years old and I'm trying to like meet 60-year-old guys online, and then I'm also looking at some 13-year-old second rape. But that's when it becomes problematic sexual behavior. You're going on a whole different level. It's not problematic sexual behavior when you're trying to find some relationship, even though it's outside of what the standard heterosexual relationship would be. That's what I mean to say by that. And those that have worked in that industry know what the hell I'm talking about, and those that don't, well, you don't get it, you don't get it. And it's not that you should, something you should get, but it's very weird when you look into it. Also, the majority of people who abuse children, cousins always. I mean, cousins are usually being abused by somebody else. They develop problematic sexual behavior, like we're talking about, and they go sexually abuse their cousins. So if you have a kid and you're like, let all the cousins sleep together, it'll be fun because it's Christmas. Well, it may not be that fun for your kid, so think about that next time. Number 18, we dated for a year and a half before we got married. He was funny, a little geeky. Oh, we just read that one. Okay, that was the one about the, I still don't think that it's problematic sexual behavior if you started having issues with somebody or something occurred when you were in college. You're probably, you're past your formative developmental, sexual developmental years. Anyway, number 19, found out after 26 years of marriage that my husband had been married and divorced twice before me, supposedly to get a green card. A lie is a lie. So, really, in reality, I don't think that one's that bad. I mean, it wasn't like he was a real true marriage. I mean, twice, but she's also supposedly, so she just doubts the story. Because I've known some people that have been in those kind of relationships and stuff, and they really weren't in a relationship at all. So, anyway. It's just, for convenience. And also back when I was like in España, living there, I forget when this came out. It was probably about 16 years ago, 15 years ago. There was a thing. It said that what the going rate for helping somebody out to get citizenship through marriage was, and the United, they actually, this was in España, they were saying like in the U.S. somewhere around $15,000 per marriage, and that was again 15 years ago. So it's a little bit higher than that probably now. But they said that in Europe it was about 3,000 euros, so it was about $3,000. Discrepancy being that it's a little bit easier to get European citizenship doesn't mean it's completely easy, and all that crap that CNN and all these other things write about like moving to other countries. It's usually if you think that if you have no family members that are from another country or anything else, you're probably not gonna be able to get it. It's just, or you're gonna get some kind of long extended visa, and a long extended visa doesn't mean anything. Just ask Trump. For better or worse, you can see there was actually a guy that did a whole story on he does different how to get different passports or whatever the deal is, and he always said, he said, I always tell people, I say, like, if you're on any kind of visa, even some kind of resident alien card, which is just another form of a visa, it can always be taken away from you. So always try, don't try to settle for that. If you can't get a citizenship, get a citizenship, be full outright citizen, and go from there. Number 20, my husband told me we couldn't fly to Hawaii for our honeymoon because his doctor had diagnosed him with a heart condition. Turns out he was on probation and couldn't travel due to checking in with his PO. Well, I guess it's not a connecting state, but it really kind of depends on his behavior during the probation program, and his the connecting state. Yeah, they'll write approval for that, but yeah, they may not do it because Hawaii's not a connecting state. Depends. I mean, really, I mean, Hawaii didn't connect to anything else. So you would think that if you're under probation in Hawaii,
they're going to have to let you travel somewhere else. I mean, you can't just say, well, you're stuck in the state of Hawaii, and then you're one of the few states that have that problem. I would say that if you're in California, it seems like it's a neighboring state. But if you're in New York, yeah, would not be a neighboring state. You may get an exception on that because it is a honeymoon, but you're gonna have to have all that stuff written out. I mean, you know what? I know that I was on probation too. I had a DWI, so I had probation and everything else, and I was on probation for a year and a half. And I had to get probation officers to sign off, just for distance. If you were like, I think it was 200 miles plus outside of your area, then it didn't matter. And the same, Texas is so huge, so I mean, 200 miles, I mean, you're still in the same state. You still had to get that signed off and approved, and they would say where you're going, where you're staying, all this other crap, blah blah blah. And the probation officer would sign off on it, but you had to, report back in when your time was to be reported to the probation officer. You had to report back in when you got back. But if it was a neighboring state, oh yeah, you had to get it from the probation officer. And I don't, like I said, I say that the neighboring states he could sign off on, no problem. Just give him time, tell him he'd go in there and he'd get it done. If it was further neighboring state, it's supposedly against your probation because it's out of the area. You're basically still supposed to be semi-incarcerated idea. So they do, you're letting you out, but you're out on your own semi-own cognizance. So, yeah, like I say, I think he still could have got it for, a honeymoon. You could probably get it for, you could probably get, if you, like, say if you had a relative that died in Hawaii and you had to go to a funeral. I mean, they let people out of prison to go to funerals sometimes. So, going out of the country, that would have been harder. That would have been harder. Yeah, I would have said that. Now, but staying in the con, not in the continental United States, but staying in the United States, I think he could have worked. He should have just asked his probation officer, but he probably was a dick, and his probation officer said, screw you, I ain't helping you. All right, and last one here, number 21. He was addicted to masturbating. Well, I mean, if you've heard our last show, that helps your prostate health. You should do it 21 times a month. He was doing it excessively, 5 to 6 times a day. Well, he was doing it past that 21 times a month, they said. And our sex life was going downhill. When we went to couples therapy, I found porn on his work laptop, and that's where I found out he's addicted to touching himself. He also gave me gonorrhea while he knew he has it. Thankfully, the therapist advised me to make a decision regarding all of this, and we divorced this past September. My thing goes back down to it. It's like, so he was doing something more than just the porn because he had the gonorrhea. I don't know, yeah, like, because I mean, I thought this was just going to be a straight up case of some guy just whacking off so much he can't even get out of the house to go try to bang anything. But, nope. All right. Well, he had the gonorrhea. That's what they should call it. If you had gonorrhea, then you'd think, ah, it's fun. It's called like a gong. But, yeah, if you don't, then you don't. All right, so this is a story of, okay, so there's a story that people would, I kind of trying to, how I can actually describe all these. So basically, these are secrets married people are taking to the grave with them. They just don't want to say it, and they just want to take it to the grave. So these other secrets, we're still on secrets, okay? All right, and a lot of these are going to be anonymous too. I'm planning on divorcing him when he retires in 2 years. Being married to him for 33 years has been enough hell on earth for one lifetime, and there is definitely no way I'm taking care of him as he ages out of this world. At least when he is at work, I have some peace and quiet, but underfoot, all day hacking, coughing, snorting, sneezing, farting, and raging, no way. Well, she kind of just basically describes all, or whoever the significant other is, describes all these things that don't really sound like, I mean, hacking, coughing, snorting, sneezing, farting, and the raging. Okay, so the raging, I forgot about that. Yeah, so he's just, she, I'm basically done with him. She left him years ago. That's the thing too. It's like, because now, what are you trying to do? Like, get part of his pension and stuff because, well, he retires. I don't know. He could have pension or not, but you could
still try to get your hands on that. I mean, maybe that was the reason why I stayed so long. Who knows? Number two, I know about all about cheating. My partner does. He thinks he gets away with it. I don't say anything because he financially supports me. Wow. This is a 37-year-old female from Australia. That is. So yeah, so you're just like, hey, look, you know, I mean, it's whatever goes way goes, it's fine by you. All right, well, that is some crazy stuff. All right, let's keep going. Number three, we have location sharing on Google Maps, and I saw that he was at Dairy Queen. I saw that she was at Dairy Queen, and she didn't tell me. So then I went to Dairy Queen without her as revenge. She still doesn't know. What the fuck is that supposed to mean? Okay, we have location sharing on Google Maps, and I saw that she was at Dairy Queen, and she didn't tell me. So then I went to Dairy Queen without her as revenge. She still doesn't know. Newt Viking. Oh, come on, man. That's nothing. I mean, unless y'all are like vegetarian or vegans, and you're like, and she was trying to chomp down on some meat and without telling you, and you want to chomp down on meat too, but y'all are still acting like you're vegans. Number four, if I'm on top of him, giving him head and facing his feet, I fucking hate it when he flexes his feet toes upward. It's the most unsexy thing he could possibly do. I instantly get turned off and want to stop, but I never have, and I never will tell him. He's also great at oral, but he always makes sure I'm satisfied. Oh, he's not great at oral, but he makes sure she's satisfied. Well, I mean the so he flexes up instead of toe curl in. I mean, me, like, either way, thinking of a guy doing this is very, very unappealing because I'm not attracted to dudes. Well, I mean, the hot dudes, yeah. But I mean, the unhot dudes, you know, I'm thinking of an unhot dude. But with a woman doing it, it's like, wow. I mean, I'd probably rather have them curl in, but I mean, I'm perfectly fine with that, I think, you know, because it shows that I'm doing something good, I guess, you know. All right. Number five, my sweetheart is a little heavier than anyone I've ever been intimate with, which translates to a saggy belly. He showers every day, but never seems to lift up that bit to wash thoroughly, and it smells rank. I tried using the shower as a time to initiate a little foreplay to get in there and wash him down really well. He liked the play part, but didn't realize I was washing and rinsing every inch of him. I even talked through it, but sigh, he hasn't caught on. He would be mortified that it's been going on for years. I did finally mention that many of his shirts stink and smell moldy, and he was very embarrassed as I hadn't said anything for years. He is mindful about it now. But I still can't bring up the stinky belly. Now, that makes sense. I mean, the more areas you have to clean, the less time you clean them or whatever. Or if you don't, then you're just gonna have problems. And the bigger the body you have, the more you have to go through. And this would be a major concern for me too. And you know, just try to lose the weight, man. I mean, because it's not good for you, and it's not going to help anything. And I mean, if he'd lose that weight, then he could probably clean every part of his damn body. But I mean, he's just got so much of it, he's just forgetting all the parts to clean. And underneath there is probably something he just didn't think about. I don't know. But that's, I mean, at least, you know, if it's something you really believe, then say, hey, look, man, you need to start cleaning up underneath there because it doesn't really come out right, you know. Or just get drunk and then say that to him, and then he'll be more accepting of it because he'll think, well, it's more drunk talk, but she is right. That's my advice. Number six, sometimes my husband smells like shower curtain. I don't know if it's a fungus or mold or bacteria or what. Anonymous 29-year-old female from Pennsylvania. That's weird, man. I mean, yeah. I did like it when like women would say like, "Hey, look, I like your smell." Like they liked smelling me because they liked and it wasn't so much a it just I guess it's like natural pheromone type stuff or whatever. I like that, but I didn't smell like fungus or mold, I guess, so that didn't. But I would say that if you smell like bacteria, it really hurt the
the idea of wanting to be with the individual. So I don't know. Number seven, I'm not physically attracted to him. He's very good to me, but I just can't sleep with him. Anonymous 47 female in Canada. Yeah. That can happen. Number eight, I accidentally threw away a wooden board that he was going to use later. A capable Bumblebee 88. That one, who gives a shit? Whatever. Just don't tell him. Number nine, I didn't get his nail trimmers from Rite Aid as he asked me to. They came from Dollar General. Nemans. Okay, man, a lot of y'all people just don't have anything really to say. I mean, just come on. Number 10, I know he's sleeping with her boss. I know she's sleeping with her boss. His wife told me. This one's deleted. The name is. So, wow. Okay, so I'm confront her. Number 11, for months now, I've been hiding how my wallet is completely disintegrating because I don't want a wallet for Father's Day. Okay, well, guy's biggest dick is that from Monty Python. Anyway, yeah, just go buy yourself a damn wallet, then nobody can buy you one because you already got a new one. Number 12. My wife has multiple disabilities and often feels inferior to me because it's just way easier for me to do things like cooking. So I lie that I'm really bad at certain things and that I'd like her to do them instead because she's better at it, like cleaning mushrooms or wiping the windows. Well, I mean, that's not something bad. It's kind of like a white lie. Like you're just basically saying like the things she can do, you're like, well, I'm not really good at those, but that's where you come in. But he kind of ruins all that nice sentimental behavior by his nickname. His nickname is Bukkake Attack. So now I just went from him thinking of his poor little wife, like, in a wheelchair and frail and not being able to move much, and some kind of disease is ravaging her body, but yet she's trying to make a go at it. And he's like, you know what, honey? I really can't clean those mushrooms just as good as you do, or the windows. And I think about all that, and I'm like, yeah, what a really great guy. And then I think about the Bukkake attack part, and I think, and I'm like, what does he do? Like, just like make her sit in the wheelchair and he blows load on her or something like that from a distance. I mean, so now I kind of lost all respect for him. So, anyway, number 13. He needs to stop blowing his load on his wheelchair-bound wife. Number 13. He doesn't know that I accidentally overheard part of his telehealth therapist appointment when I was changing one day. The office is next door to our bedroom, and he was talking unusually loud. Usually, I can't hear him beyond muffled words, and I can't understand. Nothing bad was said about me, but I did not know the depths of his self-hatred until that moment. He had a therapist appointment and everything. Okay. Yeah, if you want to have your therapist appointment be secretive, either go see a therapist or do it when nobody else is in the house. How about that? I've been going way out of my way to tell him every tiny little good thing he does now. I was pretty complimentary before, so hopefully he doesn't have suspicions, but now I have a laser focus on anything that I had heard him say he hated about himself or was insecure about. My husband is fucking amazing, and he deserves to feel that way about himself too. My thing is that I really don't understand what he's going to the therapist about, because his therapy seems to be that he doesn't believe that he is good enough, which is a very weird way to go about therapy. I mean, usually therapy dealing with like relate. I do believe in therapy dealing with relationships or your relationship or going out there and working on something with somebody else or even just understanding where you stand after a relationship has failed miserably, so that you don't go out there and kill yourself or whatever. And that does happen a lot. I mean, like a lot of people just say, "Hey, look, I mean, I just don't feel the way I used to feel about stuff, and I just don't. I think it's all in." I get that. I don't know why you, I don't know. It seems like a really weird reason to visit a therapist because you think that you're not good enough at certain things and you want reinforcement on that. That just seems so self-serving. I don't know. It's just me. I mean, I grew up in a different time, in a different era. If you didn't think you were doing a good job good enough, start doing the job better. Don't give a shit. One of the two. How about that?
And don't give a shit is probably the easier one of the two. All right, number 14, farts. We don't discuss them. Don't do it in front of each other. And if accidentally happens, no, it didn't. But oh my God, he lets out the most cartoonishly long farts in his sleep. And it ended on a whistle. Wild. I had to leave the room to laugh. And I could never tell him because he will die of embarrassment. I'll ego 11 more. Do this. Record it. Record it and then say, listen to this. Because if he's doing it live, then yes, you need to record it. Yeah. Me, one of the things I know, like a lot of my relationships has always been and are included, was that I pee forever. And it's because I drink a lot of anything. I drink a lot of like Cokes, I drink a lot of milk, I drink a lot of this. And so, like, when I gotta go pee, I pee for water, I'll drink a lot. I mean, I just constantly just, I don't constantly drink stuff, but like, even during the show, I'm just drinking because I'm trying to keep my mouth dry, but not dry, but I'm trying to keep it, moist, moist mouth, anyway, I don't know if I wanted to say that so I'd, freak you out. But, no, I just don't want to like dry out, like, have a sore throat or anything from it. But the big thing is that, yeah, I do can constantly drink. So it's, you're going to constantly have to pee for long periods of time. And especially if you don't want to get up and go pee. And then you go out and pee, and it's like, wow, or especially if you've been asleep all night, it's going to be like, man, it's going to take a couple minutes here. Anyway, number 15, I smell his armpits when he unconsciously raises his arm while sleeping. Don't get me wrong, his smell is very good, so it isn't a weird fetish. Succubusky, I don't know what the hell he's trying to write there. That's the name of the person. I don't. Okay. So, I this is a weird part. It says when he unconsciously raises his arm while sleeping. So he raises his arm while sleeping. But I don't know if she goes in and tries to smell it, or she just smells it in general. And I mean, we, like she's, the way she says it smells very good. Well, do you mean like one of two things? One, you could be saying to me that his underarm deodorant is very appealing and I like the smell of it. Or two, you're like, hey, he doesn't use anything and he's like a, he's like a miner coming out of the coal mine. He doesn't like even wash, and so it smells like that, fungus and bacteria and mold. I don't know. And she likes that. Who the hell knows? I need more explanation. Number 16. My wife thinks I'm scared of spiders. I'm not. I just couldn't be assessed dealing. I couldn't be assessed dealing with them, and now she's just thinks she's my protector. Okay, well, whatever. John, but okay, yes. Number 17. I have shit my pants twice in my life. She only knows about the one time. The other time, she was minutes away from the incident. Maybe you consider your diet. So do some changes in your diet. I don't know. Number 18. Yeah, and you should never tell your wife you ever, took a dump in your pants or girlfriend. Yeah, just go out there and wash the hell out of them in the sink and take those motherfuckers back and say, I don't know, like water got everywhere. I don't know what to tell you. Like, if you're at home alone, you get a lot better washing opportunities. But all right, number 18. I can open all the jars and reach almost everything, but I'll continue to ask him for help until the day I die. Okay, so you're just asking, just trying to. He's probably bored of like grabbing all the stupid jars for you, but sometimes people just want a little thing. All right, 19. My wife passed away when we were 29. Ah, that's so. But she never knew that I was a sperm donor for one of my best friend's kids. We didn't have sex. I was just a literal sperm donor. Spoot in a cup. Why do you say spoot in a cup? I mean, just you whacked off into a cup, or you dumped into a cup, or you did a donation into a cup. Say something else. Say spoot. Never even heard of like spoot, as used like, blowing your load. So just say blow. I blew my load in a cup and gave her the cup and said, here's my load. Anyway, just don't say spoot. I've never heard that. To me, it sounds like somebody that's trying to be in. Like, I'm not trying to be offensive, but I spooed in that cup. Don't be hoity-toity.
My wife and my friend's a husband, now ex-husband, thought it was an anonymous donor. Okay, my wife and my friend's husband. There might be a medical doc. Wait, how did she, oh, your wife and the friend's husband. Okay, so you're basically saying that you helped out a woman and that's your friend, but she, I guess, asked sperm for, that's weird too. So basically, you guys are, you're a couple, there's another couple, and the woman comes to you and says, "Hey, look, I need your sperm. Can you spoot in this cup for me?" And then you go spoot away. And then you give her the cup, and then she's like, "All right, I'm gonna put that on my badge." And you're like, "Okay." And then the guy is thinking, "Hey, this must be an anonymous donor." Well, my thing is like, how the hell is it an anonymous donor if you never went to a clinic? I mean, otherwise it's anonymous. It's a non-numous donor, name donor. It's some dude. If it's like from a clinic, maybe they're not gonna give you the name, so then you don't know. But if you didn't go to the damn clinic, there might be a medical document listing me as a donor. Well, maybe he did go to the clinic and donate. I don't know, like, 'cause he's kind of making it sound weird. He just said he. I thought he just spewed in a cup, like he had a cup around, like you know, like some kind of Star Wars cup, and he just spewed in that and just gave her the cup. You know, that's what I was thinking. I didn't think he went down and spewed at the medical center place. I guess, yeah, but I mean, I always know that with those places, they usually want you to be the husband, or otherwise they want you to buy their product. And a lot of times they want you to buy their product no matter what because they're making money off of it because they're clinics, and that's what they're there for, to make money. Hint, hint, and I've mentioned this a lot of times, that one of the oldest and easiest procedures in the world to do these days is in virtual fertilization, IVF. And like that's why like in España it's like about $3,000. You know, that's about how much it cost. And that's about what it costs to do. But in the United States it's so overly expensive because they can make money off of it. It's like yeah, think about it. This process has been around since 1978. I mean, it's not anything new. It's even easier to do nowadays and with much more success. It's just yeah. But instead, now you're going to spend $50,000, $55,000, maybe $60,000 for each IVF attempt, and then it's a 20% chance of success. Whereas if you spend $3,000 on a 20% chance of success, then you know, within even if it was 10 chances, you spent 30,000, which is still less than what you would spend for one here in the U.S. Because España is a better country. At least health-wise, I mean, like the healthcare system is amazing. Anyway, and even the private healthcare is great, you know, but I don't know. Yeah. Keep thinking what you're thinking, you know, and you keep getting the same results, US. There might be a medical document listing me as a donor, but he's not very bright. Okay, well then she had a smarter kid. The first two kids were biologically theirs. They wanted a third, he got testicular, lost a nut, and ended up sterile. Okay, well, this guy really likes to make weird words for stuff like spoot in a cup and lost a nut. You know, I can't just say he got cancer, lost one of the testicles, end of story. The now ex abandoned them when the kid was 2 or 3 years old and wheeled out on paying child support for any of their kids. He stayed unemployed and lived with his parents in his house until the youngest turned 18. Wow. So it's not like I cheated him financially. So yeah, but that's still weird. This guy would just waste his time, spend 18 years trying to not work so that, you know, just so you wouldn't have to pay child support. Yeah, he put his name down on the document, so he's the other guy's the father now, you know what I mean? If you put your name on it, that's what happens, that's what counts. That's why like we had this other thing, this friend of mine, he said like about child support. He said, if they know who you are, oh yeah, you better pay. You better pay, damn. You got to pay every damn dollar. And then you got to go back to the courts and readjust that and pay every damn dollar. But if they don't know who you are as the father, man, you know, who gives a shit? You know, whatever. No, but you don't need to pay for the kid. It's all right. We're not going to look into that. It's just, it's that old saying, like, if they've got you by the balls, they're going to squeeze. If they can't find your balls, well, guess what? They're not going to squeeze your balls. Or as this guy said, a nut. All right, well, let's move on. Oh, no, it's still part of here.
He still got a little extra part. Their third kid doesn't look like me, but she's the only one of the three that wears glasses, is almost 6 foot tall. Her sisters are 5'6" or so, and probably just as coincidence is good at math. Her mother and I pinky swore that no one would find out, but everyone is using 23andMe and Ancestry DNA nowadays. I never will, but my sister's on 23andMe. Pretty awkward if she ever finds out she suddenly has a niece. The thing is that I wouldn't worry about that if I was him. It's just, so what? People are going to find that stuff out. Like I mentioned a story about I put my DNA on the 23andMe and the Ancestry DNA stuff. That's the same thing. And I met some guy that he had a relationship to me. Was adopted, didn't know his parents were, and I was like, and I've said this story many times. I said, look, due to how the percentage is, it looks like you're my grandfather and your grandfather are brothers, and I know who the grandfather is. I met him one time. He ran away from say Texas, he did some crime, whatever, and he was gone. He was in Nebraska for a long time. I said, but it's not him because the numbers wouldn't match up, the distance between us. You have to be one of my grandfather's brother's kids. So that's how we're related. And so I said, but I don't know who that is because I only met him once. And I don't know who his kids were. So yeah. And it was pretty funny. Like, and I got to talk to the guy. And I was like, well, it's funny stuff. I mean, hey, look, I mean, you're alive. You should be happy. I mean, you get to get an actual chance at living. Instead of not being ever existing. So there you go. Number 20, she thinks I graduated from college and I didn't even graduate from high school. Wow, what a loser. Anyway, number 21, we've been married for 45 years. She doesn't know I have a secret bag of York peppermint panties in my closet. This one had a lot of the goofy, bullshit ones and stuff in there. And I'm like, what the hell, man? Just don't give me bullshit. Give me something real. I mean, why don't you say, hey, she doesn't know that I have a bag of York peppermint panties in my closet, in a bag that's a scrotum from the guy who tried to screw me over last time. Something like that. Why don't you give me that, Don't give me this bullshit about peppermint patties or whatever. All right. Well, anyway, we're going to be right back here on Unexplained Love, the Unexplained Radio Network, unexplainedradio.com. You can join us in the chat room. There were some chatters along while in the chat room. You can be the newest ones to join those. And you can also go, and if you want, when we come back, the wild card line is still open. Got another hour on the wild card line. 469-893-0054, 469-893-0054, +1 469-893-0054. This is Unexplained Love on the Unexplained Radio Network. We're going to be right back here in a second, folks. And we got some more weird tales about families and also the weird things that happen of families that are known only to maids. See you back here in a bit.

All right, back here to Unexplained Love on the Unexplained Radio.com. One of the things I wanted to mention out on this ninth day of April in the year was that, well, we got a lot of different things going on. And I want to say that one of the big things is that I was thinking about, and I'm going to put this campaign out, and we're going to put this back out on unexplainedradio.com. Last year, we were a little bit late in the voting, and we didn't have a whole year collected of anything, really. I mean, because we started, and this station started in July last year, went live at the very end of July. So we didn't have, like, at least 8 months of required, I forget what the criteria is, but this year, we're definitely going up for the 2027 Texas Regional Radio Music and Radio Awards, the TRRMA, I call the Trauma Awards, for Internet Station of the Year. All right, we're going to get on there. We're going to get in the groundwork. We're going to be in that final voting, and we're going to go through the second round, everything else. Now, you can be, just like anybody else, can be a member of Trauma simply by just going to the TRRMA website, and the TRRMA website is at TRRMA.net, TRRMA.net. Again, that is for the Texas Regional Radio Music and Radio Awards. 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And if you go there right now, you'll just see, because we're in April, they're going to talk about the big award ceremony they had in Arlington, Texas, back in March for the awards then, the 2026 awards. 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Look up that, and we're going to start putting some ad campaigns, and it's going to start coming out. Plus, we're also going to change the AACE, the Appliance Air Care Experts ad, to the summertime one, but I hadn't had a chance to record that one yet, so we're getting it set, and we're going to get it all together. But also look for that, or go on there. 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All right, well, that's it. That's all I wanted to kind of bring up right now, because we're getting into that, and by mid-April, we're going to have a lot of this stuff clamped down, and you're going to hear more commercials for the Texas Regional Radio Music and Radio Awards, the traumas. All right, so back to our show. 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Thanks to the chatters in the chat room for chatting away. But again, like I say here, if you go to UnexplainedRadio.com, the Unexplained Radio Network, you can go find us in there. You can chat with us, or you can do something else all entirely, completely different. You can give us a call on the wild card line. The wild card line is still open for about 40 more minutes. Wild card line is open at 469-893-0054. 469-893-0054. For international callers, dial +1 469-893-0054 for the wild card line here. And you're joining us again on this live episode on the ninth day of April in Garland, Great Republic of Texas. We're here. We're doing our show. We're getting back to the topics, and we just talked about some weird that have come up, but I'm gonna move this on a little bit down the line to some other stories. So there's some stories that the babysitters and others have been sharing that are just disturbing and just family secrets, I'd say. So let's get into that. Let's start seeing what we're on. All right. Our first one, and these are some weird stories. I'm not gonna say they're not. I mean, you know, sometimes our stories are a lot of funny and they're a lot of gaiety
lot of, well, I said gaiety, but funny stuff, like that kind of gaiety and liveliness and joyfulness and la la la. All right, whatever. Number one, our first story comes to us and it says, a couple of months ago, I began babysitting for some pocket money. A married couple wanted me to babysit their four children, ages 3 through 11, while they went out on a date night. I was playing snakes and ladders with the kids when one of them wanted some crayons so he could draw. I asked him where the crayons were. He told me they were in the living room coffee table drawer. So I got them, came back in, gave him the crayons, and continued playing with the other kids. He came up to me a little bit later and gave me the drawing. Apparently, it was a drawing of him and his parents having family time. He had drawn his family doing witchcraft rituals, and blood was everywhere. I asked him, what were you guys doing in this picture? He said, Mommy and Daddy wanted to talk to the man. When I asked him who the man was, he said, It was the man I see in my bedroom while I go to sleep. Then he ran off giggling. Once the parents finally came home from their date, I got my money and tried to leave. As I was leaving, one of the parents called my name and asked, with an unnatural smile, there were no issues between the kids and you, right? That's pretty weird. I mean, I don't know, yeah, that's kind of a ghostly kind of story or something. I don't know, Very odd. He said, when I said no, not at all, the parents slammed the door on me. After that, I stopped babysitting. This was probably one of the creepiest moments I've ever experienced. That's weird. I don't know, the slamming the door thing. Okay. Whatever. Hell. Number two. When I was 18, I worked at an engineering firm, and one of the head engineers asked if I'd like to babysit. Of course, I said yes, because he was the VP of the company. So I would watch his kids for a few hours and take them wherever they wanted, all on the parents' credit card. It was a sweet gig, and I would get paid the same, whether it was for 1 hour or 4 hours. The dad was hot, and the parents would come home drunk, usually with another couple, and I'd see him grope the other guy's wife. I eventually left because I found a new job, and he was arrested shortly after. Turns out he was a kidnapper and abuser. Okay, that's weird. All right. Number three. I was a nanny for a young boy with additional needs. Let's call his parents John and Lisa. John worked for Lisa's parents, who owned a painting company. The company's name was the family surname. One day I noticed John was home from work early in his painting van, but his surname was listed as the company name on the van, not Lisa's parents' surname. I thought it was funny coincidence that he and Lisa had the same surname. So I pointed this out. He froze up, looked a little awkward, and said, Oh, that's because Lisa and I are first cousins. They shared the same paternal grandparents and therefore the same surname. They had been together since they were young teenagers. I'm not sure if this is legal or not, but it's certainly frowned upon here. The legalities of this is pretty. I think in Texas it's still very legal to marry your first cousin. I didn't think Roosevelt was married his first cousin like Franklin was, and so. But the thing is that yes, in other countries it is pretty damn common. Like in Iraq, it's pretty common too for somebody just to marry. Like there's a couple of people that we know that they're married to their first cousins. It's kind of just, I guess it's just because it's easier because they're there. But I mean, tree doesn't fork that much, and that's a big problem. All right, number four, my aunt. My aunt was a babysitter in the early 80s for her next door neighbors in a small, nice little town where everyone knew the neighbors. The family from Italy consisted of a father and mother and two kids and a grandmother. The kids were young and never went to school, yet they were still incredibly smart and well behaved.
Well, it turns out that the father was one of the defendants in a huge mafia conspiracy that involved over $1 billion worth of heroin. It was in the news for a very long time because it was one of the longest federal jury trials in history. It was like 25 defendants all at once. The father of the family and my grandfather were friends, but my grandfather knew nothing about what he really did just before the arrest. In many states and countries, the FBI was in our backyard, and my childhood Doberman would bark at them. The family, including the kids, all disappeared around the same time. He was caught and sentenced to 20 years. Okay. Well, okay. Well, that sometimes happens, you know. Yeah. What is this from? I'm just like seeing this picture. There's like a, you know, they have sometimes pictures in the middle of this stuff here. And I don't know what that was about. Number five. A family member of mine was a babysitter in the 70s. A couple who lived nearby asked her to babysit their baby a few times. She didn't know them very well, and every time she came to their house, they would tell her the baby was sleeping and not disturb her by checking on her. The parents would come home and relieve her. She never saw or heard a baby, no crying, nothing at all at the time. I don't think my family member thought much of it, but she was told me the story several times because it keeps nagging at her. How could a baby be asleep for the entire time she was there every time? Today, she thinks there must have not been a baby, but has no idea why they hired her otherwise. Yeah, I don't know. Like, I mean, maybe they just needed somebody to stay at the house, and that's, you know, who the hell knows? I mean, I don't know. Number six, I nannied for a very rich family with three kids from the West Coast. Let's see. So from the West Coast, who would come to South Florida to summer vacation every year. The mother was in her 30s and clearly had kids when she was young and was very stereotypically hot. Her husband was a little older with salt and pepper hair and was super handsome, very George Clooney-esque. Their kids were all blonde-haired, blue-eyed, and cute. They absolutely adored their parents, and the dad would help the kids and the mom get settled in the house, and then would fly back to California for work. I babysat 3 to 5 times a week from 6:30 p.m. till 2 a.m. Mom would get all dolled up and leave for her wedding ring, would leave her wedding ring on the kitchen counter and come home very late, clearly drunk, and sometimes bring men home with her she introduced as her friends. She would then often overpay me, which I never complained about, but I worried for the kids. Wow. Actually, one time when I was like, I think I was in college, like right before college or something. Like, yeah, I was right before college because I kind of had a little break. And I went to college, you know, and everything else in university. And I was working as a night auditor at a hotel. And this one guy comes in, this woman. And I actually knew who he was. He owned this like Italian restaurant. I'd go there all the time. I didn't know his wife. I didn't know he was married or whatever, but he came in with this one woman. And then he just kind of like does this like, you know, fisting movement. I mean, that's what I'm saying. Like literally like he's fisting, you know, like he's going to go plow her. And this is a while back. So the total for the room is like 80 some odd bucks. And he gave me 100 and just said, just keep it. And I never told anybody about nothing, man. I mean, that's what I'm saying. Like, literally, like, he's fisting, you know, like he's going to go plow her. And this is a while back, so the total for the room is like 80 some odd bucks. And he gave me 100 and just said, just

All right, well, that's Wahapa. Number seven. My sister was 14 in 1982, was babysitting for a family down the street. One night, one of the kids threw up, and the mom ended up over at the house too. And my mom ended up over the house too. My mom called the parents, but couldn't find cleaning supplies because the garage was locked. The parents rushed home. Everything got sorted out, so nothing really unusual happened. A few weeks later, that family got raided by the FBI. They had planted some bombs in a refinery in Texas and had a small arsenal that locked in the garage. That's weird, man. It's weird when husbands and wives are involved in crime. Like, I can understand, like, one of them being in it, but, like, both of them as a couple, so yeah, this is what we're involved in. And I know this. I talked about it earlier in the other show about, like, when I was at the fire department, and there was one example where we were in the fire department where there's this husband and wife, and they were involved in crime. And I think they were like accountants or so. I forget what the story was, but they had been screwing people out of money, and they were going to get caught, and they got caught, and they were going to get sentenced, and they knew this. So what they did was they got in their car in the garage, and they ran the old hose from the exhaust to the front of the car, like to inside the car, and then they, died that way. And yeah, they were just all kind of, it does something to your skin because they were like a greenish type color. I remember the other guy that was that had died the heart attacks, and he would get those. Had a couple of them. He just kind of all purplish, but it's just weird how like your skin can change color like that, like just because of what's in your body, what you're breathing, all this other stuff. It's weird. And, I try to disremember a lot of that stuff, so it's been a while. But no, but yeah, that did happen. It did happen. What was it? Not, yeah, there was a lot of weird stories, but I mean, back then, those days. But I mean, those people are. I mean, it's so weird to think that, like, those people died so many years ago. And the other thing is, like, your family, your husband and wife and everything, you can go to prison for maybe, I don't know. It's like, it's money, so you're probably going to owe a lot of money when you get out, but you're probably only going to be in prison for 5, maybe 8 years. And you got to think about it. It's like this was like in year 2000 something. And say it was even the year 2000. It wasn't 2000. I remember because it started in August 2000, but it wasn't then. Like say it was like the year 2000. Okay, you're going to prison for 8 years. You're out in 2008. 2008 since now has been, what is that? 60, it's been 18 years. You would have been out of prison for 18 years now, but instead you're dead. So suicide's never really an option. So, and I don't know, but it is what it is. Number eight, I was babysitting two boys, and the older one always told me how rich his dad was. Dad worked in government security and mom was a hospital accountant, so they were upper middle class with a big apartment, cool cars, expensive vacations, all of those things. Once the boy told me, "You want to know where my dad got all his money from?" He said he's got all his money. He said from a casino. I thought his dad might joke about it, and the boy heard it, and it turned out his dad did an illegal poker club. I felt underpaid. Yeah, that asshole. Anyway, number nine. I used to babysit for the next door neighbor, who had an 8-year-old girl and a 5-year-old boy. They were an interesting duo, and I was 13 when I started babysitting for them. We all went to school together, so we got off the bus, and we'd walk to their apartment. And I watched them, make sure we got all the homework done, make them snack of the day. And one day we had a half day at school, and I think the mom forgot because we walked into the apartment. I heard one of the doors shut at the time. We thought it was an intruder, so I grabbed the 5-year-old's baseball bat and told the kids to stay in the room while I did some investigating. No, well, really, what you should do is got the hell out of there, because if you think it's an intruder, what are you going to do with a baseball bat? You're 13 years old, whatever. Anyway, I opened the bathroom door and there was the mom half naked with a guy who wasn't her husband. She gave me all the money in her wallet and told me never to speak of it again. I caught her cheating.

thing and made do with $400. I babysat for them for another 3 months, and then the family moved away. Wow. Wow, makes me want to babysit somebody because, yeah, that's pretty neat. Yeah. He's like, shit, here, just take money. That's pretty funny. Like, it's pretty funny how, like, even kids know. Like, she's 13. She's like, hey, look, yeah, I know I gotta, like, keep my mouth shut because, you know, I don't want to fuck up this gravy train. All right, number 10. In the early 90s, I used to watch kids across the street. They were 6 and 9 years old. One night, out of boredom, I started snooping when the kids went to bed, and I found some porn magazines hidden in one of the dad's drawers. But then I noticed something else. There used to be these weekly newspapers you could pick up for 50 cents, with mostly ads for strip clubs and 900 numbers, but also a classified section for sex workers. And he had one of these with a lot of numbers circled. This blew my mind as a religious young teen. I then found a manila envelope under that. Inside was the proverbial binder of women, basically 20 full bios of different women with pictures, the things they would do and won't do, and prices. I had no idea how this thing happened or who would be so organized in providing options. So, yeah, I was babysitting while the man of the house was likely going out for paid sex. Wow, that's pretty interesting. There you go. And that's why, well, sometimes that's what happens. This one was Austin Smiles, Austin Miles. I don't know if that's her name or whatever, but I mean, I'm assuming. Or it's just some joke name. Number 11. I babysat for the local policeman when I was a teenager. He always came home very drunk and in a weird mood, but one time he brought out a homemade Ouija board and persuaded me to take part with his buddies. It was weird, but he always paid me really well. I sound like he was all right. He just this weird guy, you know, just like getting drunk and, you know, he's got some kids and it's like shit, you know, hey, hang around, man. Let's go play some Ouija board. And it wasn't like the thing that's nice about this. Okay, let me pull this one back for a second. He says, and persuaded me to take part with his buddies. So this wasn't something that he was like, hey, babysitter, you want to play some Ouija board? Or maybe play some truth or dare? Let's play the truth or dare instead. No, it was basically, you know, he came home wasted with his friends. He's like, yeah, why don't you join in, man? We'll play some Ouija board. It's fun. You know, I don't know. All right, whatever. Number 12, Herm, the I think that's a Parker Brothers product, but yes, from the satanic Parker Brothers family. All right, number 12, I babysat for everyone in my neighborhood growing up. One of the kids had very nice parents. They always paid me a ton just for playing video games while the kids slept. I never got a weird vibe, and they never made me uncomfortable, so I figured this was how people reacted when they had money to spare. The only rule that I thought was somewhat strange was don't go into the basement. Not even their kids could go down there. I never questioned it, though, because as odd as it was, everyone has their quirky rules. I was a teenager making loads of pocket money for basically doing nothing. We eventually moved to a new neighborhood, and I never babysat for them again. But a few years after I graduated, I found out they had been arrested for cooking and using meth in that house. I guess I'll never know for sure if that's what they didn't want me to see down there, but it's the most logical explanation I can think of. I still have so many unanswered questions. Wow. Yeah, probably so. They're making the meth, you know. Number 13. I was a live-in nanny for a local pediatrician's family and stayed with them for around 6 months. The dad moved overseas to take care of his family for a brief period, so I practically was a second parent while he was gone. During that time, I grew incredibly close to the mom. All right. She told me she had an emotional affair with a mutual friend of hers and her husband's. Okay, so emotional affair. Okay, well, what the hell is that? Like, you cried on somebody's shoulders up in, or I mean, you know, anyway.
She would show me the conversations, countless you're all I wanted esque messages. I remember asking how she could do this while loving her husband, and she replied, "I don't love him." In hindsight, I was going through my own relationship drama, so it seemed like a bonding moment. My rose-colored glasses fell off when she admitted she flew across the country to go to a resort with him, all while telling her husband she was on a work trip. She justifies her spending a weekend with him by saying they never had sex, so it wasn't that bad. For reference, she had two toddler twins and a boy entering junior high. Pretty certain the oldest kid knew what was going on. Yeah, that's the thing too. I mean, really, I feel kind of sorry for the guy that wanted to plow her because he spent all his money like going, or he probably spent some money, or at least, or she spent the money on this trip, and he thought he was gonna get laid, and nothing ever happened out of it. So yeah, so that's a horrible story there. Number 14, I used to babysit as a young teenager, and my neighbors had three kids, age 4, 7, and 11. And their house was really nice. When the parents left, the kids were eating dinner, and the 7-year-old asked for a toy. She said it was in her parents' dresser. I didn't want to snoop around, but I figured I'd quickly go get it for her. I went into the parents' room and found the dresser. I opened the first one, and I saw stacks of cash, which was weird, but not my business. So I went back to ask the girl which dresser it was in. She went over and pointed to the second drawer, and I said, "Oh, don't open that one because it has bags of sugar in it. That's what I hear mommy say." She grabbed her toy from the fourth drawer and ran off. I took a peek in the second drawer under the socks for bags of cocaine. I was shocked. I put everything back. I left the room. When the parents got back, I took the cash and never babysat for them again. Huh. Very interesting. All right. Okay, number 15. I babysat for a family where the mom would travel across country for work and the dad wouldn't come home till about 2 or 3 a.m. every night. Eventually, the mom hired a private eye to spy on her husband while she was away. And drawers, yes, multiple drawers full of prescription pills were found. I have no clue what they were, but for the most part, it looked like painkillers, and this was just all the tip of the iceberg. I didn't last long with the family. It looked absolutely perfect from the outside, but I've been a nanny for almost 15 years, and they were the worst. Okay, wow, that's pretty crazy, man. I gotta say, yeah, some of those stories, it's kind of odd. Like, yeah, and a lot of the same stories come back. It's like, well, the people seem like they're normal, they're good people, la la la. And at the end of the day, they're just crazy motherfuckers. Yeah, and I'll get to another one. This one's not really, we got a few more minutes left. And I don't think this one's that long. I think these are just a lot of small things. But this is something like, I kind of want to just to go over a bit because it kind of just says like things that people do for somebody else that makes them feel special. And let's just get into it for a bit because I ain't got much time. And if it's kind of boring, well, hey, it doesn't matter. We're already done with time. But I had another one that was really pretty good. It's hot and sexy, and I know y'all guys like hot and sexy. And unfortunately, it's going to be too long for what I got time for. Again, thanks to our listeners, Canada, Great Britain, and everybody else. There's a couple of different in both. And of course, the United States and everywhere. Thanks for all the listeners on radio or his bot, what simple radio free Apple iPhone, laugh, bunch of different ones as well, in case that helps you understand who you are. All right. So let's get back to this. He gets up 10 minutes earlier than he needs to so that he can make a flask of coffee before I leave for work. He should make a flask of whiskey and make you a little bit happier. 10 minutes doesn't sound like much, but we both commute long distance for work. We're both shattered, and 10 minutes makes a difference. Okay, more sleep makes a difference. So that's the kind of special thing he does. He can do special things like this. Number two, my husband packs. Husband leaves the interior Hawaiian rolls in the 12-pack.
for me because they're the softest ones. Yeah, I kind of do that too, where I'll give the lady the smallest onion ring because that's really the best. It really is. But I like onion rings altogether, so they don't really bother me. Number three, him watching me play a video game that is a genre he usually doesn't play and being really invested in it. Okay, well, he's trying to do something for you. Number four, I made an observation about a utensil size at a restaurant. I prefer small utensils because my mouth is small. I've had eight teeth removed for overcrowding. Okay. This guy took his time to find me a tiny fork and spoon to have at his place during time when we weren't spending together. Okay. Well, okay. Whatever. Weird. That's kind of an odd one. And number five, he calmly jumped the car when I killed the battery at 3 a.m. It felt like it was no big deal, and we were in it together. I'm not used to that. Oh, okay. Well, I mean, it's something. I mean, but he's got to get somewhere too, so I don't know how much of a deal it is for you. Number six, my husband always lets me have the first bite of the egg rolls because it's crispy ends. He also lets me have the first sip of his root beer. Yeah, it is funny. Like, I don't see, as much as people, I gotta say this, and a lot of these times, like when you hear stories about women complaining about men and all the stuff they do, you don't hear a lot of stories of women saying, "Hey, look, I always like to give my man this because that." These stories are mainly women who say what their guys are doing for them. Now, maybe the men are just inconsiderate fucks, and they're just not writing about what the women do for them. But maybe I'm just being, but I don't think I'm that cynical. But I do think that's the way things are. Number seven, remembering little things. My current partner always brings me a small gift. And it's something I've mentioned in passing, like some chocolates I fancy trying, for example. He also insists on making sure I get home safely whenever we go anywhere, even though it's out of his way, considering my ex didn't remember my birthday after 3 years together, even though it was 3 days after his. Thoughtfulness means a lot. All right. Number eight. Even if he's really, really busy, he still makes time to call me or do things I want to do. These are just little things that, like people like about somebody else. So these are things that maybe you can incorporate in your relationships or do something or give you hints and kind of just say, hey, look, if I do this, then they'll blow me. Number nine, when we cross the street, he always moves to the side street closest to traffic. It probably wouldn't make a difference if we actually got hit, but it's still sweet, really sweet gesture. The other one was, is I remember, I think it was my first wife said this. She used to say that, like in Mexico in particular, this never really happened in España, but like in Mexico in particular, the guy would walk closest to the street because if the guy walked on the other side and let the woman walk to the street, it meant he was pimping her out. That's what she would always say. Part of the reason Europe was is that the guy would walk close to the street because they would, the old saying, they would throw shit from the top windows and it would go in the middle of the street and accumulate there. But then the guy would get hit and the woman wouldn't if anybody got hit because it's closer to the street where all the shit accumulates. But this one here about being the pimp. So if you're a pimp, you should walk closest to the buildings and not closest to the street because that's your hoe. All right. And it ain't about getting hit by cars. Number 10, every time he would visit a specific office building for work, he would make sure to visit their cafeteria to pick me up a corner piece brownie. If he went and they didn't have a corner piece, he would apologize for me bringing me a lowly edge or a middle piece of a cook or a cookie if they're out of brownies. I love him. My thing is that I would rather have the middle part because I don't like the hard. I guess a lot of people like the hard part and the soft. I like soft and soft. Anyway, number 11. When I'm slammed at work and tired and just not in a good mood, instead of our usual healthy meals, he will say, "Do you want just a comfort meal?" And he'll literally drive to the store to get a good Gouda and Fontina cheeses and a crusty loaf of country bread. And make the best grilled cheese with tomato soup. Yeah, I love Gouda a lot. I've never really tried Fontina cheese, but and I guess yeah, some kind of crusty loaf. But yeah, I guess you can you can melt that in your soup.
That's actually pretty cool. I mean, something nice. Nice things. I wanted kind of a nice ending of the show instead of all the drug dealers we had earlier. Number 12, when he helps me take off contacts to put me to bed when I'm drunk. That's nice. You're an alcoholic. That's nice. But how does he help you take off your contacts? I mean, anyway, never mind. That would be one thing I couldn't do. Number 13, he unwraps the straws and puts it in my drink while I'm still looking at the menu, or fixes me a perfect bite of his meal when we try a new restaurant. I do that too, but I always do the straw thing because I'm already doing the straws, and might as well continue with the straws. Number 14. All right, when we're dating, I told him I don't like to pump gas. The handle is gross, and the men on the other side of the pump freak me out. Okay. I mentioned this to him one time, once in passing. It wasn't even a real conversation. I pumped gas exactly one time in the past 25 years. Now that's love, ladies. All right, number 15. When my husband kisses my back when he's half awake, when we wake up in the morning, or touches me when he's half asleep in the middle of the night. Okay. I guess that, proximity more than anything. Number 16, I have autism and am extremely sensitive to noise. When he intentionally does things quieter so that I am in less pain, that's really nice and caring. Okay, and number 17 goes on here. So we just park up. Wait, and finally, wait, before I finish, that was another one that's a part of here. And finally, here's one written like a dream. Okay, I see what you're saying. Number 17. So we just park up to out for a bit of the longest walk. Nothing too steep or difficult, but it was getting dark and cold, and he could see that I was feeling it. He tells me he's got a hoodie in the back, and we head to the trunk to grab it so I can put it on under my coat. Instead, he took the hoodie he was wearing off, saying this one's already warm, had me put it on, and wore the cold one himself. I was shook on how matter-of-factly he did it and how much he felt and cared for it. That's okay, that's a pretty smooth move, I'll tell you that, because I wasn't even thinking about that. So they went back, they all went all the way to the car, and it's cold out, so he gets the cold one, and he just said, "You wore the warm one." Okay. That's actually pretty good. That's up, and yeah, I would say, yeah, that one is a nice one. I think that was, that's something you gotta remember, when you got a hot chick with you. All right, that's it. We're out of time, guys. It's been a lot of fun. It's been a hoot. So don't spoot in a cup unless you want to have little babies, I guess. That was the lesson of the day. All right, guys. Unexplained Love, Unexplained Radio Network, unexplainedradio.com. We are done. That is it. That is all I got for you. I have no more, no less. The only thing else I can tell you is, like I said, like we're gonna come up with that thing that's gonna be on here in a bit, and that where everybody should go out there and give us a trauma award, the Texas Regional Radio Music and Radio Awards, the traumas, the TRRMA.net. We're gonna be up for that for the 2027 awards for the Internet Station of the Year. So we're gonna try to do that. All right. Anyway, I appreciate you joining us. It's been a lot of fun. We had a lot of fun stories. I think I had fun. Hopefully you did too. Unexplained Radio Network, unexplainedradio.com. Wild card line is now closed for the evening, and I do appreciate everybody joining us and having a wonderful time here tonight on this ninth day of April, 2026. We'll see you again next week for some more episodes of Unexplained Love. And as always, Blue Nights. Appreciate it. We will see you next week, folks.

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You can join us live in the chat room now. We're here. We're ready for you. You can go chat with other chatters. Wildcard line, again, as always on the Daily Worker, is not open. The explanation, again, for the Daily Worker. The Daily Worker is a show that is here on the Unexplained Radio Network. It is based on the understandings of socialism from a European perspective. I say, and I've said before, that I have dual citizenship, the United States and Spain. And by having both of those and living in Europe for all that time in Spain, I've been able to vote in many elections in España. And, well, I've been a militante for Podemos, Izquierda Unida, and PSOE. And I've got to say, what my opinion is on everything that goes on in the United States from a real socialist perspective of Europe, not any du jour topics, not just basically, I hate Trump and that's supposed to be it. I say, like, Trump has been here, how many, I don't know, like, I mean, you want to count his whole damn life, I don't know. But the big thing is that socialism in itself and its existence, it's going on almost 200 years now. And so it's been here before Trump, it'll be here after Trump. So really, that's not an argument, and du jour topics are du jour topics. They're just what basically is also considered these just issues of the day, things that really just kind of come up. Really don't have any much meaning of anything, or any substance that lasts for a long period of time. But if that's all you concentrate on, then you get lost in the minutiae. By getting lost in the minutiae, it's another way that the Machiavellian idea of all the rich people out there, all these main billionaires that sometimes deserve socialist support on a daily basis, want to go out there, do the du jour things, think about those things, concentrate on those things, and not ask for anything for yourself. Now, again, like I've said many times, culture wars are never going to get you anywhere. Those du jour topics are never going to get you anywhere. The idea of separating ourselves down by race or this, that, or the other, whether it's racist beliefs or whether it's just basically beliefs that are supposed to be progressive, like BIPOC or this, that, or the other, all those things are in the Machiavellian playbook of all those rich people out there that want to keep you down. And nowadays, in the US in particular, it is basically saying, well, if Trump says something, then it's obviously wrong. So then the alternative is obviously right. Or basically, any law that's actually enforced is a law that is developed to enhance what Trump wants and go from there. Now, I'm going to talk deep about this whole thing about either Don Lemon and my opinions on Trump and everything else. And I'm going to come out on some different things, different topics, different understandings. First off, let's just jump right into it. This is the fourth day of February 2026 here on Unexplained Radio, Unexplained Radio Network, on the Daily Worker. And, again, I don't really understand it. I don't understand the cult of following something. I really, for a long time, I used to basically say that there are a lot of people in this country that sleep with the Democratic platform underneath their pillow. I don't know if it's more the Democratic Party is following them now or they're following the Democratic Party. But the best thing for the Democratic Party is you're not talking about issues that cost them a dime. So when they get in power, they don't have to spend any money on anything. That's the big thing. They don't want to spend any money towards you. I mean, they don't mind spending money towards the rich. They're no different than the Republicans in that regard. They don't mind giving more money to the rich through tax breaks to this side of the other. Kind of like, who was it? Like when back when Biden was criticizing Trump for the tax increases, tax cuts that he gave the wealthy, to Biden said, "Hey, we got to get rid of these. This is wrong. It's helping out the billionaires. This, and this." So let's get rid of about a third to about half the tax cuts, and then we'll go back to that. But we're never going to go back to what we were before Trump came in, because those are our friends too. They're the ones who pay the bills. They keep the lights on. The big thing is that whether or not you kind of try to act like,
this country has laws that are being enforced. And yeah, there's a lot of things I look at it. I look at it from this perspective. I'll get into Don Lemon in 1 second, but I'm going to say that I really wanted to start with that, but I've got another topic and I'm going to start with that. But it's all part of the same cabal of stuff we're going to talk about today. The big thing is that I do see that there's been a vindictive nature towards what Trump does. The enforcement of, the ICE enforcement or the plethora of ICE enforcement has been done just like when they did the National Guard thing or whatever. If you said you didn't like what Trump was doing, then you may be able to get away with him not coming down on you really hard. It was only when you basically started fighting against or going out against what he said or coming out, especially politicians, whether it's governors, mayors, whatever. And so when you do that, he doubles down. And so you have other areas that may have more people that are here immigrants that have no papers, they have no documents, they have no real reason legally to stay other than their desire to stay here for monetary gains. Again, I mean, there are very few people that come here for conflict resolution and basically say, hey, I'm escaping because my life is so horrible somewhere else. They may basically say, well, it's a poor area, there's a bunch of crime, and I want out of it. Now, that's something, but it's not so much of a reason why normally in the past people accept people for immigrant status. But usually they escape from governments that were going to kill them, this, that, and the other. And a lot of these people escape from places that, they're just saying, hey, look, if you're going to open the door, I'm going to come on in because I can make more money in the United States than I can make in my country, or I can at least have a job and I wouldn't have that in my own country. That's a whole other story. But the big thing is that when you see there's areas of this country that probably even have more immigrants than other areas, but Trump's not going after the large immigrant areas or immigrant communities that are across the nation because of how many immigrants they have that, and some of them, depending on who, where they're at, are undocumented or whatever. He has solely decided to target, well, he targets everywhere. I'm not going to say he doesn't, but I'm going to say that his pinpoint targeting has been to infuriate, to manipulate, and to go into areas that he acts like this is a hellhole. And we need to resolve this hellhole with the laws we have in the books. And sometimes the laws we have in the books, sometimes there are other things as well. I'm not going to say they're not. But the enforcement is not equal across the country. Of course not. And the funny thing is, it's very vindictive in the way it is. It's, there's a lot more enforcement of immigration laws in Minneapolis than here in Dallas. Despite the fact that Dallas probably has larger problems than Minneapolis in that same regard. You got to think about it. It's funny. I always say that Texas is a minority-majority state, and the minority population is larger than what's considered the majority population in the United States. Not only that, the majority population in the United States is kind of disingenuous because it really doesn't separate out a lot of different things. Things that will say, well, this is a very, very white city. Like there's multiple white cities that. Supposedly 95% white cities in Michigan, but mainly they're MENA and everything else. So they're Middle Eastern, North Africa. And but that does qualify as white. So then when you look at the way things are, when you look at demographics, if you just look from a white perspective, you're gonna think, well, these cities, hey, got a lot of white people in there, and they don't. I mean, they just don't. What most people would consider white people, they don't. They have a lot of Middle Eastern, North African, and other ones that have been just jumped into that same area, sometimes even Indian groups. Now, that's not really the major problem. The problem is that if you're going to go out there and you're going to force immigration, then why aren't you forcing immigration? Right when Trump was elected, there were a lot of people that, some were documented and a lot weren't, especially, Mexican citizens and other citizens that had been here when. Or citizens from other countries that had been here without status for 5 or 10 years. And when Trump was elected, they actually were kind of happy about what immigration status would be. They were happy that Trump would go after a bunch of individuals that were criminals and this, that, and the other, and get them out of here. A lot of the people in the Mexican community here in Texas were extremely pissed off with the Venezuelan community from the
numerous things that have been coming out of the news. Individuals saying that Mexicans, that from Venezuela in particular, individuals from Venezuela saying Mexicans are lazy, I'm getting all this free money, they work, we don't have to do nothing. And that pissed off a lot of people. And then not only that, noticing other crime, because just as much as good people try to come out and they say, hey, I just want to go somewhere and I want to have a job, you do have people that come out are criminals, and we know that. And if you ignore that or you act like it never does happen, well, that's idiotic. So any argument that somebody goes out there and says, well, all the immigrants here, they're just families or neighbors, this, that, and the other, that's bullshit, first off. And in the second one, if you go out there and say, well, everybody that's immigrant, well, they're criminal, well, that's bullshit too. Or they'll basically say, well, hey, they weren't a criminal like we originally said. We originally said we're going to go after all these pedophiles and rapists and murderers and individuals that are gang members that are trying to take over cities that are coming in here, during the Biden years. But then they were just like, well, it's also criminal to come across the border illegally. So yeah, those guys too. And but originally, like, yeah, there were a lot of people that were undocumented that had been here many years, and then they got tired of seeing all the Venezuelans just be kind of dicks to them. And they were happy that Trump was going to send them home. But then eventually, this kind of changed. The main part is that it's, but again, it's still, it's like in states like Texas, yes, there is immigration. There's not as much immigration enforcement. And why? It's funny that the state that was complaining so much about Biden and would actually ship immigrants to other cities, which actually, I gotta say, I gotta give them credit. That plan that Abbott had about sending immigrants to Chicago and everywhere else, it really did help bring light to the cause, because really the Democrats were playing the same game too. The Democrats were playing the game like, well, screw it, let them deal with it. Let them deal with it in Texas because they're not Democrats. The hell with them. But now, Trump has taken that to a whole new level. It's more of not just screw them, we're going to go out there and we're going to really enforce the laws in areas that are more heavily Democratic, Democrats, and ones that really want to evade what Trump's trying to do, but to push it to a certain extreme, to say we're going to go over there and we're going to actually do as much as possible to piss you off because we like doing that. Whereas Biden was more of just like, the hell with you. If you get screwed over with it, then that's your problem. So then Abbott sent him to Chicago, New York, whatever, somewhere else, in Massachusetts. And eventually, the Texas problem and all these border state problems became a large problem for the rest of the country. And then they thought they would get federal assistance from Biden. And a lot of times they didn't get that federal assistance and they spent a hell of a lot of money. And at the end of the day, now they got a hell of a lot of debt. Because Biden won president again, so they weren't able to pay this stuff off. And of course, Trump's not going to help them. Now, that being said, it's not really black or white. It's not, the Democrats are completely right and the Republicans are completely wrong. It is that middle ground. But the truth of the matter is, you looked at this and what's been occurring and the vindictive nature that Trump has, where it's more of, whereas the Democrats were basically, yeah, hey, look, shit happens. And they wouldn't really do anything very vindictive. They just say, oh, shit happens. You got a lot of immigrants in there. It's your problem. You got to deal with them. But whereas Trump's thing is, it's very targeted. We've seen a lot of this stuff going on in these other states that if you push against him, he pushed back much harder. And so then you start getting, they're not just looking for, of course, rapists and pedophiles and murderers, or people that are wanted for something. It's just become pretty much people that are wanted for anything, or people that may just have outstayed their immigration status. These things that really, if you really wanted to attack the problem because you're really worried about crime, you probably would worry about these people last. That's the truth. I mean, if you really said, hey, look, I want to make an immigration system where I want to get rid of these people that come in here because they're criminals and they want to do crime in this country, you would start with those people wherever they are, regardless, whether it's Texas or Minneapolis or wherever. And you would continue with those people until you finish with those people. But by forcing a lot of immigration agents in areas that Trump is being very vindictive to, you either kind of run out of targets, or the targets that you have, the pedophiles, the rapists, those wanted guys that you're supposed to pick up,
they become harder and harder to find. Texas had this problem a few years ago where Abbott and, the Greg Abbott, the governor of Texas, and had this program where he sent a hell of a lot of state troopers to the border. He did this during Trump's time, too. And they had so many state troopers that are on the border that a lot of these chicken coops, what they call them, like, in the trucking industry, but they're, way stations and all these other things. They just said, well, hell, like, we can't enforce way stations. So they shut down a lot of way stations to send troopers to the border. And then there was, we have these random way stations that pop up nowhere. Well, they couldn't do that either. So investigating commercial trucking really, really went down in the state of Texas. But guess what? They sent a bunch of troopers to the border, and what did they do? Well, there was only so many people they could try to find legally that were supposedly here, quotation marks, illegally. And what did they start doing? Well, they had nothing really other to do, and they're state troopers, and they had police cars, and you usually enforce the laws on the roadway, so they start pulling people over. And in South Texas, you started having a large amount, especially in the valley, of individuals that, whether they were citizens or not, but a lot of times they were citizens, were being pulled over for DWIs and all these different things. These offenses that they probably would never have gotten caught with, but the state troopers were there. So they had an over-influx of law enforcement in the region. And then guess what they started doing? They started going after things that were not about illegal immigration, despite the fact that hundreds of millions of dollars were being spent on illegal immigration in the border. They had nothing better to do. So this is the kind of the same thing that's happened in Minneapolis. It's more of the case where, well, we kind of, the first murderers and rapists and all these other people, we kind of picked off the easy ones, and the ones we can't find, well, hell, let's just go after guys. And so... And that's kind of the intention. It's very vindictive in nature. It's very, very interesting the way it goes. And some people would say, well, hey, Trump's just a dictator and this, that, and the authoritarian rule, or we don't have democracy in this country, or we don't have this, and, everything's changed and all this stuff. Let me tell you this. First off, you didn't have democracy in this country. Secondly, you never really had rights. Now, they're written down, but they don't really mean shit because they're basic privileges. And third, you had the vindictive nature of Trump. So you had all these different little things coming up. And currently, you have a major situation where, Trump is one of those people that if he can't use the law, he'll bend it enough so that he can get the job done. And you're right. Like, a lot of times people, even if they're... have like a deportation or whatever the deal is, their inability to go to the immigration judge they were supposed to go to and all these different things causes a chaotic sense of it. And a lot of people get sent back to their countries, not so much because they weren't probably going to get sent back anyway. It's just if they had a proper judge and everything else, they went to the courts and all the stuff. It's just that normally they wouldn't have been caught under those circumstances. So instead of basically saying, well, let the police process them, and then once they go through the process of the police and arrest, then we'll basically see who's supposed to be deported or whatever, and we'll let ICE do its job from there. They use the idea that, well, all these sanctuary cities and places that don't want to work with ICE, and they know they have some ICE detainer on somebody, but they let them go. We have to do something different about that. We got to go in there and we got to just basically find people any way possible. And I have heard cases of intimidation. I don't know. I haven't seen it. Like I said, in Texas, you really don't have a lot of enforcement of ICE. I mean, there is, but it's not a lot. Texas has basically become a thing where the 254 counties are being forced to accept the fact that now they have to pull people off and train staff and do all these different things to serve ICE, which puts a detriment towards their local budgets. Granted, there are grants that allow for this, but again, once you have so many employees and you say, well, 30% of their time is going to be dedicated to ICE work, when the federal government comes in, they really don't care about that 30%. You may lose your employee completely. And plus, when your employee has to go out in training and you only got three guys that actually can do the job, now you're putting a strain on your resources.
And there's a huge amount of other things that can come about that. This isn't a state that's actually trying to help Trump's agenda. So they still get screwed. And so, but again, you look at it and you think, well, why wouldn't you just go after the areas and get the soft targets and then try to work on the hard targets instead of just basically saying, well, we got all soft targets and the hard targets too hard, and we got a bunch of people here, so let's just go after some very, very, very soft non-criminal targets because they're here, without documentation or whatever. And then, so you have that. You have that. And a lot of times, like either, like a lot of the guys they picked up, they said, well, like he was under deportation order, this, that, and the other. And there you go. They have that. They have that backing. So that's why they've been doing this whole thing of over enforcement in certain areas and under enforcement in other areas, despite the fact that they claim they wanted to come out and get rid of criminals and all this other stuff. So the idea is that if you're in Minneapolis now, and your main offense is just basically being here without documentation or being here with documentation and you're under deportation order, well, you got a better chance of getting caught than some guy that probably be easy to find but's a pedophile in Texas because they're not really looking there. And that guy has a deportation order or whatever as well. So it's kind of interesting in the way they do that. But to act like, well, we've lost something. This is authoritarian rule or this, that, and the other. Not sometimes, yes. Like I say, a lot of the stuff that Trump does is using the laws that are already on the books, bending them for his own purposes, or basically being vindictive against certain areas and really going down and cracking down in certain areas and really under cracking down on the areas that they always say, hey, we're elected to get rid of people and everything else that are not here, and that they're here in this country illegally, quotation marks, and are criminals. But when you start going out there and you can just basically say, well, we couldn't find all the murderers and rapists, and we just said, well, they're criminal because they crossed the border and then they weren't here. These are the problems. This is the things that we actually see. So it's very disingenuous. So next time when you hear somebody say, well, Trump's, or somebody says, like, well, they were elected to do a job to get rid of these people because these people were murderers and everything else. Says, okay, well, why don't you go get rid of the murderers and everybody else? Because you're doing a very shitty job in a lot of states that support you, and you're doing a very good job in getting murderers and everybody, all the easy targets, and you're still kind of having difficulty getting some of those ones you can't find. And then you're overdoing your job by getting other people that really didn't do much of anything and probably wouldn't have done anything this whole time they were here, except work and not really much else. This all goes back down to it. It's the same thing I've said before. It's like, if the Democrats really ever wanted to do something, they would have said, guys that have been here for 5 years, guys that have been here for 10 years, or guys at least been here for 15 years and have no criminal record that have been vetted in a way that you could never vet them by just bringing them to this country and say, well, we got to review all the stuff that's happened in your past, because we do have their past. We have years of their past. We know they didn't do this, that, and the other. So why did the Democratic Party do anything to help those individuals? Because they don't give a shit. They don't really care. Like I said, like in Espana now, they're doing this one thing where they're going to try to do like an amnesty program. It's an almost amnesty program where they're basically saying, look, you get 1 year to actually go out and work and do all this other stuff for these programs, and then we'll reevaluate you and see if you can try to gain a pathway to citizenship. Whereas in the United States, there never was an understanding of pathway to citizenship. The Biden era rules were basically, well, you come across the border, and then we'll talk about whether or not we should deport you or not on a case-by-case basis. But the funny thing is that most of the time when those people come across the border, and all they had to do is tell you from what country they were from, and you could just put that up on a list of the countries that judges are never going to accept in, and you'd say, no, you can't get in. Because there are tons of countries that just don't have the, that would not be on a list of criteria that you're escaping the government because of, violence, persecution, persecution of race, religion, whatever. These things, they just wouldn't happen in your country. So they would have known it right away. So there was no real reason you to see a judge, but Biden just said, well, let them all see a judge. And of course, that overfloods the courts, and the courts don't have enough time to process anything. That's not really a real solution.
A real solution is basically going out there and say, hey, look, we got a ton of people that are already here in this country, that have been in this country, that work in this country, that have jobs in this country, that have businesses in this country, and not only that, have not done any crimes in this country. Why don't we help them? But we didn't. So now you're in a situation where you got a guy that basically, I said, is over enforcing, being vindictive, and going after individuals that, for the most part, are easy targets. Because the hard targets are still out there, they just can't get them in the area they're at. And the violent targets that are not even that hard to get, they're not even trying to enforce in certain areas of the country. So that's my argument for that. So if you really want to, somebody comes up and you say, well, you know, Trump was elected by the people, and the people said, we want to get these guys out of here because all these murderers and rapists and sex traffickers and drug traffickers and all the fentanyls coming from. You've stopped people crossing the border, and yet you have sent people back, but you're allowing tons of people that we know are murderers, rapists, and criminals to stay in the country just because of their geographic location, which is odd. Which is the funniest thing is the states that bitched and moaned mainly about this problem are the ones that are seeing the least enforcement of it. And at the same time, they're having to continue to live with the criminals that were easy catches, but ICE hasn't got around to it yet because they're busy being vindictive for Trump. So that's why you have this whole Minneapolis thing. That's why you have all these different things. That's why like certain parts of the countries get overwhelmed and overrun by this enforcement of laws that may be on the books. Most of them are. I don't. The big thing is that the stuff that Trump says is mainly bullshit. You know, when he says somebody should be in prison for 40 years because they did this, this, and this, most of the time the law doesn't say anywhere near as the sentence is 40 years. But it doesn't mean that there isn't a sentence to it. It doesn't mean you did something illegal. That's why I try to get back on the other side of this coin. The other side of this coin is a lot of times just the enforcement of the law does not mean that the law didn't exist or that Trump's being an authoritarian or he's cracking down on certain people. Now, that's where we bring up Don Lemon. I've seen Don Lemon a lot of times. He's pretty much a no-account hack. I mean, you know, if he's a journalist, he's a washed-up one at best. And I really don't care much for him one way or the other. I mean, I just have a neutral point on him. It's just, I don't care as him. I'm not really for him or whatever. I really don't care much for him one way or the other. I mean, I just have a neutral point on him. It's just, I don't care as him. I'm not really for him or whatever.

whatever, or protested to close, they were charged with this act. But again, this act doesn't have a 40-year sentence. I don't know where Trump gets these numbers from, but oh well. I mean, but they can only prosecute based on the law. Now, if you break the law, you break the law. We got to remember what happened with the Freedom of Access Act. Okay, you got to think of this. This law came up, and I think it was in 1994 that when it was passed. And the real reason why it was passed is at the time, there were a lot of clinics in the U.S. that were being targeted because of their role in abortion. And they had clinics that were being attempted to be bombed, clinics that were bombed, clinics that were fired, set on fire. There was doctors that were killed. There were a ton of things that occurred, especially in the 1990s. And they did occur later on after that, but this they said, well, we got to make a law to this. So they made 18 U.S. Code Section 248, the Freedom of Access to Clinic Entrances. And you have to remember, this bill was 1994, and during the same time, there were protests against certain churches about gay rights and a lot of other things where individuals would enter the church. There was one with the Catholic churches in New York. They would enter the church, they would go receive communion, which they weren't able to receive. Anybody can walk up and get communion. That's a big thing. But the thing is, under Catholic Church, you're supposed to do this, and this, and you can receive communion. But anybody that walks up can walk up and get it. And they would go up, and they would get the communion, and they would spit it on the floor. They'd make this big demonstration, and they'd be thrown out. And it just became a major issue, too. So these two issues were colliding at the same time. So when you think of the freedom of access to clinics entrances, the main way this thing got passed was. They said, well, look, if you're going to protect abortion clinics, the compromise, which we don't really have a lot of compromises today, unless it helps out billionaires or goes to war. Every time we have help out billionaires, it goes to war. You'll find more compromises. And the Democrats try to act like they don't do a lot of compromise on the billionaires. But like I just told you that Biden came out and said, I'm going to get rid of these billionaire tax breaks. And he got rid of some of them, but they still had more tax breaks than what they had under Obama or years past. But the funny part about this is that you have a compromise, a real legitimate compromise. And it was called under the FACE Act because the clinic thing was the main issue of the day. When it was brought up, they said, look, we want to make something to protect clinics. But they were like saying, well, there are also people's rights to assemble and protest these things, and there's also people's rights to practice their religion freely, even in public places. So basically going out and praying or reading the Bible or whatever in front of a clinic, how do you draw that line? And then the other idea was like that, well, if you're going to do this for, if you're going to protect abortion clinics from crazy religious people going inside and trying to disrupt business, then who is going to protect the churches from people that go in and protest them? Thus, the FACE Act. And that's why you have the combination of the two. So, and then you have what compromises, your First Amendment rights, the idea of freedom of speech. I mean, yeah, you have freedom of speech, but you can't go out in the street corner and just keep yelling and yelling and yelling in a residential neighborhood and think nothing is going to happen. You have the right to say whatever you want to say, but eventually you're going to get charged with some different crimes. It just happens. You have to have some kind of protection against it. It has to be the proper speech at the proper time. It's all regulated. Now, I'm a person that believes that you should have almost complete free speech. I think I'd rather by far know what people want to think and say through their own words and actions, and it be hidden, and me not to be able to find out what they're actually thinking. I mean, even though if it does convert some people to their beliefs, I'd rather that be readily available and online, and I can read it, and I can say, these people here, I don't know about these people. But if you can't read it, you may trust people that have something in their hearts, they're not really telling you. What does it entail? Okay. So the first part of
18 U.S. Code, Section 248, Freedom of Access.

access to clinic entrances. And this from, you can look it up. This one just happens to be from Cornell Law School. So section A, prohibited activities. Prohibited activities. Whoever. And so I'm going to go back to the Don Lemon thing. Number one, by force or threat or by physical obstruction, intentionally injures, intimidates, or interferes with, or attempts to injure, intimidate, or interfere with any person because that person is or has been, or in order to intimidate such person or any other person or any class of persons from obtaining or providing reproductive health services. Now, this is the main thing talking about just obstruction, physical obstruction, intimidation, interfering with any person because that person is or has been in order to intimidate such a person or any other person or any class of persons from obtaining or providing reproductive health services. So if you go out there and you say, hey, look, I'm just going to march right in and I'm going to tell them people you can't do this, this, and this, and it's going to not allow people to be able to receive that service or not people to be providing that service, that's a violation of the act. That's number one. But remember, it's a compromise. Now, again, I'll go back on it. Oh, this is a compromise. Let's finish this. I'll get on this one second. Two, by force or threat of force or by physical obstruction, intentionally injures, intimidates, or interferes with or attempts to injure, intimidate, or interfere with any person lawfully. You might think that I'm repeating myself, but I'm not. This is number two. Any person lawfully exercising or seeking to exercise the First Amendment right of religious freedom at a place of religious worship. That's number two. That is what Don Lemon's in violation of. And you may say, well, it's freedom of the press. He was just there. His defense has been this. And the reason why I'm bringing this up is because there have been people charged for doing this to abortion clinics. Obviously, any person that goes in and tries to prevent people from getting an abortion or goes directly into a clinic by whether just even going out there and telling people, just getting a lobby and saying, you can't do this because you're killing babies, or going to the person that's doing it and say, he's killing babies. And it makes that fear in somebody so they don't want to actually go through the entire process. That's illegal. By far illegal. Being on the corner with so much distance, that has been debated, but a lot of times people were arrested just for even being outside, not even being inside, because it did create intimidation and interfered with the actual procedure, with actually somebody being able to get this service done. So that's the main thing. So that's what, a lot of times, like back in the Biden years, there were a lot of people tried for this, and they were tried by being on street corners or being in front of the building, not directly in the building. So it's been done before. So if you think about it and you take this, like I said, number two is almost repeating the exact same thing, except changing the reproductive health services, is changing that for place or religious worship. And to allow their First Amendment rights. So again, whereas you don't really have a First Amendment right, or you don't have an amendment right to reproductive health, this thing's still protecting that and putting it on the same par almost as the First Amendment right to religious freedom at a place or religious worship. Now, as we know, the amendments have more credence in the courts than the other one. Now you may say, like I do say that there's no rights and there's only privileges. Yes, that is true. But in law, interpretation of law and who goes to jail and who doesn't go to jail and who commits a crime and doesn't commit a crime is based on law. And I gotta say, at the end of the day, you have two options here. You can either go out there and say anything Trump does is wrong, and thus you can do whatever the hell you want to do, but then you're gonna be violating a different law, a different set of laws. If Trump started saying, well, damn it, you can't go out there and drive over 45 miles per hour
in a 40. Well, people are like, well, fuck you, Trump. I'm going to try 50. Well, you see, I'm saying, like, now you're violating laws just because Trump says they're, we know they're laws. We know they exist. There has to be some kind of form of law. And just because there's some kind of form of law, and this one in particular that was made in 1994, I mean, it's been around for over 30 years, and the use of it has varied. It really hasn't been used for Section 2 as much. It's been used for Section 1 more. But even those cases, I think there was like 15 cases during the entire Biden administration for Section 1. So it's not really enforced a lot, but it doesn't really happen as much as we think it does. I mean, yeah, I don't really know of many cases of people intentionally going into a reproductive health service clinic and trying to stop them from doing what they're doing, even through just mere intimidation. Now, we go back, and it says, like, your First Amendment right for religious protection. So, when you go back to the First Amendment, and you say, well, you know, what the hell? Let's just see. I mean, again, like, you know, I wanted to have the actual part. Okay, so basically, like, Cornell's definition of it, and we'll get to that one in a second, but let's do the amendment first. Congress shall make no law respecting or establishment of religion, so they can't establish it, or prohibiting the free exercise thereof. So, again, this is Congress impeding on religious freedom, not, you know, somebody from the public, really, but it's, you know, civil liberty, civil rights, different. Or abridging the freedom of speech. Remember, I mean, you still have the right to say anything, but you can't go into an abortion clinic and say, hey, look, I'm here, you guys, you're killing babies, blah, blah, blah, and then intimidate people. You don't get that right, even though it's freedom of speech. Or of the press. And that's what he's trying to say, saying, like, I'm part of the press. I came in there. I can do this because I'm part of the press. And I'm covering this thing, and I wasn't part of it. That's really, he hadn't even said that. I'm putting words in his mouth. His whole thing was he was saying that I was part of the press. I was there as, you know, somebody from the press, and we have a right as a press to be able to do these things. Or to the right of people peaceably to assemble. So the right of peaceful assemble, that's going to go with Section 2 is. And to petition the government, or peaceful assemble in Section 1 and 2 can be various. Like, you know, peacefully assemble outside of the abortion clinics. They have that right to do so. They don't have the right to intimidate. And where does that line draw and everything? That's why some of these arrests occurred, because there were some intimidation factors. All right. In abortion clinics and outside abortion clinics, excuse me. And to petition the government for a redress of grievances. Okay, so then basically, like, you know, Cornell's definition of the First Amendment guarantees freedoms concerning religion, expression, assembly, and the right to petition. It forbids Congress from promoting one religion over others and also restricting individuals' religious practices. It guarantees freedom of expression by prohibiting Congress from restricting the press or the rights of individuals to speak freely. It also guarantees the rights of citizens to assemble peaceably and to petition their government. So, now you have a couple of varying interests. Okay, for the abortion clinics, you have the right to go out there and speak all day long and say the bad things of abortion, but you can't do it in the abortion clinic, and you can't intimidate people that go into the abortion clinic, and you can't put yourself in a position that people can't go into the clinic, or they won't feel safe to go in the clinic. And that's the reason why these arrests occurred during the Biden administration. And they occurred before, too, but I was saying those 15. The other side of this one is that you have these individuals that decided, and they decided they wanted to go onto this church and protest the church. Now, you have to be pretty damn stupid to think you can actually go in an abortion clinic and just start using your freedom of speech to go out there and say, hey, look, this is bad and everything else. That's intimidation. That's why they have the FACE Act, and that's been allowed. And it's been proven before. So you can't go inside and do it. But you can't stand on the doorway and do it either, because you're intimidating people from entrance. So you have to be further away. And so there's distances. And when you violate those things, you're arrested. With the other people that were gathered, the other one is like, well, let me try to do that one too. And everybody knows, like, if somebody has a mass or a service, you don't get the right to say, well, I have freedom of speech. I'm going to go in there and tell them, like, the hell with you guys. You know, you
You guys are all sinners or whatever. You could be from a different religion. You're just pissed off at the other religion. Or you could be a guy that basically just says, I hate, all religions or whatever. It doesn't really matter. You don't get that right. You can be outside on the street, but you can't intimidate them from going into their religious services either. And you can say, the hell with these guys suck, because this, and this, and this. You have a right to do that. You have a right to assemble and do that. You do. Again, like I say, that's the law's version of rights. And I say, in this country, we have privileges, we don't have rights. And I've explained that many times, but I'm not going to go into that today. I'm just going to go with the word rights, because that's legally, you can do this and you can't do that. Then there's also, what occurred? So you have a group of individuals that Don Lemon knew this was going to occur before it occurred. Before it occurred. So instead of basically saying, well, I was informed of this. I came down to the scene. It was going on, whatever. And this, that, and the other. And I went inside and this occurred. No, you had these individuals that assembled. And they were right to assemble. They could assemble and they could protest all they wanted outside. And they could say anything they wanted outside. Once they decided to take it inside, or once he knew they were going to take it inside before they did it, then now are you part of the press or are you part of the mob? That's where you start drawing the line. That's what I got to say. And I don't really see, if you have active knowledge that a crime is about to take place and you decide to go along with them and see what's going on, you're no longer an active observer. You become a participant in it. You're basically aiding and abetting the crime. You're saying, I want to be a part of this crime and I want to help it out. And then when he went inside and he wanted to talk to the pastor directly, knowing that the guy is actually doing a sermon or whatever the hell he's doing, you're violating the FACE Act at that point. I mean, a defense could have been, I saw these people protest and they started going inside. I didn't know they were going to go inside. I followed them inside and I recorded it. And then I talked to the people outside. But once you actively engage in it, now you start losing the license of being a part of the press, and you start becoming part of the mob. And you can't just basically say, well, I have a press hat, and that allows me to do whatever I want, because just as much as he went in there knowing what they were going to do, which that was bad enough, wasn't he was following them, he already knew they were going to go do this. And even then, maybe you could still say, well, I knew they were going to do it. I didn't know they were really going to do it. I thought they were going to do it. So I went inside with them. But once you started going over there and started talking, not to the protesters, but to the people that were there, you start doing what? You go over there and you're interfering with any person lawfully exercising or seeking to exercise their First Amendment right of religious freedom at a place or religious worship. Remember, this was a compromise law. This was back when laws were written shittily, but they weren't written so horribly. So there were some compromises. This is the 90s. In the 90s, everything was being bought then too. And privilege was, the rule of the day. But the thing is it still was a compromise. We wouldn't have this compromise today. Today, we would either have one side or the other. And more than likely, the Republicans would have won out. There would be Religious Persecution Act. There would be nothing protecting abortion. But after a while, you can see these things. That's where I'm saying he drew the line. And you started, once you become part of the mob, you can no longer say you're part of the press. You lose your rights. So now you can only hold on, well, are we right to assemble? Well, not there, because obviously the FACE Act says you can't assemble there just as much as you can assemble inside an abortion clinic. And then also you're saying, well, maybe do we have the right of freedom of speech? Well, you do have the right of freedom of speech, just not inside the abortion clinic or not inside the church. It doesn't matter who was in there or whatever. You did disrupt. You intimidated. Well, the group intimidated, even if he didn't intimidate it, but he did interfere with the service. Once he started trying to talk to the pastor, didn't matter whether it was a question about what was occurring or can you believe this or that or the other, and also knowingly going in, knowing what was going to occur, he became part of the mob. So, I agree on that circumstance that, yes, he did violate the FACE Act and that understanding, of course. I'm not going to go out here and say just because Trump says something,
It's not true. But I can tell you what's not true. The sentence. So let's go down. What happens when this occurs? So there's also intentionally damaged or destroying. It's how subject to penalties provided and everything, civil remedies. And then we get to the penalties. Okay, B. Whoever violates this section shall, in the case of a first offense, be fined in accordance with this title or imprisoned to not more than 1 year or both. And in the case of a second or subsequent, and we obviously know what a second or subsequent, so except for an offense involving exclusively a nonviolent physical obstruction, except for an offense involving exclusively a nonviolent physical obstruction, the fine shall not be more than $10,000 and the length of imprisonment shall not be more than 6 months or both for the first time offense. And the fine shall not be withstanding section 3571, be not more than 25,000, length of imprisonment shall not be more than 18 months or both for subsequent offense. So he never got to a subsequent offense. It's not 40 years. It's not any of this stuff. This is, I'm not telling anybody to go do this in an abortion clinic or in a church or anything else. You're going to get arrested. And like I said, I just don't see any defense by just saying, everybody knows me as being a member of the press so that I can do anything. All right. So if you're a member of the press and the Ku Klux Klan says, yes, we're going to go out and we're going to go lynch this guy today. And you're like, oh, you are? Okay, well, let me follow along. I'm the press. I get to follow along. And they start going over there. They get the guy and they're like, hey, you're like, yeah, we're going to kill him. We're going to kill this guy, la, la, la. And they got the guy and they're going to lynch him. You don't get the right to interview the guy and say, well, I'm part of the press, so don't think I'm part of this mob that's over here doing this, even though I already knew they were going to kill you. You don't get these benefits. Now you're just part of the mob. The thing is that imagine if you were in an abortion clinic and there was this religious group that came in, and they said, we're going to go and storm the abortion clinic, and you're a part of the press. You're like, okay, well, let me watch what you do. I already know you're going to do it, and let me walk in there with you. And then when you're in there, the receptionist is trying to get all these people out because they're crazy. And you're talking to the receptionist and you're like, hey, look, what do you think about having an abortionist that kills people in here? What do you think about that? You're interfering with abortions. Now you're part of the mob. So, like, I got to say, Don Lemon on this case here, I don't see any defense he really has. His defense is going to be that he was there covering it. But by going actually and actively interfering with the pastor while he's doing his sermon is the same thing as going and interviewing the abortion doctor because you see a bunch of people in an abortion clinic and you just wanted to follow along because you're following with the press. So to me, I mean, whether or not he's going to be found guilty or not, I would say under the circumstances, the burden of guilt is proven by his own actions and by the video recordings and everything. But it's not the same thing Trump says. It's not 40 years in prison. It's not really, to me, I mean, this is not really that. I mean, the FACE Act exists, but it's not necessarily like a hate crime or anything else. It's not going to really be a major offense. It's kind of a minor offense, especially the first one. I mean, more than likely, you may not, he went for 1 day. Okay, 1 day. He said he was in for about, he went at midnight or something like that when they arrested him. He got out around 1 p.m. They're going to give you about 3 or 4 days for that. They're going to give you the weekend. And so now you got 3 or 4 days. That's part of your sentence. So then on top of that, since he can pay the $10,000 without problems, they're probably going to basically give you the full fine, the court costs, everything else. And then on top of that, they'll probably instead of say, hey, look, instead of giving you a sentence because you've already able to pay the amount, let's just make the $10,000 and let's do some kind of probationary period or something like that. And they're probably going to say you can't go near this church for whatever time or things like that. I don't know if they'll do the church thing, but I mean, they definitely would say you're going to be on probation for, we'll just change the sentence to 6 months, 6 months probation, as long as you don't violate your probation, you're not going to serve the full length, which the full length, the first one, would be the 6 months, probably even go get 3 months probation, and you'd probably pay the full fine of $10,000. Usually you don't get around that, especially if you have money, and they know you do.
So that's what I'm saying. That's my opinion on this whole case. I think bringing it up, and I try to bring up the idea that I understand that Trump's being very vindictive. I understand that he's doing a lot of stuff that pushes the limits of the law, if not completely bends it. You could say that he breaks the law in cases. I don't know. Yet that's a case-by-case thing. I have to have more evidence on each case to say whether or not somebody breaks the law or not. But by viewing what Don Lemon did and how he participated and what the group did, and then reading this, and then reading the First Amendment, there's not much else you can say about this. But what I want to point about this is not so much that Don Lemon's bad, Trump's good, or any of that bullshit. It's just I want to point out that Trump says things in a vindictive statement, and then at the end of the day, many times he can't even back it up. But don't believe that just because Trump is on one side, or because your favorite people are on the other side, or because this new guy is this heroin against Trump or whatever, or it's against ICE or this, that, or the other, that it's not the law. So you really got to kind of understand, do you want to basically, if you really want to say that, well, no laws really matter because Trump's basically an authoritarian, all these things don't really matter, and this doesn't matter either because he's just using the law to do this. At the end of the day, the law is the law, and so you really got to kind of say, do you want to have any semblance of law? Or do you want to say basically, well, Trump's an authoritarian and there is no semblance of law, so I don't need to have semblance of law either? I mean, you're basically doing the same. If you go and start saying, well, all laws don't mean shit because Trump basically an authoritarian, so no law an authoritarian can issue. So these are laws that have been on here for 94. Trump wasn't even on the Stupid Apprentice then. I mean, you know, he was just finishing up with the Macaulay Culkin thing or whatever from Home Alone. That's what I'm trying to say. I'm just trying to say, like, do you really want to have no semblance of law? Or do you want to basically say, look, this is not a major offense. Trump's making more than it is. And, yeah, Don Lemon shouldn't have done what he did. You know, it can be both. And I don't know. Like, I just think that if people are overly Democrats or they're overly, progressive Democrats, supposedly, and they believe in the de jure stuff, and then they make heroines out of everybody. I mean, after a while, you got to realize, like, you know, if somebody broke the law somewhere, and you can't just go out there and say, well, we got to throw away all the laws because Trump's throwing away all the laws and we can't believe anything, because then at that, you have no semblance of law. And if you're worried about having an authoritarian regime, well, you're basically making one where there's no even semblance of law. One of the things in the U.S. that you do see from place to place is this kind of understanding that the law basically states the same way from almost place to place. If you have the district attorney and county attorney that follows certain criteria per law violation, they're going to follow that across the board. And that's why I said the worst thing about this criminal justice system is it's not equal in that other areas they enforce the law very heavily, in other areas they enforce it very lightly. But no matter what, if I get arrested for an offense and you get arrested for an offense, the courts really don't care about what happened in the facts of the case, this, that, or the other. Unless you have a lot of money, you're not going to be able to prove your side of the facts of the case. It's a steamroller. They're going through the process. This is the thing I was saying. Like, you know, if you get pulled over for a DWI in Dallas County, you can try to get obstruction of a roadway, which is not a DWI. You can get obstruction roadway and you never have a DWI on your record. If you go to Ellis County, you will get a DWI because they don't have obstruction roadway because they're more Republicans. And you're going to get 1.5 years of probation, plus all the other crap that goes along with the DWI. You're going to have the interlock. You're going to have all this other stuff. Then, let's say Texas. Then, if you go to a more Republican area like Johnson County, you're going to get 2 years probation, and you're going to get interlock. You're going to get all the other stuff. And it doesn't matter who you are, because I remember when I was in Ellis County, and I got that exact same thing, 1.5 years, you know, all paying all the fines, paying everything else. And I had an attorney. I spent $6,000 on the guy. The guy in front of me had no attorney. He used, you know, like the public defender. And he got the exact same thing I got. And when I asked, I said, well, maybe I could just do time served or go in, you know, for like a weekend or something and then just get it off my
record that way, just serve it out, you know, instead of having to pay all these fines and go through stupid probation. They told me, he said, well, you can spend 52 weeks in jail, and we'll accept that. And I said, 52 weeks in jail? I said, there are people that murdered people that spend 52 weeks in jail. So, like I say, it's a steamroller. Once you get in there, they already know what your sentence is, and your guilt is already written. If you get caught for something, more than likely, you're going to be found guilty for it. That's the thing I don't like about the American judicial system. And I don't like the fact that if you go to a Republican county, you're going to get hit harder. And if you go to a Democratic county, it's going to be softer. And it's the same goddamn law. That doesn't make any sense to me. But the thing is that I do see that. That's my main problem with the criminal justice system. I don't really see so many ideas that the criminal justice system in itself is going out there and targeting people for different things. Like, well, this is, you know, race or this, that, and the other. That's that old Machiavellian thing that rich people want you to believe is that you don't trust other people. No, I've seen it. I've seen that they basically just give you the same crap. They don't even care what your name is. So if you do this crime, the sentence is that. If you do that crime, the sentence is that. It doesn't matter who you are. They don't even look at you. They just assume everybody's guilty. Unless you have somebody that's you're going to spend a lot of money on, more than $6,000, it looks like, you're not getting out of it. That's what I'm saying. So that's one part of the law that I don't like. I don't like that about the judicial system. I do believe there should be judicial reform, but the judicial reform should base in the idea that it shouldn't be a steamroller system, that once you get caught for something, you're guaranteed you're going to get this. And it's guaranteed that no matter who does it, they're going to get that too. Now, but this thing here, I got to say that, like I was saying, like the Trump intimidation thing is, well, intimidation, I'm using their words now. The Trump of vindictiveness, the over-enforcement of laws in certain areas, the under-enforcement of laws in other areas, just because of the vindictive nature, that's something worrisome. But the idea for people to go out there and say that, you know, well, we like this guy so he's not guilty, and we hate that guy so he's guilty, you know, that's just stupid. Now we don't even have semblance of law. And if you don't even have semblance of law, what the hell do you have? You know, you're just becoming just as bad as everybody else. Like, I gotta say, like, you gotta somehow maintain some semblance of law, at least until you decide you want to actually have a complete reform of the government system. And that basically means you gotta have some kind of rebellion or at least some kind of change in government that's so drastic it would involve changing the Constitution itself. Because this country, I mean, you're not going to get away with that. I mean, it's so difficult. Like, I was looking at, you know, people are going over there and they lose their mind over the de jure topics, and they don't even defend their daily rights of, like, well, I should have the right to this, this, and this. There should be a right to housing. There should be a right to, you know, treatment for people that, you know, that are going out there and habitually using drugs and everything else. There should be all these different things that we don't have in place, but yet we're going after the de jure topics. We don't care that 100,000 people in this country die of drug addictions. We don't care about that every year, overdoses. But we do care about, like, the de jure topics. And that's what they don't want you to spend money on treating mentally ill. They don't want you to spend money on treating people through universal health care. They damn sure don't want you to spend money on trying to help people get off of the habitual drug users, to get off of the drug use, so that we can save 100,000 lives a year and make those people productive individuals in society, because all those things cost money. They'd rather you concentrate on something like, you know, what's Trump doing today? And then go concentrate, follow that, do that, or just not believe the law, or not believe when the law is enforced. So then basically they can, you know, it's just this whole manipulation. And, but again, like, you know, if you think that Trump was elected and it became an authoritarian system, I don't know. You're probably the same people that buy stuff from Amazon. You know, I mean, like, you're buying it from your ruler, your king, Jeff Bezos. I just don't understand how you can go to a protest against ICE and yet you order your protest gear off of Amazon. As a socialist, I don't understand that. I don't understand how you're supporting the kings, these billionaire kings over you, through giving them more money and supporting their businesses. But at the same time, you think you're standing up for the cause by going up against, you know, some stupid crap Trump wants to do. You know,
People will say, like, hey, he was an authoritarian, he was elected, you know, like the guy was elected the way this system is. This system's screwed up, all right? But at the end of the day, you got to accept the way it is or change it. Change the system, not change Trump or ICE or any of this crap. You got to change the main thing. You got to get rid of, you know, your billionaire kings. You got to go out there for those things. You can't just keep working within the system and saying, well, you know, hey, Trump was the one who made it authoritarian. It's not like Trump was elected under the system we have. You can either accept that fact or you can say the system we have sucks ass. We need to change it. All right? So don't go up there and go protest Trump's vindictive move for tomorrow. Protest your billionaire kings. Protest the capitalist system that's pushing you down. Protest a system that says you can't have children, or you can't have a house, or everything. Everybody's not going to own anything, and they're going to be happy because all assets are going to be controlled by the billionaires, and they're going to make a little bit more money so you can't make shit. Maybe do that. I don't know. And at the end of the day, guess what? Don't support Don Lemon either, because you can be wrong, and Trump sometimes can be right, but like I just proved, he can be right and wrong at the same time. I mean, he's right. Don Lemon violated the law. He's wrong under what we've read. He's right under that. But he's wrong under the idea that he's going to serve 40 years. I just read you the sentence. The sentence is not 40 years. So that's what I got to say. I got to say, like, don't keep the Machiavellian system the capitalists use, the Jeff Bezoses and all these billionaires use, is that you keep following the next pigeon. It's like those stupid whack-a-mole things. One pops up, you try to hit it. One pops up, you try to hit it. One pops up, try to hit it. You know what you need to do? You need to unplug that fucking game from the wall and say, I ain't playing this shit anymore because all these whack-a-mole things are just here to fuck me over and me not to concentrate on the main thing, which is going over there and turning my tickets in and getting my money or my awards, whatever that. I don't know. Hope you had fun, guys. That was fun. I proved how, I think I helped you understand a little bit differently that, you know, there's so much gray area and so much minutia, and there's so many people that are following just the next whack-a-mole that they don't see the big picture. So don't listen to me. Go order your gear to protest Trump's next move on Amazon. Go do that. Go get your Tesla and drive it down there, and then, you know, do all those things. Serve your billionaire masters. Do all that crap. What do I care? Don't listen to me. I concentrate on the same prize I've concentrated. You know, I'm concentrating on the same things the socialists would have thought of in 1996 and 1976 and 1956. What the hell are you concentrating on? Ask yourself that question. All right, guys, we'll see you later. This has been the Daily Worker on the Unexplained Radio Network. We are out of here, folks. This has been the fourth day of February. I hope you enjoyed it. And if you didn't, well, I don't know what to tell you. I keep trying to tell you the way things are, but you don't listen. Well, take care. And as always, in solidarity.

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All right, and this is the Daily Worker. I'm Nick Nix, here to bring you the Daily Worker as we normally do this time on Tuesdays. Wednesdays, what am I saying? Forgot the day. Last week we were kind of gone because of Thanksgiving and all the breaks. So we're starting out the Daily Worker again this Wednesday, the 12th day of December, the third day of December. And I'm starting off on a good one, I can tell you that. When you come back for a break, sometimes everything doesn't work out. My laptop was a Western European one, and so it still has everything set up in Spanish. And yeah, it's made for France, it's made for Portugal, and made for España. So anyway, so when I look at the date, it always says 3/12/2025. Which it's actually the December 3rd edition for the 2025 year of Daily Worker. All right, well, let's explain the Daily Worker one more time for those that don't remember. Daily Worker is a weekly show here on the Unexplained Radio Network. And what we do is we discuss the views of a democratic socialist, a socialist worker from Europe. That is me. I have European Union citizenship through Spain and American citizenship through the United States. Lived, worked, and even ran businesses in Spain. Had a bar, and I worked there teaching English. And I've seen both sides of it. I've seen it from the employee side, and I've seen it from the owner side, and I've also seen the aspects of the political side, of course, because living there, voting, I still vote there. I've been a member of three different parties, Podemos, Izquierda Unida, and PSOE. And we'd like to discuss all those different parties. Oh, also as militante of all three at different times. And we like to discuss the differences between the system that exists within Europe and the system that exists within the United States, as well as the differences between what is assumed as being socialism in the United States. And what is the reality of socialism within Europe? So, that being said, there is so much to talk about, and that was one of the things I was kind of like looking at right when we were starting the show. I'm like, we have so much to cover. It's been 2 weeks, and a lot of things have occurred. And some things are basically just generic, they just are meandering their way through the system, and they constantly do occur. So, we have a lot of different things, and I'm going to go over them real quick and then. You can kind of see we're hopefully we'll get through most of them. It's going to be a pretty quick episode of different parts. But the first part we're going to go to is last week, or I think it was like 2 weeks ago now. It seems like it's been a long time because with Thanksgiving, it's everything's been going on. There was an individual that was from Afghanistan that actually shot two National Guard soldiers. And what we're going to do is we're going to discuss that. And give you a motivation that may not be actually discussed due to insight that I have and insight that they do not have, and the reasoning why they actually say it's occurring and why I say it occurs. And at the same time, that kind of discusses vaguely the individual that claimed that he would create a bomb and blow up Fort Worth. I don't know if he wanted to blow up a little piece of it or all of it or whatever, but this crazed individual will also be discussed when we discuss this one individual right here. That being said, we're going to go from that the idea that the lie from business is better than being taxed by people, that nothing is free, so no matter what you do, you will be charged for something, whether business gives it to you for free, supposedly, as some people think they're getting free things, and why you should actually be hoped to be taxed to actually get things. Then we're going to move on to the scalable constitution. And scalable ideas. After that, probably after the break, we're going to come back and say insurance and the cost of birth. Then we're going to go actually to births and hospitals. And I know, I told you there's a lot of things. And basically, what will be running your health and education systems in the future? And health is already pretty much there. And Elon's old theory of you're going to be happy if you own nothing. Plus, the very end, loss of voting. All right. I told you, it's a lot of stuff. I mean, I'm going to try to go through it really, really quick. This has only been 2 weeks. And the problem is, when I don't do a show every 2 weeks, there are so many little things that happen between now and then that emaciate me. Okay.
Let's see. All right, let's start off at the very beginning. Like I said, this show will discuss the socialist viewpoint on things and actually sometimes the individual viewpoint that I have due to specific knowledges that I've accrued, and especially from immigrant communities. Okay, now, the big thing is that the other day there was this Afghani that basically said, and the main points, the talking points that I've been hearing so far is they basically been saying that that his motivation was he came to the United States in 2021 with a bunch of other Afghanistanis. I don't want to say Afghanis, but he came to the United States. He basically decided that he was going to make his residence in Washington State. And there was a lot of things that occurred during this time and that. Okay, the big thing about Afghanis is really one of the big things you have to remember is that a lot of them are not come, well, again, most immigrants don't come here because of what's going on in their country. They come here because of the benefit of the country. And that is true. I mean, of course it is. I remember I was watching a documentary in Europe, and I always quote this one, and it was talking about Syrian refugees, and they brought some Syrian refugees to Bulgaria. This is after they started the civil war in Syria. And they had said that, wow, we thought we were going to come to the European Union, and we went to Bulgaria, and this is nothing like what we thought. We thought it'd be like what we thought Germany was like, and this, that, and the other. And they actually said, this is worse than Syria. So, to consider that, you have to really think the fact that a lot of immigrants are just leaving countries because of, well, they're economic immigrants. I mean, nearly every immigrant that you're going to find is an economic immigrant. You're going to find a very, very small amount that are actually trying to escape being killed or this, that, and the other. There may be people that are semi close to them being killed, but it's not really big on their agenda. And the reasons why, when they get to the United States, that everything is just crap and it's not what they expected. Okay. Now, let's back up a little bit. Let's talk about me. Okay. My current wife, she's a, she's an Iraqi refugee. And did she come straight from Iraq to the United States? No. What had happened was, is back after well, the invasion of Iraq and everything else, the provisional government, when Iraq got their independence again from the United States, there was this conflict that became the Iraqi Civil War. And during that time, there were a lot of deaths and killings and this, that, and the other. And plus, there was job loss. So at the time, she was married to an individual. She's a widower now. Well, she's a widow now. And they had the idea that because there was no money to be made in Iraq and everything else, they went to Jordan because there was money to be made in Jordan. And he was actually doing quite well for himself in Jordan. The only problem was is that since they didn't have any legality in Jordan, they could be kicked out at any time, and they had ability to stay there in a refugee status for a while, but that was running out. And they could have tried to get refugee status again, but that was running out again. And like I gotta say, she was saying, like she said, they did better in Jordan than they did in Iraq. I mean, they were doing better there than they were doing in Iraq. So she said she always loved her life in Jordan. She said it was the greatest thing in the world, and she didn't want to leave Jordan. But her husband was talking to some guy, and what happens is in a lot of like Arab families, the husband's going to dictate. That's just the way it's going to be. And so there may be complaints and things like that, but. So he was hearing from some other guy that, oh man, they're gonna let you in the United States. It's gonna be so great. You can go to the United States and everything. And she said, I don't know. I mean, we got a good life in Jordan. Let's try to stay here. And he kept saying, well, we don't know if we're gonna be able to stay or this side of the other. So let's go to the United States and I'll be able to sell my paintings and I'll make so much more money than I'm making here in Jordan. Again, economic immigrants. And there's no real reason. They didn't go from Iraq and to the United States because there was this whole war going on or civil war. No, they had already went to Jordan. They were happy there. That was a good thing. But the thing was, he thought that he'd make more money in the United States than he did in Jordan. Well, in Jordan, like Iraq, he could actually paint stuff and sell it by hand. And there's a bunch of stories of all this stuff, and I don't want to get into his old painting stories and all this crap. But then they came to the United States, and a lot of refugees that came to the United States realize when they got here, this was a shithole. It was a horrible place. It is a horrible place. And a lot of these people came from
decent settings in Iraq. They were just kind of disrupted and everything else. And again, these are refugees that actually came from a war, not just economic migrants that come from a country just not doing that well. These are refugees that basically become economic migrants. And I've talked to like all the Arab community, and basically every single one of them agrees that the United States was probably their worst decision to actually do. The real reason is because this: when you get here to the United States, at the time you would get here, the United States government wouldn't help you with crap. They would tell you the Catholic Charities will pay for your rent for 2 months. In 1 week, they'll come and tell you where you're going to work. They'll send you there. Like she said, I had to get up in early in the morning, like at 5 in the morning. Once they told me, take a bus for an hour and a half, get to where I had to go. And he said, I didn't speak English. I didn't know how to drive. I didn't know how to do anything. Her husband lamented the fact that nobody wanted to buy his paintings, that the way things are in the United States, it doesn't work the way they worked in Jordan or worked in Iraq. So he just sat around and drank all day and eventually drank himself to death. Her story is that she basically just, started working, and little by little she learned a little more English, but she did not drive. Eventually she learned how to drive, but she said it was just very, very horrible times because you had to be put in one of the worst areas of Dallas, this Vickery Meadows area, and it's just a bunch of scumbags and a bunch of people that are shirkers and people that don't want to work and they're criminals. And then you have immigrants thrown in there because it's a cheap place, and that's what they can afford and everything else. And a lot of times, like the immigrants, I told them, and they'd say, hey, well, we can't blame the Catholic Charities for not helping us out. And I'm kind of like, well, the United States government took you on and they didn't even want to help you. So there's no help you received from the United States government. So really, I mean, if you have anybody to blame, you should blame them. But the same thing happens. I mean, I can go over story after story after story of disappointed immigrants that came to the United States. And a lot of people say, well, the hell with them. Like Trump was saying the other day, the Somalis, like, hey, they, come from hell, like this country and everything else, and they don't have anything, and why are they complaining here? I don't think the immigrants really are so much complaining. I do think that a lot of times they're basically just saying that the situation wasn't as they thought. And I remember, like, when I was, teaching in España and everything, I told people, I said, like, when you have a baby here, you get 6 weeks off from your job, and you're just guaranteed you have a job, and you come back, you get no pay, no nothing. And they were surprised because, in España, you got 6 months for paid leave for having your baby and everything else. And there were things that they noticed that happens in Germany, and they didn't happen in España. And they were hoping that they thought the United States was like Germany. I mean, these are Spanish citizens in the EU. They thought that the United States would be more like Germany, and they would have more benefits and ability to help it. And they realized what I told them. They were like, "Well, the United States is much worse than España." And so, but they really had no reason to leave. Now, when you have other individuals that are leaving for economic migration, whether they be refugees or not, these individuals, when they get here, they realize that this is not the greatest place in the world. And like I've talked to every single immigrant, and they say, all you do here is make money and you spend money. You don't have anything at the end of the day. There's nothing to show for it. That's all. So, like, at least where they come from, there'll be something you have, or this side of the other. Like I say, in Iraq, you buy something, you have it, it's yours, but here you don't have anything. And that's why I get to that Elon quote way at the end. Supposedly, how you'll feel better. But, so this is what I bring down. This is the immigrant situation. Let me tell you this: if you believe immigrants come here for democracy, for safety and security, majority of time, the democracy, forget that. Nobody comes here for democracy. I mean, there's immigrants that go to Saudi Arabia because they'll live better there. So don't give me that crap that they're coming for democracy. The other one is, do they come here for safety? Some do. It's a very, very slender margin that come here for safety. You're probably talking about 1 out of 100 immigrants come here for safety, and that's probably a high number. The remainder of immigrants come here for economic migration. They think they're going to be better off. Like her husband thought he was going to be able to sell paintings here, like he sold in Jordan, but he's going to make more money because it's the United States and there's more money. And when he got here, but he just wanted prints and they didn't want to buy the paintings. And so eventually he just said, I'm an artist. I cannot work. And he made fun of this other guy that was an Iraqi guy. And he said, like the other guy, look at him. He works at the Walmart and does this stupid job when he was somebody important before. I cannot do that. My hands will not be soiled by this work. I actually said that. I'm not joking. I mean, you think I'm exaggerating a little bit, but this is exactly what the guy was. I mean, he was an artist and didn't,
the hell with it. Most of his art just sits in a closet, just collecting dust. I mean, that's my. I keep telling her daughter, you need to take the rest of his crap because I don't want it. And I said, you know, we could sell this on eBay for like $20 each one, you know. But she's like, no, they're worth a lot more. And I'm like, yeah, they're kind of worthless when they sit at the bottom of my closet, but okay, I guess that works. Anyway, the thing is that going back to this other guy, this Afghani and everything. Okay, let me tell you a little backstory on Afghanis. There was a shooting that occurred. But okay, I guess that works. Anyway, the thing is that going back to this other guy, this Afghani and everything. Okay, let me.

I'm just not gonna pay him. Because in Venezuela, like, if you didn't pay him, you can kind of get out of him, whatever. Over time, you'd be done. But no, that didn't happen to her. So then she had a lot of issues, and her visa got towed and all this. But a lot of other countries, like, sometimes they neglect, like, things like what we would do, like registration, inspection, everything else on vehicles. So this guy, he's like, well, I don't want to spend money on this. I don't have money for anything else. But the guy did have money for a handgun, which I always think is very funny. It's like, you don't have money for anything else, but you have money for a handgun. So he had a handgun on him, and he basically said, "Look, I'm getting screwed all the time. I got a family, I got this, I don't have a job, and I got all these bills. You want me to ask me about insurance, inspection, and registration? And all I want to do is just drive this vehicle because I can go take my kids to school, and I don't have any jobs, and I don't have this." This is what happened. A lot of the Afghanis, the ones you saw get on planes and everything else, thought they had got the golden parachute. They had thought when they got to the United States government itself is going to actually supply them with so many different things. It's going to help them again and again with every need they had. And then on top of that, as soon as they get here, they're going to have a job. It's going to be a great job. It's going to pay for everything they need, all things in particular. They're going to make so much money. They're going to have money to send back. They're going to live rich. They're going to be able to visit Afghanistan now and then, despite the fact that, again, like they say, well, the Taliban's there, that's when we die, which that's not true. They just didn't want to do it. They didn't want to like stay in Afghanistan if they didn't have to stay in Afghanistan. And so when they get to the United States and they realize that same story I told you about the Iraqi, refugees, where you come here. They tell you you got 2 months. If you don't pay in 2 months, you get 2 months free. And at the third month, you decide, hey, I don't want to pay. They kick you out of the street and you're homeless. This guy was the same way. I mean, he had like, what, 5 kids or something like that? The same thing, almost exact same scenario as the other guy in June. The other guy had like 5 kids as well. And of course, like, because his bravado and being man and they always joke about like, they'll say this, Spanish machismo and all that stuff. The idea of basically being that guy that always did everything, and when you get to the United States and you have to end up working at Walmart or this or the other, he probably eventually said, "No, nah, I'm not going to work at all. My wife can work. She can pay for stuff. She can work at their stupid job and everything else." It reminds me a lot of the movie Saturday Night Fever. Remember when, what's his name? There's John Travolta's character, and he's over there, and he makes, whatever. He's getting like a, I don't know, like a dollar raise or something like that, And his dad, he said, "A dollar can buy, a dollar can't buy, like $2." He got $2 raise. $2 can't buy a dollar raise. That's what he said. And he said, "What the hell? I can't see you making any money over there, not doing anything all day." And his dad gets mad at him. That's the way a lot of these people are. Like a lot of these Afghanis and everything that come through and stuff that don't want to work, that don't want to do anything else. I'm not talking about every Afghani. I'm talking about just these in particular guys. That guy that shot up the police officers back in June, and this guy. They get this mindset that they came to the United States and they were going to make, $180,000 a year because everybody's going to hire them because they're heroes in their country or whatever. Like this guy was the military and everything else. I did so much for the U.S. They owe me now. I'm going to get my umbrella and get my golden parachute, blah, blah, blah. And then when he realizes that's not going to happen and you're just another scumbag in the United States and nobody really cares about you, just like everybody else is not cared about in the United States, and that the United States offers no real true benefits, a lot of those people that just have this high personality and sense of themselves and thinking that they're going to achieve all these great goals and aspirations by doing simply the mere fact of coming to the United States and the United States is going to pay them, they rebel against it. They home. They lament the facts of what they used to have and what they don't have now and how glorious their life used to be and la la la la la. And eventually they turn rogue. Now, is this all Afghanis? No. No, I mean, you're talking about like, I gave you 2 examples of Afghanis that shot at people, and 1 example, a guy said people are blow-upable, I guess. I don't know what the hell. And I gotta tell you this, that's not the majority of them, by far. It's not like a 10%, it's not like this. But I do have to tell you, like, probably about of the males, the same thing like with the Iraqi males and everything, about probably 10% of them or 8% of them are lamenting the fact that they used to be better off when they were in Afghanistan. They used to be a man of importance. They're not a man of importance here, and they don't want to be the guy that greets people at the Walmart. They don't want to do that. They just rather just sit at home and drink alcohol and do nothing all day. And that's the reason why they revolt and they do this stuff. That one in June, he pulled his gun out and shot a

police officer, two other police officers that were next to there, because he kept threatening. He was threatening to kill himself or kill something. I forget what the deal is. It's a long video. You got to watch the whole thing. Yeah, the other police officer returned fire. One police officer was wounded. The others basically killed the suspect. Then when you talk about this one here, this is basically the same scenario. I think that, and to say, was this guy radicalized in the United States or radicalized in Afghanistan is kind of a misnomer. It's like this guy was pretty much this guy all his life. I mean, the only difference is that when he was in Afghanistan, he saw upward mobility, and when he got here, he had to start from the bottom again, and he saw nowhere mobility. And so basically, at the end of the day, he just goes out there and says, look, these guys don't want me. The government didn't want to help me. The hell with them. I'm just going to take them out. And that's what he did. I really don't see. I mean, why did he go from Washington State to Washington, D.C. to do it? I think that really is because he wanted to show off. He wanted to basically. I mean, again, this is. I'm not going to undermine it. It is a terrorist event. I mean, he knew that it was going to be a terrorist attack. Whether or not that he was actually saying I'm promulgating the beliefs of Taliban or this or the other, it's neither here nor there. This is a real situation of one individual, what his actual opinions were. And I can tell you what, they actually said the other day, he's unemployed. Oh, wow, I did not know that. I mean, it's just, I'm pretty sure his wife worked and his wife tried to do everything to make a better life for the family, and he just didn't give a shit. And he sat on his ass every day. And then they said, well, he had a personal friend who was like a higher commander that passed away and he was distraught and everything. I'm like, how many other people that came from Afghanistan were under that other person's command? How many of them ended up killing somebody or themselves or being so distraught they couldn't live anymore? I mean, just this guy, just one guy. It's a, one guy, dies. This was one guy that responds. That's a bullshit argument. The truth of the matter is that it is what I told you. This guy here came to the United States with dreams of glory, and no matter what, like the United States would always kiss his ass because he was in the service of the United States and he helped out, and that probably gave him some really great job and this, that, and the other, and they'll just do this, this, and this, and this for him, and that didn't happen. Because the United States, first off, remember, you don't have citizens in the United States. You have consumers in the United States. So when you come to the United States, you get to join the line of consumers. As long as you make money and you spend every damn dime of that, in reality, if you go, really what they want you to do is make 120% of your money as what you spend. So they want you to go into debt. They want you to do all this other stuff. They want you to do everything, spend, spend, spend, spend, spend, and never have anything for yourself. So he finally realized that and that he didn't like it. And guess what happens? He rebelled against it. He wanted to go out there. And this is more of a, I would say, more of a case of suicide by cop than him actually being some kind of ISIS-inspired or Taliban-inspired terrorist. This is, I mean, I'm not saying that, him not relating to those different things, but I can tell you that more than likely it was bravado. It was the old male bravado of, I'm not going to work here if I got to work in a crap job. And he got so desperate that he took himself to an extreme. And the extreme was to go out there and kill other people to make his name known, so everybody would talk about it. He's in his 20s. That's always that golden age of like, let me go out there and kill people. The 25 to 35 years, doesn't matter what your race, religion, or where you come from. It's always the case. You see, those are the main guys that come out, and he just did that. That's all. I mean, like this guy did that. Her husband, decided, I can't work anymore. I'm an artist. I cannot work anymore. Oh my God. I'm going to drink every day and be the drunk artist. I'm going to be like the Van Gogh of the crappy artist world. And eventually, drunk himself into a coma and died. There you go. All right, we're going to get back. I got all those other topics coming up and everything else. We're going to take a little break here. We're going to be right back with some more. Daily Worker Show. The Daily Worker will come back here on unexplainedradio.com, the Unexplained Radio Network. I appreciate all you joining us. My insight's not always into socialism, like I said, but I do take the view of socialism on how bad the United States treats immigrants and people in the United States and how you're actually just another consumer and never a citizen. It doesn't matter if you're born here or not. And I take that and I put it with what I know about like all the immigrants that are around me and everything that I speak to every day. And we talk about these same things together all the time.
Me and her little fellow immigrant friends and everything else like that. And I can tell you, what I'm saying tonight is the truth. That's the truth of everything. So thank you for joining us here on explainradionetwork.com. We'll be right back with more of the Daily Worker.

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Always go to the chat room. It's on the front page. You'll never miss it. 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Chat room is open. The wild card line is not open, but the wild card line is on open for other shows that announce it, so keep an eye out for that. Tomorrow, new episodes after the Thanksgiving break. Be new episodes of Blue Nights and I Have No Life. And again, this is Wednesday, the third day of December. So we're right back. All right, so we were discussing that and basically, oh, the bomber's the same way. I was gonna mention that too. The bomber's actually the same guy too. So the guy that shot up the place and they killed at least one National Guard, well, National Guard person from a member from West Virginia. Same idea. I mean, this is, just take it for what it is. I'm telling you, that's exactly what's going on. But the news media will keep searching and think, oh, maybe it's like, it's the commander that died. It's like, fuck that. It ain't his commander that died. All right. Anyway, and if you want to start learning some of these topics, you can actually, that the socialist one, you're going to have to move to Europe and learn it. That's a. The refugee one or anything, or the economic migrants, just become friends of people or marry into them or whatever the hell. I mean, you'll, these stories are, it just, you start talking with people and all this stuff comes out. I mean, they know the healthcare system here sucks. I mean, they'll tell you, like, I know somebody else that works in, is a nurse from one of the offices and stuff, one of these doctors, and said, look, just slip them some money. You'll be able to, avoid insurance altogether. But the other thing is that we were talking the other day, this one woman that works in one of the offices, she's an Iraqi too, and she was saying that, like a vitamin D test, like $1,200. Bullshit. So, what the hell? It's a stupid test. And, we're in Iraq and anything like that, you can get medical care that's better and cheaper. So, anyway, all right. Well, again, like, I'm glad the Democrats decided that healthcare reform died once they told everybody to buy shitty insurance projects. Oh, excuse me, shitty insurance programs, whatever the hell. Anyway, all right, we're back at this. This is the Daily Worker. Let's go back here. There is a major lie that Trump is trying to sell you, that the idea that the White House, and this is going to be hodgepodge for us this hour, the White House, it's all free. It's all free. They spent $380 billion, or going to spend 380 million, excuse me, bill, million, not billion, on the restoration or whatever the hell, the White House and all this crap. Now, I again, like, nobody's giving money for free. All these businesses that lined up and said, hey, look, we're the tech companies, we hire very few people, we don't need a workforce, so we don't need immigrants, and we support and kiss ass the Republican Party because we bought them. Those individuals, they gave a lot of money for this White House project. It's not because they really want to see a nice White House. Think of it the same way as when the Papal States existed and so many people gave tribute to the Papal States. It wasn't because they were so religious, they wanted to redeem themselves from a God before their sins were revealed and all that stuff, which sometimes you'll hear that. You used to hear that a lot of times in the 90s when you go around Europe. They're like, oh, yes, this was given because somebody, their family, wanted to basically give something to the church. And, so they, because of the sins or whatever the hell. No, they just gave it because they knew they could, buy their way into whatever. So, and back then it was buying the Pope, now it's buying the president. So there you go. So what had happened was with this is that it's just another way to buy in. And they know Trump's a loose cannon, and so that, and I said, like 80% of the time he follows exactly what the Republican bribers want him to follow. And there 20% of the time he just goes on his own way. The Democrats, I don't know what to say. Like I say, like again, we're gonna see what well, the Democrats basically just choose somebody will take it up the ass 100% of the time for the companies. But like I said, like the main thing is, if you notice this, that the Democrats are more labor heavy. They need a lot more people to work, so they bring people in from other countries, replace other people that are here
from other countries, so they can lower wages and everything else. And the companies that came in that support Trump right now, they don't need a large workforce. They don't really care about them, and they don't want to have them here. And there's a bunch of different things like that. No country is altruistic. Every country accepted immigrants because they wanted workers for a reason, and that's who's paying the government. All right. Next, we're going to move on. Okay, scalable is one of those things that always comes up. They'll oftentimes say that, like, and there's been, okay, in recent years, some people have actually tried this. They used to always talk about the Portuguese system, about drugs and everything else. The Portuguese system of drugs was very simple. You go for a judge, and the judge says, look, you can go to jail, you can go to prison for your crimes, or you can go to rehab, and the rehab is conducted by individuals that used to be in the same situation as you, and they have a job doing this, and that's their rehab. And they, they've already rehabbed, and they're still there, they're still working. Some of them went out and did other things with their lives, but a lot of them that are here to help you are individuals that were in the same situation you were in right now. And a lot of people would take rehab, they would rehab, and they would get out of the system of drugs and everything else, and they would, live a normal life, and sometimes they'd work as the rehab guys. Well, and also that is the truth too. Like in the Netherlands, the rehab clinics would actually have police officers out front because there are some people that freak out and all this other stuff. But that I say, like, involvement of police in Europe is usually much more than people in the United States act like it is. But that's a whole other story. The thing is that they did try to do this policy to an extent. They basically just told people, said, hey, look, you're on drugs, right? It's like, yeah, I'm on drugs. All right, we're not going to arrest you, number one. And if we do arrest you, we're just going to let you go. And there was no rehab aspect. The rehab aspect had been thrown out the window. There was no ability for, if you were rehab, you had no job experience, you could at least become somebody that helps other people at rehab. None of that crap happened. And so basically, people just went back on the street and just kept abusing, and then they would just not get arrested because of policies that didn't work. And those are failed policies. They didn't actually follow the Portuguese model all the way through, and so it didn't work. Yet, when back before all this occurred, and people were actually saying, we're going to try to make some semblance of the Portuguese model in the United States, which always failed because they didn't do it right. Back before that, people would say this isn't a program that's not scalable. This is a program that can't increase because that's a small country. It's very different than the United States. Yes, it's very successful there because it's a small country. The United States is a big country. This cannot work. All right. And so then when people didn't kind of half-ass approach this project and basically just said, well, we'll tell them, go home, go do your drugs, it'll be all right. Do you promise to be a good boy? When they did those things, it basically showed conservatives that, see, I told you this program would never work in the United States because it's not scalable. You can't make it bigger. It works there because of that. The truth of the matter is we always half-ass everything. We barely pay for anything. We don't want to invest in anything. And at the end of the day, when you just basically tell people, hey, look, do your drugs. We're going to let you go if you be a good boy. Tell us that you're going to be all right and you're going to stay away from drugs. And, ooh, those things are bad. If you do those things, you can walk away and go do your drugs and then come back here in a few months. That's not the Portuguese system. And it failed horribly and it made the Portuguese system look very bad, which is actually a very successful system and still works to this day. But I want to talk about scalable. I was thinking about the other day, one of the things that's been not really discussed as being scalable, and it should be, is the US Constitution. Now, I don't think the US Constitution is the best constitution in the world by far. I can tell you that it really has a lot of flaws in it. I mean, it set up two parties to basically dominate everything because it didn't want to have any parties. And so any parliamentary system beats it bar none, but then there's a whole bunch of other things that go into that too. I do love the Spanish Constitution. The Spanish Constitution was brought together by a bunch of different political parties that were, none of them were in power at the time, and they were told, none of you are in power, so all of them basically made the most amount of rights possible for the minorities that they could, because they didn't know if they were going to be the minority party. As opposed that to the Egyptian Constitution and the Muslim Brotherhood, which was already elected, and they knew that we're 70% of the government, so let's make it support the majority and screw the minority. That's the way you make constitution. You make the way that's funny of the So you bring everybody together and you make them think that, hey, all you guys could be the minority, so you better try to help out the minority parties as best possible.
But scalable. My question goes back down to it. It's like, okay, so we had a constitution that was made in the United States in the 1780s with 3 million people. We have 380 million people living in the United States today. Why is the United States Constitution scalable? Think about it. We basically took a constitution that was from a country that had about 3 million people, and we apply it to a country of 380 million people. We never think twice about it. So when somebody else brings up the fact that, no, that's a scalable proposition. Netherlands, I mean, what they do there can't work in the United States. What they do in Denmark can't work in the United States. What they do in Sweden can't work in the United States. You can't have universal health care in the United States. It's just too big. Then tell them, why the hell do we have a constitution that serves 3 million people? Now, that's my thing on hodgepodge right there. Now I'm going to move on a little bit further because I'm going to run out of time before I run out of topics. Insurance. Okay, there's a big thing that's been going on in the cost of birth. A few years ago, they basically said that if you're going to have a baby, if you're going to have a hospital that supports a maternity ward, you have to have two operation rooms. Think about that. Two. What happened was a lot of these small hospitals couldn't afford a second operation room. So they had to give up maternity care. They had to give up any of the ability they could do to have babies be born there. And so what it resulted in was longer ambulance drives to hospitals, and it resulted in fewer hospitals that actually gave this type of care. And again, when you don't have the type of care prenatal, you don't have it postnatal. So guess what happens? A lot of more babies will die after the birth. It's just something that occurs. I mean, we've seen that. I remember, like, in when I used to teach, volunteer teach in not Victory Meadows Learning Center, but it was in West Dallas, that four area zip code, and I bring this up a lot, had a higher infant mortality rate than Afghanistan. And this was back in 2009, and it had a higher infant mortality rate than Afghanistan at the time. The reason why was because you had a lot of people who didn't have insurance. They showed up at the hospital, they had their baby, and they went home. Well, there's a lot that goes on, and what happens between the day you take your baby home and how you can keep it alive for the next few months. A lot of that's breast milk, a lot of different things as well. So the reason they do this is that they wanted to make it sound like, well, what happens if you have to have an operation and you have to have a baby and blah, blah, blah. Okay, in the United States has the highest amount of C-section births of any country in the world. And part of that is because, and well, not just part of it, the reason is because insurance. Insurance wants you to go in. If you're going to take more than 20 minutes to have your baby, you're going to have a C-section. And then in less than an hour, you're going to be out the damn door in the hospital. At least your baby's going to be finished and everything else. They want you to spend as least time as possible in the hospital. The problem that they were noticing was is a lot of these smaller hospitals, while they knew the individuals couldn't afford the care, they didn't have insurance and this, that, and the other, or they had insurance, or whatever the deal was, is that they came to these hospitals and couldn't afford it, was that eventually other people would be stuck with the bill, and the hospitals would give better care, and the hospitals would say, okay, well, we understand you have insurance and everything else, so that's great, we're going to keep you here longer, we're going to do this so we can pay for the people that don't have it. And the insurance people thought they were getting screwed. They said these hospitals are going out there serving everybody that comes to their door, and they get a bunch of people that can't pay the bills because they don't have any insurance. And at the end of the day, the people that have insurance are like, well, let's treat them like humans and let them stay here until they actually give birth, and the C-section rates weren't that high. And so they had to do something about it. So they got with Congress, and Congress eventually said, okay, look, if you don't have two operation rooms, you cannot deliver babies. And so this, again, lost a lot of people's jobs and everything else. They had to move on and everything. But aside from that, the worst thing was is now you started having people that had babies in ambulances, which is continue to have, or people that when they finally got to the hospital, their baby was due and there was nothing else they could do, and they would be have the baby very quickly. This goes for people that have insurance or not having insurance. And so at the end of the day, it just saves insurance companies money. So it's a very, very, very horrible system that we live in when we actually have a business that prioritizes profit over every single other damn thing in the world to such an extent, whereas that even if something they were to break even on, they would say, no, we can't break even on it. We have to make money on it.
So we've had more and more bursts in ambulances. We're having more and more bursts as soon as somebody arrives at the hospital. And we're having less and less ability to take care of those individual children. So it creates more and more infant death mortality rates. So I gotta say, that's one of the big things. It's just about saving money. This is the other part I wanted to kind of touch base on. As a nation, we've already done this with healthcare, and especially under Obamacare. And don't give me this crap, Obamacare was something really great. It wasn't. It was one of the worst plans that ever came to the United States. Obamacare was the same plan the Republicans submitted towards to counter Clinton's plan of universal healthcare. Clinton basically said, let's start up a plan of universal healthcare. And the Republicans were like, no. Well, what if we just had, insurance companies that weren't such bastards and they would do this and this? And, but everybody had to have it because if everybody pays into it and that can make more profit for the insurance companies so they can afford all these people that have a lot of problems. So that's what occurred. Nothing really happened. I mean, the 90s went on, nothing happened. Then under Obamacare, Obama was basically, man, that Republican plan sounds pretty good. And not only that, it will probably give me a lot of money from these insurance companies. So you know what? I'm going to make everybody have to buy insurance. And then on top of that, guess what? If they don't, I'm going to make the federal government put a fine on them. They're going to have to pay more money than the federal government. And what are they going to do? They're going to buy those crappy insurance products. And at the end of the day, if they don't ever use them, so what? At least the insurance company has money. And then after that, like they before the election, I always say this, they always talked about the public option, and Obama acted like as soon as he got in, I've never discussed the public option. I never mentioned that. I don't know what you're talking about. But the public option, at least on its forefront, would have basically took out a bunch of people that rarely get sick, which is the bread and butter of insurance companies, and took them away from the insurance companies and basically put them into a public system that they probably wouldn't even use. Because they're like, I don't really get sick that much anyway, but at least I don't have to pay for insurance and I'm fine, I'm happy, and who gives a rat's ass? Because I used to have insurance and I paid for it and I never got to use it because it was too damn expensive all the time I try to use it. All that would have done was force prices to lower the insurance companies because they would have had competition, real competition, not collusion, competition. That's why, like I used to say, like in España, one of the big things is that when I would go for jobs, there were jobs that would basically say, look, we're gonna, give you this amount of money. We're gonna give you free gym membership and free private health care. And the private health care, if you wanted to buy it on your own, was like $25 a month. The United States, again, I mean, like the reason why health care is so expensive in the United States is because you constantly have people like the insurance companies that are saying, look, we want to undercut you. So if you say it's 300, we're gonna say it's 100. So now what the guy's going to say, he's going to say, well, I need to make that 300, so I guess I'll just say it's 900 and you'll pay me 300. And I'm like, okay, that's fine. So it's this shell game. It's a stupid shell game we continuously play again and again and again, and that's what happens. So that's the big thing. The very first thing you have to do is always think about how can we get rid of insurance companies. And this whole thing with, they talk about Mangione and everything else. I gotta tell you this, man. A young man like Mangione, and every these so many women just thought he was really hot and everything else. I gotta tell you this: if I had an operation that basically left me a eunuch and basically left me not be able to use my cock, and I look like him, and I knew I was gonna get laid a lot, yeah, I don't know, man. I don't know what I could do. I don't know. I mean, like I gotta say, you put a man in a position like that, you never know what's going to happen. So, and I gotta say, the thing is that we know for a fact whether I'm talking about I just talked about a story with babies dying and everything else for insurance companies, and I talk about the fact that how my corporation they'll go out there and they'll my place where I'm employment I'm not going to really say where, but the thing is that they pay $289 per pay period 26 times a year for an insurance I don't even use. Because I have an HSA plan, and they put money into the HSA plan, and that's all I use. Because I know my deductible is $6,000, and I'm never going to meet it. So guess what? The insurance company gets $7,800, something like that, free every year. Nothing. They don't do a damn thing.
I'd rather them just give me that 7,800 and put in an HSA card, and I can go down to the doctor and say, "Hey, look, what do you want to do for this?" And if they tell me, "Well, it's going to cost $300," I'm like, "I'm going to go find another doctor that likes cash." I don't know. I just got to say, I mean, I remember so many years ago when the whole conversation came up with before Obamacare, there was RuPaul. No, I'm joking. RuPaul would have been a great congressman. We had Rand Paul's dad, RuPaul. It was Ron Paul. Anyway, Ron Paul said, "You know, we used to have a system and people could trust each other. And I don't believe in like having like a system ran by the government because we had a system where if you got sick, you bring two chickens down and then that doctor be like, I'm going to fix you up." And I was like, "What the hell are you talking about, RuPaul? I mean, Jesus, you were a doctor. Have you ever taken a patient in for chickens? Because if that's the case, I'm going to go up to you every day and say, 'Hey, I'm sick. Here's some chickens.'" No, you take patients in for damn money. Now, again, like, yes, there were doctors that basically say, "Look, I'll deal in trade because I do need things and whatever and this stuff." But I mean, hell, we're not talking about 18 fucking 80. We're talking about like 2008 when RuPaul's going around talking about this. Nah, it wasn't RuPaul. I don't want to blame RuPaul. I don't want to throw RuPaul's name in that. I don't want to get his name dirty. But anyway, I gotta say, Ron Paul was just it would say anything, and people just, "Oh yeah, clap for that. Oh, that makes perfect sense. Yeah, you know, why do we need the government? You need the government because you can't give a damn chicken to a doctor in payment. You need the government because at the end of the day, our health care costs way more than anybody else. And at the end of the day, I can't see a doctor when I want to see a doctor. I don't get to see my own doctor. I don't get to do any of the things I got to do in España. I don't get to go in the middle of the night at 3 a.m. and say, "Well, I'm just going to walk down to the clinic and I'm going to go, you know, see the first doctor that sees me." And then within a few minutes, the guy says, "Hey, come on in." He spends 45 minutes with me. He says, "Okay, great. You know, do all this stuff." Puts my information through my card system, then I take that information and also print out for me personally, go to the prescri get my prescription filled, and within 53 minutes I'm back in my house. All by walking. Hell, here in the United States, you know, you're lucky if you get 53 minutes to wait for your doctor. On top of that, if you go out there and say, like, I go to urgent care all the time because urgent care is cheaper. So I go see a doctor, it's going to cost $250 because I have $6,000 out of pocket. So I pay the doctors $250 for nothing. Then I have to pay for all the exams. If I go to urgent care, they actually pay for the exams on a $165 fee. And then guess what? I go through there, I do it, and they ask me, "Where's your general practitioner? Who's your general practitioner?" I'm like, "I ain't got one." Because in the United States, if you go out there and you say, "I want to have a general practitioner," you got to call some guy up and say, "I got a cold. Can I come and see you guys?" Like, "Well, give me all your information." And you spend 30 minutes explaining your damn information about insurance. And they're like, "Okay, so you want to see a doctor?" It's like, "Okay, well, you're a new patient. So you're going to, you know, it's October 1st. Can you come in on December 28th? That's the United States. Everybody always talks about these damn long lines and everything else and all this stuff from across the world. I'm like, look, your long lines is the United States. That's it. You know, I mean, it's amazing when you pay taxes and you don't even pay that high of taxes. And that's bullshit. Anybody says they pay high taxes because I owned a bar in España and I was a worker in España for years. And I paid both sides of the taxes and it wasn't expensive. But you know, the funny thing was, it was great because when I would pay taxes, I knew I got something in fucking return. I had health care. And when I would go home, all I had to do was go out there and pay for my apartment. I paid for the gas. I paid for the water. I paid for the electric. I didn't have a car. I had transportation. I had metros. I had buses. I could get around anywhere on a bus card. That's all I had to worry about. I always thought about the people that live in España that were doing the exact same thing I was, the other Españoles. I always thought, man, you guys live almost kind of like children. You have no responsibilities. You have no worries. You have no cares. All you have to do is have a job and maintain income. And when you have the maintained income, you can actually pay for what you have. And I'm not saying that to put them down. I'm just saying that's the way life should be. But it ain't here. You can have a job. You can have everything. You can have a great job. You don't have the money to do all this stuff. You got to spend money constantly. And that's what I mean to say. You're never a citizen of the United States. You're always a consumer.
Because they're going to tell you, you got to spend every last dime you have and then use 10% or 20% on credit. That's the way they want you to live in perpetuity. And when you're no longer worth anything to them and you can't make another damn dime, they light a match. It's just like Goodfellas. You're done. You can go live with the homeless. Because nobody cares about the homeless. Don't give me that shit that people do. There are phone calls all the time. I remember, like I was telling, like Biff was telling me the other day, and I bring this up all the time. There are phone calls. People say, man, this one squirrel looks like he's sick. Maybe somebody should come out here and take a look at him. They call the city to pick up a damn squirrel that may or may not look sick. Yet, meanwhile, we drive past homeless people that may or may not be asleep because they may be dead. And we don't care. We have a problem in this country. We have a major problem in this country. That problem is that we lose over 100,000 people a year to death over overdoses and drug abuse. We lose all these people that fall through the cracks instead of being taken care of in what we used to call insane asylums, but basically hospitals for those that cannot take care of themselves and families that cannot take care of those individuals to pull 57% of the homeless population off the streets. We don't do that. And then the remainder population is the drug abusers that eventually die day by day. It was like 2 years ago, they said the death by fentanyl is going down. And the reason why is because it's killed off so many users that there are not enough people left to kill in those numbers. If we had a terrorist attack in this country that killed 100,000 people in one day, there would be three or four different wars, and we'd spend trillions of dollars on everything else. Instead, there's a terrorist attack every year, every day, every second. We lose 100,000 people every year, and nobody gives a rat's ass. Like I've said many times before, I've known three people that have overdosed, and that's all been in my 40s. I never knew a single person overdosed in my 20s or my teens or anything else like that. And it's all here in the United States. It's all for you. Three different people. One of them, my cousin. One of them was a girl that I really, really liked. It was a good friend of mine. She was very funny. And another one was a Potato Meat's niece, excuse me. Potato Meat's a guy, I know. Anyway, I'm sick of it. And so when, like, you got Republicans and Democrats, oh, they blew up this boat or whatever, and it killed two people. Fuck them. Fuck them. I got to say this, and that's the thing, too, about blowing them boats up. You know, the only thing I don't like about Trump doing the blowing boats up, that he doesn't do it on the other side of the ocean. These are terrorists. These are people that come here to kill Americans every damn day. I don't care about them. We don't care about people at all. And when we go over there and we act like we're going to care about two people, how come we don't care about 100,000 Americans that die every year? I don't like that story either. That just came up the other day. That story about, like, well, they bombed it once, they bombed it twice. I don't give a rat's ass. You want me to care about two guys that were bringing drugs in this country to kill another couple of hundred people? Is that what you want me to care about? You want me to care about that terrorist attack? I wish the only thing I wish that Trump wouldn't just do it to Venezuela. I wish he would do it on the other side of the Pacific Ocean, where more drugs come through and Trump completely avoids. I wish that would happen. That's my wish. If we're not going to solve the problem with drug abuse in the United States, at least crush it before it comes in here, because those are terrorist attacks in the United States. Those are terrorists that kill people every damn day, and they don't care. And Trump doesn't really care either. He just blows them up because they're Venezuelan or they're from that area. He doesn't do anything in the Pacific Ocean, where most of the drugs come through by those same submarine boats and everything that carry drugs. So don't believe the Democrats, don't believe the Republicans. Understand always that both these parties use a little bit of the truth. And you just got to take that little bit of truth and run with it and say, you know what? I'm going to say what I want to say. At the end of the day, like and we're almost done with the show here, and I want to tell you this. If you like what I say, I'm not doing the right job. My job is here is to basically tell you the way the views of other people in the world are. The way the views of socialists are, the way the views of individuals that basically say, look, I'm not confined by the confines of Democrat and Republican ideology. I do not have to go out every day and see the world as a Democrat or a Republican. I can see it for my own damn eyes. I don't say
that, well, you know, those really aren't terrorists. They're just drug dealers. They need to be tried in a court of law because I'm a Democrat. Because I know that 100,000 people die here every year. That's more than any other terrorist attack we ever had in this country. So that makes them terrorists. I know that entire countries like Mexico has very, very few areas that are not somewhat with narcotraficantes. I know that for a fact. I've been there. I've lived there for many months. I stayed there in the forest parts of Isipan, very far parts of northern Hidalgo, in places that had 300 people or so, my other wife. I gotta say, I mean, like, when you have a country that's completely infected by drug dealers, drug users, drug sailors, drug makers, drug manufacturers, drug, and they basically corrupt the entire country so that it's almost unmanageable, if manageable at all, that's worse than any other invading force you can have. So Trump's right on that one. And if you don't believe that crap because Trump's Trump, then something's wrong with you. You swallowed that Democratic pill too many damn times. The truth of the matter is there's a lot of things I hate about Trump. There's a lot of things I'm like, yeah, he's pretty much on the mark about. But I'm not confined by, like, well, these are Democrats, these are Republicans, this side or the other. Because I consider myself, as always, the same socialist that I was in España. I'm here to support the worker. I'm not here to support the shirker, the lazy person, the person that don't want to do anything, the person that don't want to get off their ass. I'm here to support the people that have sons and daughters that are dying of these drugs. Because those people are men and women that work. I'm a socialist. I'm the European socialist. And with that, I'm going to let you go. This has been the Daily Worker. I do appreciate you joining me here on the Unexplained Radio Network. Really, really animated today. I don't know. I was really pissed off. A lot of things really made me mad. I had to cuss a lot. But anyway, join us again next week on Unexplained Radio Network for the Daily Worker. And like I say, if it's you, I haven't done my job. Take care, stay classy, and as always, in solidarity. 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

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And we're getting it started here on this, the 23rd day of April. Instead of time, it is actually somebody's draft tonight, too, so they got that going on. Yeah, I'm glad you could join us tonight, and again, we're broadcasting live here from Garland in the great Republic of Texas. Sorry, a little bit late, but we're great. And yeah, definitely, I appreciate you joining us. And we're on Unexplained Radio Network, unexplainedradio.com. You can join us in the chat room on Unexplained Radio Network. And if you're so daring, you can talk to the chatters there. But if you're even more daring, you can call the wildcard line and talk to us direct. If you're absolutely fabulous and fascinating, then you can give us a call here in the wildcard line, 8. It's at 469-893-0054. 469-893-0054, plus one for international callers. 469-893-0054, the wild card line. All right. Well, it's been another night. It's been a long week. A lot of stuff going on. Very busy week. A lot of different things that have occurred. But I'm not going to bore you with all of that. We have a lot to talk about, a lot to discuss. So, without further ado, we're going to get set on the show. I just wanted to say that, yeah, it's been a lot of fun. Like, you know, like I say, you know, doing the show, during the shows in general, we've got a lot of stuff coming up for you tomorrow. We have new episodes of New Aeon Now, and as well an episode of The Unholy, the podcast, and Unholy Live. And so that will all be coming to you tomorrow. And on Saturday, again, it's the Encore Show Parade, late midnight, going all the way up till 4 something in the morning. Well, with that, I can always say that if you're ever interested in making a show and you have a deep desire to make a show that would last at least, like, say, 45 weeks a year, and I only got to do the entire 52, but at least you provide a lot of great and fabulous entertainment, and that you can go on for at least an hour at a time with some absolutely fascinating topics, then we're here for you. This is the station for you. A lot of things to talk about, a lot of things to think about. So, if you're interested, go on unexplainedradionetwork.com, unexplainedradio.com, and then click on the Contact Us button. The Contact Us button will take you to write us and tell us a little bit about yourself and your story and where you're coming from. And hey, who knows, you may get on the air, and you can say, hey, that other show on the air sucks, but my show doesn't suck as bad. You know, that's a good accomplishment. You know, sometimes you got to take them where you can find them. All right, so that being said, let's get on with the show. A lot of weird stories going on, and one of the first weird stories we got out here comes to us from this week. It's very interesting. We talk a lot about, on this station, we talk a lot about aliens, you know, especially Lily's show tomorrow, aliens stuff. I don't know if she's going to talk about aliens tomorrow, but, you know, it's very common, not an uncommon topic. So when I saw this, I'm like, hey, you know, we're into it, you know, we'll talk about it. But it's kind of odd where it comes from and what everything is. Without further ado, this puts the resurrection in alien resurrection. Representative Ana Paulina Luna, Republican from Florida, is drawing shocking parallels between extraterrestrials and the Bible. In a series of viral X posts with millions of views, read the Book of Enoch, the poll, they always say that for politicians, wrote in one of the posts. I always see P-O-L, and I'm thinking Pol Pot, but anyway. Which is pinned to the top of her account. Luna is the acting chairwoman of the House Oversight Committee, tasked with declassifying state secrets. Was referring to a Jewish religious text written between 300 and 100 B.C. that referenced Noah's great-grandfather, Enoch. Good name. Yeah, Enoch. I think it was somebody in my family had like named Enoch. I don't remember. Yeah, it was. Dubbed Enoch's Book of Watchers, the divisive scripture describes how a coalition of 200 angels, known as the Watchers,
arrived on Earth and procreated with human women, who later gave birth to an ancient race of giants that preceded the biblical floods. Like a theological version of the day the Earth stood still, the Promethean begins also the Promethean beings also bestowed humanity with knowledge on forbidden subjects ranging from sorcery to arms making. It's a, you know, like, I don't know. I guess I should just wait and see what where they're trying to go with this. So, often viewed as controversial, the scripture has been stricken from the standard religious canon taught by most Jews, Protestants, Catholics. Actually, the largest Bible there is, largest Bible by how many books are added to it, because books can be detracted. Every religion can say, well, we're just going to keep, like, religion basically can say, hey, look, we only follow Matthew. All the rest of it's crap. We don't believe it, you know, and then we just have Matthew. But, or whatever, you know. The thing is that you can have the least amount of books in your religion or the most amount of books in your religion. And actually, Catholicism has the most amount of books in their religion within the Bible. So, we'll have to consider the Bible in there. However, Luna has repeatedly referred to this text, which she claims was omitted from the Bible to cover up info regarding E.T. contact during ancient times. My thing goes back down to it. Okay. Say the Bible was like, hey, man, we're really into talking about aliens, and aliens are very important to us in the Bible times. And you know, it's not like you're the first person to point this out. I mean, I'm just saying, like, it just doesn't seem like nobody else has thought of this except this one person. And I would say that, one of the things you should do in this situation is let others talk about it. I mean, you're a politician. You know, that's probably not the best place to go because, you know, it just sounds weird. You know, your main concentration instead of politics is based on Enoch and his stories and all this stuff. And I would just say that it's probably not a good idea to think about, like, hey, look, let's start talking about aliens from the Book of Enoch. Just my opinion. I mean, I've been thinking about it, and I was like, well, you know, there's a lot of people that could actually come up with something to say, and then they, you know, have the time to say it, the ability. And it's not like it's hidden. You have the internet. It's not like we just have ABC, NBC, CBS, and stuff. So it's not that impossible that you could have something that's similar to this, but somebody else is talking about it. You know what I'm saying? You don't gotta have, like, what she's talking about. Like, you know, she's a politician. She can go off and she can talk about, like, you know, political things and not look like, let's say, a crazy person. I'm just saying. You know, the thing is that the way I think of it is that you've got a lot of options, a lot of alternatives, a lot of different things you can hear and think of in your life. And if you're trying to be serious, there's a major possibility that you should talk about things that are in your wheelhouse. I don't know, just saying. But okay, well, anyway, let's see what she's got to say. I just say, like, you know, like, when you start going out of this, I mean, you know, if you got a talk show, like, on here or something, you talk about things like this, that's great. But when you're talking about it, like, in a way that's offensive to people that are religious, or you really don't have anything to do with that because you're, you know, I don't know. I think there's a lot of people that sometimes feel that if they don't say it, then it's never been said. Like, it's like, I'm the first one to point it out, even though there's been 1,000 other people that pointed it out, but I've got to get this message across. It's kind of like when you watch a movie, like, say, Snatch, and say you've never seen the movie Snatch, and you watch it, and you think, oh my God, this is such a great movie, I must go forth and tell the masses on how great a movie this is. But the problem is, they already know. And, you know, I'm just saying, like, there's a lot of people that, not me, but there are other people that actually know this story, and she doesn't need to
perpetuate it. I'm just saying. I'm just saying because it seems like it's better for her to concentrate on politics. But I could be wrong. Maybe she's the second coming. You know, she needs to produce all this stuff, you know, because you know God's coming on the spacecraft. I mean, who knows? So that's what I say. All right, let's move it on. We'll think about what she's got to say here in a bit. So they say it's often viewed as controversial, standard religious canon, you know, top of most. Okay, yeah. However, Luna has repeatedly referred to this text, which she claims is omitted from the Bible to cover up info regarding ET contact during ancient times. I think it goes back down to this also. Why does she pin it to the top? Like, this has got to be the most thing, important thing she's got to talk about. I mean, you leave it up to me or somebody else to talk about it. Somebody that doesn't, you know, because like when I'm like, hey, what is my congressperson talking about? I don't want to hear him talking about, you know, the Bible all day, or I don't want to hear him talking about aliens all day. I don't want to hear him talking about the pyramids all day. Well, I want to hear him talking about politics. It's kind of like if you went to a restaurant and you're like, man, I really would love some of your food. I'd like some good food that you have this good food restaurant. And then they're like, hey, well, don't you want to hear my account of the news? And you're like, no, not at all. I just want some of your good food. I don't want any news, just good food. And it's like, well, we're serving up news today, no food. It's like, huh? This is very awkward. Yeah, so anyway, the Republicans' apparent Martian-related Bible stories aren't limited to the Old Testament either. Just minutes after her initial X post, the lawmaker uploaded the image of Madonna and Child with the infant Saint John, a painting created by to Domenico Gradio, Gradio, Irlandio. That depicts the Virgin Mary praying with the baby Jesus, colloquially known as Our Lady of the Flying Saucer or Madonna of the UFO. The opus has drawn some attention due to the inclusion of a circular object seemingly shooting rays, which some claim is a dome-shaped space Our Lady of the Flying Saucer or Madonna of the UFO. The opus has drawn some attention due to the inclusion of a circular object seemingly shooting rays, which some claim is a dome-shaped

this would pop up. So, it's not anything new. It's definitely not something that's pressing for a congressperson to talk about. This is like saying, hey, I watched an episode of In Search of the other day, and they said this guy named Nostradamus had a lot of cool things to say about the future world. And the funny thing is that despite all the cool things he had to say, even if they say, man, those predictions predicted 9/11. Well, guess what? Leonard Nimoy did a whole show on it, and nothing said but anything about September 11th. I mean, I go back and watch it In Search of. I'm pretty damn sure that Leonard Nimoy didn't say anything about, hey, Nostradamus predicted that in the future there'll be these two towers built, and then a plane will crash into them, and then another plane will crash into the other, and the two towers will fall. Wonder what is going to happen. A lot of people assume it's New York, and a lot of people also assume it'll happen on September 11th, 2001, sometime around 8 in the morning. That's what's predicted by Nostradamus and through the readings. No, that didn't happen. It just, I'm sorry, it just didn't happen. All right. So if there's somebody that actually said that if he knew the future, and I know, like they said, well, he covered it up because he didn't want to get too deep into tell him about the future so that he would get executed as a witch or this, that, or the other. But somebody had actually said, if you knew the future and you covered it up so hard and so vague that nobody would understand it until after it already occurred, you basically just created the most evil account of the world you could, because instead of going out there and doing something good for people, you decided you wanted to do something evil and vindictive like that. Or at least the action became that way because your own quatrains and all will not be understood until after the event occurs. So, I don't know. I mean, not to badmouth Nostradamus here, but again, like I'm just saying, I've seen this thing a little thousand times in the past. So, and I'm not gonna say that aliens don't exist. I'm just saying I've seen this a buttload of time. All right, the cryptic series of posts had conspiracy theorists' tinfoil hats at full mast, and their wangs at full mast too. Now, I forget what she looks like. They showed her. I don't really know her. I mean, I studied political science in undergrad. And I gotta say this, I got into politics in the US, and about as soon as I walked in the door, I walked out. I was like, this is a big shit show. Anyway, so, but yeah, listen to my show, The Daily Worker, and it actually explains why it's such a big shit show. And I don't have anything good to say about anybody, so you probably, like I always say, like in that other show, I always offend everyone, and nobody really likes me. But the thing is everybody, I'm not playing by anybody's rules. I'm completely different from all that stuff. I mean, most of the time in the United States, when it comes to general elections, I vote for the Green Libertarian Party just so they can get back on the ballot. But that's me. That's me. I vote differently in the primaries, but I know where the wind blows in this county. Let's see, and I knew where the wind blew in the last county. Sometimes the only way you can vote for county officers, you got to support the party everybody, is winning in. I happen to be in Dallas County, so you can figure something out. Maybe you'll be well predicted, like Nostradamus. Okay, so I'm looking at her, and I gotta say, well, this picture is not the greatest picture of her. So, let's put a search on her. And I gotta say, like from that picture, she looked pretty cute. I'm gonna say, I'm just gonna say it. I'm gonna come out with a controversial opinion. And here's another picture of her. This is a congressional picture. Let me try to see like an everyday kind of picture or something. Yeah, let me check this one out. This one's pretty good. Which one's her? Left. Okay, I got you, I got you. Okay, so they had two people. I gotta say she's pretty hot. She does a good job, like with her, her assets. Let me see this picture because this one looks more natural. But yeah, she's pretty hot. She knows it. She definitely is. Here's a picture of her just knowing.

She's hot. It's like, I'm hot. I'm just so hot. You know, like, I mean, what the hell? And, I don't know. I'm gonna say, like, you know, like, it's difficult because sometimes, like, yeah, there's really hot chicks and they just want to talk about everything, I guess. She was born in 1989 and, she was in the Air Force. All right. She, or sometimes they call it the Chair Force. No, she was, well, she was in the Air Force Achievement Medal, Oregon Air National Guard as well. Why was she in the Oregon Air National Guard if she represents Florida? That doesn't make any sense to me. Preceded by Charlie Crist in 2023. So she moved down to Florida or something here? I mean, you know. Okay, Luna has said her father raised her to follow Messianic Judaism, an evangelical movement that incorporates. Well, what's her father? To this is not, I don't know why I'm going way off topic with this, but I just had to see this. Monica Todd in elementary school. Okay, her father was Mexican and German ancestry. Her paternal grandmother was born in Hidalgo, Mexico. Been there many times. Her paternal grandfather was born in Germany. Her mother has Mexican American ancestry, although her maternal grandmother was the son of an American immigrant to Mexico. Okay, and a native of Colima. Her two maternal great grandfathers served in the United States Armed Forces. Okay, never mind. Okay, she's really, really hot. I have no idea why she was in Oregon. Okay, I haven't looked that up. So whatever the hell. But that doesn't mean you're not batshit crazy. All right, let's remember that. It says she went to University of West Florida as well. So that's probably something about that. Okay, I you know like hey, I mean she's a cute little girl. That's why she gets to talk about crazy shit. People listen to her. I don't know. That's crazy. Okay, so going on with the story and trying to like figure out why she woke up one night and watched In Search Of. She goes on and says the cryptic series of posts had conspiracy theorists in tinfoil hats, full masks, and their Wangs a full mask too. Yeah, I said that joke before. I'm glad you are bringing this to light. I had already seen all these paintings and knew all about this, wrote one believer. It's awesome you are showing and talking about it. Leonardo da Vinci knew, declared another, along with a string of alien emojis, while another proclaimed, "The truth is in plain sight." Dun dun dun. Well, the thing is, it's not like she's trying to uncover stuff that's going on today. If you try to uncover stuff that goes on in Enoch's time, it's not really very helpful. I mean, granted, like, you know, it is pretty interesting, but I mean, you know, it's just an amazing, ironic note. That's all it is. So, wow. So, a book rejected as not being God's word, scoffed by naysayers. Let me tell you this. That book was not put. The thing is, there's a couple of different things. One, this would have to be, because BC, it would have to be Old Testament. It wouldn't be New Testament. And then the Old Testament is limited to what, you know, Jewish individuals wanted to add in or other people want to add in. And the Jews are probably not going to add in because it's too new. That's what I would say. I'm just throwing that out there. And Catholics could have added it in because, you know, they add in all the, you know, many books they want. And other religions could too. But sometimes books are just thrown out because they just don't seem like they make a good fit, or they're not a good tale, or there's just not really anything of redeeming value to them. And it's just kind of like, you know, if I wrote a book about like what Jesus used to buy at the grocery store, and I did that every day, I'd have a pretty damn long book. But it'd be boring. You know, people would be like, you know, it's all right, but it doesn't really seem very religious. So I mean to say. So it goes on here. It's a comic book written thousands of years ago after Enoch was taken by God, said another. There's no proof of authorship, attribution, I can't talk tonight, to Enoch whatsoever. That's why it wasn't canonized in the Bible. Might as well tell people to read Infinity War. It's a thing. It's just, I don't know why people sometimes just really go on this tangent of just basically saying, you know, like, that it's because it's not in the Bible,
It really means that, well, we did it because the Bible, but, you know, it wasn't in the Bible because they had to go out there and say, look, you know, I mean, we got to cover this shit up. There's no cover up at all. There's just different books they don't accept. It's not like this is the only book of the Bible they don't accept. And if you, it depends. Like, I mean, you can go join the Southern Baptist Convention or whatever the hell. Push that they add this to the Bible. I mean, you know, it's not like they can't still do it. I mean, I don't know. Luna stuck her guns when it comes to the alleged Da Vinci Code-esque connection between extraterrestrials and the Bible. Well, all right, during a 2025 campaign appearance on Joe Rogan Experience, Congresswoman said that while she had not seen a spaceship personally, she had observed photo evidence of aircraft that she felt were not made by mankind and therefore have historical significance. Well, I mean, if they're in history, they have historical significance. But if I see like a spaceship today and I tell her, hey, I saw a spaceship today, it really doesn't have much historical significance because it's brand new. Is there multiple events that go back to, I would argue, maybe even the time before Christ and maybe document text, Luna declared. Yes, Luna declared. Okay. There, she also encouraged people to read the Book of Enoch's background of the UFO theories. She feels that the tradition of obfuscating ET findings persists today. Earlier this month, Luna accused the Pentagon of not meeting the April 15th congressional deadline to release 46 videos of UFOs as promised. Although President Trump vowed the disclosure would come very soon, the Pentagon chalked up the delay to a clerical error, an excuse that did not sit well with the politician. It appears. I don't understand, like, sometimes they got these quotes, and then they have to, like, insert an I, like, saying that they didn't include this. Like, it says, it appears, and just, like, a T appears. I get it when they sometimes, like, you know, they want to abbreviate it or whatever. Like, somebody wrote, like, John Johnson is a man of integrity. He comes from a long line, and then they just put in John Johnson comes from a long line. You know, I get that, but I don't understand why. What she did, forget to put the I in there? I don't understand that. It appears that someone did not pass the letter to the appropriate authorities. How convenient, Luna fumed on X. Nonetheless, we'll be getting this requested list. I think it goes back down to it. It's like, yeah, I don't doubt that they're not trying to like hide stuff from you or whatever. But, I mean, it's better to check today than stuff with you know, from way in the past. I just don't, you know, don't see like, you know, you're going to get much out of that. So, anyway. Well, it's pretty interesting. I mean, I just think that somebody else should bring it up. I don't know about, you know, a politician bringing it up. I get that if there's politicians that want to go out there and, you know, they're like, hey, man, you know, I want to go out there and, you know, and get to know what the truth is, man. I need to know what the truth is. But, I mean, you know, going out there and saying the Bible says this or that or the other, I don't know. All right, well, there's a lot of stuff going on in the world of today, so let's just keep moving on down the line. You're going to move it on down the line. Okay, farmers told to bring breed uglier cows after hordes of influence inundate farms to take snaps of these ugly fucking cows. He's hoping they steer clear of beautiful bovines. A fed-up UK farmer has pledged to breed uglier cows to curb the relentless tide of influencers lining up to snap selfies and generally harass his handsome high cattle. Okay, so they think these cows look better. So, you know, they're like, hey, look, let's go take pictures of them. The intention is to make them less photogenic, Alex Birch from Devonshire told the BBC. His plan was to de-beautify his bovines. 39-year-old cattle farmer said he observed a concerning uptick in gawkers following his farm in Baslow Edge to film viral videos of the animals, which are known as floofy due to their thick, shaggy fur. Okay, well, this one's kind of cute, the little pup, calf here, but, you know, I don't know, I mean,
Kurtz recalled seeing someone filming a yoga video next to them, and even discovered bags of veggies that Oglers used to feed his cows. He also had to intervene when a group of 30 tourists cornered his herd with flashing cameras so they could upload the pics to social media. The problem is when you get cows or anything nervous, then they, tend to, do more exercise basically and lose weight. So, you don't want that. You want them to be trim, but you don't want them to, like, lose too much weight. And because, like, the years and years of actually creating decent marbling, cows are pretty perfect like that. Yeah, they're weird looking cows, and I guess, people like to see them, but I don't understand what the point is of taking pictures of shit. I'm kind of like over taking pictures, because you don't get to experience it. All you do is get to go out there and then see the thing. You're like, let me send it to somebody else, and they're like, huh, that sucked, and then they're done. That's it. They just laugh at it one time, and then they're done. That's over. So it takes you, a couple hours, and then another couple hours to get the right picture and go out and eat, doing this stuff, blah, blah, blah. And then you're like, what the hell? All right, here's something interesting. Go with the flow. Car maker debuts voice-controlled in-vehicle toilet. All right? Sometimes you need to take a toilet, break while you're around. If you got to go while on the go, you're in luck. To having to pee or poop during long road trips is now no longer a pain in the butt, as Chinese electric vehicle engineers are geared up to roll out a fleet of cars featuring built-in toilets. They're putting in little restrooms in your vroom vroom. Okay. Ceres is an automotive manufacturer specializing in high-end electric vehicles, NEVs, with intelligent technology that has been granted the patent for an in-vehicle toilet that slides under the passenger seat for mid-trip use. So, they probably be not like heavy use, because you may just leave all that crap in there and then it piles up. I'm thinking that's what they mean, because I don't think it's dumping out into the floor or into the roadway. The feature is meant to satisfy users' toilet needs on long journeys while camping or staying in the car, per patent Ceres filed with the China National Intellectual Property Administration this week. It's a very weird one. I don't know. I don't know the need to actually poop in the car, usually can find a place. And isn't the ability to relieve yourself while on the run isn't cool enough? The car makers reportedly plan to equip the potty to appear with either push or a push of a button or through voice activated commands. Well, how are you supposed to take your pants off while driving? The thing is, okay, I see what it is. It's basically just like, the little pot, you would use, like little kids use, like when they want to go take a dump in the living room so they can watch TV. When nature calls, this technology will answer literally. To limit odors, in the in-car commode will come with a fan and exhaust pipe implemented to funnel funky smells out of the automobile. Per the patent paperwork, waste will be collected in a tank that has to be emptied manually. I told you. This is like my cousin had one of these, and what we would do is, he was a lazy motherfucker, and like everybody that used this was like 2 years old or like, potty training. But then he was like 8, and he would want to watch like a show in the room. we'd be like in the living room and watching a show, and that little motherfucker, he was the same age as me, but that son of a bitch would go into the bathroom and get that stupid little commode thing and bring it in the living room and pull his pants down and take a shit so he can watch TV at the same time. And the funny thing for us is, we're trying to watch this show and we don't have to take a shit, but guess who has to leave the room now? Us, because he's over there taking a dump in the middle of the room. And it's like, I still think about that. I'm like, what the hell, man? So anyway, so this is kind of the same thing, my thing is that how do you wipe your ass? And, I really don't even, like I've talked about in the story before, I like the bidets, but
because they really clean your ass very well. Whereas, you know, you're not mushing it in or something like that with a stupid toilet paper. Using a ton of toilet paper. The toilet to go will also boast a rotating heat element that evaporates urine and dries excrement. When not in use, the can will be concealed beneath the passenger seat. Oh my God. So the driver goes and takes a shit in the passenger seat. So you can't take a shit while you're driving, unfortunately, which kind of seems like the only real reason you'd want this outside of like whatever. But now you're like riding somebody and then you're like, man, this guy's got, you know, like probably taking a shit in this chair here and you're the passenger. And, you know, like, I mean, like he doesn't have a sink in there. So then he wipes his ass and he's got shit on his hands. And best case scenario, he's trying to close that thing up and he gets shit on the passenger seat. Worst case scenario, he just misses and some of the shit gets on the passenger seat. When not in use, the can will be concealed beneath the passenger seat, making use of full use of the space inside the car without requiring excess room. Seres, based in Chongqing, has not announced the official release of the vehicles with the onboard bathroom. It is unclear if cars boast the Lux Laboratories will ever actually hit the Chinese electric vehicle market. So we'll see. 1954 Rolls-Royce Silver Wraith limousine featuring a passenger seat pot hit Sotheby's just under $150,000. Brainchild's inventor Joseph J. Massuk of New Jersey, travelers in his ritzy ride could broker deals from the inbuilt telephone before retrieving a bottle from the gold-plated toilet cum champagne cooler. What? Cum? Champagne cooler under the seat cushion. I mean, was it a toilet and a champagne cooler? So you cool your champagne down in there when you get to take that out, you can take a shit in it? I don't know, whatever. Now it's taking a leak in luxury. All right. Have you ever really wanted to have a toilet in your car? No. This one here is another story. This one's kind of sad. Single dad, 26, has 4 inches of his penis amputated after cancer ate away a big crater. Dun, dun, dun. It's a hard topic to address. A penile cancer survivor is raising awareness of the rare disease that ate away parts of his penis 7 years ago while he was just 26. I couldn't imagine that, man. You know, like losing your pecker at that age. I mean, it's bad enough to lose your pecker ever, but at 26, I mean, you had so much more sex to go through. It's very important, sex is. Anyway, Stephen Hamill sat down with the host of ITV Plug. Well, whatever the shit. Plus his urologist, Britain's Clatterbridge Hospital, Dr. Ari Parham, to discuss his near-death experience that resulted from his initial misdiagnosis. So if he had the proper diagnosis, he could have probably saved 3 inches. You know, he had a semi-regular wank. Oh, man. So I don't know if I would talk about this. I mean, I'd have too much of trouble getting the gun away from my head. In 2019, Hamill woke up one morning to find that his penis was severely swollen. He decided to ignore it and hope it goes away on itself. Something he thought at the time every guy would probably do. The plan backfired when later he was downstairs preparing a cup of tea and suddenly felt something wet. I looked down, and it was just blood everywhere, like the cupboards, all my feet, the kitchen, he described. I was pretty fucked up. Finally, he took his body, not-so-subtle hit, to see a doctor who brushed off the possibility of penile cancer of his age. Hamill said he was told it can't be penile cancer. You're 26. It only affects men over 50. But my thing goes back down to, it's like, you know, it's not normal for your penis just to start bleeding on its own. He walked out in celebration mode thinking he was cancer-free, only suffering from a really bad case of balanitis, a bacterial infection on the head of the penis known as the glands that would be cleared up by a topical steroid the doctor instructed him to apply for a few weeks.
But the party was cut short. The cream, he said, didn't make a difference. And while the bleeding hadn't come back, he started experiencing excruciating pain in his genitals. The only way I can describe the pain is if I had a needle and I was just poking at the head constantly every second, like there was no respite. He told the host, the only time I got some sleep was when my body just crashed 2 days later, or I'd have a 5-hour bath because the warm water soothed it. The pain was just horrific. I mean, see, the thing is, that's when you got to go get a second opinion, you know, because he starts feeling like needles, you know, shoving your penis or something. When the bleeding started again, he knew that it was due to another, he was due for another doctor visit. It was about another month after the Ballantyne diagnosis and a day before his sister's wedding when Hamill passed out of his brother's car and woke up to blood everywhere. See, this is the thing. It's like all over the car seat and his pants. Why couldn't he have passed out in his own damn car? Because, I mean, like, yeah, that's what I want. Like, some guy's penis blood all over my car. He needed urgent medical care, but he refused to miss his sister's big day. That's a bad mistake. I mean, didn't he ever hear the Houdini story? Like, Houdini's like, man, nah, I'm all right. I'm cool. Let's go do this show. It's like, you got 108 degree temperatures. Like, it's fine. It will go down. I just got to do the show. I was just like, you know what? I'm going to wear one of them adult incontinence pads things and put it under my suit. Just deal with the pain and self-medication. He relied on alcohol to get him through the evening. Me and the cocktail, Pink Gin, had a really good relationship that day, he recalled. But as it turned out, he would need much more than a trim. Parts of Hamill's penis had been eaten away by aggressive cancer to the point that, as he very calmly described it, it looked like a banana that had been bitten from underneath. It's like the big crater in it, he said. The cancer was just eating away, and that's what the bleed was. Okay, it's a weird way to say it. That's what the bleed was. All right, because of the extent of the damage, the circumcision didn't cut it. And when he woke up from the procedure, Hamill was informed that he's going to need another more invasive surgery in which they would remove about 4 inches from the head. Okay, his head's not 4 inches long, so it's like from the head going back 4 inches. Or as they show the host, Ben Shepherd, so delicately put it, they cut the end off. Let me tell you this, like, does he, okay, those that know that you have a flaccid penis that's not that big, right? And then you have an erect penis that is what we say, you know, larger. And depends. I mean, there are people that have, like, I remember Biff one time said there was these two, brothers or something like that. And one of them had, like, a real long, flaccid penis. And the other one had a long, hard penis. But it wasn't that long when it was flaccid. And so they would, like, tag team women. I have no idea why he knows this story. But anyway. So they would tag team women. And the women would be like, ooh, I want the big penis guy when he's flaccid. But then, like, when the one brother got hard, you know, be like, man, that's the big wang. So I'm just saying, like, you know, it depends. I mean, like, if you, because, like, really the truth of the matter is, you talk about 4 inches flaccid. I mean, hell, 4 inches flaccid on a cold day, they got to, you know, cut 2 inches inside of you. I mean, geez. But I mean, like, I guess he meant, like, erect or, you know, I don't know, man, because, you know, or who the hell knows? Whatever. All right, so he's going to, like, lose 4 inches of penis. So, you know, basically he's going to have, like, a mushroom. All right, because of the extent of the damage, the circumcision didn't cut it. He woke up in procedure, la, la, la, la, la. Hamill recalled trepidation in the doctor's voice that prepared for the surgery. He could tell that even surgeons themselves thought this guy probably won't make it. Says his urologist told him straight up, this is bad. I'm going to try and save as much as I can because of your age. Go home, enjoy yourself for 2 days because your life's going to change dramatically. How are you going to enjoy yourself knowing your wang's going to get cut off in 2 days? I mean, you know, and it's not like his wang's like normal right now and he can go like nail a bunch of chicks and stuff, you know.
No, it's not normal right now. It's got, he said it's like a banana has been eaten. So, anyway, but if anything, Hamill said, in the years since his full recovery, his life has actually gotten better. I see life in a different way now, he said. Today, the single dad works to raise awareness of penile cancer, which is rare globally. In the U.S., there are slightly over 2,000 new cases per year. Well, good thing it's rare. The disease considered curable in some cases, such as Hamill's, and like all cancers, is mostly treated when detected early. While there's no clear cause of penile cancer, the Moffitt Cancer Center says some experts think tumors can form when the bodily fluids become trapped within the foreskin, which helps to explain why uncircumcised men are thought to have a higher risk. So you got to cut one part off, or you're going to cut the other one off, I guess. Circumcision is a common treatment in early stages as cryosurgery to isolate destroyed cancerous cells. More advanced cases, including Hamill's, could result in removal of lymph nodes or a penectomy, plus radiation or chemotherapy. On the show, Parham said most people experience penile cancer on the head of the penis or the foreskin. Though it might be hidden under the foreskin, signs of disease include red patches on the skin, masses or growths, and changes in color or bleeding. Some people develop an infection on top of the cancer, he added, which might result in some discharge noticeable in their underwear. My thing is this: I could not go and be calm at home with all that's going on. I would have to go to like multiple doctors. I just wouldn't be able to do that. That's just something that I'd be like, yeah, that's insane. I mean, this guy just walking around just being like, hey, look, my wang's bleeding. And then not only that, he gets into his brother's car and just bleeds out from his wang all over the place. And I'm like, all on the car. I mean, he was very clear that it was all on the car. So, bleh. I mean, it's just pretty crappy. All right, well, let's move on to some other. I mean, well, okay, this is something he's not going to be doing anytime soon. All right, here's one. I'm a sex therapist. I sleep with clients to save marriages. All right. Sex therapist Olivia Bentley takes a hands-on approach with her clients by sleeping with them. I've saved marriages, the Boise, Idaho native told Kennedy News, calling her work life-changing. I get physically involved with the majority of the people I see. I think that's part of the appeal. The veteran sex worker who has spent 15 years in the industry claims that women have asked her to demo sex acts on their husband, while some wives grant their eager hubbies a hall pass to pay Bentley a visit. Some ladies say, I don't always want to be involved in this, but I want to know who you are. I want to approve of you, and I'm going to let him come and see you, said the 46-year-old intimacy educator who earns a whopping $500,000 per year for his services. I mean, I'm thinking about this thing, and I'm like, she probably makes more money than she did in her whore days. So outside the bedroom, Bentley, who sees up to 10 clients per week, supports her customers emotionally and gives them tips for maintaining a healthy sex life and consequently their marriage. You got weird teeth. I don't know. I think that basically this is just another way for somebody to actually do something illegally, legally, and she's kind of washed up to doing it legally or illegally anyway. I just don't know what kind of like it didn't really say about what her counseling experience is or her education background is. People are usually nervous, so I have to do my job at making them feel very comfortable, at easing them into it. I'm kind of like a guide, she said, noting that she wants the women to feel comfortable and confident. Okay. I'm very affectionate physically and emotionally towards the wife always. If she's feeling very good, then there's good, the mood is elevated, and we have a really good time, and the husband is very grateful for the experience. Well, no shit. While Bentley lacks official, here we go. That's exactly what I was looking for.
While Bentley lacks official counseling qualifications, she has a master's degree in education and obtained much of her X-rated tricks while working in Nevada's Moonlight Bunny Ranch legal brothel. Like I just said, like, it to me, you know, it's just like, well, she's like, hey, I used to be able to, like, you know, garner a lot more money in these prostitution dens. Now I'm not, so I'm just going to say I'm a counselor and do this. Having a master's in education has nothing to do at all. I have a master's in public affairs. It has nothing to do with anything. I mean, it doesn't mean that makes me a sex counselor. I mean, a lot of times I feel myself as a counselor because I think there's a lot of people that are very stupid, doing a lot of stupid decisions, but that's neither here nor there. And then I just don't get it. I mean, like, I just, you know, whatever. But her teeth are weird, actually. The weirdest part is her teeth. Anyway. The self-proclaimed sex... I'm surprised she's able to do this, like, in Idaho. I mean, I just don't know how she can get away with it. I mean, I thought maybe at least she was a, you know, certified clinician or something, but... I mean, it sounds like she's making a shit ton of money just by being a whore, you know? And, you know, it works out. I mean, I'm not here to, you know, break anybody's, you know... What the hell's that thing they used to always say? Like, the, I don't know. Like, you know, you watch some movies like back in the 50s and 60s and talk a lot about China or something like that. And they're like a rice bowl or something like that. But they had a word for it. I don't know. Anyway, I'm not here to break a rice bowl or something. But anyway, the self-proclaimed sex therapist announced unfair women who refuse to feel the partner's sexual desires. I know there are a lot of sexless relationships out there with a lot of unhappy men, she says. But explaining to the male clients will express their relationship with discontent. It's not an option to get married to a man and then turn around and say, oh, sorry, I'm not into sex anymore. Too bad for you, he said. Well, that's kind of true. I get that. It's not fair, but I see it all the time. There's tons of that out there, and they're not really happy. I don't shame them if they're going to go to a provider. But steamy sex lives are also fostered outside the sheets. Bentley advised her clients to keep up their physique, which she claims can increase libido. So don't be a big old fat ass. That's basically what she's saying. Because if you are, you know, it's going to lower people's desires or libido or whatever. The more athletic you are, the more sex you want to have, the more you feel confident, aroused, explained Bentley, a fitness fanatic herself. While she recommends men practice sit-ups to shrink their big gut, she claims restricts blood flow, she also gives advice to both parties, stretch and do yoga regardless of who puts in more work in the bedroom. Okay. I don't know. Bentley applauds her brave clients for working towards a healthier relationship. Couples who have sessions with me are the coolest in the world because they understand the importance of sexuality in the relationship as part of maintaining a healthy marriage, she said. When you're forthcoming, you're with your sexuality and your needs, that's a healthy thing. I'm pretty sure she charges more now than she was charging when she was younger and she's getting plowed. I mean, it's just me, so I'm thinking. And also, I don't know, we got a little bit of time left. Yeah, we got a little bit of time left. Here's something very, very odd. I have no idea what the hell this is about, but let's read it. Where there's fire, there's smoke. An 87-year-old man who went to the emergency room for shortness of breath after inhaling thick smoke from a forest fire over several hours. What came next was sort of out of a science fiction movie. Thick black branch-like plugs were observed in the unidentified patient's windpipe and lungs. Very weird. His case was detailed in last week, the New England Journal of Medicine. The man was put on a ventilator as doctors evaluated his airways because he was only able to take short, shallow breaths and had dangerously low blood oxygen levels. The doctors diagnosed the plugs as bronchial cast, a symptom of a rare and severe condition called plastic bronchitis. The casts tend to appear in the trachea and the bronchial tree or air passages of the lung, which resemble tree branches. Compounds of mucus and cellular material, they take on a rubbery or chalk-like texture
and are typically white, tan, or beige in appearance. This respiratory condition is often connected with to congenital heart disease in children or lymphatic flow disorders. The plugs form when flow or fluid through the lymphatic system is irregular, and the colorless fluid carries white blood cells and proteins to the veins, eventually returning to the bloodstream for necessary immune function. Let's see. The lymphatic system typically soaks up the excess fluid in the organs and returns it to the bloodstream. The lymph fluid isn't flowing properly. It can leak in the airways, causing shortness of breath and difficulty breathing, chest pain, fever, and long-term wet or dry cough. Early symptoms can resemble asthma, often leading to incorrect diagnosis. Complications result in severe respiratory distress and even death. So basically, they put a camera down there and insert it to view his airways. The chest CT scans or MRI lymphatic images are used to detect the casts, which are then loosened and removed. To confirm the location of the leaks, the doctors may use blue bronchoscopy, where such a blue dye is injected into the thoracic duct of the body's largest lymphatic vessel. Further treatments depend on underlying conditions. It's just very weird. The general outlook for the plastic bronchitis is good if caught and treated early. The 87-year-old patient who was discharged a week after battling pneumonia and his breathing returned to normal by two-week follow-up. Yeah, it's pretty crazy. That's some weird stuff. You know, you don't want that. I mean, that's very odd. All right, and we have a few more stories, but let me see what I really, all right, I got two more for you. We'll end with the ending, but let's start with this one here, because this is a mystery. All right, so there's a lot of things these drivers are experiencing, and they don't really know what the hell's going on. Where there's no smoke, there's fire. Drivers have been racking their brains after finding mysterious burn marks in their car, despite the fact that they don't even smoke cigarettes. These burning questions came to light via Instagram video Catch Fire Online. Okay. Yeah, it is very weird, I mean, looking. And it goes on top of the visor, and it goes on the back. You know, it's very odd. It's like something was placed on it. But let's see what it's about. This person says she stayed at a hotel at the beach, and the next morning the mark was there on her visor, said content creator and humorist Jason K. Perrigan in the clip. Said he pointed to the screenshot and Reddit post in question, which shows a scorch streak traversing the sunshade as if someone sliced across it with a laser. Other examples included a long black burn mark that ran across the entire head lining of the car, and another that melted through the visor like acid blood from alien movies. Okay, another alien reference. They're apparently so common that many people are falsely accused of smoking in the car because they return burn marks like that per period. Said there's a kid saying that his parents accused him of smoking because the burn marks in the seat, exclaimed the Instagrammer who was the former executive editor for crack.com. The thing is, like, usually when you got a burn mark, it's small. Like, I mean, you know, you're not going to go over there and try to burn the whole damn... It's like if you're smoking a cigarette, like, and the cigarette falls or ash falls, it's going to make a small circular burn. It's not going to make something very long. You know, this is just like, you know, somebody trying to intentionally do it. But I think I found the culprit. All right. You ready? Okay, you ready? Says, what caused these charred cars? Leaving a reflective surface in your car on a sunny day, per the clip. Perrigan explained that H2O container left in a vehicle is the perfect tool for focusing sunlight like a magnifying glass, melting and burning the interior of people's whips with the beam. I don't know what the whip is. These firewater fiascos are so prevalent. Are so prevalent that fire departments do demonstrations of the phenomenon, showing that you can set a piece of paper alight with nothing more than a bottle of water, the sun, and a few minutes. However, not all these marks are caused by hydration vessels. As Perrigan pointed out, the long sealant scorching burn marks
for results of leaving a makeup mirror in the passenger seat. Wow. And he put, sufficiently reflective surface will provide this destructive beam, said the social media star, adding that the moral is very easy to build a death ray. And now it's very easy to build death ray Redditors. So they were quick to relay their own tales on how this seemingly innocuous object nearly sparked a deadly fire. My mom did it with a CD, recalled one. The sun came up at a low angle and was focused by a magnifying lamp over their desk and burned up a file box, said another. The smoke alarm kept the house from burning down, but it's a good thing someone was home to notice it and put it out. Well, the smoke alarm doesn't do anything, just told somebody, hey, look, there's a fire. The third guy wrote, we had a small decorative glass ball with air bubbles in it. When dusting, I found a dime-sized scorch mark behind it. And perhaps the craziest example, which was referred to in a video, a house in Wisconsin nearly burned down in 2021 due to a crystal ball that was left in direct sunlight. Commenter pointed out this incident is why magic shops keep these so-called divination tools covered in cloth. Yeah, that is true. You always see them pop like a cloth on it, like, you know, and they're not using it. And I guess it's because of that more than any kind of weird, you know, something from the beyond. All right, and our final story comes to us about, hey, look, you ever like to go to sleep for a long time and not ever wake up? Well, now you know what happens when that happens. New research reveals that common visions arise in days before death. Researchers from Ascendia, USL, IRCCS, Di Reggio, Emilia, surveyed 239 Italian palliative care professionals, hospital volunteers, nurses, and psychologists about the end-of-life dream visions, ELDVs, and their terminally ill patients shared with them. Results published in the Journal of Death Studies, well, that's something we got to look up now, shows, I heard either a Journal of Death Studies, shows that certain themes and images emerge in the final stages of life. All right. ELDVs carry an important relational potential, the team explained. Okay. Talking about ELDVs allows patients to approach otherwise unspeakable topics, though a symbolic mode of expression bypassing the obstacles of rational language, which can instead trigger defensive reactions such as denial. A dream is a sequence of images, thoughts, emotions, and sensations that our mind generates while we sleep. All of us dream every night. Dreaming, well, unless, you know, you can't fall asleep, then you can't. Dreaming is believed to help us process our emotions, store memories, strengthen neutral connections, reduce stress, solve problems, and think creatively. Vivid dreams happen when most of often during rapid eye movement, REM stage, or the band, sleep stage, when the brain is particularly active. Some people, especially women, said they were able to recall their dreams more often during COVID-19 pandemic, which researchers attributed to greater stress, depression, and sleep disruption. I was working the whole damn time, and I actually was working overtime workout. So, anyway, in this sense, I never had a day off COVID or Corona. We could extrapolate that terminal illness triggers this kind of stress, depression, and sleep disruptions that could intensify dream recall. So, basically saying if you stress out, you're probably going to remember your dreams more. So that's why they're kind of leading to this thing. Indeed, many of those on the brink of death reported vivid dreams of being reunited with departed loved ones. Others experienced visions associated with liminality and transition, such as bright light, doorways, and staircases. Researchers maintain that dream images may function as kind of psychological relief for soon-to-be-departed, and that comforting dreams of lost loved ones, in particular, could be viewed as psycho-spiritual coping mechanisms. Huh. All right. Well, one professional recounted a patient who dreamed of her husband saying, "I'm waiting for you," interpreting this as a sign of inner peace and acceptance of death, said the team. Another patient remembered a dream
than when she was climbing barefoot toward an open door filled with light. Still others recalled serene dreams filled with shooting symbols such as white horse galloping along the shoreline. It wasn't all pale ponies, soft-speaking ghosts, and white light, however. Some patients recounted deeply disturbing visions, such as a monster with the face of their mother dragging them down. Yikes. Experts believe dreams of the nature of this that nature are a sign of conflict and reflect a fear of death and or for letting go of life. Distressing visions might indicate unmet clinical or emotional needs, the study said. Ultimately, the reason for these visions remains unclear and, according to researchers, warrants deeper and further consideration. While many studies have focused on visions encountered by those who have had near-death experiences, this is the first scholarship centered on, let's go back, the sleep visions of the terminally ill. Despite the prevalence and relational significance, ELDVs still lack a clear cultural and clinical understanding, said research team leader Elisa Rabiti. Patients often hesitate to disclose them due to fear of ridicule, judgment, or being perceived as confused, and many may minimize their importance when they do share them and call them big wussies. I didn't have that. I added that part. Still, ELDVs overlap with imagery reported by those who survived near-death experiences. According to a recent study, participants described seeing tunnels, bright lights, star carousels, loved ones, and sometimes cosmic or geometric patterns. I remember my cousin was about to die. And the day he was about to die, like this is my aunt said, he was sitting in the room, and he was kind of talking to somebody. And he just like, you know, and he was almost out of it, and he was sitting there, and they were talking about, like, you know, something, and he said, he told her, it's like, well, don't you see this or anything, and then he's like, what, and then he said, there's a bunch of people here that are gathered, like, at a party, and there's this one guy that's dressed in a suit, and the guy that's dressed in the suit, it's like a tuxedo or something, like, you know, just very formal, at this party, has red eyes, and so then later on, he went in the bedroom, and he died. So, I mean, you know, like, I mean, I don't know. Like, I mean, if maybe it was a party taking him to hell, I don't know, you know. Or maybe, you know, it's like this thing saying, like, maybe, you know, he just felt that he had an unrequited life or something. I don't know. It was a very, very weird time. All right, this is Unexplained Radio Network, unexplainedradio.com. Appreciate everybody that joined us. I didn't have a lot of chance to look at the chat room. I kind of, like, went a lot of time talking about Luna the Congresswoman and everything else like that. And then all of her little stuff. Mystical Stranger. Hi, how's it going? Well, you can actually assign yourself names in the chat room, too. You can click on your name and give a temporary one. You can log in. You can make your own login, stuff like that. All right. Well, everybody, I appreciate you for joining us tonight. It's been a lot of fun. It's a great time. Thank you for joining us here at Garland, the Great Republic of Texas. 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I'll see you guys later.

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2: 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Prepare yourself. The silence is over.
3: All right, I'm your host. Welcome back to the Unholy Podcast. I'm Doug Owen, author and paranormal investigator. And tonight, we step into something familiar, but unpredictable. Because sometimes, the most terrifying encounters come from people just like you. People who have joined a paranormal group to further their understanding of the paranormal. Tonight, we have a special guest, Danny Hibschman, a man out of Florida, known for sunshine, beaches, and beneath that surface, stories. Stories that don't quite sit right, stories that linger, and stories that follow you home. So Danny is part of the I Spook Paranormal Group, and he's not out chasing headlines, but he's experienced enough to know that something is there, something real. So tonight, we're going to talk about those experiences, the moments that stay with you, and the questions that don't get answered, and the feeling that maybe you were never alone. Danny, welcome to the Unholy Podcast.
4: Hey, good to be here, man.
3: I appreciate you coming on. And I say this all the time, but it matters. Some of the most compelling stories don't come from people who hunt or seek things, but just people who encounter these things. And before we get into the deep stuff, let's ground this a bit. So tell me, what was the first moment in your life where you realized something wasn't right, something that you couldn't explain?
4: Let's think about that. Actually, this is before I was really into paranormal stuff and everything, but I was just thinking about it recently. But yeah, this is technically my first one. I was at Punderson Manor near Cleveland.
3: Mm-hmm.
4: I don't know if you've heard of that or anything. But yeah, I had to go up to the second floor. Let me tell you, it's one of the, you know, like in Ghostbusters with the library, like with the Belfry Library?
3: Mm-hmm.
4: It's one of those, like with a hallway going through. The hallway was about 9,000 degrees. So you knew something was wrong.
3: Wow. Super hot. Did you happen to see any apparitions or hear any voices?
4: I don't think I did.
3: Okay. So growing up in Florida, did you ever feel like certain places had energy in them? Something was watching and waiting.
4: Oh, yeah. Not just in Florida. Actually, mostly out of Florida, to be honest.
3: Really? Florida. Did you ever feel like certain places had energy in them, like something was watching and waiting.
4: Oh, yeah. Not just in Florida.

0: right?
1: Like, literally, all over the...
0: Okay, so how often do you travel to paranormal sites?
1: Maybe every year, every couple of years.
0: Okay.
1: But there's actually one that I've gone to here in Florida. It's Old Davy Schoolhouse. It's one of the oldest schoolhouses in the Everglades.
0: Mm-hmm.
1: That place has something going on.
0: Okay. What happened at that place?
1: Oh, what didn't happen? It's what it is like the school building. It's now like basically used for like groups and auditorium and classrooms and stuff like that. But I mean, there's still a weird vibe going there. Like, and then there's house, like other people's houses from the old days, like turn of the century. They moved them and put them behind the place. One of them has been under fire investigation for like 2 years now. I personally think a ghost did that, but they never found the
0: cause of the fire.
1: But yeah, that the attic in one of them,
0: mm-hmm.
1: that place, something's just not right.
0: did they ever find the cause of the fire? Was it labeled as arson or an accident or faulty wiring?
1: Actually, the authorities won't say anything.
0: Hmm. Interesting. So, when you think back on that experience, did it feel random, or do you feel like something was deliberately reaching out to you?
1: Well, actually, I've been to that place a few times. Like, sometimes in one house that's closed now, but one that's still open. The one that I went to most recently is the house that's still open. But, like, I've done Estes method. We did an Estes method in the house. This is actually weird. This is going to freak you out. Mm. There were, like, maybe... Five, ten of us, and we all did an Estes. We all, like, they lasted maybe 10, 15 minutes. We were in this room, like, it basically looks like a den, basically. And then on the other side of the house, there's an upstairs with bedrooms and stuff like that. But I did my thing. My Estes pretty much lined up, but there was this one person. It took 45 minutes while they were under. All of us literally were on the other side of the house half the time, and the person under didn't even realize it. But I mean, 45 minutes when like everybody else was like 10. And it was like leading us all over the place.
0: Wow. Yeah, there's definitely a difference between witnessing something and then being noticed by it. So let's go into it here. So you mentioned you've got some great stories. I want you to take your time. Walk us through one of them. I mean, what's your best knockout story?
1: Oh, I got one. Actually, I got a couple. I was at the Myrtles in Louisiana, the plantation, you know. Before I even knew anything. We walk into the lodging area up the stairs. I turned to my dad, like, do you smell cigar smoke? He's like, yeah, I do. 3 hours later, we took a tour. That corridor is where General Bradford used to smoke cigars.
0: Ah, nice.
1: But actually, that's not the weirdest one that happened that night. It's the only time I've ever run away from a ghost.
0: The cigar? You ran away from the cigar?
1: No. This is a different story.
0: Oh, okay.
1: But this next story is the only time I've ever run away from a ghost.
0: Okay.
1: In my life.
0: Take us through it.
1: There was a room, it's called the doll room, and if you're there, it's obvious, for obvious reasons. Yeah, dolls are creepy, by the way. And when you walk in, like, I was just looking around, meeting the people that were there, and... The person staying in the doll room told me that she had some weird experiences. So I walk in. It's kind of like a shed, but it's a closet. But it's kind of like a closet, but built like a shed in the room. I sit down in there. There's this figure that we could see on video. I'm not in there 5 seconds. I'm up and running out of the room. Something scared the hell out of me.
0: Hmm. Did anything physical happen? Sounds, movement, anything grab you or temperature shifts?
1: Not there, but other places, yes.
0: Okay.
1: I was at the Whaley House one time. It was maybe mid afternoon. Still.

0: still broad daylight. I was standing next to my dad, the tour guide, a couple other people, right outside on the patio. I mean, you probably know about the Whaley House, the setting, everything. Out of nowhere, something pushes me over. I'm on the ground.
1: Wow.
0: I was not anywhere. I was close to people, but not anywhere close to bump anything or anyone. I'm like, what just happened?
1: No, absolutely. Did you feel something before you were pushed? Anything you're
0: good? I did not.
1: You did?
0: I did not. I was just talking to my dad and the guide.
1: Wow. That's incredible.
0: That was probably the weirdest one I've ever had.
1: Yeah, you know, people listening, they've had those moments where their brain says one thing, your instincts tell you another, and then all of a sudden, you're unprepared for the physical contact.
0: I mean, I wasn't hurt or anything. I just got up and went about as usual.
1: Wow. After that experience, did anything follow you home?
0: Oh, thank God, no.
1: Okay.
0: Thank God.
1: Have you ever had something follow you from one of your investigations?
0: I have not.
1: Okay.
0: But I tell you, have you ever been to Savannah?
1: I have not, no.
0: It really is the most haunted city in America.
1: Really?
0: It really is. That, I mean, I've probably taken pictures of evidence and had things happen in every place I've been to.
1: In Savannah?
0: No, in every... In

0: There's a pirate on the ceiling coming out of a light.
1: A pirate like a shadow or a...
0: No, kind of a shadow, but it was white.
1: Okay.
0: And then I didn't realize this until weeks later when I saw another picture. But in the same spot, I got another picture from a different angle. There was a full body figure in the exact same spot. The pirate thing was giving off like a green light. The thing I saw later was green.
1: Green. So you had a white pirate and then a green apparition?
0: Yeah.
1: And this was
2: And
1: this was at the same location?
0: Yep.
1: Okay.
2: At a restaurant. In the date.
1: Interesting.
2: Okay. Actually, almost all of my stuff is on.
0: See, well, there's another I was just going to tell you about Savannah. Oh, yeah. For all you history buffs out there, look up René Rondolier. He's basically OJ of the 1800s.
1: Okay.
0: More or less. I bet he's 7 feet tall.
1: Wow.
0: We were standing at the tour guide. I was standing literally within hand's reach of the tour guide. Like, literally. Like, within maybe 3-5 inches from her. She was telling a story about the guy that he was... Like, he committed 2 murders, and then he was hung from a tree. I was outside the fence on the sidewalk, but the tree and everything was on the other side, just right in front of me. But inside the fence, I take a picture, and right, it looks like on her, the tour guide, on her left shoulder, there's a face, and it looked exactly like René Rondolier's face.
1: Wow.
0: And I was standing maybe... a couple centimeters away.
1: That is creepy. Did you get photographic evidence of that?
0: Oh, God, yeah.
1: Okay. Oh, interesting.
0: That's probably the best picture I've ever seen in my life, to be honest.
1: Wow.
0: That's the best I have ever seen. I mean, I'm happy to share them with you, too.
1: No, absolutely. And I think that the viewers would love to see it all included in the podcast here, so everybody can take a look at these pictures.
0: And check out this one. I was at Sorrel Weed House in Savannah. We were taking a daytime tour, just a regular tour, not a ghost tour. But I was in the we were on the second floor. I was in the men's parlor. The tour was kind of on the opposite side of the hallway. Not that far, but like literally on the other side of the wall. But I'm taking pictures. I could not get a picture of this, but I was standing in front of the couch. I'm looking at a thermal. You know what, the temperature went from 72 to 107.
1: Wow.
0: I mean, I didn't feel it hot or anything, but I have evidence that says it was 107. I saw like a heat signature. As I went to take a picture, it was sitting on the couch right there. As I went to take a picture, it zoomed right out of the room.
1: Wow.
0: Evidence of that.
1: So
0: of the 107.
1: This was a thermal laser temperature reader or was it a camera?
0: Just a FLIR one. Okay. That's attached to my phone.
1: Okay, interesting. 107 degrees.
0: That went from 72 to 107 in no time.
1: Wow. That is...
0: But I wasn't hot or anything. It was just...
1: You couldn't feel any temperature change in the
0: area.
1: And
0: all the people on the tour were on the other side of the hallway.
1: Wow. That is incredible. And...
0: I was the only person in the room.
1: That was it. Just you. And that's usually when these entities decide to make themselves known, when you're alone. Or, in many cases, when you don't have a camera, right? That's when they
0: seem
1: to
0: pop up
1: the most. But it's been my experience that they just don't really care about, you know, if you're prepared or not. They just appear at will.
0: Mm-hmm. Absolutely.
1: So, have you ever gone back to a location where something happened, just to see if it happened again?
0: Actually, I have. The Stanley Hotel I've been to several times.
1: Okay.
0: I mean, you're probably familiar with that.
1: Very, very famous haunted hotel. Absolutely.
0: Yes. Yeah. Yeah. And I was staying. I wanted to stay not in the haunted room, but lateral above or below the haunted room. Like if the haunted room is 406, I wanted to stay in 408 or 306.
1: Okay.
0: But so I stayed
2: two floors below the room. I think I was 222, something like that. Because the room was 428. It was 228. I was in below 428. They were telling us a story. There's a ghost dog that comes. It was a dog that was there a long time ago, but it comes and scratches your door in the morning, kind of gives you your morning paper.
1: Okay, nice.
2: I woke up hearing it. My nephew, who was on the other side of the hotel, also heard it in the same morning. But we didn't know at the time, each other.
1: Interesting.
2: And he was on the other side of the hotel.
1: Interesting. Interesting. Any pictures of the ghost dog, by chance?
2: I do not, actually. No. Okay. But I have a simultaneous event that was even weirder.
1: Do tell.
2: I was sitting in the bathroom. I couldn't see around to the front door of my room. It was maybe midnight. I was in the bathroom doing my thing or whatever. I hear this loud, it's not really a bang, not really a knock, kind of in between. I don't know what that was.
1: Just,
2: and there was nobody around.
1: Nobody around. No neighbors banging, no adjacent buildings or
2: no
1: outdoor things. A bang.
2: But it was literally on my door, on my room door.
1: So it was like a knock on the door.
2: A little bit louder. A
1: pounding on the door.
2: More or less.
1: Okay. Interesting. Just one? Just one bang?
2: I think it was one or two, I don't remember.
1: One or two bangs. And nobody else was there.
2: There was nobody.
1: And you
2: and I, like, but I couldn't. But I couldn't see the door from where I was in the bathroom either.
1: I see. But you feel like something was trying to communicate with you.
2: Yeah, but I mean that was it. It just had that, and that was the end of it.
1: Did you call out to the entity or the spirit and try and make contact?
2: Well, I'm like, hello. Nothing answered.
1: Interesting. So, do you use technology equipment, the EMF meters and different things like that?
2: I mean, I personally don't have a lot of that stuff. I've used the FLIR one that attaches to my phone. I mean, I've used the others. I have a digital recorder, and which gives me another example of something I've done at Key West. You know, you heard of Robert the Doll?
1: Mm-hmm, absolutely.
2: I mean, yeah. And by the way, Annabelle, I'm afraid of.
1: Okay.
2: Annabelle, I will not touch.
1: Okay.
2: Yeah. I was sitting at the tunnel. Have you been there in Key West where Robert is?
1: I haven't been there yet, no.
2: Because, I mean, it's like a glass case and it's like a tunnel. You can see all the way down to the end of the tunnel. There was a piano behind me, but I couldn't reach it from where I was sitting. But I did play the piano a little bit before. But while I was talking to Robert, I hear piano. I mean, I did the EVP. When I played it back, there was piano music playing over me.
1: Wow.
2: I was the only one in the tunnel. I could see the entire length of the tunnel. I mean, that just confused me.
1: Sure. Sure it would. Did you witness Robert the Doll move at all? It's been reported.
2: I did not, actually.
1: Did not. Okay.
2: I would have liked to, personally. But
1: okay. Interesting.
2: So, but I did ask permission.
1: You did. Okay. That's good. That's always good. I hear that's a good thing. So.
2: And that, by the way, that doll is not small.
1: It's not.
2: It's bigger than you think.
1: Really?
2: It's like life size. It's like human size, almost.
1: Wow. I did not know that. The pictures.
2: It's in a glass case.
1: Yeah. I've seen the case, but the pictures don't do it justice.
2: It's a little bit bigger than you think.
1: Okay. Interesting. Interesting. So you're more terrified of Annabelle than Robert the Doll.
2: Yeah. Like another contact of mine, he does a group, he's with PERS. I don't know if you're familiar with them. He brings it out and stuff. I will go near it, but I will not touch it.
1: Okay.
2: I will not touch it.
1: So, do you believe these experiences are simply human spirits, or do you believe they might be something more malevolent?
2: I don't know.
1: More evil?
2: Well, the one at the doll room closet, that was definitely evil. But I don't know. The rest of them, I don't know. I think it's just things that are there. I think it's just like, you remember the Sixth Sense? I think it's just like that.
1: Okay. So people who've passed on who may not know they're passed on, or...
2: I mean, I never saw Bruce Willis or anything. But.
1: Okay. All right. So.
2: But yeah.
1: Oh, go ahead.
2: No, go ahead.
1: No, I was going to say, well, that's where, you know, it gets uncomfortable when you think that maybe these spirits are trying to communicate with you or tell you something. But I've had it described to me, the two classifications here. We have spirits, and then you've got demons that never existed in human form, that are just pure evil.
2: Correct.
1: So have you had any encounters with something you would classify as demonic?
2: Actually, no.
1: No. Okay.
2: I know people that have. But yeah, but no, I, believe it or not, have not.
1: Okay.
2: And I'm not, and I'm kind of happy about that.
1: Yeah, that sounds like you've dodged a bullet. So that's pretty amazing. And all of your investigations, nothing's tried to disrupt your life. That's great.
2: Well, actually, one time I was at the Davies Schoolhouse. This was a few months, maybe half a year ago, maybe late last year. We were doing a session. I forget what we were doing. I think we were asking questions and stuff. There was a REM pod behind me. There was a REM pod in front of me. And while it was happening, the REM pod behind me was beeping, but I felt something scratching my back.
1: Okay.
2: And I mean, I wasn't bleeding or anything like that, but days later, I felt my back, and I had a bite in the exact same spot.
1: Wow, a bite, like with teeth?
2: Well, kind of like a mosquito bite-ish.
1: Okay. So do you...
2: I didn't know it at the time.
1: You felt like this thing was trying to communicate you, but did you understand how? Not with voices, but just an impression. Did you feel like it was trying to be malevolent and evil?
2: I actually didn't know. I don't know, because we were kind of provoking a little bit, but mostly me.
1: Provoking? What do you mean? In what way?
2: Like, we were trying to be respectful and everything, but, I mean, when a REM pod goes off 5 feet behind you, I mean, yeah, you just don't know.
1: So, how many people are on your investigative team?
2: Let's see, I'm just one of... Let's see here. Well, I mean, it's technically... There's different branches all over the place. There's maybe a handful.
1: Interesting. Okay. We're talking...
2: Actually, I want to give a shout-out to them.
1: Yeah.
2: To them.
1: Absolutely. Go for it.
2: To Austin, Carlos, Sarah, and Drew. Austin is the leader.
1: Okay. Nice. And that is I Spook, apparently.
2: Yeah. And also, Florida. Along with that, there's a subdivision of it that I run. It's called PVU, Paranormal Voices United, okay. where I do different blogs about different sometimes cryptids in different places. So, I mean, shout out to PVU and Cryptid Corner.
1: Nice.
2: And World of Ghost.
1: World of Ghosts.
2: No S at the end.
1: World of Ghost.
2: Mm-hmm.
1: Nice. So have you ever encountered a cryptid in your journeys when you've gone? Have you seen
2: Bigfoot?
1: Okay. Tell that story. Let's hear about that.
2: I got three of them, actually.
1: Perfect.
2: I was one time in Indiana. I was just in a park in the late morning. I knock on a tree to see what happens. I hear a knock in the distance.
1: Hmm. And you believe that was Bigfoot?
2: Oh, I don't know why it wouldn't have been.
1: Okay.
2: And on that same trip, this isn't Bigfoot, but on that same trip, me and my friend were walking. Have you heard of the ghost of Cheney Creek?
1: I have not.
2: Or James Payne, he was a Civil War soldier.
1: Okay.
2: It's literally, you go to you park, it's a housing development, and then you walk into the woods right behind somebody's house. You're literally just behind somebody's house, somebody's backyard, basically. But it's like a hidden cemetery. He and I were calling each other, we're saying stuff. I said something like, to the fact that, like, is James Payne here or something? He and I, clear as day, heard an audible yes.
1: Wow. Okay. Was it a
2: naked
1: male,
2: ears.
1: A male masculine voice that just kind of whispered or hissed?
2: Kind of like yours, but a little bit deeper.
1: I see. Okay. Interesting.
2: But yeah, go ahead.
1: No, we're going to go ahead and take a quick break here, and when we come back, we're going to listen to more of the stories here from Danny. So hang tight, Bigfoot. Everybody. Come back. Bigfoot's coming up. This episode of the Unholy Podcast and the Unholy Broadcast is proudly sponsored by Loreo Watches. 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Loreo Watches blends timeless craftsmanship with bold sophistication, designed for those who understand that every second matters, especially when the unknown draws near. 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
1: 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I'm Doug Owen, author and paranormal investigator. And we're talking with Danny. And Danny's got some amazing stories that he's talking about with his encounters with not only spirits, but cryptids. So, Danny, I'm going to open the floor to you. Go ahead and tell us about these Bigfoot encounters that you have.
0: Cool. I mean, you already heard the Indiana one. But, yeah, I was at just Lava Rock Park in the morning, just as a just kind of a tour. We were leaving, pulling out of the car, pulling onto the road. I look out of the corner of my eye, out into the woods. I saw Bigfoot.
1: Clear as day.
0: It was maybe 100 yards from me.
1: Okay, 100 yards.
0: 50, 100 yards maybe. But yeah, but I could clear as day see it was like a humanoid, like it was black.
1: Black.
0: But it was just really quick. It was just like a quick glance. But I know right away.
1: And did it seem to move at supernatural speed?
0: I think it was just walking.
1: Okay.
0: Because I only saw it like really quick.
1: Okay. Interesting. Was it a heavily forested area?
0: Oh yeah.
1: Okay.
0: It was like there's a road. It's a road that literally cuts through the forest.
1: And you were on foot or you were driving?
0: No, I was in the car.
1: You were in a car. You saw it out there. Corner of your eye.
0: Pretty much. And like across the street.
1: And this is the third encounter you've had with Bigfoot?
0: That was the second.
1: Second one. Okay.
0: But that was the main one.
1: Okay.
0: But the third one, I was on a whale watching thing near Seattle. I think it was the San Juan Islands, if I'm not mistaken, or something like that. And I have a picture of this, but you can't see the Bigfoot in the picture, but I do have the picture. Off in the distance, a couple hundred yards away from me, I saw something moving on the hill. And, like, I knew right away that was Bigfoot.
1: Wow. Wow.
0: But, I mean, I have the picture of the shot at the hill, but you can't really see the Bigfoot in it.
1: Okay.
0: But I have the exact shot.
1: Amazing. That's crazy.
0: And that was years apart from the other one.
1: So do you feel like this creature might have been trying to communicate with you? Do you think it recognized you?
0: Nah, probably not. I think it just happened to be there.
1: In different parts of the country, you've seen the same creature.
0: Well, a couple hundred miles apart. One was in Bend, Oregon. One was in the islands of Puget Sound. And the other one was Central Indiana.
1: Yeah, that's a little bit of a distance.
0: Interesting. But here's one. Did you know that Florida has the third most Bigfoot sightings of any state?
1: I did not know that. That's interesting.
0: I have not seen Skunk Ape, by the way.
1: You've not seen him. Okay. All right. So, Bigfoot, any other cryptids that you've encountered? Anything else that you might have seen?
0: I wish. Not really, no.
1: Okay.
0: Not really.
1: Interesting. So, Florida's paranormal reputation, casual encounters versus investigation. So, share your own beliefs. So, we're talking about, like, just running into Bigfoot versus you going out and seeking. What do you normally find when you go out seeking?
0: Well, I mean, I don't know if I've ever really done a Bigfoot hunt, to be honest. But in the Indiana trip, in a different Indiana trip, I actually saw a print of something. And just totally coincidence.
1: You saw, I'm sorry, you said footprints?
0: Yeah.
1: Of Bigfoot?
0: No, not Bigfoot, but of something.
1: What do you think it was?
0: I'm not sure, because they looked canid.
1: Okay.
0: But yeah, I don't know. I mean, it could have been Bigfoot. You never know.
1: Interesting. Okay. So, is there any other story that you have that we haven't covered? Something to dazzle the listeners with?
0: Well, the one that dazzles me is the one I told you about, the Bene Rondelier in Savannah. That's probably the best ghost picture I've ever seen in my life. All right, I was taking one actually also in Colorado, not near the Stanley or anything, but I was just happened to be riding in a car, just in a suburban area, and I was just taking a picture just of the scenery and everything. And I do have this picture. When I looked at the picture, there was a silhouette of like a woman sitting on the side of the road.
1: Wow.
0: I wasn't even taking ghost pictures.
1: Not even taking pictures, just taking photos, and it happened to pop in there.
0: Yeah.
1: Interesting. Do you take pictures with a professional camera or your iPhone?
0: No, just my phone.
1: Just your phone. And they turn out pretty well.
0: Not always. Or here's another one. When I was in Salem, this one basically wowed the tour guide and his boss. I was at the cemetery up in Salem. This one was at night. Actually, this story might wow you. I just happened to take a picture, and when I saw the picture, you could see it was like a hanged man with like a hangman noose around his neck. The hangman noose was like bright blue. I don't know if you've ever seen one like that.
1: No, that's interesting.
0: But, and it was the tree where John Hawthorne was hung.
1: Ah.
0: But that's not the crazy part of that story. I didn't know it, but at the same time, another kid or and was taking a picture on the other side of the same tree and heard a noise at the exact same minute.
1: Can you describe the noise that he heard?
0: I didn't hear it. I didn't hear it.
1: What did he say the noise sounded like?
0: I don't remember, actually.
1: Okay, interesting.
0: But it was the same tree, just the other side of it.
1: Same tree, the other side.
0: But the picture I took out on... I'd love to show it to you, it's clear as day. You could see a man hanging in the background with like a blue, it looks like blue lanyard, let's say.
1: Okay.
0: A blue lanyard that's all lit up around his neck.
1: Interesting. Yeah, we definitely want to share these pictures with the viewers.
0: Oh, God, yeah.
1: That'll be so exciting.
0: It'll take me an hour probably to find them. But
1: well, you can absolutely just send them to me whenever you get the chance. I'll be more than
0: happy. Oh, sure. Yeah. Oh, absolutely.
1: Add those to the show here. Terrific.
0: Oh, God, yeah. Yeah, I'll forward them to you.
1: No, absolutely. So what would you consider to be the most haunted place you've stepped foot in?
0: Savannah.
1: the entire city?
0: Pretty much.
1: Okay.
0: I mean, there's other things that... There's places... I mean, every time I go to a place, like, one of the things I look for, like, I ask, is this place haunted?
1: And how did they answer? No.
0: Well, actually, no, believe it or not, they're pretty honest.
1: Are they?
0: Okay. Like, I went to Alcatraz, too. Mm-hmm. And I didn't really see anything. Have you been there?
1: I have not, no.
0: Okay. Like, you go, if you go to the hospital, keep your guard up. Okay. That's all I'm saying.
1: Okay. Interesting. What happened at the hospital?
0: No, nothing really happened. Just, there was just a weird vibe. And I was even joking about it with the guides and stuff there. I'm like, what's going on in the hospital?
1: Nice. Nice.
0: If you keep your guard up if you go in that hospital.
1: Keep your guard up at Alcatraz. Good advice. That's amazing. Yeah. All right. So
0: yeah, and yeah. Actually there's one other story.
1: Yeah, absolutely.
0: This was at Pearl Harbor.
1: Okay.
0: Have you been there?
1: I have not.
0: Okay. We took on a ferry from like the mainland. It's maybe a 10-minute ferry. As we're approaching the island, we're still on the boat. Out of nowhere, I'm in tears for some reason. Like, feeling dread. Like, I'm literally in tears. I have no idea why. We get on the island. I'm walking around. I mean, there's no place to walk around because it's the USS Arizona, you know? But yeah, I'm in sober place the whole time I'm there. I'm feeling like my eyes are like waterworks. I get back on the boat after leaving USS, gone. I mean, that was probably the weirdest. That to this day, I'm still trying to figure out what that was. But also, I took at the exact moment that the crying started, I happened to take a picture of the monument. In one of the windows is a Grim Reaper.
1: Really?
0: And it was the exact minute when my dread started.
1: Wow. That is interesting. And you have this picture?
0: Oh, God, yeah.
1: Well, I'm excited to see that. That would be amazing.
0: I have. But, yeah. And, like, you'll see people in the picture. And in other pictures I have, you'll see people in the picture, but I'll point out to you which ones are not real people.
1: No, absolutely. That'll be fantastic. Yeah.
0: I probably have a couple hundred pictures that I have.
1: Okay.
0: Can I send you the catalog?
1: Yeah, absolutely. If you want to put
0: Cool. Yeah, it'll probably take me all night to get them to you.
1: Yeah, you could email them to me. I'll send you my email address.
0: Sure. That way. Oh, absolutely.
1: You can put them into a zip file. It'd be easier.
0: Oh, good call. Yeah, good call.
1: So that way I can share those with the listeners here and they want to see.
0: Oh, yeah. And I'll point out which, and some of them maybe even I'll circle what you need to look at.
1: Perfect. That sounds amazing.
0: Yeah, because I have some weird.
1: No, that's.
0: By the way, you're not related to Gary Owen, right?
1: Not to my knowledge, no.
0: Okay.
1: No, Gary. Do you know a Gary Owen?
0: No, the actor.
1: Oh, well. No, not Gary, probably Clive.
0: Okay.
1: But yeah, certainly the Owen line, yeah.
0: Yeah.
1: We're all pretty tight.
0: All right, yeah.
1: So is there anything else that we may have missed or glossed over?
0: I want to
1: make sure we get all of these.
0: I think we're good.
1: All right, my man. Well, Danny, thank you so much for coming here and talking to us. I appreciate it. These kinds of conversations, mm-hmm. they matter.
0: Happy to be here.
1: They're real. And, you mm-hmm. know, not everything has answers. I mean, we don't always find what we're looking for, but I want to thank you so much for sharing yours.
0: Likewise.
1: All right, my friend.
0: Well, likewise,
1: listen,
0: man.
1: Well, listen, send me those pictures, and I'll edit this up, and this will be a great episode, and I'll send you the link to the episode when it airs.
0: Okay.
1: Any shout-outs you want to give before we sign off?
0: No, just, you guys at Icebreak, you better watch this when it comes out.
1: Terrific.
0: You guys better. I'm gonna stick some ghost on you if you don't. No, I really will, by the way.
1: Nice.
0: Now, hey, by the way, so is it gonna be a while before it comes out or anything?
1: It'll probably be 2 weeks.
0: Okay, because then you'll send me a link so I can send it to like family and stuff?
1: Absolutely. Family, cool. Friends, yep, it'll be out there. It'll be all over the place. It'll air on Paranormal UK Radio in Europe. It'll also air.
0: What?
1: Yeah, it'll also air on Para X Radio here, and also the Unexplained Radio Network.
0: And what about Paraflix?
1: Not Paraflix, not yet, but I'm working on
0: it. Because I have connections there, too.
1: Do you? Very nice. Very nice. So, yeah, if you want to reach out to your connections, tell them to air my show, go for it.
0: Oh, yeah. And
1: so, yeah.
0: This is someone that I was watching a show a couple weeks ago about it. If you ever look up the name Gwen Johns, I want to give her a shout out too.
1: Okay.
0: Because I've been talking to her about it. If you ever see her experience, it's insane.
1: Hmm.
0: Okay. She's on podcasts like every day.
1: Okay.
0: But yeah, but if you see her name is Gwen Johns, I mean, I can't explain it to you. Like, some of her stories are insane.
1: Wow. Well, that's exciting. I'll have to look her up and see.
0: Mm-hmm.
1: That's awesome. All right. Well, Danny, thank you so much for showing up again. I appreciate the conversation, and we'll talk soon.
0: Yeah, thanks. Thanks, man.
1: All right, my friend. Take care.
0: You got yourself. All right, have a good one.
1: Thank you. You too. So, you know, a lot of people think that the paranormal is loud and violent and obvious, but it's not. It's subtle. And it can be violent, it can be obvious, but most of the time, you catch things out the corner of your eye. Things you ignore until you can't anymore. It's the shadow that doesn't match the light, that feeling that somebody is standing behind you when you're completely alone. And the truth is, once you notice it, you can't unnotice it. So, as I always say, dear listeners and fellow watchers, stay safe, be aware, and beware, because sometimes the silence is the most terrifying thing.
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1: Hey, everybody, and some people in chat room are calling for us to take our clothes off. 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And he said, old Fred's going to move on down the line. Does he have a date set up for this?
0: A date? If so, he didn't tell me, but he did say it was this week, like the end of this week or something.
1: Wow, that's pretty quick. Wow.
0: What it is, I mean...
1: Over this. Yeah, go ahead.
0: What it is that he had agreed to start watching over these people and so forth, but she was still trying to get stuff ready. But she went from getting stuff ready to moving people in. So.
1: Wow. Yeah. So he's like, oh, crap. I better get move myself in, too. Huh. Well, that's neat. I mean, you know, like, well, you know, sometimes you never think somebody's going to leave, and then they just end up leaving. You know, it's weird. You know, I mean, it's weird.
0: Well, like I mean, I kind of hinted to him that I mean, he has to, like, at least try to plan on how he intends to, like, leave.
1: Yeah. At least he didn't involve any plans of going to Sacramento or something like that. So that's good. So, like our last story. Yeah. I mean, like, I thought when you were mentioning that there may be somebody say, hey, look, you can come live with me and then give me money, because I started thinking of the guy that we were just talking about in the story of giving $100,000 to one homeless guy or something, and so everybody else tried to take his money away, and I was like, is this some kind of scam, take some money away from him or something? And I was like, okay. Guess not. I mean, if he wants to do it, that's great. I do have to say that I did hear, I didn't get to hear it when it was live, but I did get to hear the Chokeslam review rerun, and it was pretty funny. He was very, Fred was very adamant of his opinions this past week.
0: I don't know which episode, because the episode of Chokeslam review, or the newest episode, I haven't actually uploaded to the server yet.
1: Wow, for real? Okay, so I don't know which one it was, but he was really, like, on top of stuff, and, you know, he was like, hey, F that guy, F this guy, and I thought it was pretty funny.
0: Oh, episode 7. That was last week's episode.
1: No, last week.
0: Yeah.
1: Okay, maybe I get to hear that one, too. That one's pretty funny. Yes, so that was on, and another thing with the schedule arrangements, before we get back into your little story about, like, what happened in the coven and all, but I thought that really what I should do is probably move the daily worker from Sundays to Tuesday or Wednesday, but I kind of put it on as Tuesday right now, and I've already recorded episodes this week, so I'll just rebroadcast that one. I did it on Sunday and was live on Sunday, and so then I just put that on the Tuesday night one, just so that we have, you know, continuity. But
0: well, that would be good, because I'd be able to catch it easier. I have problems catching it on Sundays.
1: Yeah, and that's the thing too, and it was also making it difficult for me to try to even record anything with CJ, because I did see CJ this past weekend, but by the time we were gonna be able to record, he's like, maybe we'll try to do it tomorrow, and I was like, that was on Saturday, so of course Sunday I know I gotta do the show, so it, you know, kind of difficult, so it didn't really pan out.
0: Just let him do it. I honestly am still trying to, like, push to the idea that you do a live show.
1: Oh yeah, like the whole Tad thing live.
0: Yeah, Texas After Dark. Yeah, you do it live, and whether you're at his place or not, CJ can always just connect you to you the same way we're doing here with Teams. Mm-hmm. You should be able to run it.
1: Yeah, that's the thing, too. I don't really understand why he wants to put too much work into it, and then it's like, then we never get it done, because it's always on the back burner.
0: Because I would have that mentality. If I could get him recorded, how should I put it? There have been times when we have done recorded shows, but they're very spur of the moment. So there's really nothing much to do. Plus, I kind of gave up on a lot of early ideas of production where I would have sound effects and background music and blah, blah, blah. Of which, originally, when we first started doing these shows, I was planning on doing that. And I had collected all kinds of junk for that. But I learned quite easily because there's like hundreds of recordings that we have of shows that I never put on air and I ended up trashing because of that kind of stuff. Because I had this idea that because they were bad recordings, maybe I could collect them all together and do a best of episode or something. Put in this and that. That never happened.
1: Yeah, it's a lot to listen to. Yeah, and go over to see what was the good part out of it. Yeah.
0: Exactly. And exactly when you're going to cut it, when you're going to put this part into this part. It's too much.
1: Yes, this is true.
0: And that would make me an actual sound engineer to do. And remember, we do this stuff for free.
1: Yeah, that's the thing, too. And I've noticed that, like with other shows, like, you know, that I listen to that are, you know, that have a lot of a big budget on them, that they'll go over there and they will throw something, not so much, it may not be a sound effect, but it may be a drop from somebody else from before, like a recording of them saying something.
0: Right.
1: And it's one of the hosts, and it sounds like they're saying it right then. Or there's another host they put in there, and it just sounds funny. And it does make the host sometimes laugh. But the thing is you got to be right on with it. I mean, you don't have time to, like, you know, 10 seconds later or 5 seconds later. These guys, since they're doing it, they're just sitting waiting for something to pop up. They're listening, and they push a button immediately. So it's only like about 2 second delay from when the joke started, when you could institute this joke and the joke being passed through a drop, which that's very, you know, that's very difficult to do. You have to have somebody just sitting there waiting while they're listening to you.
0: Well, not only that, you have to have it scripted. That way they know roughly when to hit the button. Like, let's say I hit the button now.
1: Yes.
0: See, I have the facilities to do it. I just don't do it.
1: Yeah, that's the case. And, you know, I mean, like, sometimes, like, you know, like, there's some other ones where they'll just basically say, like, they'll say somebody's birthday, and there's one guy came up with, like, when Salma Hayek was 54, and he said, like, she's 54 and she's gorgeous and stuff like that. So then I'll throw that in there. And, or other things too, like, you know, that are just kind of, you know, somebody may have read something in a story and it's not appropriate to say. And then when they say it, it sounds like, oh my God, you believe that? yeah, exactly. Oh God. But yes, no, we did, we did the, a lot of different things, you know, in the pasty, and, one of the things was,
0: well, it was just our shows, but, I mean, our old original shows, the recordings, the sound quality was horrid. I mean, when I re-listened to them, the sound quality in and of itself was absolutely horrid. And
1: well, you know,
0: you add that to the fact that we have these bits and pieces, and trying to go over it just made it near impossible. So even though I originally had the idea to do something like a best of thing, it never ever was going to work out, because the sound quality of our originally just speaking and conversing was so bad that if I tried to put like something in the background over it, it would just drown us out, because you constantly sounded like you were like speaking from 80 miles away out of a tin can or something.
1: That was always weird about, like, when we would do that, like, together. Like, I would be right there. Like, I'd be 2 feet away from the microphone. And this is supposed to be, like, a 360 mic or something. And then you would be 4 feet away from it. And it would make it sound like you were right next to it and make me sound like I was in the other room.
0: Yeah.
1: You know, because I was doing dishes. And, you know, like, I'm just talking from the other room. Like, yeah, it's all right. And I never really understood why that happened or what the deal was with that, but
0: the ones I was listening to were actually the ones where you were on Skype and you were back in Spain still. And I was my gosh, this is horrible. Everything sounds just absolutely horrid.
1: I mean, the caption doesn't always work well, but that's the It is what it is, you know, and like I say, one of the things is that, and considering like doing a pre-recorded broadcast and then saving that just so it's the perfect state that it can actually be in, the problem about that is that it's just, you know, reluctance to do it. You know, like when we did do, sometimes when we needed to record something because I wasn't going to be able to be there, we did like 1 hour or 2 hours. We weren't doing the whole show. And I don't know, like when you have to do the whole show and there's nobody listening to it, you know, like I tried that with the Daily Worker once. And then I said, no, I'm just going to do it 1 hour earlier because I could do it 1 hour earlier, but I can't pre-record it. It's not working. Because if you pre-record it, I kept wanting to stop it and then redo it. And I'm like, I keep thinking in my back of my head that I could just, you know, redo this entire thing. And it has to be kind of somewhat spontaneous because otherwise, you know, you feel that need to just go back and change everything.
0: Exactly.
1: And I don't like that. I don't like feeling like that. And I'd rather just, you know, I mean, granted, like, you know, if you spend a lot of time on it, yes, you can make the best gourmet hamburger out in the world. But the problem is by the time you're done with it, it's going to be cold because you took so long to make it. But this way, we make it fresh, hot. And it's not gonna be the greatest, but it is a hamburger.
0: Well, there have been times. I mean, if you recall, we've done recorded episodes, especially if I have no life, because you would either have a meeting or something.
1: Yes.
0: And so we would record either on a Saturday or a Sunday, blah blah blah. And for those, there were times where I would say, "Oh, hold up, there's a mistake." So I'd make you go back. Okay.
1: Oh yeah.
0: And, I mean, I can actually do that, and I have, like, the software and so forth to do that, but in some situations, there is something that you hear that's off sometimes, because I might have cut you off, like, right at the speech or this or that, but the sound tone, everything will be just slightly off. Those intricacies, you would definitely need a true sound engineer to fix.
1: Yeah, everything's not got to be perfect. But, I mean, you know, and I don't think really a lot of people are thinking that some things should be perfect. And it's the way it is. But
0: yeah, I'm doing this off of a Hunt. I think, what is this, $130 audio mixer? I don't have some $1,000...
1: Yes,
0: piece of equipment.
1: And I mean, we still get good listeners. We got a lot of great listeners from Germany and everything else. And I'm looking through right now, and some people just popped on and stuff. And I do appreciate that. And we got plenty of people listening around the world just to
0: piece of equipment.
1: And I mean, we still get good listeners. We got a lot of great listeners from Germany and everything else. And I'm looking through right now, and some people just popped on and stuff. And I do appreciate that.

0: radio network. But this past weekend, I was trying to actually look for a new host, like just go out there and beat the bushes down. And I put it, like I say, you can come on our radio station, you can look on there on explainradio.com if you have a great enough idea or an idea, and you can do 52 weeks of it in 1 hour at least a week, then yes, you can host a show on here. But you just have to have the setup. And a setup doesn't really cost anything if you already have the computer or whatever. It's going to be limited. It's not like a huge amount of investment. But what I found is that I went on Craigslist and I got a couple, and then I went on another one. I went on Facebook Marketplace and I got more. I got a lot more on Facebook Marketplace, and I had like about 11 or 13 different inquiries. But the thing is again, first off, I say, okay, this is kind of what we do. Here's the topics and everything. And then CJ kind of came up with a good idea. He said, like, look, like instead of just basically saying, like, hey, can you get all this stuff together? Why don't you also ask him, say, well, can you make an Audacity recording of yourself and then convert that to MP3, send it to me, and then we can actually see if they have enough material. Really that. I mean, like if they can go an hour, just discussing what they're going to discuss. And it does whittle down people quite readily, because I mean, you've got to, I tell people, I say, you've got to, like, okay, you got to have a topic. You got to have a topic that's going to be long lasting, that's going to go into the future.
1: I
0: Those are
1: don't
0: what you
1: even
0: have to do
1: care
0: in
1: about the
0: 52
1: topic. I
0: weeks.
1: care more that they can actually function without me having to turn around and
0: Exactly.
1: reproduce another show.
0: Yeah. And that's the case. I mean, and so, when I go out there and I say, okay, at least you're going to need like the Shoutcast, the Winamp, and then if you want to save your recordings, of course, and we're going to ask you for recording Audacity. And so when you start saying that, people are kind of like, oh, I didn't know I was going to have to do anything. And it's like, well, I mean, you got to do something. I mean, you're still doing it from the fun and of your own home. So I don't know. I don't really understand that. But I did have a couple. I had one woman or something like that. She said, yeah, well, it's going to take me a while, but I'll try to get it set. And I actually told people, I said, we'll try to use AI music. Because we can't use anything that's ASCAP, does anything that's protected music or anything that has basically fees
1: Copyrights.
0: attached. Yeah. And so, but then some people said, well, maybe I'll do something else. And I'm like, well, if you make your own music and your own words and all of it's you, then yeah. But I mean, that seems like another hurdle you got to do, and all these different things that you haven't done before, and you're adding that to that list of things you got to do. That's It seems like the more you put on your plate, the less you're going to actually do it.
1: Listen, if they really have a good show and they give us a copy and I like the show enough, I will make their opening and closing theme music. That's neither here nor there. 'Cause
0: Well,
1: you
0: the
1: and I,
0: funny,
1: we both know that
0: yeah.
1: we do that in like 30 minutes.
0: I know, and like I had one person that was against using AI because they were saying that it was I don't know, like uses water and it's bad for the environment. And I
1: It
0: was like,
1: is.
0: well,
1: It Using
0: you know what I
1: AI
0: mean?
1: is bad for the environment, but you know what? So is Bitcoin and all these other junk.
0: Yes, there's a lot of things that are very, very bad about them. Yeah, and that's the thing. So I mean, and like I say, but if you can do that on your own and you're confident in doing it, that's great. But you have to now you're putting all these different things you have to be confident in. You're having to be confident in being able to broadcast efficiently and be able to record efficiently, and then also make your intro and outro music, and allow that to appear on there. Which, I mean, if you're good at making music, then it's probably not a big deal. But again, it's not, it is what it is. So, like I say, like anybody that's interested in doing that, or on explainradio.com, you can make us a social suggestion, through the contact page or just through the little hamburger in the corner, the menu page, say join us and create a show. But like I
1: Any
0: did.
1: listeners that really want to create a show, if you send Nick a demo and I think and he sends it to me and I check out the demo and I think your content and so forth is great, I will probably just go ahead and make, I mean, if the music is the issue, I'll fix that for you. It might be AI generated, but you know what? That's better than nothing, right?
0: I mean, yeah, I mean, like, at least they don't have to do it, and they're like, oh, good, I'm not killing the environment. You are. Okay, I feel better.
1: Yeah. And so, I have solar panels, so I

0: at least try to reduce that a bit.
1: And we did have like initially there's this big response of people that are interested, and I don't know what they think. I mean, because like even if I had us there, we got a studio, you got to come down here and we'll do all the work for you. You know, which I think would be odd, like because obviously I'm saying you're volunteering to do this, and we're doing this as almost a volunteer setup. I would think that they would understand that, like it's you know, like they're gonna have to set some commitment from their house or their own ability to do something. And it's not like this is that hard to learn. It's just you got to put yourself to want to learn it. That's a big thing. And if you don't, well, then of course not. I mean, I guess we're so used to this day and age, like, you know, we just have an app that does anything. So, okay, so I download an app on my phone and I can make a show. And it's like, no, it doesn't work that way. It's more complicated.
0: Yeah, this isn't a podcast. This is not a podcast. A podcast is pretty darn simple compared to what we do. And, I mean, you and I, we kind of know what we're doing, so... But the fact of the matter is you would at least have to have, I guess, early 2000 knowledge of the internet to really know how to do this function.
1: Yeah, and like we say, like a lot of these programs, they don't really, you know, because since the programs all you download are all, the main ones you're using are free.
0: They're free really and they're very old.
1: And they're pretty old. They've been around for a while, and there's been some updates, but they haven't been, like, major updates to make them very, very user-friendly. And so, but that's the thing a lot of people don't really get, and it's not like, once you kind of understand what every part is and its operation in the system is, then you kind of like, okay, I get it. But, you know, you can go from there, and it's a lot easier than it sounds, but... You just have to do it again and again.
0: Well, not only that, once you got it, like once you're connected to the server and you know how to connect to the server and you got your mic set up and this and that set up, it's fairly easy. I mean, for what I do, maybe it's me and I just make it look easy, but I don't think so. I'm pretty sure that you can get a routine going to where it's pretty easy.
1: Yeah, like, and even, like, little goof-ups and stuff like that, I mean, you notice them more, like, you know, we notice them more than anybody else will notice them. That's the bottom line. Everybody else is not going to notice the little goof-ups as much. But, you know, like, it's just...
0: I don't know, I'm pretty sure most people can tell you need a new computer.
1: Well, I mean, but then they're going to say, hey, man, that sounds like some pretty good sound quality there. And then all of a sudden, like, yeah, I went out and dropped
0: out. Oh, your sound quality isn't bad. Your sound quality is not the issue.
1: Yeah,
0: it's the Winamp dropping and the delay between the music, and sometimes you end up trying to play your outgoing music, and it's not the outgoing music; it's something else entirely.
1: Yeah, well, I've been better at that. I've been better because that playlist thing you taught me, that was really great. Like, yeah, because I didn't know about the playlist because I kept losing stupid things. Damn it! Everything's gone. And I would try to, I remember like I put on there.
0: Now, you know, you can save the playlists and like you can save a playlist to a file. And I have one file set up for every different show I'm doing.
1: Every show. Yeah. Because the funny part was is that, I remember one time I'd set it up and I thought I had the unexplained jingle, but I had the unexplained love theme and it was playing that. And I was like, that's the wrong one. And all of them are set up wrong now. I did it during a break when I lost everything, and then I'm like, oh my god, now you just gotta kind of run with it. And but yeah, you know, there's things that happen, but I mean, hey, look, that's what the cost of live broadcast, the live understanding of what we do. So yes, I say anybody that wants to, unexplainedradio.com, come and check us out. And we're right now live broadcasting. You can come to our chat room if
0: do you want to know how long 29? It's been since I learned about how to use those playlists.
1: Oh, yeah, that probably saved you a lot of time.
0: Yeah, but do you want to know how long it's been since I originally learned that stuff? Do you remember our opening music, Ben Sounds, which I got from bensounds.com?
1: Yes.
0: Yeah, that original, that's when I started learning how to use those playlists.
1: Yeah, it's really neat. Like, I mean, every once in a while you think you got most of it, and then you realize, hey, this thing could change everything. And then, you know, and there's a lot of stuff, like, with me, like, when I first used this, and when I first started doing this around 2009, and we were doing it, like, even on DAPS Radio or Pure X, when I first started doing that, it was, you know, difficult. But, I mean, like, you know, I started learning a lot of stuff, and Jason was really good help back then, and there was a lot of, and CJ had already started doing it for a while, so then I already had, like, a bunch of different things like that, and then we kind of kept going, and then we were, like, when U-Radio came out, we were just continuing on that, and, but then when we stopped doing it for about a few years, then I completely forgot everything, and then, you know, I barely knew that what the purpose of Shoutcast, what the purpose of Winamp was, what the purpose of Audacity was. I mean, I knew Audacity was to record, but I couldn't really understand what these things do, especially what does Syntova do with it. And then you learn that, and you're like, well, you know, okay, that all makes sense. And it's once you put those big things in perspective, then it's not as, you know, daunting.
0: Yeah.
1: And then now you just got to go look at it and like, okay, what do I not know and what do I want to learn how to do?
0: I know what we still need to learn how to do is how to set the...
1: On that, the Syntova playlist?
0: Yeah, the rotations,
1: yes,
0: those timed rotations.
1: Yeah, and see, the thing is, and people, like, you know, like we talk about, it's like, well, what do you mean by early 2000s or 2000s type technology or 2010? That's part of it. It's like there's nowhere you can go to find out how to do that. I mean, and when you do, you're like, well, why is it not working? And then there's nobody to tell, ask, well, why is it not working? I'm just saying, you got the same script everybody's reading, you know, and they printed it out like in 2011, and they haven't changed it since then. So
0: there is a way. I mean, basically, you'd have to be able to functionally use Windows 95.
1: Yeah, you know, I mean, and that was a good program. That was a good program. But yeah, like if you know, then again, like it's a little bit more advanced than that. But
0: It's more advanced than that. But if you can use Windows 95,
1: yeah, if you could use that, you could definitely, yeah.
0: You could actually like figure out like some of the stuff you have to do because you have to enter certain things. You actually have to type, so a keyboard is helpful.
1: Yeah, that's true. And but that's fun stuff, and we did have, like, we had some weird suggestions. I mean, like, there were some, mainly, the Craigslist ones were, both of them were, you know, Christian-based, and one person actually had a show on YouTube, and I thought that was pretty interesting, so I was like, well, at least you got experience doing it, and
0: yeah.
1: Again, like I say, like, as long as everybody respects the wishes and free thoughts of other individuals and doesn't try to explain, like, you know, or push down on anybody, that's always great.
0: Yeah, just show respect for the other people and this and that. So.
1: Yeah, and you know, and we understand like people are gonna have different viewpoints and everything else, and that's the thing. So you know, like that's all cool, but if that's what they want to do. But then the other one, the very first one on Craigslist, when I sent out like, okay, you know, people, I put the ad up, not Craigslist, on Facebook. I put the ad up, and then the responses on Facebook, you know, came out and said, hey, I want to do this, I want to do this. And then I said, okay, well, this is what you need to do, blah, blah. You know, this is what we're going to go. Do you think you can do this? And the very first response I got back, because remember, I'm just like looking like what the things are. And the very first response, I'm pretty sure it was a joke, but, you know, like I saw it and I'm like, God, really? I mean, you know, I could kind of like, so, we had the volunteer talk show thing, and one guy wrote back. So I said, well, you know, here's what you got to do. And he wrote, I said, what's your topic about? And he said, the Jews control over the United States. And I was like, really? I mean, like, hopefully that's a joke. And I think it is. But I was like, well, this is where I'm going to go from. I'm not going to get any ideas off of this. And so I sent it to, the only person that was up at night was Biff. And then he wrote, that's a good topic. I believe that CJ's just joking about it. And the funny thing
0: you
1: is,
0: you sent it to me, and I didn't really comment on it at all.
1: I was like, I knew he was joking about it, but I was like, yeah, that's a good topic. And plus, the other there was, you know, I started getting mad at the topic because I was like, not only did I'm like, is this guy joking or is he serious? And then I'm like, and then I started, you know, it was late at night, and I'd already been drinking, and I was like, he probably can't even come up 52 episodes about this. You know, so I was like, oh, what the hell? Oh, man. But, yeah, no. That's true. So, yeah, the guy, well, I can't say the guy's name, because, but it was very similar to CJ, and that's another reason he probably pointed that out, but it was two letters. Anyway, but I don't want to say it, because then it's going to direct everybody to his page, and I don't know if this guy was just screwing around. I'm hoping the guy was just screwing around. But then we did get some good responses, and we did get a lot of people that said, there were some people that said they wanted to do, like, you know, a self-help group or something, like, you know, talk about, like, things like that. There was another person that she wanted to do something about her people in their 20s, you know, like, and different things in that regard. And sometimes there were people that just said, hey, look, one guy said that he does a podcast now, and I was kind of interested in it. And he said, well, you know, just general things about life, or it's all different kinds. And I was like, well, a variety show kind of thing. And those always work. And that, another guy,
0: that's what this is. About, I mean, that's kind of what this turned into. I mean, technically, this was supposed to be a pair. We were on a paranormal network. We had to discuss paranormal issues, blah, blah, blah. And, almost everybody kind of guided away from a lot of the paranormal stuff. Lily is the only show that's just been solid paranormal.
1: Yeah, and that's the thing. And it's like, you know, like, and her show's on our network on Fridays, and so it's really, you know, it's grounding and everything else. And I mean, and that's good. I mean, I think when you do a 1 hour show, you can kind of stay in that those. And you're laying on that, but it's still difficult because, you know, you got to find new, fresh topics all the time, and there's so many different things you want to discuss, and you don't have the time to put it in, all of it. So, but yeah, like a variety show was a good idea, and somebody else had said they wanted to talk about, like, football or soccer, you know, and I thought that was a good idea.
0: Yeah.
1: The world always changes, and if you know enough about any one sport, then you can go on forever with it. And,
0: oh, yeah, because, I mean, any sports show will work. Why? Because there's every season, different things happen, new players, this, that. You could always talk about your team, the opposing teams, this, that.
1: And like I say, like, it doesn't, I mean, it may not draw broad appeal, but maybe the way you talk about it does draw broad appeal. I mean,
0: yeah, like, you ever hear Wolf Blitzer talk about the Buffalo Bills? I mean,
1: I never have, but I mean, yeah, you know.
0: How do you never have? You watch CNN.
1: CNN, yeah, but I don't remember him saying anything about the Buffalo. I guess he's interested,
0: Wolf Blitzer's favorite football team is the Buffalo Bills. And every football season, he'll comment this way or that.
1: But see, that's the thing. It's like, you know, I'm like, even like with, and I think that people that are really not into wrestling can listen to y'all's wrestling show and take something out of it. And you know, and be interested by it. And, you know, as even in passing. And then it's like, but that's why I mean to say, if somebody was basically, I only want to talk about a certain soccer team, football team, that's fine. I mean, you know, if you have enough material, like I say, if you can make 52 episodes over a year, 1 hour every episode at least, then you're golden. I mean, you know, because you could probably, if it's that interesting to you, then you can make it interesting to others. And that's really what this is all about, just making interesting conversation. And I know I say that while everybody's bored to death about hearing what we're saying, but the truth is that if it's interesting to you, it's interesting to others. It's got to be interesting to someone. And, but like, I do think that's very possible. I do think that really you could just basically make one on one team, but you have to have a lot of information. That's the only thing. And if our ability helps you get in the locker rooms or helps you get press passes, which we've done before, into those teams, then so be it. You know, I mean, just go out there and use that to the best of your ability. And I think that's very underrated. I mean, we've had press passes to many different sporting events, not all of them. We've been rejected a lot of times. And, you know, and I've been rejected by FC Dallas. We were rejected by Dallas Trinity, but we've been accepted by, remember we did the lacrosse games for they're no longer in existence
0: anymore.
1: The Panther
0: City, they were called Panther City something.
1: Panther City Panthers.
0: Lacrosse Club. Panther City Lacrosse Club.
1: Okay, and then I've also, like, you know, we've been invited, like, I'm going to try to do it again for indoor soccer, Dallas Sidekicks indoor soccer. But again, like, there's some that didn't want us. Like, I think the Dallas Jackals rejected us, but they just didn't say anything. And Mesquite Outlaws rejected us. And of course, like, some of the big clubs, you're not going to probably get into, like, I mean, like, here, you know, the professional hockey league team, like Dallas Stars, or maybe in professional baseball, Texas Rangers, or
0: you're trying to get to the Railroaders. The Railroaders in Crowley or is it Burleson? I think it's Cleburne. Cleburne Railroaders.
1: Yes.
0: Yeah. We should try that.
1: I should try that too, and they're out of season right now. But, and I've tried, like, you know, minor league baseball, like in Frisco, like, you know, that Rough Riders, but I think it was just hard to find anybody to write to. And Allen All-Americans, which I wanted to do. And I'm going to really try to push down on those again, like trying to get some of those hockey ones. And, but again, like I'm saying, it's not just me. It's like you guys. Like, you guys want to make a show, you can use the power of a radio station to actually get you in to at least the press box. And when you get the press box, sometimes you get free chips and salsa and no water. They didn't give you any water. They had free chips and salsa. That was pretty funny. I mean, I was looking forward to those chips and salsa.
0: You realized you had no water.
1: There's no water. Definitely no Coke. I mean, anything like that. No sodas. So, yes, you're no water at all. And at least I had napkins. I did have napkins. That was nice. And, I remember on the Sidekicks game, there was no food they gave you. They just basically just, you sat there and, you know, you're in your thing. And, who else? We've probably seen somebody else. I don't remember anymore. But the point is that you can do that. That can be done. And, there were other people that, you know, suggested different things. One woman had suggested literacy, but I said, you know, she said her computer was kind of full up and she wasn't sure about downloading other things and this, that, and the other. And then I was like thinking, well, if you're really that interested, then, I mean, you're like, I could definitely work with somebody that has a good voice or has good topics or good ideas, but try to record something. And then, I mean, maybe you could be like a co-host or something, but, you know, like, I'm not, that co-host is not guaranteed as hosting your own show.
0: Yeah, I mean, co-host requires, I mean, as is, I'm, like, doing work on 6 of these programs, so.
1: Yeah, like, I mean, not like, yeah, like, really, like, I would say either you do it on your own, and you create your own show, and it's uploadable, and you're, well, it's either downloadable to our system, or it is the, you know, just broadcast live. It has to definitely be broadcast live, or, you know, there's some other things in that too. We can talk about a lot of different things, but the big thing is that you're able to do all those things on your own. And if you're able to do all those things on your own, then yes, you have your own show. And co-host, by that I mean, like, with me with Blue Nights, or me with, like, Unexplained Love, you know, something like that. Like, me already doing a show and
0: which
1: throwing myself
0: into the mix.
1: Which
0: you're supposed to have a co-host, you just don't.
1: Which I'm supposed to, but they never show up. And if you sound good enough and you're able to co-host, then that would be a spot for you. And this also can reverberate to new shows as well. Like, say somebody has, they have an idea and they want to host it, but they don't have a co-host. Maybe you fit better with their model. I don't know. But, you know, again, these are all different things that can come up. And so we did get some good responses. And I think about 3 or 4 of them said they would get back to me. And a few of them were... you know, kind of like, you know, I kind of thought, like, well, what if you did this or what if you did that? You know, maybe like the co-host kind of thing or something. But again, you never know. Because, I mean, I don't want to talk to somebody about something they don't want to talk about. That's first off. Like, or somebody that doesn't want to bring anything to light. Like, they don't want to bring personal experiences or experiences or other people's experiences. They just want to kind of say yes or no. I remember, like, that Larry King said one time, he says his worst interview he ever had was Robert Mitchum, because every question he gave him was yes or no answers. Robert Mitchum would not expand on anything. And he said, we're 20 minutes into the show and I'm done. I have no more questions for the guy. And so that could happen. I can't do that either. But I don't want to, like, that was another thing too. Like, two of the shows I got, like Blue Nights or Unexplained Love, if I was to have, like, a female co-host, that's great. I just don't want anybody to feel that, well, I don't want to talk about these subjects. I'd rather you listen to the show first, like one of my worst shows, and then you say, do I feel comfortable discussing the subject matter, period. Yeah. I don't know why. It just seems like with a guy, it's easier to discuss those things with. Not that it should be, because sexual harassment happens both ways. And I'm not trying to say I'm sexually harassing anybody. I'm just reading stupid stories. You know, that's what the point of the show is. And if you listen to some of the shows that we base that off of, like I said, I always try to base it off of the old Loveline show. You know, they deal with sexually explicit material. What are you supposed to do? It's a love show. And love includes banging. Just ask Ted from our last story. Homeless woman banging. But anyway, that's kind of what I was getting at. So it did, I mean, it's interesting. Oh, these are things I've also learned too. So when you put up an ad in Craigslist, it really wants you to stay, you know, where you're at. And I tried to put ads in Belfast and Dublin and London and stuff like that, and Manchester, looking for people that would be able to record at different time zones, but also mainly speak English. And I don't mind a show that's not in English. It's just that I just don't know. I don't know really, like, I mean, if it's like, say if it's in Polish, I don't really know. I mean, like, unless you can get like a bunch of Polish listeners to turn in, I don't really mind that. It doesn't bother me. I'm just kind of worried about, like, if you don't really have any listeners or anything else, then does it make it seem like if somebody just randomly turns on, or they think we're a Polish show or network, which is not bad. It's just, I don't know about that yet. I haven't really thought about all the complexities of that. So that's why I was targeting English speaking audiences in other parts of the world. And I was also going to eventually try to target, like, Singapore or somewhere like that, where I know that English is basically mainly. Remember, we had Cater used to come on from Singapore, that guy. And I haven't seen him in years. But anyway, but the point is that places that I knew that where we could target the English-speaking populace at different times. Maybe Australia, too. I didn't think about that. But guess what happened? So Craigslist, immediately when I started trying to do all these other areas and put something out there, and the funny thing is a lot of times in those Craigslist cities, like, you know, London, or even London, excuse me, but Dublin and Belfast, they really had nothing posted in the community section, and I was like the only thing posted up there, and they immediately took them down. So I was like, oh, God. And then with Facebook, it I did try to do the same thing in Dublin, but it says, hey, it seems like you got a copy of the same thing. So I may have to stagger stuff. I may have to basically just publish it here in the Dallas area and just leave it for a week. And then eventually people stop looking at it because it gets buried over all the other crap. And then eventually just pull that ad and then publish it like in Dublin. And then pull that ad after a week and then publish it in Singapore. And then pull it after a week and then publish it in London. Or pull it at a week and then publish it in, you know, Canberra in Australia. Something like that. So that I can try to market to people that we don't share. Because, like, you look at our time list, I'm talking about from 4 in the afternoon to 4 in the morning or 5 in the morning. That's it. And, you know, of course, right now, it's very early morning in Europe.
0: Yeah.
1: Whereas, like, if we wanted to, like, but right now is also, like, say, for instance, like, I think it's the same thing. And in Thailand, it's like 12 o'clock. Like, okay, what time is it now? I don't know. Like 10 o'clock or 9 or something. It's 10 o'clock in the morning there. It's just 24 hours difference. It's almost exactly the same thing. So it's not really a big deal. Like, they could do it a different time. So once we go off, like around midnight or 1 a.m., or when shows would, once we hit the American market and they're done, then shows start kicking off like in Asia. And then once they start, you know, going down, then sometime around the afternoon before we get on would be European shows. And the only time we wouldn't have a lot on is the morning, because that's, you know, kind of in an area that doesn't have a lot of English speakers. And if they do, you know, if you're from some country that doesn't speak English, or you want to speak in English, or you think your show's that popular, yeah, you could probably do a show at 8 in the morning, you know, or something like that, in Turkey. So, I mean, 8 in the morning here, but in Turkey. So, you know, or Kazakhstan. There you go.
0: Yeah.
1: So that's kind of what I was thinking, and there's been a lot of stuff going on this weekend, and again, like, I did make some new logos today for all the different little shows that don't have logos, and I think they came out pretty neat, and, you know, sometimes too similar, but okay. at least they look a little different. And so, yeah, that's pretty much what we've been doing. So, I guess we can stop it there and, like, maybe take a break or something like that and come back, and we'll talk about your coven experiments and everything else. And I do have a story that came up, and it's kind of breaking news for a story we've covered for some murders that took place in 1991. So we'll come back. We'll talk about Rain's coven and the nakedness. And then we're going to talk about more homeless woman sex. And then we're going to talk about the 1991 possible resolution to some of these murders. And then we'll get Celebrity Hall of Fame of Death. That'll be a night. What do you say, Mr. Rain?
0: Okay. We'll be back in a bit, folks.
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1: 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You can join us live in the chat room right now, September 29th, 2025. And we're there, hopefully you are. And so you were talking about like meeting up with some homeless women for sex. I mean, that was the last story. Covens, naked covens, is correct?
0: Well, it's like the grand high priestess or the mother, the high priestess of the mother coven that developed all the other covens. It's her birthday, so they normally do this every year.
1: That kind of sounds funny, mother coven. That almost sounds like a word they would use on TBS. They don't want to say mother effer. So you mother coven? but I understand what you mean. Yeah, it's a serious get together. And how does it all go down?
0: Well, it's a kind of like a weekend retreat in the woods in Oklahoma.
1: Yes.
0: And let's see, some people get rent cabins nearby, or you can pitch a tent and tent out there, this or that. They got like a big bonfire going. There's a couple of buildings, including like the main house, which has like large bathrooms and this and that, kitchen, blah, blah, blah. And it's on a large piece of property. I mean, it's far enough away from the lake that you're not gonna go swimming, because that'd be a hell of a hike. But you do get the view of the lake.
1: Yeah.
0: Let's see here. There'll be like classes pertaining to different things, normally dealing with the craft or this or that. They'll do like readings later at night. I forget which night. I think that's the last night. Saturday nights or something like that. It generally starts on Friday and ends on Sunday. And you pay a fee for the retreat. The fee covers food, but the people making the food are all vegetarian, so everything that they're going to serve is going to be vegetarian. So you might want to consider bringing your own food.
1: Yeah. You're like, hey, can you throw a hot dog in that or something? But I mean, like, so is this semi, like, are times when you're nude, or just all the way nude, or how's nudity going and stuff here?
0: Whatever they feel like.
1: Okay, so you have people that are just nude from as soon as they get there?
0: No.
1: Oh, okay.
0: I mean, nobody's that adamant.
1: Okay, well, I mean, I guess that's a good thing, you know. Because usually people that are very adamant about being nude probably have reasons why they shouldn't be nude. Yeah.
0: How should I put this? Like, they'll generally get nude and start dancing around the bonfire. So the fact that I mentioned it's a bonfire, you know it's going to be after sundown.
1: Mm-hmm. Yeah.
0: And as it gets later, clothes might come off, this, that, and the other thing. But it's really not that big of an issue. There can be some awkwardness, I guess.
1: Yeah. Mm. Yeah, that's the thing. It's like, does this ever prelude to like any random debauchery?
0: Yeah.
1: Oh, wow. Pretty hot. Yeah.
0: How should I put it? Like I said, I'm not going to be there this year because my last chance for signing up for it was last night.
1: No. Well, I mean, couldn't you just say, hey, look, I signed up for it, but it didn't work. And then, you know, just try to say that routine and, you know, get them to push in at the end.
0: Well, my, I mean, I feel kind of conflicted because I already have expenses coming up. The truck's getting fixed. We want to look at the washer that I just purchased not too long ago. Because we don't think it's, we feel like it's not draining, so that there's this pump trying to pump water out into the thing, and it can't get the water out. And I have a feeling that's because of the angle that it's at, to where, it's like all of the excess or refuse water in a washing machine has to go somewhere, right?
1: Yeah, pretty much, yeah.
0: So it's going down, and then this pump has got to pump it upward, in my case scenario, and then over. And I just don't think it's pumping well enough to pump it all the way out and over. So it's kind of getting stuck like a pee pipe.
1: Yeah. So you think it's going back and going back into the washer.
0: Yeah. And so there's this little,
1: not getting enough force.
0: So there's this little like pool of water. I mean, it's not even, you can't even see it in the washer, but when you move the washer thing around, you can hear it underneath. Yeah.
1: That's pretty weird. Yeah.
0: So
1: yeah,
0: I don't know what, so we need to have somebody look at that. That's an additional expense that's coming up. Plus, remember, we're going to the Philippines in January. That's coming up. And that I'd like to like try to save up some money for. So, plus, I'll be visiting family that I've never met before. And it's close to Christmas, so I don't even know if I should get them Christmas gifts or not.
1: I always tell people the gift I bring is myself. Yeah. Yes. My presence. Yes. And then I say, you don't need to give me anything.
0: You obviously value yourself quite a bit.
1: Yes. Yeah. I mean, you know, I'm so. Or you could just say, man, I brought y'all a buttload of gifts. I mean, like, they said that they lost my luggage, but
0: I have to buy them gifts. Why? Because, hey, they put up with me.
1: Yeah, well, you know, I mean,
0: this is for putting up with me. If not, Merry Christmas.
1: Yes, exactly. I always look at with gifts is that, I'd rather just get my own stuff and let people get their stuff. You know, it is hard because I mean, like, sometimes you got something for them, but I don't really think that if you know, like, hey, something's coming around, this is perfect for them, yeah, get them something. But they, you know, having to make somebody feel obligated to get you something, or them get, you know, or you to get them something, I always think that's a weird concept, you know, because then also, like, what if you don't have any room to take it back in, you know? That's another problem. Like, if they start giving you stuff, you're like, man, I can't even pack all this stuff. I guess I got to leave my own clothes here.
0: No, my theory was to just take enough cash and then purchase stuff while I was there.
1: Yeah, I think it'd be best just, like, to do experiences for them. It's like, hey, let's all go to the family fun park, you know, and hoot and holler.
0: I don't know if we're going to see a family fun park in the Philippines. I don't even know if that kind of a thing would exist.
1: I know there's a lot of, like, there are, like, some major tourist beaches, and a lot of people like to go to those, but they don't always go to them because, you know, they're in the Philippines, so they don't go to those tourist beaches. But, like, other, usually foreigners do, so people kind of like that. But, again, you got to hop on little planes. And I don't know if you want to hop on a lot of planes.
0: No. I'm going to be hopping on little planes throughout the trip.
1: Yeah.
0: Because I mean, there's talk that we're going to go visit Vietnam. We might go to Hong Kong.
1: Yeah, those are big little planes. I'm talking about the little planes, like the ones that
0: just go hopping from island to island.
1: Yeah, like the ones that have a whole lot of people in them. And kind of Buddy Holly flew in. They're not that small, but like 20 people on a plot, and it's this propeller, and then they're taking you to some other island.
0: Yeah, well, I might want to consider going to on a boat in that case.
1: Yeah, and you're like, oh, God, I wish we could just take a boat. I don't got to take this plane. I think I'm going to die.
0: No, my mother's pretty set on going, at least, so we are going to be island hopping. So,
1: yeah,
0: and
1: I mean,
0: I don't know if that. I mean, she never mentioned anything about having to take a plane, so I'm assuming we'll just take a boat.
1: Yeah, it's. I mean, I don't like. Sometimes there just aren't boats to these places. I mean, they're not. But like, I don't know. Like, I mean, usually like the plane is the way to go. You know, but I don't know. I don't really trust planes. You know, like a big bopper before he got on that plane, he said, I don't really trust planes. Nah, I didn't. But anyway.
0: I'd feel safer in a boat than I would some of those planes.
1: I would feel safer in a boat, too, yes. But, I mean, it's just if you can find a boat, it'll take you out there.
0: Well, I imagine.
1: They're so used to, like, just traveling because they're like, yeah, let's take the fast route, the plane. But that they also like a lot of motor scooters, too, because that's the fast way to get places. And you're like, yeah, I don't know. How many family members you had die from motor scooters? At least all of them had wrecks on them.
0: What?
1: Like, I mean, not you in particular, but, like, there's always, like, somebody that had, like, a major motor scooter wreck. Or there's everybody's had one. Like, everybody that if there's any place that has a lot of motor scooters to get around with, every one of those people had a motor scooter wreck that's been kind of bad.
0: My dad had a motor scooter when he was in China. He got in a wreck or something like that, injured his leg. And it wasn't long after that he ended up going back to the hospital and he died.
1: Yep.
0: So.
1: Yeah, I remember like even like in, there's not as many of them in Mexico, but the Mexico, I remember there was this one story, this guy, I don't remember how she knew him or whatever the hell. It was like somebody's brother or something like that. And what had happened was he had a wreck on a motorcycle, I mean, a motor scooter, and he got thrown from it. And he stood up, and everybody's like, hey, man, you all right? And he stood up, and then he took his helmet off. And I guess, like, he had screwed up his neck. But by taking the helmet off, it broke his neck from the rest it could be, instead of just basically keeping it safe and, you know, from moving.
0: Yeah.
1: And he just died right there.
0: Oh, damn.
1: Standing up and then died, just fell down. All up, broke his own neck. And wow. Yeah, it was a weird story because, like, you know, they were like, man, it's just he stood up, he was fine, you know. He just thinks, like, yeah, because your neck wasn't fine, he just didn't know. And then when you, it's kind of hard to take a helmet off, you know, especially a motorcycle helmet. I mean, it's not like, you know, like a fire department helmet, it's just on top of your head, it sits on there. But the motorcycle helmet encompasses your head, you know, you gotta pull it sideways.
0: I mean, just putting it on, you kind of got to squeeze it on or something.
1: Yep. But, and then you get sweaty motorcycle head. Anyway, well, that all sounds like a lot of fun. You got a lot of problems and trips ahead of you. Yeah.
0: Yeah, I mean, it's just, so, I mean, I was debating upon it. Before I knew it, time was out, so I was like, guess my decision's made for me, so I'm fine with it.
1: Yeah, I guess so. That's kind of the only way you can make it. I mean, like, you know, it's sometimes best to make a decision like that. It's like, oh, all right, good. At least I didn't have to worry about that. Well, I guess you know what you're going to do, and I was going to say that I do happen to have a story that I kind of heard about today, and this broke on Friday. And a long time back, I had told you the story, and we talked about it several times, of the, remember the yogurt shop murders?
0: Yeah.
1: Okay, so the Yogurt Shop Murders, I had went to many times because I had, and they actually made a show that came out just recently about this again. It's supposed to be a YouTube HBO documentary. It's on a trailer, but I had heard that this came out again. I didn't know about all this other stuff that was coming up, but they did come up with some kind of a DNA sequence analysis that they finally released. But I was just going, let me go to the Wikipedia page. So when I went, like, when I was living in Austin, there was, why is it showing this? Shows a documentary on it. I need to see the actual. Okay. When I was in Austin, I worked at Lanier High School, and Lanier High School was where three of the four victims went, and they had a memorial to them, and it kind of, you know, got hidden over the years, because this did happen in 1991, and by the time I was there, we're talking, it was 2015, and these were girls aged, I think they were, 13 to 17. And two of them were sisters. And it was basically a 13-year-old named Amy Ayers, a 17-year-old named Liza Thomas, a 17-year-old named Jennifer Harbison, and Jennifer's 15-year-old sister, Sarah. One of them, the Amy Ayers one, she was 13, so she was at Burnett Middle School. She didn't go to Lanier, but all the rest of them did. And we'd also talked about, like, Trainer Blair. I don't know, I guess his wife's last name was Blair, too. She did the dance team and everything else. And she had talked about, like, in the small gym, the old gym, she would, you know, like, she'd be there and all the alarms were set and everything. She was by herself in her office and she heard noises coming from there, like, you know, people playing in there and everything else. There wasn't anybody in there. And then she also said that her office was the walkway to there from the gym. And then she said that she was in there and then you could see underneath the door and, like, there was, you know, kind of shadows passing and her dog was just kind of freaking out. And she was like, I'm freaking out too, so I don't want to know what the hell's on the other side of that. And that was, like, during a day, during when nobody was there at the school. And she said, like, hey, I had this whole thing with the alarm set because I was here by myself. So there ain't nobody supposed to be over there. And she said, I don't know who it could be. But, like, she was saying, she did try to attribute it to these girls that were murdered, but she said it could be anybody, you know. And what happened was, so I guess they go on the story because, you know, we got some time. It said about 1 hour before closing, this was at the TCBY Yogurt in Austin. This was in kind of, I don't want to say where exactly it's at, but it's over kind of Burnett. But anyway, it said about 1 hour before closing, it said a man was permitted to use the public bathroom in the back. He waited a while and may have jammed the rear door open. So that's the new narrative. There was about three or four different narratives that came up, and this one is that a man was permitted to use a bathroom, and he kept the door open. That's the new one. And said a couple who left the shop just before 11 as Jennifer closed reported seeing two men at a table acting furtively. I don't know what furtively is supposed to mean, but the point is that originally I was thinking that these two men may have been people that lived in this apartment complexes behind the place, which last time I went there, they're actually going to tear down the apartment complexes behind the place. And they're actually vacant right now. And I was thinking maybe that was it, but probably these two people left and they locked the door behind them. But if somebody did do this and they did do what they're saying, basically went to the bathroom and kind of tried to leave the rear door open so that he could just come back in through the back once they closed everything down, you know, may have actually occurred. Said around midnight, a police patrolman reported a fire at the shop. As first responders discovered the bodies of the girls inside, the victims have been shot in the head. At least one of them had been raped. At least one of them. And I actually, there's other reports of like three of the four had been raped. All of them were naked, basically. A .22 was used and a .380 pistol were used to commit the murders and the perpetrator. That's why they were thinking also it should be two people. And the perpetrator probably exited through a back door that was found unlocked. The front door was locked from the inside. I do remember that. The organized method of operation, ability to control the victims, and destruction of evidence by arson pointed to adults' experience in the crime rather than teenagers, according to one of the original detectives in the case. The Austin Police Department collected DNA from a male suspect and from one of the rapes. They're actually, I remember the story goes like this. The older girl, one of them actually had two different distinct male traits, and one of them was came back to be her boyfriend, but the boyfriend even said we were having sex, and so that was like a few days before, and they ruled out the boyfriend, but they did see this other trace, and they didn't find anything else on anybody else, and then there were multiple people that they said that probably did this, but there was only really one trace sample of DNA they had at the time, and they kind of try to use it, and they're going to explain that later. But the big thing was is that this, you know, I remember when they said this, they were kind of stacked like cordwood, except Amy Ayers, the younger one, she was off to the side. She was 13. I had actually heard that there were at least two of them that they reported that they had gotten semen from. But like I said, like there was of the two they got the semen from, one of the two had two sets of male semen in her. And, again, like, you know, we stated that, but, so they were stacked up, and then they actually, when they went in there to put this fire out, didn't notice that they were bodies. They were burnt so bad. And they, by the time they had actually got to this fire scene, because there was some kind of like, accelerant that was placed on the bodies to actually increase the fire and everything else. Had they had known that, they would have basically allowed the fire to basically stabilize itself rather than just trying to put it out. Like anytime you have a fire hose, you know, when you're in the fire department, there are several different ways I remember learning that if you turn it all the way to the right for fight, you have a straight stream, and it's going straight out. If you turn it all the way to the left, it makes a very large protective cone that encompasses all the area around you, and so left for life, right for fight. That's the easy way to remember it. If you put it somewhat in the middle, it's called a power cone, and that is basically used when you want to put the fire inside the cone, and you want to move it from one direction, because you need to access something. And I did this before where you do multiple power cones, usually at least two, around, say, like a valve, because the valve has fire all around it. So you make a power cone to push the fire on one side, make another power cone to push the fire on another side, and the fire actually goes into the water jet. And you're just get your hand between there, and you move that valve so it'll close off. By closing off the valve, you may actually put out the fire. That's the purpose of a power cone. But in this case, they use right for fight because there was no worry on their end. So they were basically, not only that, remember they said the bodies were stacked like cordwood, they may actually put out the fire. That's the purpose of a power cone. But in this case, they use right for fight because there was no worry on their end. So they

0: it to an extent, but they finally had better technology. The department concluded that the killer, that the DNA was of serial killer Robert Eugene Brashears, or Brashears. It says basically here, the killings happened shortly before midnight on December 6, 1991.
1: That's the guy that confessed to it, I believe.
0: Do what now?
1: Robert Eugene Brashears. Isn't that the guy that like confessed to a bunch of murders or something like that?
0: No, nah, you're thinking of Henry Wade Lucas, and he did confess to this too, but you know, they didn't believe him. The guy that confessed to everything, and then he basically, some people actually did take murders off of their roles because of that, which later became, remember that Sam guy, the guy that killed all the prostitutes and stuff?
1: Yeah.
0: Some of those were taken off, and they're like, yeah, we don't want to solve these things anymore because they're prostitutes. So they either let it go to Henry Wade Lucas, and that was weird too. But Henry Wade Lucas, just anytime he heard about a murder, he said, I did it. And also, what's his name, kind of did that too, to a lesser extent. The one that did the killings in California and then went to Florida, the good-looking guy at the Volkswagen, I always forget his name. And people always say, hey, he's so good-looking, I got in his vehicle and he killed me. Let's see. So, okay, the fire's coming from, I can't believe it's yogurt shop. I-C-B-Y, I forget how it was.
1: T-C-B-Y.
0: C-B-Y?
1: T is in Thomas.
0: Why was it T-C-B-Y?
1: That was the name of the yogurt shop.
0: Well, even here it says from an I can't believe it's yogurt. So why was it T? I always call it T-C-B-Y too, and now I'm like, what the hell is a T for? Well, maybe there was a T as well. I can't believe it's yogurt.
1: They can't believe it's yogurt.
0: Yeah, but this one's called I Can't Believe It's Yogurt. It started in 1977, 48 years ago in Dallas. Its headquarters now are in Markham, Ontario. Well, anyway, turds can't believe it's yogurt. I don't know, TCB. That is true. Maybe there's two of them. I don't know. Anyway, he said he reported to the dispatcher that it was a fire. After the fire was extinguished, firefighters discovered four nude bodies. Each had been shot in the head, execution style, with 22 caliber lead bullet. Sarah, Eliza, and Jennifer were all gagged and bound with their own underwear. All three had been severely charred and shot in the back of the head. Unlike the others, Amy's body was found in a separate part of the shop. She was not charred, but she had received second and very early third-degree burns on 25 to 30% of her body. She was found with a sock-like cloth around her neck. She had been shot in the same way as the others. However, the bullet had missed her brain. She had also had a second bullet wound that had caused severe damage to her brain, exiting through her lateral cheek and jawline. I think it was, and I want to say that the reason why she was off to the side was she had either fell off of the cordwood pile of bodies, basically murders four, and so she started crawling away, and again, like, she was shot in the head, so she probably wasn't very, very conscious of what she was doing, and eventually gave up. That was another story I'd heard before a long time back. So the investigation initially identified a significant number of potential suspects, among them a 15-year-old caught the weapon in the same caliber used in the killings in a nearby shopping mall a few days later. And I've been to that shopping mall. It's now like kind of an ice skating rink area. It's just for rented out for ice skating and hockey stuff. Although the teen suspected initially gave promising information, after tough questioning, the detective decided that he was trying to get himself out of a gun charge, and they limited him and three petty criminal friends whom he had implicated, none of whom were older than 17 at the time. Several years later, a new detective on the case theorized the four teens from 1991 were credible suspects, and by that time they were in their 20s. In a string of interrogations conducted by various detectives, confessions were obtained from some of these suspects, and they all said, they said all four, Robert Springsteen, Michael Scott, Maurice Pierce, and Forrest Wellborn, had participated in the murders. That there was no record of what was said to the men in 1991 interrogations made it possible to know whether the detectives had supplied information to the suspects in the initial interrogations. Such information could be used to implicate the suspects in later interrogations if they were to reference it. Basically say, well, how do you know about that? Because we hadn't told anybody, but we told y'all guys. So, Springsteen and Scott were sent to trial entirely.